0: the limits and going beyond. And beyond it is what he calls discharge, or discharge of energy, which means the ultimate pleasure or orgasm. We would say orgasm nowadays, but his word is discharge. Discharging your libidinal energies through a barrier, through a limit, into the void, into the abyss, and into the nothingness, where you vanish and disappear in order to come back later and start philosophizing. That's the cycle, the deadly cycle of libertine pleasure.
1: So perhaps it was his incarceration that led him to the view that breaking through barriers was the highest form of pleasure. This doesn't explain why he would have thought of virtue as the barrier to break down or transgress. It would be implausibly reductionist to see his life experiences as explaining every aspect of his work. Sade did not invent sexual license. I asked Angelica and Timo whether they were in sympathy with Antony Arblaster's assessment of Sade's place in the libertine tradition. Arblaster writes that the figure of Don Juan, or Don Giovanni, is of a person who is fatally attractive to women, and that this is a very potent image, not only for men. He adds that the final outcome of following Giovanni's course of self-indulgence is to be found in the exact contemporary lurid sexual fantasies of the Marquis de Sade, which Sade explicitly justifies in terms of following the dictates of nature and disregarding the restraints imposed by conventional society. That Sade's sexual tastes were less orthodox than Giovanni's is irrelevant.
0: That's a little bit misleading, because Don Giovanni, just like Casanova, they seduce. The Sade's heroes never seduce anyone. They act, they take the person. They attack the person, they rape the person. And if they must seduce someone, that means that they are weak. The seducer is weak, dependent on the person to be seduced.
2: Donna Elvira pursues Don Giovanni the whole length and breadth of Spain. She's an ambiguous character. Donna Anna keeps postponing her marriage to Don Ottavio. Is it because she's secretly, or not so secretly, attracted to Giovanni? You don't get this kind of scenario anywhere in Sade. And the other exception I would take to Arblaster's summary is that he doesn't take account of the essential difference between Sadean womanizing and Mozartian da Pontian womanizing, and womanizing in the whole legend of Don Juan, which is that in the former case, evil and destruction and blazing egocentricity are central. In the latter, one can't say that with any kind of confidence. And indeed, to claim that evil lies behind the seduction project in the case of any of the versions of Don Juan is simply misleading.
1: Referring back to the abyss that Timo talked about as lying beyond the prison boundaries, or as beyond the walls of virtue that Sade seeks to knock down, Angelica draws another contrast between Sade's characters and that of Don Giovanni.
2: I wonder if you could compare that abyss with the kind of abyss that Don Giovanni faces at the end of Mozart's opera. I think there's a crucial difference, actually. In the first place, it seems to me that there is no religious tinge, whether negative or positive, to Sade's fables. Don Giovanni, though he rejects the spiritual as embodied by the commander, nonetheless has to submit to its power. What he does not submit to is the power of society. Society, in the Don Juan legend, can never do anything against that kind of libertinism. But it's a much less horrific libertinism than Sade's.
1: I asked Angelica to outline the development of the libertine tradition and to indicate Sade's place in that development, if indeed he had one. She describes how libertinism developed from being concerned mainly with political liberty in the 17th century to becoming associated first with sensual delight and increasingly with sexual license. She then compares Sade's characters to those in the 1782 novel Dangerous Liaisons by the French writer Laclos.
2: Libertinism in the 17th century was an intellectual attitude of free thought. It had nothing to do with sensual self-indulgence. a lot of words that have become associated with sexual license or license of a more general kind originally had much paler meanings. From the 17th to the 18th centuries, you have a transition in what the sense of orgy meant, from being simply a usually gastronomic and vinous indulgence into sexual, no-holds-barred conduct. With the death of Louis XIV early in the century, a climate of repression came to an end. Louis XIV had become very religious and moralizing in his old age. After his death, the Regency began, and the Regency is associated with a kind of foppish pleasure-seeking, but still a rather decorous kind of search for delight. I'm talking about the aristocracy here. I don't think libertinism was officially associated with a class below that of the aristocracy and the nobility, though no doubt loose behaviour pervaded every social class at that time as at all times. In the near contemporary novel by Laclos, Dangerous Liaisons, written in 1782, libertinism becomes less a sort of salon, drawing room activity, and more the kind of thing that happens absolutely behind curtains, not even in the boudoir, but actually something virtually unmentionable, and which Sade alone, I think, described in its fully fledged horror, a complete giving in to self-indulgence and sexual license, a hatred of emotion. Anyway, Laclos doesn't cultivate the joy in evil and desecration that we associate with Sade. There is what we now call sadism in Laclos, but it's of a much milder kind. So I think, to answer your question, the progression in the meaning of libertinism reaches a horrific culmination in Sade. It's not really matched by what we see in any contemporaries of his.
1: Calling Sade a sexual libertarian may give rise to misleading expectations about his work. In one quite typical scene, an Austrian duke blindfolds four pregnant women, then uses branding irons to write descriptions on each of their bellies of how they will be forcibly made to miscarry. Whether we read him as trying to liberate us from social norms by shocking us with their inversion, or simply as someone giving voice to a pathological misogyny, Sade's novels deserve their reputation for containing scenes of extreme abuse.
0: We must understand that Sade wants to produce a total description of all possible manners of torture and all possible evil passions. So you find everything there. He describes an impossible possible world, the possible world that is somehow there, but we have no access from here to there.
2: I think this naturalizing of the unimaginable or unspeakable is also promoted by something that is often associated with his theatricality, and that is his use of dialogue. When we see people as individuals who speak to each other, we think that they're in a normal kind of situation that we recognise, that we perhaps don't identify ourselves with, but which we regard as a potential situation. But then the conversation takes off in extraordinary ways, and we follow Sade along the imaginative, fictional route that he constructs, and I think we either suspend our disbelief or we give up in disgust.

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Michael Henrik Wynne reads The Legend of Avicenna and the Observant Young Man, by Ahmed ibn Hamdan Shiket Koda.

0: When Avicenna was in Isfahan in the 398th year of the Hedrech, the mighty Ali ed-Dawlet Abu Ja'far Dilimi was his governor. At that time, Avicenna was constantly lavished with praise and gifts. One day, the Sultan took from his waist a rich and valuable belt and bestowed it upon Avicenna. But Avicenna, having no need for such an item, gave the belt to one of the Sultan's own attendants. When the Sultan noticed this gift on one of his own men, he inquired how the attendant had come by it. The man replied that he had received it from Sheikh Avicenna as a present. The Sultan was furious and rebuked the attendant severely for having accepted it, and he also swore that Avicenna should pay with his life for such ingratitude. But accounts of his outspurt reached the ears of one of Avicenna's friends, and Sheikh Avicenna dressed himself in a disguise and left the city. The saying goes, you can never turn your back to an enemy. On passing through the walls of another city, he dismounted by an inn and walked over to the marketplace in search of provisions. While he was doing this, he noticed that a crowd had gathered round a youth nearby, and that they were asking the man for remedies, placing great trust in his learning. And the youth was indeed able to provide each one with a remedy for his affliction, as well as knowledge of how to apply it. Suddenly a woman emerged from the crowd holding a white vase, which she showed to the young man. "This vase belongs to a Jew," the young man said.
1: "It does," the woman replied. "I can now deduce that you have eaten half an egg and some curds."
2: "Yes."
1: "And you reside in a neighborhood that is not clean."
2: "You are correct again, young man."
0: Avicenna was greatly astonished by this display of logic, as well as the remedies which the youth prescribed. It was then that their eyes met, and Avicenna immediately understood that the man knew who he was. Later, the youth addressed Sheikh Avicenna with deference.
1: "Greetings, master. You are the divinely gifted scholar Ris Abu al-Bin Sidna, unequalled in abilities as well as morals. You have fled from Isfahan to escape the wrath of Sultan Ali ed-Dawlet, and you have sought refuge in this fair city."
0: The young man then showed Avicenna the greatest mark of respect, and bent to the ground and kissed his feet. Then he left his business, took Avicenna by the hand, and led him to his own house. Here the stranger behaved like a servant to one who was his superior, and was the most humble host. Avicenna was curious about how the man had been able to reach these conclusions that day. "How did you know that the vase belongs to a Jew?"
1: "I observed the old woman's tunic, and knew from its marks that she was a Jewish, and I judged that the vase also belonged to one of her own people. Her dress was soiled with eggs and with curdled milk, and I knew she must have eaten both these things. I also know that the Jewish quarter at this time is a filthy place, and therefore I knew under what conditions she resided."
0: "But," said the Sheikh, "how did you know who I was?"
1: "Everyone knows that Ali ed-Dawlet is a man prone to envy, and the fact that you fled to escape is testimony to your well-known wisdom, master. You have earned your reputation, and your faculties are like rays of sun upon our darkened land. Everyone knows the good qualities with which you are gifted, and I recognized all of them in your face. It was as clear as daylight. Before me stood the celebrated physician Avicenna. I also know that the Sultan could not bear to be separated from you, even for a moment, and depends on you. So you must have let him by your own desire and against his will."
0: In another display of humility, the young man next bent his knee before Avicenna and thanked Allah for his arrival. "What have you to ask of me?" Avicenna said. "Tell me what you want, and I will, as far as I am able, try to accommodate you." The intelligent youth replied,
1: "You cannot be separated from the great Sultan long. I have only one wish. When you again appear before him, you will tell him what you witnessed here, and try to obtain for me a place in his service, even as one of his most humble attendants."
0: A few days later, a messenger arrived to apologize to Avicenna on behalf of the Sultan, and he invited Avicenna to return to the palace. Avicenna brought the young man, and when he met the Sultan, he bragged shamelessly of the youth's excellent qualities. And the Sultan immediately appointed the stranger to be one of his own personal pages.

You have just heard The Legend of Avicenna and the Observant Young Man by Ahmad Ibn Hamdan Shiket Koda. The narrator was Michael Henroquin. 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

0: The British writer, Edgar Wallace, is still one of the best-selling writers of all time. Today, he is remembered for his creation of King Kong. But, during the First World War, he entertained readers with first-person narratives about a completely inept German agent called Heine. Now, on HistoryRadio.org, Michael Henroquin reads, The Man from the Stars, by Edgar Wallace.
1: Jawohl.

In the summer of 1915, I received a request from Berlin which somewhat surprised me. I was instructed to send to Holland as many good maps of London as I could buy, and I was told also to prepare one special map, marking the areas which the street lamps had been darkened. This was followed, or it may have come by the same dispatch, I forget, by a request that I should instruct my men to discover how it was that the British government knew we contemplated an air raid on London. I myself wondered what information the British government had secured and how they had secured it. For months the streets had been lit as gaily as pre-war days. The theatre signs glowed and flashed. The West End streets were bathed in radiance, and then, almost by a touch of the magician's wand, London went dark. Street lamps were shaded, the light signs outside the theatres were extinguished, and it was almost impossible to pick your way through the streets. I suppose my excellent friend, the high-born Baron von Hecht's messenger, would have said, English Secret Service. He reminds me of a character Charles Dickens, the great English poet, who invariably thought that his head was the head of King Charles II. The explanation I offered was that some of our two impetuous airmen must have betrayed the fact by shouting with haughty insolence to the English airmen they met in the air. As this has never been denied, it was probably true. At any rate, I set myself to work upon a map. It was a long business and very unsatisfactory, because the whole of London was dark and no place was more light than the other. This I reported, forwarding the maps by special courier. And then I received a request from our headquarters that I should arrange light signals which should be seen by Zeppelins. The idea was to post three lights so that they formed a triangle, one near Albany Park, one near Maidstone Road, and a third in the east near Shepherd's Junction. The triangle thus made would contain all the valuable city area it was our Zeppelin's intention to utterly destroy. Of the first raid in September, it is not necessary for me to tell of how the cowardly Englishmen trembled beneath the midnight hail of bombs you have read. I myself did not witness the raid because, on receiving the information on the afternoon the Zeppelins were due, I had left London for Cornwall. Since it was impossible for the brave fellows who piloted our good Zeppelins to distinguish between a patriot and a hateful enemy, I thought that in the interest of the fatherland, that it was necessary that I should be as far away as possible when the dread visitation came. I returned to London the next morning and arrived at 11 o'clock. Oh, what consternation there was! Oh, what vile language these uncultured Londoners used! What epithets! What adjectives, the A's, the B's, the C's, the D's, they called us. But of that, anon. I was in some anxiety before my journey's end was reached as to whether I should have to walk part of the journey. And I was greatly relieved on questioning the conductor to learn that Paddington Station had escaped the Holocaust. When I arrived at Paddington, everything was going on as usual. To my amazement, buses were running and cabs were plying for hire. Where was the raid, I asked. In the East End, and the city, was the reply. So I thought my triangle had proved efficacious, and calling a cab, I said, "Will you please drive me to the ruined area?" The poor, ignorant fellow thought at first it was the name of some public house, and I had to enlighten him. "Where the bomb struck," I said. "Oh yes," he said, brightening up. "I will ask a policeman where they fell." "Do you mean to tell me," I inquired, "that you don't know? Perhaps you haven't been to the city?" "Yes, sir," he replied, in a true boorish cabman's spirit. "I've been to the city 3 times, but I ain't seen no place where the bombs fell." This, of course, was eyewash,
For my part, I had removed all my archives from my office. And as that was on the edge of the city, I drove there first, as pleased to find that my office had not been touched. I drove up Ludgate Hill, and apparently everything was as usual. And as it was not until he had driven farther on and had penetrated a side street that I saw a wreckage of the house. It was pleasing, and yet disappointing. A number of windows had been smashed. One house was in ruins, and there was a big hole in a courtyard. But the damage was as such as might have been caused by an explosion of gas. It took me a long time before I found the second place where a bomb had fallen, and there again the results were not as expected. I spent the whole of that day wandering about looking for devastation. I went east and south and north, and although I saw some damaged houses, the result of our gallant Zeppelin's visit left much to be desired. Returning to my office, I was called on the phone and a code message was sent through to me. As I expected, it was from Berlin, asking for full particulars of the damage done, and very faithfully I described what I had seen, coded it, and passed it on to the proper quarters. To my wrath and humiliation, the next evening brought a peremptory demand from Berlin. It had been sent by a radio, picked up off the coast by a little steamer plying the flag, and was brought to me from an east coast port by one of the couriers we employed for that purpose. The message was, as I say, peremptory, and there were tears in my eyes, tears of sorrow and injury as I read it. "Cannot understand your message. Our pilots report Westminster Abbey has bombed. Whole streets of the city are in flames. Houses of Parliament partly destroyed, and also London Bridge and Tower of London. Several ships in docks hit and sunk. Please personally investigate and report." Of course, there was a chance that these cunning English had, by means of scene painters and workmen labouring through the night, removed all signs of the destruction. But I walked over London Bridge without any difficulty, and as far as I could see, the Tower of London was uninjured. I reported the same, and 3 days later had this message back. "Be on south side of 3 Mile Wood, north-northeast, Saffron Walden, at 11 o'clock on the night of October 7th. I could not understand this message, and my new assistant, who had arrived from America, Herr Wilhelm Peters, was as much puzzled as I. However, on the 7th of October, I journeyed to Saffron Walden, which is a little town in Essex, and by studying a map, I discovered that 3 Mile Wood was inaccurately named, because it was about 7 miles from the town. I decided to walk, and arrived in the neighbourhood of the wood at about 10 o'clock at night. Having ascertained by consulting my compass, which was the south side, I made my way across fields and muddy ditches to a big meadow, which was exactly placed up to the south side of the sparsely wooded little forest. It was a clear night, a thin ground haze, and was rather cold. I had brought one of those walking sticks, the top of which forms a seat, and this I found very comfortable. For the inner man, I had a flask of brandy and some liver sandwiches, and I settled myself down to my vigil, wondering what on earth had induced headquarters to send me upon this wild adventure. Then suddenly my heart began beating at a tremendous rate as I divined the reason.
It was intended this night for our airships to reach London, and they desired that I should be a witness. What folly! What folly! What incomparable insanity to risk the life of a high officer of intelligence, to place him in such a horrible jeopardy! I felt myself grow pale. But then, with an effort, I braced up. I was a German. We German face guard and nothing else, and besides, I thought there might not be an air raid after all. But what satisfaction I got of that thought was quickly dissipated. Suddenly, an ominous sound came to me. A double boom, far away and east, was followed by a 3 staccato explosion. Another bomb fell. Suddenly the whole of the eastern sky was illuminated by tracing fingers of searchlights. Boom! The sound was growing nearer, and my mouth was dry. I was choking. I loosened my collar and mopped the sweat off my forehead and stood up, my knees trembling. I've thought the matter over since, and I've come to the conclusion that my agitation may be explained in this way. That I was trembling with pride in the fearless exploits of our gallant airmen, those intrepid messengers of death who sailed the midnight skies, fearless or foe. That I perspired because my liver sandwich was perhaps a little too highly flavoured. Anyway, the cursed things were cornering closer, and who knows what mistakes a blundering fool of a pilot might make. The searchlights were suddenly extinguished. The guns were silent, and for 10 minutes I heard no sound save a faint but ever growing nearer hum of an engine in the sky. Then there was a shrieking whistle, a crash that seemed to shake the very earth, a blinding fan of flame, and then silence. In my rage I shook my fist at the sky. "Stupid jackasses, miserable bat-eyed swine-hound," I cried. "Have you not the highest instructions in your pockets to avoid bombing an intelligence officer?" The cursed thing passed overhead. It was roaring like a railway train passing through a tunnel. I saw the bulk of it outlined against the stars, and then I saw something else, a little black dot that moved and swayed against the sky. I thought it might be some infernal machine, and I nearly fainted. Understand that my chief thought was of Germany. I had no fear for myself. I was merely a cog in the wheel of the great machine, and stood ready at any hour, all days, to sacrifice myself for our dear Deutschland. Fortunately, there was a fallen tree in my neighbourhood, and under this I crept, looking out from time to time to see what had happened to the strange thing in the air. Then I heard a thud, a rustle, and an oath, and I jumped up, bruising the back of my head against the tree trunk, and ran towards the sound. For that oath was in good German. "Wer da?" called a sharp voice. "It is I, Heine," I replied. "Oh, good," said the voice in German. "You're on the spot, I see. Help free me from this doubly rotten parachute." I made my way to him and helped unbuckle some of the straps that fastened him, and presently he was free. "Have you got a pocket lamp?" I asked. "No, perhaps. You had better not use it. Where can I put the parachute?" I suggested a tree under which I had been, I won't say hiding, let me rather say taking cover. "Have you a car?" he asked. "No," I replied. "You are an ass," said he. "Why haven't you a car?" I knew by the imperiousness of his tone that he was a true German gentleman, probably high-born and connected by many social ties with an old family of Prussia. "I am Baron von Troitzer," he said, as though answering my thought, "and I have been sent here to survey the damage that was done in the last raid. Your Excellency will discover that I have spoken nothing but the truth," I said humbly. The sound of the Zeppelin's engines, which had diminished, was now increasing in volume. "Is the airship returning?" I asked. "Yes, yes," he said testily. He took from a pocket a small electric lamp and flashed it 3 times in the air, and immediately after 3 tiny sparks of light showed in the sky.
They won't be dropping any more bombs, Sir Baron, I asked carelessly. Good heavens, what does it matter if they do? He boomed. He was a booming kind of man, born to command, typical of our virile aristocracy, which has placed Germany in the forefront of world nations. I only asked, I said. I'm a mere observer. We only dropped a few bombs, he said, just to explain our presence. The real business of our visit is here. I heard him slap his chest in the darkness. I did not know where the raid was intended, I said, or I would have arranged for a leader. A leader, he asked. What the devil do you mean? Evidently, Herr Baron is not a member of the Zeppelin crew, I said humbly, or he would have known that the Zeppelins are led to their destination by motor cars with strong headlamps. Of course, I'm not a member of the Zeppelin crew, he said in deep disgust. I'm a Royal Lieutenant of the 31st Regiment of the Prussian Guard. Does Your Excellency intend staying here very long, I asked, as we trudged along the country road? For a week, he replied. After that, I return. Bye. That is my business, he replied. If a Zeppelin can bring me here, a Zeppelin can take me away. Though I had never heard of parachutes that go up, I know that all things are possible owing to the inventive genius of our nation, so I question him no further. Outside Saffron Walden, we stopped while I went to the hotel to collect the handbag which I had left there. Needless to say, people in the hotel were in that condition of cowardly funk which our Zeppelin always inspires. The children were crying because they had not seen the airship, and again I heard in the common bar of the hotel those terrible words which my modesty would only allow me to designate by using certain letters of the alphabet. I rejoined the Baron, and we made our way to the railway station, which was in darkness. Fortunately, the train which came in was also darkened and remained that way until we reached London, and I was able to bring the Baron to my flat without observation. He was a tall, handsome gentleman, dressed in civilian clothes of a noble cut and rich texture, and over a glass of whisky he graciously unbent and told me that he had come to England by this curious method to discover the extent of the damage, not only of the first raid, but of a raid which was projected, and by which it was hoped to lay London entirely in ruins. "On what day will that occur?" I asked. "You will be notified in due time. It may be tomorrow, and it may be the next day," he replied. "I only asked," I said, carelessly, "because it is necessary for me to see any of my agents in North Devon one day this week, and I should not like to miss the raid." "You will stay here until I go. That is an order. Why are you looking so pale?" "It is the pressure of work, Your Excellency," I replied. "I'm afraid I have rather taxed my strength. My doctor suggested that I ought to go away at once to Cornwall, or perhaps Scotland." "We hope to bomb Scotland," said the Baron thoughtfully. "It would not be a bad idea if you were there." "When I said Scotland," I said hastily, "I should have said that my doctor suggested that I should go to Scotland in the spring. This is, of course, in the very worst weather. Are you likely to bomb Wales?" "We cannot reach there. It is beyond our reach," said the Baron. "I only asked," I said, "because he also suggested that I should go there. When the raids are over, you can go to the devil. I only want your assistance when they are on." "Did you say raids or raid?" I asked. "There may be two," he replied callously. The next morning, he expressed his intention of going through the city and the East End to photograph the worst of the damage. I did not offer to accompany him, and indeed, as he suggested that I should do so, I should have firmly declined. Fortunately, he knew London very well, for he had been an attaché at the German embassy a few years before the war broke out. So he had no need for my assistance or guidance. He left the flat at 11 o'clock, and I arranged to meet him at the restaurant in Piccadilly for lunch.
I need hardly say that he was armed with a passport, not only very completely filled in, but endorsed with exact information of rubber stamps, which were used in those days by examining officers of Folkestone when passengers landed. I was waiting for him at 1 o'clock, but he did not arrive. 1:30 came, 1:45, 2 o'clock, and I began to feel seriously alarmed. I was thinking what an excellent text his arrest would provide for a letter to Potsdam on the futility of sending amateurs when he came through the swing doors. He uttered no word until we were sitting at the table, and a waiter had served the soup. "These English people are very clever," he said at last. "In a way they are clever," I said, "but by the side of the German." "Don't talk nonsense. Our German people are merely slavish imitators of everybody else in the world. If Germany was not a nation of slaves, we would never have an army." This put an end to the easy flow of conversation, but presently I ventured to ask, "Why does Your Excellency think the English are clever?" "I'm referring to the way they have cleared up the mess we made, and have run up new buildings." He looked up at me curiously as he spoke. "Don't you agree?" "Naturally," I said heartily. "I've no reason to believe that hundreds of thousands of workmen have been working day and night to restore the tube damage." He laughed. "In addition to being a fool, you are a liar," he said, and I could only smile at the good humour and buoyant frankness of this high-born officer, who was, in all probability, in the entourage of the All-Hires himself, and, at any rate, as I've since learned, had frequently dined with that exalted prince whom we call the Hope of Germany." "No," Baron von Treuser went on. "The Zeppelin did little or no damage. It got nothing of the smash that we expected it would. We will see what tonight's raid brings out." "Tonight," I said, half rising from my seat. "Did I say tonight?" he said in an offhand way. "Well, whenever it happens." But I knew in that moment of incaution that he had spoken the truth. "By the way, I shall want you with me tonight," he said. "Tonight," I repeated. "I'm very sorry, but this is the one night I cannot be with Your Excellency. I have an important messenger coming from Ireland with particulars of a rising, and the foreign affairs have particularly asked me..." "I shall want you with me tonight," repeated Herr Baron. "And you will meet me at 10 o'clock, let us say, in St. Paul's Churchyard." "Himmel, Herr Baron," I exploded. "That would be in the very centre of the raid." "Did I ever say that it would not?" he asked coolly. "Of course it would be in the centre of the raid. You understand, at 10 o'clock, the War Office require a detailed account by eyewitnesses of the damage which is done." "But my messenger arrives at Fishguard tonight," I said with a tremor in my voice. "Forgive me if I am agitated, Herr Baron, but I realized the terrible importance, the absolute necessity of meeting that boat." "At 10 o'clock you will be at St. Paul's Churchyard," said the Baron. How I loathed and hated this tyrant. We Germans are naturally lovers of freedom. We despise the sycophant that told you tyranny to us is a pestilential disease to be stamped out with an iron heel. Woe to those who endeavour to enslave the Germans, for they are biting on granite. I told the Baron that I would meet him at the appointed time. "Don't come before 10, he said. "We will remain until the raid is over." I lifted my hat, bowed as I parted from him in Piccadilly, and I prayed most fervently that the earth would open and swallow this pig, whose abominable manners and low attitude to men, not so well born as himself, aroused in me the deepest scorn. I could eat no dinner that night. I could do no work that afternoon. I sat in my office until 9:45, suffering, I think, from a touch of malaria, an ache which I contracted in America. I arrived in St. Paul's Churchyard, dark and gloomy and silent, on the stroke of 10. I had arranged to meet the Baron at the corner of one of the lanes which sloped down to Upper Thames Street, and here I took my station. At 10:15, he had not arrived.
At 10:20, 100 searchlights flashed into the sky, and the first gunshots woke the sleeping city. The Zeppelin was coming straight to the city, but was west of where I stood. I heard the thud of its bombs and the devil's chorus of the guns. I saw the sky speckled with shrapnel bursts. But much of what happened in that brief space of time between its appearance and its disappearance is blotted from my memory. I could only stand crouched in a friendly doorway, my hands before my eyes, thinking of my dear friends, and particularly of a certain girl in Chicago, with whom I had exchanged photographs of my dear home, my little brothers. In fact, all my life passed before me. I dare not go out to look at a Herr Baron. How I envy him, that hardened man of war, to whom this terrible concatenation of sounds was as the gentle ciphers, who could stand uncowed and watch with his stern military eye the destruction that was going on about him, uncaring, unafraid, contemptuous of danger, seeking only the information required for his superiors. In that moment, I almost loved the man, even though I hated to meet him, as he mistook my ache for a more ignoble emotion. But I presently plucked up courage and went out to look for him. He was not at all at the corner of the lane, nor was he at the pavement at all. I made a circuit of the cathedral without meeting him. Then I realized that the

0: This gallant man had perhaps paid for his temerity with his life, and I bought an early morning paper as soon as one was procurable, and searched in vain for some indication of his fate. Such a man would not be stricken down without attracting attention, but there was no reference whatsoever to such a one as he. In a fever of anxiety, I paced my room. I called my various agents, but they could give me no information, and I had almost abandoned hope when, at 11:30, the Baron came, debonair and calm, into my office. "You had a good view," were the first words he said. "Oh, Herr Baron," I said, I grasped his hand and shook it. "A most presumptuous thing to do. I'm so glad to see you back. If you missed me, I was on the spot." "I didn't miss you," he said. "Where were you?" "I was at Fishguard, meeting your man, but apparently without success, for he did not come." "You were at Fishguard?" I gasped. "Naturally," he said. "You don't suppose I'm a silly fool that I'm going to stand under a bomb to see it burst, do you?" Such a man was this mean soul dog von Treutzer. Thank heaven he disappeared in a week. He may have been picked up by a descending Zeppelin. He may have been taken off by a near-approaching submarine. I had no news. If I hear he got back to Germany alive, I, Heiner, will be sorry.
1: Jawohl.

0: We willed it not.
1: Wake up, England!
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0: In 1943, the acclaimed director, Billy Wilder, made a movie based on a story by the Hungarian novelist, Lajos Spiro. 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
1: All the world loves a lover, and all the world loves a mystery. Tonight, we make everybody doubly happy by combining romance and mystery in Five Graves to Cairo. The setting of the play is the Egyptian desert at the high tide of the German advance, and the people are a British soldier, a young French girl, and a rather well-known Nazi general by name Marshal Erwin Rommel. We invite you to join our hero in matching wits with the Marshal and turn your ingenuity on the strange secret of the five graves in the African sand as the curtain rises on the first act of Five Graves to Cairo. In June of 1942, the British Eighth Army was defeated in Egypt. Tobruk had fallen. The victorious Rommel and his Africa Corps had mounted an offensive that was pounding the British back step by step toward Cairo and the Suez Canal. On the desert, between the British and the

0: German lines stood the town of Sede Halfaya, ablaze with heat, which rose in waves from the dead street and the dead buildings. No creature moved, no sound was heard. And then, far across the desert, a figure wove its way through the scorching sand. His uniform hung in tatters from his bruised and bloody body. And yet, he stumbled on, falling, crawling on his hands and knees. From a window in the Empress of Britain Hotel, the native proprietor watched the figure approach the town. Watched with wondering, fearful eyes.
1: Moosh! Moosh, look!
2: What is it?
1: He is coming here. A British soldier.
3: Is this divisional headquarters? I said, is this divisional headquarters?
1: No, this is hotel, sir.
3: I wish to speak to the commanding officer. Quickly, please.
1: But the British have gone, sir.
2: What is the matter with him, Farid?
1: Fever, sunstroke. Listen, the British have gone.
3: Corporal John Bramble reporting, sir. Royal Tank Regiment stationed at Tobruk. You've been in Tobruk, sir? Hottest blister on the devil's heel. We joined operations last night near Bir Hakeim. It looked like a frolic, sir. We thought we had those German tanks on the run. Then the 88s. Their formation split wide open, and there were the 88s right against our belly, sir.
1: Listen, please.
3: Very clever, this blasted Herr Rommel. 30 shells a minute. Oh, yes, sir. We pulled out all right, but the rest of the men in the tank were killed. Ever see a 5-passenger hearse, sir, doing the Lambeth Walk?
1: Listen, please. The British are not here anymore. They left.
3: Fitch,
1: yes,
3: dead.
1: Yes, sir, but the English...
3: Abbott, dead.
1: No English here, sir.
3: O'Connor, dead. All of them, driving themselves to their funeral. That's service, sir.
1: Moosh, bring water and salt.
2: He has got to get out of here.
3: Is there transportation back to Tobruk?
1: No, sir, there is no more Tobruk, sir. They've taken Tobruk.
2: Listen, this is the Hotel Empress of Britain in Sede Halfaya. You must leave. The Germans are on their way here now.
3: Hello, miss. Women at headquarters now?
1: Sir, please.
3: Where's the commanding officer? I was speaking with the commanding officer.
1: No, sir, please.
3: Must rejoin my outfit. Abbott!
1: Mister, listen.
3: Step in.
1: The Germans. They are here.
2: Our new guest.
3: Fitch.
1: No.
3: O'Connor.
1: No, do not go out there. The back way. Go out the back.
3: I have to find them.
1: Oh, Mister, get up.
2: Don't cause it.
1: Mister, wake up. Moosh, what can we do? I will hide him behind the desk. Help me.
2: I would not do that, Farid.
1: No? But where else can I put him?
2: Right where he is, in the middle of the floor.
1: Oh, no. They will see him. They'll shoot him. I will drag him behind the desk. Help me, please. He is heavy.
2: I will not help you.
1: Oh, I must hide him. There. Oh, that is better. I would not want them to shoot him.
2: You fool, they will find him, then he will shoot you too.
1: Shoot me? Shoot me? No, they...
4: Open the hotel. For British.
1: Oh, salam aleikum.
5: Good afternoon. Perhaps we're a little late for tea.
1: Tea? Well, you see, the cook...
5: Is this a tea time?
1: Huh? Who, please, sir?
5: The Empress of Britain.
1: Oh, I did not name the hotel, Lieutenant. That was the name when I bought it, Lieutenant.
5: Let me see, I have some notes here. Your name is Farid.
1: Yes, sir, my name is Farid.
5: You're Egyptian.
1: Oh, yes, sir, but only because my parents were Egyptian, sir.
5: Nothing wrong with Egypt.
1: Oh, no, nothing, Lieutenant.
5: Except too many English and too many flies.
1: Yes, Lieutenant.
5: We've been killing the English like flies. Later, we will kill the flies like the English.
1: Oh, yes, Lieutenant.
5: You have a native cook by the name of Barry.
1: Terek, sir, Terek, yes, sir, but he ran away this morning with the British to Alexandria.
5: You have a wife.
1: Oh, yes, sir, but she ran away too, sir.
5: With the British to Alexandria?
1: No, sir. With a Greek to Casablanca.
5: There's a maid of the name of Marie Jacqueline. Oh. Is that you?
2: Yes. They call me Moose.
5: French citizen born in Marseille. Is that right?
2: Yes.
1: First informed of everything.
5: And there's a waiter here, Alsatian, by the name of Paul Double.
1: Yes, sir, but he was killed, sir.
5: By whom?
1: By you, sir. In the bombing when your planes came over last night. You know your beautiful plane.
5: Look. You, Moosh. What is the French maid doing in Egypt?
2: Housework.
5: What is the matter with housework in Paris?
2: In Paris, there are 1 million French chambermaids. There is only one Moosh in Sede Halfaya.
5: The cook ran away this morning to Alexandria. Why didn't you?
2: What for? You would take Alexandria, you would take Cairo.
5: Naturally. Cigarette, please. You have some?
2: monsieur.
5: Thank you. Write it for me, please. Your hands are small. It's been a long time since I've seen such a small hand.
2: Thank you.
5: You, Farid.
1: Yes, sir.
5: How many rooms in this hotel exactly?
1: Oh, this is the largest hotel, sir, between Alexandria and Benghazi.
5: How many, I said?
1: 16, sir, 16. Of course, we lost 4 in the bombardment.
5: The bathroom?
1: Oh, yes, yes, of course, sir, everything the best.
5: How many?
1: 2.
2: 1, that works.
1: Maybe you would like to see the rooms? Come, Lieutenant, come.
5: Full of bed bugs, I'm sure.
1: Oh, yes, yes, sir.
5: Every one of them.
1: Yes, sir, full of bed bugs. We all... Oh, no, no, no. No, sir, we have absolutely no bed bugs. Not one, sir.
5: Never mind. Bed bugs, broken down bathrooms and all. We're taking over the Empress of Britain as our temporary headquarters.
1: Yes, sir. Oh, great honor. Come upstairs, sir. The room...
5: I expect your fullest cooperation. If there be any irregularities, you will be held responsible. Our complaints are brief, and we make them against the nearest wall.
1: Yes, sir. As though he had to warn us.
2: He's warning you. I'm only a servant here.
5: The rooms immediately adjacent to the good bathroom will be occupied by the German High Command.
1: Yes, sir.
5: The one with the bathroom that doesn't work goes to the Italian General.
1: The Italian.
5: We'll inspect the rooms now.
1: Oh, good, yes.
5: Müller.
6: Ja, Herr Lieutenant.
5: Wir werden die Zimmer oben untersuchen.
6: Ja, Herr Lieutenant.
5: Oh, maid.
2: Yes?
5: Before I make final arrangements about the quarters upstairs, which is your room?
2: Way down the hall. Next to the one you assigned to the Italian General.
5: Oh. Well, if that worries you, I'll...
2: I'm not afraid of generals.
5: You're not?
2: It's lieutenants I'm afraid of.
5: I see.
1: Go right up, sir. I will be there at once.
5: Hurry. We don't have a door waiting.
1: Moosh. The man behind the desk.
2: Take him out of here.
1: Yes. Mister, you... Moosh! He's gone.
2: What?
1: He's gone.
2: Oh, where?
1: Oh, thanks to Allah. Of all the miracles, that was the most miraculous miracle.
2: Shut up. He must have wakened and gone out the back.
1: An unconscious man spirited away. Oh, Allah be praised.
2: Well, he's gone. That's all. He was never here. He had nothing to do with him. If any questions are asked...
1: Listen. They shoot.
2: Even better. There will be no questions asked.
1: Oh, they found him. Poor fellow. Such a nice fellow. Well, maybe it is for the best.
5: Cigarettes. Hurry.
1: Yes, sir. I am getting them. I have them right here in my room, sir. Oh, cigarettes. Where did I put this?
5: Shut that door.
1: Oh,
5: shut. Quick.
1: How did you get in here?
3: The window. I woke up downstairs behind a desk. I heard a German talking.
1: Yes, they are here now.
3: How did I get to this hotel?
1: Oh, you had a sunstroke. I put you behind the desk. That is all I know. Except they shot you.
3: They shot an Italian soldier for stealing drinking water.
1: Sir, but... Sir, you cannot stay here. You understand? You cannot. You have to leave, sir. Please.
3: Of course. Why not ask that German officer to call me a taxi?
1: Sir, please.
3: I found these clothes on the bed and these shoes. Whose are they?
1: They belong... Listen. Oh, they are here. The general staff. Now they will be all over the hotel, sir, in every corner of every room. Please, sir, get out. Please, quick.
3: I'm sorry, I can't. If the Africa Corps doesn't get me, the desert will. Whose clothes are these I'm wearing?
1: They belong to our waiter, sir.
3: Waiter?
1: Yes, he was killed last night when room 14 blew into the cellar, sir.
3: One of these shoes is bigger than the other. Was he lame?
1: Yes, sir, a crippled foot.
3: What was this waiter's name?
1: Paul Davos.
3: Davos?
1: Yes, sir.
3: Good. He was never killed, understand?
1: Huh? Oh, but he was Alsatian. He was older, sir.
3: Then I'm Alsatian, and he was my age.
1: Yes.
3: Hand me those shoes.
1: No, please. Moosh, he is alive.
2: Can be hurt from the outside.
1: Moosh, he wants to stay here at Davos. Tell him he cannot. Help me.
3: Listen, man, it's only for a few days until the British come back.
2: Until the who come back? The British?
3: That's right, the British.
2: Since when do the British come back?
3: You don't like us.
2: No. And if Harry does not tell the Germans, I will.
3: But I thought you were French.
2: Yes. I had 2 brothers in the French army. At Dunkirk, when the British decided to evacuate their troops, what did they do with the French? They left them on the beaches to die or to be captured.
3: Who told you that, Laval?
2: Waving out into the water, begging the boats to come back for them. But did the British come back? Did they? I'm only a chambermaid. Somebody rings for me, I come. It's only a towel they want. An extra pillow. Not life.
3: Now, wait. Give me just 5 seconds. before you call the Germans. 5 seconds, that's all.
2: What do you want to tell me about? Blood, sweat, and tears.
3: Pencil.
1: Here is pencil.
3: This is the address of my wife in London.
1: Oh, they are ringing from the lobby. The Germans.
3: I want you to mail this note to her when you can.
1: Yes, sir. But you better get out of those clothes. They will shoot you for a spy.
3: They'll shoot me in my uniform, too. They're thrifty with their drinking water. Put my dog tag inside. And my wristwatch for my older boy. I wish I had something for the younger one. Well, now that we've disposed of the tears, any time, mademoiselle.
1: Oh.
5: Didn't you hear the buzzer?
1: I was...
5: Quiet, coming. Who is this man?
1: He was...
5: What's the matter with you? Who is he? Answer.
2: He's our waiter.
5: What waiter?
1: Waiter, sir. Well, we always had a waiter.
3: My name is Davos. I'm Alsatian.
5: I thought he was killed.
3: Only buried alive, sir. When I came to, it seemed as if the whole hotel was on top of me.
1: Yes, sir, but look at him. Look at his eyes. He is so sick,
3: sir. It took me 8 hours to dig myself out.
5: So you're Paul Davos?
3: Yes, sir.
5: Come with me.
3: Me, sir?
5: Yes, you, Davos. We'll have a little chat downstairs.
3: Yes, sir.
5: Stop here a moment.
3: Yes, sir.
5: You know, I'd almost believe you were a waiter.
3: I am a waiter.
5: Oh, the special kind, eh? You play your part well. Come along. The field marshal will wish to speak to you.
3: To me?
5: Of course, to you. Who else? He's working in the lobby now. Remember to address him as your excellency. You understand?
3: Yes, sir.
7: This is to the Führer.
8: Your excellency. My Führer. I have today crossed the Egyptian border. I am now marching on toward Alexandria and Cairo. Then I will take the Suez Canal. Nothing can save the 8th British Army from a colossal catastrophe. They say the Red Sea once opened by special arrangement with Moses. A similar mishap will not occur this time. I pledge you herewith my word as a soldier. Signed, Feldmarschall Erwin Rommel.
5: Your Excellency.
8: What is it?
5: Your Excellency, this man is Paul Davos.
8: Davos, eh? Well, Davos. Why in the name of the devil didn't you get proper information to us about the British withdrawal? Why? They told me in Berlin you were a competent man. Is that competent?
3: Well, Your Excellency...
5: With the Field Marshal's permission. It's been Doris in the cellar ever since last night. He couldn't very well have used the laundry communication.
8: Ah.
5: The Field Marshal will find he has a good record as an advance man. We used him as a waiter in Danzig, in Rotterdam, and in Athens.
8: Cognac.
3: Yes, Your Excellency.
8: Of course, no one in this so-called hotel has the slightest suspicion that you have been working for us.
3: No, Your Excellency.
8: You will continue here as a waiter until we can get you through to your new assignment.
3: Yes, Your Excellency.
8: Cairo.
3: Thank you, Your Excellency. I rather like to think of myself as the vulture who flies ahead of the Stukas, limping a little.
8: Rather well said. 3 glasses.
3: Yes, Your Excellency.
8: I suppose you'll be glad to escape from this sand trap.
3: I will indeed, Your Excellency.
8: How do you find the British intelligence service?
3: Not very intelligent.
8: Not an inkling about Professor Kronstadter?
3: I beg your pardon, Your Excellency?
5: Professor Kronstadter, the 5 graves.
3: Oh, of course. No, Your Excellency, not an inkling.
8: Well, we shall take that big fat cigar out of Mr. Churchill's mouth and make him say Heil 5 times.
3: Rather well said, Your Excellency. Cognac.
8: Who is that singing?
5: General Sebastiano, Your Excellency.
8: Italian opera. I have always despised it.
5: Yes, Your Excellency.
8: You will drink with us, Davos. Be kind to victory.
5: To victory.

0: Avanti! Yes?
1: General Sebastiano, I've come with a request.
0: Yes? What the request?
1: A request that the general cease singing.
0: Who made such a request?
1: The gentleman of the German staff.
0: I'll tell the gentleman from the German
1: Among
0: staff.
1: Among them, Field Marshal Rommel.
0: Oh, very well. But I ask you, can a nation that belches understand a nation that sings?
1: Oh, no, General.
0: I'm getting very sick of these Germans pushing Italian soldiers into the front lines without letting their general in on their staff meetings. They steal the food packages my family sent me. They are censoring my letters. In fact, as we say in Milano, we are getting the short end of the stick. I have even been given a bathroom that does not work. Why?
1: Because it was assigned to you, General Sebastiano.
0: Is there no proper bathroom in this hotel?
1: Yes, sir.
0: I will have it.
1: It belongs to the field marshal.
0: Another kick in the face. They let us die, but they don't let us wash. Well, what did we expect? As we say in Milano, when you lie down with dogs, you wake up with fleas.
1: That's right, sir.
0: Wait! You haven't heard anything, you understand?
1: Of course not. From so far away, how can I hear what they say in Milano?
0: Good.
1: I can fill the general's wash basin in the morning if he wishes.
0: Please. My orderly is in the hospital with measles. German measles. Good night.
1: Good night, sir.
2: Come in here.
1: What is it?
2: The key. Lock the door.
1: What do you want, Fabi?
2: Look. I found his papers. Davos's papers. He has three passports. See? A Danish, a Swiss one, a Romanian.
1: Let me see how I look. What a kindly face. I'd never suspect myself.
2: Now, how was I to know he was working with the Germans glove in glove? He came here 2 years ago. He said he wanted a job here on account of his lungs. He had what you call, BT.
1: So what do you know about Professor Kronstetter?
2: Professor Kronstetter. Oh, yes, I think I know that name.
1: Yes?
2: Or do I? Maybe I don't.
1: Well, what about Graves? Five Graves.
2: Oh, Graves. Who's Graves?
1: All right. What did Davos have to do with the laundry?
2: With the laundry? Nothing, sir. Nothing at all. Moosh.
3: Let me in.
2: Moosh. Come in quickly. Moosh knew him better than I did, didn't you, Moosh?
3: Who?
2: Davos.
3: What of it?
1: We were talking about the laundry here. Where does Davos come in?
3: I do the laundry.
1: All alone?
3: Sometimes he helps me put it out to dry.
1: Flat on the sand, perhaps? Bed sheets, towels, washcloths all nicely spread out for the Messerschmitt?
3: What Messerschmitt?
1: Well, it's my guess, mademoiselle, that you've been washing some sort of alphabet. A towel could be a dash, a washcloth a dot. Or don't you see, a sheet could mean 10,000 men and a foul petrol tank's coming through. You suspected nothing?
3: No.
2: Bed sheet and a dash and... Say that slower, please.
3: It's perfectly simple. The Germans were smart again, and the British were stupid.
1: Why not call us naive, mademoiselle? We use sheets just to sleep on and towels for driving hands.
3: Your hands will need a lot of towels.
2: Schmoosh, please, why fight? He will not be here long. He's going away, aren't you, sir?
1: No, I'm not.
2: Huh? But, sir, I heard it with my own ears from the kitchen. They're letting you through the lines. They're sending you to Cairo, sir. You will be safe.
1: Oh, yes, of course. I limp into British headquarters in Cairo with this club foot of mine. And where have you been, Corporal Bramble? Oh, nowhere in particular. I spent a day or two with Rommel. Rommel? Field Marshal Rommel, sir. You mean to say you were under the same roof with Rommel? Yes, sir. As close as I am to you? That's right, sir. And what, sir? You didn't leave him with a bullet in his head and his head in a puddle of blood?
2: Sir. Oh, he's talking so fast again.
3: He's talking foolish.
1: Perhaps. Corporal John J. Bramble, formerly with the Four Square Insurance Company, clerk in the claims department. Always rather afraid of the manager. Out of 120,000 men in the Army of the Nile, that it should be this J.J. Bramble. It does sound foolish.
2: Oh, I'm scared. I'm all scared inside.
1: Well, what do you think I am? Just that I happen to have drawn the black ball.
3: But we have not drawn it. Side and I.
2: Oh, no, we haven't. And we saved your life, didn't we, Moosh?
3: I heard a wife crying and two little boys. And some words came out of my mouth.
1: And I'm very grateful. But you won't be involved, like either of you. I'll work it out.
3: You will work it out.
1: In the morning, His Excellency will ring for breakfast. Room number 5, black coffee and bed, he told me. No one else in the room. I will revolver beneath a napkin. It happened very quickly. Perhaps as he drops in his second lump of sugar.
3: So that is all you want?
1: Yes.
3: Because it's good for England.
1: Oh, I don't imagine it will win the war. It'll knock the breath out of them for a while.
3: Well, you are not going to do it. Because it does not fit in with my plans, understand?
1: What plans?
3: Why do you think I stay down here in this filthy place? I was waiting for them. Understand?
1: No, I don't understand.
3: Because I want to do business with them.
1: Business? I see. Well, that's not very attractive, mademoiselle.
3: What you think of me, I don't care that.
1: I advise you to postpone your business, mademoiselle. Mine is much more important. You'll stay in this room tonight. I'll sleep here in the chair. When room number 5 rings in the morning, remember, I take in the breakfast. Do we understand each other?

0: a little room just off the kitchen, Moosh and the British corporal wait the summons from the German field marshal. The girl is quiet, a dark, silent shadow in the far corner.
1: They're calling for you, mademoiselle. Room number 3.
2: Farid is looking out for you.
1: Farid won't do, obviously. They say Rommel keeps his Africa Corps in hothouses before he sends them out to the desert. It must be quite some time since they've heard a woman's voice. Well, mademoiselle, I think this is the time for an additional bit of information. I lied to you. I had to say something quick and effective to soften your heart. I haven't any children. I haven't any wife. I've never been married.
2: Really?
1: Can you forgive me? Thank you. Ah, here's a request from the Italian general. How about the Italian general?
2: Not the Italian general.
1: How about the major with the monocle?
2: Not the major with the monocle.
1: Who are you waiting for, mademoiselle?
2: Number 5.
1: Good night, mademoiselle.
2: Good night.

0: number five.
1: You slept very soundly, monsieur.
0: Hey, wait. Where are you going?
1: To Arthur's.
0: Moose, wait. What? Moose, where? Where's my gun?
1: I took it from you, monsieur. I said you slept soundly.
0: Come back here, Moose.
1: Good morning, Your Excellency.
2: Where's the waiter?
1: I am quicker on my feet.
2: Put the tray on my lap.
1: Sugar, Your Excellency?
2: I don't like women in the morning. Go away. Don't you understand English? Go away, I said.
1: No. No, Your Excellency. I stayed on while the state was bombed. I could have run away. I waited for the German troops. I waited for Your Excellency.
2: Why?
1: I wanted to talk. Your Excellency.
2: One piece of sugar.
1: Yes, Your Excellency.
2: Two steps back, please. Now, what do you wish to say?
1: It's about my brother, Your Excellency. He's in Germany.
2: Continue.
1: I had two brothers. One was taken prisoner. He's in a concentration camp in Wiesenberger. The other was killed.
2: Fighting the Germans?
1: They were just boys. Their classes were called. They had to go. They didn't hate the Germans or anybody.
2: Of course, nobody hates the Germans. Proceed.
1: What I wanted. I know that. One word from you, Your Excellency. He was wounded. He's lost one arm. He can't even work for you. He's useless. Maybe I'm not. If there's anything I can do...
2: You are suggesting some sort of a bargain, huh? This is a familiar scene, reminiscent of bad melodrama. Although usually it is not the brother for whose life the heroine comes to plead. It's the lover. The time is midnight. Place the tent of the conquering general. Blushingly, the lady makes a proposal, and gallantly, the general grants her wish. Later, the lady very stupidly takes poison. In one Italian opera, the two even go so far as to sing a duet.
3: Schwegler!
1: If I had any tears left, maybe you'd listen.
2: There will be no duet today.
3: Schwegler!
4: Yes, sir, monsieur.
2: Take this woman out of my room.
1: He's not any enemy of yours. He's only 19 now, a boy. And he's dying.
2: Petitions for the release of prisoners must be addressed to the commander of the prison camp. They must be submitted in triplicate. You can have the Red Cross write, and then they are the Quakers. But everything must be in triplicate. We can use paper in Germany. A great deal of paper. Take her out.
4: Yes, Your Excellency. You are to keep out of this room from now on.
1: Yes.
4: Who do you think you are to open your mouth to him? Are you crazy?
1: You get a little crazy if you think about something all the time for a long, long time.
4: It is so stupid. Never ask a very big man for a very small favor. Sometimes a lieutenant can be of more use. Or are you still afraid of lieutenants?
1: No.
4: I know people in Berlin who can pull some wires. I will meet you tonight and we will talk.
1: Thank you.
5: Lieutenant Feigler.
2: Yes?
5: The major is waiting for you in the lobby. We have just brought in five prisoners. British officers.
6: You must not go down there. You hear?
4: No, it's all right. They're not from my outfit. They'll never recognize me.
6: It is not that. They were stationed here once. Colonel Fitzhugh lived in the hotel. Oh. He knew Davos. Go back to your room. Stay there.
4: Oh, all right.
7: Davos!
4: Uh-oh. Yes, sir?
7: I need it downstairs. We'll serve drinks for the officers.
4: Yes.
7: At once.
4: Yes, sir, at once. May I serve you something, sir?
6: Our friends, the British Davos.
4: Oh, yes, sir.
7: Is that Davos?
8: Oh, Davos. It seems I neglected to tip you when I was here before.
6: Why, you...
4: That's quite all right, Colonel Fitzhugh. I really didn't expect you to remember me, sir.
8: Oh.
4: What will it be, Colonel? Cognac? Sherry? Whiskey?
8: A whiskey for me and a little soda.
4: The whiskey's over here, sir. Will you help yourself, Colonel?
8: Thanks.
4: Who are you?
8: Intelligence?
4: No, sir. Bramble. Royal Tanks. Just happened in on this, so to speak.
8: Where is Davos?
4: Davos is dead. He was a German agent.
8: Go on.
4: I have a plan, sir.
8: What plan?
4: If I can get hold of a gun somewhere and then get Rommel alone.
8: No, none of that.
4: Why not? Isn't it sporting to shoot a sitting field marshal?
8: Dead field marshals tell no secrets.
4: What secrets, sir?
8: You have their confidence. You have your freedom. There's a bigger job.
4: Yes, sir.
8: Stand by. And no ill-considered heroics, understand? That's orders.
4: Yes, sir.
9: Gentlemen,
5: The field marshal requests the honor of your company at luncheon.
4: Coffee ready? Cream? Sugar? Where's the sugar?
1: Farid is getting it down in the cellar.
4: I'm disappointed in you, Moosh. Having set out for a field marshal, I didn't expect you to settle for a lieutenant.
1: What is it to you?
4: Well, now that you're down to lieutenants, how about a corporal? Let me remind you, this foot of mine's only camouflage.
1: 8 coffee.
4: Oh, well, obviously I'm in the wrong army.
1: You are.
4: If the circumstances in which we find ourselves weren't so peculiar, I might turn you over my knee and spank you with abandon.
1: Thank you for your interest, but I'm getting what I want, so shut up.
4: That's a very agreeable mouth you're casting before these swine.
6: Moosh. Moosh, I have seen him all.
4: What's the matter, Farid?
6: I have seen him.
4: Who?
6: Davos in the cellar. His hand stretched out like this, all yellow, with the fingernails white.
4: Davos?
1: I thought he was way down under everything.
6: Me too, but when I climbed over for the sugar, the wreckage started giving away like apples. And there he was, all yellow, and the fingers, oh.
4: Quiet. What did you do?
6: I piled all the rubble over him more and more.
4: Herr Davos could have been more cooperative and died further away.
1: I'd better get the coffee in there.
4: Yes. And you'd better give Farid a large cup, too. Later, we can find more suitable arrangements for the gentleman in the cellar.
2: Gentlemen! Gentlemen! I understand that not long ago, when the question came up in the British Parliament as to who should be entrusted with the supreme command of the Allied forces in Africa, some members suggested my name.
9: That's quite possible, Field Marshal. The British sense of humor is unpredictable, you know.
2: Humor, my dear Colonel Fitzhugh, is founded on truth. But who are we to argue with the British Parliament?
4: You are fast becoming a legendary figure.
2: Yes, they say everything possible about me. That I'm a magician, a puller of rabbits out of hats, the man who can saw Africa in half.
5: And the field marshal can, too.
9: They also say that you entertain captured British officers by giving them lessons in strategy.
2: Better a lesson too late than no lesson at all. 2 more salt cellars here.
5: Davos, salt cellars.
2: Gentlemen, I have before me North Africa, from Tripoli to Cairo, El Agheila, Benghazi, Sidi Barani, Alexandria, Cairo. Now, gentlemen, the subject being vast and my time brief, why don't you ask me what puzzles you most? Suppose I give you 20 questions.
4: Well, that's uncommonly generous of you, Field Marshal.
9: Certainly is. Davos, are you there?
10: Yes, sir.
9: Give me a brandy, will you?
10: Yes, sir.
2: All right, who will start?
9: May I? How many men have you got in North Africa?
2: Not as many as you.
10: Well, gentlemen, if you count in the Italians...
2: Nobody counts in or on the Italians.
10: Oh, sorry.
9: Field Marshal, in February, when we had you at Agadabia, we had an idea they'd sent your best troops to Russia.
2: You gentlemen have 6 senses. We have only 5, but we use them. We must rely on preparation. For instance, we knew the Dutch would open their dikes, so we started building rubber boats, 50,000 of them, as far back as 1935. What did you do in 1935? Took your wives on little pleasure trips, snapped their photographs, plucking edelweiss in Switzerland. German wives found themselves being photographed on bridges across the Vistula, in the neighborhood of the fortifications of Brussels. Next question.
4: Field Marshal, now that you've pushed ahead 500 miles, aren't your supply lines getting a little taut?
2: They are very taut.
4: And yet you expect to take Cairo?
2: In 6 days. I have my reservations in Shepherd's Hotel.
9: Without supplies, how can you do it?
10: Yes, Field Marshal, how?
2: I'm speaking to the Britishers.
10: Oh, sorry.
2: Gentlemen, it is not the supplies which reach us. It is we who reach the supplies. Is that clear?
9: Not quite.
2: We don't depend entirely on our trucks shuttling between the front line and Tripoli. It's a little far and a little exposed. Supply planes are clumsy, easy prey for your Spitfires. To safeguard ourselves against all eventualities, we prepared. Preparation, gentlemen. Preparation.
8: Very interesting.
2: In 1937, 2 years before this war started, we dug supplementary supplies into the sands of Egypt. A number of depots under your very noses. Thousands and thousands of gallons of petrol and water, ammunition, spare parts for our tanks, waiting for us.
8: Under our very noses, eh? Where?
4: Yeah. Where?
2: Where? I gave you 20 questions, gentlemen. That is question 21.
8: We gladly trade you Rudolf Hess for the answer to 21.
2: You may keep him. Gentlemen, my time is short. I hope you enjoyed your lunch. Davos? Is the gentleman's car ready?
11: Yes, Your Excellency.
2: Thank you, Davos.
11: Davos, I'm afraid that tip will have to wait till after the war.
12: Oh, don't worry, sir. You're a good man, Davos. I hope I know my job, sir.
11: You do. I'm sure of it.
12: Water, petrol, ammunition.
6: What is it? You're looking for something?
12: Yes, water, petrol, ammunition.
6: Right here, on the table?
12: Between this spot and Cairo.
6: You sure?
12: Buried right under our noses. How could they do it?
6: Who?
12: How?
6: Who?
12: The Germans.
6: You sick again, sir?
12: Not a bit, thanks.
6: But this is pepper and salt cellars, sir.
12: Oh, no.
6: And you are looking for water, petrol, ammunition?
12: That's right.
6: Well, how could it get in here?
12: That's what I'd like to know.
6: Oh, dear. Rommel on top of us, the man you are supposed to be, dead underneath us. And you making riddles. I will put these things away. Clean off the table, please.
12: 6 days, he said. That means we'll be in Cairo Sunday. Perhaps.
6: Hey! Hey, that name!
12: Hmm?
6: Here is that name. In the newspapers lining the drawer.
12: What name?
6: You asked me about it, and I do not know, you remember? And here it is under the knives. For years, I have been looking at it every time I put the knives away.
12: What name?
6: Professor Kronstadter.
12: Let me see it.
6: There's his picture.
12: The German archaeologist, Professor Kronstadter. Harry, you're a great man.
6: Who, me?
12: Archaeologist, of course.
6: Oh, we get them all the time in Egypt, digging up the old mummies.
12: London Press, February 17th, 1937. That's the year.
6: What year?
12: Preparation year. And just have a look at Professor Kronstadter. Who is it?
6: Oh, yeah. That's him!
12: His Excellency Field Marshal Rommel. It's so simple. A highly respectable group of German scientists arrives in Egypt to dig for tombs between the Libyan border and Cairo. What a convenient way to send a military mission with full authority to dig, dig, dig. Only they didn't dig anything out, they dug everything in.
6: What, sir?
12: Water, petrol, ammunition.
6: Oh, not again, please, sir.
12: Hurry, now we know how.
6: Yes, sir, yes.
12: But we don't know where. There's still question 21.
5: Is Davos here?
12: Quiet. Yes. Here, sir.
5: The field marshal wants to see you in his room.
2: Come in, Davos. I have just received information that my advance columns have reached Objective Y.
12: Objective Y, Your Excellency? That's good news, isn't it?
2: Yes. Everything works out according to my plans. I wish I could have told it to those Britishers at luncheon. Their digestion would have stopped completely.
12: If I may be permitted, Your Excellency gave them a very brilliant lecture. They will remember Field Marshal Rommel, or should I say, Professor Kronstadter.
2: Thank you, Davos.
12: For a moment, I was really afraid Your Excellency might put all the cards on the table and tell them about the five graves.
2: My tongue did itch. Such blind ignorance. I might have just as well shown them my map.
12: With the exact location of the five graves?
2: Come here, Davos.
12: Yes, Your Excellency.
2: Here is the map of Egypt. You, of course, know the answer. But would they have seen anything?
12: Not a thing, Your Excellency.
2: They have such complicated minds. They expect invisible ink. Maps that have to be warmed over fires or held against the light to reveal secret pinpricks. Too simple for them, this.
12: I'm trying to look at it with an Englishman's eyes. Not a clue, just an ordinary map. There's nothing here that could give them a hint. Is there?
2: After I have taken Cairo, I shall send a postcard to number 10 Downing Street with the correct solution. Now, boss, all arrangements have been made for you.
12: Yes, Your Excellency.
2: You are leaving for Cairo this evening. You'll be taken by motorcycle to El Daba. From there, the guides will get you through the British lines.
12: This evening?
2: 9 o'clock.
12: That gives me 6 hours.
2: For what?
12: Oh, some things here. Unfinished business of no importance.
2: You can expect me on Sunday afternoon. We won't have any difficulty with objectives P or T, I'm sure.
12: P or T, Your Excellency. It seems improbable.
2: Have a lukewarm bath drawn for me in the Shepherd's Hotel in Cairo. The Royal Suite. In the evening, a command performance of the opera. Aida, in German. Omitting the second act, of course. It is too long and not too good. That'll be all, Davos.
12: Yes, Your Excellency. May I come in?
1: Yes.
12: What time is it, Moosh?
1: 6:30. I hear you are leaving.
12: That's right. Moosh, if there were a local florist, I'd offer you an armful of white lilacs with my humblest apologies.
1: For what?
12: I had an unpleasant idea about you, Moosh. Farid cleared it up. He told me about your brother. I'm sorry.
1: It's all right.
12: Well, now, let's see. Port Said? No, that's too far east.
1: What are you doing? What is that book?
12: The Tourist Guide. You know, Moosh, I not only have a club foot, I have a club brain. TP and Objective Y, does that mean anything to you?
1: TP and Y? Not a thing.
12: I tell you, it was maddening, Moosh. There was Rommel's map staring at me with everything in it. Eyes have I, but I see not. T-P-Y, what's the key? Where's the answer? Say, that's a pretty dress.
1: In Cairo, I wore it on Sunday.
12: Drifting down the Sharia Ibrahim Pasha with a white parasol over your shoulder.
1: There was a parasol that went with the dress.
12: Where is it?
1: In the shop. I could never quite afford it. The hand was real ivory. Maybe someday when I'm rich.
12: Objective Y. Why?
1: Listen, either you stop talking like alphabet soup or you tell me.
12: I've gone through this thing writing down the name of every village, every oasis, every landmark that begins with P or T. There are dozens of them, but there isn't a Y in Egypt.
0: Hey, what have I said? Moosh. That's it, Moosh. That's it.
1: What is it?
0: Did you hear what I said? I said there isn't a Y in Egypt, but there is. There's Y and P and T. I've got it. E-G-Y-P-T, the five graves.
1: What five graves?
0: The five supply depots of Professor Rummel. Of course, no invisible ink. Just a map of Egypt and printed across it, Egypt. And the letters, don't you see? Every letter marking a supply depot. Invisible because they're so visible. All over the map.
1: Just a moment. Since when was Rommel a professor?
12: I must see that map again. I must get back into his room.
1: Whose room?
12: Rommel's.
1: No, please don't. You've had such luck so far. You can leave. You're safe. Why risk your neck again? What for?
12: Thank you, Moosh. Before, you took pity on the neck of a married man. This time, you know, it's just my neck. Where's that agreeable mouth of yours? Oh, I'm sorry. I forgot. Wrong army. Well, I've got to get those maps.
1: Wait. They'll kill you.
12: We'll see. Goodbye, Moosh.

0: The field marshal's quarters, the British soldier bends low over the map of Egypt. E-G-Y-P-T. Each letter marking a supply depot for the Africa, German Africa Corps. But now the sky overhead roars with planes. British planes. Returning to bomb Sidi Halfaya.
1: The maps, Lieutenant. I thought the field marshal's map should not be left behind.
2: You did, eh? Very conscientious.
1: Thank you, sir.
2: Go on, get down the cellar.
1: Yes, sir.

0: Yes, Lieutenant.
1: Tell me something, Doubles. When we arrived here, I understood you had been bombed into the cellar. Is that correct, Doubles?
0: Yes.
1: This cellar, Doubles?
0: Yes, Lieutenant.
1: And you dug yourself out, Doubles?
0: That's right, Lieutenant.
1: You are sure, Doubles?
0: Quite sure.
1: You're sure you are not dead, Doubles? Come here. Over here by the sugar barrel. Isn't it strange, Doubles? It seems to be the body of a man with yellow fingers and a clubbed foot.
0: Yes, so it is.
2: Here! Neil! Come here! After it's real!
0: Who is it?
3: Neil.
0: Come in. Hurry.
3: Why did you lock the door?
0: Now sit down there and listen to me.
3: You'd better go.
0: Sit down.
3: Go, please. Lieutenant Spegler is coming.
0: Lieutenant Spegler begs to be excused. He's dead. No screaming, please. He was shot.
3: You killed him?
0: Yes. Unfortunately, he ran across the lake, Mr. Davos. Fortunately, no one knows about it yet. They mustn't till tomorrow morning. Farid has full instructions. The body will be found down below in the sand outside this window. There'll be my waiter's jacket and my shirt with some blood on it, enough to prove I did it. Farid and you will work together.
3: Farid and I?
0: That's right. I need 6 hours to get through the German line.
3: Why did you kill him?
0: I said no screaming.
3: Why?
0: I'll tell you why. Because a little piece of paper has to get through to British headquarters, see? Just a piece of paper with some pencil marks on it. EGYPT. That's why Farid and you must cover up till I get there. Is that clear?
3: Perfectly. You have killed two people. You have killed him and my brother. His only chance to get out alive. And now all you ask is that we cover up so you can get back to the British. Is that it? Like Dunkirk again?
0: Well, what about Dunkirk? Yes, some were left behind. French, Polish, Belgian, and English. Some. They had to be if the rest were to carry on.
3: Carry on for what? Are there not enough dead already?
0: Oh, yes, there are a lot of dead, Moosh. In Tobruk, I saw them piled up at 100. In Sevastopol, they lay 10 deep. They were blown to bits in the repulse in the Prince of Wales. In Athens, they're dying of starvation, 400 a day. For what, Moosh? So that somebody like you can hold out a tin cup to a victorious lieutenant begging for a penny's worth of pity? It's not one brother that matters. It's a million brothers. It's not just one prison gate they might sneak open for you. It's all their gates that must go.
3: All right. Talk. You talk such big words. You have a million brothers. I'm small. I have only one. And I want him to live if it costs a piece of paper. I will see the field marshal himself.
4: So eine verfluchte Schweinerei! Du bist ja unerhört. Mate, come here.
3: Your Excellency.
4: Be quiet. This concerns your brother. You remember I advised you to approach this case through the Red Cross of the Quakers. You thought it wiser to approach it through a certain lieutenant. Did you? Well, I have just found out that this certain lieutenant has shown you some telegrams. Telegrams that were sent to Berlin and telegrams that were received from Berlin. They were never sent. They were never received. They are forgeries.
3: Oh, no.
4: We will wait for that certain lieutenant. I prefer to have him present.
5: Your Excellency.
4: Where is Schwegler?
5: You have found him. He is dead, Your Excellency. He was shot twice.
4: I see. Self-defense, of course, eh, mate? Speak up. Why did you do it?
3: Because I thought I could make a bargain with him. Because he lied to me. Because he was dirt. Because he was one of you.
4: First you made him forget that he was a German officer. Then you killed him because he was one. He was only 23. At 20 he was decorated in Poland for conspicuous gallantry in action. At 21 he was commanding a tank company. Best aide I ever had. A German officer with a brilliant future.
3: Yes. He might have become a field marshal with somebody on her knees before him. 2 steps back, please.
4: Schwein!
5: Herr field marshal!
4: Well, what is it, Davos?
3: Oh, your spy wants to speak. I will say what there is to say. I knew you worked for him all these years, Davos. Get out of here, Davos. Get out.
4: What is it, Davos?
3: Get out!
0: If Your Excellency has no further orders, I'm about to leave for Cairo.
4: Nothing, Davos. Good luck.
3: Yes, Good luck, Davos.
0: Thank you. Farid, come here.
6: Yes?
0: Tomorrow morning, give them the proof that Davos did it. Understand?
6: Uh-huh.
0: And will you say to her for me, God bless you. There's objective E, G, and Y, sir. They've used E and G already.
7: Yes? Well, I doubt if they'll ever use Y. Or objective P. Or objective T.
8: The English Eighth Army under General Montgomery is still pursuing the Africa Corps. From El Alamein, they have pounded their way eastward step by step. Benghazi has been reoccupied in Sidi Barani. And today, the British forces entered Sidi Halfaya.
9: Come on, you Oisins. Keep moving.
10: Hey, soldiers.
9: Who are these men? Italian prisoners. Millions of them. Keep moving, boys.
10: Well, hello, General Sebastiano.
9: What?
10: You know me?
9: That's right. As we say in Milano, it's a wise man that drops the short end of a stick, huh?
10: Who are you?
9: Well, soon you can lie in your tub and get rid of the fleas.
10: What fleas?
9: The ones you caught from lying down with the dogs, as we say in Milano.
10: Now I remember. Hello.
9: Arrivederci.
10: Arrivederci. L'aurora di bianco vestita.
6: Hurry. You have come back. Oh, it is good to have you here again, sir.
0: What happened? Where's Moose?
6: Well, maybe you would like to have number 5 this time with the good bathroom.
0: Oh, where is she? Tell me.
6: There was a trial that morning. I brought in the evidence as you told me. And they found her innocent of shooting Schwegler.
0: Well?
6: But they found her guilty of spreading enemy rumors. She kept on screaming in his face, "The British will be back! The British will be back!" They beat her and beat her, and then they led her out. One bullet would have been enough.
0: Where is she?
6: Out there on the desert. I put her with the other soldiers.
0: Show me, Father.
6: There, sir. We buried her there.
0: Hello, Munch. Perhaps I should bend down so you can hear me better. I brought you that parasol, Munch. In the shop, they swore it was real ivory. Let's hope so. It will give you some shade until we can come to take you back where there are trees and leaves and rivers and dew on the grass. Don't worry, Munch. We're after them now. When you feel the earth shake, that'll be our tanks and our guns and our lorries, thousands and thousands of them, British, French, and American. We're after them now, coming from all sides. We're going to blast the blazes out of them. We're going to pound and pound till the earth shakes like a great bell. And it rings with a new song, a better song. Praise God.

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0: Now, on historyradio.org, the Mercury Theater version of Heart of Darkness, by Joseph Conrad. But first, here to introduce Conrad, are some of his contemporaries, Ford Madox Ford and Hugh Walpole. The voices you hear are modern readers.
1: What about a song, boys?
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3: My father kept a boarding house, a
4: hullabaloo-ba-lay, hullabaloo-ba-lay.
3: My father kept a boarding house,
4: a

0: next day while Dad was in the crown. My mother ran off with Shallow Brown. My father slowly pined away. But mother came back on the following day.
1: Conrad was Conrad because he was his books. It was not that he made literature. He was literature, the literature of the Elizabethan gentleman adventurer. He was small rather than large in height, very broad in the shoulder and long in the arm, dark in complexion with black hair and a clipped black beard. He had the gestures of a Frenchman who shrugs his shoulders frequently. When you had really secured his attention, he would insert a monocle into his right eye and scrutinize your face from very near, as a watchmaker looks into the works of a watch. He entered a room with his head held high, rather stiffly, and with a haughty manner, moving his head once semicircularly. In this one movement he had expressed to himself the room and its contents. His haughtiness was due to his determination to master that room, not to dominate its occupants, his chief passion being the realization of aspects to himself. Ford Madox Ford.
2: Joseph Conrad, Teodor Josef Conrad Karziniowski, was born on 6 December 1857, and his birthplace was the Ukraine in the south of Poland. In 1862, his father, who had been concerned in the last Polish rebellion, was banished to Vologda. The boy lived with his mother and father there until his mother died, when he was sent back to the Ukraine. In 1870, his father died. Conrad was then sent to school in Krakow, and there he remained until 1874, when, following an absolutely compelling impulse, he went to sea. In the month of May, 1878, he first landed on English ground. He knew at that time no English, but learnt rapidly, and in the autumn of 1878 joined the Duke of Sutherland as ordinary seaman. He became a master in the English merchant service in 1884, in which year he was naturalized. In 1894 he left the sea, whose servant he had been for nearly 20 years. He sent the manuscript of a novel that he had been writing at various periods during his sea life to Mr. Fisher Unwin. With that publisher's acceptance of Almayer's Folly, the third period of his life began. Since then, his history has been the history of his books. Looking for an instant at the dramatic contrast and almost ironical relationship of these three backgrounds, Poland, the sea, the inner security and tradition of an English countryside, one can see the inner security and tradition of an English countryside, one can realize what they may make of an artist.

0: Head may well have contemplated the sea as the one unlimited monarchy of freedom, and even, although he were too young to realize what impulses those were that drove him, he may have felt that space and size and the force of a power stronger than man were the only conditions of possible liberty. He sought those conditions, found them, and clung to them. He found, too, an ironic pity for men who could still live slaves and prisoners to other men when to them also such freedom was possible. That ironic pity he never afterwards lost, and the romance that was in him received a mighty impulse from that contrast that he was always now to contemplate. He discovered the sea and paid to her at once his debt of gratitude and obedience. He thought it no hard thing to obey her when he might at the same time so honestly admire her, and she has remained for him as an artist the only personality that he has been able wholeheartedly to admire. He found in her something stronger than man, and he must have triumphed in the contemplation of the dominion that she could exercise, if she would, over the tyrannies that he had known in his childhood. He found, too, in her service the type of man who most strongly appealed to him. He had known a world composed of threats, fugitive rebellions, wild outbursts of defiance, inefficient struggles against tyranny. He was in the company now of those who realized so completely the relationship of themselves and their duty to their master and their service that there was simply nothing to be said about it. England had, perhaps, long ago called to him with her promise of freedom, and now, on an English ship, he realized the practice and performance of that freedom, indulged in, as it was, with the fewest possible words. Moreover, with his fund of romantic imagination, he must have been pleased by the contrast of his present company, men who, by sheer lack of imagination, ruled and served the most imaginative force in nature. The wonders of the sea, by day and by night, were unnoticed by his companions, and he admired their lack of vision. Too much vision had driven his country under the heel of tyranny, had bred in himself a despair of any possible freedom for far-seeing men. Now he was a citizen of a world where freedom reigned because men could not perceive how it could be otherwise. The two sides of the shield were revealed to him. Then, towards the end of his 20 years' service of the sea, the creative impulse in him demanded an outlet. He wrote, at stray moments of opportunity during several years, a novel, wrote it for his pleasure and diversion, sent it finally to a publisher with all that lack of confidence in posts and publishers that every author who cares for his creations will feel to the end of his days. He has said that if Almayer's Folly had been refused, he would never have written again, but we may well believe that, let the fate of that book be what it might, the energy and surprise of his discovery of the sea must have been declared to the world. Almayer's Folly, however, was not rejected. Its publication caused the Spectator to remark, "The name of Mr. Conrad is new to us, but it appears to us as if he might become the Kipling of the Malay Archipelago." He had, therefore, encouragement of the most dignified kind from the beginning. He himself, however, may have possibly regarded that day in 1897, when Henley accepted The Nigger of the Narcissus for the New Review, as a more important date in his new career. That date may serve for the commencement of the third period of his adventure. The quiet atmosphere of the England that he had adopted made the final almost inevitable contrast with the earlier periods. With such a country behind him, it was possible for him to contemplate in peace the whole case of his earlier life. It was as a case that he saw it, a case that was to produce all those other cases that were his books. This has been their history. Hugh Walpole.
1: Me father kept a boarding house, a
2: hullabaloo-ba-lay, hullabaloo-ba-lay.
1: Me father kept a boarding house,
2: a hullabaloo-ba-lay.
1: A flash young fellow called Shallow Brown,
2: hullabaloo-ba-lay, hullabaloo-ba-lay.
1: He woman mother all round the town.

0: next day while Dad was in...
1: Mr. Orson Welles.
2: Good evening. There was a man called Koshinovsky, an agitator for Polish freedom in the 50s, who was exiled by the Tsar. On the journey, his child was taken ill, and when he begged an official to let him stop on his way to nurse it, the official said, "Not to bother. What's one baby's life among all these thousands?" said the official. "If it's dying, leave it behind." Luckily, this expedient was found unnecessary, and the happy ending of the story is that little Joseph Conrad Koshinovsky lived to drop his last name and to learn that careful, fortunate English which he practiced to the everlasting glory of our literature. Tonight we present you with a dramatization of one of the best regarded and most typical of the works of Joseph Conrad. The Heart of Darkness could be described as a deliberate masterpiece, or a downright incantation, a fine piece of prose work at the least. Its best aspects are an artful compound of sympathy for humankind and a high tragical disgust. Its successful contrivance of mood hides its craft as an octopus hides in its own ink. And almost we are persuaded that there is something, after all, something essential, waiting for all of us in the dark alleys of the world, aboriginally loathsome, immeasurable, and certainly nameless.

0: The yawl swung to her anchor without a flutter of the sails. It was at rest. The flood had made, the wind was nearly calm, and being bound down the river, the only thing to do was to come and wait for the turn of the tide. The sea reach of the Thames stretched before us like the beginning of an interminable waterway. In the offing, sea and sky were welded together without a joint. The air was dark above Gravesend, and farther back still it seemed condensed into a mournful doom, brooding motionless over the biggest and greatest town on earth. Then in the darkness, my friend Marlowe spoke.
1: This also has been one of the dark places on the earth.
0: His remark didn't seem at all surprising. Marlowe was a sailor. It was just like him.
1: I was thinking of very old times when the Romans first came here. 1900 years ago, some decent young citizen in a toga, perhaps too much dice, you know, coming out here to mend his fortunes. Land in a swamp, march through the woods, and in some inland post feel the savagery, the utter savagery that closed around him. All that mysterious life of the wilderness that stirs in the forest, in the jungle, in the hearts of wild men. It has a fascination, too, that goes to work upon him. You know, growing regrets, the longing to escape, the powerless disgust, the surrender, the hate. I don't know if I ever told you, I was in such a place once. There I met a man just like that. It was a long time ago. I had a job with a concern at the time, a trading society in Western Africa. One of their captains had been killed in a scuffle with the natives. They needed a man to replace him on one of the river boats, and they weren't particular whom they took. I left in a German steamer, and she called at every port on the way. It was 30 days before I saw the mouth of the big river. The coast was the edge of a colossal jungle, so dark green as to be almost black. The sun was fierce. The land seemed to glisten and drip with steam. Here and there, grayish-white specks showed up, clustered inside the white surf with a tin shed and a flagpole. And all around,

0: You know, it's funny, Mr. Barlow, where some people will live for a few francs a month.
1: Well, looks like a dreary country, Captain. No mistake.
0: I wonder what becomes of those fellows when they go up country.
1: I expect to see that soon.
0: So? Don't be too sure. Last year, I took up a man who hanged himself on the road. He was a Swede.
1: Hanged himself? Why?
0: Who knows? Sun was too much for him, or the country, perhaps. There's your company station. I'll send your things up. 4 boxes, you said so. Farewell. Good luck to you.
1: Goodbye, Captain.

0: Yeke kanibo, aba murere. 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
1: As I climbed up the steep hill to the company station, I met a white man in such an unexpected elegance of get-up. In the first moment, I took him for a sort of vision. I saw a high-starched collar, white cuffs, a light alpaca jacket, snowy trousers, a clear necktie, and varnished boots. No hat, hair parted, brushed and oiled under a green-lined parasol.
2: You are Mr. Marlowe?
1: Yes.
2: I'm the company's accountant. Get a step into my office.
0: Jibo, jibo, kanibo, apa murere, tele, tele, tele, kaluke, apa
1: murere. What's that?
2: Don't disturb yourself. An agent from up country, fever.
1: Will you just leave him there?
2: There is no place else to put him until he... Well, as long as he's alive. It's a nuisance all around. His groans distract my attention. It's difficult enough to guard against clerical errors in this country.
1: Yes, I suppose so.
2: So you're going into the Ivory Country, Mr. Marlowe? Interesting.
1: I've gathered that impression already.
2: For my part, I like books better. Entries and all that. And by the way, you'll meet Mr. Kurtz up there, you know.
1: Who is Mr. Kurtz?
2: Mr. Kurtz is the agent at the Father's Station Inn. He sends down more ivory than all the others put together.
1: That must make him a valuable man to the company.
2: Indeed, he'll go far, very far. Over the heads of many of us that... Well, I won't go into detail. When you see Mr. Corp, please tell him that everything is very satisfactory. I'd write him, but you can't tell who might get hold of a letter at the central station. Oh, I forgot this thick man. I don't know, it's all right, he doesn't hear.
1: Do you mean...
2: No, not yet. Yes, this Mr. Kurtz is a very remarkable person.

0: Next day, I started for the central station 200 miles inland. Paths. Paths everywhere, spreading over the empty land, through the long grass, through thickets, down and up chilly ravines, up and down stony hills ablaze with heat and solitude. A great silence around and above. On the 15th day, I came in sight of the big river again. Hobbled into the central station. It was on a black water surrounded by scrub and forest, with a pretty border of smelly mud on one side, and the three others enclosed by a crazy fence of rushes. White men with long sticks in their hands appeared languidly from amongst the buildings. They made no effort to welcome me. In fact, paid no particular attention to my arrival except for a casual glance. I walked up to the largest hut in the enclosure. How do you do? My name is Marlowe. Captain Marlowe of the riverboat.
1: Oh, yes. You've been a long time coming, Marlowe. Your boat is wrecked, Captain.
0: What did you say, sir?
1: Wrecked. Her bottom was torn out on stones and she sank near the south bank. But everyone behaved splendidly. You will have to fish her out. It will be some time before you will be able to make the trip up the river. Some months, in fact.
0: Why, that's unbelievable.
1: You'll believe it when you see her. I want you to have a look at her and let me know how soon she'll be ready.
0: Who are you, sir?
1: I'm the manager here, the company's manager. The situation here is grave, very grave. I don't yet know who is dead and who is alive. And with the boat laid up, we don't know how things stand. But there are rumors, grave rumors, that a very important station is in jeopardy. And Mr. Kurtz, our manager, is ill.
0: Kurtz? I think I heard his name down on the coast.
1: Ah, so they talk of Mr. Kurtz down there, do they?
0: They do. He must be a very unusual man.
1: Quite so. A very unusual man. Very successful, too. You can understand my anxiety. You should be ready to start in 3 months. Yes, 3 months. That ought to do the affair.
0: Went down and looked at my battered, twisted tin pot steamboat. She rang under my feet like an empty biscuit tin kicked along the gutter. I didn't realize at the moment how accurately the manager had estimated the time required for the affair, as he called it. Weeks of waiting. Weeks of waiting for a box full of rivets to come up from the coast. And in those weeks, I saw the station full of white men with long sticks in their hands, strolling aimlessly about like a lot of faithless pilgrims bewitched inside a rotten fence. The word ivory rang in the air, with whispers and with sighs. You'd think they were praying to the great god ivory. I've never seen anything so unreal in my life. One evening, I happened to be in the hut of the assistant manager. I noticed on his table a small sketch in oils representing a woman draped and blindfolded carrying a lighted torch. Tell me, did you paint this?
2: No, that was painted by Mr. Kurtz in this station more than a year ago. Mr. Kurtz painted it while waiting for means to go to his trading post.
0: Oh, Mr. Kurtz, eh?
2: Mr. Kurtz is the chief of the inner station. Oh, he's a prodigy. He sends down more ivory than any of our other agents. Besides that, he's an emissary of pity and science and progress. And so he comes here, a special being. So today, Mr. Kurtz is the chief of the best station. Next year, he will be assistant manager. 2 years more and... But I dare say you know what he will be in 2 years' time. You're one of the new gang, Captain.
3: Oh, I know what I'm talking about. I have my own eyes to trust.
0: You read the company's confidential correspondence.
3: What do you mean?
0: When Mr. Kurtz is general manager, you won't have the opportunity. Well, the rivets arrived just in time to make good the manager's prediction.
4: Going up that river was like traveling back to the earliest beginning of the world.
0: vegetation rioted on the earth, and the big trees were kings. An empty stream in an impenetrable forest. The air was warm, thick, heavy, sluggish. There was no joy in the brilliance of the sunshine. As we steamed deeper into the jungle, the roll of drums behind the cordon of trees kept a distant, constant tremor.

0: I had to keep guessing at the channel, watching for sunken stones that would have ripped the life out of the tin pot steamboat and drowned us all. And still the drums beat on behind us, ahead of us, on all sides of us. The steamer toiled along slowly on the edge of a black and incomprehensible frenzy. The prehistoric man was cursing us, praying to us, welcoming us. Who could tell? Not far below the inner station, we came upon a hut of reeds, an inclined and melancholy pole with the unrecognizable tatters of what had been a flag of some sort flying from it. The manager and I, who went ashore, found a flat piece of board with some faded pencil writing on it. It read, "Hurry up to inner station. Approach cautiously." There was a signature, but it was illegible. Not Kurtz. A much longer word.
1: What do you make of it, Captain?
0: Someone trying to be mysterious.
1: Approach cautiously. Approach what cautiously?
0: Well, maybe we'd better push on tonight and find out. We're only 8 miles from Kurtz now, aren't we?
1: 8 miles of dangerous river. The sun's getting low. After this warning, I prefer to approach the station by daylight.
0: But Kurtz may need us. He may be in trouble.
1: I hope not. It wouldn't sit well with the company if something happened to Mr. Kurtz before we reached.
0: Is your only concern what the company thinks?
1: Just what do you mean?
0: How about Kurtz? Don't you want Kurtz to come back?
1: Why, Captain Marlowe, what an extraordinary notion. Of course we want Mr. Kurtz to come back. Such a remarkable man.

0: When the sun rose next morning, there was a white fog, very warm and clammy and more blinding than the night. It stood all around us like something solid. At 8 or 9, perhaps, it began to lift as a shutter lifts. We had a glimpse of the growing multitude of trees, of the immense matted jungle with the blazing little ball of the sun hanging over it. At last, the opaque water, still and treacherous, was dimly visible from the wheelhouse where I stood beside my pilot. The company men, their alpaca suits whiter than the fog, stood on the deck below me.
1: Aye, aye, Rumbo! Amigo! Aye!
2: Ya Rabbana! Ya Allah! Allah! Ilaha illallah!
3: What does that mean? The cabbage is in disorder and it's found and cover everybody. Thank God they all.
4: Yes,
3: all around us.
5: Oh, Captain!
6: Yes?
5: Can't you get us underway?
6: It's the natives of the rocks. Take your choice.
5: Try the river, Captain. They'll board us if we stay on shore.
6: Try below. Even the chain. Steam ahead. Watch those eddies, pilot.
0: Watch, Captain.
6: Half steam below.
1: Look
5: out there! Arrows!
6: Arrows! Close the shutters on your side, pilot.
0: Smoke.
6: Take it straight, pilot. Stay below. Stop firing.
0: Fools.
6: Wait. Here's something that will do more than your confounded

0: So are you up there, Captain?
1: All right. Well, thanks to your target practice.
0: Well, we beat them off.
1: You beat them off. The steam whistle beat them off. The gun smoke nearly wrecked us.
0: Captain Marlowe, you behaved admirably. Everyone behaved admirably, admirably. A credit to the company.
1: Well, I'm afraid they got one of the crew.
0: Yes, here he is on the deck. Poor devil. He's got an arrow sticking through his chest. Give me a hand with this arrow. Steady there. It's got a steel tip. Strange. There's no steel in the Belgian Congo. I wonder if by any chance, Mr. Kurtz...
1: Rich Kurtz was becoming an obsession with me. The current was more rapid now. The steamer seemed at her last gasp. The stern wheel flopped languidly, and I caught myself listening always for the next beat of the engine. I expected the wretched thing to give up every moment. It was like watching the last flickers of a life. At last we drew into sight of a dreary shore where there was a clearing that rose to a slight knoll overlooking the river. The inner station was a long, tumble-down building perched on a hill, half buried in the high grass, with the thick, meshed jungle hanging over its rotted roof. I stopped the engines. The boats drifted slowly to the slimy bank. We let out the anchor chain to the stump of a tree. As soon as the gangplank was lowered, the company's manager and his three satellites set out with their brisk efficiency toward the silent house of Kurtz. After a moment, I became aware of a strange, ragged figure on the wharf. Hello down there.
2: Captain?
1: Come up here to the pilot house.
2: Captain, I'm glad you've come.
1: Did we come in time? How is Mr. Kurtz?
2: Mr. Kurtz, sir. Still Mr. Kurtz.
1: We were just attacked by natives on the river.
2: Oh, yes. They are simple people. They meant no harm. It was one of Mr. Kurtz's little jokes. Now, allow me to introduce myself. Chekasov, Russian. Son of an archpriest, government of Tambov. It's a great pleasure to talk with a white man, Captain.
1: Don't you talk with Mr. Kurtz?
2: Well, you don't talk with that man. You listen to him. Mr. Kurtz, Captain, has enlarged my mind. We've talked of everything. Everything. He made me see things.
1: And ever since, you've been with him, of course.
2: On the contrary. Very often, I had to wait for days before he would turn up. It was worth waiting for, though. Sometimes.
1: But what was he doing? Exploring, or what?
2: Oh, yes, of course. He's discovered many villages, a lake, too. I don't know exactly in what direction. Dangerous to inquire too much. Most of these expeditions were for ivory.
1: He had no goods to trade with by that time, did he?
2: There's a lot of good cartridges left, even yet.
1: You mean he raided the country?
2: Not alone.
1: Kurtz got the tribes to follow him, did he?
2: Oh, they adore him. They think him a god. They worship him with ivory. What can you expect? He came to them with thunder and lightning, you know. They'd never seen guns before. He could be very terrible. You can't judge Mr. Kurtz as you would ordinary man. Now, just to give you an idea, I don't mind telling you he wanted to shoot me, too, one day. But I don't judge him.
1: Shoot you? What for?
2: Well, I had a small lot of ivory, and he wanted it, and wouldn't hear reason. He said he'd shoot me unless I gave him the ivory and cleared out. I gave him the ivory. What did I care? But I didn't clear out. I couldn't leave him. I offered to go back with him, and he would say yes, and then he would disappear on another ivory hunt. Forget himself among these people. Forget himself. You know.
1: Why? The man's mad.
2: We don't say such things here.
1: I followed the frightened glance of the Russian to the house above the shore. I saw that the round knobs that stood on stakes by Kutz's door were not ornamental, but were symbolic. Food for thought, and also for vultures. They would have been even more impressive, those heads on the stakes, if their faces had not been turned to the house. Suddenly, round the corner of the house, a group of natives appeared, as though they had come up from the ground. They waded waist-deep in the grass in a compact body bearing an improvised stretcher in their midst. Now, at last, I was to see Kurtz. Behind the stretcher, two of the agents carried his arms. Two shotguns, a heavy rifle, and a light revolver carbine. The thunderbolts of that pitiful Jupiter. Now I knew what I watched was not merely the departure of Mr. Kurtz from the inner station, but the last jungle rites of one who had become its supreme being. The dark warm of the wilderness breathed out an immense horde of naked men. A black circle that writhed and stamped around the small white center of frightened Europeans. In the rear of this strange procession came a moving chain of black bodies, carrying on their shoulders the gleaming white ivory. Stretcher was carried up the gangplank. From the pilot's deck, I looked down on the long, gaunt figure of Kurtz, the hollow cage of his ribs, the bald skeleton head like an ivory ball.
3: Put him down. Put him down there.
4: Get the cabin ready.
3: Yes, open the door.
4: Careful with him. Careful. Careful there.
1: A moment later, the manager came up to the pilot's bridge.
4: Oh, Captain Marlowe.
1: Yes?
4: I think we should steam up as soon as the ivory is loaded. No telling about these natives.
1: But Mr. Kurtz.
4: Mr. Kurtz is a very sick man. We've done all we could for him, though, haven't we? But there's no disguising the fact that Mr. Kurtz has been more harm than good to the company. There's a remarkable quantity of ivory. But his methods have been unsound.
1: You call it unsound methods?
4: Without doubt, don't you?
1: No methods at all. But he got the ivory. I considered Mr. Kurtz a remarkable man.
4: He was. A most remarkable man.

0: So we swung downstream, and thousands of eyes from the jungle followed the splashing river demon, beating the water with its terrible tail and breathing black smoke into the air. Through the dense forest, the brown current ran swiftly out of the heart of darkness, bearing us down towards the sea with twice the speed of our progress upstream. And Kurtz's life was running swiftly too, ebbing out of his heart into the sea of inexorable time. Evenings, when the boat was anchored and I was free from the wheel, I went down to Kurtz's cabin. On the third night, I found him weakening fast.
1: Yes.
0: How are you tonight, Mr. Kurtz?
1: Well enough to be back at my station. That place is mine. They've no right to take me away. If that manager, that stupid scoundrel, he wants my ivory. He's blocked me at every turn.
0: Don't excite yourself, Mr. Kurtz. You're sick, you know.
1: Sick? Sick? Not so sick as you'd like to believe. Never mind. I'll carry out my ideas yet. I will return. I'll show you what can be done here. You with your little peddling notions. You're interfering with me. I will return. I have more to do than die here in this stinking jungle.
0: You're not going to die, Mr. Kurtz.
1: Of course I'm not going to die. I have too much to accomplish. Close the shutter, will you? Shut out that light. I'm not ready to die. I have my career, my ivory, my intended.
0: Intended?
1: Have you not heard, Mr. Marlowe, my bride? She's waiting for me in Antwerp.
0: I see.
1: She's not the only one. The world is waiting for me. Kings will bow down before me. On the threshold, great things.
0: You must be quiet now.
1: That light. Did you close the shutter, Mr. Marlowe?
0: The shutter is closed, sir.
1: Tighter. I can't stand the light. I tell you. You must show them you have in you something that is really profitable. The methods you use aren't important. I was driven. No matter. You must take care of the motives, Mr. Marlowe. Right motives, always. That's the thing.
0: Very true, sir.
1: It was the manager, that noxious fool, who drove me to it. He pried into my boxes when I was not looking. He destroyed me with the company. But I was the company. I was the company. I sent him more ivory. More ivory. That's what they wanted. Ivory.
0: You must be quiet, sir.
1: Ivory. That light, shut up. That light.
0: There is no light, sir.
1: It's the ivory. The ivory. Horror. Horror.
0: The next day, soon after dawn, they lowered his body into a muddy hole in the bank of the murky river. We started downstream again.

0: Among his belongings was a packet of letters and the photograph of a girl. 6 months later, those letters and the picture took me to a house in Antwerp. I stood before the mahogany door on the first floor.
1: You're Mr. Marlowe. Please come in.
0: I have certain letters for you.
1: Yes. You were his friend. He must have been if he gave you these and sent you to me.
0: Yes. I was his friend.
1: Who was not his friend who had heard him speak once? He drew men towards him by what was best in them. It is the gift of the great. But you have heard him. You know.
0: Yes. I know.
1: And all of this, all of his promise, and of all his greatness, of his generous mind, of his noble heart, nothing remains. Nothing but a memory. You and I...
0: We shall always remember him.
1: And his example. Men looked up to him. His goodness shone in every act. I believe in him more than anything on earth. Forgive me. I've mourned so long in silence. In silence. In silence. You were with him to the last.
0: To the very end. I heard his very last words.
1: Repeat them. I want something. Something to live with. The last word to live with. Don't you understand? I loved him. I loved him. I loved him.
0: The last word he pronounced was your name.

0: My friend Marlowe ceased. His story was over. Nobody moved for a time.
1: Well, we've lost the first of the ebb.
0: I raised my head. The offing was barred by a black bank of clouds and the tranquil waterway leading to the uttermost ends of the earth flowed somber under an overcast sky and seemed to lead into the heart of an immense darkness.

You have just heard Heart of Darkness by Joseph Conrad. This was the Mercury Theater version from 1938. 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

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The reader is John Carrick.

0: The Disintegration Machine by Sir Arthur Conan Doyle. Narrated by John Carrick. Professor Challenger was in the worst possible humor. As I stood at the door of his study, my hand upon the handle and my foot upon the mat, I heard a monologue which ran like this, the words booming and reverberating through the house. "Yes, I say, it is the second wrong call. The second in one morning. Do you imagine that a man of science is to be distracted from essential work by the constant interference of some idiot at the end of a wire? I will not have it. Send this instant for the manager." "Oh, you are the manager. Well, why don't you manage?" "Yes, you certainly managed to distract me from work the importance of which your mind is incapable of understanding. I want the superintendent." "He is away, so I should imagine. I will carry you to the law courts if this occurs again. Growing cocks have been adjudicated upon. I myself have obtained a judgment. If crowing cocks, why not jangling bells? The case is clear. A written apology." "Very good. I will consider it. Good morning." It was at this point that I ventured to make my entrance. It was certainly an unfortunate moment. I confronted him as he turned from the telephone, a lion in its wrath. His huge black beard was bristling. His great chest was heaving with indignation, and his arrogant gray eyes swept me up and down as the backwash of his anger fell upon me. "Infernal, idle, overpaid rascals," he boomed. "I could hear them laughing while I was making my just complaint. There is a conspiracy to annoy me. And now, young Malone, you arrive to complete a disastrous morning. Are you here, may I ask, on your own account, or has your rag commissioned you to obtain an interview? As a friend, you are privileged. As a journalist, you are outside the pale." I was hunting in my pocket for Mikado's letter, when suddenly some new grievance came to his memory. His great hairy hands fumbled about among the papers upon his desk, and finally extracted a press cutting. "You have been good enough to allude to me in one of your recent lucubrations," he said, shaking the paper at me. "It was in the course of your somewhat fatuous remarks concerning the recent saurian remains discovered in the Solenhofen slates. You began a paragraph with the words, 'Professor G.E. Challenger, who is among our greatest living scientists.'"
1: "Well, sir," I asked,
0: "why these individuous qualifications and limitations? Perhaps you can mention who these other predominant scientific men may be to whom you impute equality, or possibly superiority to myself."
1: It was badly worded. I should certainly have said our greatest living scientist, I admitted. It was, after all, my own honest belief. My words turned winter into summer.
0: "My dear young friend, do not imagine that I am exacting, but surrounded as I am by pugnacious and unreasonable colleagues, one is forced to take one's own part. Self-assertion is foreign to my nature, but I have to hold my ground against opposition. Come now, sit here. What is the reason of your visit?"
1: I had to tread warily, for I knew how easy it was to set the lion roaring once again. I opened McArdle's letter.
0: "May I read you this, sir? It is from McArdle, my editor." I remember the man. Not an unfavorable specimen of his class.
1: He has, at least, a very high admiration for you. He has turned to you again and again when he needed the highest qualities in some investigation. That is the case now.
0: What does he desire?
1: Challenger plumed himself like some unwieldy bird under the influence of flattery. He sat down with his elbows upon the desk, his gorilla hands clasped together, his beard bristling forward, and his big gray eyes, half covered by his drooping lids, fixed benignly upon me. He was huge in all that he did, and his benevolence was even more overpowering than his truculence. I'll read you his note to me. He says, "Please call upon our esteemed friend Professor Challenger, and ask for his cooperation in the following circumstances. There is a Latvian gentleman named Theodore Nemor, living at Whitefriars Mansions, Hampstead, who claims to have invented a machine of a most extraordinary character, which is capable of disintegrating any object placed within its sphere of influence. Matter dissolves and returns to its molecular or atomic condition. By reversing the process, it can be reassembled. The claim seems to be an extravagant one, and yet there is solid evidence that there is some basis for it, and that the man has stumbled upon some remarkable discovery. I need not enlarge upon the revolutionary character of such an invention, nor of its extreme importance as a potential weapon of war. A force which could disintegrate a battleship, or turn a battalion, if it were only for a time, into a collection of atoms, would dominate the world. For social and for political reasons, not an instant is to be lost in getting to the bottom of the affair. The man courts publicity, as he is anxious to sell his invention, so that there is no difficulty in approaching him. The enclosed card will open his doors. What I desire is that you and Professor Challenger shall call upon him, inspect his invention, and write for the Gazette a considered report upon the value of the discovery. I expect to hear from you tonight. R. McArdle. Those are my instructions, Professor, I added as I refolded the letter. I sincerely hope that you will come with me, for how can I, with my limited capacities, act alone in such a matter?
2: True, Malone, true, purred the great man. Though you are by no means destitute of natural intelligence, I agree with you that you would be somewhat overweighted in such a matter as you lay before me. These unutterable people upon the telephone have already ruined my morning's work, so that a little more can hardly matter. I am engaged in answering that Italian buffoon, Mazzotti, whose views upon the larval development of the tropical termites have excited my derision and contempt. But I can leave the complete exposure of the impostor until evening. Meanwhile, I am at your service. And thus it came about on that October morning. I found myself in the deep-level tube with the professor, speeding to the north of London, in what proved to be one of the most singular experiences of my remarkable life. I had, before leaving Enmore Gardens, ascertained by the much-abused telephone that our man was at home, and had warned him of our coming. He lived in a comfortable flat in Hampstead, and he kept us waiting for quite half an hour in his anteroom, whilst he carried on an animated conversation with a group of visitors, whose voices, as they finally bade farewell in the hall, showed that they were Russians. I caught a glimpse of them through the half-opened door, and had a passing impression of prosperous and intelligent men, with astrakhan collars to their coats, glistening top hats, and every appearance of that bourgeois well-being which the successful communist so readily assumes. The hall door closed behind them, and the next instant, Theodore Nimor entered our apartment. I can see him now as he stood with the sunlight full upon him, rubbing his long, thin hands together, and surveying us with his broad smile and his cunning yellow eyes. He was a short, thick man, with some suggestion of deformity in his body, though it was difficult to say where that suggestion lay. One might say he was a hunchback, without the hump. His large, soft face was like an underdone dumpling, of the same color and moist consistency, while the pimples and blotches which adorned it stood out the more aggressively against the pallid background. His eyes were those of a cat, and cat-like was the long, thin, bristling mustache above his loose, wet, slobbering mouth. It was all low and repulsive, until one came to the sandy eyebrows. From these upwards there was a splendid cranial arch, such as I have seldom seen. Even Challenger's hat might have fitted that magnificent head. One might read Theodore Nimor as a vile, crawling conspirator below, but above he might take rank with the great thinkers and philosophers of the world. "Well, gentlemen," said he, in a velvety voice with only the least trace of a foreign accent, "you have come, as I understand, from our short chat over the wires, in order to learn more of the Nimor disintegrator. Is it so?"
3: "Exactly."
1: "May I ask whether you represent the British government?"
3: "Not at all. I am a correspondent of the Gazette, and this is Professor Challenger."
1: "An honored name, a European name." His yellow fangs gleamed in obsequious amiability. "I was about to say that the British government has lost its chance. What else it has lost, it may find out later. Possibly its empire as well. I was prepared to sell to the first government which gave me its price. And if it has now fallen into hands of which you may disapprove, you have only yourselves to blame."
3: "Then you have sold your secret?"
1: "At my own price."
3: "You think the purchaser will have a monopoly?"
1: "Undoubtedly he will."
3: "But others know the secret as well as you."
1: "No, sir.
3: He touched his great forehead. This is the safe in which the secret is securely locked. A better safe than any of steel, and secured by something better than a Yale key. Some may know one side of the matter, others may know another. No one in the world knows the whole matter, save only I.
4: And these gentlemen to whom you have sold it?
3: No, sir. I am not so foolish as to hand over the knowledge until the price is paid. After that, it is I whom they buy, and they move this safe, he again tapped his brow, with all its contents, to whatever point they desire. My part of the bargain will then be done, faithfully, ruthlessly done. After that, history will be made.
1: He rubbed his hands together, and the fixed smile upon his face twisted itself into something like a snarl.
5: You will excuse me, sir, boomed Challenger, who had sat in silence up to now, but whose expressive face registered most complete disapproval of Theodore Nemore. We should wish, before we discuss the matter, to convince ourselves that there is something to discuss. We have not forgotten a recent case where an Italian, who proposed to explode mines from a distance, proved upon investigation to be an arrant impostor. History may well repeat itself. You will understand, sir, that I have a reputation to sustain as a man of science, a reputation which you have been good enough to describe as European, though I have every reason to believe that it is not less conspicuous in America. Caution is a scientific attribute, and you must show us your proofs before we can seriously consider your claims.
1: Nemore cast a particularly malignant glance from the yellow eyes at my companion, but the smile of affected geniality broadened his face.
3: You live up to your reputation, Professor. I had always heard you were the last man in the world who could be deceived. I am prepared to give you an actual demonstration, which cannot fail to convince you. But before we proceed to that, I must say a few words upon the general principle. You will realize that the experimental plant, which I have erected here in my laboratory, is a mere model. Though within its limits it acts most admirably. There would be no possible difficulty, for example, in disintegrating you and reassembling you. But it is not for such a purpose as that, that a great government is prepared to pay a price which runs into millions. My model is a mere scientific toy. It is only when the same force is invoked upon a large scale that enormous practical effects could be achieved.
5: May we see this model?
3: You will not only see it, Professor Challenger, but you will have the most conclusive demonstration possible upon your own person, if you have the courage to submit to it.
5: If, the lion began to roar, your if, sir, is in the highest degree offensive.
3: Well, well. I had no intention to dispute your courage. I will only say that I will give you an opportunity to demonstrate it. But I would first say a few words upon the underlying laws which govern the matter. When certain crystals, salt for example, or sugar, are placed in water, they dissolve and disappear. You would not know that they have ever been there. Then by evaporation, or otherwise, you lessen the amount of water, and lo, there are your crystals again, visible once more, and the same as before. Can you conceive a process by which you, an organic being, are in the same way dissolved into the cosmos, and then, by a subtle reversal of the conditions, reassembled once more?
5: The analogy is a false one, cried Challenger. Even if I make so monstrous an admission as that our molecules could be dispersed by some disrupting power, why should they reassemble in exactly the same order as before?
3: The objection is an obvious one, and I can only answer that they do so reassemble down to the last atom of the structure. There is an invisible framework, and every brick flies into its true place. You may smile, Professor, but your incredulity and your smile may soon be replaced by quite another emotion.
5: Challenger shrugged his shoulders. I am quite ready to submit it to the test.
3: There is another case which I would impress upon you, gentlemen, and which may help you to grasp the idea. You have both heard in Oriental magic and in Western occultism of the phenomenon of the apport
6: when some object is suddenly brought from a distance and appears in a new place. How can such a thing be done, save by the loosening of the molecules, their conveyance upon an etheric wave, and their reassembling, each exactly in its own place, drawn together by some irresistible law? That seems a fair analogy to that which is done by my machine.
5: You cannot explain one incredible thing by quoting another incredible thing, said Challenger. I do not believe in your reports, Mr. Nemour, and I do not believe in your machine. My time is valuable, and if we are to have any sort of demonstration, I would beg you to proceed with it without further ceremony.
6: Then you will be pleased to follow me, said the inventor.
5: He led us down the stair of the flat and across a small garden which lay behind. There was a considerable outhouse, which he unlocked, and we entered. Inside was a large whitewashed room, with innumerable copper wires hanging in festoons from the ceiling, and a huge magnet balanced upon a pedestal. In front of this was what looked like a prism of glass, 3 feet in length and about a foot in diameter. To the right of it was a chair, which rested upon a platform of zinc, and which had a burnished copper cap suspended above it. Both the cap and the chair had heavy wires attached to them, and at the side was a sort of ratchet, with numbered slots, and a handle covered with India rubber, which lay at present in the slot marked zero.
6: Nemo's disintegrator, said this strange man, waving his hand towards the machine. This is the model which is destined to be famous, as altering the balance of power among the nations. Who holds this rules the world. Balance of power among the nations. Who holds this rules the world. Now, Professor Challenger,

0: but I seized his arm and held him back. "You shall not go," I said. "Your life is too valuable. It is monstrous. What possible guarantee of safety have you? The nearest approach to that apparatus which I have ever seen was the electrocution chair at Sing Sing."
1: "My guarantee of safety," said Challenger, "is that you are a witness, and that this person would certainly be held for manslaughter, at the least, should anything befall me. That would be a poor consolation to the world of science, when you would leave work unfinished which none but you can do. Let me at least go first, and then, when the experience proves to be harmless, you can follow."
0: Personal danger would never have moved Challenger, but the idea that his scientific work might remain unfinished hit him hard. He hesitated, and before he could make up his mind, I had dashed forward and jumped into the chair. I saw the inventor put his hand to the handle. I was aware of a click. Then for a moment there was a sensation of confusion and a mist before my eyes. When they cleared, the inventor, with his odious smile, was standing before me, and Challenger, with his apple-red cheeks drained of blood and color, was staring over his shoulder.
1: "Well, get on with it," said I.
2: "It is all over. You responded admirably," Nimoy replied. "Step out, and Professor Challenger will now, no doubt, be ready to take his turn."
0: I have never seen my old friend so utterly upset. His iron nerve had for a moment completely failed him. He grasped my arm with a shaking hand.
1: "My God, Malone, it is true," said he. "You vanished. There is not a doubt of it. There was a mist for an instant, and then vacancy."
0: "How long was I away?"
1: 2 or 3 minutes. I was, I confess, horrified. I could not imagine that you would return. Then he clicked this lever, if it is a lever, into a new slot, and there you were upon the chair, looking a little bewildered, but otherwise the same as ever. I thanked God at the sight of you."
0: He mopped his moist brow with his big red handkerchief.
2: "Now, sir," said the inventor, "or perhaps your nerve has failed you."
0: Challenger visibly braced himself. Then, pushing my protesting hand to one side, he seated himself upon the chair. The handle clicked into number 3. He was gone. I should have been horrified but for the perfect coolness of the operator.
2: "It is an interesting process, is it not?" he remarked. "When one considers the tremendous individuality of the professor, it is strange to think that he is, at present, a molecular cloud, suspended in some portion of this building. He is now, of course, entirely at my mercy. If I choose to leave him in suspension, there is nothing on earth to prevent me."
1: "I would very soon find means to prevent you."
0: The smile once again became a snarl.
2: "You cannot imagine that such a thought ever entered my mind. Good heavens! Think of the permanent dissolution of the great Professor Challenger, vanished into cosmic space and left no trace. Terrible, terrible. At the same time, he has not been as courteous as he might. Don't you think some small lesson?"
1: "No, I do not."
2: "Well, we will call it a curious demonstration. Something that would make an interesting paragraph in your paper. For example, I have discovered that the hair of the body, being on an entirely different vibration to the living organic tissues, can be included or excluded at will. It would interest me to see the bear without his bristles. Behold him."
0: There was the click of the lever. An instant later, Challenger was seated upon the chair once more. But what a Challenger! What a shorn lion! Furious as I was at the trick that had been played upon him, I could hardly keep from roaring with laughter. His huge head was bald as a baby's, and his chin was as smooth as a girl's. Bereft of his glorious mane, the lower part of his face was heavily jowled and ham-shaped, while his whole appearance was that of an old fighting gladiator, battered and bulging, with the jaws of a bulldog over a massive chin. It may have been some look upon our faces. I have no doubt that the evil grin of my companion had widened at the sight. But however that may be, Challenger's hand flew up to his head, and he became conscious of his condition.

0: condition. The next instant he had sprung out of his chair, seized the inventor by the throat, and had hurled him to the ground. Knowing Challenger's immense strength, I was convinced that the man would be killed. "For God's sake, be careful. If you kill him, we can never get matters right again," I cried. That argument prevailed. Even in his maddest moments, Challenger was always open to reason. He sprang up from the floor, dragging the trembling inventor with him. "I will give you 5 minutes," he panted in his fury. "If in 5 minutes I am not as I was, it will choke the life out of your wretched little body." Challenger, in a fury, was not a safe person to argue with. The bravest man might shrink from him, and there were no signs that Mr. Nemor was a particularly brave man. On the contrary, those blotches and warts upon his face had suddenly become much more conspicuous, as the face behind them changed from the color of putty, which was normal, to that of a fish's belly. His limbs were shaking, and he could hardly articulate.
1: "Really, Professor," he babbled, with his hand to his throat, "this violence is quite unnecessary. Surely a harmless joke may pass among friends. It was my wish to demonstrate the powers of the machine. I had imagined that you wanted a full demonstration. No offense, I assure you, Professor. None in the world."
0: For answer, Challenger climbed back into the chair. "You will keep your eye upon him, Malone. Do not permit any liberties."
2: "I'll see to it, sir."
0: "Now then, set that matter right or take the consequences." The terrified inventor approached his machine. The reuniting power was turned on to the full, and in an instant, there was the old lion with his tangled mane once more. He stroked his beard affectionately with his hands and passed them over his cranium to be sure that the restoration was complete. Then he descended solemnly from his perch.
3: "You have taken a liberty, sir, which might have had very serious consequences to yourself. However, I am content to accept your explanation that you only did it for purposes of demonstration. Now, may I ask you a few direct questions upon this remarkable power which you claim to have discovered?"
1: "I am ready to answer anything, save what the source of the power is. That is my secret."
3: "And do you seriously inform us that no one in the world knows this except yourself?"
1: "No one has the least inkling."
3: "No assistants?"
1: "No, sir. I work alone."
3: "Dear me, that is most interesting. You have satisfied me as to the reality of the power, but I do not yet perceive its practical bearings."
1: "I have explained, sir, that this is a model, but it would be quite easy to erect a plant upon a large scale. You understand that this acts vertically. Certain currents above you, and certain others below you, set up vibrations which either disintegrate or reunite. But the process could be lateral. If it were so conducted, it would have the same effect, and cover a space in proportion to the strength of the current."
3: "Give an example."
1: "We will suppose that one pole was in one small vessel, and one in another. A battleship between them would simply vanish into molecules. So also with a column of troops."
3: "And you have sold this secret as a monopoly to a single European power?"
1: "Yes, sir, I have. When the money is paid over, they shall have such power as no nation ever had yet. You don't even now see the full possibilities, if placed in capable hands, hands which did not fear to wield the weapon which they held. They are immeasurable."
0: A gloating smile passed over the man's evil face.
1: "Conceive a quarter of London in which such machines have been erected. Imagine the effect of such a current upon the scale which could easily be adopted. Why," he burst into laughter, "I could imagine the whole Thames Valley being swept clean, and not one man, woman, or child left of all these teeming millions."
0: The words filled me with horror, and even more the air of exultation with which they were pronounced. They seemed, however, to produce quite a different effect upon my companion. To my surprise, he broke into a genial smile and held out his hand to the inventor.
3: "Well, Mr. Nemor, we have to congratulate you," said he. "There is no doubt that you have come upon a remarkable property of nature, which you have succeeded in harnessing for the use of man. That this should be destructive is no doubt very deplorable, but science knows no distinctions of the sort, but follows knowledge wherever it may lead. Apart from the principle involved, you have, I suppose, no objection to my examining the construction of the machine?
1: None in the least. The machine is merely the body. It is the soul of it, the animating principle, which you can never hope to capture.
3: Exactly. But the mere mechanism seems to be a model of ingenuity.
0: For some time he walked round it and fingered its several parts. Then he hoisted his unwieldy bulk into the insulated chair.
1: "Would you like another excursion into the cosmos?" asked the inventor.
3: "Later, perhaps later. But meanwhile there is, as no doubt you know, some leakage of electricity. I can distinctly feel a weak current passing through me."
1: "Impossible. It is quite insulated."
3: "But I assure you that I feel it."
0: He levered himself down from his perch. The inventor hastened to take his place.
1: "I can feel nothing."
3: "Is there not a tingling down your spine?"
1: "No, sir, I do not observe it."
0: There was a sharp click, and the man had disappeared. I looked with amazement at Challenger.
3: "Good heavens, did you touch the machine, Professor?"
0: He smiled at me benignly with an air of mild surprise.
3: "Dear me, I may have inadvertently touched the handle," said he. "One is very liable to have awkward incidents with a rough model of this kind. This lever should certainly be guarded. It is in number 3. That is the slot which causes disintegration. So I observed when you were operated upon. But I was so excited when he brought you back that I did not see which was the proper slot for the return. Did you notice it?" "I may have noticed it, young Malone, but I do not burden my mind with small details. There are many slots, and we do not know their purpose. We may make the matter worse if we experiment with the unknown. Perhaps it is better to leave matters as they are."
0: "And you would?"
3: "Exactly. It is better so. The interesting personality of Mr. Theodore Nemor has distributed itself throughout the cosmos. His machine is worthless, and a certain foreign government has been deprived of knowledge by which much harm might have been wrought. Not a bad morning's work, young Malone. Your rag will no doubt have an interesting column upon the inexplicable disappearance of a Latvian inventor shortly after the visit of its own special correspondent. I have enjoyed the experience. These are the lighter moments, which come to brighten the dull routine of study. But life has its duties as well as its pleasures, and I now return to the Italian Mazzotti and his preposterous views upon the larval development of the tropical termites."
0: Looking back, it seemed to me that a slight oleaginous mist was still hovering round the chair.
3: "But surely," I urged. "The first duty of the law-abiding citizen is to prevent murder," said Professor Challenger. "I have done so. Enough, Malone, enough. The theme will not bear discussion. It has already disengaged my thoughts too long from matters of more importance.

You have just heard Professor Challenger in The Disintegration Machine by Arthur Conan Doyle. The reader was John Carrick. 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
1: They call it the poor man's weather glass, this little crimson flower that lends a splash of color to English waysides and closes up its petals in warning whenever there's a storm approaching. They also call it the Scarlet Pimpernel. And by the mark of this flower only, the mysterious hero of our play, Sir Percy Blakeney, signed his daring exploits. As a play, The Scarlet Pimpernel was performed over 5,000 times, and it's perhaps the most popular screen characterization of the celebrated star who reenacts the title role for Lux listeners tonight, Mr. Leslie Howard. Olivia de Havilland, who's been away from our stage too long, she's co-starred tonight as Marguerite, and Dennis Green plays Chauvelin. And now for the play. The Lux Radio Theater presents Leslie Howard and Olivia de Havilland in The Scarlet Pimpernel. Paris, in the year 1793. The French Revolution is over, but the reign of terror casts its gruesome shadow across the city. Every day, the citizens of Paris watch an endless procession of death. Crude wooden carts, laden with the nobles of France, on their last journey through the streets, a journey to the guillotine. Into this maelstrom comes one man to stem the rising tide of French blood, an Englishman, known only as the Scarlet Pimpernel, the object of every nobleman's prayer and every revolutionist's curse. He works silently, mysteriously, and successfully. In his native England, they speak of him with bated breath.
2: The Scarlet Pimpernel. He's the only hope the French nobles have.
3: The Scarlet Pimpernel? Does anyone know who he is?
4: No, madam, but I must confess I feel quite proud when I remember that he is an Englishman.
5: They say he's always in disguise.
6: Oh, he's an actor, that man. He speaks French like a Frenchman, they say. And I've heard he can assume 100 disguises in an hour's time. An old hag, a peddler, a captain of the guards. You never know in what dress the Scarlet Pimpernel will strike.
1: And now the Scarlet Pimpernel is about to strike again. Into a barber's shop in Paris comes an old man in the black robes of a priest. The French barber greets him jovially.
7: Good morning, Father. You wish to be shaved this morning?
8: Yes, if you please, Barber.
7: Sit down. Have you come from the square, Father? The guillotine is busy again today, eh?
8: I don't know. I didn't stop.
7: No? Well, it is always the same. The drums roll, the knife falls, and another aristocrat parts company with his head.
8: Yes, very monotonous.
7: And so clumsy. That great, ugly machine. When all they need is a sharp razor like this, a quick grip, and flick.
8: Oh, please, please, don't flick quite so close to my throat. I only want a shave.
7: You? You are all right, Father. But I wish they'd give me a few aristocrats to shave. Can you not see me dealing with the Scarlet Pimpernel?
8: The what?
7: The Scarlet Pimpernel, haven't you, eh?
8: No.
7: There is a band of Englishmen helping these cursed aristocrats out of the country. Their chief is the only man who ever cheated Madame Guillotine. He is known by the title of the Scarlet Pimpernel.
8: And who is he?
7: That is the mystery.
8: The mystery, of course, yes.
7: But there will be heads falling today in spite of him. Some very famous heads, Father.
8: Yes?
7: We checked off the names last night. The Duc de Tour, the Comte de Tourret, de Nijon, the Comte de Tournay and his wife and daughter.
8: De Tournay? Are you sure, de Tournay?
7: But certainly I am sure. They were taken to prison over a month ago. Why, Father? You are not a friend of them.
8: A friend? No, no, no. No, it isn't safe to know any nobles these days.
7: Hmm? Oh, good, very good.
9: You wish to see the former Comte de Tournay, is that so, Father?
8: Yes, if you don't mind.
9: Very well, Father. They haven't long now. You'll find the former Comte de Tournay in that room over there.
8: Thank you. Thank you. Good morning. Are you the Comte de Tournay?
10: Yes. I suppose you have come to offer me the last rites, Father.
8: In a manner of speaking, if you will just look at this passage I have marked in the book, your spirits will be uplifted.
10: I am not afraid to die, Father.
8: Even so, it is sometimes better to live, my son.
10: To live? What do you...
8: Shh. Read there in the book.
10: There is nothing on the page except a red mark.
8: Look carefully.
10: It is a flower. A red...
7: A Scarlet Pimpernel. Shh. Father, are you the Scarlet Pimpernel?
8: Be careful. If we do you no good to know. Just listen to me. Before you start on your journey to the guillotine, they will bring your wife and daughter to you. You will ride in the same tumbril. On the way, there will be an accident. The wheel of the tumbril will come off. There will be a commotion. The soldiers guarding the cart will be jostled by the crowd, all carefully arranged for. Look sharp, then. An old hag will drive past in a wagon. There will be a place to hide in the back large enough for three people. The old hag will drive you through the city gates. If all goes well, you'll be safe in England in 3 days.
10: God bless you, whoever you are. God bless you.

0: Well, what is it?
1: Good evening. Have you a crust of bread for an old lady?
0: No, I'm sorry. Here, take these.
1: Thank you, monsieur. Thank you.
0: Good night.
1: Oh, wait. Isn't this the home of Monsieur Armand Saint-Just?
0: Why, yes, I am Armand Saint-Just. What do you want?
2: I want to come in, Armand.
3: Merci. Quickly, quickly. Good Lord, merci.
2: How are you, Armand?
0: I'm afraid I will always be startled at these disguises of yours. Last time I saw you, you were a priest.
2: Now I'm an old hag. Here, help me out of these clothes. I feel silly.
0: Did you get to the Tournays out of the city?
2: I got the girl and the countess. What happened to de Tournay? He wasn't in the tumbril.
0: I know. He was remanded the last minute.
2: Why?
0: Because Robespierre wants to see him. And Robespierre wants to see him because the ambassador of the French Republic has come over from London.
2: Chauvelin? Here in Paris?
0: Yes. All in your honor, Percy. Your work is becoming even more dangerous than it was.
2: Our work, Armand. Well, let's hope Chauvelin will go back to England, though, knowing less than ever. I'll be going back myself for a few days. Then we must lay our plans to free de Tournay.
0: Yes. Aren't you risking too much? Why do you persist in this mad sport?
2: Why do you?
0: Why? Because I am a Frenchman. This is my country. You are English. You are Sir Percy Blakeney, an English baronet, with a lovely home and a charming wife.
2: Even if she is your sister.
0: My sister or not, I'd still say. Marguerite is charming. Or perhaps you don't think so any longer.
2: Why do you say that? Has she said anything to you?
0: She hinted at it in her last letter. She said you changed, Percy.
2: Did she? Well, I have changed. I'm rarely at home now, and when I am, I play the fop. I'm insipid, vain, silly. I think only of the latest fashions in clothes, the latest court gossip. But all for good reason, Armand. The greater fool I am in England, the safer I'll be in France.
0: But you could tell Marguerite.
2: No.
0: Just so she would understand.
2: I said no, and don't you tell her. Armand, you ask me why I live over here in the shadow of the guillotine while heads fall one after another. I can save only a few, I know that. And the rest have to die. People I know and love. Innocent people, kindly people. Herded together like sheep and butchered like cattle.
0: But what has it to do with you?
2: Armand, do you remember the case of the Saint-Cyr family?
0: I think so. You were one of the first families to go to the guillotine.
2: Yes, because they were betrayed, Armand. Before their execution, they told me who it was who had betrayed them. It was Marguerite.
0: My sister.
2: My wife.
0: It was a lie.
2: I wish I could believe that, but I can't. I watched that execution, Armand. The Marquis, his wife, his son. And it was my wife who put them there.
0: So that's why you stopped loving her. What a tragedy.
2: Stopped? I shall love her till I die. That's the tragedy.
0: And it's to make up for what she did to them. That you are risk your own life, week after week, to rescue the others.
2: Oh, don't be so heroic, Armand. I got a smack in the eye and took refuge in sport. And what a sport. By gad, I think I shall give up fox hunting this winter.
0: Percy, don't joke about
2: it. I have to. It's the only thing that can save me. Well, I'm off for England in the morning, Armand. My love to Monsieur Chauvelin, if you should see him.
4: Gad, Percy, but it's good to have you at home again.
2: So far, so good, Fulks. I've still got my head.
4: You should hear them talk about you in London. You're the greatest mystery of the age.
2: Yes, well, I hope no one solves me just yet. But tell me about Marguerite. Has she been well?
4: As well as a neglected wife can be.
2: What has she been doing?
4: Having her portrait painted, mostly. Rumley's been there every day.
2: And our friend, Monsieur Chauvelin?
4: French ambassador. What will he be doing at your house?
2: Oh, one never knows, Fulks. One never knows. Well, England again. I shall have to become the fop once more. The London dandy, who has been at Bath for the past 10 days taking the cure. And sink me, I'm not cured yet. I shall have to go back to Bath again.
5: Lady Blakeney. Lady Blakeney, please. I can't paint you unless you sit quite still.
6: I'm sorry, Mr. Rumney, but we were just talking of this man they call the Scarlet Pimpernel.
5: Oh.
7: He must be quite wonderful, Marguerite.
6: So they say. But it's maddening to think that somewhere there is a man as marvelous as that, and we never see him. He's of no use to us whatever.
5: Lady Blakeney?
6: Yes, Brinker.
5: Sir Percy, milady. He's just returned.
6: Percy.
2: Good day, ladies. So charmed to see you here. Have you been taking good care of my lovely wife, your servant, ladies? Marguerite, my dear, your slave.
6: Percy, Why didn't you tell me you were coming?
8: So few things are surprising in this world, my dear. I should like to be one of them. And how are you, Romney? And how is the portrait progressing?
5: You may see for yourself, Sir Percy.
8: Yes, the eyes are wrong, aren't they? And is the nose all right? You know, I rather think you've missed the mouth altogether. Yes, you have, Romney. Otherwise, of course, it's the image of her.
5: I think that will be enough for today.
6: Poor Mr. Romney. You're tired, and so am I.
8: Tired? Zones, I too. You know, dear ladies, I've just been to Bath to be cured of the fatigue. And now I'm so fatigued by the cure that I really think I shall have to go back to Bath again to be cured of the fatigue.
7: Marguerite, my dear, we must be going.
6: Yes, goodbye,
8: goodbye,
6: my dear.
8: Goodbye, goodbye. Goodbye. Goodbye. Your servant, ladies, your servant.
6: Well, Percy, what do you think of my portrait?
8: It's clever. But there's something lacking.
6: What?
8: I don't know. There's a look. A look in the eyes. He's lost it.
6: Perhaps I've lost it. Perhaps it was happiness.
8: Good gad, my dear. How you could be unhappy, I can't imagine.
6: Can't you? Percy, can't you?
8: No, cursed if I can. Why, you're the most courted woman in town.
6: By whom?
8: By everybody.
6: Except you.
8: Oh, but my dear, I'm your husband.
6: Months after we were married, we were still happy. And then came this estrangement. Heaven knows it's not of my making.
8: Can you honestly say that?
6: Can you honestly deny that you've changed? So changed that I scarcely know you. You're never with me now. You're always away on some pretext or other. I'm always alone.
8: My dear, the fashionable belief today is that one makes one's own life. I'm trying to make mine. You must try to make yours. And now I must leave you for a while. There's to be a fight for a prize out in the countryside. Mendoza versus Jackson. Quite a battle.
6: Percy, you've only just come home. Do you have to leave right now?
8: My dear, the prince himself invited me. I'm trying to make my own life, Marguerite.
6: Goodbye, Percy.
9: Come on, Jackson! Come on, boy! Come on, Jackson! Meet him, boy!
10: Mendoza's groggy. He's done for.
11: Don't you believe it, Your Highness. He's foxing. You wait until the 30th round.
10: I'll wager 100 guineas he won't last two more rounds.
11: Done. Come on, Mendoza.
10: Come on, Jackson.
12: Percy.
11: Ah, Fulk, sit down.
12: Percy, I've got to speak to you at once.
11: Pardon me, Your Highness. Well, folks?
12: Percy, it's Chauvelin. He's returned to England.
11: Chauvelin? Where is he?
12: He's...
11: Well, come on, folks. Come on, man. Where is he?
12: He's at your house, Percy.
11: At my house? Order my carriage. I'm leaving at once.
13: I would advise you to tell me, Lady Blakeney. You are French. You know these nobles who have escaped. You must know who it was who helped them.
6: I'm sorry, Monsieur Chauvelin, but I don't know. And even if I did, I wouldn't tell you. You tricked me once into giving you information about the Marquis de Saint-Cyr, and I shall never forgive myself.
13: I'm sick of this sentimental twaddle about the poor, persecuted aristocrats. Have you forgotten what they did to the defenseless peasantry for centuries? What this very Saint-Cyr did to you?
6: No, I have not. But I'm no spy.
13: Then that is your last word?
6: Absolutely.
13: I wonder. Oh, by the way, how is your brother, Armand?
6: He is very well, I hope.
13: I hope so, too. But yesterday he was arrested.
6: Arrested?
13: At Boulogne.
6: What for?
13: As a traitor to his country.
6: Traitor? Oh, you're lying, Chauvelin, trying to trick me again.
13: I have the proof of his guilt in my pocket. A note he once wrote to the Scarlet Pimpernel. This scrap of paper will certainly send your brother to the guillotine. Unless, of course, you care to redeem it. Bring me the name of the Pimpernel, and this is yours.
6: But even if I wanted to, I don't know it.
13: Find it.
6: How can I, if you can't, with an army of spies?
13: Because you go everywhere and know everyone in his circle. That much I do know. And this also, that he will be among the guests tomorrow night at the Grenville Ball.
6: So will half the world. The thing's impossible.
13: To a clever woman whose brother's life is at stake, nothing's impossible. Well?
6: Do you swear to give me that paper?
13: The moment I catch the Scarlet Pimpernel.
14: Zounds, that name again.
6: Percy.
14: I've heard nothing else all day at the club, at the fight, and now here. I protest the fellow's a public nuisance. Oh, I beg your pardon, my dear. Do I intrude?
6: No, no. This is an old acquaintance, Monsieur Chauvelin, the French ambassador. My husband.
14: Charmed, delighted, enchanted. The devilish clever race, the French. How they speak that unspeakable language of theirs defeats me.
13: You've flattered us, Sir Percy.
14: No. You've got the cleverest heads in the world. The only trouble is you all go to pieces round the neck.
13: Round the neck?
14: Yes. Now look at your cravat. Sink me, what a mess. Now, if you'd really like to know how to tie a cravat, I'll tell you. But it isn't easy, you know. It takes all my brains.
13: Yes, I'm sure it would.
14: Yeah, of course it would. Now, you see, look here. First of all, the thing goes twice round the neck. And then the front folds back to allow the back to come to the front. Otherwise, of course, the front would be all behind as it was before, you see?
6: Percy, what are you talking about?
14: You don't follow me, my dear. It's exactly what I say. It takes brains, doesn't it, Mr. Chauvelin?
13: One can see that.
14: Yes, of course one can.
13: Well,
14: yes.
13: Good day, Lady
14: Percy. No, don't go, no. I want you to hear my verse about that Pimpernel fellow. You'll love it, Chauvelin. Now, listen here. They seek him here, they seek him there. Those Frenchies seek him everywhere. Is he in heaven? Is he in... that dim, delusive Pimpernel.
13: Delightful.
14: Yes, it's I wrote it, you know. It's clever, huh?
13: Yes, especially that line, those Frenchies seek him everywhere.
14: Oh, yes. I like that, too, yes. Because, you see, I hear that they do. And that gives the line sort of a something that gives it a sort of a something. If I make myself clear.
13: Yes, clear as crystal. Yeah. Good day, my dear Sir Percy.
14: Bonjour, monsieur, as the French say. Bonjour, monsieur. Oh, it was a magnificent fight this afternoon, my dear. Gad, I wish you could have been there. What's the matter, my dear?
6: Percy, who is this Scarlet Pimpernel?
14: Pimpernel? Gad, Marguerite, how should I know? What's your interest in the Scarlet Pimpernel?
6: Oh, no more than any other woman's. We'd all like to know who he is.
14: Yes, so would your friend Chauvelin, I'll wager.
6: What makes you say that?
14: Well, isn't that what he's here for? Didn't he tell you?
6: Why should he?
14: Why not? Mind you, the man's clever, but a fellow who can't even tie his own cravat isn't likely to put a noose round the Pimpernel's neck, is he?
6: Oh, Percy, can't you ever rise above trivialities?
14: Can't rise above anything in more than three syllables, my dear. Never could.
6: You were a man once. A man a woman could look up to. Could turn to in trouble. And now, I wouldn't know where to begin.
14: Could you begin by telling me what the trouble is?
6: What's the use? We don't speak the same language. We did once, but I don't think we ever will again.
14: Really? Well, perhaps you're right, my dear.

0: You have just heard Act One of The Scarlet Pimpernel, starring Leslie Howard and Olivia de Havilland.
1: We continue with The Scarlet Pimpernel, starring Leslie Howard and Olivia de Havilland. The search continues. The search for the cursed, elusive Pimpernel. Forced by Chauvelin to lend her assistance, Marguerite attends Lord Grenville's ball. As she enters the crystal and marble room, she glances nervously around, wondering which of the guests is the Scarlet Pimpernel, never suspecting her own husband, the vain and foolish Sir Percy Blakeney. Chauvelin appears suddenly at her side.
2: Well, Lady Blakeney?
3: I've learned nothing yet.
2: I only want to know who one person is. If you don't tell me, you know the alternative. The guillotine for your brother.
3: Monsieur Chauvelin, you can't do this. What if I can't find the Scarlet Pimpernel?
2: My dear lady, the Pimpernel is under this roof, at this moment, among your friends. Your move, my lady. And good luck.
4: I beg pardon, Sir Percy.
5: Yes, my man?
4: Sir Andrew Ffoulkes wishes to speak to you.
5: Of course, delighted. Good evening, Ffoulkes.
6: Good evening, sir.
5: Well, what is it?
6: Hastings has just arrived from France.
5: Any news?
6: The very worst. The king is doomed. He'll go to the guillotine any day.
5: Where is Hastings?
6: He's dancing. Shall I get him?
5: No, wait. I'll send him a note. Come over here to the desk. It wouldn't do for me to be seen with Hastings. I want you to give him this. Make certain no one sees you. I'm telling him to come to the library at midnight. You better come, too.
6: Very well.
5: Here, slip this note in the cuff of Hastings' coat. Then don't speak to him for the rest of the evening.
2: Ah, Lady Blakeney, won't you take pity on a lonely compatriot?
3: Monsieur Chauvelin, are you asking me to dance with you?
2: Not with me, with Lord Hastings, madame.
3: Why?
2: He has a note in his cuff. It was just put there by Sir Andrew Ffoulkes. I want you to get it for me.
3: Oh, but listen,
2: get
3: Chauvelin.
2: Get it. Hurry, please. It might be important.

0: Come in, please.
1: Well, Lady Blakeney, did you get that note from Hastings?
2: No.
1: You didn't?
2: I couldn't. I think he suspected me. I pretended to turn my ankle. He helped me upstairs, and then while I was sitting there, he read the note and burned it. Then he left.
1: He burned the note?
2: Yes, but not entirely. Some of the pieces were left. The note began...
1: Go on, quickly.
2: It said, start tomorrow myself, and the last sentence was, we'll be in the library at midnight.
1: Thank you, Lady Blakeney. And now, if your labors have tired you, you are quite at liberty to go home.
2: Thank you. I will.
3: Are you certain of this, Fulks?
4: Quite certain. Hastings burned the note, Percy, as you've always ordered us to. Then he went back to the room, and she was reading what was left of it.
3: And she went to Chauvelin?
4: Yes. You know what that means, Percy. It means that Chauvelin knows that the Scarlet Pimpernel will be in the library at 12 o'clock.
3: Perhaps. And perhaps he will.
5: Is this the library?
6: Yes, Monsieur Chauvelin.
1: Have you seen anyone go in or come out of this room in the last few minutes?
6: No, sir.
1: Who is that on the sofa?
6: Oh, I don't know, monsieur. He must be asleep.
1: Well, please wake him up and ask him to leave. I have an important engagement here.
6: Oh, it's Percy Blakeney, sir.
1: Blakeney? That fool. Wake him up and ask him if he'd have the decency to go home and sleep in his own bed.
6: Yes, sir. Sir Percy. Sir Percy.
7: Huh? What is it? What is it? Is there no peace for the weary? What ails you, man?
6: The French ambassador, Sir Percy. He would like to have the library to himself.
7: The French ambassador? Ah, Monsieur Chauvelin.
1: I am sorry to disturb you, Sir Percy, but I have an important engagement here.
7: Really, Gad, there's not a comfortable sofa anywhere else in the house. I've tried them all. Sit down, Monsieur. What time is this gentleman to appear?
1: He's a little late. If you don't mind, I'll wait for him alone.
7: No, not at all, not at all. By the way, what do ambassadors talk about in libraries at midnight? It must be very fatiguing. Are you afraid England is going to declare war on France?
1: That does not concern me at the moment.
7: Is that so? Your revolution now. Now, there's a great bore. How's it going? Do you think you'll win?
1: We have won, sir.
7: Oh, you have, I see. Yes. Have I been asleep that long?
1: I hate to hurry you, Sir Percy, but I'm afraid your presence here is keeping my friend from entering.
7: Oh, he can come in. Is he outside? Oh, come in, do, sir. Please don't stand on ceremony.
1: I hardly think that will persuade him.
7: Ah, this must be a very secret meeting. I have it. I'll wager you're expecting that Scarlet Pimpernel, is that it?
1: Sir Percy, you're becoming insufferable.
7: Oh, Monsieur Chauvelin, you would not deprive me. Let me hide behind a curtain. Anything. Just let me be the first in London to glimpse that mystery man. Well, I'll be the most popular man at the club.
1: It is too late now. He has been warned.
7: Oh, then I shall miss him. Oh, sink me. Well, good night, Monsieur. Better luck next time. Good night.
8: You've packed my things?
9: Yes, Sir Percy.
8: Good. See that Sir Andrew Ffoulkes receives this note, will you?
9: Yes, Sir Percy.
8: Well, Marguerite, what are you doing up at this hour? That's all, Brinker.
9: Yes, Sir Percy.
8: Well, my dear.
2: Percy, it's about Armand. He's in the most terrible danger. They've arrested him in Boulogne.
8: How do you know?
2: Chauvelin told me.
8: When?
2: Yesterday.
8: Why didn't you tell me when I asked you?
2: Well, I don't know. He threatened me.
8: Why are you telling me now?
2: Because I thought you might do something for Armand. You have influence at court.
8: Didn't you ask your friend Chauvelin for help?
2: He promised me that, but I don't trust him.
8: He promised you the life of your brother. What did you give him in exchange?
2: What? Oh, Percy, what has happened to you? Why do you hate me?
8: Why did you denounce the Marquis de Saint-Cyr?
2: Oh, so that's it. Why did you never ask me what the Marquis de Saint-Cyr did to me?
8: You didn't even know him.
2: No, I didn't even know him. But I knew his son. I was only 17 when he asked me to marry him. His father heard about it and had me arrested and sent to Saint-Lazare. Do you know what Saint-Lazare is? Do you know the sort of women that are sent there? I would have killed myself only...
8: Only what?
2: The revolution came, the 14th of July, and I was free.
8: Free to denounce the Marquis. Free to send two innocent people to the guillotine. It was your information, wasn't it?
2: Yes, it was. And yet, I still ask myself, am I really guilty of their death? The Marquis plotted with Austria. I told a friend, the man whom I thought a friend. He denounced him. The terror did the rest.
0: Who was that friend? Chauvelin?
4: Yes.
0: He promised you your brother's life. What price did you pay for it? What price did you pay for it?
2: A horrible one. I betrayed the Scarlet Pimpernel.
0: How?
2: Fuchs gave a scrap of paper to Lord Hastings. I read it and told Chauvelin that the Pimpernel would be in the library at midnight. Oh, what am I to do, Percy? How can I warn him?
0: Warn him? Against what?
2: Against the danger that threatens him if he goes back to France.
0: My dear, if he's the kind of lunatic I take him to be, your warning won't help him.
2: But he might be going to his death.
0: Well, that's all the fellow lives for. Besides, he doesn't know that you're in love with him.
2: In love with him? I admire his heroism, but I don't love him.
0: Oh, but you do, only you don't know it.
2: Oh.
0: I didn't know it myself until a moment ago. You know, it's a dangerous game, falling in love with a phantom, my dear. For all you know, he may be a married man who's... A married man who's deeply in love with his wife.
2: Never.
0: Why not?
2: Would any man who is in love with his wife leave her continually to face death? Would you?
0: Me? Marguerite, I... Zounds, I'm much more romantic than you think. In a case like that, I wouldn't leave you... not even to go to my tailor's.
5: The horses are ready, sir.
0: Thank you, Brinker.
2: Are you going away?
0: Yes, didn't I tell you? Important business in town in the morning. Goodbye, my dear.
2: Your tailors, I suppose.
0: Not only my tailors, but also my bootmakers. And incidentally, I want to see what my influence is worth at court. That little matter of your brother, perhaps I can help.
2: Oh, Percy, if you could, I'd... love you all my life.
0: Gad, I must remember that, my dear. Goodbye.
5: Milady.
2: What is it, Brinker?
5: It's very late, milady.
2: I suppose you want me to leave this room. I've never been here quite alone, have I?
5: I know, milady.
2: I've hardly even noticed the furnishings. Is that portrait of Sir Percy's one of Romney's?
5: Yes, milady. A very fine one, too.
2: He's a great believer in detail, isn't he? Look at that ring on Sir Percy's finger. You'd think it was... Brinker.
5: Yes, milady?
2: Have you ever noticed that ring?
5: Why, no. It's a seal ring, milady.
2: Look closely. That flower, engraved on the stone. What is it, Brinker?
5: Why, bless my soul. It's a Scarlet Pimpernel.
6: My lady.
2: Well?
6: A letter to be delivered into your ladyship's hands.
2: Some from Sir Percy?
6: No, madam. From His Excellency, the French ambassador.
2: Give it to me. Milady, I have at last discovered the identity of the Scarlet Pimpernel. I hope to catch him tomorrow and true to my word, Brinker.
5: Yes, milady?
2: Order my carriage at once. I must see Sir Andrew Fuchs.
4: Lady Blakeney, what's happened?
2: Sir Andrew, there's no time to waste in talking. Just listen to me. Your leader and friend, the Scarlet Pimpernel, he's my husband.
4: How do you know that, milady?
2: Don't ask me any questions now. He's in danger. Chauvelin knows that the Scarlet Pimpernel and Percy Blakeney are one and the same.
4: How did Chauvelin come to know?
2: Through me.
4: Ah.
2: Yes. I betrayed him. Never mind how. Just tell me this. Has Percy left for Boulogne?
4: Yes.
2: To save my brother?
4: And to Tournai.
2: What is their meeting place at Boulogne?
4: Why? Do you want to betray him again, milady?
2: Oh, look at me. Do I look like a woman who wants to send her husband to his death? I want to find Percy, to warn him, to save him, or die with him.
4: I'll go with you.
2: Ah, can you bring your friends?
4: 10 of them. The rest of them are in France. Percy has forbidden us to go over. It'll be the first time we've ever disobeyed him.
2: I'll save Percy if I have to kill Chauvelin. And if he goes to the guillotine, I'll go with him.

0: 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This is the Columbia Broadcasting System. The Scarlet Pimpernel, starring Leslie Howard in the title role and Olivia de Havilland as Marguerite, with Dennis Green as Chauvelin. Armed with the knowledge that her husband is the Scarlet Pimpernel, Marguerite takes ship for France to be with him in his hour of danger. With Sir Andrew Fuchs, she stands on deck as their boat plows its way across the English Channel. Just ahead lies the coast of France, a few flickering lights in the darkness.
1: You'd better go below, Lady Blakeney. We'll be coming in soon.
2: What was the name of that inn, the one you told me of?
1: The Lion d'Or. Sir Percy's headquarters on this coast.
2: And he'll be there at 10 o'clock. You're certain?
1: If all goes well, he'll be there.
2: But Chauvelin knows that Percy is the Pimpernel. What if he goes there, too?
1: We can only hope that he won't. If Percy can escape this time, he'll never go back again.
2: Never again.
1: If he can free to Tournai and Armand, his mission is over.
2: His mission that I drove him to. Sir Andrew, will we be there in time?
1: I think so. Ah, there are the lights now.
2: Lights?
1: Yes, the signal. You see the window of that house off there to the left? That's the Lion d'Or. See the light swinging back and forth? That means it's safe. Up and down means danger. You want to turn back now? I can't go with you, Lady Blakeney.
2: Don't worry. I shall be all right. He has been risking his life every day for me. I can risk mine once for him.
3: Who's there?
2: A message.
3: Well?
2: Is this the Lion d'Or?
3: Yes, madame, but...
2: Let me in, please.
3: Madame, what do you want here? This is no place for one of your sort.
2: I'm the sort that pays well, Citizen Brogard.
3: For what?
2: For a seat by the fire. I'll wait here for a friend of mine and yours.
3: What should I know of your friends?
2: You signaled to him before. You must be expecting him. What time? What time, please?
3: 10 o'clock. Madame, Do you know him?
2: Yes, I know him. Who is that?
3: I do not know at this time.
2: Where can I hide?
3: Up those stairs, to the room on your left. Hurry.
4: Open here. Open.
3: One moment.
5: Citizen Brogard?
3: Yes?
5: Under arrest. Take him, Sergeant.
3: What for?
5: Betraying the Republic, helping the enemies of France, smuggling aristocrats out of the country.
3: That's a lie.
5: You've got one chance. Take it. I'll hang you now from your own sign. Your leader's coming here tonight, isn't he? Isn't he?
3: Yes.
5: What time?
3: He ordered his boat to be off the point at 10 o'clock.
5: But he'll call here first for his passengers, won't he?
3: He might.
5: Might. You look pretty swinging in the wind. How does he know it's safe? What is the signal? Sergeant, ask him what the signal is. A twist of the arm will help him to remember.
3: Speak up. Don't. I'll tell... A lantern in the attic window, waved up and down for danger. Across the window, when all is clear.
5: Thank you, citizen. Sergeant, you may take Citizen Brogard outside. Let the men...
2: Up and down for danger. Oh, God, let him see the signal. Let him see it. Up and...
5: Put down that light, Lady Blakeney.
2: Chauvelin.
5: We meet again. Permit me, madame, but you were giving the signals incorrect. Up and down means danger. That will drive the Pimpernel away. You must move the lights back and forth across the window. So, now he will come to us.
2: Chauvelin, listen to me. He's my husband.
5: A fact that you neglected to mention a few days ago.
2: You've got to let him go. I'll do anything you want. I'll give you any information you can, but you've got to let him go free.
5: Don't be a fool. You've no more information to give. Even if you had... You suppose I'd sacrifice my meeting with the Scarlet Pimpernel for it?
6: Sir Chauvelin.
5: Well?
6: Coach, monsieur, is pulling up at the door.
5: Ah, our friend is early. I'll let him in myself. Sergeant, you shall have the privilege of watching over the Republic's most charming prisoner for the rest of the evening. Brogard. Brogard. Don't move, Sir Percy. Stand where you are, please.
7: Monsieur Chauvelin. Well, well, this is a surprise.
5: Yes, I thought it would be.
7: Yes, a very pleasant one, too. How nice of you to wait up for me.
5: The time for laughing is past, Sir Percy. I've followed you for a year. Your energy, your ingenuity, your audacity have been quite admirable. But now, the game is over.
7: Because all the trumps are in your hand, eh?
5: Precisely. This house is surrounded by my soldiers. I have only to raise my voice.
7: Yes, yes, of course, I see your point, yes. But suppose I could reach the door. The night is black. The sea is mine. I make a dash.
5: You won't.
7: Oh, of course I won't. I don't need to, because... You see, one of my friends might shoot you from behind, hidden in that clock.
5: What?
7: Come now, Chauvelin. You know that clock is too small to house a man. But there's still one other avenue of escape, one we could take together. In this pipe there is an ember, and in that cask behind me there is gunpowder. If I drop this ember here, I fly straight to heaven, and of course you know where you fly to.
5: Get away from that barrel.
7: Why, it isn't gunpowder. I merely wanted to see you turn pale. Ah, come in the window, Fulks. You're a welcome sight. I would raise my hands if I were you, Chauvelin.
5: Another trick. I don't turn this time.
1: I don't think you'd better.
5: Why, you...
7: Now, you see, Fulks tricks us both. He must have sensed that you and I would meet here. Now, Chauvelin, I've had a delightful visit with you. In the meantime, my friends Armand Saint-Just and de Tournay are safely aboard my ship. And in a moment, if you'll excuse us, Fulks and I will join them.
5: You'll never get beyond that door.
1: We'll need the password, Percy.
7: Ah, yes, yes, the password. Yes. Well, Monsieur, do we have to use force?
5: Not at all, Sir Percy. The password is, the channel is free.
7: Thank you. Fulks, give me your pistol. You get onto the ship, I'll take care of our friend here and join you in a minute.
5: Very good.
7: You know, that was quite sensible of you, Monsieur Chauvelin, to give us the password.
5: Not at all, Sir Percy. You may go because... I know you'll come back of your own free will.
7: You overestimate the charm of your society.
5: I told you once the time for jesting was over. I have all the trumps in my hand. In that room upstairs, there is a woman under arrest who has forfeited her life by aiding the enemies of the Republic.
7: What woman?
5: Your wife, Sir Percy, who loves you very much.
1: Marguerite.
5: Is the game up, Sir Percy? Is this the last adventure?
7: All right, I give up, Chauvelin. What next?
5: There is a firing squad outside.
7: And my wife?
5: The Revolutionary Tribunal.
7: That means death.
5: It would have meant my death if I had not caught you. But don't be alarmed, Sir Percy. I don't want your wife's life. She's free the moment you die.
7: I offer you a pact. If you promise to say nothing to her, if you'll send her onto my ship immediately, I'll walk up in front of your firing squad.
5: I accept. Sergeant?
6: Yes, monsieur?
5: Bring the lady downstairs, please. You must be very fond of your wife, Sir Percy.
7: Yes, I am. Is that so strange?
5: Not at all. A charming woman.
2: Percy.
1: Marguerite.
2: Percy, I came to help you as soon as I knew. I wanted to give my life to save you. And now, oh, forgive me, Percy.
7: You came to help me. Chauvelin didn't bring you?
2: No, I came with Sir Andrew.
7: Oh, Marguerite.
2: What are they going to do to you? Tell me.
7: Why, I'm in no danger, my dear.
2: What? No, you're lying. I know. He's going to kill you. I can see it in his eyes. Oh, Percy, don't leave me. I want to die with you.
7: Marguerite. She's fainted.
5: Some water, perhaps.
7: No. Our parting would be too cruel now, even for you. Take her while she's still unconscious. Goodbye, my sweet. It's good to know that you love me a little.
5: Sergeant, carry her to Sir Percy's boat. The boat is to sail the minute Sir Percy dies. The lady is free when you hear the firing squad.
6: Yes, monsieur.
5: Well, she's gone, monsieur. Now, are you quite ready?
7: Yes. By the way, do you like poetry, Monsieur Chauvelin?
5: That dim, delusive... Pimpernel?
7: No. I mean poetry. This other Eden, demi-paradise, this fortress built by nature for herself against infection and the hand of war, this happy breed of men, this little world, this precious stone set in the silver sea, this blessed plot, this earth, this realm, this England. I forget the rest.
8: Irish party! Oh! Round muck!
5: The firing squad, they're waiting.
7: Will you come and see me die, monsieur?
5: No, thank you, no. I shall remain here. I shall picture the scene in my own way.
7: Oh, yes, of course. Yes, make it as horrible as possible. Yes. Good night, monsieur.
5: Good night.
8: Oh.
5: Present.
8: Present.
5: Damned elusive Pimpernel.
7: I'm so sorry, monsieur.
5: Blakeney!
7: Yes, you see, I've come back for my hat. It's such a cursed good hat, you know.
5: But you...
7: Oh, no. Don't look at me like that. Sink me if you don't think I'm my own ghost.
5: Duroc! Duroc!
7: Oh, you mean the captain of your firing squad? I'm afraid it'll be an hour or so before poor Captain Duroc will be able to resume his duties. I regret that I struck him rather violently. Come in, gentlemen. This is my firing squad. Allow me to present Sir Andrew Ffoulkes, yes. Lord Hastings, yes. Lord Belville, and all the rest of them. But of course you know all about them.
5: Your firing squad?
7: Yes, you see, those men you hired, oh, excellent men, all of them. But oddly enough, they can't resist a drink of wine. Oh, they'll recover. It was just a mild drug, you know. But for the moment, they're all sleeping very soundly. And now, since the volley of shots has freed Lady Blakeney, I must make haste to join her. Good night.
5: Why, by heaven...
7: Chauvelin. You know, I think a cooling off is what you need. Ffoulkes, raise that trap door there. You'll find it very cool below, Monsieur Chauvelin, and you will have ample time to think things over. Bonsoir, Monsieur. Vive la France. Long live the King!

0: Percy, you're here. They told me.
1: Yes. Marguerite, my darling, I'm here. We're on our way to England. That's all you have to know.
0: Are we free now? Really free?
1: I'm free, my sweet. But you... You know, Chauvelin said that you would not be free until the moment I die.
0: Darling.
1: And I won't let it be a moment sooner.

0: take leave of the Scarlet Pimpernel. Heard in the Scarlet Pimpernel were Dennis Green as Monsieur Chauvelin, Walter Kingsford as Sir Andrew Ffoulkes, Vernon Steele as Romney, Ramsey Hill as Armand St. Jeu, Reginald Sheffield as Count de Tournay, Eric Snowden as the Prince of Wales, Gerald Cornell as innkeeper, Keith Kenneth as Brinker, Lou Merrill as a barber, George Pembroke as Lord Hastings, John Totey as a voice, Dave Roberts as a guard, and Geraldine Peck, Ethel Sykes, Coral Colebrook, and Betty Sutter as ladies of the court.
1: You have just heard Emma Ortsey's The Scarlet Pimpernel. 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
2: This is the NBC Theater. Theater.

0: At a certain village in La Mancha, which I shall not name, there lived not long ago one of those old-fashioned gentlemen who are never without a lance upon a rack, an old target, a lean horse, and a greyhound. His whole family was a niece, not 20, and a housekeeper something turned of 50.
1: His diet consisted more of beef than mutton, with minced meat on most nights, lentils on Fridays, eggs and bacon on Saturdays, and a pigeon extraordinary on Sundays.
0: There was also a man that served him in the house and in the field and could saddle a horse. The master himself was nigh 50 years of age, of a hale and strong complexion, lean-bodied and thin-faced, an early riser, and a lover of hunting. Some say his surname was Quijada, or Quesada. However, we may reasonably conjecture he was called Quijada, meaning lantern jaws. Though this concerns us but little, provided we keep strictly to the truth in every point of this history.
1: Well, the truth is that my master has been spending his time in reading books of knight-errantry, which he does with application and delight. He often disputes with the curate of the parish, a man of great learning.
2: Tell me, good curate, who was the better knight, Palmerine of England or Amadis de Gaulle? Tell me, which?
3: I could not say.
2: You could not say? You, a man of learning?
3: My friend, I fear for you.
2: Fear for me?
3: By sleeping little and reading much, the moisture of your brain is exhausted to such a degree that you seem to have lost the use of reason.
2: True, my head is full of nothing but enchantments, of quarrels, battles, challenges, wounds, complaints, amours, torments, and abundance of stuff and impossibilities.
3: All these fables and fantastical tales which you read have come to seem the most authentic histories.
2: And so they are, curate. So they are.
3: My poor old friend.
2: What's more, I intend to engage in such undertakings myself.
3: What say you?
2: It is necessary for the increase of my honor and the service of the public for me to turn knight-errant.
3: My friend, you are mad.
2: I shall roam through the whole world, armed, head to foot, and mounted on my steed in quest of adventures.
3: Your brain is addled.
2: I shall redress every manner of grievance and expose myself to danger on all occasions. And at last, after a happy conclusion of my enterprises, I shall purchase everlasting honor and renown.
0: The first thing he did was to scour a suit of armor that had belonged to his great-grandfather and had lain time out of mind, carelessly rusting in a corner. Next, he went to view his horse, whose bones stuck out like the ribs of a burst wine cask.
2: Oh, what a fine beast he is.
4: But somewhat thin.
2: Thin? Neither Alexander's Bucephalus nor the Cid's Babieca could be compared to him. But he must have a new name.
4: A new name, master?
2: I have been 4 days considering what name to give him. There is no reason why a horse owned by so famous a knight as myself, and withal so excellent in himself, should not be distinguished by a particular name.
4: True.
2: It should be a good big name, such a one as should fill the mouth.
4: What name have you found?
2: I have devised many names. I have rejected, changed, liked, and disliked. And I have concluded to call him Rocinante.
4: Rocinante?
2: A name, in my opinion, both lofty-sounding and significant. Rocinante. Rocinante.
0: When he had thus given his horse a name so much to his satisfaction, he then thought of selecting a name for himself.
3: A name for yourself?
2: And I have chosen it, curate, but not satisfied with the bare appellation, have added to it the name of my country.
3: What is your new name?
2: Don Quixote de la Mancha.
3: Don Quixote de la Mancha?
2: Which, to my thinking, denotes very plainly my parentage and birthplace, and consequently would fix a lasting honor on this part of the world.
3: Ah, most commendable.
2: Now I want

0: nothing but a lady.
1: Yes, it is. A lady?
0: A lady on whom I might bestow the empire of my heart.
1: But my friend...
0: I am sensible that a knight errant without a lady is a tree without fruit or leaves.
1: Yes, but you don't...
0: Should I, by good or ill fortune, chance to encounter some giant, as 'tis common in knight-errantry, and happen to lay him prostrate on the ground, transfixed with my lance, would it not be proper to have some lady to whom I may send him as a trophy of my valor?
1: And have you selected this fortunate lady?
0: Near here dwells a likely country lass, for whom I have had formerly a sort of inclination.
1: Oh,
0: she's never heard of my inclination or regarded it in the least.
1: Her name?
0: Aldonza Lorenza.
1: Oh, I know the girl.
0: Yes, I have studied to find her out a new name, one which might have some affinity with her old name and yet at the same time sound somewhat like that of a lady of quality or a princess.
1: And you have found such a name?
0: Aye, tis Dulcinea del Toboso.
1: Dulcinea?
0: With the addition of del Toboso from the place where she was born. It is a name, in my opinion, both sweet, harmonious, and extraordinary. Dulcinea del Toboso.
2: These preparations being made, Don Quixote found his designs ripe for action, and thought it now a crime to deny himself any longer to the injured world that wanted such a deliverer. So, one morning before day, in the greatest heat of July, with all the secrecy imaginable, he armed himself head to foot, laced on his ill-contrived helmet, braced on his target, grasped his lance, mounted Rocinante, and sallied out into the world. But Don Quixote had not gone far ere a terrible thought alarmed him.
0: The honor of knighthood has not yet been conferred upon me. Therefore, according to the laws of chivalry, I neither could nor ought to appear in arms against any professed knight. Oh, Rocinante, I must ponder this matter. There is some manner of arranging such a thing. But what? I have it. I shall be dubbed a knight by the first person I meet. That will settle the matter. So be it. Proceed, Rocinante, proceed.

0: Don Quixote de la Mancha traveled almost all that day without meeting any adventure worth the trouble of relating, which put him into a kind of despair, for he desired nothing more than to encounter immediately some person on whom he might try the vigor of his arm. Towards the evening, he and his horse, being heartily tired and almost famished, Don Quixote, looking about him, espied what he fancied to be a castle. It was fenced with four towers, lofty pinnacles glittering with silver, and all those other appurtenances peculiar to such places. At the gate of the castle were two beautiful maidens, taking benefit of the fresh evening air.
1: Oh, look!
2: What is
3: this? Oh, Rocinante!
1: What a sight!
4: A madman cased in iron.
3: Oh, do not fly, ladies, nor fear the least offense. The order of knighthood which I profess does not permit me to countenance injuries to ladies of such high rank as your presence denotes. You laugh at me. You mock me. Give me leave to tell you, ladies, that modesty and civility are most becoming in the fair sex, whereas laughter without ground is the highest piece of indiscretion.
5: What is this? Oh, Sir Knight, if your worship be disposed to alight, you will fail of nothing here but a bed. All other accommodations will be supplied.
3: You are the governor of this castle?
5: Governor?
3: Sir Lord of the castle, the least thing in the world suffices me. For arms are the only things I value, and combat is my bed of repose.
5: Then you may safely alight. I dare assure you, you can hardly miss being kept awake all the year long in this house, much less one single night.
3: Oh, steady. Have special care of my steed. There is not a better one in the universe.
5: In the universe?
3: In all the universe.
0: While Don Quixote was at supper, he was vexed by the thought that he was not yet dubbed a knight, for he fancied he could not lawfully undertake any adventure till he had received the order of knighthood. So, as soon as he had done eating, he called his host and threw himself at the innkeeper's feet.
3: Oh, most valorous governor of this castle, I will never rise from this place till you have graciously vouchsafed to grant me a boon.
5: A boon? What boon?
3: Oh, noble sir, the boon which I beg is this. Tomorrow you will be pleased to bestow the honor of knighthood upon me.
5: Knighthood? But I can't...
3: This evening, as is required, I will watch my armor in the chapel of your castle.
5: Chapel? But
3: and then in the morning you shall grant my boon as I passionately desire, so that I may be duly qualified to seek out adventures in every corner of the universe, to relieve the distressed according to the laws of chivalry and the inclinations of knights errant like myself.
5: Oh, you are to be highly commended for your choice of such an employment. I myself in my youth followed the same honorable profession.
3: Oh, then I am indeed most fortunate to have found you.
5: Unhappily, this castle at present has no chapel where a knight may keep the vigil of his arms.
3: No chapel? What place would you suggest?
5: Well, why not the courtyard of this castle?
3: An excellent place.
5: So be it. In the morning, all necessary ceremonies shall be performed, so that you may assure yourself you will be dubbed a knight. As much a knight as any in the world could be. Do you have money?
3: Not so much as a coin.
5: Most unfortunate.
3: Oh, I have never read in any history of chivalry that a knight-errant ever carries money about him.
5: Now, there you are mistaken. You may rest assured that the knights had their purses well lined to supply themselves with necessaries, and carried also with them a small box of salves.
3: Salves? What sort of salves?
5: To heal their wounds, of course, for they had not the conveniency of surgeons to cure them every time they fought in fields and deserts. Unless they were so happy as to have some magician for their friend.
3: Oh, where is a knight to find a magician these days?
5: Well, then you should have a squire. He would carry a wallet with money, clean linen, a box of salves, and necessaries.
3: Oh, you're right. I must find myself a squire.
5: Yes, but now you must prepare for the night. Let me assist you to your feet.
3: Oh,
5: sir, your armor.
3: I shall spend the night in your courtyard, watching my arms and armor, and thinking of the morning.

0: to which purpose, having got them all together, his arms and armor, Don Quixote laid them against a horse trough which stood in the center of the yard. Then, grasping his lance, he began to walk about the horse trough with a most graceful deportment. Unfortunately, in the night, one of the carriers who lodged at the inn came out to water his mules, which he could not do without removing the arms away from the trough.
1: Oh, thou whoever art!
2: What say you?
1: Rash knight that lays hands on the arms of the most valorous knight errant that ever wore a sword, take heed!
2: Who are you? I can't see.
1: Do not audaciously attempt to profane my arms with so much as a touch! Lest instant death be thy reward.
2: From your words, I'd say you're a madman. But mad or not, your arms are in my way. Now I can water my mules.
3: Assist me, Lady Dulcinea. Assist me in this, the first opportunity that offers itself to your faithful slave. This, my first trial of valor. Soul! Thy queen of beauty, now is the time when thou must enliven thy adventurous slave with the beams of thy greatness, while this moment he is engaging in so terrible an adventure. Soul! I have defeated the villain! I have won my first encounter!
0: But other carriers, seeing their comrade thus used, though they were afraid to come near, gave the knight such a volley of stones that he was forced to shelter himself as well as he could under the covert of his tarp.
1: False and treacherous villains, rabble, fling on, do your worst!
4: Let him alone. I have told you he is mad. The law will acquit him if he kills you.
1: Oh, there you are, lord of the castle. Oh, you are base and inhospitable for suffering a knight errant to be so abused.
4: Leave off. Do not attack him further, I pray you.
1: Draw near if you dare, knaves, and receive the reward of your insolence. You do not come near. Then pick up your wounded and carry them off.
5: Oh, you must excuse the insolence of these base scoundrels. They have abused you without my privity or consent.
6: Say no more.
5: I was thinking.
6: Yes?
5: I have already told you that there is no chapel in my castle.
6: So you have?
5: But there is no need of one.
6: What say you?
5: The ceremony of knighthood consists only in the application of the sword to your neck and shoulders. This might be performed here where we stand as well as anywhere else.
6: Is such a thing possible?
5: Bring me my book.
7: What say you?
5: Quickly, quickly, my book and a candle.
6: Must I kneel?
5: That is customary.
6: So be it. This
7: time of night. Here is your book. All the accounts for selling straw and barley.
5: Hold your tongue, wench.
7: Here is the candle.
5: Give me the book and raise the candle so that I may read. Silence! Now I will read the order of the ceremony. Whereas, the end, therefore. And as it says, proper authority, that is to say, at this point, you give me your sword.
6: My sword?
5: With this sword, I strike your shoulder. Here, wench, take this sword and buckle it about the knight's waist.
7: Yes, master.
6: You are kind, my lady.
7: Heaven make your worship a lucky knight and prosper you wherever you go.
5: Aye, sir knight, and you must go quickly.
6: Assist me to my feet. I will take the field in quest of adventure. Bring me my lance, my helmet, my horse.

0: Don Quixote sallied out of the inn so well pleased, so gay and overjoyed to find himself knighted, that he infused the same satisfaction into his horse. But calling to mind the admonitions which the innkeeper had given him concerning the provision of money and clean shirts, he resolved to return home to furnish himself with them and likewise get himself a squire, designing to draft as such a neighbor who was poor but very fit for the office. With this resolution, he took the road which led to his own village. He had not gone 2 miles when he discovered a company of people riding towards him.
1: Hold!
0: And Don Quixote, with a dreadful assurance, fixed himself in his stirrups and posted himself in the middle of the road.
1: Hold! Hold! Let all mankind confess, for there is not in all the universe a more beautiful damsel than the Empress of La Mancha, the peerless Dulcinea del Toboso.
2: Señor Cavalier, we do not know this worthy lady you speak of, but be pleased to let us see her, and then if we find her possessed of those matchless charms of which you assert her to be the mistress, we will freely and without the least compulsion own the truth which you would extort from us.
1: No! The importance of the thing lies in obliging you to believe it, confess it, affirm it, swear it, and maintain it without seeing her. Therefore, make this acknowledgement at this very moment, or with me you must join in battle, one by one, by the laws of chivalry.
2: Knight, I beseech you, in the name of all the princes here present, to let us see some portraiture of the lady. And though her picture should represent her to be blind of one eye, we shall be ready to say in her favor whatever your worship desires.
1: Blind of one eye, you infamous scoundrel!
2: We are peaceful merchants from Toledo.
1: Merchants? Oh, you shall severely pay for the horrid blasphemy which thou hast uttered against the beauty of my lady. Draw your swords, villains, and prepare to fight. Forward, Rocinante! Forward!
0: With his lance couched, Don Quixote rode furiously at the merchant who had provoked him. But Rocinante stumbled and fell in the midst of his career, threw down his master, who rolled and tumbled on the ground. Don Quixote was so encumbered with his lance, target, spurs, helmet, and armor that he could not rise from the ground. However, even in this helpless condition, he played the hero with his tongue.
1: It is not through my fault that I lie here, but through that of my horse. Come back! Come back!
3: I'm unable to stir. My ribs.
4: What's this?
3: My back, my head.
4: Who are you?
3: Huh? What's that voice?
4: Why do you make such a sad complaint?
3: Oh, I am a knight errant, fallen in battle.
4: But you have the voice of my neighbor, Master Quixada.
3: I am Don Quixote de la Mancha.
4: Oh, Master, how did you come to such a predicament?
3: I have had an encounter with scoundrels. Villains who worked magic to place me in this condition.
4: Oh, come, Master. I will set you on your feet.
3: My horse. Where is my good Rocinante?
4: He nibbles grass at your feet. I will place you on his back and guide you home.
3: That will be good. To go home.

0: Don Quixote was so bruised and mortified that he could hardly sit upon his horse. He reached home after sunset, and after having his bruises attended to, was put to bed. His housekeeper fed him and left him to his repose.
1: Oh, wise curate, 'tis those cursed books of errantry which the master used to be always poring upon. They have brought him to this sad condition.
2: These books of disadventure must be burned.
1: He would read them for 40 hours together, and then draw his sword and start fencing against the wall.
2: On the morrow they shall be condemned to the flames.
1: There are 100 large volumes, and a good number of small ones.
2: None will be spared.
1: Good. But what will happen when my master looks for them?
2: We will stop at the door of the room where the books were kept. That will put an end to all of this knight errantry.

0: 2 days afterward, Don Quixote got up from his bed, and the first thing he did was to go in search of his darling books.
1: Housekeeper!
2: Yes, master?
1: Oh, I'm quite lost. Which is the way to my study?
2: Study? Oh. What is it you look for?
1: Oh, my books. My precious books.
2: There is no study in this house. No books.
1: Where have they gone?
2: The devil's run away with them. Or some conjurer.
1: A conjurer?
2: An enchanter who, since you left, came hither one night riding on a dragon.
1: Oh.
2: He went into your study and after a while flew out of the roof, leaving the house all full of smoke.
1: Oh.
2: And when I went to see what he had done, I could find nothing of your study, nor the books.
1: Oh. Did he happen to give you his name?
2: It was something like, Freston or, Friston.
1: Tis he, my mortal enemy. He bears me great malice and endeavors to do me all manner of mischief.
2: Oh, master, promise in the future you will stay at home and live in peace and quietness.
1: Good housekeeper, how ill thou understandest these matters. I will remain quietly at home, only until my bruises are healed. Meanwhile, I must find myself a squire.
2: A squire?
1: And then, my squire at my side, I will renew my rambling.
0: Don Quixote earnestly solicited one of his neighbors to be his squire. Sancho Panza was his name. A good, honest fellow, but poor in purse and poor in brains.
3: 'Tis likely such an adventure will present itself as might secure for us the conquest of some island.
1: What island?
3: I cannot in advance tell you its name, good Sancho Panza, but I promise that you shall be made governor of this island.
1: Governor me?
3: With a governor's palace and all necessities.
1: I will come with you, master. I will forsake my wife and all my children to be your squire.
3: Before we set off, I must furnish myself with money. I shall sell one house and mortgage another until I get a good sum together.
1: Yes, master. You'll
3: furnish yourself with what is needed. Above all, provide yourself with a wallet.
1: What? A wallet?
3: Along with shirts and as many other necessaries as you can conveniently carry.
1: Yes, master.
3: And bring your donkey along, for you are not used to traveling afoot. I have never read of a knight-errant whose squire rode upon a donkey, but I cannot remember any precedent which forbids it.
1: 'Tis a good beast.
3: Yes, I will mount you more honorably with the first opportunity. I shall unhorse the next discourteous knight I meet, and you shall have his animal.
1: When do we depart, master?
3: I will give you notice of the day and the hour when I have decided upon it. It will be within the week. Aye, within the week, we set out on the noble road of knight errantry.

0: The NBC Theater is bringing you a dramatic version of Cervantes' novel Don Quixote. Now, to comment on this work, here is the noted Broadway producer-director, Miss Margaret Webster, speaking from New York.
1: On April the 23rd, 1616, there died an Englishman named Shakespeare. On April the 23rd, 1618, a Spaniard named Cervantes. In the year 1605, the Englishman conceived the plays of Macbeth and King Lear. And in 1605, the Spaniard published the book of Don Quixote, a year hard to match for its literary bequest to posterity. While the Englishman was serving his theater apprenticeship in London, he must have heard the guns of the invading Spanish Armada. The Spaniard had been in Andalusia, acting as purveyor for the same fleet. One is almost surprised that no one has yet invented a legend of Cervantes being wrecked with the Armada on an island of the Hebrides, and thereby serving as Shakespeare's original model for Prospero. At all events, the war between England and Spain is a matter for the history books. King Lear and Don Quixote remain. Shakespeare could have read Don Quixote. The first part was translated into English 4 years before his death, though the second part did not come till 4 years after it. The first book contains most of the episodes of action with which we are all familiar, some of them you are hearing today. The second is, in a sense, what Alice Through the Looking Glass is to Alice in Wonderland. It is the richer in philosophy, the mellower in wisdom.
2: They haven't got much time, so...
1: Don Quixote is said to have been translated into more languages than any other book except the Bible. Everybody knows it, and remarkably few nowadays have ever actually read it. Its hero is one of the very few fictional characters who has given us a standard word. It denotes a particular blend of idealism with rashness, faith with absurdity, the sublime with the ridiculous, which can only be described as quixotic. The mixture has always been rare in the world and has resulted more often in tragedy than in farce. A modern Don Quixote would very rapidly land in jail, while his speeches in his own vindication, especially the sanest of them, would probably lead either to a concentration camp or an insane asylum. Yet the Knight of the Mournful Countenance still holds the imagination of mankind. Is it because of the interweaving of pathos and slapstick, the heroic intention and the ridiculous execution, the undying qualities of clownship which Charlie Chaplin, for instance, exemplifies in our own time? Is it the earthy, realistic wisdom of Sancho Panza, his roguery, loyalty, and simplicity? Is it the fairy story charm of the fables themselves, or the sting and point of the shrewd and ingenious conversations? Perhaps all of these. The romances of chivalry, whose pernicious influence Cervantes set out to satirize, are today completely unknown. We have comic strips instead. But the lessons of his allegory strike far deeper than he knew. We have not yet outgrown them, and the warmth of his humanity still takes the heart. It would be a world grown cold and callous and poor indeed that ceased to remember the great knight and his squire with high honor and with love.
3: Thank you, Miss Webster. Our dramatization continues from Hollywood after a brief pause for station identification.

0: Late that same week, Don Quixote one night, not so much as suspected by anybody. They made such haste that by break of day, they were jogging down the road which crossed the plains of Montiel.
1: I beseech your worship, sir, knight errant.
2: What is it, my squire?
1: Be sure you don't forget what you promised me about the island. For I dare say I shall make shift to govern it, let it be ever so big.
2: You must know, friend Sancho, that it has been the constant practice of knights errant in former ages to make their squires the governors of the islands they conquer.
1: Oh, an excellent practice.
2: I am not only resolved to keep up that laudable custom, but even to improve it.
1: Could it be improved?
2: It could. Other knights sometimes delay rewarding their squires. But if thou and I do but live, before we have passed 6 days together, I may conquer some island. And this would fall out most luckily for thee, for I would crown you king.
3: Wait. Look there in the distance.
1: Poor Rocinante, what is it?
2: Fortune directs our affairs better than we could have wished. Look yonder, friend Sancho. There are at least 30 outrageous giants.
1: Giants?
2: Which I intend to encounter. And having deprived them of life, we will begin to enrich ourselves with their spoils. For they are lawful prize, and the extirpation of that cursed brood will be an acceptable service to heaven.
1: What giants?
2: Those whom thou seest yonder, with a long extended arm. Some of them have arms of so immense a size that they reach 2 leagues in length.
1: Pray look better, sir. Those things are no giants, but windmills. And the arms you fancy are their sails, which being whirled about by the wind, make the mill go.
2: No, it is a sign thou art but little acquainted with adventures.
1: Aye, that is true.
2: I tell thee they are giants. If thou art afraid, go aside and say thy prayers, for I am resolved to engage in a dreadful, unequal combat against them all.
1: No.
2: Oh, no. Grande!
1: You will be killed by a windmill!
0: Don Quixote rushed with Rocinante's utmost speed upon the first windmill he could come at, and running his lance into the sail, the wind whirled it about with such swiftness that the rapidity of motion broke the lance into shivers and hurled away both knight and horse. Sancho Panza ran as fast as he could to help his master, whom he found lying in the field, unable to stir.
1: Oh, mercy on me! Did I not tell you they were windmills? Nobody would think otherwise unless he had also windmills in his head.
4: Peace, friend Sancho. There is nothing so subject to the inconstancy of fortune as war. That cursed necromancer Freston, who carried away my study and my books, has transformed these giants into windmills. He has done this to deprive me of the honor of victory. But I do not admit defeat. Assist me to rise.
1: At once, master. At once.
4: Now, let us be on our way.
0: And so they continued in the direction of the pass of La Pique. As they rode, Don Quixote took this opportunity to instruct his squire.
4: Let me give them one necessary caution, Brother Sancho.
1: Yes, master.
4: I know that thou should seest me in the greatest extremity of danger. Thou must never offer to draw thy sword in my defense, unless thou find'st me assaulted by base rascals and vile scoundrels. For in such a case, thou mayst assist thy master.
1: I shall remember.
4: But if those with whom I am fighting are knights, thou must not do it. For the laws of chivalry do not allow thee to encounter a knight, not till thou art one thyself.
1: Never fear. I'll obey your worship in that, I'll warrant you.
4: Come now, let us ride ahead. Halt, Rocinante, halt!
1: Well, what is it now, master?
4: Oh, the day has come, Sancho, that shall usher in the happiness which fortune has reserved for me. This day shall the strength of my arm be signalized by such exploits as shall be transmitted even to the latest posterity.
1: I do not understand a word of this.
4: Seest thou that cloud of dust before us in the road?
1: Cloud?
3: Aye.
2: It is raised by a prodigious army marching this way. An army composed of an infinite number of nations.
1: At this rate, there are two armies.
2: Two armies?
1: Yonder on the other side is another great cloud of dust.
2: Oh, so there is. Two vast armies ready to engage each other in bloody battle.
1: No. It is but two flocks of sheep.
2: Sheep? Where are your eyes? They are two mighty armies. The one which moves toward us is commanded by the great Alifanfaron, emperor of the vast island of Taprobania.
1: An island?
2: The other army is commanded by his enemy, Rentapolin, king of the Garamantians.
1: And why, good master, are they going to do battle?
2: Oh, the occasion of their quarrel is this. Alifanfaron is in love with Rentapolin's daughter, but the father refuses to give her in marriage.
1: Good for him. I will stand by him and help him all I may.
2: I commend thy resolution.
1: Listen.
2: Aye, 'tis their trumpet sounding that ye hear, their drums beating.
1: 'Tis a sound strangely like the bleating of many sheep.
2: Ah, 'tis thy fear which disturbs thy senses. Withdraw to some place of safety, friend Sancho, while I go to join in the battle.
1: No, I swear it is nothing more than two large flocks of sheep.
2: I shall rush like a thunderbolt into the midst of battle.
1: No.
2: Forward, Rocinante!
1: No, no.
2: Forward!
1: No, come back! Thou art going to do battle against this but four harmless sheep. Come back!
0: And Don Quixote did in truth charge the sheep with such gallantry and resolution that they were put to flight in an instant. Seeing their sheep go to rack, loosed their slings and began to play Don Quixote with stones as big as their fists. Two of these buried deep in the middle of his body and sent the good knight spilling off his steed.
1: Master, are you killed?
2: This
1: comes of not taking my counsel. Did I not tell you it was only a flock of sheep?
4: Friend Sancho. No, 'tis an easy matter for necromancers to change the shapes of things. That malicious enchanter Freston did this to deprive me of the glory which he saw me ready to acquire.
1: 'Tis not possible.
4: Now, if thou wilt not believe me, follow the supposed sheep at a distance, and thou shalt soon see them resume their former shape.
1: I will do so at once.
4: Now stay, do not go yet. I want thy assistance.
1: Yes, good master.
4: Raise me to my feet. Better success will soon follow our past calamities.
1: I trust so.
4: Or learn of me that one man is no more than another if he do no more than what another does. All these storms and hurricanes are but arguments of the approaching calm. God's providence will not fail us. Come. Let us retrieve our steeds and be on our way.
0: They spent that night under some chestnut trees, but early the following morning again set out across the broad plain.
1: Master Knight!
4: What is it, friend Sancho?
1: I have been staring upon you. And never have I set eyes upon a more dismal figure.
4: Tis because we have ridden more than 2 hours without meeting with any adventure.
1: Should a stranger ask your title, I will tell him you are called Don Quixote de la Mancha, otherwise the Knight of the Woeful Figure.
4: Knight of the Woeful Figure?
1: Aye.
4: In olden times, one knight was called the Knight of the Burning Sword. Another was the Knight of the Unicorn. You now are inspired to give me the sad appellation of the Woeful Figure. So be it. I assume the name, and at the first opportunity, I shall have a most woeful face painted upon my shield.
1: Oh, my word, you may save the money. You need no more but show your own face.
4: Show my...
3: Halt, Rocinante, halt. Look there, good Sancho.
1: I fear to ask, master, what is it that you see this time?
3: Yonder is a horseman.
1: Oh, yes, I see him now.
3: On his head he wears something which glitters like precious gold.
1: It glistens in the morning sunlight.
3: Tis Mambrino's helmet, a great and ancient prize.
5: I see only a fellow on horseback with something shiny on top of his head.
6: I tell thee, 'tis Mambrino's golden helmet, and I intend to possess myself of it. Forward, Rodinante! Forward!
7: Come back, master! Come back!
0: Now, the truth of the matter was that this was only a barber riding from village to village with his brass basin on top of his head. But Don Quixote flew at him as fiercely as Rocinante would gallop. The barber threw himself off his horse and then, as hastily, took to his heels, leaving his basin upon the ground.
6: I am master of the field! The wretch has run off and left behind him the golden helmet of Mambrino.
5: 'Tis more a pot than a helmet.
2: Pick it up and bring it me.
5: I, master... If it is a helmet, then it has neither beaver nor visor, front nor back, but is the same on all sides.
2: Hand it up to me.
5: Take it, master.
2: The Mambrino for whom this helmet was intended must have had a head of prodigious size.
5: It appears to me very like a barber's basin.
6: Silence!
5: Yes, good squire.
2: I fancy this enchanted helmet fell into the hands of some person who, knowing not the value of it, has taken half of it away, possibly melted it for the gold. But I, who know the value of this precious object, I shall wear it in place of my old helmet. Here, friend Sancho, put the old one on your head.
5: Oh, thank you, master. Yes. I will try it for size. Yes. It sits on the top of my head.
2: Even so, it will protect you in battle. Now I shall try this golden helmet upon my own brow.
5: It rests upon your ears.
2: It is tremendous in truth. But at least we'll protect my skull from all directions at once. Get back on your steed, good Sancho. Let us proceed on our adventure.

0: Master.
1: What now, friend Sancho?
0: Must we continue on our way across the countryside?
1: Aye, we must seek new and more dangerous exploits.
0: More dangerous?
1: That is my purpose.
0: What is it now?
1: Look there, another cloud of dust.
0: Not another army.
1: It is 12 men afoot. Trudging on the road, all in a row, one behind the other like beads upon a string.
0: They're linked together by the neck to a huge iron chain, and manacled besides.
1: Guarded by two horsemen armed with carbines.
0: And two others afoot with swords and javelins.
1: Oh, this is a sorry sight.
0: Oh, methinks they are a gang of wretches hurried away by main force to serve the king in his galleys.
1: If this be so, they come within the verge of my office, which is to hinder violence and oppression and succor all people. People in misery.
0: Aye, but they are...
1: I must look into this. Forward, Rottingham!
0: No,
1: there,
0: no.
1: Forward!
0: Oh, no, good master! Do not interfere! Go back!
2: Don Quixote galloped across the plain to meet the chain of slaves. He pulled alongside them and addressed himself to the guard.
1: Who is in charge here?
3: I am chief of the guards. What is your business?
1: Why are these poor men led along in chains?
3: Sir, they're criminals condemned to serve the king in his galleys.
1: Which king is this?
3: That is all I have to say to you, and you need inquire no further.
1: Nevertheless, sir, I have a great desire to know in a few words the cause of their misfortune. I will esteem it an extraordinary favor if you will let me have that satisfaction.
3: Out! Stop here for a time.
1: These men are weary and in need of rest.
3: Sir, you may draw near if you wish and examine the men yourself. I suppose they will tell you why they're condemned. They're such honest men, they're not ashamed to boast of their rogueries.
1: With your permission, I will do exactly that. You there?
4: Yes, sire.
1: For what crimes are you brought to this miserable circumstance?
4: I am brought here because of love.
1: Only because of love? Were all those that are in love to be thus used, I myself might have long since been in chains. You see, I hold a great affection for a certain lady, Dulcinea del Toboso by name, and for her I would gladly serve in any galley.
4: My love was not of that sort.
1: What then?
4: I was so desperately in love with a basket of linen and embraced it so close that had not the judge taken it from me by force, I would not have parted with it willingly. In short, I was taken in the act, and so I was committed, tried, condemned, and there's an end of the business.
1: What is your sentence?
4: 3 years a slave aboard the king's galley.
1: It is an exorbitant sentence. You there, next in line.
5: You speak.
1: Why are you led like a dog in chains?
5: Yes.
3: This man has done more rogueries than all the rest.
1: What sort of crimes has he carried out?
3: He's a notorious master, Ojines de Pasamonte.
5: You, sir, who are so inquisitive, if you have a mind to give us anything, pray do it quickly and go your ways, for I don't care to stand here answering your questions. There's an account of my life in black and white written with my own hand.
1: That must be an extraordinary volume.
5: So it is, and true every word.
1: What is the title of this book?
5: I call it The Life of Ginés de Pasamonte.
1: Is it quite finished?
5: How can it be finished and I still living?
1: Now seems to be a witty fellow.
5: Unfortunate, too, for the wench fortune is always unkind to a man of wit.
3: You mean to wicked wretches as yourself?
5: I warn you, guard, the law does not give us to your keeping for you to abuse us. Your only duty is to conduct us where the king has ordered us taken.
3: I can do as I please with you. Take this!
1: Do not belabor these poor men.
3: Do not interfere.
1: But this man only spoke the truth. It is not an honorable action for men to be the tormentors of one another.
3: If out of this...
1: If you provoke me, this lance and this sword shall force you to obey my entreaties.
3: How about your business, good sir errant, and set your brass basin straight upon your empty pate?
1: How dare you insult my golden helmet?
3: Don't meddle any further in what does not concern you. For those who play with cats must expect to be scratched.
1: Thou art a cat! And a rat, and a coward to boot. Forward, Rodinande! We attack!
2: And Don Quixote attacked the chief of the guards with such a sudden and surprising fury that before he had any time to put himself into a posture of defense, he was struck down and dangerously wounded. The slaves laid hold of this opportunity to break their chains and regain their liberty. The hurly-burly was so great that all the guards betook themselves to their heels, leaving Don Quixote and the criminals complete masters of the field. Sancho Panza, who was always for taking care of the main chance, was not at all pleased with this victory.
0: The guards who are fled will raise a hue and cry and soon be at our heels with an army.
6: That is quite true.
5: We must hide ourselves in the mountains.
7: No, hold. I have a favor to ask of you. You and these other men who are now free.
5: Speak quickly, then.
7: It is part of generous spirits to have a grateful sense of the benefits they receive. No crime is more odious than ingratitude.
5: We have no time for sermons.
7: All the recompense I require is that every one of you, laden with that chain from which I have freed your necks, do instantly repair to the city of Toboso and there present yourselves before the Lady Dulcinea.
5: Going to a city? Are you mad?
7: Tell the lady that her faithful votary, the Knight of the Woeful Countenance, commanded you to wait upon her. Assure her of his profound veneration. Then you shall give her an exact account of every particular relating to this famous achievement, by which you once more taste the sweets of liberty. Which done, I give you leave to seek your fortunes where you please. What say you? Where have they gone?
0: They made their escape while you made your sermon.
7: I have heard it said that to do a kindness to clowns is like throwing water into the sea.
0: Hadst thou given ear to my advice, you had prevented this misfortune.
7: And since the thing is done, 'tis needless to repine. But this shall be a warning to me in the future.
0: Now we had better make our own escape before those guards return with all their army.
7: Aye, friend Sancho, bring me Rocinante, and we shall ride off, away from this landscape of scoundrels. Away!

0: 'Twas night before our two heroes got to the middle and most desert part of the landscape. They took up their lodging among a number of cork trees. But fortune, which contrives all things as she pleases, directed the master rogue, Inés de Pasamonte, to this very spot. And while poor Sancho lay snoring, spirited away his darling beast.
1: My beast is gone.
2: Good morning, friend Sancho.
1: My poor little beast is stolen.
2: Oh, it is a handsome morning.
1: In the future, I will have to travel on foot.
2: No, that will not be necessary. I shall give you a note to my housekeeper.
1: To what purpose?
2: There are 5 donkeys at home. My housekeeper, at my demand, will present you with 3 of them.
1: 3 of them?
2: She will take Rocinante this very morning and ride back to my residence.
1: What of yourself?
2: I will remain here in meditation till you return.
1: Oh, write the letter at once. I will be off.
2: I will write it all in good time. But first...
1: What are you thinking, good knight? I can tell there is something on your mind. I see it in your eyes.
2: I have had a sudden thought. There is a second letter I will write.
1: Aye?
2: Give me pen and parchment.
1: I have them here in my pouch.
2: Yes, I'm going to write to my lady, the exquisite Dulcinea del Toboso. And you will place my letter in her delicate hand.
1: Oh, gladly, gladly. Here is the parchment. And the pen.
2: Place your wallet upon my knees and I will use it as a desk. When I am finished, I will read it to you so that you may carry it as well in your head as in your pocketbook in case you should have the ill luck to lose it on the way. For so cross is fortune to me that I fear every accident.
1: I will deliver it safe enough, I warrant you. But 'tis folly to think I can get it by heart. Alas, my memory is so bad that many times I forget my own name. But yet, for all that, read it out to me, I beseech you, for I've a hugest mind to hear it. I dare say 'tis as fine as though 'twere in print.
2: Well then, listen. Don Quixote de la Mancha to Dulcinea del Toboso, high and sovereign lady. He that is stabbed to the quick with the poniard of absence, and wounded to the heart with love's most piercing darts, sends you that health which he wants himself. Sweetest Dulcinea del Toboso, if your beauty reject me, if your virtue refuse to raise my fainting hopes, if your disdain exclude me from relief, I must at last sink under the pressure of my woes, though much inured to sufferings. For my pains are not only too violent, but too lasting. My trusty squire Sancho will give you an exact account of the condition to which love and you have reduced me. Too beautiful ingrate. If you relent at last and pity my distress, then I may say I live and you preserve what's yours. But if you abandon me to despair, I must patiently submit and by ceasing to breathe, satisfy your cruelty and my passion. Yours till death, the knight of the woeful figure.
1: Oh, I never heard finer words in my born days. There is no kind of thing in the world but what you can turn your hand to it.
2: If a man would be qualified for the life of knight errantry, he should have some knowledge of everything. Some knowledge of everything.

0: You have heard Don Quixote by Miguel de Cervantes, as adapted for the NBC Theater by Vincent McConnor.
1: You have just heard Don Quixote by Miguel de Cervantes. This was the NBC University Theater production from 1950. 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

0: HistoryRadio.org now takes a brief look at the life of the 18th century playwright, Oliver Goldsmith. But first, an admission by the great humorist himself.
1: You scarcely can conceive how much 8 years of disappointment, anguish, and study have worn me down. Imagine to yourself a pale, melancholy visage, with two great wrinkles between the eyebrows, with an eye disgustingly severe, and a big wig, and you may have a perfect picture of my present appearance. I can neither laugh nor drink, have contracted a hesitating, disagreeable manner of speaking, and a visage that looks ill nature itself. In short, I have thought myself into a settled melancholy, and an utter disgust of all that life brings with it. 1759.

Oliver Goldsmith was born in 1728 in Pallas, a little out-of-the-way Irish village. His father was a clergyman and farmer, with a large family and very little money. He was a dear, simple, kindly man. A man he was to all the country dear, and passing rich with 40 pounds a year. 2 years after Oliver was born, his father moved to Lissoy, another and better parish. Little Oliver began to learn very early, but his first teacher thought him stupid. "Never was there such a dull boy," she said. She managed, however, to teach him the alphabet, and at 6 he went to the village school of Lissoy. Paddy Byrne, the master there, was an old soldier. He had fought under Marlborough. He had wandered the world seeking and finding adventures. His head was full of tales of wild exploits, of battles, of ghosts and fairies, too, for he was an Irishman and knew and loved the Celtic lore. Besides all this, he wrote poetry. To his schoolmaster's stories, little Oliver listened eagerly. He listened, too, to the ballads sung by Peggy, the dairymaid, and to the wild music of the blind harper, Turlough O'Carolan, the last Irish minstrel. All these things sank into the heart of the shy, little, ugly boy, who seemed so stupid to his schoolfellows. He learned to read, and devoured all the romances and tales of adventure upon which he could lay hands, and, in imitation of his schoolmaster, he began to write poetry. For three

Well, they laughed with counterfeited glee at all his jokes, for many a joke had he. Full well the busy whispers circling round conveyed the dismal tidings when he frowned. Yet he was kind, or, if severe in aught, the love he bore to learning was in fault. The village all declared how much he knew. 'Twas certain he could write and cipher too. Lands he could measure, terms and tides presage, and even, the story ran, that he could gauge. In arguing, too, the parson owned his skill, for even though vanquished, he could argue still. While words of learned length and thundering sound amazed the gazing rustics ranged round, and still they gazed, and still the wonder grew, that one small head should carry all he knew. But after 3 years of school under wonderful Paddy Byrne, Goldsmith became very ill with smallpox. He nearly died of it. And when he grew better, he was plainer than ever, for his face was scarred and pitted by the disease. Goldsmith had been shy before his illness, and now, when people laughed at his pockmarked face, he grew more shy and sensitive still. For the next 7 years, he was moved about from school to school, always looked upon by his fellows as dull of wit, but good at games, and always in the forefront in mischief. At length, when Goldsmith was nearly 17, he went to Trinity College, Dublin, as a sizar. As you know, in those days, sizars had to wear a different dress from the commoners. Oliver's elder brother had gone as a commoner, and Oliver had hoped to do the same, but as his father could not afford the money, he was obliged, much against his will, to go as a sizar. Indeed, had it not been for the kindness of an uncle, he could not have gone to college at all. Awkward and shy, keen to feel insults whether intended or not, Goldsmith hated his position as sizar. He did not like his tutor either, who was a coarse, rough man, so his life at college was not altogether happy. He was constantly in want of money, for when he had any, his purse was always open to others. At times, when he was much in need, he wrote street ballads for 5 shillings each, and would steal out at night to have the joy of hearing them sung in the street. Goldsmith was idle and wild, and at the end of 2 years he quarreled with his tutor, sold his books, and ran away to Cork. He meant to go on board a ship, and sail away forever from a land where he had been so unhappy. But he had little money, and what he had was soon spent, and at last, almost starving, having lived for 3 days on a shilling, he turned homewards again. Peace was made with his tutor, and Goldsmith went back to college and stayed there until 2 years later when he took his degree. His father was now dead, and it was necessary for Oliver to earn his own living. All his family wished him to be a clergyman, but he did not deem himself good enough for it. However, he yielded to their persuasions and presented himself to his bishop. But the bishop would not ordain him. Why is not known, but it was said that he was offended with Goldsmith for coming to be ordained dressed in scarlet breeches. After this failure, Oliver tried teaching and became a tutor, but in a very short time he gave that up. Next, his uncle, thinking that he would make a lawyer of him, gave him £50 and sent him off to London to study law there. Goldsmith lost the money in Dublin and came home penniless. Sometime after this, a gentleman remarked that he would make an excellent medical man, and again his uncle gave him money and sent him off to Edinburgh, this time as a medical student. So he said his last goodbye to home and Ireland and set out. In Scotland, Goldsmith lived for 1.5 years traveling about, enjoying life and, it may be, studying. Then, in his happy-go-lucky way, he decided it would be well to go to Holland to finish his medical studies there. Off he started, with little money in his pocket and many debts behind him. After not a few adventures, he arrived at length in Leyden. Here, passing a florist's shop, he saw some bulbs, which he knew his uncle wanted. So in he ran to the shop, bought them, and sent them off to Ireland.
The money with which he bought the bulbs was borrowed, and now he left Leyden to make the tour of Europe, burdened already with debt,

0: with 1 guinea in his pocket and 1 clean shirt and a flute as his luggage. Thus on foot he wandered through Belgium, Germany, Switzerland, Italy, and France. In the villages he played upon his flute to pay for his food and his night's lodging. In towns where no one listened to his flute, and in Italy, where almost every peasant played better than he entered the colleges and disputed. For in those days, many of the colleges and monasteries on the continent kept certain days for arguments upon subjects of philosophy, for which, if the champion opposes with any dexterity, he can gain a gratuity in money, a dinner, and a bed for 1 night. Thus, from town to town, from village to village, Goldsmith wandered, until at the end of a year he found himself back among his countrymen, penniless, and alone in London streets. Here we have glimpses of him, a sorry figure in rusty black and tarnished gold, his pockets stuffed with papers, now assisting in a chemist's shop, now practicing as a doctor among those as poor as himself, now struggling to get a footing in the realm of literature, now passing his days miserably as an usher in a school. At length, he gained more or less constant work in writing magazine articles, reviews, and children's books. By slow degrees, his name became known. He met Johnson and became a member of his famous club. It is said that the first time those two great men met, Johnson took special care in dressing himself. He put on a new suit of clothes and a newly powdered wig. When asked by a friend why he was so particular, he replied, "Why, sir, I hear that Goldsmith is a very great sloven, and justifies his disregard for cleanliness and decency by quoting my example. I wish this night to show him a better example." But although Goldsmith was now beginning to be well known, he still lived in poor lodgings. He had only 1 chair, and when a visitor came, he was given the chair, while Oliver sat on the window ledge. When he had any money, he led an idle, easy life until it was spent. He was always generous. His hand was always open to help others. But he often forgot to pay his just debts. At length, one day, his landlady, finding he could not pay his rent, arrested him for debt. In great distress, Goldsmith wrote to Johnson begging him to come to his aid. Johnson sent him 1 guinea, promising to come to him as soon as possible. When Johnson arrived at Goldsmith's lodging, "I perceived," he says, "that he had already changed my 1 guinea and had got a bottle of Madeira and a glass before him. I put the cork into the bottle, desired him to be calm, and began to talk to him of the means by which he might be extricated. He then told me that he had a novel ready for the press, which he produced to me. I looked into it and saw its merits, told the landlady I should soon return, and having gone to a bookseller, sold it for £60. I brought Goldsmith the money, and he discharged his rent, not without rating his landlady in high tone for having used him so ill." The novel which thus set Goldsmith free for the moment was the famous Vicar of Wakefield. "There are 100 faults in this thing," says Goldsmith himself, "and if we agree with him there, we also agree with him when he goes on to say, 'And 100 things might be said to prove them beauties, but it is needless.' A book may be amusing with numerous errors, or it may be very dull without a single absurdity. The hero of this piece unites in himself the 3 greatest characters upon earth. He is a priest, an husbandman, and the father of a family. He is drawn as ready to teach and ready to obey, as simple in affluence and majestic in adversity." When we have made the acquaintance of the vicar, we find ourselves the richer for a lifelong friend. His gentle dignity, his simple faith, his sly and tender humor, all make us love him. In The Vicar of Wakefield, Goldsmith drew for us a picture of quiet, fireside family life, such as no one before or perhaps since has drawn. Yet he himself was a homeless man. Since a boy of 16, he had been a wanderer, a lonely vagabond, dwelling beneath strange roofs. But it was the memory of his childish days that made it possible for him to write such a book. And in learning to know and love gentle Dr. Primrose, we learn to know Oliver's father, Charles Goldsmith.
1: From this motive, I had scarce taken orders a year before I began to think seriously of matrimony, and chose my wife as she did her wedding gown, not for a fine glossy surface, but such qualities as would wear well. To do her justice, she was a good-natured, notable woman, and as for breeding, there were few country ladies who could show more. She could read any English book without much spelling, but for pickling, preserving, and cookery, none could excel her. She prided herself also upon being an excellent contriver in housekeeping, though I never could find that we grew richer with all her contrivances.
2: Of his children, he says,
1: our eldest son was named George, after his uncle, who left us £10,000. Our second child, a girl, I intended to call after her aunt Grizzle, but my wife, who during her pregnancy had been reading romances, insisted upon her being called Olivia. In less than another year we had another daughter, and now I was determined that Grizzle should be her name, but a rich relation taking a fancy to stand godmother, the girl was, by her directions, called Sophia. So that we had two romantic names in the family, but I solemnly protest I had no hand in it. Moses was our next, and after an interval of 12 years, we had two sons more.
2: This is the family we learned to know in The Vicar. When the story opens, Olivia is just 18, Sophia 17, and they are both very beautiful girls. At first, Dr. Primrose is well off and lives comfortably in a fine house, but before the story goes far, he loses all his money and is obliged to go with his family to a poor living in another part of the country. Here, instead of their handsome house, they have a tiny four-roomed cottage with whitewashed walls and thatched roof for a home. It is a very quiet country life which they have now to live, and yet when you come to read the book, you will find that quite a number of exciting things happen to them. The dear doctor soon settles down to his changed life, but his wife and her beautiful daughters try hard to be as fine as they were before, and as grand, if not grander, than their neighbors. This desire leads to not a few of their adventures. Among other things, they decide to have their portraits painted. This is how Dr. Primrose tells of it.
1: My wife and daughters, happening to return a visit to neighbour Flamborough's, found that family had lately got their pictures drawn by a limner, who travelled the country, and took likenesses for 15 shillings a head. As this family and ours had long a sort of rivalry in point of taste, our spirit took the alarm at this stolen march upon us, and, notwithstanding all I could say, and I said much, it was resolved that we should have our pictures done too. Having therefore engaged the limner, for what could I do, our next deliberation was to show the superiority of our taste in the attitudes. As for our neighbour's family, there were 7 of them, and they were drawn with 7 oranges, a thing quite out of taste, no variety in life, no composition in the world. We desired to have something of a brighter style, and after many debates, at length came to a unanimous resolution of being drawn together in one large historical family piece. This would be cheaper, since one frame would serve all, and it would be infinitely more genteel. For all families of any taste were now drawn in the same manner. As we did not immediately recollect an historical subject to hit us, we were contented each with being drawn as independent historical figures. My wife desired to be represented as Venus, and the painter was desired not to be too frugal of his diamonds in her stomacher and hair. Her 2 little ones were to be as Cupids by her side, while I, in my gown and band, was to present her with my books on the Whistonian controversy. Olivia would be drawn as an Amazon, sitting upon a bank of flowers, dressed in a green Joseph, richly laced with gold, and a whip in her hand. Sophia was to be a shepherdess, with as many sheep as the painter could put in for nothing, and Moses was to be dressed out with an hat and white feather. Our taste so much pleased the squire, that he insisted on being put in as one of the family in the character of Alexander the Great at Olivia's feet. This was considered by us all as an indication of his desire to be introduced into the family, nor could we refuse his request. The painter was therefore set to work, and as he wrought with assiduity and expedition, in less than 4 days the whole was completed. The piece was large, and it must be owned he did not spare his colours, for which my wife gave him great encomiums. We were all perfectly satisfied with his performance, but an unfortunate circumstance had not occurred till the picture was finished, which now struck us with dismay. It was so very large that we had no place in the house to fix it. How we all came to disregard so material a point is inconceivable, but certain it is we had been all greatly remiss. The picture, therefore, instead of gratifying our vanity, as we hoped, leaned in a most mortifying manner against the kitchen wall, where the canvas was stretched and painted much too large to be got through any of the doors, and the jest of all our neighbours. One compared it to Robinson Crusoe's longboat, too large to be removed. Another thought it more resembled a reel in a bottle. Some wondered how it could be got out, but still more were amazed how it ever got in.
2: For the rest of the troubles and adventures of the good vicar and his family, you must go to the book itself. In the end, all comes right, and we leave the vicar surrounded by his family with Dick and Bill sitting on his knee. "I had nothing now this side the grave to wait for," he says. "All my cares were over. My pleasure was unspeakable." Even if you do not at first understand all of this book, I think it will repay you to read it, for on almost every page you will find touches of gentle humor. We feel that no one but a man of simple, childlike heart could have written such a book, and when we have closed it, we feel better and happier for having read it. But delightful though we find The Vicar of Wakefield, the bookseller who bought it did not think highly enough of it to publish it at once. Meanwhile, Goldsmith published a poem called The Traveler. His own wanderings on the continent gave him the subject for this poem, for Goldsmith, like Milton, put something of himself into all his best works. The Traveler was such a success that the bookseller thought it worthwhile to publish The Vicar of Wakefield. Goldsmith was now famous, but he was still poor. He lived in a miserable garret, doing all manner of literary work for bread. Among the things he wrote was a play called The Good-Natured Man. It was a success and brought him in £500. Goldsmith now left his garret, took a fine set of rooms, furnished them grandly, and gave dinner parties and card parties to his friends. These were the days of Goldie's splendor. He no longer footed it in the great world in rust-black and tarnished gold, but in blue silk breeches and coat with silken linings and golden buttons. He dined with great people. He strutted in innocent vanity, delighted to shine in the world, to see and be seen, although in Johnson's company he could never really shine. Sam was a great talker, and it was said Goldsmith wrote like an angel and spoke like a poor Paul. His friends called him doctor, although where he took his medical degree no one knows, and he certainly had no other degree given to him as an honor as Johnson had. So, Johnson was Dr. Major, Goldsmith only Dr. Minor. But soon these days of wealth were over. Soon Goldsmith's money was all spent, and once again he had to sit down to grinding work. He wrote many things, but the next great work he published was another poem, The Deserted Village. The Deserted Village, like The Traveler, is written in the heroic couplet, which, since the days of Dryden, had held its ground as the best form of English poetry. In these poems, the couplet has reached its very highest level, for although his rhymes are smooth and polished, Goldsmith has wrought into them something of tender grace and pathos, which sets them above the diamond-like glitter of Pope's lines. His couplets are transformed by the Celtic touch. The poem tells the story of a village which has once been happy and flourishing, but which is now quite deserted and fallen to ruins. The village is thought by some people to have been the Soy, where Oliver had lived as a boy. But others think this cannot be, for they say no Irish village was ever so peaceful and industrious as Goldsmith pictures his village to have been. But we must remember that the poet had not seen his home since childhood, and that he looked back upon it through the golden haze of memory. It is in this poem that we have the picture of Oliver's old schoolmaster, which I have already given you. Here, too, we have a picture of the kindly village parson, who may be taken both from Oliver's father and from his brother Henry. Probably he had his brother most in mind, for Henry Goldsmith had but lately died, and I loved him better than I loved most other men, said the poet sadly in the dedication of this poem. Goldsmith's last great work was a comedy named She Stoops to Conquer. It is said that the idea for this play was given to him by something which happened to himself when a boy. The last time that Goldsmith returned home from school, he made his journey on horseback. The horse was borrowed or hired, but he had a guinea in his pocket, and he felt very grown up and grand. He had to spend it one night on the way, and as evening came on, he asked a passing stranger to direct him to the best house, meaning the best in the neighborhood. The stranger happened to be the village wag, and seeing the schoolboy swagger and the manly airs of 16, he, in fun, directed him to the squire's house. There the boy arrived, handed over his horse with a lordly air to a groom, marched into the house, and ordered supper and a bottle of wine. In the manner of the times in drinking his wine, he invited his landlord to join him, as a real grown-up man might have done. The squire saw the joke and fell in with it, and not until next morning did the boy discover his mistake. The comedy founded on this adventure was a great success, and no wonder, for it bubbles over with fun and laughter. Someday you will read the play, perhaps, too. You may see it acted, for it is still sometimes acted. In any case, it makes very good reading. But Goldsmith did not long enjoy the new fame his comedy brought him. In the spring of 1774, less than a year after it appeared, the kindly spendthrift author lay dead. He was only 45. The beginning of Goldsmith's life had been a struggle with poverty. The end was a struggle with debt. By his writing, he made what was in those days a good deal of money, but he could not keep it. To give him money was like pouring water into a sieve. "Is your mind at ease?" asked his doctor as he lay dying. "No, it is not," answered Goldsmith. Those were his last words. "Of poor dear Dr. Goldsmith," wrote Johnson, "there is little to be told more than the papers have made public. He died of a fever made, I am afraid, more violent by uneasiness of mind. His debts began to be heavy, and all his resources were exhausted. Sir Joshua Reynolds, the famous painter, is of opinion that he owed not less than £2,000. Was ever poet so trusted before?" Goldsmith was buried in the graveyard of the Temple Church, but his tomb is unmarked, and where he lies no one knows.
3: Nothing could be more amiable than the general features of his mind. Those of his person were not perhaps so engaging. His stature was under the middle size, his body strongly built, his limbs more sturdy than elegant. His complexion was pale, his forehead low, his face almost round and pitted with the smallpox, but marked with strong lines of thinking. His first appearance was not captivating, but when he grew easy and cheerful in company, he relaxed into such a display of good humor as soon removed every unfavorable impression.

You have just heard a short biographical introduction to the 18th century writer, Oliver Goldsmith. The program was adapted from a text by Henrietta Elizabeth Marshall. 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
1: From New York, where the American stage begins, NBC presents Best Blaze with John Chapman. Best Plays, a series of hour-length dramas based on the famous theatrical books begun by the late Burns Mantle, now edited by the distinguished drama critic of the New York Daily News, John Chapman. Mr. Chapman.
2: Our play this evening is a comedy for grown-ups called The Philadelphia Story. It has had quite a history, and it's made some history. The late Philip Barry wrote it, and it was the biggest Broadway success of the spring of 1939. That same season, by the way, Barry wrote a beautiful failure titled Here Come the Clowns. The failure was, I think, at least as good as the hit. Our company this evening, which is ready to start the play as soon as I stop talking, not a bad idea either, is a fine one. As Tracy Lord, we have Jonah Alexander, one of radio's most distinguished young actresses, and star of the television show The Name's the Same. For the important part of Liz, we have Betty Furness, whose coverage of a recent political convention in Chicago set a record for industry and charm. In the part of Mike, the newspaper man, we have Myron McCormick. Mr. McCormick used to be a newspaper man himself once in the play State of the Union. But since April 7, 1949, he has been playing Luther Billis, a money-mad CB with a revolving stomach in South Pacific. Well, now that some of our players have been introduced, let's get the play going. The scene is the sitting room of a very nice home near Philadelphia, belonging to a family named Lord,

0: It is late on a Friday morning in June, the day before Tracy Lord's wedding. In the sitting room of the Lord Country House on Philadelphia's main line, Tracy and her mother are arranging wedding presents, while Tracy's teenage sister, Dinah, is sprawled out on a sofa reading.
1: This stinks.
2: Don't say stinks, Dinah. If absolutely necessary, smells. But only if absolutely necessary. Tracy, dear.
3: Yes, Mother?
2: I wish you'd look at these last-minute presents. I'm so terribly afraid some of the cards may have got mixed.
3: As soon as I finished the thank-you note to Cousin Horace, which was he?
2: The old Dutch muffin ear, circa 1810.
1: Muffin ear?
3: How's this? Dear Cousin Horace, I am simply enchanted with your old Dutch muffin ear, with which my husband and I will certainly hear any muffin coming a mile away.
1: Cousin Horace is so awful. What did he send you the other time you were married, Tracy?
3: There was no occasion for gifts the other time. In fact, it would scarcely be considered a wedding at all. When you run off to Maryland on a sudden impulse, as Dexter and I did...
1: 10 months is quite long to be married, though. You can have a baby in 9, can't you?
3: I guess, if you put your mind to it.
1: Why didn't you?
3: Mother, don't you think it's time for her nap?
1: You might be interested in knowing that the other time is back from wherever he's been.
2: Whatever are you talking about, child?
1: Tracy knows. I saw Dexter's car in front of his house.
2: Dexter Haven home again? On the eve of your sister's wedding? Dinah, why didn't you tell her?
3: Oh, I'm not worried, Mother. The only trouble Mr. C.K. Dexter Haven ever gave me was when he married me. You might say the same thing for Seth Lord, Mother, if you'd face it squarely as I
2: that
3: did.
2: That will do. I will allow none of you to criticize your father.
3: What are we expected to do when he treats you...
2: Did you hear me, Tracy?
3: All right, I give up.
2: And in view of this second attempt of yours, my dear, it might pay you to remind yourself that... Neither of us has proved to be a very great success as a wife.
3: We just picked the wrong husbands, that's all. But not I. Not this time. Isn't George an angel, Mother?
2: George is an angel.
3: Is he handsome or is he not?
2: George is handsome.
3: Suds, I'm a lucky girl.
1: I like Dexter.
3: Why don't you ask him for lunch sometime?
1: Maybe I will.
3: I seem to have run out of envelopes.
1: There's some in the library.
3: Never mind, I'll get them myself.
1: She's awfully mean about Dexter, isn't she, Mother?
2: He was rather mean to her, dear.
1: Did he really sock her?
2: Don't say sock, darling. Strike is quite an ugly enough word.
1: But did he really?
2: I'm afraid I don't know the details.
1: Cruelty and drunkenness, it said.
2: Dinah.
1: Who's writing the papers?
2: You read too much. You'll spoil your eyes.
1: It was an awful thing to say about a man. I don't think they like things like that said about them.
2: I'm sure they don't.
1: Father's going to be hopping when he reads all about himself in that magazine Destiny when it comes out.
2: Or what? About whom?
1: This article I've been reading. It's what they call proof sheets for some article they're going to call Broadway in Finance. And Father's in it, so I just sent it on to Sandy. Sort of, you know, an approval.
2: But the article, what does it say?
1: Oh, it's partly about Father backing 3 shows for that dancer. What's her name? Tina Mara.
2: Great heaven, what on earth can we do?
1: Can't Father sue them for liable?
2: But it's true. That is, I mean to say... Let me see that. Oh, dear. Oh, dear, oh, dear.
1: I don't think the part about Tina Mara is true the way they put it. It's simply full of innuendo.
2: Of what?
1: Innuendo. Oh, I do wish something would happen here. Nothing ever possibly in the least ever happens in Philadelphia.
2: Oh, this is terrible. Why didn't Sandy tell me?
1: Mother, why won't Tracy ask her own father to her own wedding?
2: Your sister has very definite opinions about certain things.
1: She's sort of, you know, hard, isn't she?
2: No, dear, not hard. None of my children is that, I hope. Tracy sets exceptionally high standards for herself and... Other people aren't always quite able to live up to them. I'm going upstairs and lie down for a minute, dear. If your brother comes in, tell him to wait. I want to see you.
1: Mother, wait.
2: Yes, dear?
1: Don't you think it's stinking not to at least want Father at her wedding?
2: Yes, darling. Between ourselves, I think it's good and stinking.

0: Hello.
1: Hello. May I speak to Mr. Dexter Haven?
0: Speaking.
1: What? Oh, Dexter, it's you. Look at Dexter, this is Dinah Lord.
0: Well, this is a pleasant surprise.
1: A very great pleasure to have you back. Look at Dexter, Tracy says, why don't you come right over for lunch?
0: What? You're joking.
1: Honestly, I'm not. She said, why don't you ask him to lunch?
0: In that case, I'll be right over.
1: Listen, though, maybe it would be better if you... Hello? Hello?
2: Oh, here you are, Dinah. Will you give me a hand with... Who was that on the phone?
1: Oh, no one, Tracy. No one at all.
2: Wrong number. Listen to this. Born into Philadelphia's horsey set, tycoon Seth Lord has abandoned the stables of the main line for a studio in Manhattan in order to further the career of his protege, dancer Tina Mora. Oh, those devils. Those absolute devils.
3: Who's the devil? Say, what's going on here? Why the long faces?
4: It's this awful article they're going to publish in that magazine. What are we to do, Sandy?
3: Now, Mother, just relax. I think I fixed things. Destiny is published by a man named Sidney Kitt. He also publishes Dime, also Spy, a picture magazine. I worked on Dime for 2 summers, you know that.
2: Well, he's got to be stopped, Sandy. I'll go to him myself.
3: That won't be necessary.
4: I just hope your father never hears of it.
3: I had a copy made and sent it around to his flat while I was in New York, with a little note saying, how do you like it?
4: Sandy.
3: Well, why not? Let him worry a little.
2: Let him worry a lot.
5: Excuse me, Mr. Alexander.
3: Oh, yes, Thomas.
5: Mr. Connor and the young lady say they will be down directly, sir.
3: Oh, thanks. That's fine. Tell May or Elsie to look after Miss Embry, will you?
5: Very good, sir.
4: What's all this?
2: Mr. Connor and...
3: Mike Connor, Macaulay Connor, his name is, and Elizabeth Embry. I brought them down for the wedding.
2: You asked people to my wedding and to stay in this house without even asking us.
3: Now, wait a minute, Tracy. I had a reason. Connor and Miss Embry have been down here for 2 months writing up our town. The Philadelphia story.
4: The Philadelphia story?
3: Mm-hmm. It's to come out in 3 installments. Industrial Philadelphia, historical Philadelphia, and finally...
2: I think I'm going to be sick.
3: Yes, dear. Fashionable Philadelphia.
2: I am sick.
4: But why us? Surely there are other families who...
2: Yes, why not the Drexels or the Biddles or...
3: We go even further back. It's those Quakers. And, of course, there's your former marriage, Tracy.
2: Oh, a trade, eh? So we're to let them publish the inside story of my wedding in order to keep Father's wretched little affair quiet.
3: That's it.
2: What's this writer's name again?
3: Connor, Macaulay Connor. Miss Embry's a photographer.
4: Oh, dear.
2: What?
4: Will it seem strange to them, I wonder? Your father not being here for his own daughter's wedding?
3: Well, that's all right. I fixed that, too.
2: You've been very busy, haven't you?
3: I sent a fake telegram to be delivered before dinner. Confined to bed with cold... Unable to attend nuptials, Oceans of Love, Father.
2: Not in just those words, Sandy.
3: Well, not exactly. It'll come on the telephone, and Thomas will take it, and Mother won't have her glasses, and he'll have to read it aloud.
2: Not good enough.
3: Any better suggestions?
2: No, but I'll think of something.
3: You better think fast.
2: I intend to. If they have to have a story, I'll give them a story. One they can't get through the mails.

0: sure this is where he said they'd be?
1: Well, he said the sitting room. I suppose that's contrasted to the living room, the ballroom, the drawing room, the morning room.
2: Good morning, Connor. Good morning, Miss Embry. I'm sorry to keep you waiting.
1: Oh, that's all right. Quite a place, the Lord House.
2: Do you mind if I say something to you, Connor?
1: Not at all.
2: Your approach to this assignment seems definitely antagonistic.
1: I have to tell you in all honesty that I'm opposed to everything you represent.
2: Destiny is not exactly a radical publication. What are you doing, boring from within?
1: I'm not a communist by a long shot.
0: Just a small pin feather on the left wing.
2: Jeffersonian Democrat?
1: That's more like it.
2: You ever seen Jefferson's House of Monticello? That's quite a place, too.
0: Home team one, visitors nothing. Tell me, is this a very old house, Mr. Lord?
2: No, there are very few old houses on the main line. The gatehouse is, of course. Father's grandfather built that for a summer place when they all lived in Rittenhouse Square.
0: The gatehouse. That's where the prospective bridegroom stay.
2: Mm-hmm. He'll be here for lunch. You'll meet him there.
0: The research department didn't give us much data on him. Let's see, George Kittredge, age 32. Since last year, general manager Quaker State Coal in charge of operation. Is that right?
2: That's right. And brilliant at it.
1: How did your sister happen to meet him?
2: Well, she and I went up to Wilkes-Barre a few months ago to look things over.
1: I see. And was it instant?
2: Immediate.
0: He must be quite a guy, this Mr. Kittredge.
1: And your sister, which side of this fine Aboriginal family does she resemble most, would you say?
2: There's some family histories in the library. I'll get them for you. And also, I'll see if I can round up some of the living members.
0: Oh, Mr. Lord.
2: Yes?
0: The rest of the family don't know about us, do they?
2: Pleasant or not, don't you think?
0: Much.
2: Yes, that's what I thought. Also, what your employer, Mr. Kidd, thought.
1: I don't get you, Lord.
2: What?
1: Why don't you throw us out?
2: Connor, I hope you'll never know.
1: So much for historical Philadelphia, so much for industrial. Now, gentle reader, consider an entire section of American society which, closely following the English tradition, lives on the land, but in a new sense. It is not the land that provides the living, it is...
0: Quiet, Mike.
1: What?
0: One of the lords is coming across the terrace.
1: Oh, Lady Lord, is it...
0: No, it's the kid's sister, I think.
3: Oh, how do you do? Friends of my brother Alexander, are you not? Sandy, as we call him.
1: How do you do? You're Miss Dinah Lord?
3: My real name is Diana, but my sister changed it.
0: I'm Elizabeth Embry, and this is Macaulay Connor. It's awfully nice...
3: Enchanté de vous voir, mademoiselle. Enchanté de faire votre connaissance, monsieur.
1: Enchanté.
3: I spoke French before I spoke English. My early childhood was spent in Paris, where my father worked in a bank, the House of Morgan.
0: Really?
3: C'est vrai, absolument. Can you play the piano?
0: Why, no.
3: I can. Should I play for you?
0: Do, please.
3: I'm a little out of practice.
0: I'm sure you play beautifully. Mike, what is this?
1: An idiot, probably. They happen in the best of families, especially the best.
3: The Bahamas. How well I remember them. Those perfumed nights. The flowers. The native wines. I was there once on a little trip with Leopold Stokowski.
4: You were there once with your governess after the whooping cough.
3: May I present my sister Tracy, Mr. Connor and Miss Embry.
4: Mother wants to see you at once, Dinah. At once, do you hear me?
3: You've got on my hair ribbon.
4: Your face is still dirty. Out with you.
1: This is a long-awaited pleasure, Miss Lord.
4: It's awfully nice having you here. I do hope you'll stay for my wedding.
0: We'd like to very much.
1: In fact, it was our idea.
4: I'm so pleased it occurred to you. I hope your rooms are comfortable.
3: Oh, very. Thanks.
4: What a cunning little camera, Miss Embry. Is photography your hobby?
0: I'm afraid I'm rather a nuisance about it.
4: Oh, you couldn't be. People have always been so kind about letting us live our simple and eventful lives here unmolested. Of course, after my divorce last year, but I expect that always happens. Still, it did seem that some of the reporters' methods were a trifle underhanded. You're a writer, aren't you, Mr. Connor?
1: In a manner of speaking.
4: Yes, Sandy told me. I've sent for your books. Macaulay, Connor. What's the Macaulay for?
1: My father taught English history. I'm Mike to my friend.
4: Of whom you have many, I'm sure. Where did your father teach?
1: In the high school in South Bend, Indiana.
4: South Bend. Oh, it sounds like dancing, doesn't it? You must have had a most happy childhood there.
1: It was terrific.
4: I'm so glad.
1: I don't mean it that way.
4: I'm so sorry. Why?
1: Largely due to the lack of wherewithal, I guess.
4: Oh, but that doesn't always cause unhappiness, does it? Not if you're the right kind of man. George Kittredge, my fiancé, never had anything either, but he... Are either of you married?
1: No.
0: Not at present.
4: And are you from South Bend, too, Miss Embry?
0: Duluth.
4: Duluth. That must be a lovely spot, west of here, isn't it?
0: Sort of.
4: And this is your first visit to Philadelphia?
0: Just about.
4: Quaint old place, don't you think? Odd customs and such. Where the Scrapples eat biddle on Sunday. Of course, it is very old. Philadelphia, I mean. The Scrapple is fresh every week. How old are you, Mr. Connor?
1: I was 30 last month.
4: Oh, two books isn't much for a man of 30. I don't mean to criticize, but you probably have other interests besides your work.
1: None, unless you mean...
4: Oh, how sweet. Are you and Miss Embry,
0: That's an odd question, I must say.
4: Why?
0: Well, it just is.
4: Well, I don't see why. I think it's very interesting. Miss Embry, don't you agree that all this marrying and giving in marriage is the darndest gyp that's ever been put over on an unsuspecting public?
1: Will she be human?
4: Please, Mr. Connor, I ask Miss Embry a question.
0: The answer is no. I do not.
4: Good. Nor do I. That's why I'm putting my chin out for the second time tomorrow. Ah, here's the lucky man now. I'll bring him right in and put him on view. In here, George. Right in here, darling.
5: Good grief. Who's doing the interviewing here?
1: She's a lot more than I counted on.
5: Do you suppose she caught on somehow?
1: She's just a hellion.
5: I'm beginning to feel about the size of a pinhead.
1: Now, don't let her throw you, Liz.
5: Do you want to take over?
1: What I really want? I want to go home. Mr. Kittredge, didn't I read a piece about you in the New Nation a while ago?
6: Quite a while ago. I've been resting on my laurels since that, and a couple of others.
1: Quite a neat piece of work. Anticipating that last coal strike the way you did.
6: Oh, anyone should have foreseen that. I was just lucky.
7: Note of becoming modesty. You should see him with the men. They simply adore him.
6: Oh, come on, Tracy.
7: Never in my life will I forget that first night I saw him. All those wonderful faces and the torchlights and the way his voice just boomed.
4: I guess this must be love.
6: Your guess is correct, Miss Embry.
7: I'm just his faithful old dog, Trey.
6: Give me your paw.
7: Oh, you've got it, darling.
6: Holy cats.
4: What's the matter, Sandy?
8: Mr. Dexter Haven.
4: Dexter.
9: Hello, friends and enemies. I came the short way across the field.
6: Well, this is a surprise, Dexter.
8: I should think it is.
9: Now, George, don't be bitter. Hello, Tracy. And how is my favorite ex-mother-in-law?
4: I think you'd better go right home at once, Dexter.
9: But I've been invited. Awfully sweet of you to ask me to lunch, Trey.
7: No, not at all. Thomas, an extra place for Mr. Haven.
8: Yes, Miss Tracy.
7: Miss Embry, Mr. Connor. My former husband.
9: Well, how do you do?
4: How do you do?
9: Hey, let me look at you, George. You don't look as well as when I last saw you. Poor fellow, I know just how you feel. But Redhead here, isn't she in the pink, though?
4: Really, Dexter?
9: I mean it. You don't look old enough to marry anyone, Trey. Not even for the first time. You never did. She needs trouble to mature, Kittredge. Give her lots of it.
6: I'm afraid she can't count on me for that.
9: No? Too bad. Sometimes, for your own sake, I think you should have stuck to me, Red.
7: I thought it was for life, but the nice judge gave me a full pardon.
9: That's the kind of talk I like to hear. No bitterness, no recrimination, just a good, quick left to the jaw.
6: Very funny.
10: It's clouding up again.
7: I do hope it won't rain. Please don't let it rain on our wedding day, George.
6: It won't. I'll see to it personally.
7: Dear George, I almost believe you could.

0: Joanna, who's definitely crazy.
1: Hmm? Who told you, Liz?
0: Dinah.
1: Well, Dinah should know.
0: Hey, where is she now? I'd like to get some more shots of her while it's still light.
1: She's out schooling a horse somewhere. It's the horses that get the schooling in these parts.
0: What do you think of Mr. Kittredge?
1: Hmm? He's in a tough spot with her first husband prowling about.
0: He's a sinister fellow, that Dexter Haven.
1: Liz, answer me honestly. Liz, what right has a girl like Tracy Lord to exist? I mean, what place has she got in the world today?
0: You're a funny one, Mike.
1: She's a new one on me. Maybe Philadelphia produces a different brand of monkey.
0: Mike.
1: Yeah?
0: This is Liz you're talking to. Don't try to make a monkey out of me.
1: I don't get you.
0: You may hate what she stands for, but you don't hate what she does to you, Mike.
1: You mean that I... Oh, no, Liz, you're wrong. Well, you couldn't be wrong there. She doesn't attract me in the least.
0: Uh-huh. Would I change places for her for all her wealth and beauty? Just ask me. Uh-oh. There's Tracy now coming up from the stables.
1: Huh?
0: I'll see you later, Mike.
1: Okay, Liz. Let's see.
2: May I bother you for a minute, Mr. Connor?
1: Huh? Oh, yes, you may indeed. Something the matter?
2: Well, I've been reading these stories of yours. They're so darn beautiful, I had to tell you.
1: Thanks.
2: Why, Connor, they're almost poetry.
1: Don't fool yourself, they are.
2: I can't make you out at all. You talk so big and tough, and then you write like this, which is which?
1: I guess I'm both.
2: No. I think you put on the toughness to save your skin.
1: You think?
2: Yes, I know a little about that.
1: Do you?
2: Yes, quite a lot. The book was just such a complete surprise, that's all.
1: Yes, it seems you do.
2: What?
1: Know about it.
2: The story called With the Rich and Mighty, I think I like that the best.
1: I got that from a Spanish peasant.
2: Will you? When you can write like this, how can you possibly do anything else?
1: Well, you'll never believe it, but there are people in this world who have to earn their living.
2: Well, people buy books, don't they?
1: That one represents two solid years' work. It netted Connor something under $600.
2: But that shouldn't be.
1: Only, unhappily, it is.
2: And what about your Miss Embry?
1: She's a born painter and might be an important one. What Miss Embry must eat. Also, she prefers a roof over her head to being constantly out in the rain and snow.
2: Food and... I'm sorry to have seemed patronizing.
1: Oh, no, but I
2: didn't
1: mean...
2: Please don't bother, really. Good...
3: Produced applications, but the trouble has just begun, as we'll see now.

0: Just what it is you're hanging around for.
1: In a moment. Oh, hello there, Connor.
2: Oh, hello, Mr. Haven.
1: Connor, she's a goddess without patience for any kind of human imperfection. And when I gradually discovered that my relation to her was expected to be not that of a loving husband and companion, but, oh, never mind.
0: Say it.
1: But that of a kind of high priest to a virgin goddess, then my drinks grew more frequent and deeper in hue, that's all.
0: I never considered you as that or myself.
1: You did without knowing it. And the night that you got drunk on champagne and climbed out on the roof and stood there naked with your arms out to the moon wailing.
0: Dexter, what are you trying to make me out as?
1: Tracy, what do you fancy yourself as?
0: I don't know that I fancy myself as anything.
1: When I read you were going to marry Kittredge, I couldn't believe it. How could you even think of it?
0: I love him, that's why, as I never even began to love you.
1: I suppose when you come right down to it, it just offends my vanity to have anyone who was ever remotely my wife remarry so obviously beneath her.
0: Beneath me? How dare you, any of you in this day and age, use any such...
1: I'm talking about difference in mind and imagination.
0: And what's wrong with George?
1: Nothing. He's just not for you.
0: He is for me. He's a great man and a good man. And he's of national importance.
1: Oh, good Lord, you sound like an article in Destiny. Well, whatever it is, you'll have to stick this time. He'll give you no out, as I did.
0: I won't require one.
1: But let me tell you this, Red. You'll never be a first-class woman or a first-class human being till you've learned to have some regard for human frailty. It's a pity your own foot can't slip a little sometimes. But no, the goddess must and shall remain intact. I think there are more of you around than people realize. You're a special class of American female now, the married maidens. And of the type Philadelphia answers, you're the absolute tops, my dear.
0: Blast your soul, Dex, if you say
1: I'm
0: one more
1: Tracy.
0: Word.
1: For the moment, I've said my say.
3: Well, well, well. I suppose I ought to object to this, twosome.
1: That would be most objectionable, George. Well, any time either of you want more advice from me...
3: When we do, we'll give you a ring, Ed.
1: I left your wedding present there on the table, Red. Sorry I hadn't any ribbon to tie it up with.
3: You see, it's no use even attempting to be friendly.
0: Certainly not. You were a dear to try. Please don't mind him, George. Well, my last wedding present, I may as well open it.
3: Wonder what it is.
0: With Dexter, it's anybody's guess.
3: What? Why, it's a photograph.
0: Yes, it's the true love.
3: What's that?
0: It's a boat he designed and built, practically. We sailed her up the coast of Maine and back the summer we were married. My, she was yar.
3: Yar? What does that mean?
0: It means... Oh, what does it mean? It means easy to handle, quick to the helm, fast, bright, everything a boat should be. And so what?
3: Rather bad taste, I'd say, giving you that.
0: Dexter never concerns himself much with taste.
3: How'd you ever happen to marry a fellow like that, Tracy?
0: Oh, I don't know. We grew up together. George, you don't really mind him, do you? I mean, the fact of him...
3: I don't see what you mean, Trey.
0: Well, I mean the fact that... You know that he was my lord and master.
3: I don't believe anyone ever was or ever will be. You know, that's the wonderful thing about you, Trey.
0: What? But,
3: You're like some marvelous, distant... old queen, I guess. You're so cool and fine and always so much your own. That's the wonderful you in you that no one can ever really possess. That no one can touch, hardly. It's a kind of beautiful purity, Tracy. Yes, that's the only word for it.
0: George.
3: It's what I first worshipped you for, Tracy.
0: George,
3: from
0: listen.
3: Afar. Only from a little nearer now, eh, darling?
0: But I don't want to be worshipped. I want to be loved. I mean, really loved.
3: But that goes without saying, Tracy.
0: Oh, but now it's you who don't see what I mean.
4: Excuse me, Miss Tracy. Shall I put this picture with the other presents?
0: No, Thomas. Just leave it there, please.
4: Yes, Miss.
3: Don't let Miss Imbrie or Connor get hold of it.
0: Certainly not.
3: Hope they'll soft-pedal that first marriage, Anna.
0: I wish they'd pedal themselves right out of here.
3: Oh, they've got a job to do. And it's an honor, you know.
5: What?
3: Why, to be written up by destiny.
0: Are you joking?
3: Joking?
0: You can't seriously mean that
3: I
0: you...
3: think destiny fills a very definite place, Tracy.
6: George, Tracy, you aren't dressed.
0: Dressed, Mother?
6: Party tonight. You're the guest of honor, Tracy. Now go along, George. Hurry.
3: Right on my way, ma'am. Wait for me, Tracy.
7: Does that young man by any chance ever walk anywhere?
0: When he likes, I expect.
7: I have a feeling he's going to take the ring tomorrow and go through center with it.
6: Seth, you idiot.
0: That's very amusing, I'm sure.
7: What worries me at the moment is the spectacle we're all making of ourselves for the benefit of that young man and woman from Destiny.
0: And whose fault is it, inasmuch as you let us in for it in the first place?
7: Do keep that note out of your voice, Tracy. It's most unattractive.
0: Oh? And how does your Miss Mara talk? Or does she purr?
6: Tracy.
0: You've got a fine right, you have, after the way you've treated Mother, after the way you've treated all of us, to come back here in your best country manner and strike attitudes and make stands and criticize my fiancé and give orders and mess things up generally just as
6: Stop
0: if you...
6: Stop
0: it. I can't help it. It's sickening. As if he'd done nothing at all.
6: It's no concern of yours, Tracy. If it concerns anyone, it concerns... Well, actually, I don't know whom it concerns except your father.
7: That's very wise of you, Margaret. Tracy, how can I make you understand? It's a reluctance to grow old, I think. I suppose the best mainstay a man can have as he gets along in years is a daughter, the right kind of daughter.
0: That's interesting, to say the least.
7: One who loves him blindly, as no good wife ever should, of course. One for whom he can do no wrong.
0: How sweet.
7: A girl of his own, full of warmth for him, full of foolish, uncritical affection.
0: None of which I've got.
7: You have everything it takes to make a lovely woman, Tracy, except one essential, an understanding heart. Without it, you might just as well be made of bronze.
0: That's an awful thing to say to anyone.
7: Indeed it is.
0: So I'm to blame for Tina Mara, am I?
7: If any blame attaches to some extent, I expect you are.
0: You coward.
7: No, but better to be one than a prig and a perennial spinster, however many marriages.
6: Yes, that's too much.
7: I'm afraid it's not enough. I'm afraid that nothing is, Margaret.
6: Seth, I understand a great deal now that I didn't.
7: It's all past now. It has been for some time. Forgive me, Margaret. You won't have to again. I understand a lot more than I did as well.
0: A prig. And a... You mean you think I'm some kind of virgin goddess or something?
7: If your ego wishes to call it that, yes. Also, you've been talking like a jealous woman.
0: Oh, stop it. Stop it. What's the matter with everyone all at once, anyhow?

0: Miss Embry, will you have a cocktail or champagne?
1: Champagne, thanks. I've never had enough.
0: You will tonight.
2: Champagne flu.
3: Excuse me, Mr. Lord.
4: Yes, Thomas.
3: They've just phoned a telegram, Mr. Lord.
4: Well, let's have it.
3: It's for Mrs. Lord, sir.
5: Read it, Thomas. I haven't my glasses.
3: Most frightfully sorry, will not be able to get down for the wedding as am confined to my bed with everything wrong. Baby, better. It was only gas. Love, father. Is there any answer, madam?
5: No, Thomas.

0: Easy there, Tracy.
1: Oh, it was a lovely party, wasn't it, Sandy? Let's you and I have a nightcap.
0: You are already in wine, sister.
1: You lie. Champagne never affects me in the slightest.
0: That's because you never take it.
1: Even if I did, it wouldn't. Let's sit here on the terrace for a while.
0: Okay, but get thee to bed, Tracy. It's late. George will spank.
1: And I could spank George for the way he behaved.
0: Well, he had a right to be sore. You and Mike Connor were gone for 2 hours at least.
1: Well, you were along.
0: All the same, tongues were wagging like tails. George said...
1: I wonder where Dexter was.
0: He wasn't invited, was he?
1: Well, I half expected him to come. I don't like the look behind Dexter's eyes, Sandy. It makes me sad.
0: Don't be sad, Tracy.
2: Tracy!
1: Here comes Mike. Mike, pour me some champagne.
2: I've been carrying this all over the garden looking for you. Here.
1: Now, tell you what. Let's all have a quick swim to brighten this up. Go get Liz, Sandy.
0: Not me. Too cold this early.
1: It's the best hour of the day. Dexter and I always swam after parties.
2: Let's dip into this bottle instead.
1: Go get Liz anyway, Sandy.
0: All right. Anyway, if she's not in bed.
1: Did you enjoy the party, Mike?
2: The prettiest sight in this fine, pretty world is the privileged class enjoying its privileges. Consider, gentle reader, they toil not, neither do they spin.
1: Oh, yes, they do. They spin in circles.
2: Tracy, you can't marry that guy. You just don't seem to match up.
1: Then the fault's with me.
2: Maybe so. All the same, you can't do it.
1: No, come around about noon tomorrow. I mean today.
2: There's magnificence in you, Tracy. I'm telling you, you can't.
1: Now I'm getting self-conscious again. It's funny, isn't it? Mike, let's...
2: What?
1: I don't know. Let's go in, I guess. It's late.
2: The magnificence that comes out of your eyes. That's in your voice and the way you stand there, the way you walk. You're lit from within, bright, bright, bright. There are fires banked down in you, hearth fires and holocausts.
1: Then I don't seem to you made of bronze or...
2: You're made of flesh and blood. That's the unholy surprise of it. You're the golden girl, Tracy, full of love and warmth and delight. Hey, what's this? You've got tears in your eyes.
1: Shut up, shut up. Oh, Mike, keep talking. Keep talking.
2: I've stopped.
1: Why, has your mind taken hold again, Professor?
2: A good thing, don't you agree?
1: No, Professor.
2: Drop the Professor.
1: Yes, Professor.
2: That's really all I am to you, is it?
1: Of course, Professor.
2: You sure?
1: Why, yes, it... Yes, of course, Professor. Mike. Mike, no, please. Oh. Golly Moses.
2: Oh, Tracy, dear.
1: Oh, Mike.
2: Let me tell you something.
1: No, don't. All of a sudden, I've got the shakes.
2: Yeah, me too.
1: What is it?
2: It must be something like love.
1: Oh, no, it mustn't be. It can't.
2: Why would it be inconvenient?
1: Terribly. I'm getting married tomorrow to George. Oh, Mike, I'm a bad girl.
2: Not you.
1: We're out of our minds.
2: Right into our hearts.
1: That ought to have music.
2: It has, hasn't it? Tracy,
1: Mike,
2: lovely.
1: Please, someone's coming.
2: Nuts.
1: Mike, it isn't part of the pool. It's only over the lawn in the birch grove. It's lovely there now in the early dawn.
2: All right, come on.
1: I can't. It's as if my insteps were melting away. Have I got feet of clay or something?
2: Quick, they'll be here in a moment. I'll carry you.
1: Oh, Mike, I feel so small all at once.
2: You're immense. You're tremendous.
1: Not me. Oh,

0: I thought you said they were out on the terrace.
1: They were. They must have gone for a walk or something.
0: Or something.
1: Liz, you're in love with Connor, aren't you?
0: People ask the oddest questions.
1: Why don't you marry him?
2: Hello, anybody home?
0: Sounds like we have callers.
1: You didn't answer my question.
0: I didn't hear
3: Hello,
0: you.
3: Hello, Sandy. Hello, Elizabeth.
1: Hello, Dexter. You're an early one.
3: I saw quite a full day ahead and got myself up. Was it a good party?
1: Fine.
0: Lovely.
3: Good.
0: And sufficient. I'm going to bed.
1: Liz.
0: Yes, Sandy?
1: Why don't you, you know, what I asked.
0: Mike?

0: Telephoned Tracy, but the phone in her room didn't answer.
1: I didn't telephone, so I came right over.
0: I was worried.
1: I was worried, too.
0: About what?
1: What do you think of this Connor, or do you?
0: What about him?
1: I just wondered.
0: Listen, if you're trying to insinuate...
1: My dear fellow, I wouldn't dream of it. I was only trying...
0: Who's that I hear? Is someone in the pool?
1: George, you're tired. I strongly advise you to go to bed.
0: Oh, you do, do you?
1: Yes, I strongly urge you to do so at once.
0: I'm staying right here.
1: You're making a mistake.
0: I'm staying right here, and so are you.
1: All right, then. Take the works, and may God be with you.
2: Fight not so fast, you'll
0: rip me. That's Tracy's voice. Who's that with...
2: Look, Mike, we have callers. Hi, George. Hi, Dexter.
0: It's Connor. He's carrying her in his arms.
1: I always knew he was a gentleman.
2: George, Dexter, you should have been with him.
0: Paul, Connor, put her down.
2: Don't you do it, Mike. You carry me right upstairs.
3: You bet I will, Connor.
0: I warn you,
1: Easy,
0: Connor.
1: Easy, George. She's not hurt, is she, Mike?
2: Not wounded, sire, but dead.
0: That beach roll. She went in swimming without...
2: Without a stitch. It's delicious.
3: Don't pay her any mind. It seems the minute she hit the water, the shed...
0: A likely story, Connor.
3: What did you say?
0: I said a likely story.
3: Listen, if you think...
2: Take me upstairs, Mike.
3: Sure.
1: Connor.
3: Yeah?
1: You'll come down again directly?
3: If you want.
1: I want.
2: Night, Dexter. Night, George.
1: Second door on the right at the top of the stairs, Connor. Mind you don't wake Dinah.
2: My feet are made of clay. Made of clay.
1: Good Lord. You believe it, then?
0: Believe what?
1: The implications of what you've just seen, let's say.
0: What else is there to believe?
1: Well, I suppose that's entirely up to you.
0: I've got eyes, and I've got imagination, haven't I?
1: I don't know. Have you?
0: So you pretend not to believe it?
1: Yes, I pretend not to.
0: Then you don't know women.
1: Possibly not.
0: A blind fool.
1: Quite possibly. We're all only human, you know.
0: You, all of you, and your rotten, sophisticated ideas.
1: Isn't that the limit, though?
3: Well, she's all tucked in.
0: I want to talk to you, Connor.
1: I'll take care of him, Kittredge.
0: You? What right have
1: the
0: you...
1: The lady is still Mrs. Dexter Haven till tomorrow, Kittredge. And this, Connor, is for taking advantage of my wife.
0: Look here, Haven. If you think by this... gesture, you can make me forget what
1: you
0: Tracy
1: have
0: has
1: to
0: done.
1: Make up your own mind about that, Kittredge.
0: I'll make up my mind, all right. Good night.
1: Sorry, Connor. Let me help you up.
3: Thanks, old man.
1: Okay?
3: Yes. But if you
1: I know, but I thought I'd better hit you before George did.
4: What's all the row out here?
1: Nothing, Sandy. Just as quiet as a church.
0: Who got hit?
1: Connor.
4: Oh, too bad. I thought it might be Kittredge.
1: Well, old man, we can't have everything. Or can we?

0: Good morning, everybody. Isn't it a fine day, though? Is everyone fine? That's fine. Oh, my, I'm hearty.
1: Poor Tracy. How are you otherwise?
0: Oh, it's you, Dexter. My eyes don't seem to open properly. Go home, Dex, will you? It's my wedding day.
1: Not till we get those eyes open.
2: You know what time it is? It's nearly 12:30.
0: Oh, Donette can't be. Where's Mother?
2: Well, she's talking with the orchestra and Father with the minister.
0: Minister already?
2: And Miss Imbrie's gone with a camera to shoot horses, and Sandy's in his room. And Mr. Connor. He hasn't come down yet.
1: And it's Saturday.
0: Thanks, Lode. It's nice to have things accounted for. Only I wonder what this could be.
1: It looks terribly like a wristwatch.
0: But whose? I found it in my room. I nearly stepped on it.
2: Getting out of bed?
0: Yes, why?
2: I just wondered.
0: There's another mystery, too.
2: Mysteries intrigue me.
0: I was robbed last night. My bracelet and my engagement ring are missing everywhere.
1: Are these the ones?
0: Why, yes. But you weren't at the party, Dexter.
1: Are you quite sure?
0: Were you?
1: Oh, don't tell me you don't remember.
0: I do now, sort of. But there were such a lot of people.
1: You should have taken a quick swim to shake them off. There's nothing like a swim after a late night.
0: A swim. A swim!
1: Now your eyes are open.
2: That was my dream.
0: What, dear?
2: That was just the beginning. The swim, I mean.
1: If you don't mind, I think I'll stroll into the pantry at this point. You know, speaking of eye-openers. Dinah.
2: What?
1: If conversation lags, you might tell Tracy the rest of your dream.
2: I did have the funniest dream about you last night, Trey.
0: What was it, dear?
2: I thought I got up and went over to the window and looked out across the lawn. And guess what I saw coming out of the woods?
0: A skunk.
2: Well, sort of. Mr. Connor.
0: Mr. Connor?
2: Yes, with his both arms full of something. And guess what it turned out to be?
0: What?
2: You. And some clothes.
0: Oh, no.
2: Well, isn't it funny? It was sort of like as if you were coming from the pool.
0: The pool? I'm going crazy. I'm standing here solidly on my own two arms and going crazy.

0: And then what?
1: Then I thought I heard something outside in the hall. And I went and I opened my door a crack, and there he was, still coming along with you in his arms, puffing like a steam engine.
2: His wind can't be very good.
0: And then what?
1: You were sort of crooning.
0: I never crooned in my life.
1: And then Mr. Connor, guess what?
0: I couldn't, possibly.
1: He just sailed right into your room with you, and that scared me, so I just flew back to my room, or I thought I did, and I pulled the covers up over my head. And I laid there thinking, if that's the way it is, why doesn't she marry him instead of old George?
0: Dinah, you told Dexter your dream. All of it?
1: Not a word, Tracy. Not a single word. But you know how quick he is.
0: Dinah, Lord, you little fiend, how can you stand...
1: Here comes Father.
3: Oh, Tracy, the next time you marry, choose a different minister, will you? This one wears me out. Dinah, aren't you dressed yet?
1: I'm going, Father. It only takes me a minute.
0: Father?
3: Yes, Tracy?
0: I'm glad you came back. I'm glad you're here.
3: Thank you, child.
0: I'm sorry. I'm truly sorry that I'm a disappointment to you.
3: I never said that, daughter. And I never will.
4: Morning, Tracy. Morning, Mr. Lloyd.
3: Good morning, Mr. Connor. If you'll excuse me, I have to find your mother, Tracy. I wonder what can be detained George.
0: How's your article coming? Are you doing us up to a turn?
4: Oh, I don't know. I've got so darn tolerant all at once. I doubt if I'll ever be able to write another line.
0: You are a fella, Mike.
4: Or the mug of this world, I don't know.
0: What's the matter with your chin?
4: Does it show?
0: A little. What happened?
4: I guess I just stuck it out too far. Are you all right, Tracy?
0: Me? Why, of course. Why shouldn't I be?
4: That was a flock of champagne we put away last night.
0: Why, I never felt better in my life. I had a simply wonderful evening. I hope you enjoyed it, too.
4: I enjoyed the last part of it.
0: Really? Why? I mean, why especially the last?
4: Are you asking me, Tracy?
0: Oh, you mean the swim. We did swim and so forth, didn't we, Mike?
4: We swam and so forth.
0: Mike,
4: Oh, Tracy, you darling, darling
0: girl. Oh, Mike.
4: Oh, what can I say to you,
0: darling? Not anything, and especially not darling.
4: I'll never in this world forget.
0: Oh, no, please.
4: Oh. You're going through with the wedding, then?
0: Why shouldn't I?
4: All right, no dice. But understand, also no regrets about last night.
0: Regrets? Why do you say that?
4: That's it. That's the stuff. You're wonderful. You're aces, Tracy.
0: I'm serious, Mike. I'm asking you. Tell me straight out. Tell me the reason why I should have any... No, don't. Just tell me. What time is it?
4: My wristwatch.
0: Oh. Did it get broken?
4: No, it's gone. I've lost it somewhere.
0: Oh, I can't tell you how extremely sorry I am to hear that. Yes, Thomas, what is it?
5: This note was sent over this morning at 10 o'clock, Miss Tracy, but Mrs. Lord asked us not to disturb.
0: Thank you, Thomas. It's from George.
4: Kittredge?
0: Yes. And listen to this. My dear Tracy, your conduct last night was so shocking to my ideals of womanhood, that my attitude toward you and the prospect of a happy and useful life together has changed materially.
6: Tracy!
0: Well, George, come on in.
6: Tracy, you're not going to read that aloud in front of him.
0: It's only a letter from a friend. We're all friends here, aren't we, Mike? To continue, your totally unexpected breach of common decency certainly entitles me to a full explanation before going through with our proposed marriage. Otherwise, with profound regrets and all best wishes, yours very sincerely.
6: Well...
0: Yes, George, I quite agree with you. And thank you so very much for your good wishes at this time.
6: Is that all you've got to say?
0: I wish I had an explanation. Unfortunately, I haven't any. You'd better just say good riddance, George.
6: Well, it isn't easy.
0: I don't see why.
6: You admit I had a right to be angry.
0: Oh, absolutely.
6: On the very eve of your wedding, another man...
4: That's about enough, Kittredge.
6: You keep out of this.
4: I am out of it. You see, Kittredge, it just might interest you to know that last night... consisted of exactly two kisses and one rather late swim.
0: Thank you, Mike, but there's really no need.
4: All of which I thoroughly enjoyed, and the memory of which I wouldn't part with for anything.
0: It's no use, Mike.
4: After which I accompanied her to her room, deposited her on her bed, and promptly returned to you two on the porch, as Dexter will doubtless remember.
6: Doubtless, without a doubt.
0: Dexter! Golly, why didn't someone sell tickets?
5: You have an evil mind, George.
3: You mean to say that was all there was to it?
5: We do.
0: But why? Why? Was I so unattractive? So distant? So forbidding?
6: This is fine talk, too.
0: I'm asking a question.
4: You were extremely attractive. And as for distant and forbidding, on the contrary. But you were also somewhat the worse or better for wine. And there are rules about that, unfortunately.
0: Thank you, Mike. I think men are wonderful.
7: Aren't they, though, the little dears?
5: Oh, come in and join the fun.
3: Well,
5: yes.
3: That's a relief.
0: Why, George? It's no thanks to me. It's purely by courtesy of the gentleman from South Bend.
7: Local papers, please copy.
6: I fail to see the humor in this situation, Miss Imbrie.
7: I appreciate that. It was a little hard for me, too, at first.
0: Oh, Liz, I...
7: It's all right, Tracy. We all go a little haywire at times, and if we don't, maybe we ought to. You see, Mr. Kittredge, it wasn't Tracy at all. It was another girl.
3: You mean she'd had too much to drink? Well, I'm not a prohibitionist, but a man expects his wife
0: to behave herself naturally.
5: To behave herself naturally, bravo.
0: Dexter, please.
5: I'm sorry.
0: The point is, George, that nothing seems to have happened at all. What made you think it had?
3: It seems you didn't think any too well of yourself.
0: That's the odd thing, George. Somehow I'd have hoped that you would have thought better of me than I did.
3: Well, I'm not going to quibble, Tracy, but all the evidence was there.
0: And I was guilty straight off. That is, until I was proven innocent.
3: Well?
5: Downright un-American, if you ask me.
3: No one is asking you, Haven. Come on, Tracy, it's late. Let's let bygones be bygones. What do you say?
0: Yes. And goodbye, George.
3: Goodbye. I don't understand you.
0: You're too good for me, George. You're 100 times too good.
3: I never said I...
0: And I'd make you most unhappy. Most. That is, I'd do my best to.
3: Well, if that's the way you want it...
0: That's the way it is.
3: All right. Possibly it's just as well.
5: I thought you'd eventually think so.
3: Haven, I've got a feeling you've had more to do with this than anyone.
5: A novel and interesting idea, I'm sure.
3: You and your whole rotten class. You're all on your way out. A lot of you, and good riddance.
0: Goodbye, George.
3: Goodbye.
4: Well, there goes George.
0: Oh, dear, the music is starting and the wedding is off. What in the name of all that's holy am I going to do?
4: Tracy.
0: Yes, Mike.
4: That minister has never seen Kittredge, has he?
0: Why, no.
4: And most of the guests don't know him.
0: What are you driving?
4: You can forget about the license for now.
0: Oh, now, Mike.
4: I got you into this and I'll get you out. Will you marry me, Tracy?
0: No, Mike. Thanks. But no.
4: Why not?
0: Because I don't think Liz would like it. I'm not awfully sure that you would, and I'm even a little doubtful about myself. But I'm beholden to you, Mike. I'm most beholden to you.
4: All those people in there, they're waiting.
7: Mike, don't get too conventional all at once, will you? There'll be a reaction.
4: Liz! Don't go. Wait a minute. Liz, wait a minute.
5: And there goes Mike. But it'll be all right, Tracy. You've been got out of jams before.
8: Tracy, my dear, your father and I just saw George in the hall.
0: I'm sorry, Mother.
8: It's all right, dear. Your father will make a very simple announcement.
9: Is there anything special you want me to say?
0: No, Father, I'll say it, whatever it is. I won't be got out of anything more, thanks.
8: Tracy, what are you going to do?
0: Hi, I'm... Hello. Good morning. I'm terribly sorry to have kept you waiting, but there's been a little hitch in the proceedings. I've made a terrible fool of myself, which isn't unusual, and my fiancé...
5: Need any help?
0: Go away, Dexter, will you? My fiancé that is, he thinks we'd better call it a day, and I quite agree with him. Dexter, what the blaze is next?
5: 2 years ago, you were invited to a wedding in this house.
0: 2 years ago, you were invited to a wedding in this house.
5: And I did you out of it by eloping to Maryland.
0: And I did you out of it by eloping to Maryland.
5: Which was very bad manners.
0: Which was very bad manners.
5: But I hope to make it up to you now by going through with it as originally planned.
0: But I hope to make it up to you now by going... By going beautifully through with it now as originally and... And most beautifully planned. Because there's something awfully nice about a wedding... I don't know, they're gay and attractive, and I've always wanted one.
5: So if you'll just keep your seats a minute.
0: So if you'll just keep your seats a minute.
5: That's all.
0: That's all. Oh, darling, are you sure?
5: Not in the least, but I'll risk it. Will you?
0: You bet. And you didn't do it just to soften the blow.
5: No, Trey.
0: Nor to save my face.
5: It's a nice little face.
0: Oh, I'll be yaw now. I promise to be yaw.
5: Be whatever you like. You're my redhead.
9: daughter?
0: I love you, Father. Never in my life have I been so full of love before. How do I look?
9: Like a queen. Like a goddess.
0: Do you know how I feel?
9: How?
0: Like a human being.
9: And is that all right?
0: All right. Oh, Father.

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1: You have just heard The Philadelphia Story by Philip Barry. 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

This is your narrator, the man in black. Again about to introduce tonight's Columbia program, Suspense. The story is The Pit and the Pendulum by Edgar Allan Poe. Our guest is the distinguished American actor, Mr. Henry Hull, who plays the part of a prisoner of the Spanish Inquisition. If you've been with us on these Tuesday nights, you will know that suspense is compounded of mystery, suspicion, and dangerous adventure. To hold you in a precarious situation and withhold the solution until the last possible moment. And so it is with The Pit and the Pendulum and Mr. Hull's performance. We again hope to keep you in suspense. And now, The Pit and the Pendulum.

0: I was sick. Sick unto death with that long agony. And when at length they unbound me and I was permitted to sit, I felt that my senses were leaving me. The sound of the inquisitorial voices seemed merged in one dreamy, indeterminate hum. Yet, for a while, I saw, but without terrible an exaggeration, I saw the soft and nearly imperceptible waving of the sable draperies on the walls of the room. I saw the flames of the seven tall candles which burned on the table. I saw the lips of the black hooded judges, and these lips appeared to me white, white as paper, white as horror. I saw them writhe with a deadly locution. I saw them fashion the syllables of my name.
1: Jean Delbray, Captain Jean Delbray.
0: Good father, gentlemen.
1: We hear you, my son.
0: I am very weak and infirm. I've been confined for many months in a dungeon. I've been tormented by nightmares.
1: Conscience, one trusts.
2: Pray silence, Fra Antonio.
0: Even now, I have no knowledge of where I am or to whom I may be speaking.
1: You are speaking to me, my son. I am Fra Pedro de Espella, prior of the Dominicans of Segovia and Grand Inquisitor of all Spain.
0: Is this the court of the Inquisition?
1: It is.
0: Oh, then God help me.
1: He will help you, my son, if you trust him.
0: But I am a French officer.
3: That is true. A soldier and creature of the Archfiend Napoleon Bonaparte.
0: But a French officer nonetheless. A prisoner of war. By what right do you try me in this court?
1: Let the clerk read the charges against this prisoner. Pray silence while the clerk reads the charges.
4: The charges against the prisoner are as follows. In primis, that he is one Jean d'Albret, a captain of artillery in the army of Bonaparte, so-called emperor of the French.
1: This means nothing, as the prisoner says. It is no crime. Proceed.
4: Item, that on the 4th day of September in the year of our Lord, 1808, that Saint Jean d'Albret did wed, espouse, and marry the most noble lady, the Doña Beatriz Valdez, niece of and ward of the illustrious...
1: One moment.
4: Your Excellency spoke.
1: Fra Antonio, was any cheat employed to trap this girl into marriage against her will?
3: No, we have no actual evidence of any cheat.
1: Was the girl of age?
3: I believe so.
1: Then wherefore is the prisoner here? This marriage was a deplorable thing, if you like. Bonaparte himself is almost at the gates of Madrid. His general, the Tsar, menaces our city of Toledo itself. But lawful marriage, however regrettable, is no sin or crime.
3: There are other matters in the indictment, I think.
1: Then continue, but give us nothing that is not material.
4: Item, that on the 12th of October, 1808, the Saint Jean d'Albret, being in command of a 5-gun battery of light artillery, did direct the fire of his guns against the Holy Church of St. Martha the Innocent.
1: What?
4: And thereby of his wicked malice destroyed that church utterly.
1: Captain d'Albret... Is this charge true?
0: It is, yes.
3: You admit it?
0: Good father, hear what I have to say. The church blew up, I think.
3: Will you boast of your sin, young man?
0: It blew up because it was stored with kegs of gunpowder for your army. I had every right to fire on it.
1: And that is all the defense you have to make?
0: I tell you, I had every right to fire on it by military law.
1: Is military law above God's law?
0: I don't know. I did my duty, that's all.
3: Long live the Emperor!
1: Captain d'Albret, mark what I say. No man, however great his heresy, is ever condemned to be burnt in the fire.
3: Fire?
1: In the fire. If he first recant and acknowledge the error of his ways. But for you, Jean d'Albret, there can be no mercy, no pity, no atonement. The only sentence of this court can be death.
3: Death.
1: Yes. The secular, a government arm to which we must release you, has devised two ways of punishment in cases such as yours. You hear the tolling of the bell?
3: I hear them.
1: It is the procession of the condemned going to the auto da fe.
3: Soon the yellow light of the flames will stream through the windows and flicker on floor and ceiling.
5: Nunc et in hora mortis intuit manibus domine.
1: Most of those condemned out of mercy will be strangled before they are burned. It cannot be so with you, Jean d'Albret. You must die in one of two ways. either with the direst of physical agony.
3: A slow fire of green wood. Iced bandages about the head and the heart so that the fire does not approach too quickly.
1: Or else, Jean Delbray, you must die in a certain other way.
6: Have done with this! Pass your sentence and let me go!
1: The law does not permit me to tell you now what this other way is. The sentence of this court, therefore...
0: I had swooned. Yet still, I would not say that all of consciousness was lost. In the deepest slumber, no. In delirium, no. In a swoon, no. In death, no. Even in the grave, all is not lost. There are shadows of memory which tell us indistinctly of tall figures that lifted me and bore me in silence down, down, still down. Until a hideous dizziness oppressed me at that descent into the earth. Then, as consciousness swam back to my wits, darkness, a stone floor, and darkness.
6: Oh, Beatrice! Beatrice, my wife, Beatrice!
7: Did you call me, Jean?
0: Beatrice. Was that you who spoke?
7: Yes, Jean.
0: You here in the dungeons of the Inquisition.
7: I am not really speaking to you, my poor Jean. I am only in your imagination.
0: Am I mad, then?
7: No. But your brain is fevered. You only think you hear me.
0: No. I do. I hear you clearly. As clearly as I once heard
7: in
0: you.
7: In the little church near the Ebro where we were married.
0: Yes. I destroyed that church, Beatrice. I had to. It was my commanding officer's order.
7: I know, Jean. Be comforted. There are those who care.
0: You won't leave me.
7: As long as I am in your heart, I shall be here.
0: I was strong once. Now I am weak. Once I was reckless. Now I am afraid. What am I, Beatrice? What are they going to do to me?
7: I cannot tell. Remember, my voice comes only from your own brain. Are you fettered?
0: Fettered? No.
7: They've not chained you to the wall.
0: No. They've taken away my uniform. They've given me sandals and a robe of what feels like coarse serge. But I'm still free. Free.
7: Take courage, Jean.
0: Free. And in the grasp of the Inquisition. Beatrice.
7: Yes, Jean.
0: It's completely dark. There's hardly any air. I dread to get up. I dread to stretch out my hand. Suppose they've buried me alive.
7: Courage. Can you stand up?
0: I think so, yes.
7: Then walk. Walk as far as you can. Measure the limit of the cell. If this is not a tomb...
0: You're right, Beatrice, that always. I'll try.
7: Are you on your feet?
0: Yes, now. Now pray. Pray for a poor devil who always meant well. One pace, two pace. Three, four.
7: You are very weak, Jean. Rest a moment.
0: Where are you now, Beatrice? In the flesh, I mean.
7: You know that, Jean. In the old house by the olive grove, scorned of my people.
0: Yes, I know it.
7: Each morning I climb to the hilltop and watch.
0: Go on.
7: Sometimes I think I hear gun wheels
0: rumble
7: in the hills.
0: Yes.
7: And long moving columns with the red dust rising about
0: them. Go on.
7: First come the heavy cavalry in plume crested helmets.
0: Yes.
7: On their flanks wheeling like hawks, light hussars in blue and scarlet. And behind them, in a glitter of bayonets as vast as light points on the sea.
0: Yes.
7: Rank upon rank.
0: Yes.
7: The long gray coats and the tall bearskin caps.
0: The old guard and the grand army.
7: It is only a vision, my dear one. They do not come.
0: Ah, will they? Will they ever come, Beatrice?
7: I cannot tell.
0: Then I must face what has been prepared for me.
7: Walk again, Jean. Try. Keep your hand in front of you.
0: This robe, it impedes me. And the floor is treacherous with slime. But I'll try. Four paces. Five. Six. Seven.
7: It can't be a tomb.
0: Eight. Nine.
7: Look out!
0: I'm all right. I fell. I
3: fell to my knees. The rope tripped me. My hand is in front of me. It's lower than my face, but I feel nothing.
7: Nothing, John.
3: It's a pit. A circular pit. And I fell on the very edge of it.
7: Oh. They would have made you walk into it.
3: Yes. Oh, there's a loose fragment of rock just inside the edge. If I can dislodge it like this.
7: Water.
3: There's something down there.
7: Rats, it may be.
3: Rats, yes, but something else. I heard it move.
7: So did I. What is in the pit, Sean?
3: I don't know.
7: But you're saved.
3: Saved, Beatrice. Saved from the Inquisition. My torture has been merely postponed.

0: pass. A deep sleep fell upon me. Sleep like that of death. How long it lasted, I know not. But when I opened my eyes once again, I could see. Yes, see. My prison was large and lofty. Its walls formed a massive iron plates, bolted or joined together. A wild, sulphurous luster, I could not trace its origin, lit up the dungeon, and the circular pit, and the crudely daubed skeleton figures painted in evil colors on the iron walls. Skeleton figures, demon figures, gargoyle figures. Their colors a little blurred, as from the effects of a damp.
1: It must approach you slowly and force itself into your mind.
2: It must stalk you like a tiger.
3: It must bring you face to face at last with the King of Terrors.
0: When I regained consciousness, I lay on my back and at full length on a low framework of wood. To this framework, I was securely bound by a long fastening resembling a surgical bandage. Bound? But why?
2: Why?
1: Why?
0: The bandage passed round and round my body, leaving at liberty only my head and my left arm. With much exertion, I could supply myself with food from an earthen dish on the floor beside me. It was meat, highly seasoned. But there was no water.
4: Beatrice, where are you?
5: Here, Jean, as always.
0: Your voice sounds stronger.
5: Does it, Jean?
0: And I can see you now. I can see you as clearly as I saw you months ago.
5: Oh, I wish it were true.
0: Your bonnet and the parasol you carried in summer and the high-waisted blue dress.
5: You are weaker, my dear, and more fevered.
0: Have I been asleep?
5: Yes, Jean.
0: They must have been here while I slept. They have bound me. Why?
1: Why?
2: Why?
1: Why?
4: Stop those voices! Why? Stop them!
5: Mind why? Too, Jean.
1: Why?
5: I am not here either, you why? Know. Don't why? Drive me away.
0: Beatrice, look.
5: Where?
0: At the ceiling of this room, 30 or 40 feet up, what do you see?
5: I see painted on the ceiling a figure of Father Time.
0: Anything else?
5: But Father Time carries no sign.
0: No.
5: He carries instead what looks like a gigantic pendulum. From an ancient clock.
0: About one thing, I swear I'm in my right senses. I saw that pendulum move.
5: A painting cannot move.
0: Yet I swear the pendulum did move. It swung a little back and forth, just like a real pendulum.
5: Try not to trouble your brain.
0: That pendulum is real! Beatrice, take care.
5: Take care of what? You're not looking at the pendulum now.
0: Take care of the rats in the pit.
5: I see them.
0: They're swarming out in dozens. You can see their eyes glitter. One of them ran across the hem of your dress.
5: Did it, Sean?
0: What did they want?
5: They caught the scent of the meat in the dish beside
0: you. But they'll not get it. Go away, you vermin!
5: Move your hand above the plate, Jean. Move!
0: Beatrice, where are you going? I can hardly hear you.
5: You are sending me away, Jean.
0: I am sending you away.
5: My poor loved one. You can't bear to see the rats running about my feet.
0: Beatrice! Beatrice! Yes. Yes, it's true. In a cell swarming with vermin. There are others I had rather see here. I'd rather see...
2: Did you call me, Captain Dalbray? Then in spirit, I am here.
0: Who are you?
2: Don't you recognize me?
0: No, I do not.
2: I am that second inquisitor, Fra Antonio, whom you thought unfair at your trial. But we were not unfair. We administer the law. That is all.
0: Go. I command you. Go.
2: Not until I have first told you what you already guessed.
0: Which is?
2: There are two forms of death for such as you. One, death with its direst physical torture. The other, death with its direst mental torture.
0: And I have been condemned to the second?
2: Your guess is good. Listen.
0: Yes.
2: Do you hear anything?
0: Yes, I do. I hear something.
2: Turn your eyes upwards.
0: Yes.
2: Look at the ceiling.
0: The pendulum.
2: High, the pendulum.
3: It's descended.
2: Only a foot or so, as yet. As you notice, it is not really a pendulum. Its underside is a crescent, formed of sharp, of razor-sharp steel.
3: You mean?
2: A ponderous weight, Captain Dalbray. Its movement is slow now, but soon it will take on momentum. It will swing wider and wider, 30 feet perhaps. Presently, as it swings, you will hear it hiss. And with each broad movement, it will creep a trifle lower.
3: The steel is directly above me.
2: Yes. Above the region of your heart. Lie still and look up at it.
3: How long before?
2: You need have no immediate fear. It will not be too soon.
3: But how soon?
2: Who can tell?
3: In the name of pity, give me some answer.
2: Hours, perhaps days.
3: It's beginning to swing wider. I can't take my eyes from it.
2: Its glitter fascinates you, eh? See how it shines in that wild light.
3: And this is your utmost refinement in cruelty.
2: The law, Captain Dalbray, is never cruel. And now, still in spirit, I leave you to your meditations. It will not be too soon. Minutes, hours, days.
0: Down, steadily down it crept. Days passed. It might have been many days before it swept so closely as to fan me with its morbid breath. Minutes, hours, days. The odor of the sharp steel forced itself into my nostrils. The right. Far and wide, the shriek of a damned spirit to my heart with the stealthy pace of a tiger. Down, certainly, relentlessly, down.
3: I prayed. I wearied heaven with my prayer for its more speedy descent. I grew frantically mad and struggled to force myself up against that swinging, glittering death. Of no avail. Down, still unceasingly, still inevitably down, the sharp steel flashed past within 3 inches of my chest. Beatrice!
5: John!
3: Beatrice, spirit, where are you?
5: I heard you calling, John. I am here.
0: It is a strange thing, Beatrice. I'm quite calm.
5: You are resigned, then?
0: No. That is the strange thing. Even now, I am not resigned.
5: Is there a way out?
0: How can there be? 10, 12 more vibrations, and will fray the surge of my robe. Only lightly as a razor in a delicate hand. There will be many sweeps before it bites deep. No, I can't escape it.
5: You kept me away from you, Jean. You locked me out of your thoughts. If I am here only in your thoughts, why should I fear the rats?
0: The rats!
5: You open your eyes and your eyes blaze. What is it?
0: The rats! Do they still swarm here?
5: Across the floor and over the meat platter. They have taken nearly all your food.
0: Yes, of course, they are ravenous, and they have sharp teeth.
5: Well?
0: The meat is oily and spiced. If I take what remains of it, scatter, you vermin! And rub that meat from the bandages that hold me here.
5: Try it, John, try!
0: It may be too late, if I leave my body a fraction of an inch up.
5: Try it, I tell you, try!
0: Ah, but look, they scatter as soon as I do try.
5: But they are watching you. I can see their eyes. Look, they're creeping back.
0: Can I stand with rats crawling across me? Can the flesh bear it?
5: One of them has leaped on the wooden framework. Another follows. They're gnawing at the bandage.
0: 7, 8 more sweeps of the pendulum.
5: Does the bandage give way?
0: A little.
5: Lie still, Jean, lie still.
0: 10, 12, a dozen rats now. Is death, I wonder, worse than this disgust?
5: A dozen sharp knives could do no better. The bandage is loosened to ribbons. Now, if you move sideways, carefully, and drop to the floor.
0: Ah, Beatrice, I can't move. My arms and my legs are numb. There is no power.
5: The steel has frayed your robe. A minute more will be too late. Try.
0: Then, with all the strength that is in me, and all the hate that I bear my enemies.
5: Free!
0: A second time. Free!
5: Pendulum stops. They are drawing it back up through the roof.
0: Each move I make is watched. You never doubted.
5: Yet with all they could do to you, they have failed twice.
0: They will not fail. No more dallying with the king of terrors.
5: What else can they do?
0: I can't say. See how the rats gnaw in silence at that bandage. To what food, I wonder.
5: But you escaped the pit.
0: I escaped it once. Listen.
5: What do you hear?
0: A groaning. Here, it's a grinding as of metal.
5: It was only the cog wheels of the pendulum.
0: I think not, Beatrice.
5: Why not?
0: It seemed to come from behind those iron-plated walls. It seems to shake the dungeon as a mill wheel might shake it.
5: Stand up, my poor Jean. Get up off your knees.
0: I can't, Beatrice. I can't endure anymore.
5: The paintings on the walls of this dungeon, the skeletons and imps and devils, they seem different.
0: They are different. The colors sharpen and grow bright. The demon's eyes glare. The skeleton hands outstretch. Don't you catch even yet the odor of heated iron?
5: Heated iron?
0: Beatrice, my darling, I have been much humbled. But I won't. I won't have you see me in tears. I order you to go.
5: Jean, in the name of heaven.
0: Beatrice.
5: You're sending me away.
0: Yes, yes, Jean. In the name of heaven. Go, go. A suffocating heat pervaded the prison. A deeper glow settled in the painted eyes that glared at me. I could draw no breath of air into my lungs. Against the loom of that fiery destruction, the thought of the pit and its coolness come like a soothing balm. I staggered to the edge of the pit. I looked into it. The enkindled walls and roof lighted it to its depths. Yet for one wild moment, even then, I refused to believe the horror of what I saw beneath me.
2: Does the pit please you, Captain Dalbrey?
0: Not the pit! Merciful God, anything but that!
2: And how shall you avoid it? Look.
0: This dungeon has changed its shape.
2: That is true. The walls are closing in. It was formerly a square. Now it is
0: flattening slowly toward the center to force me into the pit.
2: Of course.
0: It'll force you along with me.
2: Again, apparently you must be told, Captain Dalbrey, that you are speaking only to your own sick fancy. I am not here at all. Farewell.
0: And now closer and closer through the red burning walls, forcing me into the pit with a swiftness that left me no time for thought. I shrank back, but the closing walls pressed me relentlessly onward. At length, for my seared and writhing body, there was no longer an inch of foothold. I screamed once. I tottered on the edge of the pit. Walls rushed back. An outstretched arm caught my own as I was about to fall fainting into the abyss. It was that of General LaSalle. The French army had entered Toledo. The Inquisition was in the hands of its enemies.

0: And so closes Poe's celebrated story, The Pit and the Pendulum, starring Henry Hull. We invite you to another adventure of suspense next Tuesday at the same hour. Until then, this is the Man in Black saying good night.
1: You have just heard The Pit and the Pendulum by Edgar Allan Poe. This was the suspense radio version from 1947. 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
3: Greetings, everyone, and welcome to Book Lovers of Easton. I'm Madeline Holt, Library Director at the Ames Free Library, and this is our long-running book talk show where we have invited people that we've gotten to know at the library to talk about things that they are interested in. Today we have Richard Hill, Dick Hill, who everyone knows is the music director at Unity Church and has done very wonderful things with some of our young people there. How are you today?
4: Very fine, thank you.
3: Good. Yeah. We're going to talk about Zane Grey, who's a Western writer from the 30s and earlier. And before we do that, I just want to give Dick a chance to say hello to all of you as well and let us know anything new that you have going on or anything you'd like us to know about the music scene or the Unity Church music scene.
4: The Unity Church music scene continues. We still have the recitals, the organ recitals, on the fourth Wednesday of every month at 12:15. Everybody's welcome to those, and we have our holiday concert on December 4th, which is free and open to the whole town. And of course, we have our annual Mother's Day concert the night before Mother's Day to aid the Brocken Shelter for battered women. So.
3: And who sings? Is it mostly? Is it the Unity Church Choir?
4: Oh, we have a wonderful choir and a wonderful children's choir and a fine handbell choir.
3: Yes.
4: And they'll be performing at Borderland on December 5th in the library at 2 o'clock.
3: Oh, how nice. Yeah. Is that a ticketed event? Do we need?
4: Yeah, you'll have to line up for that.
3: Line up and buy tickets. Okay, so everyone, please keep those dates in mind and look for the publicity. Zane Grey. Now, maybe people who are listening don't know too much about Zane Grey, and they should. What do you think he's the most popular for?
4: He's probably most popular for the things that came out of his work. When I was a boy, we had a little radio, and at 5 o'clock in the afternoon, there were four radio programs that we could listen to. Jack Armstrong, Superman, Captain Midnight, and Tom Mix. Mm-hmm. And Tom Mix was the cowboy star. And then every Monday, Wednesday, and Friday at 7:30 at night, which was past my bedtime, The Lone Ranger came on. Mm-hmm. And The Lone Ranger was conceived from Zane Grey's book, The Lone Star Ranger, and so the radio people picked that up and made a very successful program, which actually became a television program, too.
3: Right, and many of us who grew up in the 50s in the early days of television, that was one of the staples, and
4: so I became this Western fan at a very early age, and I still like the Western. The idea that there's a good and a bad, and the good's going to triumph, you know, and especially in this day and age, when there's so much gray area and so many people pretending to be one thing and really being the other.
3: Okay.
4: It's nice to have the Zane Grey approach where you know what is right and what is wrong.
3: Do you think his bad guys were as bad as some of the bad guys we see today?
4: Oh, no. they probably weren't, and some of them very, very correctable, and sometimes they turn out to be pretty decent people. On the other hand, some of them get their just desserts, too.
3: I always wondered in the Western movies whether in the real Old West, whether people really did punch each other out as much as they did. There was always someone walking into a saloon and having a big fight with everybody in there.
4: Well, I think probably that was something that the movie makers made a lot of money on.
3: Okay.
4: But Zane Grey himself, I can recall as a kid going to the Rainham Library and reading Riders of the Purple Sage. And, but I had so many other interests, I just didn't concentrate on him. And then last year, I happened to be wandering around in Borders, and I found this Zane Grey book, which has the three first books he ever wrote. See, he was born in this town in Ohio called Zanesville,
3: yeah.
4: And he's named after the, an ancestor of his, Ebenezer Zane, had been a Revolutionary War hero, and far before the Revolution, another ancestor was Betty Zane, and Betty is the hero of his first book. As a matter of fact, his first book is called Betty Zane, and the crowning climax of the story is when the town is surrounded by attacking Indians. And there's a powder house, and they're running out of gunpowder, and the Indians know it. And they're trying to find out who's going to go up and get the gunpowder and bring it back. And Betty volunteers to be the one, and she happens to be the fastest runner in the group. Zane was way ahead of his time in recognizing the abilities of women.
3: Really?
4: And the women were not shy, retiring creatures. He has some very, very strong women in his books.
3: Well, that's good to hear.
4: And some of them, and of course we know that Zane also had a tremendous love for women, which went far beyond his wife, who was very loyal to him throughout his life. But
3: if we get a chance, we'll read that quote,
4: yeah,
3: about what he told her when they got married. But before we get to that,
4: yeah,
3: tell a little about his father and his college career. I find
4: right.
3: it interesting. His whole general sportsman life.
4: He grew up, his father was a dentist. And Zane, he liked to write. When his father found his first story, he ripped it up and beat him.
3: Beat him, right.
4: for writing. But Zane became schooled in the dentistry. But Zane went to the University of Pennsylvania on a baseball scholarship. And he was a very successful infielder and a very fine pitcher. Until what happened was Cy Young was a great pitcher at the time.
3: Right.
4: And in order to try and neutralize Cy Young's effectiveness, they moved the pitcher's mound 10 feet further away from home plate. And that was the end of Zane Grey as a pitcher. he couldn't quite do as well as he had in the before they moved that, they changed that dimension.
3: Yeah. Then he played amateur baseball after he became a dentist. And,
4: oh, he loved baseball.
3: He loved baseball,
4: yeah,
3: and
4: yeah.
3: Fishing.
4: His brother played played one game for the Pittsburgh Pirates. but Zane, he played amateur baseball for a long time in his life, and his son said that as his fame as a fisherman was unequaled at a 12-year period in his life. It was said that he fished 300 days out of the year. So he was a very, very active fisherman. He caught a 1,000-pound marlin at one point.
3: Oh, my goodness.
4: Yeah.
3: I read one quote of his about how the sea inspired more fear in men than even the desert, because the desert somehow we're related to the dust and the earth, but the sea is an unknown deep and dark thing, and more fearful, and men like to be fearful, like the experience of fear.
4: Yeah.
3: You think that's true, or does that come through in his books? Or
4: He doesn't write much about the sea.
3: Okay.
4: Zane Grey was extremely fond of the landscapes of the West, especially in Arizona and Utah and Wyoming. And his descriptions of them are wonderful, because you can sit in your living room and you're there.
3: Yeah.
4: And you're freezing cold, or you're dying from heat or whatever. His descriptions and all of his trips through those, through the Badlands and through the various western areas, he also took notes on what the people were saying and how they were saying it, so that when you're reading his books, the actual conversations, you have to read them sometimes two or three times, because they're talking in a vernacular that we don't recognize.
3: Very interesting.
4: And it may not be, and it may be long past gone, too.
3: Well, that's true in other books, too, that are written in the period. I read Huckleberry Finn recently.
4: Oh, yes.
3: And that was one of the first uses of dialect in print of the Southern Negro.
4: That's right.
3: It takes some doing to read it.
4: And yes, Mark Twain was not intimidated by doing that.
3: Well, he was kind of a groundbreaking
4: that set
3: person.
4: Him apart. Yes.
3: Yeah. Well, I didn't think about Zane Grey having done the same thing. That's very interesting and probably valuable in itself.
4: Yeah.
3: To know how people really talked
4: right.
3: in those years. Tell us, set the time period again for everybody. When were some of these books published?
4: Well, I think his first one came out about 1909 or something like that. I have a list here, because I printed it out. I decided early this summer that, or maybe last winter, that I should read some of these books, because they were too much fun. So I went to the library, of course, and they had Riders of the Purple Sage. But Zane Grey wrote some 90 novels.
3: Great.
4: And so the library has the interlibrary loan service. Yes. And so I would ask the librarian to find two books for me. And within a few days, those two books would be there. And I just kept doing that week after week after week. And
3: by now, had to keep track of which ones you were reading.
4: Well, I keep a list and I check them off. And I'm up to 40 of his books. Now.
3: Good for you. And you're not bored with them.
4: No, because they're a pleasant respite from all the other stuff I read.
3: Yeah.
4: And they're not predictable. In some ways they are, and in some ways they aren't. Zane was very, very conscious of the sacrifices of the veterans in World War I. And right after World War I, he wrote some scathing paragraphs about the way veterans were treated when they came home, especially the wounded who didn't come home to a victory parade, because sometimes they were in a hospital for two or three years in France before they ever got home. And they were just ignored. And sometimes having lots of difficulty finding employment and everything else. And of course, in a lot of these books, the West is their savior. They get out and some of them get their health back. And he was very conscious of the mistreatment of the American Indians. And he got a lot of flack for writing books about how the Indians were being, their land was being stolen. He had one book in which maybe the main character was made after Jim Thorpe.
3: Yeah. Remind us who Jim Thorpe was, in case anyone doesn't
4: know. Well, he's
3: probably
4: the greatest American athlete that ever
3: lived. Ever lived.
4: Yeah, that's right.
3: Ever lived.
4: Yeah, that's right.
3: An American Indian.
4: That's
3: Native
4: right.
3: American,
4: yeah.
3: Right?

0: It's here on my list somewhere, but
1: it's also in my notes. We'll come up with it soon. Jim Thorpe, The Vanishing American?
0: The Vanishing American.
1: The Vanishing American.
0: That's right.
1: Right.
0: That's right.
1: Okay.
0: A very, yeah.
1: He was a Navajo hero, the person in the story.
0: That's right.
1: Right,
0: yeah.
1: Right,
0: yeah.
1: Right. Well, that's good. I mean, and this was in 1925. I'm sure people were not too interested in that subject or not too conscious of it.
0: But by that time, he was well known enough so that whatever he was going to write, people were going to buy.
1: Right, right. Know. So what are some of the books that you would recommend, some of the titles, if people were going to pick up one or two?
0: Well, generally the way to get them is the way I do, is to ask for the interlibrary loan.
1: Right.
0: Because our library is not big enough to hang on to all of those.
1: Right.
0: But there are some libraries that are big enough never to throw anything away. And I find that, say, places like New Bedford and Taunton and Westport even, I keep an unofficial record of where a lot of these books come from. And most of them are the first editions, you know, and they're rather well read and worn down. And then they have a publishing company that makes that rewrites these books in large print. And I get a kick out of it because some of the librarians ask me, do you mind if they're in large print? Because I don't mind that at all.
1: I don't mind at all. Right, right.
0: My mother-in-law is an avid reader. She's 89 years old, lives in Wareham. And we often go down to Borders in Wareham. And that's where I found the reprint of Zane Grey's first books. And I find that what they're doing now is they're taking some of his manuscripts and printing them right from the manuscripts without the editing. Because a lot of these early books, the editors thought that they may not be politically correct. And they would leave out some of his references to certain things.
1: Hmm.
0: And now, in our century where anything goes, and this one here has three of his early novels. His first one, Betty Zane, and then they have The Last Trail and The Spirit of the Border, and so Borders can find, and also I'm sure, what's the other one?
1: Barnes and Noble.
0: Barnes and Noble,
1: Barnes
0: right?
1: And Noble,
0: yeah,
1: so
0: those
1: right.
0: Those people can find these types of.
1: I haven't looked. There are probably some of them available for download as well, if any of them are not in copyright stages.
0: There are a couple. That's
1: right.
0: That's right.
1: Right. Well, the other thing about Zane Grey was that he had a tremendous influence on the movies, which we started talking about when we started. And he was responsible for 110 films, according to the research. Out of 50 books.
0: Right.
1: And then there was a TV series called Dick Powell's Zane Grey Theater as well. But some of the actors not only the actors who worked in these movies, but the directors and the producers and the stagehands that all learned their craft on his movies.
0: Right.
1: It was a very interesting list of names. I think Randolph Scott.
0: Randolph Scott was one of my favorites.
1: Gary Cooper and Walter Houston, am I saying that right?
0: Yeah.
1: Was a stagehand on some of his movies. There's quite a list I have in my notes. We also should get to some of the critics. Before we leave that point, let's see. Gary Cooper, Randolph Scott, William Powell Wallace Beery, Richard Arlen, Richard Arlen, is that one of the people who visited the Quesit House?
0: That's right.
1: Oh,
0: that's right.
1: Everyone, please listen.

0: We've been talking about Queasett House and Queasett Garden and the famous people who visited there because they were friends of
1: Winthrop Ames,
0: who was a Broadway producer and most likely knew Zane Grey. I mean, this was the period of
1: his involvement
0: in Broadway. So who knows? Maybe Zane Grey was in Easton as well. We don't know that. We can read anything. And then Shirley Temple, Fay Wray. You have to be a little old to know about Fay Wray, I think. The director of Gone with the Wind and Henry Hathaway, who later directed True Grit, learned their craft on Gray films.
1: Right.
0: I think that's quite a list of people who learned about movies, movie making, and
1: quite a lineup.
0: Yeah,
1: it really
0: quite a
1: was.
0: Lineup.
1: Yeah.
0: Right. Here's another interesting point. Gray became one of the first millionaire authors.
1: Right. Yeah.
0: We have many of them now. I think people who learn to write series are doing quite well, like Robert Parker.
1: Yes, a whole shelf of his books.
0: How about two shelves?
1: Yeah.
0: And Robert Parker also wrote a Western series.
1: Yes.
0: Have you read any of those?
1: I think so.
0: Yeah.
1: Yeah.
0: Do you know, can you make a comparison? Maybe not off the top of your
1: head. Well, I read some of the Westerns of the other writers, and it's like music in a way. You see some things that are good, and then you think of Bach.
0: Just not quite, right?
1: Right. And I think St. Gray was the Bach of the West.
0: Oh, okay. That's a good way to put it.
1: Yeah.
0: How about Larry McMurtry? Does he get into
1: McMurtry
0: the Beethoven area?
1: He's quite good.
0: Yeah.
1: He's quite good because he researches his things very, very well.
0: Yeah.
1: And what was his trilogy there?
0: Well, you're not talking about The Last Picture Show and...
1: No, it was...
0: There's a trilogy around that one.
1: There was one about a family that went west.
0: And, I don't know that, but we can look that up for sure.
1: Yeah, McMurtry, I was in that... That was about 10 years ago I was in the McMurtry.
0: Yeah. How about Louis L'Amour?
1: Well, you know, it's funny. Louis L'Amour is a good writer, too. He's got a lot more dead people than Zane Grey. My daughter, Paula, lives up in Holton, Maine. And there's a bookstore in Holton. And I went in. And there was this huge wall of Louis L'Amour books. And I went up to the owner of the store. And I said, "You've got a tremendous collection." He said, "It's the largest collection of Louis L'Amour books in the world."
0: Oh, my.
1: He gave me a list of all the books that Louis had written with an opportunity to check off the ones that I'd had. And I bought a few of them up there. But I find that Louis is the Mendelssohn of Zane Grey's Bach.
0: This is a great comparison. I have to say, in my time at the Ames Free Library, which has been over 10 years now, I have watched these books. We had Zane Grey, quite a bit of it, in the early years, and Louis L'Amour, Larry McMurtry. There isn't a huge following of Western readers Western writers in the Easton, so we may not have as many. As you found out, the Zane Grey books are not there any longer.
1: Yeah.
0: When we moved out of the library, when it was renovated, we had to make some tough decisions about those materials, and we gave away a lot of Western books to a couple of people. If I had known that you were interested, could have given them to you.
1: Well, it's better that I don't have enough room.
0: Well, I always say, since I became a librarian, I'm totally liberated from the idea of owning books. It's really not necessary at all. But Larry, Zane Grey, just to get back to him for a minute, being the Bach of Western writers, he didn't have an easy time of it as a writer.
1: No.
0: Can you talk a little bit about that? And
1: well, he had some dry periods where he couldn't think of anything. Yeah. And then he'd go on and he'd go for a month and write hundreds of thousands of words.
0: Yeah.
1: And it was just like, you know, I think a lot of us are like that.
0: Yeah.
1: We have periods when we can do things, and we have periods when we're floating.
0: But he wasn't a natural writer,
1: no.
0: per se. I mean, he struggled. No. I mean, I want to make this clear to people, especially anyone who's
1: right.
0: interested in trying. He struggled. His wife edited. He had terrible reviews that sent him into deep depressions.
1: Yes.
0: So, you know, even though he became a millionaire author, he worked very, very hard at it.
1: He did. He earned every cent he made.
0: With yeah. No support from, well, in the early years from his
1: right.
0: father.
1: Right.
0: And we were saying before we started that his wife must have been a saint because
1: yes.
0: he told her that, in a word, that he wasn't likely to be faithful to her, that he was, I guess he was like a Wild West guy in relation
1: well,
0: to women.
1: I wouldn't say all West people are like that.
0: I mean, in the movies.
1: I think he was probably pretty unique in that respect. Yeah.
0: Maybe someday Hollywood will make a biopic. I think he'd make a good subject.
1: Oh, he certainly would.
0: He would. Yeah. He is a fairly complex character.
1: Yeah, there's some actors out there that could probably be him. Yes.
0: Yeah, I think I would like that. I think that he has a kind of Ernest Hemingway aura,
1: quality.
0: I think.
1: Yeah.
0: I don't know about his writing. I'm not saying that. But
1: yeah,
0: they're
1: worlds apart as far as writers are concerned.
0: Yeah, but
1: yeah.
0: the big
1: yeah.
0: game fishermen and the
1: yeah.
0: women and the writing and the depression, and I don't know about alcohol. I didn't cover that at all.
1: Yeah, well, of course, Gray was a teetotaler.
0: Oh, he was.
1: And that was one of the reasons he didn't really mix well in college. And so he used his athletic ability and that kind of part of his personality to get at the kinds of friendships he had, but he wasn't going to get them from skipping into different bar rooms.
0: Yeah. Well, thank you for bringing this subject to light again, something that I'm sure many people would enjoy if they knew about it, and now that we've given them the background, we are out of time, and it goes very quickly, and as
1: yes.
0: you know, I hope that other people who are watching, if they'd like to come and talk about something, will certainly feel free to come in and speak with me, and maybe we'll do another show one of these days. We always come up with interesting subjects
1: well,
0: from time to time.
1: If you need a book and it's not in the library, the wonderful librarians there are just so nice, and they'll find it for you, even if you have to wait for 2 or 3 weeks. You'll get it.
0: They yeah. come from all over the United
1: yeah.
0: States. They don't just come from sales. Many people
1: right.
0: are familiar with sales, but we have yeah. Wonderful services in our state, which we should not take for granted, because
1: right.
0: these services are always looked back during times of cutbacks and
1: that's right.
0: That's taxes right. and state aid money. So
1: it's a big bookcase that you represent.
0: Yes, we do. But in our library, yeah. the librarians are particularly anxious to help you find
1: they
0: them.
1: Are wonderful.
0: Thank
1: they
0: you.
1: Are wonderful.
0: Thank you very much.
1: Yeah.
0: Well, thank you for coming. I'm sure people will be enjoying this show.
1: Thank you.
2: You have just heard a Book Lovers program from Easton Community Access Television about the legendary Western author, Zane Grey. The show was released under a Creative Commons license and was presented unedited.
3: Zane Grey. Been to Avalon with Grey, been most everywhere, chummed with him and fished with him in every sportsman's lair, helped him with the white sea bass and barracuda haul, shared the tuna's sprayful sport and heard his hunter call. Me and Grey are fishing friends, pals of rod and reel, whether it's the sword that fights or the humble eel. On and on through Wonderland, winds are blowing free, catching all the fins that grow, Sportsman Grey and me. Been to Florida with Zane, scouting down the coast, whipped the deep for tarpon too, that natives love the most, seen the smiling tropic isles that pass in green review, gathered coconut and moss where southern skies were blue, seen him laugh that boyish laugh when things were going right, helped him beach our little boat and kindle fires at night. Comrades of the open way, the treasure trove of sea, port ahoy and who cares where, with Mr. Gray and me. Been to western lands with Gray, hunted fox and deer, seen the grizzly's ugly face with danger lurking near, slept on needles near the sky and marked the round moon rise over purpling peaks of snow that hurt a fellow's eyes. Gone like Indians under brush and to some mystic place, home of red men long since gone, to join their dying race. Yes, we've chummed it, onward, outward, mountain, wood, and key, at the quiet reading table, Sportsman Gray and me. Zane Gray by W. Livingston Larned.
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0: Now, on HistoryRadio.org, Clayburgh Studios present a short lecture, entitled, Giants of American Theatre in the 20th Century. The audio was released under a Creative Commons license.
1: Well, here we go. We will look at the state of theater in America today. We'll look at the developments in the 20th century that influence where we are today in American theater. We'll also look at the shifts in philosophy along with American theater tradition that forms what we know as American theater today. We really can't consider theater today without considering the developments of the 20th century and how they influence contemporary theater. Our theater clearly comes from the tradition of 19th century melodrama. While few would deny that melodrama is now an out-of-date theater genre, it would be disingenuous to suggest that American theater still isn't influenced by the philosophies that made melodrama popular during the 19th century. Melodrama sprung from a worldwide philosophy known as Romanticism. The Romantic philosophy was an attitude that was prevalent in the 19th century. It was a philosophy that suggested that the world was an inherently good place, that what was the essence of existence could be found in nature itself. It suggested that men tend to strive for the ideal. Romanticism put high value on human emotions and sentiment. The premise was that emotions were pure and honest, and intellect could be deceptive. As you probably already guessed, melodrama, with its emphasis on emotion, sentiment, and action, was a natural byproduct of the Romantic era. At the turn of the 20th century, however, world events seemed to force human viewpoint to shift from this idealistic point of view to a more cynical outlook. This 20th century philosophy is referred to as modernism. The modern philosophy departed from the idealistic point of view of Romanticism. Rather than considering mankind as the center of the universe, as was the case with Romantic philosophy, modernism saw man as a small part of existence. Man was simply a product of his heredity and environment. The modern point of view came to see existence as lacking in a basic purpose. Mankind began to put less faith in an all-powerful God and turn their faith toward the possibilities of science. The rise of such sciences as anthropology, psychology, and sociology forced intellectuals of the 20th century to see men more as laboratory experiments worthy of study than the center of the universe. The notion of the melodramatic hero whose actions justified the status quo came to be seen as naive. Modern literature saw the rise of what has been referred to as the anti-hero, the individual who struggles against the status quo. The melodrama of the Romantic era became replaced by a modern literature and theater known as realism. In realistic plays, the action focused on characters who struggled in a morally ambiguous world. In most cases, the central character in realistic drama settled on choices that rebelled against the status quo and focused on an individual morality that was separate from such institutions as church and community. The realistic viewpoint of play production attempted to create the illusion of reality in such a way that showed life as it is, rather than the melodramatic mode of creating a world in which we would like to live. Perhaps the most significant figure in American drama to serve as a transitional figure between melodrama and realism is the great American playwright Eugene O'Neill. O'Neill was born the youngest son of a famous melodramatic actor by the name of James O'Neill. Eugene's mother was an actress. As a young man, Eugene's life lacked direction. His father tried to encourage his young son to pursue a career in the theater. The younger O'Neill, however, had nothing but disdain for the overwrought melodramatic theater performances he witnessed as he worked backstage in his father's play productions. O'Neill failed at school, tried his hand at other professions, and then ultimately took a career in the theater in a much different vein than his famous father. O'Neill became part of a small theater company called the Provincetown Players and began writing plays in the style of realism of this revolutionary theater. Ultimately, O'Neill went on to gain international recognition as a playwright. He won 4 Pulitzer Prizes for drama for his plays Beyond the Horizon, Anna Christie, Strange Interludes, and Long Day's Journey into Night. He is also the only American playwright to have won the Nobel Prize for Literature. All of O'Neill's plays were highly experimental and as a result tended to vary greatly in quality. They did, however, create a taste for realism in American drama. The characters in his plays went through the modern moral struggles against the status quo, either to meet with a tragic fate or to come to terms with their own fate as individuals. Apart from O'Neill, but very much influenced by him, were 2 other giant playwrights of the 20th century American theater, Arthur Miller and Tennessee Williams. Arthur Miller was influenced by the plays of Eugene O'Neill as well as the great modern playwrights overseas. His plays also depict his characters in modern struggles and the tragic results of placing faith in the institutions of the status quo. Miller's greatest play, perhaps, is Death of a Salesman. Death of a Salesman tells the story of Willie Loman, a salesman who put his faith in all of the qualities that were idealized by the melodramatic playwrights of the 19th century. He comes to find these American values hollow, and in fact, they have a very negative effect on his family. At the end of the play, Willie meets with a tragic death with very little to look back on. Other plays written by Arthur Miller in the realism mode were All My Sons, A View from the Bridge, After the Fall, and The Crucible. Perhaps America's most poetic modern playwright was Tennessee Williams. Williams was a product of the American South. He often wrote of the crumbling of the Old South and the struggles that the character had to go through in this aftermath. Williams is best known for such American dramas as The Glass Menagerie and his Pulitzer Prize-winning plays Cat on a Hot Tin Roof and A Streetcar Named Desire.

You have just heard a short lecture by Clayburgh Studios, entitled Giants of American Theater in the 20th Century. 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

0: By popular request, Biography in Sound, repeat, meet Ernest Hemingway.
1: Yes, I know Ernest Hemingway, the man we all call Papa. A good drinker, two-fisted. Saw him flatten a pestering man in the nightclubs of Broadway. For that, he needed only one fist.
2: Leonard Lyons, the columnist.
3: Hemingway was able to take simple scenes, simple speech, simple language, and to make of it an instrument of feeling.
2: James T. Farrell, author of Studs Lonigan.
4: Certain things always stand out in a man's mind, and a meeting with a man like Hemingway, of course, was something like a sore thumb. I'd always remember it, no matter what happened, no matter how long I went on.
2: Sidney Franklin, renowned bullfighter. Meet Ernest Hemingway. You have heard some of the many voices transcribed who will help us to meet Ernest Hemingway. This is Leon Pearson. Not all of Hemingway is great, but the part that is great casts a long shadow over most of his fraternity. There are two of him, really, the Messrs. Hemingway, or the Honorable Mr. Hemingway, and Hemi, or Papa. One of them received the Nobel Prize. The other stayed home and went fishing. One of them earned the accolade in Stockholm among the greatest authors of our time. The other earned the accolade in Havana of Papa, the man who drinks a daiquiri with rum at double strength, the daiquiri called Papa in his honor. One of these Hemingways was saying last week, "I don't want the prize if it's going to cost me a book." And "I'm going down the coast for a cruise, and I'll anchor in a cove and get out my writing board, and I'll write good." One man was a man of great stature, mature, composed. The other was a boy still, a rough, impetuous boy. In Stockholm, the Nobel Committee had debated long, some contending the adolescent disqualified the adult. The language of the award carried a thrust, but it carried enough acclaim to take him across the river and on to high ground. This is a quotation. "Hemingway's earlier writings display brutal, cynical, and callous sides, which may be considered at variance with the Nobel Prize requirements for a work of an ideal tendency. But on the other hand, he also possesses a heroic pathos, which forms the basic element of his awareness of life, a manly love of danger and adventure, with a natural admiration for every individual who fights the good fight in a world of reality overshadowed by violence and death." Marlon Brando, the actor, one of our country's best, gives us a man who fights the good fight, gives us the old man and the sea, the old man in an apostrophe to his foe, the fish.
5: "How do you feel, fish?" he asked aloud. "I feel good, and my hand is better, and I have food for the night and day. Pull the boat, fish." He did not truly feel good, because the pain from the cord across his back had almost passed pain and gone into dullness that he mistrusted. "But I have had worse things than that," he thought. "My hand is cut a little, and the cramp is gone from the other. My legs are all right. Also, now I have gained on him in a question of sustenance." It was dark now, as it became dark quickly after the sun sets in September. He lay against the warm wood of the bow and rested all that he could. The first stars were out. He did not know the names of Rigel, but he saw it, and he knew soon that they would all be out, and that he would have his distant friends. "The fish is my friend too," he said aloud. "And I have never seen or heard such a fish. But I must kill him. I am glad we do not have to try to kill the stars." Imagine if every man must try to kill the moon, he thought. The moon runs away. But imagine if a man each day should have to try to kill the sun. We were born lucky, he thought. Then he was sorry for the great fish that had nothing to eat, and his determination to kill him never relaxed in his sorrow for him. How many people will he feed, he thought. But are they worthy to eat him? No, of course not. There is no one worthy of eating him from the manner of his behavior and his great dignity. I do not understand these things, he thought. But it is good that we do not have to try to kill the sun or the moon or the stars. It is enough to live on the sea and kill our true brothers.
2: Hemingway came in with the 20th century, just at the turn of the century, Oak Park, Illinois. He started writing in high school, writing and scrapping. He's been doing both ever since. His father refused to let him go off to the war in 1918. His father helped him get a job as a reporter in Kansas City. This was to be his university. Here he learned for the first time how to handle the language.
6: In 1917, the Kansas City Star was one of the half dozen great American newspapers.
2: Charles Fenton, who wrote The Apprenticeship of Ernest Hemingway.
6: Through its city room during this period, there passed a stream of young, obscure reporters like Hemingway, who during the next generation would form a kind of self-perpetuating cadre in the editorial rooms of the Hearst Empire, in the Curtis Publications in Philadelphia, in the executive offices of other Midwestern papers, and in the writers' wings of Hollywood studios. Innumerable smooth, professional storytellers served their apprenticeships under the Star's stern discipline. They worked us very hard, Hemingway remembered many years later. I liked to work hard, though, and I liked all the special and extra work. That was the same memory which his assistant city editor had of him. Pete Wellington, who is today managing editor of the Star, remembered Hemingway in 1917 as a boy who liked action especially. When he was assigned to the General Hospital, Wellington said in 1951, Hemingway had an irritating habit of riding off with the first ambulance to go to some kind of cutting scrape without letting the city desk know that he was leaving the post uncovered. Hemingway himself remembered the rules of writing which Pete Wellington taught him, the rules which Wellington has embodied into the Star's famous style sheet. The style sheet's first paragraph might well stand as the first commandment in the prose creed which is today synonymous with the surface characteristics of Hemingway's work. Use short sentences. Use short first paragraphs. Use vigorous English. Be positive, not negative. Hemingway's sense of obligation to the Kansas City Star has always been profound.
2: The war was still on, and Hemingway, only a kid, was bound to get into it. The best he could do with parental approval was the Red Cross. He went to Italy as a stretcher bearer. In the front lines, plenty of action. A burst of shrapnel hit him in 237 places in one leg. Before the end, he was in it again, this time as a soldier with the Italian forces. His homecoming to the United States was heroic. He fell in love, married at 21. He and his wife both wanted Europe. They sailed for Paris.
6: Now he was to be exposed to a multitude of new experiences, including the invigorating friendship of significant writers who became, for a time, his friends, and for a time, his tutors. People like Gertrude Stein, Sherwood Anderson, Ezra Pound, and Ford Madox Ford. They were important factors in his apprenticeship, but never more than elements in a variety of influences. His friendship with Miss Stein and with Anderson soured during later years. There are a variety of interpretations that attempt to account for this. Perhaps it was because, as so often happens, the pupil began to outshine the master.
2: Hemingway's action in Italy gave birth to Farewell to Arms, which shot him to fame. The short stories, The Killers and Others, had laid the foundation. Hemingway's action in Spain gave birth to For Whom the Bell Tolls, always an apprenticeship. And he apprenticed himself to a bullfighter before Death in the Afternoon. The bullfighter was Sidney Franklin, famous in the arenas of Spain. He later did a book about himself, Bullfighter from Brooklyn. But he'd never heard of that other book writer, Hemingway, when this guy knocked on his door in Madrid.
4: We got to talking, and the first thing I know, he asked me if I'd mind him going around the country watching me work at the different fairs. And, of course, knowing what a tremendously expensive thing that was, I sort of looked at him. His clothes, his looks, his one thing or another didn't mean to me that he could afford such a thing. So when I told him that it'd be rather an expensive proposition, he said, well, he'd manage to take care of that. I said, well, what do you do for a living? He said, well, I write. I'm an author. And you're an author. Do you make a living at it? Well, he said, I managed to get along. But he didn't say it in a way that could have given me any indication at all of who he was or what he was. Then I invited him home for lunch. And while at lunch, he started impressing me again. Would I mind if you went around the country? I said, well, look, I can't stop anyone from going around the country and seeing me fight. After all, if you've got the price to pay for your admission, you can get in any time. But I doubt if you're going to be able to do it, because as soon as my name goes up on a card, there are no tickets to be had at any price. And while we were eating, which lasted about 5 hours, all through the afternoon, I was mulling the thing over and over and over and over, and by his looks, truly, I didn't believe that the man was anything. By his looks, I suddenly decided that, well, I'd try to help him out on the subject, and we were traveling in about 15 or 20, 25 cars at times, and I felt that we'd always have room for one more if he'd want to squeeze in. When we finally decided on that, then I said, well, I'll tell you another thing. If you will come along, if you're not scared, supposing I make a place with you, you come into the ring with my troop, or not on the procession, but come in when my sword handler and the valet comes in with the swords and capes and things like that, and you just stand behind one of the bluffers there, the burladero, behind the fence. Well, I thought Ernest would break down and cry at the time. Of course, I didn't know him well enough then to call him Ernest. I just said you most of the time. And, would I consider a thing like that? That'd be great, much better than anything you could think of. As far as I was concerned, it would mean that I wouldn't have to get him a ticket, which was scarcer than hen's teeth. And then came the subject of lodging. I said, well, fares in Spain, usually the towns are so crowded that you can't get a bed anywhere. And it's hard to find standing room in any of the hotels. So I asked him if he'd be willing to accept making a switch and sort of sharing room with my valet. So we made the rounds, and it wasn't until I got back to Madrid after that trip, which lasted about 25 days, that practically on arrival, one of the secretaries from the embassy was waiting at the house for me. And I couldn't understand what she was so upset about, but she insisted that I had been traveling around the country with Ernest Hemingway, and that the ambassador would let me name my own ticket if I would bring Ernest Hemingway to tea that afternoon. Ernest Hemingway? That's my God. Traveling? He's been traveling around the country with me? Who is he? Well, don't you know who Ernest Hemingway is? I said, no, I haven't the slightest idea. Well, impossible, Sidney. I don't believe that you don't know who Ernest Hemingway is. Why, he's the greatest living author there is. Ah, I couldn't take that at all. I know we had quite a tilt about it, and I dashed over to his hotel and found him in. And then, of course, I said, now, wait a minute. Who are you, anyhow?
2: Hemingway became the bronze god of younger men. Here was a man who knew the women of Paris, the bullfighters of Seville, the lions of Africa. To young writers, he was a brave, bristling man who took obscene words off the backhouse wall and put them in print. Hemingway was no Longfellow, kindly, sober, patriarchal, creating kindly, sober village smithies who go to church on Sundays. Hemingway was no Stevenson, hollow-chested, dreamy-eyed, creating swashbuckling pirates out of his fevered imagination. No, here was a swashbuckling pirate in his own right, living it up and writing it down. That's the way to write, they cried. Live it up so you can write it down. Farrell was one of these, James T., only slightly younger, writing Studs Lunigan with brute realism. Mr. Farrell.
3: Hemingway created a sense of the value of ordinary life around us. This was one of the things I saw, and this is one of the things I felt in his work, and this is one of the ways in which it stimulated me. I was able to see Chicago better, to hear what was said in my Chicago, with more appreciation of the American vernacular. He arrived on the American scene with his style and manner perfected and under complete control. As long as human beings live and feel, become entangled with one another, fall in love, and are concerned with their own thoughts and with their own fears and attitudes towards death, there will be in them something that is unstated and unstatable. The quality of suggestiveness in Hemingway's writing has something of the unstated in it, in the sense which I have explained it here. He uses a controlled understatement and sometimes a conscious irrelevancy to suggest and to imply the unstated in our feelings, to convey a sense of that which perhaps never can be adequately voiced and put into words. Prior to Hemingway, dialogue was not always used so consciously and in such a perfected way in American writing. One can see, however, something of a similar use of dialogue in a few writers, in Stephen Crane and in Ring Lardner. But Ernest Hemingway is one of the American writers who perfected and expanded the fictional use of dialogue as a device, and who with this contributed towards making our American idiom a language for the evocation of sensitive and complicated feelings.
2: Faulkner once said of Hemingway, he has no courage. He's never crawled out on a limb. He's never been known to use a word that might send the reader to the dictionary. While Hemingway's style could be ridiculous, it pushed too far. When he published Across the River and Into the Trees, not one of his best, E.B. White wrote Across the Street and Into the Grill that was in the New Yorker. The girl was near enough now so he could smell her fresh receptiveness and the lint in her hair. Her skin was light blue, like the sides of horses. I love you, he said, and we are going to lunch together for the first and last time, and I love you very much. Let's go to Schratt's, said the girl low. But first I must phone Mummy. She stepped into a public booth and dialed true and well using her finger. Then she telephoned. For Whom the Bell Tolls was a far better book, but the style was still to be parodied. Cornelia Otis Skinner, For Whom the Gong Sounds.
7: Robert Jordan was hunching over a rocky ledge now, hanging on by the bristles of his chest. The warm Spanish earth scraped his belly. Robert Jordan could feel a pine cone in his navel. It was a resinous pine cone, the kind they grow. People, Robert Jordan thought, turn out to be people. There's no getting away from that. Sure there isn't. Hell no. He flung some hand grenades into a nose bag, trampling them firmly with his rope-soled shoes. Robert Jordan opened his pack. He unlocked the grommet, untied the drawstrings, uncoiled the insulating wire, and tossed the caber. An old man sat at the mouth of the cave, guarding the entrance with a Mauser, a howitzer, a Winchester, and a fly swatter. Salud, camarada, said the old man, equally, said Robert Jordan, then added, hola, for good measure. Thou wast of the streetcar? Wast. He's old, Robert Jordan said to himself, and the gypsy's old too, and someday I will be old. But I'm not old yet, not yet I'm not old. He knows of which whereof he speaks of, old one, the gypsy was saying. Que va, young one? It makes well to joke, old one. Pass. Middle-aged one. The mouth of the cave was camouflaged by a curtain of saddle blankets, matadors, capes, and the soles of old espadrilles. Inside it smelt of man sweat, acrid and brown. Horse sweat, sweet and magenta. There was the leathery smell of leather and the coppery smell of copper. And borne in on the clear night air came the distant smell of skunk. The wife of Pablo was stirring frijoles in a Catalonian wineskin. She wore rope-soled shoes and a belt of hand grenades. Over her magnificent buttocks swung a 16th-century cannon taken from the Escorial. "I obscenity in the obscenity of thy unprintable obscenity," said Pilar. "This is the ingles of the streetcar." The woman was stirring the steaming mess with the horns of a Mura bull. She stared at Robert Jordan and smiled. "Obscenity, obscenity, obscenity," she said, not unkindly. "Que va," said Robert Gordon. "Bueno," good. "Menos mal," said El Sordo, not so good. "Go unprint thyself," said Pilar. The gypsy went outside and unprinted himself.
2: Hemingway did not go to college. He went to war. He did everything young. He fought young, he drank young, he wrote young, and he married young. 1921, and he was only 21, he married Hadley Richardson. 1927, married Pauline Pfeiffer. 1940, married Martha Gellhorn. 1946, Mary Welch. He was born a Congregationalist, became a Roman Catholic. He is notorious as master of the four-letter words. He drinks liquor by the quart. He's off absinthe now, but absinthe used to be his favorite drink. 10 miles east of Havana lies the fishing village of Kohima. And here he used to sit for hours at the bar, drinking and talking with the bronzed old men of the sea. He paid for their beer or rum or cognac and talked to them in Spanish. Mostly he listened. Drinking did not dull his mind. He would drink as much as a quart of gin in an all-day session. Out of those bottles and out of those men and out of that brain came the old man and the sea. A social oddity, an eccentric. Is this the way to fame? Should a young man who wants to be famous and write like Hemingway, should he avoid going to college, marry 4 times, and use profane and obscene language?
8: I would like to point out that our good Lord never went to Harvard, and neither did Abraham Lincoln.
2: John Mason Brown, critic and author.
8: And for that matter, Mr. George Bernard Shaw never went to college. The question of marrying 4 times would seem to me a matter of natural selection in Mr. Hemingway's business. The question of profanity is certainly one open to serious doubt. Anyone who reads Hemingway knows how beautifully he can employ the language, and he, without the aid or support of profanity. The word you used was eccentricity. I think there are all kinds of eccentrics. If a person assumes clothes, or wear, as Oscar Wilde did when he dressed up Bunthorn-wise in velvet, or if he wears an appalling mustache, as Dolly does at the present time, that is really just personal and exterior publicity. Most eccentricity that we now encounter in columns and so forth, I personally believe, is something that is wished off on a client by a paid press agent. I think what you and I are talking about is a different kind of eccentricity, and eccentricity in its finest sense. The talent for fine writing is away from the norm anyway. You are set aside from the center. In that sense, I say that Mr. Hemingway is an eccentric and has the right to be and the need to be a writer. If acting like Mr. Hemingway could mean that everyone could write like Mr. Hemingway, I should think such action would be mandatory. I don't know, Leon, if you saw some time ago in the Sunday Times a statement of Hemingway's credo. And the credo has nothing to do with having a drink now and then or watching a bullfight or this or that or a crack up in Africa in a plane. What Mr. Hemingway was saying was that all that we have in this world is time. And very little time at that. And all that a writer can do is in that time learn his craft from his predecessors and add to that craft the little that he himself has learned. And that little knowledge that is personal and the means of expressing it, those are the two contributions, according to Hemingway, and the only contribution which a writer can hope to make that will survive him. And it seems to me a superb statement of credo.
2: The scene is the office of the late Max Perkins of Scribner's, the same Max Perkins who edited Wolfe and didn't have to edit Hemingway. Seated with Perkins is Max Eastman, author and critic. Enter, stage left, Hemingway. There follows an encounter which will be told and retold as long as Scribner's stands on Fifth Avenue. Max Eastman looks back over the years.
9: When he published his glorification of bullfighting, Death in the Afternoon, I took a crack at it in a critical essay. To me, bullfighting is the unsportsmanlike tormenting of a dumb animal. And I thought Ernest's book contained a good deal of rather highfalutin gush about it. I called my critical essay Bull in the Afternoon. I described Ernest in my essay as a full-sized man, hewing his way with flying strokes of the poet's broad axe, which I greatly admire. But I also said that this trait in his character had begotten a veritable school of fiction writers. A literary style, you might say, of wearing false hair on the chest. That made Ernest mad. And when he found me sitting by Max Perkins' desk one afternoon, the book containing my essay on the desk, he picked it up and opened it and pushed it in my face. Not hard enough to hurt, you know, but just to be insulting. I am boy enough myself to think you can't take a thing like that. You have to do something. But I'm no boxer, and I was aware that if I got into a fist fight with Ernest, I would kiss the carpet in about 3 seconds, as several of his literary critics have. but I can wrestle a bit. And what I did was to grab Ernest by the neck and hug him so close that he could only get in a few ineffectual rabbit punches. We went right over Perkins' desk, sweeping it clean of books, papers, and writing materials, and landed on the floor. The desk was so conveniently placed, and my action was so sudden and unexpected, that Ernest was on his back with both shoulders touching the floor almost before he had time to think. The situation was funny, and he looked up in my face and laughed. Just then, Max Perkins, who was a shy and rather delicately well-behaved person, said to me in a shaking voice, "Max, please don't do this." I didn't really know exactly what I was doing from there on, and I think Ernest was also a little doubtful at that point whether we were fooling or fighting. Anyway, we both scrambled up and started gathering up the books and papers. "You don't need to bother with that, boys," Max Perkins said. "The girls can tend to that." I said, "I'm glad they can, because I'm winded," and sat down where I'd been sitting when Ernest came in. Ernest came over with an approving smile and patted me on the shoulders, much to say, "Well, you're not as soft as I thought." But then he changed his mind, went back to the other side of the room, and challenged me, with all the appropriate epithets, to mortal combat under some elaborately specified conditions. Instead of accepting the challenge, I turned to Perkins and said, "Max, who is calling on you, Ernest or I?" Perkins refrained from answering, and after a pause, Ernest said, "I get you," and walked out of the room. I don't think either of us came out of this fracas with any very high or heroic honors. It all ended quite properly in a lot of hilarious kidding from the columnists. I was lampooned by the sports writers as the Croton Mauler, and Westbrook Pegler, I remember, spoke of Hemingway as one of the most talented of our fur-bearing authors.
0: Meet Ernest Hemingway. More who knew him and know him will bring us Ernest Hemingway after a pause for station identification. Can the civilized world imagine with composure a great writer today being shot down in a duel? It almost happened to Hemingway. His wife, Mary, got into an argument in Havana with Ted Scott, a journalist, over the succulent qualities of steaks from a lion. She liked lion steaks, he didn't. It was a cocktail party, the argument grew warm, and she called him a stupid British colonial. He's a New Zealander. Well, Scott wrote about the incident. He has a column in the Havana Post. And he was not complimentary to Mrs. Hemingway. Mr. Hemingway telephoned him.
10: I identified myself on the phone, and Hemingway said, "I want to know if you're going to apologize to my wife for the things you've been writing about her." I replied that I did not intend to apologize in a situation in which I obviously was the offended party. Hemingway isn't as handy with a telephone as he is with a pen or a typewriter, but this day he was in good form. "Well," he said, "you said in your column that if I had said to you what my wife said to you, you would do this and thus and so to me. Well, I think you are..." And then Mr. Hemingway went down the list of names, none of them of honorable connotation, which he thought should be applied to me. At the conclusion, he said that he was waiting for me out at his residence, that I should go out there alone and he would be alone, and we would settle our differences man to man. I told Mr. Hemingway that a meeting would have to take place in some neutral spot, certainly not at his house. And I then wrote him a formal letter in which I told him that I consider myself grievously offended by his language and conduct, as he made it clear he intended me to be. I now challenge him to meet me with 45 caliber pistols, the other details to be arranged by the respective gentlemen serving as seconds. It must be understood that each pistol shall have one cartridge in the chamber and a full clip. Each principal will have the right to discharge the entire magazine, irrespective of whether or not hits have been scored. End of quote. On the evening of August the 21st, following his several telephone calls in the afternoon, Mr. Hemingway again telephoned me. I told him that if he were looking for trouble, he could set his mind at ease because trouble he was about to have. I then assured him that he would be hearing from my seconds within 24 hours. "Oh," Hemingway said, "you're challenging me to a phony duel." I replied that if he thought there was anything phony about 45 automatics in a full clip, it was not my idea of phoniness. Hemingway then said that he did not want to kill me, and I replied that that was a task which lay ahead of him. When we talked in the evening, which was the last time I spoke to him, he suggested several times that I intended to make a front-page story about the difficulties existing between us. I then told him that I had no hope or intention of riding to fame on his shirt tail or his shroud. All I wanted was an apology, or for Mr. Hemingway to give me satisfaction at a shooting party. He could take his choice. Well, on Sunday, that is to say the following day, my representative went out to San Francisco de Paula to see Mr. Hemingway at his house. He was received courteously, and apparently a lengthy conversation took place. A relevant part of it is summed up in my representative's letter to me, in which he said that Hemingway manifested no intention whatsoever of apologizing to me. At the same time, according to the letter, Mr. Hemingway said he had no desire to fight a duel with me, and furthermore, stated that he did not consider me to have the qualifications to fight a duel with him. I pressed the matter in a subsequent letter to my representative and insisted that he challenge Mr. Hemingway formally to meet me and give me satisfaction. To this challenge, Mr. Hemingway replied by registered letter, the relevant part of which reads as follows. Quote, "For good and sufficient reasons, I do not choose to meet Mr. Edward Scott on the so-called field of honor, nor anywhere else. I will answer no challenges from him and will send no friends of mine to meet with his friends. If any tribunal interprets this as being motivated by cowardice, I believe they would be in error. I am not a publicity seeker, and I will not be provoked into something which can only lead to the worst form of publicity. Aside from other considerations, my obligation at this time is to continue my writing and regain my health. At the present time, I am fighting no duels with anyone. If any friends of Mr. Scott consider that to be an act of cowardice, they are at liberty to think so. But it is a decision made by a man who has served in war with honor and is fully conscious of his obligations. Since I have let you know my decision, reached after mature consideration and after talking with you, there is little point in explaining further. Signed, Ernest Hemingway."
2: As early as 1923 in Paris, Hemingway wrote a piece about Mussolini strutting across the stage of Europe, shouting, swimming, dueling. Hemingway said, "Really brave men do not have to fight duels." We said a moment ago there are two Hemingways. There should be little doubt about that. Even Little Abner agrees. Here's Al Capp.
11: Most great writers of fiction are remembered by the many and varied characters they've created. Dickens by Fagin, Micawber, Bill Sykes, Sairey Gamp. Shakespeare by King Lear, Romeo, Macbeth, the Shrew, and the guy that tamed her. Walt Kelly by Pogo, Albert, and that troublesome one he imported from Wisconsin. Ernest Hemingway, however, has created only one character, and Johnson. Ernest Hemingway, however, has created only one character, and that's Ernest Hemingway. Whether he's a couple

0: near Dogpatch, where Lil Abner lives. Now, he could live in a perfectly comfortable shack like all the rest of the Dogpatchers, but he prefers the cave because deep in it are all sorts of wild beasts who roam out and tangle with Hairless Joe with murder first and dinner later as their object. But Joe likes it where he is, where there's death and danger. That's because Hairless Joe is a primitive man who enjoys struggling for survival. Hemingway, half of Hemingway at least, is a primitive man too. Like Hairless Joe, he could live comfortably and safely like his neighbors, but like Hairless Joe, that doesn't seem like really living to him. So Hemingway finds the dangerous places all over the world and roams around in them facing destruction and discomfort and enjoying it all. Then he pulls himself out of the wreckage, sits down at his typewriter, and tells us how it all felt in his books. And we buy him by the hundreds of thousands. Now, that's the half of Hemingway that isn't a primitive man. That's the half that's a very smart, modern guy. You see, he has the fun of really being alive and then the fun of telling us about it, and we pay him and honor him for sharing his fun with us. And that's my tribute to Ernest Hemingway. He's smarter than Hairless Joe.
1: It's difficult to get next to Hemingway today. He lives in a remote place outside Havana, keeps aloof. As for publicity, he's had it. He told us the other day, "I've had too much, especially since the plane crash in Africa, too much. I have to go to sea to be alone." But those who have known him best and seen him last have clear recollections. Leonard Lyons, the columnist, knows Papa well.
2: Yes, I know Ernest Hemingway, the man we all call Papa. Known him before, during, and after the war years. Three wars. For he's never been one to duck the places of violence, whether it be a battlefield, a fight club, or a bullring. He considers it part of his work, his education, like his constant travels, for new experiences, for the fuller life which has helped enrich his talents, with or without a gun. Once he tried to get John Ringling North to let him work the lions and tigers at the Ringling Circus. "Sure," he said, "it's always easier to get hot while you're on the lid of a steaming kettle." But somewhere in China one night he was asked what he liked about war, and he said to win it and get it over with and have a bit of peace. Papa is more than a man, Marlene Dietrich told me. He is a way of life. I've seen a bit of his way of life. I've known him in the nightclubs of Broadway. A good drinker, two-fisted. Saw him flatten a pestering man, too. For that he needed only one fist.
1: Robert Manning of Time magazine did the cover story on Hemingway.
3: He went out for some fishing after a long layoff induced by his injuries, and he had a wonderful time. He was relaxed and very much himself. As we put out through the mouth of Havana Harbor past Morro Castle, he looked out and said to me, "It's the last free place there is, the sea."
2: I've also seen him in his moments of tenderness. He was at his home outside of Havana, and I'd brought my children there. "How do you write a novel?" one of my sons asked him. "Do you make it up?" "Yes," said Papa, "you make it up. You invent it. You make it up out of everything you've ever known, from all the things you've ever seen and felt and learned. You imagine it from day to day and then write it down, as if you're telling the story to yourself or to your children. That's how you write a novel." And when he writes, he said, "it always is with a feeling that this will be a book which won't have a single word change from the way he would write it if it were the last and only thing he ever would write." A young writer who had a habit of using polysyllables sought his advice. "I wouldn't know how to advise a young writer," said Hemingway, "but in your case, I'd make believe that the words were to be tattooed on a person. That should make you cut them short and to the point." He showed us the trunk where the manuscript of his new book was stored. His servants had been instructed that in case of fire, the manuscript must be saved first, and then, only then, the rest. He showed my sons his hunting rifles and the skull of a lion he had shot. "Were you afraid?" the little boy asked. "Yes," said Papa. He took them out to the fields to teach them how to shoot. Rows and rows of empty liquor bottles had been set up as targets. "How do you get so many empty bottles?" my youngest asked him, and Papa smiled and placed his arms around the boy's shoulders to help him hold and aim the gun. My son was nervous and fired and missed. "Look," said Hemingway, "you've got to shoot as if it's going to kill you if you don't kill it." He talked to the boy softly, gently. "You've got to get calm first," he said. "Calm inside, as if you're in a church when that lion's coming at you. Get calm inside as if you've got something to believe in, and then shoot."
3: The fishing turned out to be extra good. At one point, two fish...

0: struck at once. They were dolphin. He reeled his fish in quickly and then turned to me, a complete neophyte, as I struggled with mine and sort of talked the fish in. Take him softly now. Easy, easy. Working with style. That's it, style. Bring the rod up slowly. Now reel in fast. Suave, suave. With style. Don't break his mouth. If you jerk, you'll break his mouth and the hook will go. Well, we boated the fish and Hemingway beamed with satisfaction, almost as if he'd caught it himself. That's how it should be done, he said. The way to do it, the style, is not just an idle concept. It's simply the way to get done what is supposed to be done. In this case, to bring in the fish. The fact that the right way to do something looks pretty or beautiful when it's done is just incidental. That was Hemingway talking about boating a fish, but it could have been Hemingway talking about almost anything. Hunting a lion, courting a woman, or writing a sentence.
1: His chest is broad and measures 48. Waist used to be 38, now 40. I know, because Papa sneezed and the belt snapped and I helped him shop for a new belt. Waist, 40. His language at the dinner table is most polite. I used up all the dirty words in the war, he said. His stomach's hard. He used to invite his friends to punch it, and we did. Punch his stomach hard. Howard Hawks once broke a wrist punching Papa's stomach. And once you could have broken a wrist trying to punch his bank books. Never yet sold a share of stock I bought, he told me. Never had to. I can ride out any depression as long as they put me in a chair and give me pen and paper. And when, in 1933, all the banks closed, Hemingway had withdrawn $30,000 and kept the cash in his pockets. To discipline himself, he said. Yet he offered this money to his friends, Robert Benchley and Dorothy Parker. They laughed at him, didn't think the money real. I was with him at his bank the day before he left for Africa. Saw him sign his checks. His check signature differs from his book signature to make forgery difficult. I also saw him sign his income tax checks. He said, that estimated tax business, how can any writer estimate his sales? Well, we can estimate his sales. His publisher can, and I think Hemingway can, too. For he's the champ and knows it, the way all champions do. I remember his last night in New York. We took a cab, and I was to drop him at his apartment on Sutton Place South. The cab driver had an Italian name, and Papa spoke to him in Italian. The driver listened and smiled and said, hey, you an Italian boy? What are you doing on Sutton Place South? Doing good, said Hemingway. Doing pretty good. And I remember leaving his home with my sons for the drive back to Havana. Across the valley in the Cuban dusk, we could see the lights of the capital. It was an election year in Cuba, and the roads and city billboards had campaign signs. Este es el hombre, the signs all read. This is the man. Who, my sons asked me, Papa Hemingway? Este es el hombre. Yes, I told them, Ernest Hemingway.
2: With Hemingway, it was not important that the man triumphed over the bull or the fish triumphed over the man. What was important was the way it was done, the good fight fought with style. In The Old Man and the Sea, the old man lost the fish, but he won the fight. Here again, Marlon Brando.
3: The old man could hardly breathe now, and he felt a strange taste in his mouth. It was coppery and sweet, and he was afraid of it for a moment. But there was not much of it. He spat into the ocean and said, eat that, Glanos, and make a dream you've killed a man. He knew he was beaten now, finally, and without remedy. And he went back to the stern and found the jagged end of the tiller would fit into the slot of the rudder well enough for him to steer. He settled the sack around his shoulders and he put the skiff on her course. He sailed lightly now, and he had no thoughts or feelings of any kind. He was past everything now, and he sailed his skiff to make his home port as well and as intelligently as he could. In the night, the sharks hit the carcass as someone might pick up crumbs from a table. The old man paid no attention to them and did not pay any attention to anything except steering. He only noticed how lightly and how well the skiff sailed now that there was no great weight beside her. She's good, he thought. She's sound and not harmed in any way except for the tiller. That's easily replaced. He could feel he was inside the current now, and he could see the lights of the beach colonies along the shore, and he knew where he was now, and it was nothing to get home. The wind is our friend anyhow, he thought. And then he added, sometimes. the great sea with our friends and our enemies. And bed, he thought. Bed is my friend. Just bed, he thought. Bed will be a great thing. It is easy when you're beaten, he thought. I never knew how easy it was. And what beat you, he thought. Nothing, he said aloud. I went out too far. When he sailed into the little harbor, the lights of the terrace were out and he knew everyone was in bed. The breeze had risen steadily and the wind was blowing strongly now. It was quiet in the harbor, though, and he sailed up onto a little patch of shingle below the rocks. There was no one to help him, so he pulled the boat up as far as he could, and he stepped out and made her fast to a rock. He unstepped the mast and furled the sail and tied it, and then he shouldered the mast and started to climb. It was then that he knew the depth of his tiredness. He stopped for a moment and looked back and saw in the reflection of the streetlight the great tail of the fish standing up well behind the skiff's stern. He saw the white naked line of his backbone and the dark mass of the head with the projecting bill and all the nakedness between. He started to climb, and at the top he fell and lay for some time with the mast across his shoulder. He tried to get up, but it was too difficult, and he sat there with the mast on his shoulder and looked at the road. A cat passed on the far side, going about its business, and the old man watched it. Then he just watched the road. Finally, he put the mast down and stood up. He picked the mast up and put it on his shoulder and started up the road. He had to sit down 5 times before he reached the shack. Inside the shack, he leaned the mast against the wall. In the dark, he found a water bottle and took a drink. Then he lay down on the bed. He pulled the blanket over his shoulders, then over his back and his legs. And he slept face downwards on the newspapers, with his arms out straight and the palms of his hands up.
4: In its own fashion, The Old Man and the Sea is as nearly faultless as any short novel of our times.
2: Malcolm Cowley, author and critic, leading expert on Hemingway.
4: The story is classical in spirit, if we think of classical as a term applied to those works in all fields that accept limitations of space, subject, and treatment, while trying to achieve faultlessness within the limitations. Works that are Greek temples rather than Gothic cathedrals. As bare and simple as it seems to be, with only 3 characters, including the fish, it implies a classical system of rewards and punishments. The lonely old man, whose only moral support was his sense of calling as a fisherman, broke the rules of his calling by going out too far. That was the sin of presumption, or hubris, as the Greeks called it, for which the heroes suffered in Greek tragedies, and for which the old man suffers by losing his fish to the sharks. But he had fought and loved and killed the fish as a fisherman should, and therefore he wasn't defeated in his ultimate purpose, which had been to win a battle against loneliness by proving his right to human companionship. He wins the battle in his humble fashion.
2: When the cable came to San Francisco de Paula, outside Havana, of the Nobel Award, Hemingway was proud but troubled. What would this do to the new book? When a writer has got hold of something, he has to keep going, he said. This was one reason, as well as the injuries, he didn't go to Stockholm. But in a speech of acceptance, he wrote and spoke his credo.
5: Members of the Swedish Academy, ladies and gentlemen, having no facility for speech-making and no command of oratory nor any domination of rhetoric, I wish to thank the administrators of the generosity of Alfred Nobel for this prize. No writer who knows the great writers who did not receive the prize can accept it other than with humility. There is no need to list these writers. Everyone here may make his own list according to his knowledge and his conscience. it would be impossible for me to ask the ambassador of my country to read a speech in which a writer said all of the things which are in his heart. Things may not be immediately discernible in what a man writes, and in this sometimes he is fortunate. But eventually they are quite clear, and by these and the degree of alchemy that he possesses, he will endure or be forgotten. Writing at its best is a lonely life. Organizations for writers palliate the writer's loneliness, but I doubt if they improve his writing. He grows in public stature as he sheds his loneliness, and often his work deteriorates. For he does his work alone, and if he is a good enough writer, he must face eternity, or the lack of it, each day. For a true writer, each book should be a new beginning where he tries again for something that is beyond attainment. He should always try for something that has never been done or that others have tried and failed. Then sometimes, with good luck, he will succeed. How simple the writing of literature would be if it were only necessary to write in another way what has been well written. It is because we have had such great writers in the past that a writer is driven far out past where he can go, out to where no one can help him. I have spoken too long for a writer. A writer should write what he has to say and not speak it. Again, I thank you.
2: Today, 30 years after he began, Hemingway is still writing. He's writing now, as he's written before, things to be understood more deeply than he can understand. I don't expect to live, he says, beyond another 5 years, and I have to hurry.

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0: Now, on historyradio.org, Rudyard Kipling tells the story of how he wrote his first book. The voices you hear are modern readers.
1: If you can wait and not be tired by waiting, or being lied about, don't deal in lies, or being hated, don't give way to hating, and yet don't look too good nor talk too wise. If you can dream and not make dreams your master, if you can think and not make thoughts your aim, if you can meet with triumph and disaster and treat those two impostors just the same. Rudyard Kipling.

As there is only one man in charge of a steamer, so there is but one man in charge of a newspaper, and he is the editor. My chief taught me this on an Indian journal, and he further explained that an order was an order, to be obeyed at a run, not a walk, and that any notion or notions as to the fitness or unfitness of any particular kind of work for the young had better be held over till the last page was locked up to press. He was breaking me into harness, and I owe him a deep debt of gratitude, which I did not discharge at the time. The path of virtue was very steep, whereas the writing of verses allowed a certain play to the mind, and, unlike the filling in of reading matter, could be done as the spirit served. Now, a sub-editor is not hired to write verses, he is paid to sub-edit. At the time, this discovery shocked me greatly, but some years later, when I came to be a sort of an editor in charge, Providence dealt me for my subordinate one saturated with Elijah. He wrote very pretty, lamb-like essays, but he wrote them when he should have been sub-editing. Then I saw a little of what my chief must have suffered on my account. There is a moral here for the ambitious and aspiring who are oppressed by their superiors. This is a digression, as all my verses were digressions from office work. They came without invitation, unmanneredly, in the nature of things. But they had to come, and the writing out of them kept me healthy and amused. To the best of my remembrance, no one then discovered their grievous cynicism or their pessimistic tendency, and I was far too busy and too happy to take thought about these things. So they arrived merrily, being born out of the life about me, and they were very bad indeed, and the joy of doing them was payment 1,000 times their worth. Some, of course, came and ran away again, and the dear sorrow of going in search of these out of office hours and catching them was almost better than writing them clear. Bad as they were, I burned twice as many as were published, and of the survivors at least 2/3 were cut down at the last moment. Nothing can be wholly beautiful that is not useful, and therefore my verses were made to ease off the perpetual strife between the manager extending his advertisements and my chief fighting for his reading matter. They were born to be sacrificed. Rukn Din, the foreman of our side, approved of them immensely, for he was a Muslim of culture. He would say, "Your pottery very good, sir, just coming proper length today. You giving more soon? 1/3 column just proper. Always can take on 3rd page." Mahmoud, who set them up, had an unpleasant way of referring to a new lyric as "ek aur chis," one more thing, which I never liked. The job side, too, were unsympathetic, because I used to raid into their type for private proofs with old English and Gothic headlines. Even a Hindu does not like to find the serifs of his F's cut away to make long S's. And in this manner, week by week, my verses came to be printed in the paper. I was in very good company, for there is always an undercurrent of song, a little bitter for the most part, running through the Indian papers. The bulk of it is much better than mine, being more graceful, and is done by those less than Sir Alfred Lyall, to whom I would apologize for mentioning his name in this gallery, Pekin, Latakia, Cigarette, O, T.W., Foresight, and others whose names come up with the stars out of the Indian Ocean going eastward. Sometimes a man in Bangalore would be moved to song, and a man on the Bombay side would answer him, and a man in Bengal would echo back, till at last we would all be crowing together like cocks before daybreak, when it is too dark to see your fellow.
and occasionally some unhappy Charsi away in the China ports would lift up his voice among the tea-chests, and the queer-smelling yellow papers of the Far East brought us his sorrows. The newspaper files showed that 40 years ago the men sang of just the same subjects as we did, of heat, loneliness, love, lack of promotion, poverty, sport, and war. Further back still, at the end of the 18th century, Hickey's Bengal Gazette, a very wicked little sheet in Calcutta, published the songs of the young factors, ensigns, and writers to the East India Company. They, too, wrote of the same things. But in those days men were strong enough to buy a bullock's heart for dinner, cook it with their own hands because they could not afford a servant, and make a rhymed jest of all the squalor and poverty. Lives were not worth two monsoons' purchase, and perhaps the knowledge of this a little coloured the rhymes when they sang, "In a very short time you're released from all cares. If the Padre's asleep, Mr. Oldham reads prayers." The note of physical discomfort that runs through so much Anglo-Indian poetry had been struck then. You will find it most fully suggested in The Long, Long Indian Day, a comparatively modern affair. But there is a set of verses called Scanty 95, dated about Warren Hastings' time, which gives a lively idea of what our seniors in the service had to put up with. One of the most interesting poems I ever found was written at Meerut, 3 or 4 days before the mutiny broke out there. The author complained that he could not get his clothes washed nicely that week, and was very facetious over his worries. My verses had the good fortune to last a little longer than some others, which were more true to facts and certainly better workmanship. Men in the army and the civil service and the railway wrote to me saying that the rhymes might be made into a book. Some of them had been sung to the banjos round campfires, and some had run as far down coast as Rangoon and Moulmein, and up to Mandalay. A real book was out of the question, but I knew that Rook and Din and the office plant were at my disposal at a price if I did not use the office time. Also, I had handled in the previous year a couple of small books of which I was part owner and had lost nothing. So there was built a sort of a book, a lean oblong docket, wire-stitched, to imitate a DO government envelope, printed on one side only, bound in brown paper, and secured with red tape. It was addressed to all heads of departments and all government officials, and among a pile of papers would have deceived a clerk of 20 years' service. Of these books we made some hundreds, and as there was no necessity for advertising, my public being to my hand, I took reply postcards, printed the news of the birth of the book on one side, the blank order form on the other, and posted them up and down the empire from Aden to Singapore and from Quetta to Colombo. There was no trade discount, no reckoning 12s as 13s, no commission and no credit of any kind whatever. The money came back in poor but honest rupees and was transferred from the publisher, the left-hand pocket, direct to the author, the right-hand pocket. Every copy sold in a few weeks, and the ratio of expenses to profits, as I remember it, has since prevented my injuring my health by sympathising with publishers who talk of their risks and advertisements. The down-country papers complained of the form of the thing. The wire binding cut the pages and the red tape tore the covers. This was not intentional, but heaven helps those who help themselves. Consequently, there arose a demand for a new edition, and this time I exchanged the pleasure of taking in money over the counter for that of seeing a real publisher's imprint on the title page. More verses were taken out and put in, and some of that edition travelled as far as Hong Kong on the map. And each edition grew a little fatter, and at last the book came to London,
with a gilt top and a stiff back, and was advertised in the publisher's poetry department. But I loved it best when it was a little brown baby with a pink string round its stomach. A child's child, ignorant that it was afflicted with all the most modern ailments, and before people had learned beyond doubt how its author lay awake of nights in India, plotting and scheming to write something that should take with the English public.

0: If neither foes nor loving friends can hurt you, if all men count with you, but none too much, if you can fill the unforgiving minute with 60 seconds' worth of distance run, yours is the earth and everything that's in it, and, which is more, you'll be a man, my son.
1: You have just heard Rudyard Kipling on how he wrote his first book. The text was taken from the anthology, My First Book, from 1894. 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
1: The Enclosed Heart, a short story by Michael Henrik Wynne.

0: The dark terrorist made his way through a mob, pushing all he encountered aside. He strode to the podium with determined and angry steps, then grabbed a microphone and yelled towards the camera.
1: "We are here! We are starving! And we're not going away!"
0: The camera zoomed in on his furious face, and then he continued,
1: "You must start caring, or live forever under siege."
0: That is when I turned the TV off, sighed and walked to the window. There was a slight breeze that gently fluttered my embroidered curtains. I shut the window and looked at the blue sky. Then my gaze lowered itself to the skyscrapers, to my apartment block and the throngs and traffic that circulated at their feet. It was odd to think that a few kilometers away there was a huge wall that closed us all in, kept us safe. Beyond that protection, the starving multitude screamed and shouted and resorted to unimaginable cruelty, even cannibalism, the rage of the dispossessed. It was a comfort then to watch the trickling brooks by the park, to feel that sense of tranquil normality when laughing children played ball on the grass as you passed, and then finally Christmas, with songs and gifts, and lighted garden gnomes. I've only inspected the Great Wall myself once. There's not much to see. It is too tall for anyone to climb, and there's no hill on which you can stand and look beyond it. Along its sides there are landscapes, paths for walking and cycling, and lovers have engraved their names in hearts on its surface. Of course, profanity and vulgarity appear here and there before it is censored, but that is the way the world has always been. I work from my own home and rarely attend events. When I do, I am not a person that says much. I watch a concert in silence, and it is true, sometimes I do feel an urge to weep. I then return to the privacy of my own rooms, and it is there that I live. I then bring out old photographs, and I nostalgically admire those faces that once lived and those moments that once existed. Then I cry. There are times that I do not leave the apartment for a week. I have stored food for periods in which the mob beyond scours us with their primitive bombs. We then hear sirens. Fortunately, we are stronger than those who starve and always will be. So order is restored. Whatever those skeletons throw at us, whether they die in their thousands, we have the technology to stop them. Our planes drive them out into the vast and dry landscapes on which they spawn. I then sit by my window with a hot cup of coffee and see our jets roar for the horizon, and I hear the faint explosions and notice a glimmer resembling flashes in fog far away. It briefly rises like outstretched arms from the ground towards the night sky, and then subsides. In the evening, I then go jogging and run through the park. Sometimes I stop at the gas station for ice cream, and I sit by myself on a bench and lick it. It is so creamy and fresh, and that gentle sigh of tropical breezes is a godsend. In my life, I've never had a partner, yet I live in a metropolis. The streets at night are filled with vehicles going in all directions, and the hustle and bustle never stops. It pulsates, and the neon jungle flashes in multicolored gleams all night. If you'd ever followed me on my walks, you would have noticed the steady thumps of distant music. In the morning, I have my routines. I wash myself and value personal hygiene. I sprinkle myself with flowery fragrances and groom myself to perfection. I keep my apartment slightly dimmed, so there is always a shock when the morning sun floods through the door as I leave. I hurry to the main shopping street, and there I melt into a vast anonymity. We are all busy and we're all going somewhere, yet we never speak to each other. None of the 10 million do, because beyond the perimeter of all hearts, our world is violent.

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0: During the 20th century, there were many trials in many countries that challenged the notion of censorship. HistoryRadio.org now takes you to one of those trials, the case of Fanny Hill, A Woman of Pleasure, by John Cleland, versus the state of Massachusetts. Fanny Hill was a book published in 1749, by the Englishman John Cleland. The following is an unedited 1965 segment from the USOIS project that makes audio from the Supreme Court available under a Creative Commons license. But first, a short introduction.
1: Madam, I sit down to give you an undeniable proof of my considering your desires as indispensable orders. Ungracious, then, as the task may be, I shall recall to view those scandalous stages of my life, out of which I emerged at length, to the enjoyment of every blessing in the power of love, health, and fortune to bestow. Whilst yet in the flower of youth, and not too late to employ the leisure afforded me by great ease and affluence, to cultivate an understanding naturally not a despicable one, and which had, even amidst the whirl of loose pleasures I had been lost in, exerted more observation on the characters and manners of the world than what is common to those of my unhappy profession, who, looking on all thought or reflection as their capital enemy, keep it at as great a distance as they can, or destroy it without mercy. Hating, as I mortally do, all long unnecessary prefaces, I shall give you good quarter in this, and use no farther apology than to prepare you for seeing the loose part of my life, wrote with the same liberty that I led it.

0: Number 368, the book named John Cleland's Memoirs of a Woman of Pleasure, Appellant versus the Attorney General of Massachusetts.
1: May it please the court. This is an appeal from a decision of the Supreme Judicial Court of Massachusetts, which held that this book was not entitled to constitutional protection by a 4-3 vote. I'm happy to say, Mr. Chief Justice, that I bring you a case in which it is not necessary to read the book. It's not that we don't want you to read the book. We urge you to read the book. We think it's a good book. We do not think it will adversely affect your moral fiber. We do not think that you will find it deeply offensive, although if the members of this busy court have not had time to keep up with the bestseller lists, you may find the subject matter a bit unusual. And on the matter of redeeming social importance, in this way, Your Honor, all counsel here I don't think your time was wasted, Your Honor. I think, as I say, that it is a book which has many values to offer the reader.
2: Well, then help me, because I haven't read it.
1: Very good, Your Honor. I will say this, though, if I may help the Chief Justice first. We have here a record in which there is an overwhelming demonstration of the kind of value that all counsel here today agree invokes the protection of the First Amendment. I would suggest that a possible answer to the administrative difficulty that the Chief Justice has outlined is that where you have highly qualified witnesses who come to court and stake their professional reputations on their analysis of the book and its values, where you have published reviews and critical essays by people who have no interest in the outcome of the litigation, which also establish that value, then, on the record, the book is entitled to the protection of the First Amendment. The majority below, Your Honor, did not accept the test of redeeming social importance. They referred to it as one other possible test. It obviously made very small impression on them. And then they committed an error, which I believe this court will find to be an error on the basis of the record. They said the book has only minimal literary value. Now, this court, of course,
2: Mr. Embrother, expert testimony, if I get what you're saying, if a number of distinguished literary critics say this book has social value, that ought to be enough for us. But I gather they're only experts, aren't they? And if the ultimate decision is for us, I thought expert testimony was only to aid, not to decide for the ultimate fact or other determiner what such help as it may give. But I didn't think it could be substitution for.
1: I didn't mean to suggest the contrary, Your Honor. What I'm saying is this. You do not accept the conclusion of the so-called expert. He doesn't merely get up there and say, this book has value, and leave the court. And there can be testimony on the other side as well. It is for this court to read the record, to appraise the testimony, and to decide whether really a case has been made out for social value. The witnesses in this case didn't make conclusory statements. They analyzed the book. They spoke of the various canons of literary criticism that are to be applied. They found the book good under those canons. Now, in opposition, there was one witness. And we would leave to the court the appraisal of his testimony as well. He was a witness who spoke in conclusory terms. He called the book obscene and prurient. He said that prurient meant esoteric. When asked if that was really the word he meant, he said yes. When he was asked who it was that the heroine had married at the end of the book, he couldn't remember. He referred to Jane Austen as an 18th century novelist. Well, all of these things can be considered. At the same time, the court can consider the qualifications and the statements of Professor Fred Stocking, chairman of the Department of Literature at Williams College, Professor John Bullitt, professor of English and master of Quincy House at Harvard, Professor Holland of MIT, Professor Sproat of Boston University, and the rest of the witnesses.
2: Well, I might understand this if it were a problem in nuclear physics. But I wonder if that carries over in this area.
1: I submit, Your Honor.
3: Is your point, Mr. Rembaugh, that simply as a matter of law, not as a matter of fact, but as a matter of law, if witnesses of this caliber and stature and good faith testify to this, then no matter how many people disagree with them, if there are those people of this caliber willing to testify and able to testify under oath to this, then no court could hold that this was utterly without redeeming social importance. Is that it?
1: Your Honor says no matter how many people disagree with them, I would ask in court or out of court?
3: Witnesses. We're talking about witnesses under oath.
1: If there is a substantial body of expert testimony that says this book is utterly without value, then this court will make up its mind on the basis of that record, just as it does in other cases where there are disputes.
3: But our test has been utterly without.
1: Yes, Your Honor, and that is what the test will be. But in applying that test, you will have to consider the testimony on both sides of the case. It's conceivable that
3: you've got one Baptist minister on one side and 1,000 on the other. You couldn't say that it's utterly.
1: The Baptist minister, I think, Your Honor, would not be qualified to give literary testimony. He might testify as to the religious value of the work.
3: Well, I see, but you...
1: But... I would say
3: a work could conceivably have redeeming social importance because of its literary value, because of its moral value, because of its
1: scientific, artistic. This court has mentioned those aspects. And
3: geologic, anything else. But the minister might have thrown light upon redeeming social value, might he not?
1: He might, if the value of the book were urged to be
3: religious in his own therapy and counseling.
1: Then it has a medical or a psychiatric value.
3: Yes.
1: Yes, Your Honor, that would constitute that kind of value. But if I may return to your question.
2: I'd just like to get this clear now. This follows up with Mr. Justice Stewart. Are you urging on us that we say that where there is testimony directed to the issue of redeeming social value, and that is credible testimony of acknowledged experts in the field, that ends any obscenity case without our ever reading the material above?
1: Yes, Your Honor.
2: That's what you say?
1: I am saying that.
2: That is well-written, literate pornography is outside.
1: Your Honor, the word pornography...
2: Well, doesn't it mean that? We're dealing, I guess, by hypothesis with what's pornographic material, as to which, however, a number of acknowledged literary critics are willing to say it has some literary and therefore social value because it's well written.
1: If by pornographic, Your Honor, means sexually arousing, or lustful in terms of decisions? The answer is yes. I think it has been clear for some time now that material whose effect is to stimulate a sexual response in the normal person is not for that reason to be denounced. I think that such
2: material... Well, Roy said that much, I think.
1: Yes, Your Honor.
4: Well, if you need an expert as to what, whether or not it has social value, expert in that field, why not go to a member of the legislature? I would name it the best expert. They're the ones that usually pass on those kind of policies.
1: Because he's not an expert in that field, Your Honor.
4: He's an expert in passing on what proposals of law have redeeming social value.
1: But here, the assertion is not that the book has value as legislation, it's that it has value as a book.
4: That's right, but there's a policy there, the question of policy. And I would think no one would be better qualified to do that under our concept of government than the members of the legislative body. For assuming always that it doesn't violate the First Amendment.
1: Mr. Justice Black, suppose what was urged was not that it had literary value, but that it had scientific value, that it had great value in expounding
4: get
1: the point. I beg your pardon?
4: Get aside.
1: Yes. And if what is urged is literary value, get people who know about literature.
4: But is that limited to literary value? The idea of great social value?
1: Not at all, Your Honor. It can be many things. In this case, we say there is literary value, and we say there is historical value. In other cases, it might be another kind of value. It might be the kind of value that Mr. Justice Douglas adverted to, a value in helping psychiatric measures or counseling. There can be many kinds of value.
2: But the literary value, I just want to be sure I understand you correctly, is not because it has some special moral to convey. Is it only in that it is well written, well expressed, whatever the story may be that it tells?
1: There are, as elements of literary value, good writing, wit, observations of human nature, psychological insight, the drawing of character, the impression on the reader that there are real people involved in this. All these things are literary value.
2: Well, I just suggest to you, does that all add up to something well and powerfully written? Does it add up to anything more?
1: Well and powerfully, yes, Your Honor.
2: Yeah.
1: But the reason I was that detailed in answering your question is that we have encountered the argument that merely a good style is not enough. And I want to say that here we have much more than a good style. I'd like to return to Mr. Justice Stewart's question. If there is a substantial body of expert opinion that finds value, then I say the book is entitled to the First Amendment protection. It doesn't...
3: Because of a court, as a matter of law, could not then hold that it was utterly without redeeming social value. Is that
1: yes,
3: it?
1: Your Honor. But I am not saying that if one witness comes in and says it's a good book, that that automatically answers the question.
3: You think it's clear, do you, as apparently your predecessors here today have, that the court has clearly established a test of obscenity as three component tests of appeal to prurient interest and utterly without redeeming social value and something that's patently offensive?
1: Yes, Your Honor. I think that is the necessary implication.
3: Where do you get that? From what case?
1: Well, two of the tests from Roth. The patent offensiveness test does not have as substantial a backing because the Roth opinion was a majority opinion. And the opinion of Mr. Justice Harlan, in which the patent offensiveness test was enunciated, was not a majority opinion. But I think it is also true that the patent offensiveness test represents one branch of the prurient interest test as set forth in Roth. That is, there is, in addition to the kind of morbid and unhealthy appeal to a certain kind of sexual response, in addition to that, there is the idea of going substantially beyond customary candor, which I think, is very close to the patent offensiveness test as Mr. Justice Harlan stated it.
2: This book was published in first in 1774?
1: 49, Your Honor.
2: 1749. Then under your historical argument, I suppose anything that would now in 1965 show what people were thinking about or doing in 1749 would pass muster.
1: If it showed enough of it, Your Honor, there was testimony here that the book has historical value in two ways. One is that it formed an important part of the development of the novel. It came in that decade in which the novel, as an English literary form, was created. The other is that there is a great deal of material in the book about manners and customs at the time.
2: Showing how bad our forefathers were.
1: There is, in our brief, Mr. Justice Douglas, material showing that there is a rather acute parallel between the events related in this book and the events related in the newspapers at just about the time this book was published in connection with the Pro Fumo affair in Great Britain.
3: What's happened in England, as a matter of interest? Has this book been...
1: There's been...
3: Banned or what?
1: I don't know the current status, Your Honor. There was a trial in which the judge, the magistrate, held the book obscene, and there was no appeal. I don't know what the situation is outside the jurisdiction of that magistrate.
3: In this country, it's been banned in Massachusetts, it's been allowed in New York.
1: That's exactly it. Those are the two states in which the case has reached the highest court. There was a trial in New Jersey which held against the book, and the appeal there has been held in abeyance pending the outcome of this case. I would like, if I may, to mention the brief amicus that was filed without consent of the parties but with the permission of the court. That brief deserves special mention because I think it represents more truly than the brief of the Attorney General the nature of the opposition to this book. The brief proceeds from Curl's case. It cites that case eight times. Curl's case was decided in the first year of the reign of George II. Curl was a rather rambunctious publisher who was hailed into court for two things he published. One was a book that the government felt brought the government into disrepute. The other was a book that the government felt was obscene. The court, in the obscenity case, decided that obscenity was a common law crime, and they had decided it on this basis. They accepted the argument of the Attorney General there that a breach of the king's peace is a common law crime, that a breach of the king's peace can come from writing. And he said it comes from three kinds of writing. Writing that tends to bring the government into disrepute, writing that tends to go against religion, and writing that tends to go against morality. The court agreed with him on all three. Now, I think this is extremely important because it shows exactly what the kind of opposition to publication is that is found in the anti-obscenity laws.
2: That reduces us then to books on mathematics and books on religion.
1: Books on religion would be bad under this test. But what I wish to point out, Your Honor, is that when the First Amendment to this test But what I wish to point out, Your Honor, is that when the First Amendment was adopted, all three

0: bowdlerizing. People have added things rather than taking them out. They've added illustrations, for example, and an illustration formed the basis of a case in 1821 in Massachusetts in which a defendant named Holmes was convicted. I want to say one more thing on a question that was asked previously, and that has to do with the state and federal question. I want to call to the court's attention certain practical considerations that should affect the legal conclusion. An author lives in one state. A publisher publishes in another. The book is printed and bound in a third, and it's distributed by wholesalers everywhere. None of these people observe state lines. In New Jersey, there was a stipulation that the book would not be distributed during the pendency of the case. Some books got into Camden because the Philadelphia wholesaler covers South Jersey. It is just not consonant with the realities of modern publishing to attempt a state-by-state censorship. We cannot have some states in which a book is published and others in which it is not. A publisher cannot gauge his ability to publish, which comes down to a matter of money, in that way. I would say that this nation cannot exist half-censored and half-free. Thank you.
1: We'll recess, sir.

0: Truth. Stark naked truth is the word, and I will not so much as take the pains to bestow the strip of a gauze wrapper on it, but paint situations such as they actually rose to me in nature, careless of violating those laws of decency that were never made for such unreserved intimacies as ours. And you have too much sense, too much knowledge of the originals themselves, to snuff prudishly and out of character at the pictures of them. The greatest men, those of the first and most leading taste, will not scruple adorning their private closets with nudities, though, in compliance with vulgar prejudices, they may not think them decent decorations of the staircase or saloon.
1: You have just heard an unedited audio segment from the U.S. Supreme Court of a 1965 censorship case concerning the U.S. publication of the 1749 novel, Fanny Hill, or The Memoirs of a Woman of Pleasure. The audio was published online under a Creative Commons license by the OIS Project. At the start and at the end of the show, you heard the opening paragraphs from the novel. 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

0: Scott Fitzgerald, at the age of only 24, had become a familiar figure on the jazz age scene. This Side of Paradise had sold a remarkable 20,000 copies. His short stories were appearing frequently in the best slick magazines. And his personal life, gay, reckless, and defiant, was serving as a model to a whole generation of young people.
1: Scott Fitzgerald was endowed by nature with a gift that very few writers are able to acquire. That is the sense of living in history. It was as if all his story described a big dance to which he had taken the really top girl. And as if he stood at the same time outside the ballroom. A little Midwestern boy with his nose to the glass, wondering how much

0: This was F. Scott Fitzgerald, a biography in sound, produced, transcribed by NBC News.
1: I'm Kenneth Banghart, and that music, there's no doubt about it, that's from the 20s. The golden, razzle-dazzle 20s of the flapper, the hip flask, and the raccoon coat. As the years roll by, that music becomes a little fuzzy and frayed at the edges. And so does memory, for that matter. But there's a way to recapture the essence of that era, to savor the giddy ecstasy of a lost generation turning its back on the old order to hew another path in the cultural wilderness. All you have to do is open a novel or a short story by F. Scott Fitzgerald, and there it is. F. Scott Fitzgerald. Some called him the golden hero of the golden 20s, and in a way he was. But more to the point, he was also one of its most important observers. He contributed to that era a fast, freewheeling brand of life and siphoned off the essence to be distilled on the printed page as an imaginative but accurate account of how it had been and how it had felt. All you have to do is open a volume of F. Scott Fitzgerald, and there it is, the feel of a fabulous decade.
2: There was music from my neighbor's house through the summer nights. In his blue gardens, men and girls came and went like moths among the whisperings and the champagne and the stars.
1: Some lines from Fitzgerald's novel, The Great Gatsby. The man with the book, actor Everett Sloan.
2: At high tide in the afternoon, I watched his guests diving from the tower of his raft, or taking the sun on the hot sand of his beach, while his two motorboats slit the waters of the Sound, drawing aquaplanes over cataracts of foam. By 7 o'clock, the orchestra has arrived. The last swimmers have come in from the beach now and are dressing upstairs. The cars from New York are parked 5 deep in the drive, and already the halls and salons and verandas are gaudy with primary colors and hair bobbed in strange new ways and shawls beyond the dreams of Castile. The bar is in full swing, and floating rounds of cocktails permeate the garden outside until the air is alive with chatter and laughter and casual innuendo and introductions forgotten on the spot and enthusiastic meetings between women who never knew each other's names. The lights grow brighter as the earth lurches away from the sun, and now the orchestra is playing yellow cocktail music, and the opera of voices pitches a key higher. Laughter is easier minute by minute, spilled with prodigality, tipped out at a cheerful word. Already there are wanderers, confident girls who weave here and there among the stouter and more stable, become for a sharp, joyous moment the center of a group, and then, excited with triumph, glide on through the sea change of faces and voices and color under the constantly changing light. Suddenly, one of these gypsies, in trembling opal, seizes a cocktail out of the air, dumps it down for courage, and moving her hands like Frisco, dances out alone on the canvas platform. A momentary hush. The orchestra leader varies his rhythm obligingly for her, and there is a burst of chatter as the erroneous news goes around that she is Gilda Gray's understudy from The Follies. The party has begun.

0: Life in the 20s, as we look back on it now, there on the dimming horizon of recall, often seemed to be one party after another. If we didn't go to them ourselves, we heard about them, or, like as not, read about them in a Fitzgerald story. But what about Fitzgerald himself? What was he like? Almost everyone agreed he was as handsome as a matinee idol. But beyond that, there were many variations, many voices, many viewpoints.
1: Scott was probably the most charming man that I've ever known.
2: He loved to talk. He was a man full of life, really.
3: Ideas occurred to him with great rapidity. Some of them good, some of them bad.
4: I suppose, in a way, a manner of speaking, he is, or was, the last of the romantics.
1: He was not only almost too handsome, but he had great vivacity. He was very well informed and, of course, brilliantly read.
5: He had curly hair and was one of the first to wear the crew cut.
3: He had a very cold blue eye, so blue that it was almost green.
5: His lips were thin, bloodless. His mouth always looked as dry as a bone.
4: He thought that money was to spend, and he did spend it.
6: Scott knew he was going to be a writer. There was no boasting about it. He just had the feeling in him.
0: Yes, he did have that feeling. Almost from his childhood days in St. Paul, Minnesota, Fitzgerald knew he was going to write. A companion of those boyhood days was Cecil Reed, later to become a St. Paul insurance man.
7: I grew up with Scott from the year 1907 or 8, and was a very close friend of his from that time through the First World War. Even in those days, Scott was a great leader and organizer in any group that he was associated with. I remember very well his organizing our 11-year-old football team, which he starred as left halfback. And I'm not so sure but that his first play was not produced in my third-floor playroom. During the summertime, I suppose he spent most of his weekends with me out at White Bear Lake. Mother would put five or six army cots out on the front porch, and any of my friends were welcome to spend the night. I can well remember lying awake talking to Scott as to our futures. Of course, at that age, our futures went very little beyond college days, and Scott planned to go to Princeton. He knew what club he wanted to join at Princeton, and he hoped to write a show for the Triangle Club at Princeton. And it's rather interesting that he accomplished all three of these things. Unfortunately, he was never able to act in the Triangle productions of his because he was never scholastically eligible.
0: I guess no man is in a better position to know that than John Biggs, Jr. Today, he's chief judge of the Third Judicial Circuit. In the time around 1913, he was Scott Fitzgerald's roommate.
3: I think probably as a student, he was not a great success. First of all, he never studied anything outside of English. He used to attend his English classes very, very assiduously. And he, of course, had the advantage of being a superb writer and could get very high marks on his themes and theses and things of that sort. However, his knowledge of spelling and punctuation was almost rudimentary. I hate to say that, but I really think it's true. So his papers used to come back usually with an A- instead of an A+, with some rather astringent remarks, usually by the professor who had corrected them, as to why in the world didn't he learn some spelling. On the other side of the curriculum, history, for example, was a subject in which he was not greatly interested. And I doubt if he ever cracked a history book, as the saying goes. And, of course, he would invent his history for an examination as he went along. And some of it was startling, and I think probably better than the original. But the professors, particularly Professor Hall at Princeton, took an exceedingly dim view of history delivered extemporaneously.
0: Of course, the time Fitzgerald failed to lavish on his subjects was not wasted, not from his point of view. He began to write for the campus undergraduate publications and for the campus dramatic society, the Triangle Club. As New York advertising executive Robert Buechner recalls,
1: I can think of several stories that appeared in this side of paradise that I believe happened, probably had been embellished by him. The one favorite one that Princeton men obviously love to tell is at one scene in the Triangle Club, which is the amateur undergraduate show at Princeton. He had sitting in the front row of the show about six of the most disreputable-looking tramps that he could find. And on the stage, in a pirate scene, the pirate mentioned Skull and Bones. And Skull and Bones, being a very secret society at Yale, so secret that the members are supposed to leave the room when Skull and Bones is mentioned. So at the word Skull and Bones from the stage, these four tramps got up from the front row and walked out of the theater.

0: Roommate John Biggs remembers even more personally those days with Scott Fitzgerald in the Triangle Club.
1: He wrote many lyrics for the various Triangle shows, and his lyrics were extremely good. Almost professional. In fact, I would say they were professional in quality. I remember that in 1917, a friend of mine named Frederick Bonefalk of New York and I wrote a Triangle Club play called Safety First. I think the less said about that particular play, probably the better. But Fitzgerald did the lyrics for it, and the lyrics were really very good indeed. Princeton at that time did not have the McCarter Theater, and all of the rehearsals took place in a rather large room called the Auditorium. There was no gallery, and we used to have to put our lights up on a light tower. And during the latter stages of the rehearsal, Fitzgerald and I used to sit on that light tower and quarrel bitterly as to whether the audience was laughing at his lyrics or the lines written by Freddie Bonefalk and myself. In retrospect, I have no doubt that his lyrics were far superior to any lines that I have ever written.
0: Another recollection of the Triangle Club, and again, Judge Biggs.
1: Fitzgerald made up magnificently as a woman, which was an odd business because he really was totally lacking in any effeminate or really feminine characteristics. But when he had been padded and spliced out in the proper places, he really was phenomenally good-looking. And they used to take stills for these Triangle shows, still pictures by way of advertisement. And they took one of Fitzgerald sitting on a sort of a pedestal. He was quite startlingly handsome and showed a good deal of cheesecake. And that picture was included in the stills, which I left around my room at my father's house. My mother came up and saw this particular picture of Fitzgerald and decided that her son was associating with evil companions, tore it into a great many pieces and threw it in a waste paper basket. When she suddenly realized that it was a picture of Fitzgerald, so she dug the pieces out, and the poor lady spent several afternoons gluing them together on a board to preserve this picture.
0: It was a good life there at Princeton, despite the threat of borderline grades. And despite the predictions of cynics, it was a chronic illness that forced Fitzgerald out of school in 1917. Then, after a quick recovery, he found himself in the Army, a wartime second lieutenant stationed at Montgomery, Alabama. It was there he met Zelda Sayre, his future wife.
2: She was very beautiful in an unusual way.
0: That's Gerald Murphy, longtime friend of the Fitzgeralds in New York and on the Riviera.
2: She had rather a very powerful hawk-like expression, very beautiful features, not classic, and extremely penetrating eyes, and a very beautiful figure, and she moved beautifully. She had a beautiful voice, as some, and I suppose most Southern women do have. She had a slight Southern accent. She had a great sense of her own appearance and wore dresses that were very full and very graceful, and her sense of the color she should wear was very keen. She had a great head of tousled hair, which was extremely beautiful, neither blonde nor brown. And I always thought that it was remarkable that her favorite flower was a peony. They happened to grow in our garden, and whenever she came to see us, she would take a great bunch of them and do something with them and pin them on her bodice, and they somehow were expressive of her. Her mind worked in a most interesting way. She almost never said anything indifferent, or certainly nothing ever silly. And her angle of vision and her perception was very personal.
0: After the war, Fitzgerald never went overseas. Came his engagement to Zelda, broken off when Scott returned to civilian life and failed as an advertising writer in New York. Now it was home to St. Paul and a somewhat skeptical family. It was there, as newspaper man Dick Washington recalls, that work went forward on the revision of a rejected first novel, a book retitled This Side of Paradise. It was a difficult job, made no easier by a family which couldn't quite see writing as a serious profession. Dick Washington.
3: During this period, he was not allowed any spending money, and I used to see him practically every evening because we would go over to the corner drugstore and have a Coca-Cola and cigarettes. In those conversations, I knew what he was thinking about and what his hopes and plans were for this novel. He hoped more than anything that it would be successful because he was in love with this girl who lived in Montgomery, Alabama. And it was rather a Cinderella story because he wasn't sure of what the novel would do, whether it would even be accepted. And when it finally was accepted, he was in ecstasy, you might say. And I remember very well his mailing the manuscript to Scribner's in New York. And he fondled it like a child. He said, "This is my future right here, or it isn't, one way or the other." And then I remember how elated he was when he received a check, $5,000 advance royalties for the novel. And I happened to be going by, and he ran out the door waving this check. And then I knew what it meant to Scott. He left the next day. He couldn't pack fast enough to get on a train to go down to see his future wife in Montgomery.
0: This Side of Paradise was published in March of 1920. Scott and Zelda, their earlier quarrels forgotten, were married on April 3rd. And then began a round of parties that were soon to become their trademark. Parties take money, and Scott Fitzgerald needed an agent to sell his work. Here's Harold Ober, who became not only his agent, but a close personal friend.
4: The first time I saw Scott Fitzgerald was in the autumn of 1919. He came to my office with a letter from Max Perkins, Scribner's. Max had told me about his forthcoming book, The Side of Paradise, which is coming out the next year. And Max thought that Scott would be able to write stories for some of the magazines that would pay more money than Scribner's and Smart Set, to whom he'd sold a couple of stories. Scott came in one day. He was a very good-looking young man, and he looked to me about 16 years old. And we talked about writing, and he told me he thought he could write stories that the Saturday Evening Post would buy. About a few weeks later, he brought in a story called Head and Shoulders, which I sold to the Saturday Evening Post. They paid $400 for it, which was a good price for a first story at that time. In the next 5 months, he wrote six stories, all of which I sold to the Post. They raised his price, and just 10 years from then, they were paying him $4,000 a short story.
0: The short story sold well, and so did This Side of Paradise. The nation almost overnight had discovered a new literary talent of major proportions. And just what it was that readers were finding has been pinned down for all time by Malcolm Cowley, author, critic, and Princeton classmate.
5: Scott Fitzgerald was endowed by nature with a gift that very few writers are able to acquire. That is the sense of living in history. Manners and morals were changing all through his life, and he tried in his books to make a record of the changes. He wrote, for example, "By 1927, a widespread neurosis began to be evident, faintly signaled, like a nervous beating of the feet, by the popularity of crossword puzzles." That is pure Fitzgerald. He was haunted by time, as if he wrote in a room full of clocks and calendars. He made lists by the hundred, including lists of the popular songs, the football players, the top debutantes, with the types of beauty they tried to cultivate, the hobbies and the slang expressions of a given year. He felt that all these names and phrases belonged to the year and helped to reveal its momentary color. "After all," he said in his story, "any given moment has its value. It can be questioned in the light of after events, but the moment of beauty was there. Fitzgerald lived in the drama of his own great moments, but he also stood aside from them and reckoned their causes and consequences. He was a romantic actor playing a part, but he was also an audience that kept a cold eye on the actor's performance. That is his doubleness, or irony, and it is one of his distinguishing marks as a writer. He was a man of the 1920s who took part in the ritual orgies of the time, but he also kept his secretly detached position, regarding himself as a pauper living among millionaires, an Irishman among Sassenachs, and a sullen peasant among the nobility. He said that his point of vantage was the dividing line between two generations, pre-war and post-war. Always he cultivated a double vision. In his novels and stories, he was trying to present the glitter of life in the Princeton eating clubs, on the north shore of Long Island, in Hollywood, and on the French Riviera. He surrounded his characters with a mist of admiration, and at the same time, he kept driving the mist away. He said that he liked to know where the milk is watered and the sugar is sanded, the rhinestone passed for the diamond and the stucco for stone. It was as if all his story described a big dance to which he had taken, as he said in the poem, the really top girl, and as if he stood at the same time outside the ballroom, a little Midwestern boy with his nose to the glass, wondering how much the tickets cost and who paid for the music.
0: Yes, Fitzgerald's was a rare talent, but to the growing exasperation of his friends and admirers, things kept interfering with his writing, things like parties. And things like an incident Robert Buechner will never forget.
6: I was on the board of trustees of our club, and we, at that time, asked prominent graduates of our club to come down and talk to the underclassmen. And I asked Scott to come down, and he accepted with a great deal of pleasure. Well, it was a grim afternoon for me, because I got down to Princeton about 3 o'clock, and Scott was driving down from New York, and he was, as he would, stopping at every speakeasy on the way and reporting into me. I am now in Jersey City. I am now in Newark. I've gotten to Rahway. I've gotten to Metuchen. And by the time he arrived at the club at about 7 o'clock, he was pretty exuberant. But despite that, after dinner, we went up to the library of the club, and Scott sat on the back of a chair and talked as brilliantly and perhaps sentimentally about Princeton and what he owed it and what he'd gotten out of it that I've ever heard in my life. He regretted tremendously the fact that he hadn't graduated. He regretted that he hadn't fulfilled the great potentials that he had, but he said that it was the happiest, the most promising, most informative, and the best training that he'd ever had in his life. And he really had the undergraduates, I remember, almost in tears because he spoke so beautifully and so sentimentally about a place that he felt he had neglected and he had fallen down on what he owed the university.

0: Scott Fitzgerald, at the age of only 24, had become a familiar figure on the jazz age scene. This Side of Paradise had sold a remarkable 20,000 copies. His short stories were appearing frequently in the best slick magazines. And his personal life, gay, reckless, and defiant, was serving as a model to a whole generation of young people bent on remolding the world closer to their heart's desire. In spite of this fame, though, there was a remarkably unselfish side of Fitzgerald, his interest in discovering new literary genius. And among those he encouraged was a young fellow named Ernest Hemingway. Again, Gerald Murphy.
1: Scott had gotten to know Ernest Hemingway, who was an unknown writer at the time, but was known to be writing. And he felt such a strong admiration for the book of Ernest Hemingway's that had just come out, his first collection of short stories called In Our Time, that he wanted everyone to read it. He gave us the first copy we had of the Ernest Hemingway stories. He wasn't satisfied with until everybody that knew read it. When The Sun Also Rises, which Ernest was working on, came along, Scott felt even more strongly because it was a novel. He felt so strongly about that that he turned to Scribner's, who were his publishers, and called their attention to this book. As I recall his telling us about it, Scribner's hesitated to publish anything that was appeared to be as high-powered as Ernest Hemingway's novel, The Sun Also Rises. Scott was irritated and impatient at that and intolerant of it, and took up the cudgels and... He was at that time, I think, dealing with Max Perkins, who was a great friend and admirer of his. And he told us of a famous cablegram, which he finally sent after Scribner's showed a reluctance to publish Ernest Hemingway, in which he issued an ultimatum. All that I recall of it was that it ended or else.
0: Whether that cable was the prime reason or not is obscured by now, but the record shows Hemingway soon had a New York publisher, and the publisher was Scribner's. By now, the Fitzgeralds had a daughter to support, a girl everyone calls Scotty. But Scott Fitzgerald also had a new book to bolster his reputation, The Beautiful and Damned. Although it wasn't selling as well as expected, there was still enough money to spend exciting weeks and months almost anywhere. Long Island, the Riviera... Paris.
2: Scott Fitzgerald showed up every so often in Paris during those wild, hectic years after World War I.
0: Henry Wales, Paris correspondent of the Chicago Tribune.
2: He usually didn't stay very long. He would appear suddenly from America, from London, from Italy, looking for old friends and excitement. One night, Scott and Zelda and Jed Kiley, a Chicago lad who got demobilized from the American Army after the war and ran a nightclub in Montparnasse, went up to Florence's cabaret in Montmartre. Chez Florence in the Rue Blanche was the most popular and most expensive joint in Paris in those days. Florence, an American colored girl, had the best band in Paris. Her husband, Palmer Jones, was a wizard on the piano. The other members of the orchestra were equally good. Chez Florence was not only a hangout for American tourists, it got a tremendous play from the wealthy French who were just getting initiated to jazz. It was full of dukes and duchesses and counts and countesses. The place was also popular with South Americans, Argentinians chiefly. Makoko, a handsome and wealthy lad from the Pampas, had a table reserved every night. That was the time he was squiring Kay Williams around. This particular soiree, we sat next to Makoko's table. He had half a dozen Argentines with him, and also George Carpentier, who fought Jack Dempsey for the heavyweight title. Well, one gent from the Argentine kept pushing his chair back against the back of Scott's chair. Scotty stood it for a while and then asked the man to be careful. But the fellow kept on leaning back and pushing against Scott. Finally, Scotty couldn't stand it any longer. He jammed his chair back hard and rammed the Argentinian against his table and upset three bottles of champagne. In less than a second, Chez Florence was the scene of a free-for-all like you see in the movies when the hero appears in the villain's saloon. The six Argentinians jumped over their table like bulls leaping out of the ring. They grabbed champagne bottles as weapons and started swinging. When the dust of battle finally settled, there was $500 worth of glassware broken, and a dozen parties had left the shambles and gone home, leaving unpaid bills for champagne amounting to $200. Makoko, I must say, tried to calm his pals and yelled that he knew Scott and Kylie and me and we didn't mean any harm. Carpentier, though, whom we counted on to help us, he knew all of us too, he didn't raise a finger. He said afterward he thought it was a friendly fight and didn't want to interfere.

0: Henry Wales remembers the Paris of the nightclubs. There was also another side of Paris that helped shape Scott Fitzgerald's career, a side represented, according to publisher Bennett Cerf, by Gertrude Stein.
1: Fitzgerald himself said again and again that the best thing that happened to him during this period was meeting Miss Gertrude Stein and enlisting her interest in his work. Gertrude herself wrote in riddles that few readers could even pretend to understand, but the advice she gave other young writers often proved invaluable. Fitzgerald sat worshipfully at her feet, listening to her sage words and looking at the canvases that she insisted on buying from two poor unknown painters named Matisse and Picasso. Even after Scott Fitzgerald was an established bestseller, he still sought Gertrude Stein's advice. When he finished The Great Gatsby, for instance, he was assailed by doubts of its merits and was almost ready to tear up the whole manuscript until she assured him that it was probably his greatest book and the one most likely to endure. Even then, he wanted to change the title. "What do you think the result would be," he asked her, "if I call this book Under the Red, White, and Blue?" Miss Stein answered, "Fatal."
0: True to Gertrude Stein's prediction, The Great Gatsby showed a maturity of form Fitzgerald had never before achieved, and it may well have been his best book. By the time Gatsby appeared in print, the Fitzgeralds were members of the international set, such as it was in those days. But in his heart, he remained tied to the Middle West of his youth, a sophisticated New Yorker looking through the fresh, naive eyes of a St. Paul, Minnesota youngster.
2: One of my most vivid memories is of coming back west from prep school and later from college at Christmas time.
0: Everett Sloan reading from The Great Gatsby.
2: Those who went farther than Chicago would gather in the old dim Union Station at 6 o'clock of a December evening with a few Chicago friends, already caught up into their own holiday gaieties, to bid them a hasty goodbye. I remember the fur coats of the girls returning from Miss This or That's, and the chatter of frozen breath, and the hands waving overhead as we caught sight of old acquaintances, and the matchings of invitations. "Are you going to the Ordways? The Herseys, the Schultzes?" And the long green tickets clasped tight in our gloved hands. And last, the murky yellow cars of the Chicago, Milwaukee, and St. Paul Railroad looking cheerful as Christmas itself on the tracks beside the gate. When we pulled out into the winter night and the real snow, our snow, began to stretch out beside us and twinkle against the windows and the dim lights of small Wisconsin stations move by, a sharp, wild brace came suddenly into the air. We drew in deep breaths of it as we walked back from dinner through the cold vestibules, unutterably aware of our identity with this country for one strange hour before we melted indistinguishably into it again. That's my Middle West. Not the wheat or the prairies or the lost Swede towns, but the thrilling returning trains of my youth and the street lamps and sleigh bells in the frosty dark, and the shadows of holly wreaths thrown by lighted windows on the snow. I am part of that, a little solemn with the feel of those long winters, a little complacent from growing up in the Caraway house in a city where dwellings are still called through decades by a family's name. I see now that this has been a story of the West after all. Tom and Gatsby, Daisy and Jordan and I were all Westerners, and perhaps we possessed some deficiency in common which made us subtly unadaptable to Eastern life. Even when the East excited me most, even when I was most keenly aware of its superiority to the bored, sprawling, swollen towns beyond the Ohio, with their interminable inquisitions which spared only the children and the very old, even then, it had always for me a quality of distortion. West Egg, especially, still figures in my more fantastic dreams. I see it as a night scene by El Greco. 100 houses, at once conventional and grotesque, crouching under a sullen, overhanging sky and a lusterless moon. In the foreground, 4 solemn men in dress suits are walking along the sidewalk with a stretcher, on which lies a drunken woman in a white evening dress. Her hand, which dangles over the side, sparkles cold with jewels. Gravely, the men turn in at a house. The wrong house. But no one knows the woman's name. and no one cares.
0: Words that glitter with the icy hardness of diamonds. But they didn't come easy, and you can almost bet they didn't come out like that in the first draft of The Great Gatsby. Once again, Judge Biggs.
3: He had a certain phobia about letting anything go out on paper which was not his best work. Maxwell Perkins of Scribner's told me that right up to the very time that a manuscript went to publication, I don't mean when it was handed in type form or longhand, but up to the time the book was actually put together, Fitzgerald was still sending in corrections by wire and letter and sometimes by telephone, which, of course, was an expensive proposition both for Fitzgerald and the publisher. He was all the time trying to improve his manuscript as he worked on it. You find out by looking over his work the most elaborate outlining of characters. I can remember being down at Great Neck when he was working on The Great Gatsby, and I think he must have had an outline of over 60 pages relating to the characters, what Jay Gatsby was like and what Daisy was like and what her husband were like, just exactly as if they were real people and he was gathering notes for a biography.
0: There's another attribute you frequently find in Scott Fitzgerald's works, the use of friends and acquaintances as characters in his stories. Lois Moran of the Movies and Television explains it this way.
4: I suppose that was a conflict with Scott. The love of people, and yet this great urge to write. Consequently, he used all his friends in his books. lightly disguised. It was pretty easy to recognize everybody. I was in Tender as the Night as Rosemary, and my mother was in it, too. And Mother was very annoyed. She was only about 35 at the time, and Scott wrote about her and said Rosemary's mother was a very charming woman with faded pink cheeks. And Mother said, "Gee, my cheeks aren't faded in the least." She was insulted. Rosemary was an accurate portrait of me at the age of 17, though the circumstances were changed. For instance, I'd never met Scott in Europe. We met in America. And the emotional content was perhaps lifted or built into a bigger thing. But on the whole, it was a very fine portrait, and I was kind of proud of it.
0: Another friend who turned up as a leading character in Tender is the Night, the hero Dick Diver, as a matter of fact, and that was Gerald Murphy. It came as quite a surprise.
5: We had no realization that he was really drawing on anything that he was doing or any of the people that he knew. He never gave you any sense of that. And you never had any sense that he was looking for material or doing things because he thought maybe he was going to be able to write about them. And it was a great surprise to us. We couldn't help recognizing the setting. And I was amazed that he had noticed the things that he had. One of the difficulties with the book, of course, was that he had the definite belief that my wife Sarah and I and his wife Zelda and himself were a kind of parallel. That was one of the difficulties with the book, because the first part of it has to do with us, and then it shifts in the center to two characters supposedly the same, which are obviously Scott and Zelda, and it fell apart in the center. To my knowledge, he made 8 drafts of that, and I can't help recalling that my wife and I witnessed his destruction of what we were afraid was going to be the last draft, where he went out in a boat and tore it to pieces and scattered it on the waters of the Mediterranean. And we were so afraid that It would not be rewritten. That was the 7th draft, but the 8th he did, and the 8th we have.
0: Tender is the Night came out in 1934. It was written at a time of deep trouble. There was a growing money problem caused in part by high living, but that was almost incidental compared to Zelda's misfortunes. Beautiful, high-spirited Zelda had become ill. The doctor's diagnosis? Schizophrenia. Perhaps curable, perhaps not. Fitzgerald's biographer, Arthur Meisner.
6: Perhaps the finest story Fitzgerald ever wrote, Babylon Revisited, is made out of the grief and guilt he felt for his wife Zelda's mental breakdown. Babylon Revisited was written in 1930, only a few months after this tragic breakdown had destroyed, permanently as it turned out, a relation which meant more to Fitzgerald than anything in his life. Because it came immediately out of the experience, the story is full of that purity and accuracy of feeling which was Fitzgerald's kind of wisdom. In it, he says, "Family quarrels are bitter things. They don't go according to any rules. They're not like aches or wounds. They're more like splits in the skin that won't heal because there's not enough material. Quarrel the Fitzgeralds did. They loved each other much too intensely not to. And when they quarreled with a depth of feeling and an intimacy which Fitzgerald is trying to describe in Babylon Revisited. Studying their life together, you feel as if their anger and their love are simply different views of the same feeling. For the very things that made their deep intimacy possible made their quarreling inevitable. They were both gifted and enormously ambitious people, filled with confidence in their ability to conquer the world. They both believed in the possibility of living a life of sustained gaiety and delight, and were prepared to settle for nothing less. As Zelda put it later, when she knew better, we grew up founding our dreams on the infinite promises of American advertising. I still believe that one can learn to play the piano by mail, and that mud will give you a perfect complexion." When Fitzgerald failed to become an immediate success in New York, Zelda temporarily broke their engagement, and Fitzgerald understood and admired her doing so, bitterly unhappy as it made him. Each of them was deeply dependent on the other. Again and again, Zelda pulled Fitzgerald back from the edge of alcoholism, and after he lost her, he was never quite able to pull himself back. Again and again, Fitzgerald saved Zelda from the bitter disappointment of failure by rewriting what she wrote, by using his influence to publicize her paintings, by finding outlets for her restless and very real talents. The difficulty was that each of them was too intelligent not to realize what the other was doing, and too proud not to resent it. Worst of all, each understood the other's resentment and sympathized with it. Fitzgerald once sketched out a story in which the hero saves his wife a disastrous failure with a play by rewriting it for her at the last minute, only to have his wife hate him for it. Fitzgerald had actually rewritten a musical comedy called Scandalabra that Zelda wrote for the Vagabond Players in Baltimore, and this sketch for a story suggests what happened as a result. Yet in the end, the quarrels meant very little, or meant only love. When Fitzgerald finally lost his hope that Zelda would recover, I left my capacity for hoping, he said, on the little roads that led to Zelda's sanitarium. He wrote, "Do you remember before keys turned in locks, when life was a close-up and not an occasional letter, that I hated to swim naked from the rocks while you liked absolutely nothing better? Still, stupid got with grief, I find, these are the only quarrels I can remember." And Zelda could only say, "Oh, Dodo, Dodo, I love you anyway, even if there isn't any me or any love or even life, I love you."
0: After this, the strain began to tell. Zelda's illness, alcohol, a growing difficulty in putting the right words on paper. It ended in what Fitzgerald termed emotional bankruptcy.
7: You know, in the 1930s, he had what he called the crack-up.
0: Screenwriter Edwin Justin Mayer.
7: And this left an indelible stain on him. He believed firmly that he had tuberculosis. His mental outlook became very strange, really. At 40, he talked more or less like a very old man sometimes. Not always, don't misunderstand me. He maintained his intellectual curiosity. But he would talk about people who had not been in the public eye for 20 years and would say, "What is so-and-so doing now?" Somebody who really had been disappeared so long from their own field that it puzzled you. It was as if he'd been slugged, as if he'd been hit over the head and had some sort of a lacunae.
0: This might have been the end of the story for a lesser man, but Scott Fitzgerald, with his ability to live both within and without the social scene, put himself under his own microscope, made an almost impartial analysis of his crisis. It was published in Esquire as an essay titled The Crack-Up.
2: As the 20s passed, with my own 20s marching a little ahead of them, my two juvenile regrets at not being big enough or good enough to play football in college and at not getting overseas during the war resolved themselves into childish waking dreams of imaginary heroism that were good enough to go to sleep on in restless nights. The big problems of life seemed to solve themselves, and if the business of fixing them was difficult, it made one too tired to think of more general problems. Life 10 years ago was largely a personal matter. I must hold in balance the sense of the futility of effort and the sense of the necessity to struggle, the conviction of the inevitability of failure, and still the determination to succeed. And more than these, the contradiction between the dead hand of the past and the high intentions of the future. If I could do this through the common ills, domestic, professional, and personal, then ego would continue as an arrow shot from nothingness to nothingness with such force that only gravity would bring it to earth at last. For 17 years, with a year of deliberate loafing and resting out in the center, things went on like that, with a new chore only a nice prospect for the next day. I was living hard, too, but up to 49 it'll be all right, I said. I can count on that. For a man who's lived as I have, that's all you could ask. And then, 10 years this side of 49, I suddenly realized that I had prematurely cracked. Cracked like an old plate. Sometimes, though, the cracked plate has to be retained in the pantry, has to be kept in service as a household necessity. It can never again be warmed on the stove nor shuffled with the other plates in the dishpan. It will not be brought out for company, but it will do to hold crackers late at night or go into the icebox under leftovers.
0: It was in this mood that Fitzgerald moved to a tourist court in Hollywood. His own debts, Zelda's hospital bills, and the bills for their daughter Scotty at college had to be paid. Screenwriting seemed the answer. The next great novel lay somewhere in the unplotted future. Again, Edwin Justin Mayer.
7: I had not written a play in some years. I was in Hollywood. Scott lived right above me, and he'd been working very hard, and he came down to my bungalow one night. I was working on a new play and working very hard, and he came in with a glass full of straight gin, and I knew that if I didn't get rid of him, I know that sounds rather cruel today, and but it didn't. At the time, it seemed like a very good idea to get him out of my place as quickly as I could. I was working at night, and I wanted to continue working, and I tried to figure out how to get rid of him. And I wanted to work, so I finally figured out the way to get rid of him was to read him part of what I was writing. I thought he would go upstairs very quickly, but instead of that, he listened very grumbly for a few moments, and then he began to take an interest in what I was reading to him, and this suddenly presented a new problem. He suddenly became intense about it, commenting on what I was reading to him and being very nice about it. And then I turned around and I used just the reverse tactics. I told him that he'd interrupted me and I just had to get back to work. And upon that, he immediately, because he was a writer himself, and as soon as I said that, he got up and left, to my great relief. And the next morning he came down to see me, and he said, when you started to read that to me, he said, my heart went into my boots. I couldn't think of anything less I wanted to hear than something somebody was writing. But then he became very charming about it, and he flattered me by telling me how much he liked what he'd read and quoting it. And I always had a feeling, which was consolation to me, really, that I had something to do with starting writing again. This episode, which was trivial in itself, had made him feel that he could do the same thing. And he went back to writing The Last Tycoon, which, as you know, was his last and not completely finished book.
0: There's another Hollywood writer who recalls The Last Tycoon, screenwriter and author Bud Schulberg.
8: In 1939, Fitzgerald and I became, I think, pretty good friends, and I used to drop in to see him. He was living in a small apartment south of Sunset Boulevard then, and he was working very hard. I was just beginning to work on a novel myself, on a first novel, and I was beginning to see how much work went into it. And every so often I'd go in to see him, and he had great enthusiasm for what he was doing. He wasn't working very fast, but he was working steadily, and he was working according to a very good plan. And it used to strike me then that many people, not all, because he had a few friends left, not too many, but he had a few. But most people thought of Fitzgerald at that time as someone who had shot his bolt and who had lived it up and had burned out his talent. Actually, I don't think he had burned out his talent at all. That this book was coming on very, very well. I only read little bits and pieces of it, so I didn't know, honestly, how well it was coming, because I didn't read the part that was published until, I guess, about the last year of the war, 1945. But I was struck at the time by the artistry of what he was doing. I think The Last Tycoon would have been a great novel. I think it could have ranked with Tender as the Night, and it might have been more planned, because he was, in many ways, in better shape, I think, had more control of his material than he did in those troubled years when he was doing Tender as the Night.
0: The end came during the writing of Chapter 6 of The Last Tycoon, a sudden heart attack in 1940, just 4 days before Christmas. And later, looking through his papers, someone found an unfinished poem, an epitaph of sorts for a man who had only begun to live again.
2: Your books were in your desk, I guess, and some unfinished chaos in your head was dumped to nothing by the great janitress of destinies.
9: You've been listening to an NBC biography in sound. In This Was F. Scott Fitzgerald, you heard Bud Schulberg, Judge John Biggs, Jr., Arthur Meisner, Malcolm Cowley, and others. Readings by Everett Sloan. This Was F. Scott Fitzgerald, edited by Bill Hill, has been an NBC News production, under the supervision of Joseph O. Myers.

Like Carl May, his German equal, the Italian adventure writer, Emilio Salgari, did not become a household name in the English-speaking world. Yet, both Salgari and May are to this day still on the list of the best-selling fiction writers of all time. And oddly, neither Salgari nor May visited the countries they described in their most famous novels. Salgari, in fact, did not really like to travel. Now, on historyradio.org, Michael Henroquin reads his own translation of The Serpent in the Cave, by Emilio Salgari. The story you are about to hear contains some outdated views on indigenous culture. It is presented here as a historical source.

0: The vast Amazon Valley, traversed by the largest river in South America, is covered from end to end by forests of spectacular beauty and is without equal anywhere. However, these jungles have a terrible reputation due to the extraordinary abundance of reptiles hidden beneath those endless canopies of greenery. The most colossal boas can be found there, either lurking below or suspended from the branches of the trees. They wait for unfortunate animals or people to pass by, then drop to coil around their prey. The thinnest and smallest snakes, only the length of a quill pin, are also found here, and these are perhaps even more deadly due to the potency of their poison. Woe to any careless man venturing into these magnificent forests without a large knife or a good machete. He will not leave this place alive, and either die in the terrible coils of the boas or perish from the venom of the coral snakes, for which there is no antidote. Some years ago, a great unease spread among those who worked at the San Felipe plantation, which belonged to a Brazilian who had amassed a fortune cultivating coffee. Slaves who had ventured into the nearby forest for kindling spoke with terror of a serpent without equal in length or size. When the owner of the plantation, Don Manuel Herrera, was told about this, he feared that his laborers, mostly black slaves, would flee for their lives, so he summoned loggers to help him verify the tales. The story seemed too fantastic even to Don Manuel Herrera. Don Manuel had seen large snakes himself several times and had killed quite a few of them. He had also heard indigenous stories of an immense monster called the Giloia, native to the swamps and the marshes, and which was sometimes observed in certain caves along the banks of the Amazon. The four loggers and their overseer, who also happened to be the farm manager, returned from the jungle and reported to the owner. The poor souls were still trembling with fear. "Tell me, Como," he said to the oldest one, "did you find any serpents?"
1: "A huge, horrible snake, sir," the terrified slave replied. "I never seen one like it. I don't think there is in all the Amazon. We're cutting a dead tree when the ground rumbled. A long crack appeared. A bad demon rose from hell. It was strange, inexplicable. We ran to a clearing. Then we saw the monster. The ground had split. Plants were broken. The gigantic snake rose from that crack, master. 25 meters long. Thicker than you and me."
0: "You saw this with your own eyes?"
1: "Yes, sir,"
0: the four of them replied in unison. "Are you sure it wasn't a python?"
1: "No, sir, no python,"
0: Juan Como replied. "What did it look like?"
1: "It was dark as a demon, with the skin of a dragon."
0: The planter turned to his overseer, a local man who was also well-travelled. "Do you think serpents so enormous can exist?" he asked. "It could be a Giloia, sir," the overseer replied. "A rare reptile whose existence was doubted for a long time, but it does live in certain Amazon forests." "How dangerous is this creature?" "They say it can tear a man limb from limb." "I don't believe in the existence of such prehistoric monsters at all," the planter said. "However, I intend to seek out this reptile, determine its species, and kill it." "Don't expose yourself to such danger, sir. Would you be afraid to accompany me?"
2: "I will follow my master anywhere," the overseer replied. "If you're heading into danger, sir, it's my duty to accompany you."
0: "Then we'll go and look for this legendary Giloia," the planter said with a determined voice. "If it exists at all, gather my weapons and prepare my dogs." Less than half an hour later, Don Manuel Herrera left his house, followed by his overseer and four enormous mastiffs, dogs used to chase off jaguars and cougars, and for hunting runaway slaves. They were fierce and hardened canines, each wearing an iron collar covered with sharp spikes to prevent them from being strangled by wild beasts. The four slaves had proceeded in advance and were waiting at the edge of the forest. It was noon. The sun, now at its highest,

0: Watched the backs of the poor labourers across the fields, and the valley seemed locked in an ominous silence. The birds, drowsy from the intense heat, no longer chirped. Even the parrots, those eternal chatterboxes, remained quiet, hidden beneath the enormous leaves of the Jupati palms. Don Manuel and the overseer hurried across the open field. The heat in the Amazon valleys, especially between 11 in the morning and 4 in the afternoon, is extremely dangerous. Only indigenous tribes or blacks may defy the midday sun with impunity and work without woven headwear. Fortunately, the protective roof of the forest was nearby. It was more than a forest. It was an endless expanse of virgin wilderness extending from the deserted banks of the Amazon for leagues and leagues. Plants of all species and sizes grew side by side, wrapped in vines. Many of them were highly valuable. In such fertile regions, a person could find the necessities of life without farming or even work. In the depths of the forest, there were trees that produced excellent milk, not much difference from what a cow might provide. A cut in a tree trunk would make the tasty liquid drip in abundance. Other trees produced a kind of bread, or rather certain fruits as large as a child's head. These are filled with pulp that is sliced and toasted on charcoal, and which they say can taste almost like artichoke. And still others that produce excellent wax for the making of candles and filaments for weaving the very sturdy clothing, as well as delicious fruits like bananas, pineapples, and more. When the planter and overseer reached the first trees, they found the four blacks crouched behind the trunk of a coconut palm.
1: "Master," Cuomo said, "do not make us meet the devil again. The Galoya will eat our souls."
0: "I don't know what to do with your help," the planter replied. "Have you seen the serpent again?"
1: "No, sir."
0: "Where did you see the crack?"
1: "The gates of hell lie 500 paces yonder, master."
0: "Let's go, overseer," Herrera said. "Now you cowards may return to the plantation." He released the four mastiffs, loaded his rifle, and ventured into the forest. "Always keep an eye on the tree trunks, master," the overseer said. "Boas often hide among the leaves and drop from above as soon as they spot prey."
2: "I'll be cautious," the planter replied.
0: The dogs began to show signs of unease. They stopped frequently, sniffing the air and the ground, and growled while looking at their owner. They seemed frightened, yet they were fearless animals that never shied away, even from the fiercest jaguars, which are the tigers of America. 500 paces into the forest, they found the huge fissure. The ground, which appeared to be made of dry mud, had been lifted along a vast stretch, and the force exerted by the monster had been such that it had overturned several plants. "It was under here that the reptile was hiding," said the planter, astonished that a serpent could develop such strength. "You can still see scales and bits of skin among the debris," sighed the overseer. "Do you really think it's one of those infamous Galoyas?" "They say that these monstrous reptiles during the dry season immerse themselves in swamps where they fall into deep slumber or hide in caves, only to emerge 2 or 3 months later." "In which direction do you think the monster twisted?"
2: "It must have headed towards the river to seek refuge in the caves. There are many of them in these parts, you know."
0: "Let's rely on the dogs," the planter said. "I'll be there already on the right track." The four mastiffs, after sniffing along the entire crevice, had moved up to the opposite side, trotting among the dry leaves covering the forest floor. They had picked up the scent of the enormous reptiles and were determining a direction. Don Herrera and the overseer loaded their rifles and set off the dogs, looking under the thick bushes and among the branches, although they were convinced that a creature of that size couldn't climb those trees without breaking them. They had discovered a passage along the plants, like an immense furrow which must have been created by the monstrous reptile. Many young plants had been flattened, and numerous shrubs were completely broken. It now dawned on the planter that the indigenous legends of the Galoya might be true after all. The evidence was simply too strong. They had been walking for half an hour, trailing the dogs, when barks and agitated growls were heard. They were now near the river. The distant roars of the immense Amazon could already be heard, its waters smashing against protruding rocks. "Master," said the overseer with a pale and solemn face, "we must be near the serpent's refuge."
2: Are there caves here? The planter asked. Yes. There is a huge one that no one has ever dared to explore, and is believed to lead into the heart of the mountain.
1: We'll cut some resinous branches and go visit it.
2: As they were about to move on, they heard screams from the river, shrill female cries, Yaku! Yaku! With an indescribable tone of terror. The howling dogs led the planter and the overseer toward the river. At this point, the Amazon streamed between tall and rocky banks pierced by deep holes that might lead to the mysterious caves. After passing the cliff, the planter stopped, and overcome by a paralyzing fear, he was for a moment unable to lift his rifle. An enormous serpent, over 25 meters long, all dark, with its body covered in very thick scales still encrusted with mud in their joints, emerged from one of those black crevices, sliding down the steep bank. At the bottom, in a wooden canoe, a young woman from the tribes desperately clasped her baby, shouting in desperation and despair, Yaku! Yaku! It was probably the name of her husband. The terrifying reptile had spotted her and was descending with its mouth wide open, flickering its forked tongue and hissing. Paralyzed by fear, the woman who belonged to the local tribe was unable to push her canoe from the banks. She embraced her precious child in desperation, as if this would save it. When she saw the two of them, her arms stretched towards them, holding up her baby, her voice almost choked with terror, screamed, Help, white man! Two gunshots rang out, one after the other, but it was too late. The enormous reptile had snatched the woman and its child, and with incredible speed it had slid into its black hole, vanishing from sight. For a moment they heard the cries of the poor woman. Then there was a profound silence. Even the dogs no longer barked. She's lost, the planter exclaimed, throwing his arms in the air. We arrived too late. At that moment, a tribesman, armed with an axe, hastily descended the riverbank.
1: My wife! My son! The Galoya! He shouted, stopping in front of the planter. Accursed snake! I knew it had to be here. I must avenge my wife and my son, for I can no longer be a chief for my tribe.
2: After the outburst, he composed himself with a sudden self-control unique to red men. Whether they belonged to the warlike tribes of North America or to the indolent and wild ones of South America, emotions will never disfigure their faces long. Once the initial surprise or anger had passed, they vanished behind a mask of indifference, as if nothing had happened. This came to no surprise to the planter, who had frequent dealings with the indigenous tribes.
1: What will you do now that the Galoya has destroyed your family? He asked. I must avenge my wife and son.
2: Jacko replied, his jet-black eyes sparkled and gleamed fiercely. Have you ever killed a Galoya?
1: No, those snakes are rare. But I heard that my friend, the chief of the Otomache, found one near a cave last year. And killed it. Why shouldn't I, Jacko, neither a weakling nor a coward, be able to do the same?
2: The monster won't be taken by surprise, said the overseer. It knows we're here. It will be on guard. After devouring its prey, it will prepare for a fight.
1: At night, snakes sleep, said the tribesman. Behold the shadow of evening.
3: Do you know that cave?
2: Donnerer asked.
1: I have visited it several times to find the green stones that we use as amulets against enemy arrows.
2: If you help us kill that monster, I'll give you a rifle. That was all it took to win over a tribesman. Besides, the man wanted to avenge his wife and son, not because he was grieved by the loss of his companion and heirs. Tribesmen are not overly attached to their families, but because of that primal instinct that dominates the primitive peoples.
1: I will kill the Galoya, he said calmly. Wait for me here.
2: He climbed up the bank, and half an hour later he returned with a bundle of resinous branches, which were to serve as torches, and his blowgun, a kind of wooden tube, slightly wider at the base and narrower toward the top, which they used to launch their arrows with tips dipped in highly poisonous curare. By blowing carefully into it, they can send their darts a distance of up to 50 meters and are so skilled that they don't even miss the smallest birds.
4: When the white man is ready, he said, after disturbing the branches. The sun was about to disappear behind the thickets and the night was descending rapidly. The birds were fleeing and the giant bats, ominous vampires that feed on blood, flapped over the treetops. They feed on any man or animal that falls asleep in the forest or on the river banks. The planter, the overseer, the tribesmen and the dogs climbed the banks and stopped in front of the crevice where the colossal reptile was last seen. Fearing that it might be nearby, they first lit a resinous branch and stretched it into the opening, shaking it in all directions. Hearing no noise or hissing, the three men cautiously entered the caves, their rifles and blowgun ready.
5: "It must have fled into the cave," said the tribesman. "There is a hall of stone. The Galoya will feel safe, and a lake without bottom. They love water."
4: "Trust this tribesman has courage," the planter said to the overseer. "I must admit, master, that I have an uneasy feeling about this. We have dogs in front of us, and they are warners of danger."
2: The mastiff preceded the hunters, but they didn't seem too eager to discover the terrible cave boa. From time to time they stopped and turned their heads toward their master, as if to ask if it wouldn't be better to give up the expedition, which didn't seem to be to their liking. The cavern widened enormously. Huge rooms adorned with magnificent stalactites followed one after the other, with lateral cavities so that it was impossible to know where they led. The monster could be lurking in any one of these. The tribesman, appearing confident, never hesitated. He continued to advance under the dark walls, holding the resinous branch high, his reddish flame sometimes flickering as if strong currents were entering from invisible cracks. They had already crossed four caves when Jaco stopped, bending toward the ground and showing something that wavered in his hand.
4: "Do you see the Galoya?" the planter asked. The tribesman stood up, extending his hand.
5: "My wife's hair," he said in a hoarse voice. "The Galoya spat them out."
4: Then he added with certain satisfaction,
5: "They are black and long, and will make a good impression on my war shield."
4: "The tribesmen," said the planter disgusted, "they have not an ounce of heart."
2: Jaco hung the hair, still smeared with blood and saliva, from his belt and resumed the march. He had abandoned his blowgun and was now wielding a war axe, a much better and safer weapon for facing such a reptile. They crossed four more caverns, each one longer than the previous. Then they entered a gallery and arrived on the banks of a large, almost circular blackwater pond. They were about to go around it when a gust of wind, coming from the lateral gallery, suddenly extinguished their torches, leaving them in utter darkness.
4: "Light the torches! Light the torches!" the terrified planter yelled to the tribesmen.
2: They heard Jaco rummaging in the bag hanging from his belt. Then he exclaimed,
5: "I no longer have the flint."
4: "Overseer, you do it,"
2: Don Herrera whispered, but as if afraid to draw the attention of the lurking boa.
4: "I'm not a smoker, master," was the reply, "and I never carry one with me."
2: At that moment, they heard the dogs growling, and the black waters of the pond began to roar and gurgle.
4: "Let's flee," the planter cried. "The Galoya is breaking the surface."
2: They rushed towards the gallery they had crossed shortly before, fumbling in the profound darkness. A few seconds later, they bumped into the wall and all fell together.
4: "Where are we?" Herrera asked.
2: "We must have lost our way and entered in a side gallery," the tribesman said.
4: "Listen,"
2: the overseer exclaimed, shivering. From the depths of the cave near the pond, they heard shrill hissing and furious barking.
4: "My dogs are attacking the reptile," Herrera said.
2: "They're lost," the tribesman said. The barking had turned into lamenting cries that lasted for a few moments, and then silence once again enveloped the cave.
5: "The serpents have killed my dog,"
2: the planter exclaimed, making an angry gesture.
5: "We will avenge them too,"
2: the tribesman replied.
5: You know what? Let's just get the hell out of here,"
2: Hera said, losing all confidence in the tribesman.
5: "We will find the exit," Jaco said. "Stay close to me, or better yet, hold on to my belt."
2: He detached from the wall and pushed forward, trying not to veer to the right or left, eventually finding a passage.
5: "We must be in one of the 7 caves," he said then. "Keep following me."
2: He walked at a very fast pace. He, too, wanted to get out as soon as possible, afraid that a terrifying serpent might strike at them at any moment. Suddenly he stopped, leaning against a wall.
5: "Halt,"
2: he said.
4: "Have we lost our way again?"
2: the planter asked.
5: "Listen."
2: A rustling noise sounded nearby, the slither and rattle of the Giloia's large scales as it was approaching at some speed.
1: "Could the boar be heading for the exit?"
2: Herrera whispered.
5: "Yes," the tribesman replied. "Hold your breath and don't move. If it senses our presence, it will come at us."
2: They pressed up against the wall, their rifles and blowgun ready, fearing an attack at any moment. The rustling drew nearer, but then there was a sudden silence. They thought they had been discovered, but then the sounds resumed as it moved farther and farther from them.
5: "It has passed us," the tribesman said. "Now we attack."
1: "But perhaps we should just let it go," the overseer suggested.
5: "No," Jaco replied. "We will wait until it is halfway out the crevice, and then off its tail."
2: They tiptoed after the rustles until, finally, the mouth of the cave appeared before them, illuminated by the moon.
5: "The Giloia is about to leave," Jaco said, holding the axe. "Wait until the head and half of his body is out."
2: The attack from the dogs had disturbed it. It no longer felt safe, and now it searched for another hiding place. The enormous body slipped into the crevice, almost blocking it entirely. It was caught in a trap, unable to turn in its defense.
5: "Attack!"
2: the tribesman yelled, his eyes already adjusted to the darkness. He leaped with the axe raised and began to strike at the serpent's tail vigorously, while the planter and the overseer, with their rifles unloaded, grabbed their cutlasses, which were no less sharp than the tribesman's axe. As the serpent felt pain in its tail, it hissed angrily and writhed, trying in vain to back up and confront its attackers. The narrow opening held it in a lock. Now the two planters and the tribesmen struck at it repeatedly, breaking its vertebrae and scales. The serpent, mad with pain, then tried to escape. With one final effort, it withdrew the end of its body and slid down the slope into the river below and vanished in the water.
4: "It's gone," the planter exclaimed with regret. I wanted to preserve its skin."
5: "It will be my gift to you,"
2: the tribesman said. His wife's canoe still floated by the banks, and he stepped into it and paddled off. 2 days later, Jaco returned to the fazenda, followed by 6 tribesmen carrying the skin of the enormous reptile. He had found the monster on an islet where it had gone to die. The skin measured 24 meters and had a circumference of 70 centimeters. Today, that fearsome boa makes a fine display in the lounge of the San Felipe plantation, and naturalists flock to admire it.
6: Mabea mo no kude.

You have just heard Michael Henrich when reading his own translation of The Serpent in the Cave, by Emilio Salgari. The story you have just heard contains some outdated views on indigenous culture. 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

0: There. Meeting seemed to go a little better tonight. 6 people even took tracks. Clyde, go help your father with the organ.
1: Oh, Ma, I've got a date.
0: Now, Clyde.
1: Oh, why can't I go out with the other fellas once, just once?
0: Your father and I have a mission, son.
1: But I haven't. Kids will laugh at me. Mom, I'm not going out to the street meetings anymore. Everybody looks at me and laughs because I haven't got a jacket without big patches on it. It isn't fair.
0: Clyde, you will help with the family's work. We're spreading the word, the Lord's word.
1: Oh, Ma. Look, Ma, if I get a job, well, you could use the extra money, couldn't you?
0: Well, I...
1: Then I'd be helping the mission, wouldn't I, Ma?
0: I suppose so. We do need money. We'll see. Now go help your father with the organ. We've got to set out the hymn books for the evening service.

0: Bell, Captain. Yes, sir, 703. Right away, sir. Front point, 703.
1: Excuse me, sir.
2: Are you Mr. Squires?
0: That's me. You want something?
2: The man at the drugstore was saying... I mean, he said maybe there's a place open as a bellboy.
0: Hmm. What's your name?
2: Griffiths. Clyde Griffiths.
0: You come from KC? What do you folks do?
2: Well, we've sort of traveled around. My father's a sort of preacher.
0: Sort of?
2: I mean, he hasn't got any regular church. He just preaches.
0: Well, that'll be something new for a bellhop. Yeah, maybe it'd be a good thing. Okay, pick up your uniform at the storeroom.
3: Okay, kid, I'm supposed to show you the ropes. My name's Oscar.
2: Hi.
3: Just keep on your toes, see? When the bell rings, you jump. When you take a guy up to the room, all you gotta do is turn on the lights in the bathroom and the closet. You pull up the shades and see if there's towels in the room. You got that?
2: Yeah.
3: Then if they don't give you no tip, you sort of, you know, stall around a little, see? You fiddle with a transom or something. And don't forget you gotta slip Squires a buck after every shift. That's his graft.
2: Oh, I see.
0: Front, boy! Front!
3: Okay, Clyde, that's you. Jump!
4: Bellhop.
5: Wait a minute, wait a minute. Look, tell me, what do you do for excitement in this town, huh?
2: Excitement?
5: Yeah.
2: Well, I don't know, sir.
5: Well, you find out for me, see? You find out and there's a buck in it for you.
2: Oh.
5: Maybe two.
2: Gee, I wish I could go out on the town like those salesmen.
5: Boy, they sure know how to live. One hotel to the next. Another skirt in each town.
2: Yeah. Yeah, that's the life.
5: Ah, don't worry, kid. It's payday tomorrow. Payday! And we'll find a couple of chickens of our own.
6: Oh, gee, I love to dance. I could dance all night. Don't you love to dance, Clyde?
2: Yeah, with you.
6: Ah, you silly.
2: You're awful pretty.
6: That's a fellow, say.
2: I don't like to see you going with those other guys.
6: Well, Mr. Clyde Griffiths, you don't own me.
2: Gee, I didn't mean that. You know I'm crazy about you. Honest, Hortense, you've got to believe me. Why, I'd do anything for you.
6: You would?
2: Yeah.
6: Did I tell you, Clyde, about the sweet little coat I saw in the Paris shop window? It's really the sweetest thing. Real sweet. Only $100.
2: $100?
6: Uh-huh.
2: Well,
6: I could arrange to get it on time. If I could borrow the money. Oh, it's awful sweet, Clyde. Honestly, the sweetest thing.

0: I don't like it, Clyde. I don't like it. That hotel is an evil place. A place of sin.
1: Oh, Ma, it's a good job. Only I won't be able to give you 15 bucks anymore.
0: But, Clyde...
1: Well, I can only give you 5. I got expenses, Ma. Yeah, that's it. Expenses every week. Anyway, I got to buy myself some new clothes.
0: New clothes? Well, if you're working, I suppose. But, son, remember the word when you're in that place. Remember the word.

0: Hey, that's a hot one, Clyde.
1: That's butcher.
0: Let me tell you, payday comes for once a month, but when it does, wow.
2: Well, are we going to sit here all night? I thought we was going dancing. We have to catch the streetcar.
3: Yeah, it's getting late, Oscar.
0: Streetcar? Huh, that's for poor people. We're going by Cadillac.
2: You're crazy. Ain't he crazy, Hortense?
1: Sure.
2: You're crazy.
0: Just leave it to little old Oscar. My brother don't work for a rich guy for nothing, so we just borrow his boss's nice big car.

0: Boy, oh boy, look at this baby run.
1: Oscar, be careful. There's ice on the road and you've been drinking.
0: Ah, don't worry, Tina. Hey, Hortense, Clyde, you two doing all right back there?
2: Yes, sure.
0: Yes, sir. Hey, what time is it, Clyde?
3: Well, about 5:30.
0: 5:30? Hey, we're going to be late for that night shift dance. We better step on it.
1: Boy, you sure can drive.
3: Hey, how about turning off on 17th?
0: Right, hold on. Here we go.
3: Oscar, the kid!
4: Where'd that kid go? What happened?
1: You hit her. You killed her.
5: You killed the kid. Ran her down.
1: Oscar, what do we do?
4: Hey, we gotta get out of here.
1: And there's a cop chasing us. He's on the right side of the car. Oscar, stop!
4: We lost him now. One more turn. Hang on.
6: Oscar, are you all right?
0: My arm. I'm okay.
1: Oh, my face. My face.
0: Come on. We got to get out of here.
6: Yeah, but the girls. Hortense cut her face and Tina's hot cold.
0: You can't help. You can't help them now, Clyde. Forget about the girls. A fella's got to take care of himself.
7: Dear Mother, I haven't written for a year because I didn't want anybody in Kansas City to know where I am. I saw a clipping about the accident, so I better not try to come home. I've got a job now, bellhopping at a fancy club here in Chicago. I'm trying to save a little money so I can get into some line with advancement.
8: Clyde, we're glad that you're trying to better yourself. Your father was saying that your uncle Samuel Griffiths of Lycurgus is very rich and successful. He has a great collar factory and hires hundreds of people. Why don't you write him and see if he could give you a position so you could learn the business? Remember his name, Samuel Griffiths, Lycurgus, New York.
9: Here, boy.
6: Mr. Griffith.
9: Over here.
6: Mr. Griffith. Telegram, sir.
9: Oh, there you are.
6: Oh, thank you, sir.
9: Well, was there something else?
6: Are you the Mr. Samuel Griffiths who's in the collar business in Lycurgus, New York?
9: Yes, I am. Well?
6: I believe I'm related to you, then. I'm Clyde Griffiths. I believe you're my uncle.
9: Well, so you're Asa's son. Why, I haven't heard from your father in 25 years. Well, Asa's son.

0: Morning. Good morning, Miss Fitz. Good morning, Gilbert.
1: Father, we didn't expect you back for days.
0: Well, I'm not back, really. Just on my way to Albany. Dropped in to pick up the production figures.
1: I'll get them for you, Father. Well, how was Chicago?
0: Surprising. Very surprising. I've brought back something for you, son. A cousin.
1: A cousin?
0: Clyde, just step in here, will you? My son Gilbert will take care of you.
1: Thank you, sir.
0: Oh, I'll pick up those papers later.
1: You're my cousin, huh?
2: Yes. Yes, I am.
1: And you're to learn the collar business from the bottom?
2: I'd certainly like to start so I might work up.
1: I gather you've no trade or secretarial experience.
2: Why, no, sir.
1: Well, the best thing to do then is to start you in the shrinking room. Come along, I'll show you. It's not very pleasant, but I don't suppose it can hurt you. Well, come on.
3: My dear nephew, since your arrival, my husband has been away most of the time, and now after 3 long weeks, he has returned. And we will be very glad if you will find it possible to dine with us next Sunday. We dine most informally. Do come if you are able. Your aunt, Elizabeth Griffiths. More coffee, Clyde? Gilbert?
2: No, thank you, ma'am.
1: I've had plenty, Mother.
0: Well, do you like it where you are now in the shrinking room?
2: I suppose it is a start.
0: Well, you won't be down there long, will you, Gilbert?
1: No, of course not.
0: Matter of fact, I think we'll have him upstairs starting next month. Take care of it, will you, Gilbert?
1: Father, don't you think perhaps we ought to...
3: And that's enough of business, Samuel. Here come the girls.
4: Mother, I'm sorry we missed dinner, but...
3: That's all right, dear. I'd like for you to meet your new cousin, Clyde. My daughter, Myra.
2: Pleased to meet you.
4: This is my friend, Miss Sandra Finchley.
5: How do you do, Mr. Griffiths? Why, Gilly does look a lot like you. He even blushes like you.
1: This is the stamping room, you understand?
2: Yes, sir.
1: You'll be in charge of 25 girls here. You're to behave as a gentleman. There is a strict company rule about it.
2: Yes, I understand.
1: Do you? These women have to be treated as employees, on the job and off. So watch your step. You're only a foreman here, but understand your name is Griffiths. And we won't stand for anything that would run down the Griffiths name. You start immediately.
6: Hey, Roberta, look at the new guy with Sourpuss Gilbert.
5: Who is he?
6: Well, they say he's the old man's nephew, Clyde Griffiths. Boy, is he giving you the once-over?
5: Oh, gee, I wish I was refined.
6: Don't be silly. He doesn't even notice me.
5: Maybe, maybe not.
6: Hey, Bert, how about Sunday, huh? Will you come with me?
5: Oh, well, I don't know. I've never been in a canoe.
6: Oh, there's nothing to it. Oh, come on. Have a good time for once. You only get one Sunday to a week.

0: word. If you don't like my paddling, it's just too bad.
1: Oh, come back here. You can't leave me, Martha. Martha! Oh, oh, dear.
2: Why? Why, Miss Alden? Are you in trouble?
1: Oh, Mr. Griffiths, you surprised me.
2: I've got a rowboat across the point. I was just walking about. You with anybody?
1: Well, my girlfriend just went away in the canoe. I guess it was a joke. There she is out there. Oh, I was awful scared. I can't swim at all.
2: Well, perhaps we can turn the joke around. Suppose I row you back.
1: Oh, I couldn't. I mean...
2: It's perfectly all right. You know, it's funny. That is, just as I was walking over here, I was thinking about you. I mean, how you might like to come to a place like this on a Sunday. And darn if it didn't happen.
1: Is that really so?
2: Yeah, that's the truth, honest. Miss Alden, I mean, I wonder if I could meet you somewhere. You know, there's a rule that the head of a department can't have anything to do with a girl that works for him, but, well, I've been thinking that you were so awfully pretty.
1: Oh, Mr. Griffiths, I couldn't. Besides, they're just terrible where I live. They won't let me have any company.
2: Oh, please don't say no. There's a little park out near the Mohawk River on 3rd Street. Would you meet me out there? Where the streetcar stops.
1: Oh, I'd be afraid, I think. I mean, I never did that before.
2: Oh, you will come, won't you? 8:30. The last streetcar doesn't leave till 10. Please come, won't you?

0: Well, that's the next to the last car.
1: Gee, I didn't know it was that late.
0: Oh, it's nice out, isn't it?
1: Uh-huh. Beautiful.
0: Roberta, I'm crazy about you. Honest, I am.
1: I don't.
0: Do you mind if I kiss you? Honest, I think you're the sweetest. Oh, please, Roberta.
1: Well, I
0: just gotta kiss you.
1: Someone will come. Oh, I don't know what to do. Oh, Clyde. Oh, I never did this before.
0: It's all right. It doesn't matter. Oh, Roberta, I do love you so much. But we have so little time.
1: Oh, I don't know.
0: Please don't cry. It's all right, Roberta. Roberta, say you love me. Please.
1: I do. Yes. Yes, I do.
0: It's all right now, Roberta. Oh, please don't cry. Oh, you're so sweet. So awfully sweet.
1: Oh, Clyde, darling.

0: It's getting cold, isn't it?
1: Yes, winter's almost here.
0: Oh, it doesn't seem right. I mean, well, these months have been so nice.
1: Yeah, all the places we used to go to are closed up now. We've got to figure out something.
0: You can't be seen with me. That old factory.
1: Well, we can't just walk around freezing on the street every night. Bert, couldn't I visit you at your house? Nobody needs to know.
0: Oh, but they're so strict there. You can't, Clyde.
1: Well, it just can't go on like this. Anyway, there's no one at home now. They wouldn't have to know.
0: But that would be terrible. It wouldn't be right.
1: All right, then. If you don't want to, you don't want to. I'm glad to know that you care more about what people think than you care for me. And if you don't love me any more than that, well, we might as well call the whole thing off right here and now.
0: But, Clyde, you can't mean that.
1: No, why not? Oh, I'm fed up, Bert. If you're too scared to be with me, well, then goodbye.
0: Please don't go, Clyde. Please don't. I do love you.

0: There's been a mistake in the stitching room, Mr. Griffiths. These collars are wrong.
1: A mistake, Miss Alden?
0: Clyde, you've got to believe me. I do love you. Truly, I do.
1: Ah, very bad mistake, Miss Alden.
0: I cried all night, and you haven't looked at me for 2 days. Oh, Clyde, don't leave me alone. I'll meet you tonight if you like.
1: Where? On the street corner again, I suppose?
0: Oh, no. No, anywhere you like.
1: Well, maybe I might. The others are watching. Be careful.
0: Oh, Clyde.
1: 8 o'clock, then. And after, we'll see.
0: Oh, Clyde, I'm so happy. I'll do anything. But don't ever leave me again.

0: You've got to go now, Clyde. They'll be home soon.
1: Meet me again tomorrow.
0: Oh, darling. I'm so glad I don't have to worry now. I don't have to share you with anybody.
1: Don't worry, Bert. I wouldn't even look at another girl. Oh, I've got you now.

0: lovely idea. Are you snubbing me?
1: Oh, hello. Hello, Miss Finchley.
0: Oh, it's you. I'm awfully sorry, Mr. Griffiths. I thought it was your cousin Gilbert.
1: I suppose we do look alike. I didn't mean to intrude.
0: Oh, don't go away. Can I drive you anywhere? I'd rather give you a lift than Gil anyway. He quarrels.
1: Well, I was going downtown.
0: Well, then hop in.
1: Thank you.
0: We don't see you often at all. The crowd must see more of you, Clyde. I'll have to scold Myra.
1: Yeah. Well, I'd enjoy it very much.
0: Well, then it's a promise. You won't let your factory duties get in the way? No, will you? But, Clyde, you promised.
1: I can't help it, Bert. This dinner at my uncle's just came up.
0: But I'm going home next day for Christmas. Oh, Clyde.
1: Oh, for heaven's sakes, Bert.
0: But you've been breaking dates all winter. Oh, well, I don't really mind, only I wanted to give you your present then.
1: Well, I've got yours here. A comb and brush set.
0: It's lovely, Clyde. Lovely. I got a pen and pencil set for you. You sure you can't see me Friday?
1: Look, I told you. I've got to go to that dinner at my uncle's. Oh, now, don't feel bad, Bert. I love you.
0: I love you terribly, Clyde.

0: I'm glad you could come tonight, Clyde.
1: Oh, I wouldn't have missed it for anything. You're awfully pretty, Sandra.
0: You think so?
1: I just got to tell you, I'm crazy about you, Sandra.
0: We'd better keep it a secret, don't you think?
1: Yeah, I was all jealous when I saw you dancing with the others.
0: You're cute, Clyde, real cute. Let's go outside. We can see if it's snowing.
1: Outside? Yes. Yes, I guess we can see if it's snowing.

0: told you, Bert, there's a meeting of the department heads. I can't go with you.
1: But, Clyde, I've got to see you now. I've got to.
0: What's the matter? Why are you so frightened?
1: Clyde. Clyde, it's so terrible for me if it's so.
0: If what's so? What is it, Bert? What's happened? You're all trembly.
1: You said if anything went wrong, you'd help me.
0: What's wrong? Bert.
1: Oh, Clyde, I'm scared.
0: What? No, not now. Can you be sure? Oh, you'll be all right, won't you?
1: No. No, I'm sure. Oh, Clyde, what can I do? It's so awful. It's wrong.
0: Well, I don't know. You've got to go see a doctor, I guess. Oh, Bert, of all the times. It's all right, Bert. I'll figure something. Look, you'll go to the doctor alone, see? I mean, there's no sense in his knowing about us. You'll go alone.
1: Do I have to?
0: Yes, it's the only way. Tell him a man ran away or something. Then maybe he can help you. Understand? You've got to go alone.

0: You say the young man has run away?
1: Yes. He ran off when I told him, Doctor.
0: You don't know where he is?
1: No. I just don't know what to do. My mother, my father. I just don't know what to do.
0: Well, young lady, I earnestly advise you to do nothing further wrong. A physician may not interfere in a case of this kind unless he's willing to spend 10 years in a prison. You'd better go home and see your parents and confess. There's nothing I can do. Nothing. I'm sorry.
2: I don't know what to do.
1: Well, I've been thinking, Clyde. I don't see any way out of it unless you marry me.
2: Well, gee, Bert, that's all right for you. It fixes everything, but how about me? I haven't got any money. All I've got is my job. If it comes out that I was going with a girl from the factory, they'd fire me.
1: But the longer we wait, the worse it is for me. You can't leave me to make out all by myself. You can't. I won't let you. I don't ask you to marry me forever. You can leave me if you want after, but Clyde, you can't just push me off by myself so that you could still go on with your society friends.
2: Calm down, will you, Bert? You're all excited.
1: You used to be with me all the time, and now I just have to beg. What is it, Clyde? Those society girls you're always talking about? That Bertine Cranston, or maybe that Sandra Finchley, or who?
2: No. No, you're all wrong, Bert. It's only... Well, everything happens so fast, it gets you pinned down. But there must be some way, Bert. There's got to be.

0: What's the matter, Clive? You're all clouded over.
1: Oh, nothing. Nothing, really.
0: I thought the ride might cheer you up. You've been so jumpy.
1: I guess it's just from working too hard. I don't know.
0: Well, anyway, you've got to promise to spend your vacation with us at the lakes.
1: I'd like to very much.
0: I want to have you specially, Clive.
1: You do?
0: Uh-huh. See, you plan to spend the vacation with us. And don't you dare let anything come in your way. Don't you dare.

0: got to quit work at the factory, Clyde.
1: Quit?
0: We can't wait much longer. Clyde, you've got to marry me. How could I face my mother and my father? You've just got to.
1: Oh, it'll work out some way, Bert. I'll figure something. Just give me a little more time to figure some way out.

0: From Hollywood, the NBC University Theater is bringing you George Montgomery as Clyde Griffiths in Theodore Dreiser's An American Tragedy, the third in our series of full-hour dramatizations of outstanding works in modern American and British fiction. And here to discuss today's novel is our intermission commentator, the distinguished author, lecturer, and critic, Mr. Clifton Fadiman, speaking to you from New York.
1: When the author of An American Tragedy died, the critic Howard Mumford Jones wrote, "The death of Theodore Dreiser removes from the American scene something primary, brooding, and enormous. It's as if a headland had crumbled and slid into the sea." That's true. And the words primary, brooding, and enormous are well chosen. Dreiser is a primary figure in the American novel because he stands at the head of something. American naturalistic fiction flows in part from Dreiser. Brooding? Yes, he was that too. Obsessed all his life with the tragic lot of man, convinced that against the immensity of the universe, we poor humans are less than grains of sand, yet creating out of our very littleness something large and monolithic. Enormous. That he was, too. Dealing only in large subjects, such as the theme of An American Tragedy. Dreiser had no charm of style. He had sad defects of intellect. But he had something more elegant writers often lack. He had bulk. Also, he had a patient, unsentimental compassion for people born of his own struggles in the face of a world that had censored his books and attacked his character. Dreiser's deficiencies, like a warrior's wounds, are eloquent of struggle. The struggle of one who, before he became the leading novelist of his time, had scraped rust from second-hand stoves, driven a laundry wagon through ice-glazed streets, washed dishes in a stifling Greek lunchroom. Out of his brooding came an American tragedy. What was Clyde's tragedy? Not that he rebelled against the established order and was punished, as in a Greek play. No, rather that he pathetically accepted that established order's worst dogmas, its crassest ideals, its most pitiful superstitions, the worship of wealth and petty social position. The lesson Dreiser drove home in 1925 with heavy, clangorous strokes is one that's still relevant today, a generation later. Yes? We're a whole generation away from an American tragedy. And at this late date, it's easy enough to list Dreiser's deficiencies. But it's more difficult to recollect that but for him, we might not possess the insight enabling us to list them at all. If Dreiser had not battered away clumsily, humorlessly, at Puritanism, would our battle against it have been even half won? To hack a path through the dense jungle of American life as it appeared, let's say, at the turn of the century, there's no job for a thin-skinned writer. Forests are cleared, not with razors, but with broad axes. And such a broad axe was Theodore Dreiser.
2: Our dramatization continues from Hollywood after a brief pause for station identification.

0: This here fella and this girl went out in a canoe, see? He must have tipped over, folks figure. Can you imagine a nice young couple like that drown?
1: Come on, Roberta. It's perfectly safe. It'll turn over so easy.
2: But I'm so scared, Clyde. I can't swim at all.
0: Two hats floating on the water. They had to fish for them.
3: Clyde, come with me.
1: Hurry up, Bert. Get in the boat. It's the only way. Sandra's calling me now.
2: But, Clyde, you said that you'd marry me.
1: I know, but this way no one will ever know.
0: Nobody knows who she is. The girl was drowned.
2: Oh, Clyde, I'm so scared.
0: Never did find the fella.
3: Come on, Clyde, come with me. Don't you dare let anything get in your way.
1: I'm coming, Sandra. Bert, get in the boat.
2: But I can't swim. I can't swim.
0: She was drowned.
2: I can't swim. I can't swim.
1: The only way out.
2: I can't swim.
0: Drowned.
2: I can't swim.
0: Drowned.
1: What? Oh, what a dream. Oh, how could anybody even dream that? Why, she wouldn't even go down. She could hang onto the boat. You'd have to hit her. Oh, up on that lip. You'd have to hit her. Up on that lake, nobody'd see you. Just a little hex.

0: I can't stay here any longer. I'm so afraid you won't come, and I'm so frightened, dear. I just can't wait any longer. I'm coming back to Lycurgus, Clyde, and you've got to do something, or I'll just have to come out in the open and tell everybody. Oh, Clyde, you were so nice, and I'm so miserable now.
1: Listen, Bert. Can you hear me?
2: Yes, Clyde. I can hear you.
1: Well, listen carefully. You meet me in Fonda, see? Then we'll take the train to Utica. Yes. Yes, everything will be all right. I promise. That's right. We'll be married up at the lake. Now, don't worry, Bert. I'll arrange everything.

0: there she is. Down at the end seat. 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She doesn't look anything like Sandra. How could she look like Sandra? Oh, I've got to go through with it. I've got to be free.
1: He looks worried back there. Oh, but it isn't my fault. It isn't anything I could help. When we're married, maybe he'll be like he used to be. There'll be the baby, and I'll be Mrs. Griffiths. Oh, God, I wish he would love me the way he used to. Maybe up at the lake, things will be better. It's so beautiful. Everything's bound to be all right up at the lake.

0: Oh, isn't it peaceful here, Clyde?
1: You didn't see anybody you knew in the inn, did you?
0: Why, no. Clyde, we will be married today, won't we?
1: I said so, didn't I?
0: It'll be so nice, dear. No more worries.
1: No more worries.
0: Oh, the sun shines bright on my old Kentucky home. La da da. Oh, Clyde, look down into the water. The sun can't even shine through. It looks so cold. So awfully cold.
1: For heaven's sakes, Roberta. Hey, what the devil? That bird.
0: We must have startled it. Oh, it feels so nice in the sun. And everything's over. All over. Oh, Clyde.
1: Roberta, don't. Oh, God, help me. I can't do it.
0: Clyde, what is it? What's the matter? You look so strange.
1: I can't.
0: What's the matter, darling? What's the matter?
1: Roberta, leave me alone. Sit down.
0: What is it, Clyde? Let me help you.
1: No, don't touch me. Sit down, Roberta. Please, sit down. Roberta.
0: Clyde!

No. No. I didn't mean to. I couldn't. Roberta. Roberta. She's gone. She's gone.

0: Yeah, look at her, Orville. Pretty little thing.
1: Yeah, about the same age as my own.
0: Yeah, not much doubt it's a murder. Poor little girl like that. All cut across the face.
1: Well, could have hit herself on the edge of the boat.
0: Yeah, maybe. Then why didn't the fella hang on to her?
1: Maybe he drowned, too. We just haven't found his body yet.
0: Well, and I don't think we're going to find one. Captain Silver of the lake steamer says he had a young fella come aboard at Three Mile Bend carrying a suitcase. And he answered the description perfectly.
1: A fella who'd kill a pretty little girl like

0: that, well, he's bound to lead us right to him.
1: Oh.
0: She looks so peaceful. Ralph, we're going to get that fella. Get him and see him in the chair.
2: Clyde, what's the idea of not coming up here till now? I'm very angry.
3: Sandra's been furious all weekend. She wouldn't even go to the club dance last night.
4: Well, I couldn't get away from the factory, you know.
2: Sure, that mean old factory. We're making up a set of tennis this afternoon. How about it, Clyde?
4: Yes, sure.
3: What's the matter? You look like a banshee was sitting on your shoulder. Loosen up, Clyde. Laugh.
4: I'll be all right, Myra. Yeah, tennis sounds swell. I'll have to borrow a racket, though. I forgot mine.
3: Well, come on, Sonny. We've got to get our racket.
2: Meet you in 10 minutes, Clyde. So long.
4: So long.
5: Hold on there, mister. Your name Clyde Griffiths?
4: Yeah, that's right.
5: Yeah. Well, my name is Hine, sheriff of Cataraqui County. You're under arrest. I suppose you know what for.
4: No, I don't.
5: Want to question him over?
0: Yes. I'm Orville Mason, district attorney. If you're smart, Griffiths, you'll confess right now. You'll get off lighter in the end.
4: Well, I don't know what you're talking about. I didn't do anything.
0: All right, Ralph. Just put the handcuffs on him. Oh, you poor fool. You left a trail behind you wide enough for a blind man to follow.

0: All right now, Griffiths. We've got letters from the girl to you that we took from your room. You still deny you knew her?
1: I won't say.
0: She had a comb and brush set in her bag with your name on the card. Come on, boy, the truth.
1: Well, yeah, sure I knew her, but I didn't kill her. It was an accident. That's it. The boat turned over. That's all. She hit her head on the edge of the boat.
2: You can swim?
1: Sure. Sure, but I was afraid. Afraid she'd pull me down.
0: How about that straw hat?
1: What hat?
0: The one on the water.
1: Well, the wind blew it off. That's how the boat turned over. See, the wind blew the hat off, and I reached for it.
0: Yeah, we found it floating. Suppose you tell me where you got the other straw hat, the one the captain, the boat captain, saw you wearing afterwards.
1: The other? Well, I...
2: You bought it, didn't you? Put it in your bag just so you could leave the other one in the water.
1: No. No, I found it up at the lake. That's it. I've been up at the lake once before.
0: Uh-huh. You found it up at the lake. All right, Ralph, take him back downstairs.

0: All right, Clyde. I'm your lawyer.
1: Lawyer?
0: Name's Belknap. Alvin Belknap. It's all arranged.
1: Well, what am I going to do?
0: Well, first you'll tell me what happened. I don't want any stories now, Clyde. I want the truth.
1: Yes, sir.
0: And in the meantime, I want you to try to laugh a little. Smile. There's an old saying in law that consciousness of innocence makes any man calm. It's a lot of hokum, but it impresses folks. Now, let's have your story. Now, let's get this straight. You changed your mind when she was in the boat?
1: That's the truth, Mr. Belknap. I didn't mean to. I couldn't. She came at me in the boat, and I guess I threw up my hands. That's all. That's all, I swear.
0: Well, they can't hang a man for bad intentions. But we'll have to figure out some line of defense. You say this Sandra Finchley encouraged you. Could we say she sought out, bewitched you?
1: Oh, no, sir. She wouldn't do that. But we love each other, I'm sure. And when Roberta said I had to marry her, I was afraid to tell her about Sandra.
0: You've been afraid of a lot of things, haven't you, son?
1: I don't know what you mean. You mean you don't believe what I said?
0: No, Clyde. I believe you understand. But there are a lot of things in your story that ordinary folks will have a hard time swallowing.
1: But it's the truth, honest.
0: I know, but there's different kinds of truth. The best thing we can do now is figure out a kind of truth that the jurors can believe.
2: Before the Honorable, the Supreme Court of the State of New York, Connie Kotarki, draw near and give attention. This court is now in session. State of New York against Clyde Griffiths.
3: The people are ready.
4: The defendant is ready.
5: Very well. We will proceed to impanel the jury.
2: Simeon Dinsmore. Simeon Dinsmore.

0: We are ready, Mr. Mason. Will you proceed with the case for the people?
1: Your Honor, gentlemen of the jury, the people of the state of New York charge that the crime of murder in the first degree has been committed by the prisoner, Clyde Griffiths. We shall prove the willful slaying of Roberta Alden, and we shall ask the extreme penalty for this vile act. Now, if it please the court, I shall call the first witness for the prosecution.
2: I seen him come up to her room. They thought I wasn't there. But I'd like to check up on my boarders. Yes, sir, that's him, all right.
3: Me several different stories, but naturally I refused to perform any illegal operations. She gave her name as Howard, but I recognized her as Roberta Alden from the picture.
4: And then I heard the scream, a woman's scream. We couldn't see nothing. We were in a boat around the point, but that scream sounded like a soul being cast down to the depths. I can still hear it, I can.

0: And there you are, ladies and gentlemen. We have drawn you a picture of a scheming, cold-blooded murderer. Wrote to this cold, scheming betrayer. And, ladies and gentlemen, I shall now read to you from those letters found in Griffith's own room under lock and key. Listen to the words of the murdered girl. Clyde, if I would only die, that would solve all this. But if you mean what you have said, if we will get married up at the lake, you don't know what it will mean to me. Goodbye, Clyde, until I meet you as you telephoned. And forgive me all the trouble I have caused you. Your sorrowful Roberta. Your Honor, the people rest.
1: Gentlemen of the jury, Mr. Mason has told you Clyde Griffiths was a grown, brutal, ruthless killer. And yet there he sits, 2 years younger than the girl he is accused of murdering. Gentlemen, the district attorney has woven a web of thin and spidery evidence, but there is an eyewitness to the death of Roberta Alden, the only eyewitness. And I call Clyde Griffiths to the stand. Oh, yes. Now, Clyde, you mean when that car in Kansas City was wrecked, you ran away?
2: Yes, sir.
1: Even though you knew a child had been killed?
2: Well, I was afraid, I guess.
1: You were a coward, weren't you? A moral and mental coward.
2: I guess so.
1: Now, Clyde, you really loved Roberta at first.
2: Yes, I suppose I did.
1: But then you fell in love with, we've agreed to leave her nameless, with Miss X.
2: Yes, I did.
1: Did you go and tell Roberta that you were no longer in love with her? Did you break off your relationship?
2: No, I guess I was afraid to.
1: Cowardice again. Moral and mental cowardice. And now, Clyde, tell us about that trip to the lake. That trip the prosecution has magnified and distorted until it resembles...
0: Your Honor, I object. Counsel is using his questions to make improper speeches and...
3: Sustain. Find yourself to questions, Mr. Belknap.
1: Very well. Well, Clyde?
2: Well, I never meant to kill her. Never. I just thought, well, I just thought maybe if we went away for a few days, I could calm her down.
1: You still were in love with Miss X.
2: That's right. But I couldn't tell Roberta. I just couldn't. Then that afternoon on the lake, she was talking about getting married, and she was so sad about the baby. Well, I thought I'd better go through with it.
1: Then you did intend to marry her?
2: Yes, sir, I did.
1: Then your whole course of action, your relations with Roberta and with Miss X, were marked by consistent cowardice, mental and moral cowardice.
2: I don't know. It was like I said. But I didn't kill her. I didn't push her off the boat. I couldn't do that. I just never could.
1: Thank you, Clyde. I believe you. Now, gentlemen of the jury, you have the facts. Roberta Alden died tragically, but accidentally. No, Mr. Mason has not shown us murder. But what has he shown? He has proved Clyde Griffiths is a weakling. He was not fair to Roberta Alden. He was a coward. But many men... Many of us here are far more cruel in love than this boy ever thought of being. Gentlemen, you cannot condemn a man to death for that which he cannot control. His inner soul, his entire character. Clyde Griffiths was made by us. By all of us. By all of America. If you condemn him, you condemn his makers. Your Honor, the defense rests.
4: Gentlemen of the jury, have you reached a verdict?
5: We have. We find the defendant guilty of murder in the first degree.
2: Mr. Belknap, they can't. They can't.
1: It's all right, Clyde. We'll appeal it. The whole trial was shot through with prejudice. We're sure to get a reversal.
3: Quiet! Quiet in the court. Remove the prisoner. I will pronounce sentence Friday morning. Remove the prisoner, please.

0: got there, guard? A new customer? Welcome to Murderer's Row, kid.
1: In here, Griffiths.
2: Yes, sir.
1: You behave yourself, Griffiths, and everything will be all right.
0: Hey, new man, what's your name?
3: Leave me alone, will you?
0: Can you beat that? The new guy is crying. He's crying like a baby. You'll get over that, kid. You'll get over that fast.
1: All right, you guys, quiet now. Okay. Pull the curtain.
3: What's that? What's going on?
0: Take it easy, kid. They pull that curtain across so you won't see that long walk. Bert goes tonight. You won't see nothing, but you'll hear it. Them footsteps down the hall, that minister praying. Then you hear the door slam.
3: Shut up, will you?
0: You'll hear that door slam, and you'll see the lights go down. You'll see. You'll see.

0: Hello, Clyde. How are you?
1: 10 minutes.
0: I've got bad news for you, Clyde.
1: The appeal.
0: Denied.
1: They can't. They can't.
0: There's nothing to say, boy.
2: Hey, who wants to play some checkers?
3: Oh, shut up, will you?
1: Mr. Belknap, they can't kill me like that. They can't. I didn't kill Roberta. I couldn't. I meant to when I took her out in that boat. I had to get her away somehow. I was going to marry Sandra, but I didn't kill her. Mr. Belknap, I tried to, but I couldn't. I'm not guilty. They can't kill me. They can't.
0: The governor wouldn't commute the sentence. Your mother sent him a telegram.
1: My mother. I'm innocent, Mr. Mallard. They're not really going to kill me. I'm not really.

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1: No.
0: Come on now.
2: Let not your heart be troubled. Ye believe in God, believe also in me. Humble
0: Come on, Griffiths.
2: Under the mighty hand of God. Have mercy on me, O God, according to the loving kindness, according unto the multitude of thy tender mercies, blot out my transgression. Wash me thoroughly from my iniquity and cleanse me from my sin. Restore unto me the joy of thy salvation and uphold me with thy free spirit. 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

0: The curtain falls on the third in our new series of full-hour dramatizations of outstanding works in modern Anglo-American fiction. 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
1: You have just heard An American Tragedy by Theodore Dreiser. 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

0: The Norwegian writer, Knut Hamsun, is often remembered for his contribution to the renewal of the novel, and his modern view of the mind. However, in Norway it is his common touch, and his vivid and humorous descriptions of local culture that has endeared him to the public. Now, on historyradio.org, Michael Henrik Wynn reads his own translation of one of Hamsun's humorous short stories.
1: Excuse me. Pardon, excuse me. Thank you, pardon. My 1886 lecture tour by Knut Hamsun, translated and narrated by Michael Henry Wynn. I was to give a lecture on modern literature in Drammen. I intended to scrape together some income, and this particular endeavour would not demand much effort. I sat on a train one beautiful day in the late summer of 1886 on my way to this fair town. I didn't know a single person in Drammen, and no one knew me. I posted no ads in the newspaper either. But earlier in the summer, when I did have some cash in my pocket, I had 500 visiting cards printed, and now I wanted to have these distributed in hotels, inns, and magazines in order to draw in the crowds. The cards I received from the printers were by no means what I ordered. My name was not spelled correctly, but with goodwill and a little effort, you could probably guess who I was. And besides, I was no celebrity, and any misprint would make no difference one way or the other. As I sat on the train, I recalculated my expenses, but I was in no way disheartened. I had faced many hardships on a shoestring budget, nor was I wealthy enough to adopt a bearing worthy of my high-brow lecturer, but with frugal discipline I was sure to manage. But there was no room for extravagance. I would seek accommodation among establishments that included the word hostel in their title. Such places served their food in basements at night, and I would sneak down to collect my meals at dusk. And what other expenses were there? As I sat on the train, I pondered the subject of my upcoming talk. I wanted to discuss the Norwegian writer Alexander Kielland. My fellow passengers, some enthusiastic farmers returning from an adventure in the big city, passed round some flask. They offered me a sip, but I politely declined. They continued their drunken and well-meaning advances, however. I couldn't get rid of them. But in the end, they gathered from my whole attitude and from my persistent note-taking that I was a man of superior culture. I was preoccupied, and thus they left me to my own affairs. On my arrival in Drammen, I got off the train and carried my sack to a bench. I wanted to recover from my arduous journey before I walked into town. I had little real use for this sack. I'd only bought it because I heard that it was easier to gain access to accommodation if you were seen carrying luggage. However, this humble sack, shown from carpets, was so worn, weathered and torn that it was hardly befitting any touring literati, a stark contrast to my dark blue suit, an attire magnitudes more decent and proper. A hotel porter with letters on his cap approached, offering to carry my luggage. He reached for the sack, but I told him not to. "I haven't decided on a hotel yet," I said. "I need to meet some of the editors in town. I'm here for the literary lecture." "Well, I guess I would need a hotel in any event. I need somewhere to stay." His hotel was by far the best hereabouts. Electric doorbell, bath, reading room. "It's right here, up this street on the left," he said. He lifted my luggage, but I waved him off. "Would I then be so good as to carry my own sack?" "Yes. Yes, it so happened that I was heading in that direction, so I told him I would shuffle along." He eyed me over and suddenly realized that I was not as high class as he had assumed. He then walked back to the train looking for alternatives and, finding none, returned to bargain. In the end, he even swallowed my claim that he was there on my account, and that, of course, was another matter. The man was perhaps sent by some union committee that had heard that I would be arriving. There was undoubtedly no shortage of intellectuals in Drammen, a demand for high-quality talks. The whole town was probably on edge. For all I knew, Drammen might even be surging ahead of our nation's capital in this regard. "Please do carry my sack," I said. "And I must ask you something. You do serve wine with your meals? Excellent. Yeah, you may leave. I will follow later. I just have to pay a visit to the newspapers. This was the sort of man that knew his way around. I asked his advice. Which of the editor would you recommend? I don't want to go to everyone. Arnson is the best, a man of considerable means. They all go to him. Editor Arnson was, of course, nowhere to be found in the editorial office. But I sought him out at his home. I made my pitch. I was here to lecture on literature. Yes, yes, no big market for such things in these parts. Some Swedish students had been here last year and talked about Kant's Concept of Eternal Peace, but he lost money on it. Well, it was obvious from the start, replied the editor, but you must prepare yourself for a similar fate. You might even lose money doing this. I had to smile at Miss Arnson. Perhaps he assumed that I was travelling for a company, I retorted. No, no, answered the editor. The union hall is not available tomorrow either. There was to be some anti-spiritualist rally, and also monkeys and wild animals. As for alternative premises, it was only aware of the park pavilion. It is a large, spacious room. What would it cost? Yes, I don't know. You will probably get it very cheap. You must talk to the board. Would you recommend such a place for a literary lecture? I asked. I decided upon the park pavilion. It was just a place. Union halls were sometimes both small and uncomfortable. Who was the board? It was the union secretary, Carlson, that made the bookings and did the accounting. I set off to locate the union secretary. He lived in the country. I walked and walked, but at last my quest ended. I explained him my errand to him, and he requested use of the park pavilion. Surely it was just right on such a rare occasion as a literary talk. The union's secretary thought about it, then shook his head. You don't think so? Did he think the pavilion too big? But surely it was better with extra space than too little. No one would be rejected at the door. The union secretary explained. He could only advise against the whole undertaking. There was no interest in such things here. A Swedish student had also made an attempt. Yes, but he philosophized on Kant's notion of eternal peace, I replied. I was to talk about literature, fiction. Besides, your timing is most unfortunate, continued Mr. Carlson. An anti-spiritist rally has just been announced in the Union Hall, and there will be both monkeys and wild animals. I smiled and looked at him. He seemed so sincere, so I put him down as a lost case. How much would hiring the park pavilion cost? I asked briefly. 8 kroner, he answered. By the way, any such booking must be decided in a general board meeting. It will take a few days. But I think I can already promise you what you want. I made a quick estimate. I calculated 2 waiting days at 3 kroner, and if I included 8 for the park pavilion, that was 11. Then the ticket seller would get 1, making the total sum 12 kroner. 24 listeners at 0.5 kroner each would therefore cover my expenses. And an extra 100 or 200 in my audience would be pure profit. I accepted his offer. I had now hired my pavilion. I found my hotel and entered. A girl asked, "Do you want a room on the first or second floor?" My answer was calm and blunt. "I want a cheap room, the cheapest you have." The girl looked at me with suspicion. I was perhaps one of those gestures that took pleasure in such remark. Was it not I who had inquired through the waiter about wine with my meals? Or did I simply simulate modesty in order to embarrass the staff? A door was opened. "Yes, this one is waiting," she said. "This is your room. Your luggage has already been brought in. We hope you enjoy your stay." I couldn't escape. I stepped inside. It was their best suite. "Where's the bed?" I said. "There it is, a sofa bed." The girl withdrew. I was now taken by a bad moon, and there my wretched sack stood in such a place as this, and my shoes looked awful after my countryside trek. I resorted to profanity. At that very moment, the girl's head appeared in my doorway and asked, "Is there anything you need?" I wasn't even given privacy to swear and curse without being crowded by servants seeking to silence me. "No," I retorted. "Could I have two slices of bread with some butter?" I said. "Nothing hot to drink?" "No." Then she understood. The thaw of spring had initiated the season of indigestion. She returned later with sandwiches and the wine menu. She was well-trained and nagged me all evening. Did I want blankets heated? The bathroom is over there. The next morning, I rose and dressed with apprehension. Naturally, the sofa bed had been too short for me, and I'd not slept well. I rang the bell, to no avail. It was probably very early. The streets were silent, and when I was fully awake, I noticed that morning had not broken. Suddenly, I was again overcome by apprehensions and rang yet another time. There I stood on my soft carpet and waited. Now I was to be drained of my last shillings, and even these might prove insufficient. I began to take account of my funds, but then I heard steps in the hallway and stopped. No one entered. It was all in my head. I resumed my counting. I was really in a most uncertain predicament. And where was last night's overzealous maid? She was still lazily tucked in her bed at daybreak. Eventually she appeared, half-dressed, only covered by a shawl. Had I called? I wish to settle my bill, I stated in my most factual manner. Settle the bill? That would be difficult, as the hostess was asleep. It is 3 o'clock at night. She stared puzzled at me. What insolent stare was they? What business of hers is it when guests departed? That might be, I continued. I still need to settle my bill. She was gone for what seemed like an eternity. I was seized by the notion that the room was being charged by the hour, and that my funds were being drained by the minute. This seemed both sensible and probable to me. What did I know about common practice at places like this? I also noticed the poster above the sink stating that rooms not vacated by 6 in the afternoon would be charged another day. Such intimidation filled my writer's heart with fear. Finally, the girl knocked and entered. I will never forget how fate now laughed in my face. 2¾, that was all. No more than a tip for a merry maid. I threw some coins at the time. Keep to change, my dear. You're welcome. Any traveller was obliged to keep a standard of dignity. Yet she did by no means deserve this. Indeed, she was an angel that had descended to comfort the weary traveller, the last of her kind, a person that would go to any length for the well-possessed. The boy will carry your sack. No need, I replied, to save the bother. Such a trifle of a sack, and such a miserable sack. This sack followed me on all my literary tours. It's part of me now. I don't want any other sack. But my protests were wasted. The boy was already waiting outside. He fixated on my sack the minute I came into view. Such people will really stare at your luggage with a sense of longing. I will carry that for you, he declared. But I need every shilling myself. I could not reckon upon any income before my talk. For this reason, I was obliged to carry my own sack. But the boy had already picked up the luggage. This conscientious being was not suffering under any burden. He was careless of rewards and carried it off with mortal sincerity. Suddenly I cried, stop, and froze. Where are you going with my sack? Then he smiled. That is for you to decide, he said. That's right, I replied. That is my decision and not yours. I had to get rid of the boy at any cost. We had passed a sign for a basement hostel, and that is where I was headed, but not accompanied by the staff from one of their competitors. I wanted to steal down unnoticed. I brought out 0.5 krona from my pocket and tipped the boy. He did not withdraw his hand. I carried your luggage yesterday as well, he said. I just tipped you for that, I persisted. Damn scoundrel, this was daylight robbery. And this is for today, I said, and withdrew him another 0.5 krona. And now I hope you will leave. He did leave, but as he walked, he repeatedly glanced back to check up on me. I made for the nearest bench and sat down. It was a chill, but I felt better as the sun rose. Then I fell asleep. I must have been asleep for quite a while, for when I woke, there were people in the street, and smoke rose from several chimneys. Then I stole down into the basement hostel and bargained with 1 krona for accommodation. I was to pay 0.5 krona a night. When I had waited my 2 days, I once again went to see the union secretary Carlson. Once again he pleaded with me to drop the whole undertaking, but I was undeterred. I had even placed an ad in Arnson's publication announcing the time, place and subject of the upcoming event. I was getting cash from my pocket and completely broke myself hiring the venue when the peculiar man stated, "Why don't we postpone payment until after your lecture?" Did he not think I was solvent? No, of course he didn't. But to be blunt, in the end you may not even need such a venue, so why pay in advance? I've already placed an ad. He nodded. Yes, he had seen that. And after a while he said, if only 50 people show up, will you still proceed with your lecture? I was initially offended, but upon reflection I replied that while 50 was indeed a small audience, I would probably not disappoint those who showed up. But you will cancel if only 10 appear. I burst out in laughter. Now you must excuse me, there is a limit, even for such a one as myself. Then the matter was settled, and we agreed to postpone payment. We then returned to the subject of literature, and the union secretary somehow seemed less out of place than he seemed during our previous encounter. He was clearly a man with interests. Of course, his opinion hardly seemed to matter in the same way as my own. As I left, he wished me the best of luck on next evening's talk and hoped the pavilion would be packed. I then returned to my lodging and filled that basement to the brim with expectations. I was now set for my great trial. Early that morning, I'd hired a man for 1.5 kroner to distribute my 500 cards. The upcoming event was now known to all and sundry. I was then overcome by the solemnness of the occasion. The great task before me made me feel out of place, as my present lodgings only offered a poor audience. They all wanted to know who I was and why I was there. The hostess, standing behind the counter, explained that I was a learned guest that did nothing but study and work all day, and that they were by no means to pester me with questions. I was grateful for her intervention. Only the wretched and starving in simple shirts and blouses, manual labourers and others from the working classes, stole down into this basement for a steaming coffee, blood dumplings with butter and cream cheese. Occasionally they became quite annoying and harassed the hostess. The waffles were not fresh and the eggs she served were too small. When they heard that I was to lecture in such a venerable venue as the pavilion, they asked for the price of admission. Some declared that they would attend, but 0.5 kroner was way too much, and they set about bargaining for a lower entrance fee. But I was never offended. They were, after all, uncultured. The man in the room next to mine spoke a horrific blend of Swedish and Norwegian. The hostess referred to him as the director. His arrival in the basement always raised attention, for he was the only person to strike dust off his stool with a handkerchief before taking his seat. He appeared to be a man of high class and expensive tastes. His bread should always be fresh, and his butter should be the finest.
2: "Are you by any chance the gentleman about to give a literary lecture?"
1: he asked. "Yes, he's the one," the hostess replied.
2: "You're going about this the wrong way,"
1: the director told me.
2: "You haven't advertised properly. Have you not seen how I do it?"
1: It would now dawn on me who he was. He was the great anti-spiritualist, the man bringing wild beasts and monkeys.
2: "I place them in any available spot I can find. They have huge letters, have you seen them? And they have drawings of my animals."
1: "I was lecturing on literature," I retorted. "Culture and matters of the mind."
2: "Well, I don't give a crap about that."
1: And his rudeness did not stop there. I should enter into his service.
2: "I need a fellow to introduce my animals, preferably a man of unknown in these parts. If I go for a local man, my audience will shout, 'Here comes Peterson, who knows shit about tropical animals.'"
1: From the man in contempt, responding to such insolence was beneath me.
2: "Give my offer some thought,"
1: the director declared.
2: "I pay 5 kroner for an evening's work."
1: I got up from my stool and left the basement without saying a word. What else could I do? Obviously, the director was trying to neutralize his competition. He wanted me out of the way, therefore the bribe. But no pieces of silver would make me abandon the true path to higher culture. There could be no compromise. Finally, the day of my talk arrived, and in the evening I brushed my suit and changed clothes and headed for the pavilion. It was 7 o'clock. I had meticulously and with great diligence prepared my lecture. My mind burst with eloquence and idealism, because the mind, I thought, was sure to triumph. The news of my great talk was even being spread by wire. It was raining, but no self-respecting literary audience would be hindered by trifles. I passed many couples that were out walking hand in hand under the same umbrella. I suddenly realized that they were not heading for the pavilion. And just where might they be going? They were flocking to the Union Hall, monkeys. My man selling tickets by the door was at his post. Had anyone arrived, I asked. Not yet, he replied, but they have a full 30 minutes. I entered the pavilion where the echoes of my stamps seemed to resonate loudly like stamps from a circus stallion. If only the place had been packed and men and women sat shoulder to shoulder in silent anticipation of my arrival. But none were to be seen. Those last 30 minutes stretched out forever. Not a single person entered. I walked out to my doorman and to ask his advice. He was reserved, but I still found his response comforting. He said the weather held people back. They would never go anywhere in heavy rain. In any event, he said, most people arrive at the last minute. Then we waited. Finally, a man rushed in, drenched and dripping. He brought his ticket for 0.5 kroner and entered. Here they come, the doorman said and nodded. Sadly, they all crowd in at the last minute. Then we waited, and no one else arrived. My only customer then emerged from the door and said, oh, what weather we're having. It was Union Secretary Carlson. I don't think there will be any audience this evening. It's pouring down. He read the disappointment on my face and swiftly added, yes, I noticed this when I examined my barometer. It just dropped like a stone. That's why I advised against holding such a lecture. The doorman stepped in to defend me. Let's wait another 30 or 20 minutes. We never know. Maybe 20 or 30 latecomers will appear. I doubt it, said the Union Secretary, buttoning his raincoat. Before I forget, he said, looking at me, naturally you do not owe me anything, as the venue has not been used. He lifted his hat, bid us good evening, and left. The doorman and myself waited yet another 30 minutes and discussed the matter intensely. The whole undertaking had been embarrassing and utterly humiliating, and the Union Secretary had even left without getting the refund from his ticket. 0.5 kroner. I was about to rush after him with his shilling, but the doorman held me back. I will keep it, he said. That way you only owe me 0.5 kroner. But I gave him a full 1 kroner. He had been faithful to the last, and I wished to show my gratitude. He thanked me sincerely and shook my hand before he left. I returned to my lodgings a broken man. I was paralyzed by disappointment and shame and simply drifted along aimlessly. And to add to my misfortune, I no longer had enough money to pay my return ticket. The rain persisted. I suddenly found myself outside a large building. From the darkened street, I spotted the light of a ticket booth in the hallway. I was at the Union Hall. An occasional latecomer still entered, bought his ticket, and disappeared through the large doors. At the counter, I asked how many there were inside. The hall was almost full. The miserable director had beaten me by a mile. I stole back to my basement. I did not eat or drink, but went to bed quietly. Sometime during the night there was a knock at my door, and a man entered, carrying a candle. It was the director.
2: How did your lecture go?
1: He asked. Under any other circumstances I would have booted him out the door. But I was now a broken man, and simply muttered that I had cancelled the lecture. He smiled. There wasn't any weather for such an event, I explained. Surely he was able to see that for himself. He still smiled. The barometer just dropped like a stone, I said.
2: The Union Hall was packed.
1: But now his smile was gone, and instead he apologized for intruding. There was a reason for it. His reason was most peculiar. He was here to yet again offer me the job of announcer in his wild beast act. I was mortally offended and told him he was robbing me of my sleep. Instead of leaving, he seated himself at the side of my bed, holding his candle in one hand.
2: Why don't we talk about this?
1: He said the local man he had hired to introduce the animals was too well known. He had himself given a fantastic anti-spiritualist demonstration, but his announcer, the local man, had then completely ruined the show. "Here comes Bjorn Pedersen," they had shouted. "Bjorn, what sort of badger are you showing us?" Afterwards, Bjorn had explained that this was no badger, but a South African hyena that had devoured 3 missionaries. Then they had all shouted that he was pulling their legs. The whole thing was simply incomprehensible, because he had personally blackened Bjorn's face and placed a large wig on his head. Yet he was recognized almost immediately. I could not see where he was going with this, and turned to stare at the wall.
2: "Give it a good thought,"
1: the director said before he left.
2: "If you do your stuff well, I might even pay you 6 kroner."
1: I refused to lower myself to such depths. There was such a thing as dignity. The following day, the director returned to talk about the short speech used to introduce his animals. He wondered whether I'd be willing to suggest minor improvements to the text. He would pay me a full 2 kroner for my work. I swallowed my pride and accepted his offer. I was doing the man a favour, and this was, in a way, literary work as well. Besides, I was in desperate need of money. I spent the whole day reworking the text from start to finish and applied my knowledge to the art of embellishment until I was almost consumed by the task. Sensationalizing a few poor animals required a consummate professional. When I read the result to the director that evening, he was overwhelmed and had never heard such a speech in his life. He was simply obliged to add a whole kroner to my pay. I was moved by his encouragement. Once again, I began to feel confident about my skills.
2: "Now if I could only find someone to perform such a speech," the director declared. "But such a person I will never find in these parts."
1: Upon further reflection, I found the thought that any Bjorn Pedersen might soil my work by a lousy performance objectionable. In fact, it was unbearable. Maybe I could give the speech myself, but I do have certain conditions, I said. The director raised his eyebrows.
2: "And what conditions might these be? I will pay you 7 kroner."
1: "That is all and well, but my main concern is that my real name is kept out of this. Surely you must understand that a man who has devoted his life to the high art cannot be tied to any wild beast performance." Of course, he understood completely. "If it were not for the fact that I am the author of this text, I would of course never have lowered myself to such depths." Yes, he understood. "Well, then I take it upon myself to help you out this time," I said. The director was most grateful. At 7 o'clock, I followed him to the Union Hall. I was to inspect his animals and familiarize myself with my subject. There were 2 monkeys, a tortoise, a bear, 2 wolf cubs, and a badger. I had not written one word about any wolves and badgers. Rather, I had fabled about a certain South African hyena, a sable, and weasels of biblical fame, and an enormous North American grizzly. And I had added a hilarious joke stating that decent female members of the tortoise species would always demand to be served their own soup. "Where are the sables and weasels?" I asked.
2: "They are right here,"
1: the director said, and showed me the wolf cubs. "And where was the hyena?" Then he bluntly pointed to the badger and said,
2: "Here it is."
1: I was furious and complained, "This will not do. This is outright fraud. If I do not even believe my own words, how can I then appear credible?"
2: "My good man, we mustn't allow such minor disagreements to come between us,"
1: the director replied. He fetched a bottle of brandy from a corner and offered me a glass. I concurred. This was not personal, but a work-related disagreement. Therefore, I accepted his offer of a drink and emptied the glass promptly. Then he had a good drink himself.
2: "Now I hope you will give this your best effort. Your text is wonderful, just wonderful. Look at this magnificent bear. If you just read it the way you wrote it, then we will be all right.
1: The audience had begun to arrive one by one, and the director was getting nervous. His fate was in my hands, and I had to be careful about what I did. In any event, I realized that there was no time for major corrections to my script, and it would be almost impossible to provide equal drama to a badger as to the life of a horrid hyena. Any corrections would therefore reduce the artistic value of my work, and so I informed the director. He understood immediately and poured me another drink, which I gulped down. There was a full house when the show began, and the anti-spiritualist then performed what appeared to be downright miracles. Handkerchiefs was drawn from his nose, he found the ace of spades in the pocket of some audience granny, and he moved a table by means of telekinesis. Finally, he transformed into a spirit and sank through a floor hatch. He brought the audience to a frenzy, and they stamped their feet in gratitude. And now the time had come to bring in the animals. The director led them in one by one, and I was to introduce them. Of course, I immediately understood that I had an impossible act to follow, but I hoped that the more enlightened members of the audience might take a liking to my performance, and I did not fail them. The aquatic tortoise had already made an appearance, and I was to focus on the terrestrial members of the mammalian species. I began with Noah, who had brought two members of each land mammal into his ark. But I stuttered and appeared as somewhat of an anti-climax. Neither the sable nor the weasel received any ovation even after I had elaborated on how their furs had adorned the Queen of Sheba the moment she stepped before the wise Solomon. But I was now growing into my part, and I felt the brandy in my veins, and I quoted scripture with feeling and great eloquence. I even abandoned my own script and improvised, and when it was done, there were shouts of bravo from my audience and applause.
2: "There's brandy behind the curtain,"
1: whispered the director. I took a few steps back and found it. He had even left a bottle by the glass. I took a seat on a chair. But no sooner had I done so before the erector introduced yet another animal and waited in anticipation for me to join him. I had another drink and sat down. I suppose he was too impatient and began introducing the animals himself. To my wrath and humiliation, I heard him blabber on in his incomprehensible dialect about the hyena. By an unfortunate slip of the tongue, he even referred to it as a badger. That was too much, and I entered the stage myself, grabbed the director by the arm, and led him aside. Then I took charge of the introduction. The hyena was the star of my performance, and I was now in a struggle for his dignity. "You must be careful, restrain the beast," I shouted at the director. "Such a creature will tear us limb from limb. It will tear its leech, and we must have our pistol ready." The director was becoming nervous himself, and he jerked the hyena, and the leash snapped and the animal slid between his legs. Women and children shouted in terror, and half the audience rose to their feet. There was tension in the air. Then the hyena skipped on his tiny feet along the stage and sought refuge in his cage, and the director slammed the cage door shut. We all sighed with great relief, and then I concluded, "We made a lucky escape this time, but as soon as the show is over, the beast will be shackled in iron." I then took a deep bow and stepped back. Our audience now erupted in wild acclamation. "Bring in the announcer," they shouted. "The announcer." I stepped into the ring yet again and bowed, for my performance was indeed a great success. They all clapped, down to the last man. Some even laughed. The director was much pleased and thanked me sincerely for my effort. Now there would surely be a full house in many days to come. When I returned to my lodgings, I found a man waiting for me by the door. It was my doorman from the park pavilion. He had just witnessed my show and was hugely impressed. He praised my performance and my eloquence in a high-pitched voice. I must under no circumstances give up on my pavilion lecture. Now that they had all seen me in action, it was time to announce a repeat performance. I could, for instance, include my speech on the hyena, especially if I also brought the animal. That scoundrel of a director refused to pay me the following day. If I did not make a repeat performance next evening, he would sue me for breach of contract. That man had no shame, none whatsoever. However, we eventually reached a settlement. He was to pay me 5 kroner. If I counted the 3 he had already paid me, that made 8, sufficient for my return fare to Christiania. But he claimed the rights to my speech. We negotiated at length over this last point, because I was reluctant. We negotiated at length over this last point, because I was reluctant to sign over rights to any drunken.

0: After all, these were my last words. I returned to the capital on the midday express.
1: Look here, you're in my way. I don't want to argue with you. You must. You're in my way. You're blocking my way. Now, please move. Step aside. Step aside. Now, look here, young man. I'm not interested in anything you have to say. Now, please move. Thank you. Move.
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Eugene O'Neill was a literary giant who transformed the American theater. 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The voice is that of a modern reader.

A little while ago, I received a letter from a young gentleman who was serving as stage director for a stock company in a small provincial city, stating that he, quote, wished to acquire a complete knowledge of the art of writing plays, unquote, and asking me to tell him how to do it. It had not occurred to him, apparently, that his question might be difficult to answer. I told him in reply that out of every 100 men who started out with his desire, one or two might eventually find out that they were veritable playwrights, whereas the other 98 or 99 would eventually find out that they were not, and that these discoveries, on the one hand or the other, might be arrived at in 100 different ways. One man's meat would be another's poison. Some aspirants might be benefited by studying Mr. William Archer's admirable textbook entitled Playmaking. Others might be aided by taking courses with Professor George Pierce Baker of Harvard or Professor Brander Matthews of Columbia, but still others might do better by following in the footsteps of Mr. George M. Cohan and eschewing universities and libraries. I receive so many letters of this kind that it has sometimes occurred to me that the best and quickest way to answer them would be to write a book telling frankly what I know of the successive steps in the careers of several playwrights, younger than myself, whose gradual development I have been privileged to witness intimately. If ever I should undertake the writing of this visioned volume, an important chapter would have to be devoted to the work of Eugene G. O'Neill. Eugene O'Neill has been recognized for several seasons as the ablest author of one-act plays in the United States. This reputation for doing much in little was established for him by the Provincetown Players, the Washington Square Players, and other little theater groups throughout the country, and it was subsequently tested and affirmed.

confirmed through the secondary but more searching medium of publication. The first full-length play by this promising young author has been awaited by the critics and the public with an eagerness that, as usual, has been underestimated by the managers. Beyond the Horizon, a tragedy in three acts, was written in 1917. In 1918, an option to produce it was purchased by Mr. John D. Williams at the suggestion of Mr. George Jean Nathan. Our commercial managers often recognize a good play when they read it, but after paying down $500 to tie it up, they seem to have a habit of putting the manuscript in a pigeonhole, forgetting all about it, and allowing their rights to lapse. Mr. Williams, to whom the public is indebted for many excellent productions, appears in this particular regard to be no wiser than the rest of them. It was owing mainly to the enthusiasm and to the dauntless energy of an exceptionally worthy actor, Mr. Richard Bennett, that this play was hailed out of the pigeonhole and presented to the public for the first time on the afternoon of February 4, 1920. This long-awaited three-act tragedy was immediately recognized by all the critics as a great play, and the public agreed with the critics in this extraordinary verdict. In the whole history of the American drama, not more than half a dozen plays have been set forth to which this ultimate adjective might be applied. Yet Beyond the Horizon is a great play, and Eugene O'Neill, who wrote it, is a great dramatist. He is still very young, and much may be expected of him in the future. Yet, should he die tomorrow, these words might be inscribed upon his tombstone: "Here lies an American author who gave the theater a great play." Whenever an artist has achieved greatness, many inconsiderable people hasten forward with anecdotes, beginning with the time-worn formula, quote, "I knew him when," unquote. It is not in this spirit that I would presume to write about Eugene O'Neill, but that recent letter from the ambitious stage director of a stock company in a provincial city reminds me that the solemn and yet rather futile question which he earnestly propounded was asked of me some years ago by the prospective author of Beyond the Horizon. I am reminded also that the career of Eugene O'Neill is pregnant with many lessons, and I am tempted now to tell a little of what I know about it, if only as a way of answering future letters from youths who, quote, "wish to acquire a complete knowledge of the art of writing plays," unquote. Eugene O'Neill, though the son of a famous actor, had never shown any aptitude or inclination for the stage. He had been, in many ways, a hard boy to manage. His father had dutifully sent him to college, but at the outset of his undergraduate career, Eugene had run away and gone to sea. He had roamed the ocean as an ordinary seaman in the forecastle. He had risen after many months to the estate of an able seaman in the service of the American line. He had ultimately been recaptured and brought home. The question now was what to do with him. Eugene was, evidently, a bad boy, and I was asked, if possible, to find some good in him and to devise some method for developing this good. I looked the lad over. He had large and dreamy eyes, a slender, somewhat frail, and yet athletic body, a habit of silence, and an evident disease of shyness. I had nothing to suggest. His father decided to adopt a punitive process that approached imprisonment. He left the lad alone throughout the winter in a quiet little boarding house that overlooks the harbor of New London, and told him to behave himself. Eugene told me when I returned to my summer home at New London in the spring that he had been trying to write one-act plays, and asked me how to do it. "Never mind how plays are written," I advised him. "Write down what you know about the sea and about the men who sail before the mast. This has been done in the novel. It has been done in the short story. It has not been done in the drama. Keep your eye on life as you have seen it, and to hell with the rest." He was always very shy about his writing, and I never pressed him for confidences. At last he asked me to look at some of the things that he had written, with a view to determining a possible disagreement between himself and his father upon the delicate point of his worthiness to be tolerated any longer by an already overstretched parental patience. I read some one-act plays about the life at sea, which so few people in this country of landlubbers know anything about. I decided not to tell Eugene how good they were, nor how promising they were, but I told his father. Eugene thought it might be a good plan to study playmaking with Professor Baker at Harvard. Mr. James O'Neill was hesitant,
because this wayward boy had run away from college once before. I put in a plea, and the matter was arranged. I wrote to Professor Baker, and before many months I was gratified to learn that Eugene O'Neill was far and away the best of his pupils. When the one-act plays of Eugene O'Neill began to be produced and published, I was myself astounded at their power. 2 points in this record appear to me especially important. The first point is that Eugene O'Neill began his work with a reservoir of real experience to draw from. The best thing that he ever did was to run away from college and to ship before the mast. The second point is that Eugene O'Neill has always written with eyes focused upon life, instead of writing with eyes focused on the theater. A few years ago, he transferred his residence from New London to Provincetown. In Provincetown, he lives, cheaply and primitively, in a little cottage which is rooted in clean earth and offers a wide vista of the teeming and tumultuous sea. He knows nothing, hears nothing, and cares nothing about the theater market that is centered in Times Square. He does not spend his days upon the doormats of the magnates of 42nd Street, hoping that they will ultimately pay him $500 to get rid of him. He does not spend his leisure hours lunching at the Knickerbocker, hoping to pick up an easy job of adapting a French farce to an American setting, or turning a forgotten American farce into a musical comedy. He neither needs nor desires money, because he has never been accustomed to its uses. Like Strickland in The Moon and Sixpence, he can tell the world to go to hell. He can think his thoughts and dream his dreams in loneliness beside the surging and suggestive sea, and he can write great dramas which the silly little world that is centered in Times Square can subsequently look upon with wonder. The inherent greatness of Beyond the Horizon is so subtle and elusive that it can scarcely be suggested by a summary of the plot. The play tells once more the dramatic story of a struggle between two brothers of contrasted temperaments, but these antithetic brothers, instead of hating each other, as they did, for instance, in The Master of Ballantrae, love each other ardently to the very end of the tragedy. Andrew and Robert Mayo are the two sons of James Mayo, a typical farmer of New England. Andrew was born to the soil and has already shown an aptitude for the soil. He loves the farm. He loves to plunge his hands into the cleanliness of the ancestral earth. Robert, however, knows nothing and cares nothing about farming. Ever since his early boyhood, he has entertained a vague ambition to wander far beyond the horizon, hedged in by the engirdling hills, and to see the wide world that has been sung about in books of poetry. Robert's long-desired chance to break away is presented to him when his maternal uncle, Captain Scott, of a sailing bark named Sunda, offers him a berth for a prospective voyage to many islands on the other side of the map. On the eve of his departure, Robert is deterred by the unexpected confession of a neighboring country girl, Ruth Atkins, that she loves him more than she loves his brother Andrew. Robert stays behind to marry Ruth, and the disappointed Andrew sails away in Robert's stead aboard the Sunda. It is soon shown that these decisions were mistaken. Robert, unaccustomed to the soil, makes a mess of the farm. The more practical Andrew makes a success of his undesired career at sea. Ruth soon grows to hate her husband for his inefficiency and grows to admire the more able brother that she might have married. The conduct of the farm at home drifts downward from disaster to disaster, and when Andrew at last returns from his long wanderings, it is too late to save the situation. His beloved brother Robert is dying of consumption. Robert's wife, the tired Ruth, has developed a longing love for Andrew, whereas this stalwart adventurer in many regions has long ago forgotten his infatuation for Ruth, and nothing is left for anybody but to let the dead past bury its dead and to mourn a multitude of might-have-beens. As spectators, we are invited to witness the creeping decay of a family and to acknowledge that nothing could possibly be done to avert the catastrophe that was predestined. There is no villain in the drama. The guiltless characters are destroyed by the antipathy of their environment. This play is peculiar in the fact that its effects are derived exclusively from the requirements of character and are never derived from the suggestions of theatrical artifice. There is scarcely a moment in the drama which might be praised for sheer theatrical adroitness.
The author evidently knows enough about the theater's ways to scorn the usual expedients that are productive of applause at every curtain fall. What he cares about is life, and a patterning of life as he has seen it, and he cares not at all for the conventional formulas that may be current in Times Square, where the horizon of the dramatist is more restricted than it is in Provincetown. The people of this play are absolutely real and utterly alive. The action is absorbing from the outset, and though slow in movement, is accumulative in its tensity. The dialogue is masterly in its simplicity and in its strict fidelity to character. Here is a play of which Americans may well be proud. It is the first great tragedy that has been contributed to the drama of the world by a Native American playwright.

You have just heard the American drama critic, Clayton Hamilton, on Eugene O'Neill. The voice was that of a modern reader. This is historyradio.org, a free radio stream, promoting knowledge of literature and history.

They were coming across the prairie. They were galloping hard and fast. For the eyes of those desperate riders had sighted their man at last. Sighted him off to eastward, where the Cree encampment lay, where the cottonwoods fringed the river miles and miles away. Mistake him, never. Mistake him, the famous Eagle Chief. That terror to all the settlers, that desperate cattle thief, that monstrous, fearless Indian who lorded it over the plain, who thieved and raided and scouted, who rode like a hurricane. But they've tracked him across the prairie. They followed him hard and fast. For those desperate English settlers have sighted their man at last. Up they wheeled to the teepees, all their British blood aflame, bent on bullets and bloodshed, bent on bringing down their game. But they searched in vain for the cattle thief. That lion had left his lair, and they cursed like a troop of demons, for the women alone were there. They hissed, "He hides while yet he can. He'll come in the night for cattle, but he's scared to face a man." Never, and up from the cottonwoods rang the voice of Eagle Chief, and right out into the open stepped, unarmed, the cattle thief. Was that the game they had coveted? Scarce 50 years had rolled over that fleshless, hungry frame, starved to the bone and old. Over that wrinkled, tawny skin, unfed by the warmth of blood. Over those hungry, hollow eyes that glared for the sight of food. He turned, like a hunted lion. "I know not fear," said he, and the words outleaped from his shrunken lips in the language of the Cree. "I'll fight you, white skins, one by one, till I kill you all," he said. But the threat was scarcely uttered, ere a dozen balls of lead whizzed through the air about him like a shower of metal rain, and the gaunt old Indian cattle thief dropped dead on the open plain. And that band of cursing settlers gave one triumphant yell and rushed like a pack of demons on the body that writhed and fell. Cut the fiend up into inches, throw his carcass on the plain, let the wolves eat the cursed Indian, he'd have treated us the same. A dozen hands responded, a dozen knives gleamed high, but the first stroke was arrested by a woman's strange, wild cry. And out into the open, with a courage past belief, she dashed and spread her blanket o'er the corpse of the cattle thief. And the words outleaped from her shrunken lips in the language of the Cree. "If you mean to touch that body, you must cut your way through me." And that band of cursing settlers dropped backward one by one, for they knew that an Indian woman roused was a woman to let alone. And then she raved in a frenzy that they scarcely understood. Raved of the wrongs she had suffered since her earliest babyhood. Stand back, you white skins. Touch that dead man to your shame. You have stolen my father's spirit, but his body I only claim. You have killed him, but you shall not dare to touch him, now he's dead. You have cursed and called him a cattle thief, though you robbed him first of bread. Robbed him and robbed my people. Look there, at that shrunken face, starved with a hollow hunger, we owe to you and your race. What have you left to us of land? What have you left of game? What have you brought but evil and curses since you came? How have you paid us for our game? How paid us for our land? By a book, to salve our souls from the sins you brought in your other hand. Go back with your new religion. We never have understood. You're robbing an Indian's body and mocking his soul with food. Go back with your new religion and find, if find you can, the honest man you have ever made from out a starving man. You say your cattle are not ours. Your meat is not our meat.
When you pay for the land you live in, we'll pay for the meat we eat. Give back our land and our country. Give back our herds of game. Give back the furs and the forests that were ours before you came. Give back the peace and the plenty. Then come with your new belief. And blame, if you dare, the hunger that drove him to be a thief.

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0: Hello from the National Archives Public Programs and Education team. My name is Missy McNatt, and welcome. Today we meet Washington Irving. Washington Irving is considered by many to be the father of American literature. But Washington Irving, with his sketchbook of Jeffrey Crayon, including the short stories Rip Van Winkle, have pure American themes, American settings, and American characters. But Washington Irving also wrote essays, histories, and biographies. And now it is my great pleasure to introduce to you Washington Irving.
1: Well, good day, and thank you so much for that lovely and kind introduction. Yes, my name is Washington Irving. And I am an author. I really like to think about myself more as a storyteller. I love a good story. And so many people I spend time with do too. So a little bit about me. It was mentioned before that I wrote a couple of well-known stories. You may have heard of The Legend of Sleepy Hollow and Rip Van Winkle, but I have written many, many other things in my life, I'm happy to say. And I've also had a couple of other professions, but they really didn't bring me the reward I was looking for the way writing did. So I was born in New York City, Manhattan, 1783, the youngest of 11 children. Now, unfortunately, two of my siblings passed away in infancy, but we had a very happy family as we grew up.
0: So what does Washington Irving have to say?
1: My father, William, ran a very successful hardware business. My mother, Sarah, was a wonderful and loving parent who really taught her children to read, which you might take for granted nowadays. When I was a child, not many people had the opportunity to learn to read because my father's hardware business was successful.
0: So I'm just going to stop for a second.
1: And my mother was someone who was an avid reader and insisted, really wanted her children to read. I learned to read and write at a young age. I remember reading Sinbad the Sailor, Robinson Crusoe, a book called The World Displayed, about travel. And I did travel a great deal in my life. Always loved to travel. In fact, when I was young,
0: Yeah, that's interesting.
1: I had a frail constitution. And it was thought at that time, if a child has poor health, they need to go outside. They need to breathe in fresh air. So I was sent out quite a bit. Actually, as a young boy, I was sent up. I had a trip up north of Manhattan along the Hudson River, not far from where North Tarrytown was located, where the Sleepy Hollow area is. I also grew to fall in love with the Catskill Mountains of New York. And many, many of my writings are really informed by the sights, the smells, the sounds that I knew as a young man. So I actually started writing as quite a young man. In fact, I wrote a series of columns when I was a teenager for one of my brothers, Peter. He was the editor of Manhattan newspaper. We wrote about social affairs, and I wrote under the name Jonathan Oldstyle. Yes, I loved writing under unusual names. It's always great fun for me. But my family thought that writing would not be an avid profession for me as a child. They thought that law would be a good thing for me to do. Well, I'm not sure I completely agreed, but I did, in fact, study law. I passed the New York State Bar exam in 1806, just barely. I began to work as an attorney myself. I worked with a couple of different attorneys. I ended up with a man named Judge Josiah Hoffman. The greatest thing about that was his daughter, Matilda. Matilda Hoffman and I fell in love. We became engaged to be married. Unfortunately, Matilda passed away at age 17, which would happen to children at that time, I must say. And I must tell you, you might think I had a sad life. I didn't. Even though Matilda was the great love of my life, I enjoyed a very, very happy life. I did not marry, did not have children, but I did have the joy of many dear friends and many family members too.
0: Yeah.
1: So I wrote a number of things during that time. I actually wrote a small group of stories with one of my brothers. But one of the things that I felt really needed to bring me to attention was something that would capture my listeners. So we grew up in Manhattan. The founders of Manhattan were Dutch. some of these founders, my family was not too keen on. So in 1809, I wrote a book called A History of New York, written under the pen name Dietrich Knickerbocker. Isn't that a great name?
0: Yeah.
1: Dietrich Knickerbocker. It was my fun name that I could sort of poke fun at some of those Dutch people who were running Manhattan at the time. In fact, the story was quite well received. Many of the people, the characters in that story, were actually thinly veiled versions of people that I knew personally. And some of them were not too happy to find themselves in print and be made fun of. But the book was quite successful. I became a head of a group of authors at the time called the Knickerbocker Group. And the term Knickerbocker has been used for quite some time afterwards. But my financial success did not happen. I wanted to earn a bit more money as an author, but at that time I could not. So I actually joined the family hardware business. In 1811, I moved to Washington. I became a lobbyist with a couple of my brothers. It was all right. I ended up going in 1815 to Liverpool. I became a representative of the family hardware business in England, but I didn't enjoy it. What I really enjoy is writing. I really don't like working.
0: So I'm just going to...
1: I know that's a funny thing for me to say. I would much rather just tell stories. And luckily, I found that people seem to enjoy my stories. In England, and then I started to travel throughout Europe. I went to Austria. I went to Germany. I wrote stories as I went. And I thought to myself, actually, the encouragement of a friend of mine, put them together and maybe let's see if we can publish them. 1819 and 1820, the sketchbook of Geoffrey Crayon, gentlemen, was published. My works were put out for the general public and people loved them. This was the collection of short stories that contained The Legend of Sleepy Hollow and Rip Van Winkle, among many others. And my success was guaranteed. Well, almost. I found that after that time, people started to take me seriously as an author, and I actually began to earn my living from my pen, which was great.
0: Anyway, go back to question. What does Washington Irving have to say?
1: So, as I say, I traveled throughout Europe. I wrote a sequel to the sketchbook called Bracebridge Hall, which was somewhat successful. I wrote another sequence of books called The Tales of a Traveler. And I ended up, finally, after all of my travels, ending up in Madrid, Spain. 1826, I've been away for quite some time, I was invited to join the American legation, sort of like a delegation in Spain at that time, which I did. I spent quite some time. Spain is beautiful. I lived primarily in Madrid while I was there, and I wrote two books about Christopher Columbus, who I'm sure you've heard of. I wrote a book called Alhambra, based on Moorish legends of the time, and they were wonderful.
0: Well, I'm back, and
1: Well, I was growing tired of being away from home, as you might imagine. 17 years since I had last set foot in New York. I came home in 1832. Well, my, I received such a warm reception. People knew me. People knew me on both sides of the Atlantic Ocean. People acclaimed me as a very accomplished author. Was quite wonderful. So you may know me by now. My two passions in life are writing and travel. I love to travel.
0: Sir, you know, I had mentioned earlier that the...
1: Before I settled down permanently in New York, I decided to travel through the southwestern part of this area of ours. The southwestern was part of this land was new. It was exciting. I wrote books as I went. In fact, A Tour of the Prairies was known for quite some time as the source of information about the people and places of that area. I returned back to my roots in Hudson River in the late 1830s. I bought a home, Sunnyside, New York. Beautiful, lovely home there. I settled down and I was planning on simply maybe moving into retirement, spending my life writing. Well, in the 1840s, the president contacted me, said, "Mr. Irving, we'd like you to consider becoming the United States Ambassador to Spain." Well, now, I had worked a little bit with the American legation in Spain. I had some experience, but I certainly never thought of myself as a political figure. But I thought, a challenge is here. I like it. I decided to accept the president's offer. I became the ambassador to Spain for 4 years. Well, it was a wonderful time. Again, being back in Spain, living there, being able to help influence things of the time. I grew tired, however, of being away from home. I came back to Sunnyside in the mid-1840s. I settled down, began to continue to write. And I must tell you, I'm proud of a number of things in my life. But one of the things that I was most proud of, I became the president of the Astor Public Library. If you've been to Manhattan, you may know it's on Fifth Avenue. There are two large lions out in front. I was actually the president of that library for a number of years. And I did write a 5-volume biography of George Washington. So, a little question for you. My name is Washington Irving. I was born in New York City in 1783. Who do you think I was named after? Yes, of course, George Washington. So, a story for you. My mother was in the streets of New York. There was a parade celebrating the great man's life and his help of this country. My mother thought to herself, I'm so honored by what this man's done for the country, I'm going to name one of my children after him. And so she did. Her last child, I was named Washington Irving. And also, my mother tells me that the general, the president, came over to her and actually gave me his blessings while I was in the carriage. Now, I'm not completely sure if that's true. Did my mother make that up? But I must say, I have really loved George Washington. And this volume, these series of volumes, the piece of literature for which I hope I will be remembered forever. Now, as you know, I grew up at a time when writing was new. It was new as a thought. People didn't think of this as something you could make a living at. I wanted to make my living being a writer. Well, at that time, there were no protections for authors at all. There would be people who would steal and take your ideas. Now, I must admit, I have borrowed ideas from many, many different places, but I wanted to have a living where I could maybe earn money from my writing as people would buy it. And at that time, there was no protection for authors. So I worked tirelessly for what were known as copyright laws. One reason I spent time in England is because actually in England, there was a protection there. They actually, their publishing firms offered guidance, assistance, stronger laws that helped protect us. And I'm very proud of the fact that we started to establish some of those laws here in the United States.
0: That's interesting. I'm an education specialist in Washington, D.C.
1: Now, what I'd really like to do this morning is to share with you one of my stories. I have many that I really enjoy. And I'd like to go back to the sketchbook, which may have been early in my career, one of my greatest successes. I was greatly influenced by the Catskill Mountains of New York. I love them. If you have an opportunity to ever go to New York State, up along the Hudson, see the cat, oh, the hills, the valleys, even the smells of the land are wonderful. So at any rate, I should stop talking about myself and actually read one of my favorite stories, Rip Van Winkle, which came out in the sketchbook. Here goes. Whoever has made a voyage up the Hudson must remember the Catskill Mountains. They are a dismembered branch of the great Appalachian family. They are seen away to the west of the river, swelling up to a noble height and lording it over the surrounding country. At the foot of these fairy mountains, the voyager may have described the light smoke curling up from a village, whose shingle roofs gleam among the trees, just where the blue tints of the upland melt away into the fresh green of the nearer landscape. Now, in that same village, in one of these very houses, which, to tell the precise truth, was sadly time-worn and weather-beaten, there lived many years since, while the country was yet a province of Great Britain, a simple, good-natured fellow of the name of Rip Van Winkle. So I say a simple, good-natured man he was. Moreover,
0: so who was your strongest influence as an author? You know, I had mentioned earlier that the earlier authors were influenced by the English classics. Mm-hmm. So who was there a particular author or someone?
1: Well, I did read a great deal. It's a wonderful question. I read a great deal as a child. I've read many other authors. There were some wonderful authors, contemporaries of mine. I would say that probably my greatest influence was a Scottish gentleman. You may have heard of him. He wrote a wonderful book called Ivanhoe. I was in England at the time, feeling quite down upon myself. My writing career had not been successful, was not taking off. The family business was not doing well. I didn't really like being working for the family hardware business. Sir Walter Scott spoke to me, said, Washington, you need to keep writing. You need to keep doing your job. Put things together. It was actually his influence that allowed me to gather a number of stories I'd written while in Europe and put them together in the sketchbook.
0: And we do have folks from Scotland, from Edinburgh, and I think it might be my grandchildren. So I'm just going to say a special hello to Eshlyn Stewart and Betsy Clare. If so, well, we have loved having you with us today. And I love the story, you know, Rip Van Winkle is.

You have just heard a dramatized interview with Washington Irving. This is an edited version of an episode released under a Creative Commons license by the National Archives Young Learners Program. Washington Irving was played by the actor, Neil Hartley. The interviewer was Missy McNatt. This is historyradio.org, a free radio stream, promoting knowledge of literature and history.

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0: Out of the past, phantoms of a world gone by, speak again the immortal tale, the fall of the House of Usher.
1: This is the history of the House of Usher. I am leaving it as my last will and testament, because before this year is over, the cavernous tarn will close over the gables of our decadent home. It was written by our ancestors many years ago that when the rains are blood red, the House of Usher will crumble to the earth. There are three members of the Usher family living, two in direct descent, the Lady Madeline and her twin brother Roderick. I was engaged to marry Roderick long before I knew my cousin. It is the custom for the Usher family to intermarry. The Lady Madeline has been confined to bed these many weeks, waiting for death, waiting for the last days of her life to pass quietly.
2: I have so little time left, Roderick. I must see Charles before I die.
3: Charles Wilson is tied up in London on business. He can't come down here every time you've a whim to see him.
2: Oh, this is no whim. It's just a matter of days before I... Don't be impatient with me.
3: Sister, please.
2: Oh, afraid of the truth, Roderick? You've always been afraid of me. I can read your mind so easily. Look at me, brother.
3: Let's not argue again.
2: You've always wanted me to die. You've waited for it year after year, praying and hoping that I die, leaving you free to inherit the house and the fortune. But you'll be fooled. Look. Look at the rain.
3: This isn't you speaking, it's the fever.
2: Fever or not, the rain is turning red, isn't it?
3: Yes, it seems that way at times.
2: Each day it will be redder and redder and darker and...
3: Madeline!
2: Afraid, brother? Are you afraid of blood-red rains?
3: The doctor said you should have rest and quiet. You weaken yourself when you're excited.
2: Where's Dina?
3: I don't know. I'm not her keeper. She's downstairs, probably buried in that romantic nonsense that she reads.
2: Every girl likes to read romantic stories, Rod. Heaven help her when she becomes your wife. Call her for me, will you?
3: The doctor's orders were that you're not to be disturbed.
2: Call her, Rod. Do as I say.
3: For your own good,
2: I'll get even with you someday. Dina. Dina. Dina.
3: Madeline.
2: Dina.
1: Did you call me Lady Madeline?
2: Yes, Dina Charles. Come here, my dear.
1: Is there something I can do for you?
2: Yes. I want to see Charles Wilson before I die.
3: I told you he was busy, Maddie.
2: Tell Talbot to hitch up the coach and four, Dina. Go to London tonight. Tell Charles. I must see him right away. Bring him back with you.
3: I'll not have Dina go out in this weather.
1: But Roderick...
2: Dina, please go. Don't listen to Rod. Do this for me.
3: I will not have strangers dragged into our family secrets.
2: Charles Wilson is no stranger. He's the only one who knows the secret of the House of Usher.
1: I don't like leaving you, cousin.
2: The doctor will be here shortly. Hurry, my dear, and bring Charles back.
3: I forbid it, Dina.
2: If I don't see Charles tonight, I'll be buried alive. Not able to live. Not able to die.
4: Yeah, we'll never get through to London tonight, Mum. Not in this weather. Not in a million years. It ain't a night for humans to be a bat.
1: The Lady Madeline is dying. The least we can do is grant her her last wish.
5: Dina! Dina!
1: Quickly, Talbot, before Lodwick tries to catch up with us.
5: Dina, did you hear me call you?
1: Yes, I heard you, cousin.
3: I tried to protect you, child, because I love you. I don't want any harm to come to my future wife.
1: Please, Roderick.
3: Why do you turn from me when I touch you?
1: I don't know.
3: Afraid of me?
1: I...
3: Answer me, Dina. Are you afraid of me?
1: Yes.
3: But you loved me once.
1: That was before we returned to the House of Usher.
3: And you're going anyway?
1: Yes, Roderick. For Madeline's sake.
4: Are you ready, Mum?
1: Yes. Yes, Talbot, ready. We'll be back by midnight, Roderick.
3: Hurry, cousin. Or else the Lady Madeline might not live long enough to get her last wish.
2: Did she leave, Roderick?
3: Yes. Madeline, why don't you confide in me? Why must you call in strangers when you know how it humiliates me?
2: I can't trust you, Roderick.
3: Ever since we were children, you've kept one secret from me. What is that secret, Madeline?
2: That's one thing you'll never wheedle out of me.
3: What is that secret, Maddie?
2: Leave me alone, brother. I'm ill.
3: You're dying, Madeline. You know you're dying. A secret won't do you any good. Now, what is it?
2: Please, Roderick.
3: Tell me, Madeline, or you won't live to die the way you think you will.
2: Oh, have pity.
3: Tell me, or by heaven, I'll force it out of you.
4: Whoa there, whoa, boy. This is his house, Mum.
1: Thank you, Talbot. Mr. Wilson, is he here?
6: Yes, I... Why, Dina Usher, what are you doing in London at this hour of the night? Come in, my dear.
1: The Lady Madeline sent me.
6: Great heavens, child, your clothes are drenched. Come on in. I'll fix you some hot tea.
1: Oh, we haven't time, Charles. Madeline wants to see you at once. Please come with me, right away. The doctor doesn't think she'll live through the night.
6: Madeline? Dying?
1: Oh, she's been ill for months. Charles, you wouldn't know her anymore.
6: Why didn't you let me know before this?
1: Roderick wouldn't let me.
6: Roderick? But why?
1: I can't explain now, Charles. Believe me when I say it's important that you come at once. Talbot's waiting outside. I'm frightened for Madeline. We've got to be back by midnight.
2: You came in time, Doctor.
7: Lady Usher, you shouldn't allow your brother to excite you.
2: There's a cruel streak in him at times. Surprisingly like my grandfather. What time is it?
7: Midnight. Here, drink this. It will give you strength.
2: I can't move.
7: Lean against me. There.
2: Dr. Bain, you've attended all my family, haven't you?
7: Yes, Lady Usher.
2: You've been closer to us than almost anyone. If I ask you for an honest answer, would you give it to me?
7: That depends on the question.
2: How much longer have I to live?
7: Years, my dear.
2: No, Doctor. I want an honest answer. Please. It's imperative that I know.
7: I don't know, really, my dear.
1: Hurry, Talbot. Please hurry.
4: I'm going as fast as the horses can go, Mum. Giddy up.
1: Faster, Talbot.
6: We won't accomplish anything at all if you lose self-control, Dina.
1: Oh, I'm sorry, Charles, but I've the most dreadful foreboding.
6: Foreboding? Well, I thought Madeline and Roderick were as close as brother and sister could possibly be.
1: They were until about a year ago.
6: What caused the change?
1: Well, I've been living at the house of Usher for about 4 months when Roderick suddenly became, well, nervous, jumpy. He'd lock himself up in his room for days. He was morbid, frightfully morbid.
6: Sounds like a depression of spirit.
1: Oh, it went deeper than that. Madeline fell ill at the same time. And then the horrible reddish rains began to fall.
6: Red rain? Dina, really?
1: Oh, you'll see. The first day those rains began to fall, the rift between Madeline and Roderick widened. Until now, their hate is a living thing. It fills the house. They seem to be battling constantly for possession of each other's soul. Charles, look. Look ahead. There's the house. And the rain. Look at the rain.
6: Yes. Red rain.
3: Well, Charles, do come in. We've been waiting for you.
6: Oh, it's good to see you again, Roderick.
3: Come in, Dina. Don't stand there staring at me.
6: It's been a long time since I've last seen you, Rod?
3: Yes, a long time.
1: Let me take your coat, Charles. I'll hang it up.
6: Thank you, dear.
3: My sister's waiting, Charles. You'd better go right up.
6: Yes, of course.
3: I'd better warn you, Madeline's delirious. She doesn't quite know what she's saying sometime.
6: Rod, why don't you come up with me?
3: She expressed a desire to see you alone.
2: Charles. Oh, Charles, I'm so glad you came. I had to see you alone.
6: Madeline, don't try to sit up. You'll only weaken yourself.
2: Sit over here, Charles, next to me. You're the only person I can trust, and you must promise to do exactly as I say.
6: Of course, of course.
2: Oh, remember what I told you years ago. Remember about Roderick and me. I told you then that he and I were more than twins.
6: Well, that was just childish fancy.
2: Oh, I wish to God it were. But those suspicions have all been proven these last few months. Roderick and I are only one person. Not two. We have two earthly bodies, but we share one soul. When Charles and I were born, our shoulders were attached. The day of our birth, we were separated.
6: Well, that doesn't necessarily mean you share one soul.
2: I've never been able to feel anything for myself. His thoughts are my thoughts. His tears are my tears. His weaknesses are mine. Don't you understand, Charles?
6: Are you sure of this, Madeline?
2: Positive. His mind has the initiative. He doesn't respond to my emotions. Because I have none. None. I'm cold without him. Don't you see? My earthly body is wasting away. But my soul is not my own. As long as he's alive, Charles, the power of his life will keep me living.
6: Madeline, Lady Madeline, you mustn't even think of it.
2: Oh, it's true, though. I'll have a living death. I'll be buried alive. Unable to live. Unable to die.
6: Madeline.
2: That's why I called you here. Promise me now, Charles. You'll never allow my coffin to be sealed. Keep my body in this house.
6: You must rest, Madeline. Stop talking
2: of
6: death.
2: Do you promise, Charles? Promise.
6: Yes, yes, of course I do.
2: Don't tell Roderick, Charles, ever. He'll seal me in my tomb alive.
6: Madeline, my dear.
2: Every mortal is entitled to his own soul. If I can't rest in death... If I can't rest in death, I'll return from the grave and take him with me.

0: given me your promise, Charles. You won't forget it.
1: My promise is my word.
2: What are you doing standing outside this door, Roderick?
3: Dina.
2: Matter not to see Charles in privacy. Why do you insist on spying on your own sister?
3: Shut up.
2: I can't understand you, Roderick.
3: There are many things you can't understand, Dina. Come with me downstairs.
2: Let me go.
3: Come along to the living room.
2: I'd like to go in and tell Madeline that you were spying on her again.
3: Tell her if you wish. She's a poor, sick thing, unable to lift her arm against me.
2: I don't know how I ever loved you.
3: You'll learn to again after we're married.
2: I hate you, Roderick Usher. I'll never marry you.
3: In heaven's name!
2: Roderick! Roderick, what's the matter?
3: Pain inside me, crawling like vermin. Help me, Dina.
2: Oh, of course.
3: Help me.
1: Roderick! Dina! It's Madeline! She's dead!

0: Here I am, Madeline, beside your bed. You're dead, Madeline. Dead. Two people fought for the possession of one soul, and you've lost. You'll try to drag me to the grave with you, but you're weaker than I, Madeline. You'll never return. Never.
1: And that was her last request, Doctor.
2: It's a peculiar request, Mr. Wilson.
1: I know it is, Doctor, but it was the Lady Madeline's last wish. Oh, Roderick. What are you doing here?
0: Taking a last look at my beloved sister's face.
1: Oh. Doctor, I'm not quite sure that the Lady Madeline is dead. Look at the flush of life in her cheeks.
0: Stop speaking like a fool, Charles.
1: Look for yourself, Roderick.
0: What are you trying to do, frighten me?
1: No. I've asked the doctor to verify her death.
2: In cases of this kind, Mr. Wilson, death from catalepsy, the deceased often retains a lifelike flush. But it's merely symptomatic. Nothing supernatural about it.
0: Of course she's dead. Isn't she, Doctor?
2: However, if you feel the slightest doubt...
0: No doubt at all.
2: I'd suggest delaying the burial for a week or two.
0: As her nearest of kin, I want the funeral held at once. She'll be laid to rest in the family catacombs beneath the house.
1: Roderick, I gave her my word.
0: Your word isn't valid. You're not one of the family.
1: But it was my word of honor.
0: Don't mix in family affairs, Charles.
1: But the least you can do is grant her last wish, Roderick.
0: This is nonsense. The dead are best buried.
1: But, Rod, your own sister...
0: No!
2: As the doctor in the case, I don't feel justified in making out a death certificate for 2 weeks. The Lady Madeline will lie in state in her coffin in the catacombs. The coffin will remain open.
0: For 30 years, these catacombs have been unused. Look at the walls, Dina. Time has encrusted them with nitre.
3: It's cold in here. Cold and damp.
0: Let's take the coffin this way, Talbot. Watch out, Charles. Don't fall. Be careful. Catacombs have always been soft with slime and nitre. Hard to breathe in here at times, isn't it?
1: Where's the room, Roderick?
0: Ahead. At the end of the corridor.
1: Are you positive we can keep a fire burning in there?
0: Yes, Charles. Talbot.
4: Yes, sir.
0: Did you start fire?
4: Oh, yes, sir. I did that early this morning. The room ought to be warm by now, sir.
0: Talbot's a dependable man. He starts warm fires to bring life to death.
3: Roderick, how can you act like that?
0: Fires to bring life to death.
3: Roderick, how can you act like that? Your own sister.
0: Yes.

0: upon the earth. And though this body be destroyed, yet shall I see God, whom I shall see for myself, and mine eyes shall behold, and not as a stranger. We brought nothing into this world, and it is certain we can carry nothing out. The Lord giveth, and the Lord hath taken away. Blessed be the name of the Lord.
1: Yes, ma'am. Why, Mum, what are you doing up at this hour of the night?
2: I can't sleep. I keep dreaming that Lady Madeline is crying for help. Where's Lord Roderick?
1: Well, he couldn't sleep either, Mum. He said he was worried that his sister was cold, Mum. Whatever does he mean by that?
2: Did he go down to the catacombs?
1: Yes, Mum, that he did. He said he wanted to stir the fires a bit.
2: Down there?
1: Wait a minute, Mum.
2: Later, Talbot. I must stop him. I must.
1: I wouldn't go down there, Mum. It's ever so cold at night and damp. I wouldn't go down there myself. I advised Lord Roderick against it, Mum. I did. I
2: told Roderick! Roderick! The door. The door slammed shut. It's so dark in here. Cold and dark. Roderick! Roderick! Roderick, where are you? Rod! Rod, answer me! Rod! Roderick! Roderick, I can't see. Please help me. I'll get lost in the catacombs. Roderick! Roderick, please!
1: I don't like these goings on at all, I don't. People dying and not getting themselves properly buried. It ain't normal. No, that it ain't.
3: Talbot!
1: Are you up too, Mr. Wilson? Don't nobody sleep proper in this here house?
3: Where are Miss Dina and Lord Roderick Talbot?
1: Well, I was sitting here as nice as you please, sir.
3: But where is Miss Dina Talbot?
1: Well, yeah, that's what I'm getting to. I was drinking this here cup of tea when Lord Roderick comes in a little past midnight. Or it was a little before midnight.
3: Where is he?
1: Well, I'm getting to that. He comes in and he says he does. He wants a flame.
3: Yes?
1: Yeah. He says, as calm as you please, he wants to go down and keep his sister from getting cold.
3: And Miss Dina?
1: Well, as for her, she came down a little later and said she dreamt that the Lady Madeline was calling to her. So she follows Lord Roderick to the catacombs. It ain't proper, sir. It ain't proper.
2: Roderick! Roderick! Oh, there's the light. There.
4: Are you calling me, cousin?
2: Oh, Roderick. Roderick, I was so frightened. I thought I was lost.
4: Why did you come down here?
2: I dreamt Madeline needed me. Well, what did you do, Rod?
4: Be quiet, Dina.
2: You closed the coffin. Oh, how could you?
4: Don't you approve?
2: We were going to drive a stake through her coffin.
4: She was a witch, Dina. A witch. Isn't that the custom to drive a stake through the heart of a witch? Watch, Dina. Watch.
2: No.
4: Watch me drive the hammer through her heart.
2: Stop, Rod. Stop that. Roderick, put that stake down in heaven's name. Don't. Leave it alone.
4: Take your hands off.
2: Oh, please, Roderick. Please. It's so horrible. Don't you understand? It's your own sister. Your own sister.
4: You'll pay for this, Dina. You and Madeline together.
2: Oh, Roderick.
5: Dina. Calvin, help me with him.
6: Yes, sir. Pardon me, Lord Roderick, but...
2: Oh, Charles, darling, you came just in time.
1: He looks like he was dead, sir, lying there on the sofa.
2: No. No, he's beginning to stir.
3: Keep bathing his face in cool water, dear. He'll be all right. I'm afraid the shock of Madeline's death is too much for him.
2: The shock of her death, the constant fall of the rain. It's getting redder all the time, Charles.
3: Yes, it is. That's just an electric phenomenon.
2: Don't try to move, Roderick.
4: It's you, Dina. You again.
2: Lie still, cousin. You'll feel better in a little while.
4: You're both fools. You shouldn't have stopped me. She's a witch. Don't you understand?
3: No, Roderick.
4: Listen. Listen, Charles.
3: What?
4: Can't you hear it?
2: What are you talking about?
4: Listen, I told you once my hearing was super acute.

0: Hear a heart beating.
1: You're overwrought. Suppose I go for the doctor, Rod. He'll give you a sedative.
2: No. No, don't leave me.
1: But you need your sleep.
3: Oh, of course you do. All this horror tonight will pass over when the morning comes. And those infernal rains clear.
0: It's not in my mind. She's coming. She's coming for me. I can hear her in the catacombs. Listen, Charles, listen.
1: Roderick, please believe me that you're simply overwrought and emotional.
0: I've got to get out of here. I must leave at once. She's coming for me. Coming. She swore she would. I know she did. I overheard her talk with you, Charles.
1: Roderick.
3: Cousin, no, you're hearing things.
0: Now listen.
3: I can't hear anything.
0: She's leaving the catacombs now. Listen, Charles, don't you hear her breathing? Can't you hear her footsteps? Her sighs? She's in the hallway, Charles. In the hall. Help me, Charles. Help me, Charles.
3: Roderick.
0: She's coming closer. Faster. Faster. Her feet are on the stairs. One by one, she's coming up those stairs. Listen, you can hear her now, can't you? You can hear her now.
3: Charles, look out the window. The rains are blood red.
0: She's outside the door. Listen. 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
3: Madeline!
0: No, sister. No.
4: Leave the house of Usher, Charles. You and Dina, leave this cursed house at once. The rains are blood red. And I've come to reclaim my soul.
0: Adeline.
4: Oh! And you, Roderick, you will be soulless forever.
3: From that chamber and from that mansion, Charles and I fled aghast. The storm was still abroad in all its wrath. As we crossed the park to the highway, the moon above the house of Usher was blood red. And Charles held me close as we walked on and on into the night.
1: Dina, my darling, don't look back. The house has crumbled to the ground. Crumbled into the cavernous tunnel.
3: Charles.
1: Little Dina. You'll always be safe with me.
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You have just heard Edgar Allan Poe's The Fall of the House of Usher. 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
1: A story of moral disintegration, which led to bitter tragedy. A remarkable first novel by Doris Lessing gives a penetrating psychological study of a young woman against a background of race consciousness that is so much a part of South Africa's daily life. The author opens the story of The Grass is Singing with a brief newspaper account of the murder of Mary Turner, wife of Richard Turner, farmer, by their native houseboy. All over the country, people read about it with anger and almost satisfaction, as if it confirmed their belief in what they expected of the natives. In the district, the murder was not discussed as it would have been normally. Some extraordinary sixth sense of knowledge seemed to band them together in silent, unconscious agreement that the matter should be dropped with only the reserved, guarded remark, "A very bad business." Mary was already 30 when she married Dick Turner. At an early age, the miserable confidant of a rigid, self-righteous mother who treated her drunken husband with cold indifference to his face and scornful ridicule behind his back, she developed into a person repelled by intimacies, scenes and contacts. After boarding school and her mother's death, she saw no more of her father, but lived a smooth, comfortable life as a personal secretary, earning good money. She had no particular friends, but was friendly with half the men and women of the town, a good pal, who was never the center of the circle, but always part of it. Left alone, she would have gone on in her own way, finding enjoyment in her narrow interests. But an overheard remark sends her in panic-stricken of a husband. With any other man in any other circumstances, the marriage might have worked out well enough, but from the beginning, conditions are against it. The isolation and poverty of her surroundings are too reminiscent of her childhood. Dick, scrupulously honest, proud, unpractical, irritates her with his constant failures. His refusal to recognize her needs and his plunge further into debt to satisfy them breeds a growing resentment. Mentally, the two grow farther and farther apart. Physically, there is no attraction. There is no outlet for Mary's energy and efficiency, and Dick learns to steel himself against her storms of rage and tears. The heat, flies, fever, the trees, even the blue implacable sky press on her till, with a mounting sense of horror, she retreats into a kind of dim mindlessness, sitting idle for hours, just staring into space. One day, in a fit of fury, she strikes a native labourer with a whip, and later, when he becomes the houseboy, persecutes him unjustly. The tension grows as Mary's moral fibre weakens. Even then, the final tragedy might have been averted, but for the arrival of a raw young Englishman and his intervention in a scene between Mary and the native. As it is, the climax is inevitable, and the last few pages, as Mary realizes this and prepares to meet it, are among the most powerfully written in the book. Miss Lessing has a mastery of her material throughout the book. The story is simple, depending for its success on the author's ability to analyze and portray her characters convincingly and set them against an authentic background. In this, she has succeeded completely, and the result is a powerful and absorbing novel. This reader will await Miss Lessing's next work with considerable interest. The Perth Western Mail, July 1950.
0: You have just heard a 1950 review of Doris Lessing's first published novel, The Grass is Singing. 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

Many millions of Vietnamese lost their lives during the country's long struggle for independence against Japanese, French and American invaders. Yet, the media narrative is dominated by the sufferings of American soldiers. To remedy this imbalance, HistoryRadio.org now presents a reading of a short story by Nam Cao, a Vietnamese writer who died in 1951. This story, entitled Eyes, was translated by Quan Mon Ha, and published in 2013 in the Asian Journal of Literature, Culture, and Society, an open-access journal. It provides us with a slightly didactic, but realistic portrayal of the Vietnamese revolutionaries.

A young man from the village pointed me to a small brick gate and said, "Right here, Mr. Hong lives here." I tapped his shoulder and said, "Thanks, I'll drop by your house later." When I was about to enter the gate, he interrupted, "Hold on. Let me call Mr. Hong to chain the dog first. It's big and mean." I watched the young man closely. I remembered my previous visits to Hong's home in Hanoi. After ringing the house bell, I always waited for Hong himself to grab the leather collar of his huge dog, a Western-bred German Shepherd. Only after Hong had ducked its head under a staircase did I have the courage to walk behind its tail and step into the living room. I was very fearful of that aggressive German Shepherd. On one of my visits, I didn't find Hong holding the dog as usual, and he told me sadly that the dog had died. Although I expressed my sympathy, I actually felt relief at the news. His dog had died during the time of famine. In the year 2000, our descendants probably still will be talking about that period of great scarcity, making listeners shudder. The dog did not die because of Hong's inability to provide it with enough beef every day. Hong was a writer, but also a smart dealer on the black market. When we visited him, we looked like skeletons holding unsellable manuscripts, but Hong always looked comfortably well off, and his dog didn't have to suffer a day without a meal. Although human corpses were ubiquitous in the town, the dog died probably because it either had eaten rotten human flesh or had inhaled too much of the stench of the dead. Poor dog. Yet now, as I was visiting Hong again, this time his home of relocation, which was hundreds of kilometers away from Hanoi, I was being warned of another fierce dog. How interesting. I smiled. The young villager, without knowing why I was smiling, grinned. As he yelled out Hong's name, I heard sounds of tiny wooden clogs from the feet of someone sweeping the brickyard swiftly. A little boy in his black beret and gray sweater answered the gate. His black eyes stared at me. Ngu, Hong's son, excitedly cried out, without remembering to greet me, "Daddy, it's Mr. Doe, Mr. Doe." He then quickly went back into the house. "What's going on? What's the matter?" Hong's voice was both deep and blusterous as he questioned his son. He always used that outlandish tone whenever he talked to his child. The youngster mumbled something unintelligible. Then I heard Mrs. Hong's voice. "Ngu, chain the dog. Chain it immediately to the pillar over there." Hong stepped out slowly and heavily because his body was so round. As he was walking, his arms were so enormous that the flesh under them protruded, making his arms appear abnormally short. Previously in Hanoi, his heavy physique had made him look steady and stately in his formal Western suits. Now his fat body was very noticeable, under his light blue clothes, covered by a white sweater, worn so tightly over his upper body that he could hardly breathe. He remained behind the gate, extending one of his corpulent hands toward me, leaning his head back, and opening his mouth slightly, a gesture of someone in great surprise or joy. I suddenly noticed a change on his round, fleshy face. He had grown a horseshoe-shaped mustache that looked like a small brush. Speechless for a while, he afterwards started to mumble in his throat, "Oh my gosh, welcome! It's such an honor!" He then turned his head and said to his wife, "My dear, it's Mr. Doe. He has traveled such a long distance to visit us." Mrs. Hong ran toward the gate while still fastening the last button of her aodai, which was donned in a rush to greet the guest. She gave a warm welcome. "We've been looking forward to meeting you again. When I heard my son, I thought he must have mistaken you for someone else, for someone who lived just 15 or 20 kilometers away." After he shook my hand, Hong gently pushed me forward. His wife quickly ran into the house to arrange some chairs. Why did they welcome me with such unusual hospitality? I began to doubt my negative feelings about Hong, which I had developed since the end of the revolution, when Hong suddenly began to treat me almost as a stranger. I had tried to visit him a few times to see if he had changed his opinions about crucial twists and turns in our nation's history, but he had never been home. His door had always been locked. His little boy had looked through a small hole on the door, first asking for my name carefully, and then returning later, to inform me of his father's absence. As a result, I became skeptical after a few visits. On my last visit, I heard Hong's and his wife's voices, even before I rang the doorbell, but his little son insisted that his parents had left for their farm in the countryside the night before.
Undeniably, Huang didn't want to see me. I didn't know why, but since then, I stopped visiting. Once we met in the street by accident, we coldly shook hands as a courtesy, said hello quickly, then went our separate ways. I was becoming aware of Hong's idiosyncrasies, especially when he turned all of a sudden into a complete stranger, for reasons only he himself knew. Sometimes, his attitude toward friends changed, because a friend's literary work received positive comments from a critic, and its author had, in the past, criticized Huang's work. Sometimes the change required no real conflict. One could be very close to Huang when one was merely a regional author who only contributed some works to be published in Hanoi magazines, but if one relocated to the capital and started to socialize with other writers, one would no longer be Huang's friend. Huang probably knew that he had become anathema in the Hanoi literary community. Personally, I never understood why so many people despised him until he treated me as a stranger. I later gained a better understanding of Huang. When the Allies assisted the Vietnamese in disarming the Japanese, some prostitutes took off their Western dresses and put on Chinese clothes. I didn't know on whom my friend Huang relied, but he published a daily newspaper to denounce that sort of thing. He ranted against many people at first, then even against his former friends, who were generally kind and who had not bothered him themselves, because the presence of their names on major National Liberation Front newspapers upset him. Out of outrage, he referred to them disparagingly as impecunious proletarian writers whose lives suddenly changed for the better thanks to blessings earned from tending their ancestors' graves. He accused them of depriving people of the opportunity of advancement in order selfishly to enrich their own lives. I smirked, not because I felt uneasy with his harsh condemnations, but because I couldn't believe that there were still any Vietnamese authors using their writings to gain such underhanded, ignoble ends. But Huang would not change. I had thought that there were no longer any vestiges of true friendship between us, so why was he being so joyful at this rendezvous with me? Had the passage of time actually allowed him to change? Or had our nation's heroic revolution re-educated him? In all honesty, I was moved when he said, "There is not a single day that we don't mention your name. Once I was reading a neighbor's newspaper and saw your writing, so I assumed that you had been assigned to do propaganda work in this province. When an official visited our village, I asked him to deliver a letter to you. I relied on chance because I wasn't sure if my letter ever would reach you. Now, we're able to meet again. You don't look like a strong man. So how could you walk for such a long distance? How could you find this village? When I first moved here, I would get lost if I was even 20 steps from my house. There are so many narrow pathways around here, and they all look the same to me. Sometimes I was only coming home from the field, and I still got lost." Huang's current home was a quite clean, spacious, traditional three-section house with a big front porch, a brick yard, and flowering vine-covered walls. There was a pretty green vegetable garden. Fortunately, his entire family lived together here under one roof. The actual owner of the house was a merchant from Hanoi who had depended on Huang and his wife's finances and clients. Now was the appropriate time for him to reciprocate out of gratitude. The merchant had moved to his own father's house next door and authorized Huang to use this house as he pleased. Huang told me that, then continued, "I don't know how our lives would be if we hadn't been able to use his house. I see many relocated people struggling miserably. Can you imagine this? A relocated older brother moved into his younger brother's home, but then was forced to move out into a cottage in the garden when the older brother's wife gave birth." "Let me remind you," I replied, "that villagers here stick with their traditional customs to avoid bad luck." "I know," he responded, with an angry and disapproving tone. "I know that, but who would care in that situation? That's not yet the whole story. Although the older brother is living a life of poverty, his younger brother not only shows no compassion but also derides him, referring constantly to the comfort and extravagance of his older brother's previous life. For example, he'll say, "When your business was going well, I told you to send me money to purchase land in the countryside, but you stubbornly said that you didn't need it because you wanted to buy houses in the city. Why don't you go back to your city houses?" So awful. You see, but only rarely do any of us have to experience such a terrible time in our history. Who could resist a luxurious life when one is wealthy? How many people would work as hard as water buffaloes,
gladly live in a slum, and never dare to spend money on good food or clothes, in order to save money to buy land and rice paddies, as the younger brother did? Mrs. Huang joined the conversation. Many people caused us to worry. Perhaps 90 out of 100 people believed that the French would not have dared to go to war with us. I once naively believed that we had evacuated our home after the government issued its decree, just to scare them. Then all of a sudden, the war broke out. We could run, but how could we take our valuables with us? Fortunately, we were able to take some money, and we had some goods stored at our suburban farm. With luck, we can survive for another year. Then, once everything is spent and gone, we will suffer. I'm afraid that people will deride us. That's why we don't dare to eat a chicken now, although we can afford it, because people would find out and mock us later. They're very mean-spirited here, you know. Huang smiled and said, I have no idea how they still have time to be so nosy and inquisitive when they're supposed to be quite busy. If you killed a chicken today, the whole village would know about it tomorrow. Although you have just arrived, I have seen some people trying to figure out who you are. I am certain that the news of your visit today will spread throughout the village tomorrow. They will discuss your name, your age, your physique, how many moles you have on your face, how many holes you have in your left pant leg. I smiled and explained to Huang, Nowadays, they need to pay attention to all strange visitors to the village. Definitely, those who have tried to ask about me out there are responsible members of the self-defense force. Ah, those self-defense folks. They are both stupid and ridiculous. They believe that a woman who appears pregnant must be hiding a grenade in her pajamas. It takes them at least 15 minutes to peruse a small document, but they ask any passerby to present identification. They stop and question anyone leaving the village. When one returns, they question again and again. If you yourself just left the village and realized that you had forgotten your hat at my house and came back to get it, they would stop you first before they let you re-enter the village. Then when you left, they would interrogate you again. It seems to me that they take great pleasure in inquiring about identification papers. He gave a muffled laugh and looked me over from head to toe, asking, You have lived in the countryside, and you must understand these people's peculiarities very well. Why don't you explain their silly behavior to me? I actually had lived only in Hanoi, so I knew of these folks only through your short stories. Now that I am living among them, I can't stand them. I just can't stand them. Huang's disdain became more obvious as his lips pouted and his nose shrank, as if he had smelled a rotten corpse. He and his wife excitedly took turns ridiculing these country people. He said, for instance, that today's country youngsters and women have become quite ludicrous. They're all stupid, rude, selfish, greedy, and stingy. There is no mutual kindness between fathers and their children, or among siblings. These country folks can't even spell Vietnamese words correctly, but they love to discuss politics. Whenever they open their mouths, all you hear are propositions, petitions, criticisms, admonitions, and terms like colonial fascism, reactionism, socialism, democracy, and even new democracy. If these folks apprehend a stranger, that person should entertain no thought of escape. They will subject him to propagandizing for hours. They think, no doubt, that people relocated from Hanoi, like Huang and his wife, must hold regressive opinions and be unenlightened. Therefore, these folks wouldn't waste any opportunity to do their duty as propagandists. But how should they propagandize? Huang glowered and continued, Let me tell you this story. You probably will think I am making it up, but if there is any fabrication, may God kill me, once I went to the town market. Although I had asked for directions carefully, I forgot them when I reached a three-way intersection and didn't know which direction to take. I stood there, awaiting a passerby. After quite a while, there came a young, lanky man carrying bamboo limbs on his shoulders. I greeted him and asked, Please show me which road leads to the town market. He, without saying a word, stared at me, as if I were an alien from Mars. This signaled that I first should present to him my identification paper. Then he responded, Go that way, until you see a huge banyan tree, then make a right, go for a short distance, make a left, pass a field, and follow the path leading to the Enjo village, go around the village shrine, turn right, and the market is not too far from there.
Something like that. I can't remember the exact details. All I knew was that his directions were complicated. So many left and right turns that confused me. Then he told me, "Wait right here until you see a peddler, and just follow him." I thought his last suggestion was sensible. He smiled and said, "Goodbye. Excuse me. I have to go now. I am in a rush. I have to take this bamboo to the upper hamlet for security purposes, to stop the enemy's advanced mobilized unit. Our long war is divided into three stages: defense, active resistance, and counteroffensive. The defense stage means..." He then explained to me what it was, as he had learned his lines by heart. His explanation was about 5 pages long. Mrs. Huang laughed out loud. I smiled, but I was not quite pleased. Huang noticed this and vowed again, "May God strike me dead if I'm making it up." At that moment, I was so surprised that I couldn't laugh, and I didn't dare to anyway, because the man could have injured me. Since then, I've told my wife to lock the gate, and we will just stay here. I smiled reluctantly. What I wanted to tell Huang was never said. Huang never would listen to me, because to him I was merely another insignificant propaganda official. Even if I were able to talk him into doing what I was doing, carrying a rucksack and traveling to different villages in order to gain a better understanding of the countryside and its people, it would be useless anyway. All Huang could see in the incident that he recounted was that young man who was carrying bamboo joyfully, but Huang failed to realize the young man's purpose for the bamboo, to stop the enemy. The young man had explained the three stages like a parrot, so Huang saw only the young man's uncouth behavior without perceiving the noble cause behind his explanation. If Huang were to maintain that perspective about life, the more he traveled and observed, the more bitter and upset he would become. I was aware of this. In Huang's eyes as a writer, I was merely an inexperienced novice. That's why I dared not share with him my opinions. I hesitated but made some conciliatory comments. Lots of things are unusual. Country people always remain a mystery to us. I have lived among them. I used to get upset because the majority of them were uneducated, fearful, cowardly, and submissive. I became very skeptical when people talked about the strength of the people. Our country's population consists primarily of peasants who never would be able to make a revolution. The times when Le Loi and Quang Trung ruled were long gone and would never return. However, I was flabbergasted when the counteroffensive occurred. Surprisingly, it is these peasants who are the enthusiastic revolutionaries. I have joined them in their attacks on state office buildings. I have interacted with them in the South Central Front. Lots of men with blackened teeth and big eyes even mispronounced the word grenade, calling it gridate, and sang the song "Go Fight" like a tired chant, but when they fight, they're very brave and courageous. They set their families and properties aside. If you meet them, you will be astonished. It is these folks that make the revolution, while a few months ago, they might have been too timid to react to the soldiers' flirtatious behavior toward their wives, only grumbling a few curse words after walking away. Then they would go home and vent all of their anger on their wives' cheeks. Huang smirked sardonically. "But you can't deny that their behavior is silly. I've seen some men in the self-defense force, or even some national soldiers playing with guns or grenades, which easily could take away someone's life. Some can't even hold a gun properly and don't know how to use it. That's where our country stands. If the defenders have never touched a gun in their lives, how can they shoot? But they can learn as they go into the war. Let them fight the Westerners. But the most dangerous part is that they are appointed as officials in this association, or that organization. For example, the president of my district in Hanoi had been, before the war, a pig's blood soup seller, so he can make pig's blood soup. But how can you expect him to administer a district? The president of my village here, after looking at my wife's identification, read her name as Nguyen Thuc Hien, and he insisted that she had borrowed her identification from a male. According to him, all women must bear the middle name Thi." Mrs. Huang laughed so hard that she started to cough, and tears came to her eyes. She wiped them with a handkerchief, shook her head, and said to me, "If you lived here, you would laugh every day. Ironically, the village president insisted that my husband teach literacy classes or help with propaganda." Huang joined in. "I have nothing to do, and sometimes get bored. But how could I work with those people? So,
I have to accept being labeled as reactionary. To change the topic, I asked, since you have so much free time, have you written anything interesting? Not yet, because I don't even have a proper desk. But eventually, we need to write something for the next generation. If we have talent, we might even write something better than Vu Trong Fung's dumb luck. If Fung were still alive, he might be surprised. After early dinner, about 4 p.m., Huang invited me to accompany him and his wife to visit some friends who had relocated here from the cities. There was a retired village guard, a former teacher who was fired because he had raped a student, and an old judge who used to deal with legal issues and bribery. Huang disliked them because they knew nothing about literature. They were only good at playing cards. Talking with them was boring, but if Huang did not socialize with them, he would have no one with whom to spend time. He said that to me as we were walking together, and he talked quietly to me about the evil, the stupidity, and the ludicrousness of each person, while we walked slowly, waiting for Mrs. Hong. Mrs. Hong walked fast to catch up with us. Her cheeks had become flushed from being near the kitchen fires. She apologized and said, "I just wanted to take a look at the pot of simmering sweet potatoes, so that we'll have some to eat later. There are no delicacies in this village, but something to eat for fun is always available. During your visit, I'll buy some large sugarcane stalks tomorrow and soak them in grapefruit juice to scent them. They taste really good." When we reached a big brick gate covered with vines, Huang rang the bell. A little boy answered the gate and greeted him respectfully. "Yes, sir." "Is Mr. Pham home?" "He has gone to the teacher's house, sir." "Really? I heard that the teacher was here all morning." "No, sir. He didn't come here this morning." We turned back and followed a few zigzag paths. We reached another vine-covered brick gate. A nursemaid holding a baby was standing at the gate. She greeted us. "Good evening, sirs." "Good evening, madam. Is the teacher home?" "No, sir. He has gone to the village guard's house." "I was told earlier that the village guard was here." "No, sir. That isn't true." Huang turned back. After a few steps, he said to his wife, "They must be playing cards again. Mrs. Yenqi, I bet, isn't home either, is she?" "She is addicted to the game. They must be gathered either here or at Mr. Pham's home, and have posted someone to attend the gate." On this, Mrs. Hong said nothing. Hong tapped my shoulder and said, "Isn't that sad? Those educated people are all like that, while the common folks... well, you already know." It was only by coincidence that Hong moved here and lived among these unscrupulous members of the educated class. Why didn't he become a soldier, or participate in propaganda plays, or join other cultural revolutionary groups and learn how students and officers volunteering for the military, how doctors working in research institutions or military hospitals, and how his friends, other writers and artists, were engaging themselves in the lives of the common people, to learn from and teach these working country people while gaining inspiration for their art? I gave a slight smile. "Listening to you disappoints me. So do you think our revolution eventually will fail?" He answered my question immediately. "Yes, I do. I've lost hope. If you observe carefully, you will see. However, I haven't lost all hope because I still have trust in Uncle Ho. Both the August Revolution and the current war rely on a talented leader. How Ho Chi Minh can save a country defines his talents, but it will be extremely difficult for him to save our country, especially in this situation. You see, the representative of the liberation of France, the fourth greatest nation, was Charles de Gaulle. I mentioned a few names in the liberation of France who were even more important than Charles de Gaulle. Huang shook his head and said, "Even they can't compare to Ho Chi Minh." He continued, "Uncle Ho has done many things so admirably. Even if our people were worthless, Uncle Ho could manage situations to help our country gain its independence. For instance, the convention preliminaire of June 3rd caused the Americans to realize that they couldn't deceive him. The French are nobody. If the French hadn't been urged on by the Americans, the French would not have dared to violate the convention preliminaire of June 3rd. The French should have been satisfied with the concessions they received and treasured them." After eating the sweet potatoes and drinking several cups of tea, I went to bed. Huang was afraid that I wouldn't be able to sit and talk after having walked 10 kilometers and having conversed with him since I arrived. Although I wasn't really sleepy, it felt good to lie under a thick blanket inside a mosquito net.
Two twin beds were placed in parallel with a narrow aisle between them. The net was bleached white. Just looking at them made me feel comfortable. Hong and I went to bed first. A pack of cigarettes and a box of matches next to an ashtray were placed on the head of the bed. I wore my street clothes to bed and was concerned that some bugs might jump from my shirt and infect the fresh-scented blanket. Oftentimes, I shared my own blanket with workers in a printing plant, and I could not guarantee I didn't have their bugs on my body. Mrs. Hoang arranged a few things in the house, closed the door, and brought a large oil lamp and a bottle to our beds. Hoang asked, "Are you going to light the big lamp?" "Yes, but I need to add some oil first." Hoang asked me, "Do you like to read Romance of the Three Kingdoms?" I admitted I had not read the whole thing. "What a pity. Among all Eastern and Western novels, I love Romance of the Three Kingdoms and Romance of the Eastern Chow, but regardless, nobody can surpass the Chinese when it comes to the novel. Those two are my favorites. Water Margin is as good as Three Kingdoms and Eastern Chow. Regardless of how good a novel is, you read it only once. The second time you read it, you start to lose interest, but Three Kingdoms and Eastern Chow are the exceptions. I never get bored reading those two. Do you have those two books?" I left Eastern Chu in Hanoi because I couldn't bring it with me when I was relocated here. Very sad. Fortunately, I had kept Three Kingdoms at my suburban farm so I could bring it here with me. If not, I would die of boredom. He used the ashtray and continued, "I asked if you read Three Kingdoms because my wife and I often read a few episodes before we sleep. But since you are visiting, maybe we shouldn't do it tonight? If you want to talk, I'm perfectly okay with not reading for one night." I, of course, insisted that Hong and his wife follow their habit. He seemed very happy and said, "If you don't mind, we'll read then. We will listen together and fall asleep. You look kind of tired and should get some sleep soon. Does the light bother you?" I told him that I often slept in the printing plant, with the bright lights on and amid loud noise from running machines. Here, I would sleep well under the warm blanket, even if there were a shooting nearby. Huang's laughter sounded like a rooster's crow. He said, "Sounds good. We're going to read now. My dear, get the book." Mrs. Hong ran to get the hardcover, leather-bound book. She asked, "Do you want to read, or do you want me to read?" "You read it, please." She put the lamp back at the head of the bed, took off her aodai, and lay next to her son, who had lain down there first. She asked, "Where were we last night? Did we..." "No need to worry about it. Reread the section in which Chow Cao cajoles Dong Zuo. Do you think Cao Cao is talented, Do?" I answered perfunctorily, "He is, indeed." "Yes, he's very smart. The smartest character in Three Kingdoms. How in the world did he get that smart?" Mrs. Hong found the episode and began to read it aloud. Hong smoked while listening. He slapped his thighs whenever he heard a good passage and uttered, "So clever, so clever. Damn, only Cao Cao can do that."

You have just heard a short story by Nam Cao, a Vietnamese writer who died in 1951. This story, entitled Eyes, was translated by Quan Mon Ha and published in 2013 in the Asian Journal of Literature, Culture, and Society, an open access journal. At the start and at the end of the program, you heard a recording of traditional Vietnamese music, published at YouTube under a Creative Commons license. 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
1: From the NBC Theatre in Hollywood, we bring you an hour-length drama based on Stendhal's magnificent novel, The Red and the Black. 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
2: France, 1830. The revolution is dead. The Bourbon king is planted firmly on the throne. The red flag is trampled in the dust. Liberty, equality, fraternity are no more. All Europe slumbers under the heavy drug of monarchy, legitimacy, respectability. But a specter hangs over the chancelleries, the crowns, and the silk-stockinged courtiers. The specter of a dead man, his army scattered, his empire dissolved. And yet in the back streets of Paris, in the small towns of the French countryside, his name is whispered.
3: Napoleon. Long live the Emperor Napoleon.
4: Yes, that's what we shouted as the regiment charged. Long live the Emperor.
5: Did you take the fort, Fouquet?
4: We did, Julien. We went through those Prussians like a knife through cheese. That was the day I won my cross.
5: May I see it again?
4: Here. Here, under my coat.
5: Yeah.
4: Yeah, look at it, Julien. In the old days, it was the highest honor a Frenchman could receive. And now, I have to hide it under my coat.
5: They say Durand, the barber, is in jail for subscribing to radical newspapers from Paris.
4: Evil day, Julien. Take yourself. You're 19. In the Emperor's time, you could have been an officer and a Marshal of France by the time you were 30. You're a boy of ability.
5: Oh, I'm a carpenter's son.
4: That didn't matter then. All you had to have was brains. Nowadays, that counts against you.
5: If only I'd lived then.
4: It's the same all over France. There's no way for a talented man to get to the top. Unless he was born there or comes from a rich family.
5: There is one way. But you've got to play their game. I can't be a soldier anymore. I can't climb right to the top in a military uniform. But I can wear the uniform of my time. Black.
4: You're on dangerous ground, Julien.
5: I know what I'm doing. I've been studying theology 3 years with Father Chaland. I even memorized the New Testament to please him. I'm going to get to the top and nothing is going to stand in my way. If they want hypocrisy, that's what they'll get.
4: Julien, is this the spirit of the revolution? Is this the spirit of the Emperor?
5: No, but it's the spirit of today. The Emperor is dead. The revolution is over. If you want power, you've got to be on their side, and the only way open to me is in black. I'll be an archbishop before I'm 30.
4: You're aiming high.
5: I know what I'm doing. I've read the life of Napoleon. He got what he wanted. So will I.
6: Julien! Julien, you lazy, lop-eared featherhead, where are you?
7: Every time I want that boy, I have to chase across the whole village.
6: Julien!
5: I'm right here, Father.
7: That's the way it is. Your brothers and I sweat at the sawmill, and you sit on your dead end like a gentleman. Doing what? Reading. Give me that book.
5: No, it isn't mine.
7: Give it here! Memoirs of St. Helena. Another book about Napoleon. You want to get in trouble with the police? I'll fix that.
5: Father, you can't...
7: Shut up! Now, get your rubbish together and get over to the mayor's house.
5: To Monsieur Renard, why?
7: Why? Why? Because he's a bigger fool than I thought. He wants you to tutor his children. No one in town ever had a tutor before. Now get started.
5: But he didn't ask me.
7: I settled it. You get 400 francs a year and a black suit. He hired you because you're half a priest already.
5: Am I going to be a servant? I won't eat with the stable boys, I won't.
7: Oh, listen, nobleman. You'll eat with the horses, if I say so. But you won't have to, it's all settled. You'll teach Renal's brats Latin and stay out of trouble. Now collect your rubbish and get out.
8: Madame Renal, a young man to see you. Bring him in, Elisa.
9: But...
8: Yes, what is it?
9: Madame, he's just a peasant boy. He's in his shirt sleeves with his coat under his arm.
8: If it's one of my husband's workmen, tell him to go to the town hall in the morning.
9: Yes, madame. It's that Sorel boy. He's stuck up anyway.
8: Wait a minute. The carpenter's son?
9: That's right, madame. Learning Latin. The whole town's talking about him.
8: He's very delicate looking, isn't he?
9: He's a good-looking boy. Does madame know him?
8: I've seen him in church. Show him in, Elisa.
9: Oh, madame.
8: Go on, bring him in.
9: But how shall I announce him?
8: As monsieur?
9: Him, a peasant? Oh. Monsieur Julien Sorel.
8: Come in, won't you, monsieur?
10: Good evening, madame. Good evening.
8: You look so young. Do you really know Latin?
10: I have been taught by Father Chelan.
8: I shouldn't be speaking to you. My husband will be furious.
10: If I'm not good enough, I can leave.
8: No. No, it's just that Monsieur Renal is so careful about the proprieties. You're paler than you were in church.
10: Madame saw me in church?
8: Yes. That's why I agreed when my husband suggested you as tutor. I was afraid he'd engage some strange scholar who would beat my children.
10: Madame is aware that I intend to enter holy orders.
8: Oh, yes, I know. And you look so gentle. And you will forgive me. Shy.
10: I am a peasant, madame. I am not used to the company of the great.
8: Please don't be angry with me, Monsieur Sorel. I just wanted to plead with you not to beat the children.
10: Why should I?
8: I'm so relieved. I was sure a delicate boy like yourself would understand. But I had to speak to you. My husband would be so upset if he knew.
11: Who is this? Oh, Monsieur Sorel. Leave us, Sophie.
8: But I wanted...
11: Leave us.
8: Yes, yes, of course.
11: Now, to business. Father Chelan has recommended you to me as a diligent scholar and master Latinist. And I assume you are politically sound. No Bonapartism, I am sure.
10: Believe me, sir, I detest that tyrant and usurper.
11: Of course, of course. Very well, Sorel, I will give orders that the servants are to address you as monsieur. Tomorrow you go to prepare the tailor for a black suit. I want you to look dignified.
10: When shall I start the lessons, monsieur?
11: Immediately. I want my children taught religion, honesty, and generosity. Generosity, Sorel. Ah, that reminds me. Tell the tailor to use the second best cloth.

0: So all day long, I keep my eyes cast down and I shudder at the name of Napoleon.
1: It's going well, Julien?
0: Yes, yes. Renal is afraid I'll leave him for Valeno. I hinted that I'd gotten an offer already.
1: Oh, did you?
0: No, nobody raised my salary. He's a beast, thinks only of making a profit. That's the kind of man that rules Verrier today.
1: And old France, Julien.
0: I'll rule him, though. I'll defeat him. I'll use him.
1: And how does Madame treat you?
0: I don't understand her. She was brought up in a convent. She doesn't understand anything. She's never gotten used to the money grubbers that she has at her dinner table.
1: Watch out, Julien.
0: You're the only man I can talk to, Fouquet. You're the only one who knows my determination to get ahead, as did Napoleon.
1: There are obstacles in the climb, Julien. Most often, women.
0: I've analyzed myself, Fouquet. That's where I'm weakest. I don't know anything about women. They frighten me. I can't control my emotions. I blush, I tremble, I grow pale. I must overcome this.
1: That's a tall order, Julien.
0: It's a duty. I've been there 3 weeks. Last week, I held Madame's hand. Tonight, Fouquet, I'm determined to kiss her.
2: Cold-bloodedly?
0: Cold? When I see her, I become as nervous as though I were under fire. It's my duty. I can't be a coward. Tonight, by 10 o'clock, I shall kiss her. I must.
1: Do you know what you're doing, Julien?
0: I'm not sure. But when I see her, I think of so many things at once. I think that she despises me because I'm a carpenter's son, and yet she follows me to speak with me. I know she's ashamed of it. I owe it to myself to make her love me.
2: You owe it?
0: Yes. So that when I'm a great man, if anyone reproaches me for being a menial tutor, I can say that love drove me to it.
1: Is that the only reason?
0: I'm not sure. Renal to me is a symbol of all the vulgar, greedy, money-grubbing hogs that own the world today. I'll beat them all. I'll take everything from them.
1: Starting with Madame Renal.
0: It's my duty to myself. But time goes by so fast. If I don't make my way soon, I'll lose all the energy that pushes me on.
1: Is it possible, Julien, that you are in love with her yourself?
0: I don't know. I don't know. But I must go on.

0: Julien. Julien, you should never have come here at this hour.
1: I only do what I must.
0: Julien, do you love me? You must tell me you love me. Oh, this is so wicked. So evil.
1: If you wish, I can leave.
0: No. No. Only I'm so frightened. I was afraid you were in love with another woman. Oh, I've been so miserable.
1: I've never been in love with another woman.
0: If you had, I think I should die. But it's such a great sin. What will happen to my children? Julien, I'll be punished. I know I will.
1: Quiet. Someone will hear you.
0: Oh, you've treated me so coldly. I couldn't stand it any longer.
1: After all, madame, I'm only the tutor of your children.
0: Don't say that, Julien, don't.
1: Wait. What's that?
0: I didn't hear anything.
1: Somebody in the corridor.
0: One of the servants. Julien, I'm so frightened. How will I go to confession?
1: Madame, if you love me, you would not ask that question.
0: I try to forget. Julien, I'm so frightened. What will happen to us now?

0: Do I appear correctly? Am I playing my part well? Am I doing my duty?
1: And what of Monsieur Renal?
0: I think he received an anonymous letter today.
1: Oh.
0: Madame is terrified. She keeps saying God will punish her. If I stop watching her, she'll confess everything, and that'll start a scandal. She loves me. She wants me near, and yet she's in constant torment and fear of hell. But I've won, Fouquet. She loves me, even though she thinks it's a sin.
1: Does the thought of sin bother you, Julien?
0: No, there is no sin. Well, I'm going to Father Chelan now for religious instruction. There's an example of what matters in this country. Chelan was curé of the parish for 40 years, and then he's thrown out without a franc to make a job for somebody's nephew. What does he know about the world?
1: Father Chelan is no fool, Julien. Perhaps he knows more than you think.
2: Julien, my son?
0: Yes, Father Chelan.
2: This is a very difficult meeting for me. When we last met, I questioned you on your vocation as a priest.
0: My resolution is firm, Father, to devote my life to the service of God and the Church.
2: Julien, at that time I warned you to beware if you hope to make your fortune through such a choice. I sensed a certain lack of renunciation in you. I see it now. A drive for power.
0: Father Chelan, I have no motive other than to do my duty as a humble servant of the Lord.
2: My son, I appreciate your intellect, but I tremble for your salvation in your career as a priest. Nevertheless, I must insist you leave your master immediately and enter the seminary at Besançon, if this is still your choice.
0: But, Father, my position here...
2: I know more of your position than you think. Beware of endangering your immortal soul, Julien. I have seen to everything. You must leave and not come back to Verrières for a year.
3: Sophie! Sophie!
4: I am right here, monsieur.
3: What is this about you and that peasant?
4: I? What peasant?
3: The tutor, the tutor!
4: I don't understand.
3: I have enemies in this town. I can't stand any scandal.
4: What scandal, monsieur? I don't understand.
3: The letter, the letter, the letter!
4: You've received a letter?
3: An anonymous letter.
4: And it has something to do with me? And Julien?
3: Slander, outright slander! Well, madame, what have you to say?
4: This is what comes of encouraging peasants to rise above their station. After all, you hired this Sorel.
3: That
4: boy.
3: Is not the point. What do you propose to do about this?
4: I? Nothing.
3: What public opinion? You don't understand what public opinion can mean in a small town like this. I've got to get rid of this scum.
4: I'm sure Julien can get another place in Verrières as a tutor. Why not dismiss him?
3: What? And let Valeneau get him? No, no. There's got to be some other way. If I don't take action soon, they'll be talking about the horned mayor of Verrières. I won't be a laughing stock, do you hear? I've got to do something about Julien.
4: You would have loved me, my darling. I was so clever.
0: But what did he say?
4: He shouted at me and stormed. But I said my honor was being sullied and that you must go. That way you'll be able to stay here in Verrières and I will be able to see you.
0: But I can't. I have to leave.
4: Oh, no. Julia, you can't. I know I'm damned eternally for my sin, but I don't care when you're here. I love you, Julia.
0: I must leave for the seminary at Besançon.
4: No, no.
0: I have no choice. My mission calls me. I must obey.
4: No, Julia, no. I can't bear my sin without you. I shall be punished. So terribly punished.
0: Without me here, everything can be as it was before.
4: No. It can never be as it was. Julien. Julien, let me die in your arms. I can't live with a terrible guilt. Julien.

0: There you are, Fouquet. 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She wanted Reynal to give me 600 francs my first year at the seminary. I won't take money from that swine.
1: So you're off to the seminary.

0: I'll leave for Besançon in the morning. 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
1: Be careful, Julien. A seminary student is not the most free man in France.
0: No, don't worry. I'll find a way to smuggle a letter out. Oh, if only I were going to Besançon to join a regiment as an officer. If only I could fight my way upward on a battlefield instead of by lies and hypocrisy. But I'll do it the way I must. I'm on my way up, Fouquet, up to the top of the ladder. And the next rung is Besançon.
2: Your name?
0: Julien Sorel.
2: Ah, Sorel. You were recommended to me by Father Chelan.
0: Then you are Father Pirard?
2: Apparently. Father Chelan's letter is short. I recommend to you Julien Sorel of this parish. He lacks neither memory or intelligence, and he has some faculty for reflection. Will he persevere in his calling? Is he sincere? Sincere. Well, I have here 321 aspirants for the Most Holy State. And you speak Latin?
0: Ita, pater optime.
2: We'll see. I understand you are well-versed in scripture. How much money have you, my son?
0: 35 francs, my father.
2: I'll write out carefully how you use the money. You'll have to give me an account of it. Giselle.
3: Yes, Reverend Father.
2: And Giselle, go and install Julien Sorel in cell number 103. Now remember, my son, you are recommended by my friend Chelan. But my protection means neither favor nor weakness. It means doubled severity against vice. Go now, and lock this door behind you.
0: My dear friend Fouquet, I smuggle this letter out through a peasant who supplies firewood. I am now established at the seminary. Looking around me at my fellow seminarists, I predict a brilliant future for myself. They are almost all the son of peasants who prefer to live by reciting some Latin words rather than by plowing the earth. Oh, I should have been a sergeant under Napoleon. But among these future curés, I shall be a grand vicar. Knowledge means nothing here, only obedience. I must place mistakes in my composition so that I do not come out on top. That would be a grave error. My fellows see in their vocation a long life of happiness in eating well and wearing a warm coat. I must appear to be like them. The greatest mistake is to appear different. I must be careful. Already I have heard some peasants refer to me as Martin Luther. But I will deceive them easily. If you can, send me a copy of the radical paper Constitutional from Paris. They cost 30 sous in here, and I cannot afford it. You sent for me, Father Pierre.
2: I have just received the examination list, Julien.
0: Yes, Father.
2: You are listed 198th. Have you any explanation?
0: Yes, Father. I answered all the examiner's questions on Saint Jerome, the early church fathers. The examiner went on to ask me questions about Horace, Virgil, and other ancient authors. When I answered correctly, he reproached me for wasting time on such works and suggested they had given me criminal ideas.
2: I see. Julien, I have enemies in the seminary and in the diocese, and I fear you have been made the victim.
0: I am overjoyed that I should be deemed worthy to be attacked for your sake, Reverend Father.
2: There's something about you, Julien. Your intellect is superior and you have the outward appearance of honesty. I want to protect you when I am gone.
0: Gone, Father?
2: Yes. My enemies within the seminary and without have finally triumphed. After 15 years, I'm leaving. I will appoint you tutor in New Testament before I go. This position will protect you.
0: Oh, I am unworthy, Father.
2: Perhaps. Julien, do you know where the bishop's palace is?
0: Yes, Father.
2: Take this letter to my lord. It is my resignation. I'm sending you into the midst of wolves. Be all eyes and ears. Remember that the man questioning you will possibly experience a real joy in being able to hurt you for hatred of me. Go now, and
3: God be with you.
2: An excellent dinner, Philaire.
4: I am complimented, my Lord Bishop. I thought the fish a trifle overdone.
2: Oh, not at all, not at all. I am very pleased. An excellent dinner. By the way, who is that clever-looking seminarist I saw waiting outside? Oughtn't they be in bed by now, according to the rules?
4: This one is wide awake, my lord, and he brings great news. The resignation of the only Jansenist residing in your diocese. Pirard.
2: I challenge you to replace him with any man of equal worth.
4: But, my lord...
2: Philaire, I'm going to invite him to dinner.
4: My lord, we've been trying to unseat him for years. Now, about his successor...
2: Before we install another, suppose we find out something about the circumstances under which the present one is going. Bring in the student. Truth is often found in the mouth of babes.
4: But, my lord bishop, is it wise...
2: Philaire?
4: Yes. Yes, my lord. You, boy.
5: Yes, father.
4: Come inside. His lordship wishes to speak with you.
5: Yes, father. My deepest reverence, my lord.
2: You may rise, boy. Perhaps I will start by questioning you on your studies. Are you prepared?
5: Always to show my duty and obedience, my lord.
2: A smooth tongue, eh, Frilair? Well, let us begin with our little examination. Very good, young man, very good, excellent.
5: I am not worthy, my lord.
2: Ah, but you are remarkably learned in the ancient authors, Cicero, Virgil, Horace. You could not have studied better.
5: My lord, your seminary can offer you 197, much less unworthy of your high esteem.
2: 197? I don't believe it. How is that?
5: I can support that by official proof, my lord. I received the number 198 at the annual examination by giving accurate answers to the very questions which... my lord has just asked me.
2: What is this?
5: My respected examiner instructed me that I was wasting time and gaining criminal ideas by reading the very authors that you have mentioned.
2: Is that so? Well, Frilair, is this the young man you were telling me of, the protégé of Pirard?
4: I'm afraid so, my lord.
2: Well. You will go far, young man, but I do not wish to cut short your brilliant career by making you die of hunger. You will join me for supper.
5: It is too much honor, my lord.
2: Not enough, boy. It is a pleasure to hear a well-turned phrase of Latin. I shall give you a present. Are you acquainted with Tacitus?
5: No, my lord.
2: I shall present you with my set. Frilair, bring them from the library. And bring a pen. I shall inscribe them to this brilliant, daring young man. Sorel, if you are good, you will have one day the best living in my diocese, not 100 leagues from my episcopal palace. But you must be good. Now, let us go to supper.
0: My dear Fouquet, I have triumphed over my enemies. My lord the bishop has given me a set of Tacitus with his name inscribed on a flyleaf, and before the day was over, the news had spread through the seminary. The peasants crowd around me and congratulate me on the honor of having spent 2 hours with the bishop. The instructors seek me out. The bishop has invited Father Pirard to dinner, and so everybody says he's back in favor. I know Pirard is the protégé of the Marquis de la Mole, the great nobleman of Paris. Oh, how they disgust me. The petty squabbles and pride, the money-grubbing, the boot-licking. But that is how you get on in the world. Although I believe in my heart that Pirard is honest, oh, how I long for the days of Napoleon, when I could rise through courage and daring. Instead, I must practice cunning and duplicity. But I shall be a master of these arts. Your friend, Julien.
2: Julien, my son.
5: Yes, Father?
2: How long will it take you to gather your belongings?
5: My belongings? But why, Father?
2: You are in danger here at the seminary.
5: But the bishop is...
2: Neither his quixotic invitation to dinner nor his presentation of Tacitus will save you when I am gone. Julien, you are a wise fool indeed.
5: Am I, Father?
2: The world is an evil place where God's very shepherds divide and squabble over spoils. I have fought the Jesuits during my term here. They will sweep everything when I leave. So,
3: You must leave with me.
5: Leave the seminary? But where shall I go? How can I go out into the follies and vice of the outside world?
3: I have arranged everything, my son. You go to Paris.
5: Paris?
3: Be ready within an hour. We leave on the evening mail.
0: My dear friend Fouquet, a short note. I leave in 20 minutes for Paris. Paris, the center of intrigue and hypocrisy, where the great of the church and the state play their parts in the struggle for power. I shall be in their midst. This is my chance to prove that I can rise as fast as any man in the emperor's time. My weapons will be flattery and hypocrisy. And with them, I will conquer all Paris.

From Hollywood, the NBC Theater is bringing you a dramatization of The Red and the Black by Stendhal. This is NBC, the National Broadcasting Company. Stendhal, whose novel The Red and the Black we dramatize today, was almost the first novelist to portray character in its mixture of good and evil, rather than all of a piece, either hero or villain. And this facet of his writing is most completely illustrated in Julien Sorel, the hero of today's drama, whom we invite you to meet again in Act Two of The Red and the Black.

0: It's so big, Father. I've never seen so many people.
1: And none you ever seen have been the like of these Parisians. This is the nest of revolution and atheism, Julien.
0: Yes, Father.
1: Now, we have only a short ride to attend. I have arranged for you to be secretary to Monsieur le Marquis de La Mole. He is one of the greatest lords in France.
0: A secretary? But...
1: if you do not please him, you go back to the seminary. You will wear black, but not clerical clothing.
0: But what will my position be? I won't be a servant, Father. I couldn't.
1: Julien, the Marquis will accept you as a gentleman. He hopes that you will become a companion to his son, Count Norbert.
0: How old is this Count, Father?
1: Your age. He will look down on you, Julien. Be careful how you answer him, or he will despise you.
0: Why should I even answer a man who despises me?
1: The family of Monsieur le Marquis trace their ancestry back to the Crusades. Money means nothing to them. They are unbelievably proud. They have the divine right of respect from creatures without birth, like you and me.
0: But you're a priest, Father.
1: Yes. They consider us spiritual barons, hired because we are necessary for their salvation.
0: Father, I do not think I shall be in Paris long.
1: Remember, Julien, no man in our class can make his fortune except through these great lords. I myself owe my present living to the Marquis. Remember that. Here we are now. The townhouse of Monsieur le Marquis de La Mole. Keep your head high, Julien. You will be among lackeys who will resent you and do their best to make fun of you.
0: I will handle them, Father.
1: Good. Then let us go in and present you to Monsieur le Marquis.
2: So, this is your little student, Pirard?
1: Yes, my lord.
2: Uh-huh. Yes, you will take him to the tailor and the bootmaker. Would you have any objections to Monsieur Sorel's taking dancing lessons?
1: Dancing lessons?
2: To improve the general demeanor. Have you any objections?
1: No. Julien is not yet a priest.
2: Good, good. How many shirts have you, Monsieur Sorel?
0: Two, my lord.
2: Very good. Get 22 more. Arsène will serve you. He is to dress you as monsieur. And now, let me see how you can take dictation. There is pen and ink. Ready?
0: Yes, my lord.
2: Very well. Monsieur le Duc de Grenay, it has been called to my attention that your lands at Besançon, which are situated 3 miles to the northwest, have... Let me see what you've written.
0: Here, my lord.
2: Uh-huh. Yes, you're not sure of your spelling.
0: Only in Latin, my lord.
2: You spell situated with a CH. You will kindly look up words you cannot spell in the dictionary.
3: Oh, good evening, Father. I'm sorry. Please excuse me.
2: Gentlemen, this is my son, Count Norbert.
1: Honored.
2: Norbert, I wish to ask all your good offices for this young man, Monsieur Julien Sorel. For a secretary, he's well situated. He spells it with a CH.
3: I'm pleased to meet you, Monsieur Sorel. I was just on my way out for a ride on horseback. If you're finished with him, Father, perhaps he might accompany me.
2: Take him. He's yours.
0: Monsieur le Comte, if it were a question of felling an 80-foot tree or sawing it into planks, I would be glad to join you. But riding a horse is something I have done only 6 times in my life.
3: Well, let this be the 7th. Come along, there's just time for a gallop before dinner. Allow me to present my sister, Monsieur Sorel, Mademoiselle Mathilde.
4: A pleasure, Monsieur Sorel.
2: Well, and how was the ride? Is my secretary any better on a horse than with spelling?
3: It was a pleasant afternoon, Father. Monsieur Sorel did as well as could be expected.
0: Count Norbert is too kind to me, sir. He let me have the quietest and prettiest horse, but after all, he could not tie me onto it. And for lack of that precaution, I rolled off into the mud at the Place Louis-Sixième.
4: How dashing, Monsieur Sorel. Do give us the details.
2: Now, Mathilde, be charitable. Monsieur Sorel has done well to tell us about it so frankly. It does him credit.
3: I agree, sister. If Julien would agree to go to riding school to assure the safety of life and limb, I would like nothing better than to ride with him.
4: I'm sorry, Monsieur Sorel, but falling in the mud, it's so ridiculous.
0: Thank you. My dear Fouquet, Monsieur le Marquis is very kind, but I'm isolated here. The custom seems strange to me, and I have no doubt the valets laugh at my blunders. The Marquis and his wife have an utmost contempt for anyone who is not of the nobility. And the daughter Mathilde, a wild-eyed blonde, seems prouder than either of them. She expects me to crawl and be servile. But I shall refuse. Monsieur le Marquis has been confined at home for 6 weeks with an attack of gout. This morning he had a blue suit sent up to my room with instructions to put it on and report to him in the evening with the newspapers and a copy of Virgil. Perhaps something is about to happen.
2: Julien, I have a favor to ask of you.
0: Yes, my lord.
2: I want you to go to the opera every evening at 7:30 and watch all the people in society coming out into the vestibule. I want you to watch carefully and rid yourself of certain provincial mannerisms that cling to you. Call at the box office and get identified. I've arranged for your admission.
0: Thank you, my lord.
2: Oh, I'm half dead with boredom at this point. But I find you are a young man of ideas. It's distasteful to me to be visited by my secretary, so when you see me in the evening in your blue suit, I shall look upon you as the son of my old friend, the Duke de Chaulnes. Do you understand?
0: I'm not sure, my lord.
2: Well, in black, you're my secretary. In blue, my friend by an innocent fiction. Now then, I want you to tell me the little incidents of your life. But you must make them amusing. One must amuse oneself. That is the only reality in life. Observe, though, I do not wish you to forget your place. And when you no longer suit me, I shall ask a good living for you, like Pirard's and nothing more. You are a proud young man, and I presume you'd prefer that arrangement.
0: I would, my lord.
2: Very well, then. Amuse me.
0: My friend Fouquet, life goes on. In the morning, the secretary in the black suit. In the evening, in blue. I am disturbed over one thing. Mademoiselle de la Mole. I cannot make up my mind whether she's making fun of me or not. Today, she asked me to come to a ball with her brother. How she despises me. She exaggerates all fashions. She has a queer way of bowing and looking at you. Her dress falls down almost to her shoulders and is extremely low cut. She has a sharp tongue and punishes those who displease her with her wit. I will continue my letter later. Now I shall go to the ball and see.
4: Ah, Monsieur Sorel. Enjoying ourselves?
0: I am afraid I am a drab spot in the gathering of uniforms and ribbons.
4: Monsieur Sorel, I think being condemned to death is the only real distinction. It cannot be bought.
3: Oh, come, sister. You're joking.
4: Oh, no, Norbert. A title can be bought. A cross means nothing. You just got one yourself merely for being son to a king's minister. You can win a great fortune merely by marrying Monsieur Rothschild's daughter. But being condemned to death. That's the one privilege no one has ever thought of buying.
3: I should think not. Why would anyone want to be executed in this day and age?
4: There are no longer any real passions in the 19th century. That's why one is so easily bored in France. People commit acts of the greatest cruelty, but without any feeling of cruelty.
0: When one does commit a crime, one should at least take pleasure in committing it.
4: Exactly, Monsieur Sorel. You'll excuse me now. I must take some punch and dance a lot. I shall see you later, Norbert.
3: An excellent ball, eh, Sorel?
0: It is my first, monsieur. I have no way of judging.
3: And Mathilde is the prettiest one here. See how her black dress stands out against the colors.
0: May I ask, monsieur, is there any particular significance to her dress? Is she in mourning?
3: Oh, it's the 30th of April.
0: I don't understand.
3: We had an ancestor who was beheaded on the 30th of April in 1574... His name was Boniface de la Mole, and he was the lover of Queen Marguerite de Valois. He tried to rescue her from prison, and Mathilde wears mourning for him every year. I think she's in love with his memory. I believe she lives about 100 years to the rear. Well, I've made an epigram. I shall have to save it and use it again.
0: My dear Fouquet, it is now a month since the ball. Mathilde has suddenly become very interested in the library where I copy my letters. We have had long conversations in the garden, and when we returned, she leaned upon my arm. She listens to me gently now, she who is haughty in the salons. I must not allow myself to be insulted by her. It would end everything. It would be humorous if she loved me. I am either mad or she's making advances to me. But somehow I still feel that girl is making fun of me. She's only 19 and she is pretty. If I could only hear her thoughts, I must know if she loves me. If I could only see behind those cold...
4: Julien, for an hour. And I can't remember a word of the conversation. I must be in love. Where else can a young, witty, beautiful girl of my own age find sensations if not in love? But it must be a deep love, just like in the romantic novels. There's a grandeur and audacity in daring to love a man so far beneath me in social position. I suppose I should love someone of our own class, but what good is a love that makes me yawn? Ah, but for Julien, it is a love of Marguerite de Valois, for my ancestor. At any rate, it will be amusing to indulge in a grand passion. Dangerous, but without a grand passion, I should be bored to death.

0: My dear Fouquet, I send you, hidden in the cover of a Protestant Bible, a letter from Mathilde. It is a simple letter, a declaration of love. This makes me equal to all of those uniformed dandies I hate. But I must protect myself. This letter she has sent me may be a plot to humiliate me. I must make sure that the original is not taken from me, so I send it on to you. She wants me to come to visit her by moonlight. I can only conclude it is a plot. Think of climbing up a 25-foot ladder in the moonlight. But if I don't, she will think me a coward. If it's a trap, they'll be waiting for me with loaded pistols. They'll shoot first and then ask questions. Well, Julien, your honor is at stake. Your duty is clear. I go now to procure a ladder.
1: Oh,
2: there you are. I've been waiting for you for an hour. Well, what is that in your coat pocket?
0: A pistol.
2: Oh?
0: I've got to get that ladder away. Someone will see it.
2: I have a rope here. You can tie it to the top rung and lower the ladder.
0: Oh. Is it long enough?
2: Yes. Careful. You mustn't crush the flower bed.
0: I've got it. There. Mathilde.
2: Let go of my arm. I think we'd better talk, monsieur. For the time being, it would be safer.
0: Mademoiselle Mathieu. Mademoiselle.
2: Is it necessary for you to follow me into the garden, Monsieur Sorel? Is it not possible that I wish to be alone?
0: I wish to speak to you. For 3 days now, you have avoided me.
2: Do you think you have acquired some strong rights over me? Do you think because of a momentary indiscretion, I have given myself a master?
0: I realize, Mademoiselle, that you are my superior. If you wish, I will never address you again.
2: Perhaps that would be best.
0: So you love me no more?
2: I am horrified at having loved the first man who came along.
0: First man? Mademoiselle, were this another time, I would take the risk of killing you. I take my leave.
3: Good day.
2: Julien! Julien! Forgive me.
0: I am listening, Mademoiselle.
2: You must understand, I cannot bear the thought of anyone commanding me, having rights over me. But I don't care anymore. Love me. Despise me, but love me. You know how proud I am.
0: I, too, have pride.
2: Julien. Julien, I hate you, and yet I love you.
0: If Mademoiselle de la Mole will give me time to reflect upon this, I will see you in the evening.
2: Julien! Julien, wait! Come back! I love you!

0: My friend Fouquet, these last weeks have been so difficult. Mathilde throws herself at me one day and is proud and haughty the next. Once I found myself telling her the truth of my love for her, but I soon recovered. To appear soft and loving would ruin everything for me. She would despise me, so I must never speak frankly to her. Now she has sent me a note through a grinning footman to meet her in the library. It's the toss of a coin whether she loves me or hates me at this moment.
1: Julien, I'm going to have a child.
2: Huh?
1: There. It is guaranteed that I am your wife forever.
2: You're sure?
1: I've written to my father. I don't think we should try to deceive him for a minute.
2: What are you going to do?
1: My duty.
2: He'll throw me out in disgrace.
1: It is his right to do so. I'll give you my arm and we'll go out the front door in full daylight.
2: Can't we? I mean, does it have to be now? Can't we wait a week to tell him? Maybe two.
1: No. It is a question of honor. I must do my duty. I have the letter written. My father, all social ties have been broken between us. Only those of nature remain. If you wish it, I shall go and settle in Switzerland with my husband and his child. However low may be the station from which he has sprung, I am certain he will raise himself. My Julien would attain a high position, even under the present regime, if he had a million and my father's protection.
2: Are you sure you can't wait a week at least?
1: Julien, I have already sent him the letter. This is a copy.
3: Monsieur Sorel?
2: Yes, Arsène.
3: The Marquis wishes to see you at once, dressed or undressed.
2: I'm coming.
3: He's furious, Monsieur Sorel. Look out.
4: Ungrateful scum, slime, refuse from a village dump heap. Well, what have you to say? You stand there in your black coat like a sniveling choir boy. Say something, dog.
2: Sir, I have served you well. I was grateful. But I'm only 22. Only you and that charming person understood my thoughts in this household.
4: Charming? Charming! Is my daughter to go by the name of Madame Sorel? Is she to be a peasant, the wife of a jack-legged, disgraced priest?
2: Sir, if you will give me a pen and paper... Here. I will write you a note. I can no longer bear my life, so I am putting an end to it. I request Monsieur le Marquis to accept my apologies for any embarrassment that may be caused by my death in his house. There. Now, kill me or have me killed by your valet.
1: No. No, Father.
4: Mathilde, have you been listening like a common housemaid?
1: Father, I warn you. If Julien dies, I shall go into mourning and announce myself publicly as the Widow Sorel.
4: Oh, who could have anticipated this? You were so proud, even more than I. A girl whose hand has been asked for by the cream of the nobility of France. Now get him out of my sight, out, or I shall kill him. Mathilde, how could you? The son of a carpenter.

0: My dear Fouquet, from the depths of despair, I am now raised to the heights. The Marquis has settled on me an income of 20,000 francs. He's revolted at the thought of his daughter as common Madame Sorel. So he has obtained for me a commission as Lieutenant of Hussars and has circulated the rumor that I am really the son of a southern nobleman. I am now called Monsieur Julien Sorel de la Vernaye. You see, I have now my greatest ambition. I'm a soldier as was Napoleon. I've reached the end of my romance, and I deserve all the credit. I have managed to win the love of that monster of pride. Tomorrow I leave for Strasbourg in my regiment. I have reached my goal. The road to power is open before me. Nothing now can go wrong. Nothing.
1: Sorel, I forgive you everything except trying to seduce my daughter because she's rich.
2: Father!
1: I've learned the truth. Read this letter I've received.
2: A letter?
1: From the wife of the mayor of Verrières, Madame de Renal. Read it and see what a vile monster this man is.
2: I won't.
1: Read it!
2: My duties to the sacred cause of religion and morality oblige me to write you the truth as it has been revealed to me about Julien Sorel. Poor and greedy though the man is, it is by the aid of the most consummate hypocrisy and by seducing a weak and unhappy woman that he's endeavored to make a career for himself and has become someone in the world. I believe Monsieur Julien has no religious principles. I believe that it is one of his schemes to obtain power in a household by seducing the woman with the greatest influence. Thus, he may do what he likes with the master. Julien.
0: I cannot blame Monsieur le Marquis. After this letter, what father would give his daughter to such a man?
2: Julien, where are you going?
0: Revenge myself.
3: Goodbye.
4: Here, who are you pushing?
0: Get out of my way.
4: What do you mean? I've got just as much right to go to mass as the next. Hey!
0: Out of my way! That woman in the black veil! There she is!
4: Hey, you crazy! Put that pistol away!
2: Julia!
5: There he is, Monsieur Fouquet. He won't talk to anybody.
6: Thank you, jailer. Julien.
0: It's all over, Fouquet. Guillotine inside of 2 weeks.
6: Julien, why?
0: I told the magistrate I shot her. I bought the pistols. Article 1342 of the penal code is clear. I deserve death, and I expect it. I have squared my accounts with humanity. Well, Fouquet, what are they saying in Verrières?
6: You'll be glad to hear Madame Renal will recover.
0: She isn't dead. You mean she isn't dead?
6: A superficial wound.
0: You know, I'm glad. Strange. I thought she had destroyed my happiness forever with that letter. Now, if I could only kill myself.
6: Julien.
0: Oh, I'll live as long as they let me. 6 weeks, five, maybe. Napoleon went on living.
6: A young lady has arrived in Verrières, Julien. She goes under the name of Madame Michelet, but I'm sure it is Mademoiselle de la Mole.
0: I will not see her, Fouquet. As far as she is concerned, I'm dead. Now, I wish you would leave me. I must concentrate on finding the courage to go to the guillotine.
7: Silence. Silence. Prisoner, have you anything to say before the jury retires?
8: No, Julien. You've got them now. You'll be acquitted if you keep silent.
0: Let go my arm, Fouquet. Gentlemen of the jury, I am one of you, a peasant, who has rebelled against the meanness of his fortune. I do not ask you for pardon. Death awaits me. It will be just. My crime was atrocious, and it was premeditated. But for some of you, the greatest crime I have committed is to have obtained a good education and to be bold enough to mix with what the pride of the rich calls society. That is my crime, gentlemen. And it will be punished severely.
7: And the jury will retire to consider its verdict. The verdict of the jury has been handed me. They find Julien Sorel guilty of murder with premeditation. I therefore sentence him to death by guillotine within the month.
0: Is it not odd, Fouquet? You cannot conjugate the verb guillotine in all its tenses. I should be guillotined, you should be guillotined, he should be guillotined. But the past tense. You can't say, I have been guillotined.
6: Julien, you can appeal.
0: I will not appeal. I am guilty. That alone is truth. Fouquet, do you know that all my life I love truth? Where is it? Hypocrisy everywhere, even in the greatest, even in Napoleon. Man cannot trust man. Where is truth in religion? In the seminary? In God? Perhaps in the God of Voltaire? Just, good, infinite? Oh, why should I still play the hypocrite by cursing hypocrisy? Well, I shall climb. I shall climb the 13 steps of the gallows and face the guillotine with the same dishonesty, the same hypocrisy with which I faced the world. I will show them I can die like a soldier of Napoleon.

It was a clear, sunny day, and the vendors of cakes and oranges did a brisk business. The bourgeois of Verrières paid well for windows facing the square, where the towering scaffold of the guillotine stood in the sunlight. The governor of the prison had his best carved armchair set out in front of the steps, and the Abbé Maslon and Monsieur Chauzin, the banker, shared the expense of a pavilion to shield them from the sun. And after it was over, they all went home and had a heavy dinner with the best local wine at 3 francs a bottle, and enjoyed themselves immensely.

You have heard The Red and the Black by Stendhal, as adapted for radio by Ernest Kenoy. In our cast today, Stendhal was portrayed by Gain Whitman. Fouquet was Donald Morrison. Julien was Whitfield Connor. Sorel was David Wolfe. Elisa was Lucille Alex. Madame Renal was Lynn Whitney. Monsieur Renal was Stanley Farrar. Father Chelan was Norman Field. Father Pirard was Earl Lee. Marquis de Lamalle was Don Randolph. Norbert was Grace Stafford. Mathilde was Georgia Ellis. Your announcer, Don Stanley.

You have just heard The Red and the Black by Stendhal. 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

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Today, we present Brian Ahern in the title role of the Joseph Conrad novel, Lord Jim.

0: Aye, that's the one. Powerfully built chap with a dog itself drive to him.
1: Aye, the same one, certainly. I've run into him in several of these eastern ports. Bombay, Calcutta, Rangoon, always worked as a water clerk.
0: Deucedly clever at it, too. But I hear he's full of black ingratitude. A ship chandler never knew when he'd throw up his job and leave suddenly without so much as a thank you. Mysterious of a sort.
1: Confounded fool, I'd say. He could have made a pretty penny if he'd stayed in one place. Jim his name was, I think.
0: Hey, that's it, Jim. What was the last name?
1: Oh, come to think of it, I don't remember his ever having one. I say, that is a bit mysterious now.
2: Jim had another name, of course, but he was anxious that it should not be pronounced. His incognito was not meant to hide a personality, but a fact. And when the fact broke through, he would suddenly leave the seaport where he happened to be and move on to another, generally farther east. When his flight finally cut him off from white men, the Malays of the jungle added a word to the monosyllable of his incognito. They called him Tuan Jim, as one might say, Lord Jim. But that part comes near the end of my story. Let me begin at the beginning. Originally, he came from a parsonage. And between energetic son and pious, peaceful father, there was an enviable love and understanding.
3: Well, son, I thought we might talk about your future this afternoon. You'll soon be finished at the school here.
4: Yes, sir.
3: A little milk in your tea?
4: Oh, thank you.
3: As you know, the parsonage here has been handed down from father to son for generations. You would make a good minister, I believe.
4: Sir.
3: But my father let me make my own decision, and you shall make yours.
4: I want to go to sea, father.
3: To sea. I'm not totally surprised. I've noticed your taste in literature. But are you positive, son? The life will not be always as depicted in romantic sea tales.
4: Oh, I'm sure. I'm very sure. It's the only life I want.
3: Well, if you can match your enthusiasm with tenacity, I've no doubt you'll make it a good life. I'll make arrangements for you to be sent to a training ship for officers of the mercantile marine.
4: Oh, thank you, Father. Thank you. You'll be proud of me, sir. I'll do big things.
3: Just do the little things well, and I'll be satisfied. After all, you're my son. I think I'll warm my tea.
2: He got on well and was generally liked. He had a steady head and an excellent physique. After 2 years of training, he went to sea. Yet in the routine of his days, he never lost his avidity for adventure and his sense of possessing many-sided courage. A leg accident caused him to put up at a hospital at an eastern port. His recovery was slow, and he was left behind. Well again, he took a berth as chief mate of the Patna, a local steamer as old as the hills and eaten up with rust, worse than a condemned water tank. She was commanded by a renegade German, who wore a blood and iron air combined with a purple nose and a red moustache.
5: Well, here come the cattle again.
4: The cattle? Oh, you mean our passengers?
5: You call them Arab pilgrims passengers? Cattle! Covered with dust and sweat and grime. They sleep all over the deck on mats. This is your first trip, huh? After you keep stepping over them a few times, you'll swap them for pigs. Pigs is cleaner, maybe. Well, when they're all on, we'll shove off.
2: That was the first and last voyage Jim made on the Patna. I met him at the police court of an eastern port where the inquiry was being held. Yes, you see, another ship had picked up the captain, mate, and two engineers of the Patna in their lifeboat. But when they reached port, the captain deserted, and the two engineers were too ill to testify. So Jim was a whole show. The judges could get nothing from him, though. I know as much of what happened as any man alive will ever know, I suspect. It was after I pressed Jim with the dinner invitation, and then served him some warming wine, that he opened up to me.
4: It's all in being ready. I wasn't. Not that night. Oh, I don't want to excuse myself. But I would like to explain. I would like somebody to understand. Somebody. One person at least. You. Why not you? You've been knowing kind.
2: I'd be happy to listen.
4: It bulged, I tell you. We'd hit something big and it bulged, I tell you. I was holding my lamp along the angle iron in the lower deck when a flake of rust as big as the palm of my hand fell off the plate all of itself.
2: That made you feel pretty bad, eh?
4: Do you suppose I was thinking of myself? With 160 people at my back, all fast asleep on the fore-tween deck, and more aft, sleeping and knowing nothing about it. 3 times as many as there were boats for, even if there'd been time.
2: And you felt there was no time?
4: I expected to see the iron open out as I stood there and the ocean rush in. In a split second, I lived what could happen. A sea whitened by the struggles of human beings, clamorous with the distress of cries for help, and there was no help. Oh, it seemed to take all the life out of my limbs. Do you think I was afraid of death? No, by heaven, no. But a voice, my own voice, kept speaking aloud inside my head. 800 people and 7 boats. 800 people and 7 boats. And no time. Oh, I don't know how long I stood there. Perhaps a minute. It was timeless. Well, when I finally got to the bridge, these beggars, the captain and the two engineers were getting one of the boats off the chocks.
6: Ah, it's you. Lend a hand, quick. Quick, man.
4: Aren't you going to do something?
5: Yeah. Clear out.
4: What?
5: Clear out, you fool. This crate won't last another minute.
4: But these people...
6: I suppose you can save them, you crazy fool. Lend a hand here.
4: No. You mustn't leave them.
5: You'd rather die with them? Die, then. Hand me that hammer. We've got to work fast here.
6: Sure. Oh, the sliding boat of the boat chock is jammed tight.
5: Take the hammer to it here.
4: I stood on the starboard side away from them. I wanted no part in their work. I can't remember thinking of anything, only waiting for the ship to suddenly dip into the sea.
5: Come on, help, for all that's holy, come on, help.
4: I can't.
5: Oh, if I had the time, I'd crack your skull for you. Won't you save your own life, you infernal coward?
4: Let it sink, curse you.
6: Come and help, man. Are you mad to throw away your only chance? Come and help, man. Look, the squall's coming. We're done for in a few moments if we don't loose this thing.
4: It was black. Black. It had sneaked upon us from behind. I suppose there had been some hope at the back of my head yet. I don't know. But it was all over now. I was angry as though I'd been trapped. I was trapped.
5: Hammer, mine's got the hammer.
6: You silly fool. Do you think you get a ghost of a show when all that lot of bruises in the water? Why, they'll batter your head for you from these boats.
4: The squall engulfed us now. The rain was blinding when one couldn't tell where it ended and the ocean began. And just then, the jammed locks of the lifeboat gave way.
6: That does it.
5: Easy now. Lower her slow.
6: Careful there. Swing it out now. She's going.
5: Let her go.
6: Easy.
4: The next minute was crowded with a tumult of events and sensations that beat about me like the sea upon a rock. A squall had awakened many of the pilgrims. They didn't know what was happening, but they began to chatter wildly in their native tongue. The captain and the engineers had gotten down in the lifeboat. I stood with my hand on the davit. And then they began to scream from the boat.
5: Jump! We'll catch you!
6: The squall! We've got to shove off! Jump!
5: Jump!
6: We'll catch you!

0: Next thing I remember, I was in the boat. I had jumped, it seems.
1: So it would seem.
0: I knew nothing about it till I looked up. And then I wished I could die. There was no going back. It was as if I'd jumped into a well, into an everlasting deep hole. Oh, yes. I know it very well. Certainly I jumped. I told you I jumped. But they were too much for any man. It was their doing, as plainly as if they'd reached up with a boat hook and pulled me over. Can't you see it? You must see it. Come, speak straight out.
1: You've been tried. I don't know what I would have done, nor does any man. And when the Avondale picked you up, you told them...
0: What I believed. As the first boat was lowered, the ship went into a squall, sank like lead. Oh, the story didn't matter. I jumped. That's what I have to live down. It was like cheating the dead.
1: And there were no dead?
0: No. The Patna was found the next day. Adrift. Was towed to Aden. If I'd only stayed on. Oh, what a chance missed. What a chance missed.
2: Not many men are offered a try at real heroism. Fewer still have dreamed and waited for it, as had Jim. Perhaps the world could have forgiven him his human failure, but he could never forgive himself. The outcome of the inquiry was as all had expected. Jim's certificate was cancelled. I did not seek him out after the trial, but I was extremely pleased when he casually walked into my room the next afternoon.
0: May I have a cigarette?
2: Help yourself. Here's a light.
0: Thanks. Well, that's over.
1: Yes.
0: I wonder what's to come.
2: Why not visit home?
0: Never.
2: You're awfully fond of your dad. I can tell.
0: That's no secret.
2: And he'd be...
0: I'd be in all the papers by now. Oh, I'll never go back again.
2: But look,
0: I'd rather not discuss it.
2: Sorry.
0: No better than a vagabond now. Without a single... Well, someday one's bound to come up and some sort of chance to get it all back again. Must.
2: Perhaps. Life's long enough. Don't reckon too much on it.
0: I feel as if nothing could ever touch me again.
2: You still won't take the money that's due you from the Patna? I suppose you intend to eat and drink and sleep under shelter in the usual way. What will you do tomorrow? Where will you turn?
0: That isn't the thing.
2: You've got to live. On every conceivable ground, you must let me help you.
0: You can't.
2: But I can.
0: No, I won't take money.
2: Upon my word, you deserve being told to go to blazes. It isn't a question of money at all. Look at this letter. I'm writing to a man of whom I've never asked a favor. I make myself unreservedly responsible for you. He'll give you a job with his firm. A rice mill.
0: Joe.
2: Job with his firm. A rice mill.
0: Joe, you're a brick. Why, this is what I... You...

0: 6 months afterwards, my friend wrote me of Jim. He was highly pleased with his work, as well as his personality. Jim had a chance for big advancements. Then, after a few more months, I chanced to stop at the city where my friend lived. I was looking forward to seeing Jim too, but not with you any longer. But I thought you liked him. What happened?
1: Yeah. What happened? Exactly. You tell me. I was deucedly fond of him. Even had him stay here on my own. And last month I come down to breakfast one morning and found a note from him. He'd gone. Sorry. That was all. Allow me to say, lest you should have some more mysterious young men in reserve, that I have shut up shop.
0: But he must have given a reason. Think hard.
1: No. No. Well, there was, but that couldn't have been a reason for...
0: What? What did you just think
1: of? Oh, a trifle. They hired a man to look after some machinery at the mill. Jim didn't seem to like him much, but he was such an insignificant fellow, really.
0: Why didn't he like him?
1: Well, dash it all, I don't know. I remember, though, he got rather upset when the fellow mentioned they'd been on a ship somewhere together. By the way, you didn't tell me...
0: Was the ship the Patna?
1: Could have been. Yes, no, think it was. Yes, the Patna.
0: One chance in 100. But it's always that 100th chance. And Jim had been forced to move on. Had forced himself. And thrown over a fortune. The next I heard from him, he was a water clerk for Ekstrom and Blake, ship chandlers in a still more eastern port. When my ship put in there, I went to the offices. Ekstrom told me the story this time.
2: Oh, him. Oh, he left us, Captain.
0: When did he leave?
2: Well, let's see. The very day a steamer with returning pilgrims from the Red Sea put in here with two blades of a propeller gun. 3 weeks ago now.
0: Wasn't there something said about the Patna case?
2: Why, yes. Come to think of it, Captain, how did you know? The two ships were compared. Then they started on about the Patna like most people do. The interesting case, you know. Jim was here at the time having a sandwich and a glass of beer, and suddenly, sir, that blasted Jim, he puts down the sandwich he had in his hand and walks around the table and says to me just like this.
3: I'm shoving off.
2: Oh, no need to hurry out for the next job, Jimmy. It isn't half past one yet. You might snatch a smoke first.
3: I'm off for good. Leaving you.
2: Huh? What?
3: That's it.
2: Oh, a rise in the wage. Oh, that's the trouble, is it? Oh, well, all right. There's no need of all that fuss with me, Jimmy. Just mention your figure, anything in reason. You're good at your job and worth the price.
3: No, I can't stop with you.
2: Huh? What's the blooming joke, lad?
3: No joke. I've got to go.
2: What is it you're running away from? Who's been getting at you? Where did you expect to find a better berth?
3: No place.
2: Oh, look here. This business ain't going to sink.
3: I give you my word. If you knew my reasons, you wouldn't care to keep me.
2: That's the biggest lie you ever told in your life.
3: I know my own mind.
2: Can't you really stop long enough to drink this glass of beer, you funny beggar, you?
3: Goodbye. You're not half a bad chap, Ekstrom.
2: Well, if you're in such a hurry, here's luck to you in your own drink. Only mark my words, if you keep up this game, you'll sure find that the earth ain't big enough to hold you.
3: Goodbye.
2: He gave me one black look. Out he rushed with a face fit to scare little children. Haven't been able to get a man that was any good since. And where might you have come across him, Captain, if it's fair to ask?
0: He was the mate of the Patna that voyage.
2: And who the devil cares about that?
0: I dare say no one. Save himself. I have told you these two episodes at length to show his manner of dealing with himself under the new conditions of his life. There were many others of the sort, more than I could count on the fingers of my two hands. There seemed no place else he could escape to. It was then I went to see Stein, a wealthy and respected merchant who dealt in island produce on a large scale. I told Stein Jim's story.
4: I understand very well.

0: He is romantic, yeah.
1: What's to be done for it?
0: There is only one remedy. The question is not how to get cured, but how to live.
1: Yes, I know.
0: I tell you, my friend, it is not good for you to find you cannot make your dream come true for the reason that you are not strong enough or not clever enough. Yeah? There is one way. Follow the dream. Follow the dream.
1: Well, it's too late for that now.
0: Then perhaps another way. He could be buried.
1: Buried?
0: Away from those who remind him of his lost dream.
1: But he's traveled 3,000 miles, and it follows him.
0: He has never been to Patusan.
1: Patusan?
0: A remote district of a native ruled state.
1: Oh.
0: No one ever goes there. No one would ever wish to. I have a small trading post there.
1: You think Jim could manage it?
0: He could do no worse than the man I have there now.
1: White or native?
0: A Moluccan Portuguese named Cornelius. Worthless, conniving fellow. His wife was a fine woman, though. She had a daughter by her first marriage who stays on with Cornelius.
1: If Jim takes the post, will you bring this Cornelius back?
0: I doubt he would leave. It does not matter to me. But we should warn your Jim. Cornelius may well make trouble for him.
1: The afternoon I stood on the dock saying goodbye to Jim. He was as excited and voluble as a youngster on the eve of a long holiday.
2: This is what I've been waiting for. I've been dreaming of it. By Jove, I'll show you yet. I'm ready for any confounded thing. This is luck at last. You wait.
1: I hope you'll go in the proper frame of mind, Jim.
2: I'm in a perfect frame of mind.
1: You may not want to remain.
2: Remain? Of course I shall. Only get me in and I'll never leave.
1: Don't be foolhardy. If you only live long enough, you'll want to come back.
2: Come back to what?
1: All right. Forget I mentioned it. But at least be prepared for what you'll meet when you get there. Stein warned you of the worrying and pillaging that goes on between the native factions of Patusan, didn't he?
2: Yes, yeah, sure. That decadent Raja and the bandit Sheriff Ali. All of that.
1: All of that can become a bit annoying when you're there without help.
2: Oh, but I'll have help, you know. That old chap called Doramine, one of the principal men out there, is a great friend of Mr. Stein's, and he'll be my friend, too. Oh, I say, don't look at me that way. I promise to take care of myself. Yes, yes, yes.
1: That's better.
2: I won't take any risks. Of course I won't. I mean to hang out, so don't you worry. By Jove, I feel as if nothing could touch me. Why, this is luck from the word go. I wouldn't spoil such a magnificent chance. It's a magnificent chance.
1: Jim's coming to Patusan was a blessing. But to them, as to many of us, the blessing came heralded by terrors. Doramine and his son Dane Waris befriended Jim, it is true, but the tribe they headed was only a small part of the population. And the rest of the natives under the Raja's rule feared the white god new to their midst. Jim took up quarters with Cornelius. This was a mistake, since Cornelius was part of the plot to get rid of him.
3: You really must leave. Surely you know your life is in danger at every minute.
2: Cornelius, you have been whispering in my ears the plans that have been made for my murder for weeks now, and so far nothing's even threatened me.
3: So far,
2: so far. A man can become even contemptuous of his own suicide when it becomes such a familiar threat.
3: They will do it, I tell you.
2: Let them try. Once.
3: It will be too late then. On their first attempt, they will succeed. I know these people.
2: I'm getting to know them too, however. I think they fear me, Cornelius.
3: Just that. Just that. You have no time to lose. For your safety, only with the thought of your safety, I have gone to great pains to devise a plan.
2: A plan?
3: For your escape. A great deal of trouble on my part, and for only $100, even 80? Yes, let's say 80. I can procure a trustworthy man who will smuggle you out of the land. No one will ever know what happened to you.
2: Probably even I won't know.
3: Oh, you must trust me. I am your only friend. You must trust me. For only $80, a small sum for your life. Oh, you must not laugh. You must trust me. Think of the danger I am risking by staying behind. They will surely know it was I who helped you escape. But I don't think of myself, no, only of you. You must leave if you care a pin for your life.
2: That's just it, Cornelius. If it means running away, I don't care a pin.
3: No? You refuse? You insist on staying?
2: I am staying.
3: Then your blood be on your own head. I shan't try to befriend you any longer.
2: It's quite all right with me. I'm going to live in Petusan.
3: You shall die here.
1: But Cornelius's warnings were not all idle, and events would have taken a bad turn for Jim if he had not had a protectress, the daughter of Cornelius's wife, whom Jim called Jewel.
4: Get up. Get up. Get up.
2: Huh? Hey, oh. What?
4: You must wake up.
2: Why? What's happened? You all right?
4: Yes, but you are in great danger. They have come to kill you.
2: Oh, I've heard this too often.
4: No, it's true. Here's your gun. Take it. I have loaded it.
2: Oh, but...
4: There is no time to lose. Can you face four men with your gun?
2: Yes.
4: Then come with me. I'll hold the torch high so you can see your way along the path. Now, come.
2: But you must tell me what this is all about.
4: Four men are hiding in that hut over there, to the right. They intend murdering you while you slept. I heard Cornelius talking with them.
2: Oh, they've plotted many times, Jewel.
4: But I know when they mean to carry it through. You think I have watched on this night only?
2: You?
4: Please do not stop. Walk quickly.
2: There's someone coming. It's Cornelius. Hey, Cornelius!
4: They know you are awake now. Your voice. You must run away. They know you are strong and fearless. Run to Doramin. Go to Doramin.
2: If I am strong and fearless, why?
4: Yes. So they won't attack you tonight. But what about tomorrow night? And the next? Of the many, many nights? Can I always be watching?
2: If I am fearless, then let me be. They're in that shed?
4: Yes.
2: I'm going in.
4: No, then I'll come with you.
2: No, you stay here.
4: No. I will hold the torch in through the window. You could see nothing without it. And we'll run now. Now, push open the door. Fire! Defend yourself!
2: Why, there's no one here.
4: No, look. That heap of dirty mats. Eyes are watching us.
2: Come out. Come out, I say.
4: He has a knife. Why don't you shoot?
1: Jim held his shot deliberately. Held it for the tenth part of a second. For three strides of the man. Held it for the pleasure of saying to himself,
2: that's a dead man.
1: He noticed the dilated nostrils, the wide eyes, the intent, eager stillness of the face. And then he fired. He saw the man jerk his head up, fling his arms forward, and drop the knife. He had shot him through the mouth. With the impetus of his rush, the man drove straight on and landed with terrific violence on his forehead, just short of Jim's bare toes. The place was getting very full of sooty smoke from the torch. Jim walked over the body and covered with his revolver another naked figure, outlined vaguely at the other end. As he was about to pull the trigger, the man threw away his short, heavy spear and squatted submissively.
2: You want your life? How many more of you are there?
5: Two more, Tuan.
1: Accordingly, two more crawled from under the mats, holding out their empty hands to Lord Jim.

0: From Hollywood, the NBC University Theater is bringing you Brian Ahern in Lord Jim by Joseph Conrad, another in our special series of dramatizations of great English and American novels. Our intermission commentator today is Dr. Harvey C. Webster of the University of Louisville, where these productions are currently being used in conjunction with his course in Anglo-American fiction as part of a National College by Radio plan, which permits our listeners to earn credit toward a college degree by means of radio. Now, here to comment on today's novel, Lord Jim, is the distinguished author and lecturer, Dr. Harvey C. Webster, speaking to you from Louisville.
1: And say they're usually pessimistic thoughts. Many read Conrad as philosopher and accept or reject him as they accept or reject what they think Conrad thinks. This is unfortunate. An artist, especially a great one like Conrad, is more than his philosophy, more than his experience, above, in spite of himself, his prejudices. Typhoon, one of Conrad's best tales, is not only about its title, it is also about man's courage, nature's apparent hostility, and much else. Victory, the only Conrad novel I like better than Lord Jim, is not a pessimistic sermon, or a melodrama, or an exhibition of the beautiful English a man born in Poland can write. Victory is a seeing of life that sometimes includes pessimism and melodrama, that is written in beautiful prose, and a great deal more. What you take away from the seeing of life in Victory, in Lord Jim, in all of Conrad's fiction, depends on you, your maturity, your patience, your sensitivity. Conrad himself has put this better than I have. My task, he says, is to make you hear, to make you feel. It is before all to make you see. If I succeed, you shall find there, according to your deserts, encouragement, consolation, fear, charm, all you demand, and, perhaps, also that glimpse of truth for which you have forgotten to ask. At his best, in youth, Victory, Lord Jim, Under Western Eyes, Nostromo, The Heart of Darkness, in perhaps 5 or 6 others, Conrad does make you hear, feel, and see, so that you can find in his books what you deserve to find. I hope that you deserve greatly, for there is much to find in the Conrad novels. I hope you'll start reading or rereading when this program is over.
2: 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Our dramatization of Lord Jim continues from Hollywood after a brief pause for station identification.

0: I visited Paterson 2 years after Jim's arrival. It was inconceivable how many things he had regulated over the entire island, the good he had done the people. When the natives spoke of Tuan Jim, their tone was a strange mixture of familiarity and awe. Jim had a very fine house in the native style. His life there with Jewel was as typical and devoted as the happiest couple in a London suburb. And as for Jim himself, I think he was almost satisfied. Almost satisfied. What man can hope for much more?
1: Peaceful here, huh? Look at those houses down in the valley below. There's not one where I'm not trusted. I told you I'd hang on. Ask any man, woman, or child.
0: I don't have to. I see it in their faces.
1: Well, I'm all right, anyhow.
0: I never had any doubt of it, Jim. I'm glad you found out in the end.
1: By Jove. Only think what it is to me. I've got back my confidence in myself. A good name. You know, sometimes I wish...
0: That you could go back and prove it to the others?
1: No. No, I shall hold on to what I've got. I can't expect anything more. Not out there in the world, anyhow. No, this is my limit, because nothing less will do.
0: Then you have no desire to leave for any personal happiness?
1: Leave? It'll be harder than dying. No, on my word, don't laugh. Every day, every time I open my eyes, I feel that I'm trusted. And then there's Jewel. I love her dearly. More than I could tell.
0: And she adores you.
1: Yes. You take a different view of your actions when you come to understand, when you're made to understand every day that your existence is necessary. Absolutely necessary to another person. I'm made to feel that, and it's wonderful. I've been only 2 years here, and now, upon my word, I can't conceive of living anywhere else.
0: Jim, you said you were all right now. Does that mean, too, you've forgotten why you came here?
1: Not yet. And yet, upon my soul, I think I've a right to. And perhaps someday... Isn't it strange that all these people who would do anything for me could never be made to understand? If you ask them who is brave, who is true, who is just, who is it that they would trust with their lives, they would say Tuan Jim. And yet, they can never know the real, real truth.
0: There was one person in Paterson who felt the shadow of the truth, however, without knowing. And for her, it became a haunting fear. I sensed that Jewel had been waiting for an opportunity to speak with me alone. It came one evening when Jim, followed by his faithful servant, Tammy Tam, had started on his rounds.
2: Did you come to take him away?
0: No. Upon my word, I did not come for that.
2: Why did you come, then?
0: I had business here with Jim. And more than that, we're great friends, you know. Believe me, my dear, if I have any wish in the matter, it is for him to stay, not leave.
2: They always leave us.
0: You're wrong. Nothing can separate him from you.
2: That is what he said. He swore it to me.
0: Did you ask him?
2: Oh, no, never. In the beginning, I asked him to leave. I begged him to. But he said he could not, that it was impossible. I begged him to leave. I was thinking of his safety, but I was trying to save myself, too.
0: Save yourself?
2: I did not want to die weeping, as my mother did. I wanted him to leave before it was too late for me.
0: But you say he swore to you he would stay.
2: Yes.
0: And is it possible that you do not believe him?
2: Other men have sworn the same thing. My father did.
0: But he's not like that.
2: Why is he different? Is he better? Is he?
0: On my word of honor, I believe he is.
2: Tell me, is he more true?
0: More true than any other man. fear shall never drive him away from you.
2: What is it, then? What is it? There is something he can never forget. I know. Yet I don't know. He says he has been afraid. How can I believe this? You all remember something. You all go back to it. You tell me. What is this thing? Has it got a face and a voice? Will he see it? Will he hear it in his sleep, perhaps, when he cannot see me? And then will he arise and go? I shall never forgive him. My mother forgave. But I never.
0: I can understand your fear, but it is unfounded. There's nothing, nothing in that outside unknown world, nothing living or dead, no voice, no power, that can tear Jim from your side. No one wants him.
2: No one?
0: No one.
2: Why? Why? Tell me why.
0: You really want to know?
2: Oh, yes, yes.
0: Because he's not good enough.
2: But that is the very thing he said. You lie. Both of you.
0: I called after her. I tried to explain that no one was good enough, really. But she ran from me. And seeing Jim coming, I slipped away. As I walked down the path, Cornelius ran up to me. He had an eager, craving look on his sour, yellow little face. Even his groveling aspect could not hide the hate that was eating him up.
3: Look at me, honorable sir, look at me. The most unhappy of men, a victim, crushed. And I tried to befriend him and see what I got.
0: You befriend Jim? What are you talking about?
3: Don't walk away. Forgive me, honorable sir. Spare me a moment more. My great misfortunes have affected my head, honorable sir. I say things I don't mean. Please, the honorable sir doesn't know what it means to be broken down, ruined, trampled upon. But if you could put yourself in my position, perhaps you...
0: What are you getting at, Cornelius?
3: You could perhaps, honorable sir, speak to him in my behalf, eh? Only a moderate provision, I ask. A small present.
0: Present? For what?
3: In exchange for the girl. I brought her up, honorable sir, another man's child. It was great trouble and pain. And now I'm an old man. If the honorable sir would say a word, and you could tell him for a suitable present, I'd be willing to take the girl back again.
0: Take her back?
3: Yes, honorable sir, when the time comes for the gentleman to go home.
0: In this case, Cornelius, the time shall never come.
3: What?
0: Haven't you heard him say so himself? He will never go home.
3: This is too much. He comes here, devil knows from where, comes here to trample on me till I die. Till I die. But patience. Patience. We shall see. We shall see. He cannot steal everything from me and get away with it. We shall see.
0: It all began about a year later with a man named Brown. Gentleman Brown, he was ironically called, who with a small but cold-blooded band pillaged the helpless native villages of the eastern seas. But he was down on his luck now, and it was for food mostly that Gentleman Brown picked on Patusan.
4: Patusan, probably a largest native village, sure to be defenseless, boys, and with lots of provisions to lay our hands on. Bullocks, rice, sweet potatoes, maybe even enough to stock a cargo and make a little change to boot. We'll roast their toes rather than be balked.
0: The gentleman Brown had not counted on the influence of Tuan Jim on the well-stocked ammunition stores. Though Jim was away on a trip to the interior, the natives on the Dane Waris within a few hours had forced the invaders to seek protection behind a blockade on a small knoll. The situation seemed hopeless for Gentleman Brown until Cornelius arrived and opened his eyes to the home affairs of Patterson.
3: Yes, there are possibilities, I tell you, immense possibilities. Perhaps we could work together and beat him.
4: Who is this white lord you've been raving about? What's his name?
3: Jim.
4: That's not enough for a man's name. What is he? Where does he come from? Is he an Englishman?
3: Yes, but he's a fool. All you have to do is kill him, and then you are king.
4: Perhaps I could persuade him we should work together. That we could share things, and once I got to the powder supply, I'd be in charge. An argument would start between us. It only takes one shot, you know.
3: Yes. And then you would be master.
4: What's that?
3: He has come.
4: Already? Are you sure?
3: They are sounding the drums for him.
4: Oh, why such a row?
3: For joy. He is a very great man, but all the same, he knows no better than a child.
4: And now look here, how's one to get to him?
3: He will come to talk to you.
4: What do you mean? Come down here strolling, as it were?
3: Yes. He is just that much of a fool. You shall see what a fool he is. You shall see. He is not afraid of anything. He will order you to leave his people alone. He's just like a little child. He will order you to leave his people alone. And then, Captain, you tell that tall man with a gun who's such a good shot to shoot him. just you kill him and you shall frighten everybody so much. You can do anything you like with them afterwards. Fine. Yes, fine.
5: Who are you?
4: My name's Brown. Captain Brown. What's yours?
0: Jim did not answer this question, but stood looking at the men on the other side of the small creek.
5: What made you come here?
4: You want to know? It's easy to tell. Hunger. And what made you?
5: Not for hunger. And not for plunder.
4: We were driven to it. We came here for food, you hear? Food to fill our stomachs. We don't ask for anything but to give us a fight on a clear road to go back whence we came.
5: I would fight with you now.
4: And I would let you shoot me in welcome. This is as good a jumping off place for me as any. But by heaven, I'm not the sort to jump out of trouble and leave my men in a lurch.
5: What did you do out there on the outside to be driven to this?
4: Have we met to tell each other the story of our lives? I won't ask you what scared you into this infernal hole where you seem to have found pretty pickings. That's your luck and this is mine. The privilege to beg to be shot quickly or else to go free and starve in my own way.
5: Will you promise to leave the coast and to surrender your arms?
4: Surrender our arms? Not till you come and take them out of our stiff hands. You think I've gone crazy?
5: Very well. You shall have a clear road or else a clear fight.
0: Henceforth, events moved fast. Jim returned to the council meeting of the natives over which Duramin presided, but he spoke with unaccustomed difficulty.
1: Everybody shall be safe. You have my word for it. I, who put the happiness and the safety of you, my people, above all else.
6: But are they not bloodthirsty robbers bent on killing, Tuan?
1: They are erring men whom suffering has made blind to right and wrong. Oh, it's true that lives have been lost already, but why lose more?
7: Their evil deeds should be punished.
1: No, wait, hear me, please.
7: Let Tuan continue.
1: It's true they've killed some of our people. We've killed some of theirs. But a fight will only heap new evils upon the old. Have I ever ill-advised you? Have my words ever brought suffering to you?
7: You have always been our friend.
1: I am one of you. Your welfare is my welfare, your losses my losses, and your mournings my mournings. And so I say, I think it would be best to let these whites and their followers go and live their lives. It would be a small gift. I, whom you have tried and always found true, ask you to let them go. What is your command, old Aramin?
7: I have no trust for the white men on the hill. It seems to me they should be punished. But I do trust you, Tuan Jim. If you say it is best they go, let it be so.
0: The message was sent to Gentleman Brown, and Tamitam, Jim's servant, was dispatched with a message to Dane Waris, who waited with an encampment farther down the river, that the white men should be allowed to pass unmolested. But a new member was aboard the invaders' boat as it made its way along the foggy river this time. A man with a thirst for revenge in his eyes. The man was Cornelius.
3: You should have killed that one when you had a chance.
4: That would have done no good. Well, at least we're getting out alive. And he sent a bit of food to boot.
3: A bit of food, bah. When you could have had the gold and precious stuff. The place is full of it.
4: Huh?
3: Yes, he stole it. Why could you not have taken it from him? You have as much right.
4: Gold? He tricked me.
3: Oh, now you see it. What a fool you were.
4: Ah, it's too late now.
3: For the gold, perhaps. Not for revenge.
4: Huh?
3: Dane Voris is encamped farther down the river with a band of warriors.
4: So?
3: And I'll tell you something else, Captain. I know another way along this river. One that will take us behind, not in front of Dane Voris' camp.
4: Oh?
3: If you were quiet, they would never hear us approach. They'd be looking for us the other way. And this fog makes an extra covering.
4: Can you find your way in this soup?
3: I have lived here a long time.
4: I'll follow your directions.
0: It was an act of cold-blooded ferocity. Gentleman Brown's revenge upon the world which, after 20 years of contemptuous and reckless bullying, refused him the tribute of a common robber's success. When Tamitam, paddling madly, got back to the town, the women were looking out for the return of Dane Waris's fleet of little boats. The town had a festive air. Tamitam, panting, with trembling lips and wild eyes, rushed to the house of Lord Jim.
6: It is I, Tamitam, Tuan, with tidings that cannot wait.
1: Yes, come in. What's wrong?
6: This, Tuan, is a day of evil, an accursed day.
1: Speak out.
6: It was most cruel treachery. They came up behind the camp. They have shot Dane Waris and many more.
2: Oh, no.
1: Is Dane Waris dead?
6: He ran out at the first shots and fell. They will be bringing his body back soon to his father, Doramin.
1: Order a fleet of boats out for immediate pursuit. We'll repay them for this. Why do you stand there? Waste no time.
6: Forgive me, Tuan.
1: What?
6: It is not safe any longer for thy servant to go out amongst the people.
0: Jim understood at once. He had retreated from one world for a small matter of an impulsive jump. And now the other world, the work of his own hands, had fallen in ruins upon his head. He sat alone in his room all day. He would not even speak with Jewel. Later, toward evening, he called Tamitam.
1: Well,
6: Much weeping. Much anger, too.
1: What does the council say? You know?
6: Luckily, we have the powder here. We'll have to fight.
1: Fight? What for?
6: For our lives.
1: I have no life.
2: No. Do not speak so.
1: Tam, I give you and my other servants leave to depart to your homes.
6: For how long, Tuan?
1: For all time. It is time to finish this.
2: Will you not fight?
1: There's nothing to fight for. Nothing is lost.
2: Then will you fly? Shall we fly?
1: There is no escape.
2: Then you shall go. Oh, you are mad or false. Do you remember the night I prayed you to leave me? You said that you could not, that it was impossible. Impossible. Do you remember you said you would never leave me? Why? I asked you for no promise.
1: Quiet, Jewel. I should not be worth having.
2: Oh, yes. You are mine. Will you defend yourself?
1: Nothing can touch me.
2: Oh, but I shall hold you with my arms so. You are mine. I will not let you go.
1: Let me go. Let me go, Jewel. I must.
2: No. Come back. Come back. Oh, you are false. False.
1: Forgive me.
2: Never. Never.
0: Jim got into his boat without looking back once, and the girl crumpled upon the ground. He paddled to Doramin's campong. Tammy Tam had come this far with Jim, but the Tuan forbade him to go any farther. Torches twinkled here and there. Wailing filled the night air. The body of Dane Waris lay on a low couch in front of his father. Doramin, alone and desolate, sat in his armchair with a pair of flintlock pistols on his knees. Faced by the throng of mourners, many were whispering,
2: "He has worked all the evil.
6: He brought us disaster."
0: Jim heard their words. When he came into the light of the torches, the wailing ceased suddenly. Doramin did not lift his head. Jim stood silent before him for a time. The people began to murmur in a surprised tone.
6: "He came! He came!"
2: "He hath taken it upon his own head."
1: "Yes. Upon my own head. I am come in sorrow. I am come ready and unarmed. I have come to say goodbye to my friend, Dane Waris, and to stand before the great Doramin. Yes, I take it upon my own head."
0: Doramin stood, tottering a bit. His eyes stared with an expression of mad pain and rage. And then, while Jim stood stiffened and with bared head in the light of torches, he lifted his right arm deliberately and shot his son's friend through the chest. They say that the white man sent right and left at all those faces a proud and unflinching glance. Then, with his hand over his lips, he fell forward, dead. And that's the end. He passes away under a cloud, instant, forgotten, unforgiven, and excessively romantic. Not in could he have seen the alluring shape of such an extraordinary success. For it may very well be that in the short moment of his last proud and unflinching glance, he had beheld the face of that opportunity which, like an Eastern bride, had come veiled to his side.

The curtain falls on the second in our new series of full-hour dramatizations of outstanding works in modern British and American fiction. Today, the NBC University Theater has brought you an adaptation by Agnes Eckert of the Joseph Conrad novel Lord Jim, starring Brian Ahern, internationally celebrated star of stage and screen. Our cast included Donald Morrison, narrator, Norman Field, Rolf Sedan, Jerome Sheldon, Paul McVeigh, Jack Crucian, Sidney Miller, Maya Gregory, Joseph Granby, Victor Perrin. Intermission commentator today was Dr. Harvey C. Webster of the University of Louisville, where productions of the NBC University Theater are currently being used in conjunction with his course in Anglo-American fiction under a special College by Radio plan.

You have just heard Lord Jim by Joseph Conrad. 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

0: We will get to the story in a moment. First, here is Mark Twain's comments on Cooper's literary offenses. The voice is that of a modern reader.
1: Fenimore Cooper's Literary Offenses by Mark Twain. The Pathfinder and the Deerslayer stand at the head of Cooper's novels as artistic creations. There are others of his works which contain parts as perfect as are to be found in these, and scenes even more thrilling. Not one can be compared with either of them as a finished whole. The defects in both of these tales are comparatively slight. They were pure works of art. Professor Lounsbury. The five tales reveal an extraordinary fullness of invention. One of the very greatest characters in fiction, Natty Bumppo, the craft of the woodsman, the tricks of the trapper, all the delicate art of the forest, were familiar to Cooper from his youth up. Professor Brander Matthews. Cooper is the greatest artist in the domain of romantic fiction yet produced by America. Wilkie Collins. It seems to me that it was far from right for the professor of English literature in Yale, the professor of English literature in Columbia, and Wilkie Collins to deliver opinions on Cooper's literature without having read some of it. It would have been much more decorous to keep silent and let persons talk who have read Cooper. Cooper's art has some defects. In one place, in Deerslayer, and in the restricted space of two-thirds of a page, Cooper has scored 114 offenses against literary art out of a possible 115. It breaks the record. There are 19 rules governing literary art in the domain of romantic fiction. Some say 22. In Deerslayer, Cooper violated 18 of them. These 18 require 1. That a tale shall accomplish something and arrive somewhere. But the Deerslayer tale accomplishes nothing and arrives in the air. 2. They require that the episodes of a tale shall be necessary parts of the tale, and shall help to develop it. But, as the Deerslayer tale is not a tale, and accomplishes nothing and arrives nowhere, the episodes have no rightful place in the work, since there was nothing for them to develop. 3. They require that the personages in a tale shall be alive, except in the case of corpses, and that always the reader shall be able to tell the corpses from the others. But this detail has often been overlooked in the Deerslayer tale. 4. They require that the personages in a tale, both dead and alive, shall exhibit a sufficient excuse for being there, but this detail also has been overlooked in the Deerslayer tale. 5. They require that when the personages of a tale deal in conversation, the talk shall sound like human talk, and be talk such as human beings would be likely to talk in the given circumstances, and have a discoverable meaning, also a discoverable purpose, and a show of relevancy, and remain in the neighborhood of the subject in hand, and be interesting to the reader, and help out the tale, and stop when the people cannot think of anything more to say. But this requirement has been ignored from the beginning of the Deerslayer tale to the end of it. 6. They require that when the author describes the character of a personage in his tale, the conduct and conversation of that personage shall justify said description. But this law gets little or no attention in the Deerslayer tale, as Natty Bumppo's case will amply prove. 7. They require that when a personage talks like an illustrated, gilt-edged, tree-calf, hand-tooled, $7 friendship's offering in the beginning of a paragraph, he shall not talk like a negro minstrel in the end of it. But this rule is flung down and danced upon in the Deerslayer tale. 8. They require that crass stupidities shall not be played upon the reader as the craft of the woodsman, the delicate art of the forest, by either the author or the people in the tale. But this rule is persistently violated in the Deerslayer tale. 9. They require that the personages of a tale shall confine themselves to possibilities and let miracles alone, or, if they venture a miracle, the author must so plausibly set it forth as to make it look possible and reasonable. But these rules are not respected in the Deerslayer tale. 10. They require that the author shall make the reader feel a deep interest in the personages of his tale and in their fate, and that he shall make the reader love the good people in the tale and hate the bad ones. But the reader of the Deerslayer tale dislikes the good people in it, is indifferent to the others, and wishes they would all get drowned together. 11. They require that the characters in a tale shall be so clearly defined that the reader can tell beforehand what each will do in a given emergency. But in the Deerslayer tale, this rule is vacated. In addition to these large rules, there are some little ones. These require that the author shall, 12, say what he is proposing to say, not merely come near it, 13, use the right word, not its second cousin, 14, eschew surplusage, 15, not omit necessary details, 16, avoid slovenliness of form, 17, use good grammar, 18, employ a simple and straightforward style. Even these seven are coldly and persistently violated in the Deerslayer tale. Cooper's gift in the way of invention was not a rich endowment, but such as it was, he liked to work it, he was pleased with the effects, and indeed he did some quite sweet things with it. In his little box of stage properties, he kept 6 or 8 cunning devices, tricks, artifices, for his savages and woodsmen to deceive and circumvent each other with, and he was never so happy as when he was working these innocent things and seeing them go. A favorite one was to make a moccasined person tread in the tracks of the moccasined enemy and thus hide his own trail. Cooper wore out barrels and barrels of moccasins in working that trick. Another stage property that he pulled out of his box pretty frequently was his broken twig. He prized his broken twig above all the rest of his effects, and worked it the hardest. It is a restful chapter in any book of his when somebody doesn't step on a dry twig and alarm all the reds and whites for 200 yards around. Every time a Cooper person is in peril, and absolute silence is worth $4 a minute, he is sure to step on a dry twig. There may be 100 handier things to step on, but that wouldn't satisfy Cooper. Cooper requires him to turn out and find a dry twig, and if he can't do it, go and borrow one. In fact, the leather stocking series ought to have been called the Broken Twig series. I am sorry there is not room to put in a few dozen instances of the delicate art of the forest as practiced by Natty Bumppo and some of the other Cooperian experts. Perhaps we may venture 2 or 3 samples. Cooper was a sailor, a naval officer, yet he gravely tells us how a vessel, driving towards a lee shore in a gale, is steered for a particular spot by her skipper because he knows of an undertow there which will hold her back against the gale and save her. For just pure woodcraft, or sailorcraft, or whatever it is, isn't that neat? For several years, Cooper was daily in the Society of Artillery, and he ought to have noticed that when a cannonball strikes the ground, it either buries itself or skips 100 feet or so, skips again 100 feet or so, and so on, till finally it gets tired and rolls. Now, in one place he loses some females, as he always calls women, in the edge of a wood, near a plain at night in a fog, on purpose to give Bumppo a chance to show off the delicate art of the forest before the reader. These mislaid people are hunting for a fort. They hear a cannon blast, and a cannonball presently comes rolling into the wood and stops at their feet. To the females, this suggests nothing. The case is very different with the admirable Bumppo. I wish I may never know peace again if he doesn't strike out promptly and follow the track of that cannonball across the plain, through the dense fog, and find the fort. Isn't it a daisy? If Cooper had any real knowledge of nature's way of doing things, he had a most delicate art in concealing the fact. For instance, one of his acute Indian experts, Shinkagook, pronounced Chicago, I think, has lost the trail of a person he is tracking through the forest. Apparently that trail is hopelessly lost. Neither you nor I could ever have guessed out the way to find it. It was very different with Chicago. Chicago was not stumped for long. He turned a running stream out of its course, and there, in the slush in its old bed, were that person's moccasin tracks. The current did not wash them away, as it would have done in all other like cases. No, even the eternal laws of nature have to vacate when Cooper wants to put up a delicate job of woodcraft on the reader. We must be a little wary when Brander Matthews tells us that Cooper's books reveal an extraordinary fullness of invention. As a rule, I am quite willing to accept Brander Matthews' literary judgments and applaud his lucid and graceful phrasing of them, but that particular statement needs to be taken with a few tons of salt. Bless your heart, Cooper hadn't any more invention than a horse. And I don't mean a high-class horse, either. I mean a clothes horse. It would be very difficult to find a really clever situation in Cooper's books, and still more difficult to find one of any kind which he has failed to render absurd by his handling of it. Look at these episodes of The Caves, and at the celebrated scuffle between Maqua and those others on the tableland a few days later, and at Hurry Harry's queer water transit from the castle to the ark, and at Deerslayer's half-hour with his first corpse, and at the quarrel between Hurry Harry and Deerslayer later, and at... But choose for yourself. You can't go amiss. If Cooper had been an observer, his inventive faculty would have worked better. Not more interestingly, but more rationally, more plausibly. Cooper's proudest creations in the way of situations suffer noticeably from the absence of the observer's protecting gift. Cooper's eye was splendidly inaccurate. Cooper seldom saw anything correctly. He saw nearly all things as through a glass eye, darkly. Of course, a man who cannot see the commonest little everyday matters accurately is working at a disadvantage when he is constructing a situation. In the Deerslayer tale, Cooper has a stream which is 50 feet wide where it flows out of a lake. It presently narrows to 20 as it meanders along for no given reason, and yet, when a stream acts like that, it ought to be required to explain itself. 14 pages later, the width of the brook's outlet from the lake has suddenly shrunk 30 feet, and become the narrowest part of the stream. This shrinkage is not accounted for. The stream has bends in it, a sure indication that it has alluvial banks and cuts them. Yet these bends are only 30 and 50 feet long. If Cooper had been a nice and punctilious observer, he would have noticed that the bends were oftener 900 feet long than short of it. Cooper made the exit of that stream 50 feet wide in the first place, for no particular reason. In the second place, he narrowed it to less than 20 to accommodate some Indians. He bends a sapling to the form of an arch over this narrow passage, and conceals 6 Indians in its foliage. They are laying for a settler's scow, or ark, which is coming up the stream on its way to the lake. It is being hauled against the stiff current by a rope whose stationary end is anchored in the lake. Its rate of progress cannot be more than a mile an hour. Cooper describes the ark, but pretty obscurely. In the matter of dimensions, it was little more than a modern canal boat. Let us guess, then, that it was about 140 feet long. It was of greater breadth than common. Let us guess, then, that it was about 16 feet wide. This leviathan had been prowling down bends which were but a third as long as itself, and scraping between banks where it had only 2 feet of space to spare on each side. We cannot too much admire this miracle. A low-roofed log dwelling occupies 2/3 of the ark's length, a dwelling 90 feet long and 16 feet wide, let us say a kind of vestibule train. The dwelling has two rooms, each 45 feet long and 16 feet wide, let us guess. One of them is the 45 feet long and 16 feet wide, let us guess. One of them is the bedroom of the Hutter girls, Judith and Hetty.

Just stepping aboard when the Ark scraped by? No. Other Indians would have noticed these things, but Cooper's Indians never notice anything. Cooper thinks they are marvelous creatures for noticing, but he was almost always in error about his Indians. There was seldom a sane one among them. The Ark is 140 feet long. The dwelling is 90 feet long. The idea of the Indians is to drop softly and secretly from the arch sapling to the dwelling as the Ark creeps along under it at the rate of 1 mile an hour, and butcher the family. It will take the Ark 1.5 minutes to pass under. It will take the 90-foot dwelling 1 minute to pass under. Now, then, what did the 6 Indians do? It would take you 30 years to guess, and even then you would have to give it up, I believe. Therefore, I will tell you what the Indians did. Their chief, a person of quite extraordinary intellect for a Cooper Indian, warily watched the canal boat as it squeezed along under him, and when he had got his calculations fine down to exactly the right shade, as he judged, he let go and dropped, and missed the house. That is actually what he did. He missed the house and landed in the stern of the scow. It was not much of a fall, yet it knocked him silly. He lay there unconscious. If the house had been 97 feet long, he would have made the trip. The fault was Cooper's, not his. The error lay in the construction of the house. Cooper was no architect. There still remained in the roost 5 Indians. The boat has passed under and is now out of their reach. Let me explain what the 5 did. You would not be able to reason it out for yourself. Number 1 jumped for the boat, but fell in the water astern of it. Then number 2 jumped for the boat, but fell in the water still farther astern of it. Then number 3 jumped for the boat, and fell a good way astern of it. Then number 4 jumped for the boat, and fell in the water away astern. Then even number 5 made a jump for the boat, for he was a Cooper Indian. In the matter of intellect, the difference between a Cooper Indian and the Indian that stands in front of the cigar shop is not spacious. The scow episode is really a sublime burst of invention, but it does not thrill, because the inaccuracy of the details throws a sort of air of fictitiousness and general improbability over it. This comes of Cooper's inadequacy as an observer. The reader will find some examples of Cooper's high talent for inaccurate observation in the account of the shooting match in The Pathfinder. A common wrought nail was driven lightly into the target, its head having been first touched with paint. The color of the paint is not stated, an important omission, but Cooper deals freely in important omissions. No, after all, it was not an important omission, for this nail-head is 100 yards from the marksmen, and could not be seen by them at that distance, no matter what its color might be. How far can the best eyes see a common housefly? 100 yards? It is quite impossible. Very well, eyes that cannot see a housefly that is 100 yards away cannot see an ordinary nail-head at that distance, for the size of the two objects is the same. It takes a keen eye to see a fly or a nail head at 50 yards, 150 feet. Can the reader do it? The nail was lightly driven, its head painted, and game called. Then the Cooper miracles began. The bullet of the first marksman chipped an edge off the nail head. The next man's bullet drove the nail a little way into the target, and removed all the paint. Haven't the miracles gone far enough now? Not to suit Cooper, for the purpose of this whole scheme is to show off his prodigy, Deerslayer, Hawkeye, Long, Rifle, Leather, Stocking, Pathfinder, Bumpo, before the ladies. "Be all ready to clench it, boys," cried out Pathfinder, stepping into his friend's tracks the instant they were vacant. "Never mind a new nail. I can see that, though the paint is gone. And what I can see I can hit at 100 yards, though it were only a mosquito's eye. Be ready to clench." The rifle cracked, the bullet sped its way, and the head of the nail was buried in the wood, covered by the piece of flattened lead. There, you see, is a man who could hunt flies with a rifle and command a ducal salary in a Wild West show today, if we had him back with us.
The recorded feat is

0: certainly surprising just as it stands, but it is not surprising enough for Cooper. Cooper adds a touch. He has made Pathfinder do this miracle with another man's rifle, and not only that, but Pathfinder did not have even the advantage of loading it himself. He had everything against him, and yet he made that impossible shot, and not only made it, but did it with absolute confidence, saying, "Be ready to clench!" Now a person like that would have undertaken that same feat with a brickbat, and with Cooper to help, he would have achieved it too. Pathfinder showed off handsomely that day before the ladies. His very first feat was a thing which no Wild West show can touch. He was standing with a group of marksmen, observing, 100 yards from the target, mind. One Jasper raised his rifle and drove the center of the bullseye. Then the quartermaster fired. The target exhibited no result this time. There was a laugh. "It's a dead miss," said Major Lundy. Pathfinder waited an impressive moment or two, then said in that calm, indifferent, know-it-all way of his, "No, Major, he has covered Jasper's bullet, as will be seen if anyone will take the trouble to examine the target." Wasn't it remarkable? How could he see that little pellet fly through the air and enter that distant bullet hole? Yet that is what he did, for nothing is impossible to a Cooper person. Did any of those people have any deep-seated doubts about this thing? No, for that would imply sanity, and these were all Cooper people. The respect for Pathfinder's skill and for his quickness and accuracy of sight, the italics are mine, was so profound and general that the instant he made this declaration, the spectators began to distrust their own opinions, and a dozen rushed to the target in order to ascertain the fact. There, sure enough, it was found that the quartermaster's bullet had gone through the hole made by Jasper's, and that, too, so accurately as to require a minute examination to be certain of the circumstance, which, however, was soon clearly established by discovering one bullet over the other in the stump against which the target was placed. They made a minute examination, but never mind. How could they know that there were two bullets in that hole without digging the latest one out? For neither probe nor eyesight could prove the presence of any more than one bullet. Did they dig? No, as we shall see. It is the Pathfinder's turn now. He steps out before the ladies, takes aim, and fires. But alas, here is a disappointment, an incredible, an unimaginable disappointment, for the target's aspect is unchanged. There is nothing there but that same old bullet hole.
1: "If one dared to hint at such a thing," cried Major Duncan, "I should say that the Pathfinder has also missed the target."
0: As nobody had missed it yet, the "also" was not necessary, but never mind about that, for the Pathfinder is going to speak.
1: "No, no, Major," said he, confidently. "That would be a risky declaration. I didn't load the piece, and I can't say what was in it, but if it was lead, you will find the bullet driving down those of the quartermaster and Jasper, else is not my name Pathfinder."
0: A shout from the target announced the truth of this assertion. Is the miracle sufficient as it stands? Not for Cooper. The Pathfinder speaks again, as he now slowly advances towards the stage occupied by the females.
1: "That's not all, boys, that's not all. If you find the target touched at all, I'll own to a miss. The quartermaster cut the wood, but you'll find no wood cut by that last messenger."
0: The miracle is at last complete. He knew, doubtless saw, at the distance of 100 yards, that his bullet had passed into the hole without fraying the edges. There were now 3 bullets in that one hole, 3 bullets embedded processionally in the body of the stump back of the target. Everybody knew this, somehow or other, and yet nobody had dug any of them out to make sure. Cooper is not a close observer, but he is interesting. He is certainly always that, no matter what happens, and he is more interesting when he is not noticing what he is about than when he is. This is a considerable merit. The conversations in the Cooper books have a curious sound in our modern ears. To believe that such talk really ever came out of people's mouths would be to believe that there was a time when time was of no value to a person who thought he had something to say, when it was the custom to spread a 2-minute remark out to 10, when a man's mouth was a rolling mill and busied itself all day long in turning 4-foot pigs of thought into 30-foot bars of conversational railroad iron by attenuation, when subjects were seldom faithfully stuck to, but the talk wandered all around and arrived nowhere, when conversation consisted mainly of irrelevancies, with here and there a relevancy with an embarrassed look, as not being able to explain how it got there. Cooper was certainly not a master in the construction of dialogue. Inaccurate observation defeated him here as it defeated him in so many other enterprises of his. He even failed to notice that the man who talks corrupt English 6 days in the week must and will talk it on the 7th, and can't help himself. In the Deerslayer story he lets Deerslayer talk the showiest kind of book talk sometimes, and at other times the basest of base dialects. For instance, when someone asks him if he has a sweetheart, and if so, where she abides, this is his majestic answer. "She's in the forest, hanging from the boughs of the trees in a soft rain, in the dew on the open grass, the clouds that float about in the blue heavens, the birds that sing in the woods, the sweet springs where I slake my thirst, and in all the other glorious gifts that come from God's providence." And he preceded that a little before with this: "It consarns me, as all things that touches a friend consarns a friend." And this in another of his remarks: "If I was Injun born, now, I might tell of this, or carry in the scalp and boast of the expl'ite for the whole tribe, or if my enemy had only been a bear," and so on. We cannot imagine such a thing as a veteran Scotch commander-in-chief comporting himself in the field like a windy melodramatic actor, but Cooper could. On one occasion, Alice and Cora were being chased by the French through a fog in the neighborhood of their father's fort. "Point de quartier aux coquins," cried an eager pursuer, who seemed to direct the operations of the enemy. "Stand firm and be ready, my gallant 60ths," suddenly exclaimed a voice above them. "Wait to see the enemy. Fire low and sweep the glasses."
2: "Father, father,"
0: exclaimed a piercing cry from out of the mist.
2: "It is I, Alice, thy own Elsie. Spare, oh, save your daughters."
0: "Hold," shouted the former speaker, in the awful tones of parental agony, the sound reaching even to the woods, and rolling back in solemn echo.
1: "'Tis she! God has restored me my children. Throw open the sally port. To the field, 60ths, to the field. Pull not a trigger, lest ye kill my lambs. Drive off these dogs of France with your steel."
0: Cooper's word sense was singularly dull. When a person has a poor ear for music, he will flat and sharp right along without knowing it. He keeps near the tune, but it is not the tune. When a person has a poor ear for words, the result is a literary flatting and sharping. You perceive what he is intending to say, but you also perceive that he doesn't say it. This is Cooper. He was not a word musician. His ear was satisfied with the approximate word. I will furnish some circumstantial evidence in support of this charge. My instances are gathered from 6 pages of the tale called Deerslayer. He uses verbal for oral, precision for facility, phenomena for marvels, necessary for predetermined, unsophisticated for primitive, preparation for expectancy, rebuked for subdued, dependent on for resulting from, fact for condition, fact for conjecture, precaution for caution, explain for determine, mortified for disappointed, meretricious for factitious, materially for considerably, decreasing for deepening, increasing for disappearing, embedded for enclosed, treacherous for hostile, stood for stooped, softened for replaced, rejoined for remarked, situation for condition, different for differing, insensible for insentient, brevity for celerity, distrusted for suspicious, mental imbecility for imbecility, eyes for sight, counteracting for opposing, funeral obsequies for obsequies. There have been daring people in the world who claimed that Cooper could write English, but they are all dead now, all dead but Lounsbury. I don't remember that Lounsbury makes the claim in so many words, still he makes it, for he says that Deerslayer is a pure work of art. Pure in that connection means faultless, faultless in all details, and language is a detail. If Mr. Lounsbury had only compared Cooper's English with the English which he writes himself, but it is plain that he didn't. And so it is likely that he imagines until this day that Cooper's is as clean and compact as his own. Now I feel sure, deep down in my heart, that Cooper wrote about the poorest English that exists in our language, and that the English of Deerslayer is the very worst that even Cooper ever wrote. I may be mistaken, but it does seem to me that Deerslayer is not a work of art in any sense. It does seem to me that it is destitute of every detail that goes to the making of a work of art. In truth, it seems to me that Deerslayer is just simply a literary delirium tremens. A work of art? It has no invention. It has no order, system, sequence, or result. It has no lifelikeness, no thrill, no stir, no seeming of reality. Its characters are confusedly drawn, and by their acts and words, they prove that they are not the sort of people the author claims that they are. Its humor is pathetic. Its pathos is funny. Its conversations are, oh, indescribable. Its love scenes, odious. Its English, a crime against the language. Counting these out, what is left is art. I think we must all admit that.

0: You have just heard Mark Twain on James Fenimore Cooper. Here is a dramatization of Cooper's sea story, The Pilot. This is the NBC American Novels production from 1947.
1: American Novels. A Tale of the Sea. A pioneer of genuine sea stories. A novel of adventure that met with such unlooked-for success that sea tales came into vogue as a consequence. The NBC University of the Air presents an adaptation of James Fenimore Cooper's novel, The Pilot. Another in the series of books that live American novels.

0: It is soon after the events of the American Revolution have involved the kingdoms of France and Spain and the Republic of Holland in our quarrel. Round a point of land that forms one of the sides of a little bay on the northeastern coast of England, an American frigate and schooner ease their way to a point of anchor amid the sandbars and sunken rocks with which the coast abounds. From the schooner, a small boat conveys its commander to the side of the frigate, and when he climbs to her deck, he is greeted by the young first officer of the heavily armed vessel.
1: Well, Captain Barnstable, in answering our hail to come aboard the frigate, you are prompt, as usual.
2: Tell me, Mr. Griffith, what kind of game is this we're playing? Is the old man mad? Does he think the bottoms of the schooner Ariel and this frigate are made of iron and that a rock can't knock a hole in them?
1: Captain Munson ably commands this frigate, Barnstable, and he knows your prudence too well to fear the wreck of your vessel.
2: But why sail we to this treacherous position? I thought our mission was to go ashore at a less dangerous point and capture a few prominent British royalists that we may use them in exchange for American prisoners.
1: That is our mission, and this, our first important step toward its accomplishment. Before our goal may be pursued further, we must pick up our pilot.
2: Ah, yes, our pilot. The mysterious gentleman signals from shore and we race in answer to his call. Perhaps into the very muzzles of shore batteries.
1: Oh, we fly the British flag from our peaks.
2: This is droll navigation indeed. First, we run into this unfrequented bay that is full of rocks and sandbars, and then we get off our pilot.
1: You get off our pilot.
2: I?
1: With the assistance of Mr. Merry and Long Tom Coffin, you were to go with them in the whaleboat to the beach.
2: And how am I to know this pilot?
1: Well, he is a small man who will be garbed in a drab pea jacket. And when you find him, you are to ask what water we have in this bay. If in his reply he speaks the word confidence, he is our pilot.
2: It is a child's game I am to play, Griffith, a game of cat and mouse.
1: Then play it well, Barnstable, lest ye be the mouse. Long Tom Coffin, Mr. Merry, make ready the whaleboat.
3: Aye, aye, sir.
2: I suppose that's your way of telling me to be on my way, Mr. Griffith.
1: It is. Well, there is not much of daylight left. From the looks of the sky, it's fair to be a stormy night.
2: Yes.
1: If you meet with difficulties ashore, show three oar blades in a row. Yes, three oars on end and a pistol will draw a shot from the frigate.
2: On our own heads, no doubt. A long shot makes a great smoke and some noise, Mr. Griffith, but it's a terrible uncertain manner of throwing old iron about.
1: Then let's hope its tossing will be unnecessary, eh?
3: Whaleboat ready, Mr. Griffith.
1: Whaleboat ready, Captain Barnstable?
2: I heard.
1: I'll go now to the beach. Be prompt, be cautious, and above all, be successful. For the sake of our mission, Barnstable, bring back our pilot.

0: Fernando Pedro.
1: Beach, he called this. Hear me, Mr. Merry Long Tom. Beach, Mr. Griffith called this perpendicular mountain of rock and sand and brush.
2: A bad place to be should we happen to fall in with enemies.
1: It is that indeed, Mr. Coffin.
3: Where are we to find this pilot, sir?
1: The answer to that is as little known to me as to you, Mr. Merry. And so the answer to the question of whether or not the unknown man will betray us...
3: The pilot has the confidence of Captain Munson.
1: Oh, has he now, Mr. Merry? What a pleasant thing for the pilot.
4: Pat, look. Someone comes this way.
1: And he's small. But I should hardly call that wrapping a pea jacket. Stand you here, men, while I go ahead. Sir, question, please. What water have we in this bay?
5: The usual kind, sir. Wet.
1: How would you like it, stranger, to be brought aboard my ship a prisoner, that I may fully enjoy the benefit of your wit? Hear ye, stranger, you are merry out of season. I'll not be laughed at by a stripling who has not the strength to carry a beard if he had one.
5: Oh, Barnstable, dear Barnstable, would you harm me?
1: My ears deceive me, or... Turn me to the light. Catherine. Oh. Catherine Plowden.
5: The very same Catherine Plowden you last saw in Carolina. Oh. Only 12 long, long months older.
1: Catherine, I knew you were somewhere in England.
5: And, well, you should, for it was you who drove us here, my cousin Cecilia and I, with the dread of becoming uncle to those he calls rebels and traitors that prompted Colonel Howard to flee from Carolina with us, his nieces.
1: And that other loyal subject of the throne, young Christopher Dillon?
5: We're all at St. Ruth's Abbey.
1: So close to here?
5: Yes.
1: How amazing this is, Catherine. Of all the places in England where orders may have directed me, I come to this tiny bit of its shores in search of our pilot and find you.
5: Oh, but it was I who found you, Barnstable. And mine have not been the only eyes to sight the frigate and the aerial. Your danger is great.
1: Ah, but well worth the running for this precious moment, darling.
5: But more precious moments are the moments that sometime hence, when Cecilia and I are rescued from the loneliness of St. Ruth's, we...
1: Shh!
5: Barnstable?
1: Hold, Catherine. A stroller walks this way. Short man in a drab pea jacket. I say, my good man, what water have we in this bay?
6: Enough to take all out in safety who have entered in confidence.
1: There by the hedge are two of my crew. They will take you to the whaleboat where I will join you in a moment or two. I believe I can prevail on another hand to go off with us.
6: Time matters more now than any number of hands. The consequences of delay must fall on those who cause it.
1: I will meet the consequences with those who have a right to inquire into my conduct, sir. My men await you.
5: Is that your pilot, Barnstable?
1: My pilot, Catherine, or a king? His manner makes it difficult to determine.
5: Is he to report to John Paul Jones?
1: John Paul Jones? What idiocy is this?
5: I've heard word that John Paul Jones may be aboard one of your ships.
1: What you heard is nonsense, then.
5: Oh, it is of no matter, Barnstable. What is that with our hearts back in America, Cecilia and I are little less than prisoners at St. Ruth's.
7: You said a moment or two, Captain, or an hour or two.
1: He is a king, no doubt.
5: You'd best go, Barnstable.
1: No.
5: Yes, Barnstable, because I ask it. Go now, but come for us soon. You'll find us willing captives, Cecilia and I, if Griffith and yourself are our captors.

0: And you'll never believe what occurred on that shore, Mr. Griffith. I saw this person walking toward
1: me. Captain Barnstable, return to the schooner Ariel and get underway at once.
0: And just who is to justify to Captain Munson my moving without orders?
1: You'll get underway at once, Captain. A nor'easter bruise as any man who's been to sea can tell. 2 hours hence, a heavy swell will break where these vessels now ride so quietly.
0: The Ariel sails upon the word from Captain Munson only.
2: Then go aboard her, Captain, and make sail.
0: Captain Munson?
2: You will respect the pilot's word as my word, Barnstable. Get the Ariel underway and stay within hail of us.
0: Aye, sir.
2: A small boat from the Ariel awaits you. Come, I'll see you on your way.
1: Now then, Mr. Griffith.
0: Beware, pilot, how you trifle with us ignorantly. It's a dangerous experiment to play at hazards with an enemy.
1: You know not what you threaten, nor whom, Mr. Griffith.
0: Oh, I know what I threaten, Mr. Pilot. As for whom, that shall be determined as you discharge your duty.

0: All canvas is furled but the three topsails, Mr. Pilot, and we appear to hold our course well.
1: About here, we're getting into the real danger. We must hold this channel or run aground, Captain Munson. Order the lead line out, Mr. Griffith, and get me the right water.
2: Heave away that lead line, Mr. Coffin.
0: And call a good depth, Long Tom. 8 or 10.
3: Four number! 7!
1: 7 is well enough. But now is the time to watch her closely.
2: Again, Long Tom, heave away that lead.
3: And a half! 5!
4: 5.5 fathoms. She'll run aground.
1: If the next is a lower call, give the order to tack immediately, Mr. Griffith.
3: And a half! 4!
2: Helm to leeward, hard!
5: Breakers! Breakers, dead ahead!
4: If she responds to a helm, we'll clear.
5: Breakers, dead ahead!
4: We must be in the bite of the shoal. She won't respond now, but lose her way. We'll be scraping bottom in a moment.
0: An anchor might hold her, Mr. Griffith.
4: An anchor might, Captain Munson. Clear away the bow anchor!
1: No, no! Hold on, you men! Pay to your station!
4: Who is it that dares countermand my orders?
0: He is our pilot, Mr. Griffith.
4: Then all is lost indeed.
1: Hold fast the helm. Bring up the head yards against the wind. Mr. Corbin, heave your lead as we swing around and give me the right water. Hold fast the helm there, I say. Now!
4: She shows, Mr. Pilot.
1: Helm to the wind now. Hard. Lap, fella. Lap your broadside to the sea. Now, you seamen, give her both jib and mainsail.
4: All that canvas in such a tempest?
3: Five aboard! 4!
4: She shows, Mr. Pilot, and there's naught you can do about it.
1: Steady on the helm. She'll feel the shock of the wind in the main canvas. Hold her helm.
0: Look out! Oh, it's the jib blown from the boat rope.
4: Did I not say it was perilous to loosen all that canvas? The anchor, Mr. Pilot, it's our only chance.
1: Mr. Coffin, are you sleeping? Let me hear you.
4: The anchor, the anchor.
1: Wear away the yard. In mainsail. Pay to your course now. Hold
0: fast the helm! A deeper call. She may be swinging to the channel.
1: She is, Captain Munson, and into the sea beyond. What think you of the next call from Long Tom, Mr. Griffith?
2: And a half 5, or perhaps only 4.
1: To be nearer the call, you do best to add the 2 together.
3: 5 and 4, 10!
1: There, Mr. Griffith. We are in safety now.
3: 5 aboard, 15!
2: Silence, Mr. Coffin. You've established the worth of our pilot. The deeper you call now, only the deeper my chagrin.

0: There on the starboard oars, Long Tom. We head for the small inlet off the port bow.
1: Aye, sir.
2: The new Twilight thickens, Captain Barnstable.
0: As does the plot, Mr. Griffith.
2: Aye.
0: When we touch the enemy shore, we go off on the way to fulfill our part of the major mission, the obtaining of several individuals of character from the enemy.
2: At the meeting aboard the Ariel a while ago, the pilot leaned kindly to your suggestion that we two be assigned the task of capturing Colonel Howard and his unworthy associate, Christopher Dillon.
0: Why not? They make likely prey, do they not? Both are loyal subjects of the throne.
2: Tell me, how did you know they were at St. Ruth's Abbey?
0: Catherine Plowden told me.
2: What? Catherine?
0: I had no opportunity to tell you before, but I saw...
2: Where did you see her? When?
0: Last evening. Atop that cliff you called the beach.
2: Truthfully, Barnstable, you saw her. Was she alone?
0: You mean, was Cecilia with her, I suppose?
2: Yes.
0: No, she wasn't, Griffith. But she is now, no doubt, or close by, for both are at St. Ruth's. Hold those oars, men.
2: Oh, I have lived in hopes that some lucky chance might throw Cecilia in my way. Well, we touched the enemy shore, Barnstable.
0: Then let us be on our way, Griffith. And pray that we may touch the friendly deck of the Ariel once more this night.

0: What are you doing at that window, Mr. Dillon?
1: I told you, Colonel Howard, I thought I heard some sort of commotion outside.
0: Nonsense. I heard none. Catherine heard none. Did you hear any, Captain Bartlecliff?
2: I heard none, Colonel.
0: You hear, Mr. Dillon? Sit down, boy. The captain has the Abbey well guarded against any attack by my rebellious and misguided countrymen.
1: But, Colonel, if that was a commotion I heard...
3: It wasn't, I'm sure, Mr. Dillon. Your nerves are on edge.
1: Your own are not what they should be, my dear Catherine, judging by the way you tug at that handkerchief.
3: Oh.
1: Ah, Cecilia, my dear. How beautiful you look. Here, sit here by me.
4: I'll be quite comfortable here by Cousin Catherine, Mr. Dillon.
1: Oh, yes, of course.
3: You really should sit by Mr. Dillon, Cecilia, or better still, by the military might of Captain Buncliffe. Little good I could do to protect you from the ruffians who caused the commotion Mr. Dillon thinks he heard.
4: Catherine, did they... I mean...
1: Yes? What do you mean, Cecilia?
4: I mean...
0: Well, come in. Yes, orderly?
5: I've been instructed to advise you, sir, that our sentinels are detaining two suspicious-looking men who by their dress appear to be seamen.
4: Oh, no.
1: Ah, silly talk, was it, Colonel Howard? Nonsense, eh? Did I say I heard a commotion outside, or did I not?
0: You said it, Mr. Dillon, and quite enough time.
1: Yes.
0: Orderly, send the men in here.
5: Very good, sir.
4: I beg to be excused, Uncle.
0: Now, Cecilia, there's no need for you to become unduly alarmed. These men won't harm you.
1: Perhaps Cecilia begs to be excused for another reason, Colonel Howard. Perhaps these men,
0: Here they are. You understand, of course, gentlemen, self-preservation requires of us that you be detained, but only to clear yourselves of any doubt on our part, which I'm sure you'll have no trouble doing.
1: I am not of that opinion, Colonel.
0: Did I ask if you were, Mr. Dillon? Seaman, you look to be, gentlemen. From whence came ye, pray, and whither are ye bound?
6: From Sunderland last, bound overland to Whitehaven.
1: That voice. Where have I heard that voice? Catalina, perhaps?
4: Why, he sounds just like Henry Fletcher.
3: Yes, doesn't he, Cecilia?
1: No, Catherine. No, Cecilia. You both know very well whom he sounds like, don't you? No doubt because he is a Mr. Griffith.
0: Griffith?
1: Yes.
0: Are you mad, Mr. Dillon? This unkempt, unshaven, slovenly-looking man. forgive me, sir. You take him to be Edward Griffith?
1: Yes.
0: And who be the other?
1: Regardless of whom they may be, Colonel Howard, I demand their further detention.
0: But we have no proof they're enemies.
2: I think it proper the men be detained.
1: Ah, Captain Buttercliffe adds his wise word to mine. Now, as to proof that they are enemies, Colonel... Just wait.
0: Where are you going, Mr. Dillon, that you climb into your wraps and spurs?
1: I ride to attend to some important business, Colonel Howard. And if what I believe is true, it will be some very important business indeed.

0: Hurry. Hurry, Cecilia, hurry.
1: If I hurry more, Catherine, the breeze will blow out the candle.
0: I trust the orderly won't suspect we've not given this key to Captain Barrowcliffe, and that he truly believes the captain requested it.
1: Shh.
0: Here's the door. Griffith!
2: Cecilia, is that you?
0: Oh, yes.
2: Oh, my darling. After all these lonesome months since Carolina.
0: Where's my Barnstable?
2: Catherine.
0: Oh, there you are. Gallant gentleman who calls to release me from within these walls and instead becomes entrapped within them himself.
2: Well, I...
0: Listen.
2: Aye, that is Mr. Christopher Dillon attending to his important business. He was certain of my identity and knew a ship of ours must be near at hand.
1: I think, Griffith, you hear the guns of the cutter Alacrity.
2: Cutter?
0: Yes, Mr. Dillon ordered it to this vicinity at the first report of American vessels sailing off our shores.
3: Griffith... We've got to get aboard the Ariel and give our boys a hand.
2: Getting aboard is no simple matter, Barnstable.
3: But we have to...
2: Nor is the more immediate task of escaping from here.
0: The door at the end of this corridor is unlocked, Griffith. And a thick hedge outside will conceal you from nearby sentinels and permit your escape.
4: I think not,
0: oh.
4: Miss Plough.
2: Captain Barrowcliffe.
4: In His Majesty's service, Mr. Griffith. I think it best we adjourn to the upper chamber. When Mr. Dillon returns from his duty well done, he will perhaps want to ask each of you a question or two before condemning you to a scaffold.

0: Yes, Mr. Dillon, you were right. This gentleman is the rebel Griffith.
1: And that one, the traitor Barnstable, as I also suspected.
2: And both in disguise, Mr. Dillon. I suppose you scoundrels know what that means, Griffith? This being war in which we're engaged.
3: We are well aware, Captain Burrowcliffe.
2: Mr. Dillon.
1: Yes?
2: Tell again the story of how the Alacrity saw to a task. Repeat in detail how the Ariel now comes to lie at the bottom of the sea.
1: As a matter of fact,
2: I enjoy watching the expressions of anguish which come to the faces of our doomed prisoners.
1: And I, Captain. Well, to begin with...
2: No, you don't, Mr. Griffith. Don't move another inch toward that door. I would dismiss the thought of escape from the Abbey if I were you. At the sound of this little whistle in my hand, 20 armed men would enter this room at once. Do I make myself clear, gentlemen? Now then, Mr. Dillon.
1: Yes.
2: Do you wish to continue the tale of the Alacrity's victory and the Ariel's defeat, or shall I...
4: Down with your arms, you islanders!
1: Oh?
4: Yield yourself to the power of the 13 republics.
5: Why, it's our pilot.
1: Yes.
2: And who is this man you call pilot? A Samson? That his single arm can change the face of things so suddenly? Down with your own weapon, masquerader. Or at the report of this pistol, your very body shall be made a target for another 20 bullets.
4: And thine for 100, Captain. Without there,
6: aye, sir.
4: Enter, and let this confident gentleman feel his weakness.
5: It's the crew of our frigate.
0: By what authority, sir, is it that you dare thus to invade the castle of a subject of this realm?
3: I bear no authority from any quarter, but rank only an humble follower of the Friends of America. Having permitted Mr. Griffith and Captain Barnstable to enter into danger, I have thought it my duty to see them extricated.
2: Mr. Dillon.
1: Yes?
2: Did you not tell us that after the Ariel went down, the victorious Alacrity guarded these shores?
1: Well...
3: She did that, Captain. Right up to the moment our men boarded her and relieved her of that duty.
2: We've lost the Alacrity?
3: And we the Ariel. So I think it time now we brought the unhappy tidings of this day to a quick close. The dwellers of St. Ruth's will be escorted aboard the frigate at once, and our bow will be turned toward friendlier shores.

0: Ah, 'tis the long way we sail for home, Mr. Griffith. The rising sun shows our bow pointed to the Holland coast.
1: We drop our pilot there and then head for home, Barnstable.
0: Oh.
2: Strange vessel off the port stern!
0: Ah, look there, Mr. Griffith. She's an enemy and no doubt.
1: Aye.
0: Coming on like a racehorse.
1: Let the racehorse beware. He does not stumble over the cannon shot with which our men await the word to greet them.
0: Well, he's eager for the prey. He cannot wait to hail within striking distance to let loose his fire.
1: Are the ladies secure below?
0: Yes, yes they are.
3: That's the way to talk to these rebels.
4: Colonel Howard, I'm afraid, sir, you will soon find this deck unpleasant and dangerous.
3: You know little of old George Howard, young man. If you think he would for thousands miss seeing that symbol of rebellion which flies above, leveled before the flag of his majesty. That's telling the rebels. Speak again and put these traitors in their place.
0: His majesty speaks with a loud mouth, Mr. Griffith. Is it not time to answer back?
1: I think it is, Barnstable.
3: It is not, Mr. Griffith. Well, here's that strange pilot of yours who seems to hold the authority of a John Paul Jones.
5: Get below deck, Colonel Howard.
3: It's my pleasure, pilot, to remain and inhale the odor of loyalty that's wafted from yonder floating tower of the king. Now I hear him cast you rebels and traitors to the throne.
5: If it be your pleasure to remain on deck, Colonel, we will respect your pleasure. Mr. Griffith, give the order to fire.
4: Aye, sir.
2: Now, lads, let them have it.
3: See what happens, you rebels. Submit to the clemency of the crown and yield to the royal mercy.
5: Spread our sails to close in, Mr. Griffith.
2: Let fall. Out with your booms. Hoist away of everything.
5: We'll be broadside to them in a moment, Mr. Griffith. And a scatter of grape shot should unreave their rigging.
3: Unreave their rigging, you say?
5: Ha!
3: Close in, Mr. Pilot. Closer. Perish, rebels. Perish, traitors. Answer to the severe judgment of his majesty.
4: Colonel Howard. Colonel Howard is down.
5: To your duty, Mr. Griffith.
2: Give them some grape shot, lads. Sprinkle them fair and drive them from the yard. We're closing, lads, to take

0: We rest off the Holland coast, Mr. Pilot.
1: Very good, Mr. Griffith. The claws of that enemy lion were sharp and true before we trimmed them for him, eh?
2: Aye, sir.
1: But more damage he did to his own cause than ours. For his own blow felled a very strong friend in Colonel Howard, and his mere presence brought about the loss of another.
0: Christopher Dillon was a fool to attempt to escape by swimming to the enemy vessel under that terrible crossfire.
3: Whaleboat ready, Mr. Griffith.
0: Well, 'tis the time for parting, sir. I extend my hand to a faithful pilot and a very great seaman.
1: I accept your hand most graciously, Mr. Griffith. At times we did not see eye to eye. But though we traveled different roads, we headed toward the same destination. I truly regret this separation demanded by duty. But you will be quite content, I'm sure, in the company of another. One far more charming and personable than I. Farewell, sir.
0: Farewell, sir.
4: Edward.
0: Oh, Cecilia, my darling.
4: Oh, Edward.
0: And Catherine.
5: Does our pilot depart with no word of farewell?
0: When duty calls, Catherine, there is little time for social niceties.
4: What an utterly strange man he is, Edward.
0: Aye.
4: I've never known anyone quite like him.
0: Nor I, Cecilia. He is a man of consummate knowledge of his profession. A man of cool, deliberate, and even desperate courage.
4: But who is he? I cannot recall that I ever once heard his name.
0: He is just a man, Cecilia. Just a man who is ready to lay down his life for a cause in which he believes.
4: Well, there he goes. Must the pilot report now to John Paul Jones?
0: No, Catherine. In fact, it isn't possible. For the pilot is the only man who doesn't find it necessary to report to John Paul Jones.

0: The Pilot by James Fenimore Cooper is one of the best of America's novels brought to you each week by the NBC University of the Air.
1: You have just heard a dramatization of Cooper's sea story, The Pilot. This was the NBC American Novels production from 1947. 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

0: When I was elected mayor, I borrowed my neighbor a liter of milk. And now it is in the public interest that he is shot. He runs a house of very ill repute, but those thick walls and velvet curtains shielded him from being denounced from my pulpit. Great sin flourished in the vicinity of our Saviour, and not even my finely tuned organ, accompanied by heavenly voices of our Sisters of Mercy, could penetrate his conscience.
1: Woe, hear the great bell ring, summoning the flock. Woe to any sheep with furtive smiles.
0: My congregation has mobilized and have risen to office on Easter Day amidst echoes of Amen. As I now load my pistol, it is knowing that my father too has lent that man a liter of milk. And if our Lord asks for the morals of my life, it is neither a lender nor a borrower be.

0: In the 1950s and 1960s, while the women's movement was brewing, a female writer was slowly making her way to the top of her profession. She would become one of the most prolific writers in history, with sales of almost 1 billion books. Her name was Barbara Cartland, and she targeted all those unseen housewives secretly longing for a strong male embrace. Now, on historyradio.org, some early reviews of Barbara Cartland's books.
1: Halt! Stand and deliver!

0: In your opinion, what matters most to women?
1: Men matter most. I think that any woman who says no is rather dishonest or blind. No matter in what circumstances a woman may be, a man is essential to her happiness, and everything else in her life is more or less relative to him. My first reason for thinking this is because I still feel that the sublimation of every woman's life is children. My second, because very few women, if any, are able to stand alone in life. If they do, then both they and their career suffer in consequence. The trouble with most women today is that they will not realize that they can only succeed when they are the inspiration or shadow behind men, that men become great through them. That is the greatest secret of woman's power. Barbara Cartland, woman novelist, in Cobram Courier, March 19, 1936.
2: Last year, a young author surprised the critics with a first novel of unusual skill. She was Barbara Cartland, and now she has followed Jigsaw with another novel, Sawdust, which, like its predecessor, is a novel of Mayfair. Sawdust is the very readable story of a charming country girl who married Lord Ian Carrington, and then found she had to meet the enmity of a clever married woman whose advance Lord Ian had snubbed. The author's technique is much better than her theme. Brisbane, Queenslander, June 12, 1926.
3: Like Anthony Trollope, Barbara Cartland, or Mrs. Alexander McCorquodale, knows before she begins a novel exactly how long it will be and when it will be finished. Her favourite method of writing is to sit in bed and dictate to her secretary. She writes very rapidly and sometimes, when the mood is on her, does 10,000 words in a day. Not bad going when you realise that the average novel today only contains something like 80,000 words altogether. Miss Cartland has 32 novels to her credit, the latest being The Hidden Heart, which is described as thrilling, passionate, and romantic. But novel writing is only part of this author's work. Plays, biography, autobiography, and a fair amount of journalism keeps her constantly busy. Yet she has plenty of time for home interests, as her recently published little book, You in the Home, shows. This is written with a knowledge and an understanding that all homemakers of today will appreciate. Miss Cartland's life of her brother, Ronald Cartland, MP, whose notable contribution to present day was killed in the war, has an introduction by Winston Churchill. It is biography. Healesville Guardian, October 19, 1946.
4: The well-known novelist whose new story, If the Tree is Saved, has just been published. In private life, she is Mrs. McCorkindale, and in her Queen Anne house in London, jade green predominates in the colour scheme of the rooms. There are jade green panels in the drawing room. The bedroom has a ceiling of the same colour, beneath which stands a four-poster Renaissance bed of flaming gold. An orange bathroom is an unusual feature of the house. Barbara Cartland has written her serial, The Knave of Hearts, against the romantic background of 18th century England, and has created as aristocratic and glamorous a set of characters as ever appeared in The Australian Journal. Beginning in the May issue, this bright story of the charming Duke of Melcombe and the young and beautiful Ravella Shane should appeal to all readers who enjoy a sincere romance, sympathetically told. Healesville Guardian, April 28, 1951.
5: Over the cobbles he clatters and clangs in the darkened yard. He taps with his whip on the shutters, but all is locked and barred. He whistles a tune to the window, and who should be waiting there but the landlord's black-eyed daughter, Bess, the landlord's daughter, plaiting a dark red love knot into her long black hair.

0: Penelope's Lady's Letters, July 1937. 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

0: Now, on historyradio.org, a brief lecture by Indian Nobel laureate, Rabindranath Tagore, given in June 1921, at Friedrich Wilhelm University. The title of the short lecture is, The Message of the Forest.
1: India, hold sacred, and count as places of pilgrimage, all sparks which display a special beauty of splendor of nature. The Himalayas of India are sacred, and the Vindhya hills, our majestic rivers are sacred, Lake Manasa and the confluence of the Ganges and the Yamuna are sacred. India has saturated with her voice and worship the great nature with which her children are surrounded, whose light fills their eyes with gladness, and whose water pleases them, whose food gives them life, and from whose majestic mystery come forth constant declaration of the infinite in music, scent, and color, bringing a weakling to their soul. Vindhya gains the world through worship, through communion of soul. The idea of freedom to which India aspired was based upon realization of spiritual unity. It is India's duty to be loyal to this great truth and never allow it to be extinguished by the storm of passion creeping over the present-day world. That is why we must be careful today to try to find out the principle by means of which India will be able for certain to realize herself. That principle is neither commercialism nor nationalism. It is not merely self-determination, but self-conquest and self-dedication. The voice of this hope was heard in India's forests of old, above the din of race was heard in India's forests of old, above the din of race conflict. It was declared in the Upanishads.

0: एकं त्रयं व्यधितं विशन्त।
1: You have just heard The Message of the Forest, a short speech by Rabindranath Tagore, from June 1921. 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

0: Now, on HistoryRadio.org, H. Rider Haggard's Alan Quartermain, in King Solomon's Mines. This is the Lux Radio Theater version, from 1952.
1: Many years ago, a legend existed that deep in unexplored Africa were the fabulous King Solomon's Mines. That a man would be willing to gamble his life to find them was understandable. But for a woman to undertake such a perilous journey into an unknown land was unbelievable. Now, King Solomon's Mines, starring Deborah Carr as Beth Curtis and Stuart Granger as Alan Quartermain.
2: We reached Africa in March of 1897. My sister Elizabeth and I, we journeyed at once to the Kenya Protectorate and there solicited the help of a government official to find the guide we were looking for, a man named Alan Quartermain.
3: Yes, it seems they've heard about you, Alan, and they're willing to pay almost anything.
4: Thanks, Eric, but I've taken out my last safari. I've about made up my mind to send for my son. He's 7 years old now, and
3: Bring the boy out here, but this is no life for a child.
4: Well, I've thought about that, too. And if I don't send for him, well, then I'll just go back to England.
3: What would you do there? Become a shopkeeper? You've built a career here, Alan. You've attained the happiest fate a man can have in this world. To be the best at something.
4: Here, have another drink.
3: No, I mean it. This man and his sister, they've heard about you in London. Alan, did you ever meet a man named Henry Curtis?
4: Curtis? Yes, there was a fellow named Curtis, about a year and a half ago. He wanted to go through unexplored country, some wild notion about a lost diamond mine.
3: Well,
4: I turned him down, of course. That's the last I saw of him. Why?
3: Because he disappeared. It's his wife who wants to hire you to lead a searching party. His wife and her brother.
4: A woman on a safari? No, thank you. Besides, I meant what I said.
3: Well, I can't force you to go, can I? And if you're serious about going back to England, well, perhaps I can be of some help.
4: Thanks, Eric. Well, I'll stop by your office in the morning.
2: I was in Eric Master's office that following day when Quartermain came in. I had insisted on waiting there to see him.
3: I told him it was useless, Alan, but he's a most persistent fellow.
2: I came all the way from England, Mr. Quartermain. The least you can do is to give me information.
4: If I can, I'd be glad to.
2: The last word we had from my brother-in-law was a letter which he sent from here. He said he was heading west into unexplored territory. Mr. Masters tells me that you refuse to guide him.
4: I most certainly refuse.
2: Why?
4: Because when I die, Mr. Good, I hope it will be doing something slightly more sensible than trying to run down a legend about a lost diamond mine.
2: You mean the country's dangerous?
4: I don't know if any white men have ever been in that region before, but I do know that none ever return to tell about it. Yes, Mr. Good, it's dangerous.
3: But you must admit, Alan, that as far as we know, Henry Curtis could still be alive.
4: Well, as a captive, perhaps, but the chances are very slim.
2: My sister feels if there's any chance at all, she must pursue it. She's had a bad time lately. She can't sleep nights, wakes up screaming, dreams about him wandering in the jungle.
3: Surely you've made other inquiries about him, Mr. Good.

0: All we've been able to learn is that Henry was headed through the Kalawana country.
1: Kalawana country?
0: Well, what about it?
2: Thousands of square miles, Mr. Good. Even the natives are afraid to go near it.
1: And how would you proceed to get there?
0: We have a map. Henry sent us a copy of the map he planned to follow. Here.
1: I tell you, there are no maps. There isn't a native village or river recorded beyond the Kalawana region. These sort of maps are constantly being peddled to greenhorns from Timbuktu to Johannesburg.
0: You may be right, of course. Henry said he bought the original map to King Solomon's mines from an Arab trader who claimed it was 400 years old.
1: The Flying Dutchman, Mr. Good. Captain Kidd's treasure.
0: All right, there is no diamond mine. But at least the map tells us where to look for Henry. And with your help, we'll follow it.
1: Mr. Good, I assure you, you have absolutely no idea of the dangers of such a trip. Neither have I. But at least I can guess. My advice to you is to take your overwrought sister back to London as quickly as possible. I'm sorry I can't be...
0: I told Elizabeth about my meeting with Quatermain. She left at once to see him herself.
3: My brother told me your reasons for turning us down, Mr. Quatermain, but there was one argument he neglected to use.
1: What was that?
3: Money.
1: Well, that's a very good argument, Mrs. Curtis.
3: I'm willing to pay almost anything.
1: I can't understand your determination to go on with this foolishness.
3: Well, for one thing, it's quite possible that you're exaggerating the dangers. With proper equipment and your services, we should be able to manage. I'm not afraid.
1: Your courage does you no credit, Mrs. Curtis. It's the result of ignorance.
3: What is your usual fee for a safari?
1: Oh, £200 and all expenses. I wouldn't undertake this one for 500.
3: Would you for 5,000?
1: 5,000? Well, that's a great deal of money.
3: I mean it.
1: It's more than I could save in a lifetime. Would you pay it, win or lose?
3: Yes.
1: Even if you backed out before we got a tenth of the way?
3: You expect me to back out, don't you?
1: Oh, I'm counting on it.
3: I'll pay you 5,000 in advance and a bonus of 500 at the end, whether I back out or not. You're weakening, aren't you? You've half decided to accept.
1: Oh, I've fully decided to accept. I'd try almost anything for that much cash.
3: Well, then you're not so certain after all that we'd never return.
1: I'm just as certain as ever.
3: And yet you'd go?
1: Mrs. Curtis, the average life of a man in my profession is 8 or 9 years. I've been at it now for 15, so you see, I'm living on borrowed time. My wife died here 6 years ago. Sooner or later, an animal, a native, or some sort of disease will get me. But I have a son in England. Now, the money you're offering would provide for him very nicely until he's old enough to take care of himself.
3: I see.
1: So I'll take your safari. But before we leave, I'd like to send the money to England. You can pay the bonus when we return.
3: You mean if we return?
1: No. From now on, we'll say when we return. What I privately think must never darken the spirit of this fine safari.
3: Mr. Quatermain, there's something else on your mind. What is it?
1: I simply don't understand your motives.
3: You don't understand? Or you don't believe them?
1: Well, frankly, I don't. But it's wiser if we don't discuss it, Mrs. Curtis.
3: Why?
1: Well, because on a safari, it's better to travel with people one likes.
3: Oh, in that case, you better tell me now and give me time to recover. Now, what about my motives?
1: Well, it's occurred to me that since your husband's body was never found, you can't inherit his money until you've proved that he's dead.
3: One of the reasons my husband went looking for that diamond mine was the possibly foolish hope of finding a fortune of his own. You see, I hold all the wealth there is in the family.
1: Oh, I still don't understand.
3: That I'd be willing to risk my life for my husband.
1: That you propose to throw it away. That's not normal. It has a smell of sickness about it.
3: I happen to love my husband. Or is that something else you can't understand?
1: Perhaps. But I have known people to make elaborate sacrifices for reasons they themselves don't quite understand. Sometimes to expiate a feeling of guilt.
3: If I were you, I'd examine my own motives, Mr. Quatermain. A man who doesn't care whether he lives or dies is not exactly a wholesome specimen. I'm risking my life for a man I love. You're doing it for money.
1: I told you that I had a son
3: in England. No, it's not your son. There are things you can do for him other than toss your life away. What's your sickness, Mr. Quatermain? Just nothing to live for? I'll meet you in Mr. Master's office at 10 o'clock tomorrow morning. Good night, Mr. Quatermain.
0: A few days later, we began our safari. But not until we were well underway did it occur to me that I had failed to thank our guide.
1: It's quite all right, Jack. You don't have to thank me.
0: I must say, Elizabeth surprised me. I never knew she could be so persuasive.
1: There's something very persuasive about 5,000 pounds.
0: She's quite a nice girl, really. Definite ideas of her own, of course. Well, like those clothes she's wearing. I gather that you didn't quite approve.
1: A tailored suit isn't exactly what I recommended.
0: Well, why don't you tell her?
1: Because she'll find out for herself any moment now.
0: In charge of the natives was Quatermain's personal servant, Kiva. A few minutes later, he reported our first minor difficulty.
4: Water! Water! Water! Lady sick, water. Lady in ox wagon, all very sick.
0: Sick?
1: Something wrong, Mrs. Curtis?
3: No, of course not. I just think I prefer to walk for a while.
0: You sure you're all right, Beth?
3: Oh, that old wagon. It's not very comfortable. And the trail, it's nothing but rocks and holes and...
1: She's seasick.
3: I'm perfectly all right. Now, let's go on.
1: In a moment.
3: Just what do you think you're doing?
1: Well, for one thing, I'm going to loosen your jacket and unfasten that collar.
3: Really, Mr. Quatermain, just because
1: Mrs. Curtis, out here, perspiration has got to evaporate or you won't last 2 hours. You're sealed up like a tin of pears. Kiva, get the lady's box. Now, this may be just the costume for shooting pheasant in Sussex, but it won't do out here, so get behind those bushes and change your clothes. And take off those corsets.
3: You wretched man. Oh, you impertinent, unbearable...
1: Hurry up, please. We'll wait here till you're ready.
0: Yes, with each plodding mile of our journey, our complete dependence upon Alan Quatermain became increasingly evident. But a dozen times a day, we'd forget the violence of the heat and the ferocity of the insects in some new and awesome sight of nature. Beautiful and terrifying. The elephants that almost charged us. The hippopotami and the crocodiles in the steaming swamp, the frightened zebra, the streaking deer, and the lions that rose up in the trail not 40 feet ahead of us.
1: Stand still. No, but don't shoot.
3: Oh, we can't just stand here.
1: Keep quiet. You see? They're walking off.
0: I don't believe I could move if I wanted to. Why didn't they attack us?
1: Because they're not hungry. They're not dangerous unless they're hungry.
3: Well, how do you know when they're hungry?
1: Well, if they eat you, Mrs. Curtis, then they're hungry. Oh. Now, look behind those rocks.
3: Ooh.
0: Zebra?
1: Yeah, a fresh kill. In a moment, the vultures will come. Then the lions will return, and after the lions, the jackals. Come on. Manigani, 20.
0: The days went by, and we became a little more accustomed, Elizabeth and I, to the endless walking, to a diet of freshly killed meat, and to the ever-present perils that beset strangers in a land where they do not belong. One night after supper...
3: I see that you're looking at the map, Mr. Quatermain. Well, how far have we come?
1: Well, this is where we started from, and now we're somewhere about here.
3: Oh, that took us 7 days.
1: We have to head for the Kalawana village, which lies about here. Now, here's the other map, the one Curtis sent you, Jack.
0: It seems to start where your government map ends.
1: That's right. His map starts at the Kalawana village. Well, we know where that is, but we know very little else about them.
3: You've never been among them.
1: I'm a hunter, Mrs. Curtis, not an explorer. No white man has been near the Kalawanas in years. They're feared as much by the natives as they are by the whites.
0: You mean our own natives, too?
1: Yes, we'll probably have trouble persuading them to go much further.
3: Well, we can't even be sure that my husband reached the Kalawanas.
1: No, but we'll inquire of other tribes on the way.
3: How long will it take us?
1: Weeks? Months? I don't know. I've never taken a woman on safari before.
3: Have I been such a handicap?
1: No, Mrs. Curtis, but the fun hasn't started yet.
3: When it does, I'm sure we'll all enjoy it.
1: This veldt is the easy part, but we've got jungle and rivers ahead of us.
3: Those natives, what are they chattering about?
0: Probably about deserting us.
1: No. They're talking about their work. All the money they've earned, about their wives and sweethearts, all the things they're going to do when they get back home. Once in a while, they talk about you.
3: Really?
1: Yeah. They call you Mem Sahib Nuwali Nikunda. That means the lady with the flaming hair. You see, they've never seen a redhead before.
3: Oh. And what else?
1: Well, a moment ago, they were saying that you're very fortunate because Bwana Alani, that's me, will protect you from lions, leopards, elephants, all the terrors of the jungle.
3: And what are they saying now? I mean, right now.
1: Well, they're saying that I'm very fortunate, too.
4: Wana!
1: Barkeeper!
4: Cloth house is ready, Wana. Time to sleep.
0: I'd say he's got the right idea. I've never been so tired in my life. Good night, Alan.
1: Sleep under the netting and keep your rifle handy.
3: Oh, you tell us that every night.
1: And you wake up every morning, reasonably intact.
3: Good night, Mr. Quartermain.
0: Some hours later, I was awakened by screaming. The sort of scream I had heard before all too many times. I saw Quartermain rushing to Elizabeth's tent.
1: What is it? What's wrong?
5: I'm sorry. I couldn't help it.
1: A dream?
5: Yes. I've had the same dream many times. I'm sorry. I truly am.
1: Get back to sleep. We've 2 hours yet before daylight.
0: We were at breakfast the next morning when Kiva told Quartermain that some of the native bearers were leaving.
3: Well, isn't there something you can do about it, Mr. Quartermain?
1: No, nothing. So we may just as well finish our breakfast.
0: What's that going to do to us, Alan?
1: Nothing I hadn't planned on or warned you about.
0: By the way, did you hear anything last night? I thought I heard someone scream.
1: I didn't hear anything. You must have been dreaming. Excuse me, I have to pay the natives off.
0: Beth?
3: Yes?
0: He's quite a decent sort, isn't he? I said he's...
3: Yes, I heard you.
0: Look, about the natives. Are you sure you don't want to go back with the ones who are leaving?
3: Eat your breakfast, Jack. It's getting cold.

0: following week, we reached the jungle. It was as different from the veldt as the veldt had been from Mombasa, but just as overpowering, a dark place filled with secrets. I suppose you had your reasons for warning us, Mr. Quatermain, but if this is jungle, it certainly seems peaceful enough.
1: Well, stop for a moment and I'll show you what I mean. Now, here's one small area, this little clearing. Not half as large, probably, as your own garden at home. Well, right here, there are 1,000 creatures, living, reproducing, killing, being killed, eating, being eaten. There's not a square inch that isn't at war if you look for it. You see that log? Now watch it when I roll it over.
2: Oh, horrible.
0: Slugs, white slugs, 6 inches long.
1: And centipedes and crabs and termites. Now look over there.
2: I don't see anything.
1: Under that bush. It'll move in a moment.
0: Snake, a green snake.
1: Yes, it's a mamba. One dip from her and you'd stay here. Now look up in the trees. Half the forest lives up there. The apes, monkeys, baboons, 100 different birds.
2: The vines are so dense you can't even see the sky.
1: In some places, those vines shut out the sun so completely that nothing will ever grow beneath them. Well, let's get moving again. Only just don't step on that mound up there.
2: Oh, ants!
1: Safari ants. They attack in thousands, giving half the chance they'd eat you, too. Look off there, Jack.
0: Anteater?
1: Yes, you'll find them as soon as we've gone.
2: Eating and being eaten.
1: There's not a creature in the forest that isn't hunted by something else. You watch the cycle of life and death. It seems pointless and endless. But one simple pattern always emerges. One is born, one lives for a time, and then dies. And all the rest is Yuyutsava.
2: Is what?
1: Yuyutsava. It's a game that the natives play. It doesn't make a bit of sense. A chases B, B chases C, C chases A. And they turn round and go the other way. Make a great fuss about trying to get things away from each other. Bits of nothing. Twigs, leaves. It's quite pointless, except that the fellow who is here has satisfied his desire to be over there, and everybody's had the fun of running after something that they wanted only because everybody else wanted it. And, well, it's endless. It's a very silly game, Yuyutsava.
2: I'm sorry.
1: Sorry?
2: You are sick of life, aren't you?
0: What are you talking about?
2: Motives?
0: Well, you're being very enigmatic about it.
1: No, she's not. She's making very good sense.
0: I suppose I puzzled over motives for most of the day as we struggled on through the jungle. But then something happened that made me forget completely about it.
1: All right, Kiva just shot an antelope. It's not proper for visitors to call without bringing meat.
2: Visitors?
1: Yeah, we've been watched for more than an hour. These people are the Zahambaris. Now, don't start screaming.
2: There. There in the bushes. There's a face over there watching us.
1: That's right.
2: Oh, look, there's another. What do they want? Are they surrounding us?
1: No.
2: Then why are they being so quiet? Why don't they say something?
1: There's nothing to say. They know who I am. They're just checking.
0: Alan, we'd better stop. Don't you see those fellas staring at us?
2: Don't worry, Jack. They're acquaintances of Mr. Quatermain with nothing to say, just checking.
1: Kiva, leave a bag of salt with the antelope.
2: I always thought it was beads they wanted.
1: If you had to live here, you'd find a bag of salt worth 100 times its weight in beads. They're not stupid, you know.
2: But I am. If that's what you mean, why don't you just come out and say so?
1: Mrs. Curtis, I thought we had an understanding that when... Look, I apologize.
2: Oh, you're so gracious, Mr. Quatermain. Thank you.
0: Well, do we go on?
1: Yes, to the village. Can't be far from here. And beyond the village is the Zahambari River. I'll try to drive a bargain for the use of their boats. Just follow me and stay close.
0: They swarmed about us as we walked into their compound, curious and unsmiling, but friendly enough. Alan left us with Kiva and proceeded to start the bargaining with the chief. Almost an hour passed before he returned.
1: Well, they've got boats all right, but... And they'll help us cross the river, but not till tomorrow.
0: Tomorrow?
1: Our coming is a big event. There'll be a feast of sorts and a great deal of caterwauling and dancing. If we behave properly and are duly impressed, they'll take us across in the morning. All of us, and our bearers, too.
2: Is that all you talked about, getting across the river?
1: I asked about your husband. The chief claims he remembers him.
0: Well?
1: He says there was another white man with him, a chap with one eye and a scar on his cheek. I hope he's right. I know that fellow. He's tough, and he knows the country. Now, come. The chief's invited us to eat.
2: Eat? What?
1: I wouldn't inquire if I were you. Just eat it.
2: It's amazing, really. Your charm, your courtesy, they never fail you, do they?
1: When will you realize where we are and what we're doing?
2: I'd rather not discuss it, do you mind?

0: Once across the river, Alan drove us harder than he ever had before. It was a desperate trek through knee-deep swamps teeming with crocodiles and water snakes. Nor would he halt even when we reached higher ground. We made camp only when it was too dark to go any farther.
1: Just look at me. I'm nothing but cuts and scratches and bites.
0: Well, just hold still, dear. This ointment will take the sting out of them anyway. Beth, I've been thinking. What would you say?
1: Oh, if there's one thing that bothers me more than anything else, it's those horrible centipedes. I've counted 40 varieties. Have you noticed the one that leaves that slimy trail? It's that long, Jack. It's that long.
0: Yes, dear, I know.
1: I think I'll have one stuffed and mounted. It'll make a far more interesting trophy than the usual lions or panthers.
0: Yes, I'll take a panther any day.
1: Or Alan Quatermain.
0: No, he's not a bad sort, Beth. What's wrong between you two?
1: Well, does something seem wrong?
0: Well, you keep watching each other. Each of you seems to be hoping the other will fall on his face. Beth, I've made a decision. I think we should turn back. I just mentioned it to Alan. He's willing if you are.
1: He'd like nothing better than to see me give up. That swamp, I'm sure he took us through it deliberately. Oh, that dreadful man.
0: That's not true, Beth. He asked me this morning if I thought you were up to it. You're being unfair.
1: Nevertheless, we made a poor choice in our selection of a guide. His heart's not in it.
0: I wonder.
1: Oh, look at my hair. I've lost all my hairpins. It's nothing but a trap for every fly, every mosquito, and every ant in the forest. And they bite.
0: Did you ever think of trying pigtails? I remember when you wore them, and very attractive they were.
1: I'm a grown woman, Jack.
0: Sometimes I wonder about that, too. Beth, I think you owe that man an apology and some gesture of friendliness. Well, he says we'll be eating in 15 minutes.
1: I never want to eat again. Do you know what they served us yesterday in that wretched village? I asked Kiva. Snake. We ate snake.
0: Yes, dear. And rather good, I think. There was no further talk of turning back. Elizabeth didn't even mention it, and her determination to continue was expressed perfectly in her hair. Her beautiful hair, of which she was so proud, she cut it off. We were now at the start of the hill country. We stopped at a stream, a waterfall.
2: Well, how was your bath?
1: Very pleasant, thank you. I never thought I'd ever be clean again. Oh, this terrible country.
2: Well, it's beautiful here. You'd stop to look around.
1: Yes, I suppose it is.
2: What have you done to your hair?
1: I cut it off.
2: Good idea. It's most becoming.
1: Oh, I'm sure it is. I don't dare look in a mirror.
2: Tell me something. If we should find your husband, if you go back to England again, what...
3: Wala! Wala!
1: Kiva!
3: Ula Havahale! Ah, Kuba!
2: Give me your hand. Hurry.
0: A stranger had come upon our camp. He stood on a rock some distance away. Stood like a statue, staring into space. He was dressed like no other native I had ever seen, bright-colored cloth almost like a robe, and in his hand he carried a spear.
1: Good heavens, what a strange-looking creature.
0: Alan, who the devil is that?
2: I don't know.
4: How is that, Kashima? Swahili?
2: Ndio, Karibu. He wants to know if he can speak to me in Swahili.
1: He must be 7 feet tall and so thin.
2: I've heard of men like this, but far to the north, beyond Ethiopia.
0: His face, his features, why, they're almost European.
4: Subakeri.
2: Nataka nini?
4: Nataka kinwenda. Safari nawa.
2: He wants to join us. Lifuata sisi hapa?
4: Ndio. Aiko bunduki na hapa. Nini ama mingi sana.
2: He's been following us. He has no rifle, and there are many wild animals here.
0: How did he get this far alone?
2: I don't know, but he needs our help to get through the dark country. He can't make it alone.
1: But why would he want to go into the dark country?
2: Kasa babu, nyaka kwenda nasi.
4: Si, ulisi maswali.
2: He says he doesn't ask questions. Why should I? Well, I don't like him.
1: Why not?
2: Look at him. He's too arrogant.
1: Oh, perhaps you've grown too accustomed to subservience. I like him.
0: You're going to turn him down?
2: No. Oh, I'd sooner have him with us than tracking us. Nyamenda Campini.
1: Are you sure he said he wanted to go to the dark country? Perhaps he meant he was willing to go.
2: He said he wanted to go. And I'd like to know why.
0: His name was Umbopa. Alan assigned him to me as a gun bearer, and we pushed on. But the passing days gave us but little more knowledge about the newcomer.
1: Look at him. I wish we knew what was on that fellow's mind. Every time we make camp, he goes off by himself and stands alone, brooding. He never joins the other natives.
2: Still, he seems to like them. They like him.
0: Have you found out any more about him, where he's from?
2: He grew up in the Karabi village. That's hundreds of miles from where we found him. He doesn't say he was born there, just that he lived there with his mother. When she died, he left. He made her a promise or something to visit the dark country.
1: Have you ever noticed the shape of his eyes?
2: Yes. Yes, they're strange, aren't they?
1: The only other place I ever saw eyes like that was in a museum. He's like the ghost of an ancient Egyptian king.
0: That night, our first real disaster occurred. Our native bearers disappeared. They'd run away.
1: They're not only gone, but look, they've stolen half our supplies.
2: Well, we couldn't carry them anyway. They took very little more than what they'd earned.
0: Alan, why did they disappear?
2: Because we've entered the Kalawana country. Well, there are just the five of us now. The three of us, Kiva and Mbopa, which means we must make a decision. Shall we go on or not?
0: Oh, I don't know. What do you think?
2: Oh, I'm being paid. I haven't finished my job yet.
1: Well, that's scarcely the right answer.
0: Beth, please. We've got to weigh our chances.
1: Exactly. And from now on, the conditions of travel will be the same whether we continue or turn back, won't they?
2: But if we turn back and head south, we may be able to pick up some bearers from the friendly tribes.
1: Well, we've come all this way just to get to the Kalawanas. You said yourself that among them we might get the first accurate news of Henry, good or bad.
2: Uh-huh. How about you, Jack?
0: Well, we haven't done too badly. No one likes to give up before he's beaten.
2: Well, then we'll go on. You two wait here. I'll help Kiva remake our pack.
1: I pray we're doing the right thing, Jack.
0: Alan doesn't want to turn back either.
1: Did you ever dream that you were in some dreadful trouble? You're crying for help, and people are going by, but nobody hears and no one cares. That's how I think about Henry, that he's alive somewhere, hoping help will come, but forsaken.
0: That last year, Beth, before Henry left for Africa, I used to feel very sorry for him sometimes.
1: Sorry for him? Whatever for?
0: Someday I'll tell you. Or perhaps someday you'll tell me. Any doubt we may have had of being in the Kalawana country vanished the following day. Far off through the jungle, we heard a sound. A horn of some kind, and its meaning was clear enough. The Kalawanas had found us. These indeed were savages, painted, befeathered, wild and menacing. In the center of their village was the largest hut, obviously the house of their chief. And then a man appeared in the doorway, a white man.
2: You speak English?
5: I speak English.
2: My name's Quatermain. This is Mrs. Curtis and her brother.
5: Just the three of you and the two bearers?
2: For the moment, yes.
5: Lost your other bearers, eh? Too bad. Well, come in, won't you?

0: It was incredible, a white man living with the Kalawanas. He stared at us for a moment and then he started to smile.
1: Forgive me. I have not seen a white face for 5 years.
0: You've been here for 5 years, Mr.
1: Smith. Mr. Goldsmith. Yes, I rather like it here. Now, what are you doing in these parts?
2: We're looking for a man named Curtis.
1: Henry Curtis?
0: He was here?
1: Oh, yes. He passed through here about a year ago. Curtis and another man. One eye, a scar across his cheek.
3: Where is Henry Curtis now? Please, if there's anything you can tell us...
1: I wish I could, ma'am. I wish I could. Mr. Curtis had a notion that there was a desert to the northwest. His bones are probably moldering in the jungle by now.
2: Is there a desert out there?
1: Who knows that, Mr. Quatermain? Nobody ever goes as far as that.
2: Why not?
1: Taboo, legends.
2: What about?
1: Oh, monstrous gods and terrible animals.
2: But not about the desert?
1: No. Not even about diamond mines. I know. Curtis was after the mines. Crazy fool. I knew he couldn't last long out there. So I let him go.
2: Are you saying you let Curtis go because you were sure he would die?
1: It was not my business.
2: You've been here for 5 years, Mr. Smith. You must know these Kalawanas rather well. Are these stories of murder true?
1: Murder? Oh, that is such an unpleasant word. I will tell you this. They are by nature very warlike.
2: Have you heard any rumors about Curtis? From the natives, I mean.
1: Nothing, unless you believe what One Eye said when he came back.
0: Came back?
1: Oh, yes, he came back. Alone.
3: Well, what did he say?
1: The natives found him. He was dying. He lasted 3 or 4 hours. He died right here in my hut. And they buried him. That is, I think they buried him.
2: What did he die of, Mr. Smith?
1: Exhaustion, maybe. Starvation.
2: He said nothing before he died?
1: He was out of his head. Kept talking about burning sun and burning earth.
3: But what did he say about Henry Curtis?
1: Not one word, man. If you ask me, he deserted Curtis and tried to come back. Well, he almost made it. To these natives, he died because he broke taboo. And sometimes I am not so sure that... What are you doing, Mr. Quatermain? If you mean to point that revolver at me, then I advise you that you...
2: Just listen carefully, Mr. Smith. We're getting out of here, and you are taking us.
1: Am I? Well, maybe so.
2: You had no intention of letting us leave here alive. Your name's Van Bruen. I've had your description for years.
3: You know this man?
2: He's wanted for murder in Nairobi.
3: And he said he had let Henry go because he was sure to die.
2: But you're not so sure about us, are you? So you're going to get us out of here before those Kalawanas start carrying out your orders?
1: I am not so sure that I am able to control them, Mr. Quatermain.
2: You'll walk out first. We'll be right behind you. Elizabeth, you know what this means. Are you ready?
3: Yes, I'm ready.
2: All right, Mr. Smith, start walking.
0: The Kalawanas watched us, but they made no move to attack or follow. But once we were in the jungle again, the beat of their drums and the weird sound of their war cries were all too clear in the distance. They wanted the sport of pursuit before they ran us down and killed us. We ran as long as we could with Alan still keeping Smith covered, and then...
4: Get up here with us. You've got to keep up with us.
3: I can't keep up. I just can't.
4: Hey, Kiva, take my rifle. Keep him covered. Please, Elizabeth. You've got to try. If we can shake them off for just a few moments...
5: Kiva!
0: Somehow, Smith had wrested the rifle away from Kiva and killed him. But Umbopa, too, had fired, and Smith's brief grasp of freedom was over. And then Umbopa was saying something to Alan.
4: He's going out to make a false trail. He's going to lead them the other way.
2: Oh, we've still got to run for it, Elizabeth. All right, then I'll carry. Straight ahead, Jack. Bear to your left and hurry.
0: When we were able to go no farther, we struggled up the vines into the dense covering of a giant tree. For hours, we could hear the Kalawanas combing the jungle for us. But gradually, their cries grew fainter and fainter, and we had escaped.
2: Elizabeth, it's all right. It's all right.
3: Oh, Alan. Alan.
2: We're safe now. Rest. Just try to rest.
3: You're not leaving me?
2: No.
3: When you're close to me like this, I...
2: Just shut your eyes.
3: I've behaved so badly, Alan.
2: Have you? No. Not really. If I've seemed angry with you, it's only because you matter so much to me. Nothing must happen to you.
0: With the coming of daylight, I saw that we were not alone. Umbopa had returned. He was standing motionless, quite as we had first seen him, staring off into the distance. It's difficult to recall in detail our escape from the jungle or the number of days that passed before we were done with it. But the moment came when we stood at its edge and caught our first sight of what next lay before us.
3: It's the desert. Look, it's the desert. The map was right.
0: But where does it end? The map doesn't say that, does it?
2: Oh, we'll have to cross it somehow. And we'll stay here until dark and go by night. It'll be too hot out there to travel by day.
3: There may even be a diamond mine out there. If the map was right about the desert, it may be right about the mine.
2: I'll be happy if it's right about the water hole. We'll need water more than diamonds.
0: Alan, have you ever thought about the problem of getting back?
2: Yeah, I was hoping no one would ever mention that. But we can always sprout wings and fly back to England.
3: Oh, you're being awfully cheerful about it.
2: Well, for one thing, I don't care. I want to see what's out there. And I have a feeling that when the mists clear, we're going to see mountains.
0: Well, they're clearly marked on the map.
2: Smith said that One Eye talked about burning earth and burning sand. That means that Henry Curtis reached this desert. And if the water hole is where the map says it is, he may have reached that too.
3: Then you do have a hope that Henry may still...
2: I didn't say that. It's been more than a year.
3: Well, I shall never give up hope. Never.
0: Yes, we could see the mountains far across the desert. They were 5 days away. But it was not the will of Providence to bring us safely through the veldt and jungle, only that we should perish now. We reached the waterhole, rested there for 2 days, and at long last arrived at the plateau at the foot of the mountains. And there, once again, this strange, wild country brought into view a sight that left us all but speechless.
3: Good heavens. It's a valley. Miles and miles of valley. Alan, look. Why, it's just like the English countryside. Temperate country in the heart of Africa.
2: Oh, we've been climbing ever since we left that waterhole. This plateau must be much higher than the desert.
5: Voila!
3: Oh, even Umbopa seems impressed.
5: Watu Yuta! Njima Twanda!
2: He's found something.
0: Yes, he's pointing to that mound of rocks.
2: Some natives bury their dead that way.
3: Bury their dead?
0: There's a marker on the rocks, a rifle.
2: Take it down. See what it looks like.
0: It's his. It's Henry's rifle.
2: What makes you so sure?
0: There's a message scratched on the stock. Here, read it.
2: Ammunition gun. Heading northwest. Inform my wife, 73 Grosvenor Square, London. Henry Curtis.
0: He's alive out there somewhere.
2: Elizabeth, you wait here with Jack. I'll take him, Bumper, and look around a bit.
0: Beth.
3: Yes?
0: You said someday you'd tell me.
3: You said you'd tell me.
0: You weren't in love with Henry. You treated him badly. That's why he left England.
3: That's about it.
0: Hasn't this trip been penance enough?
3: More than enough. In more ways than you can guess.
0: But I think I can guess. It's Alan, isn't it? He loves you, Beth, and you...
3: Oh, the human heart's a strange thing. When I started on this trip, I was very confused. I thought my motives were so noble. But Alan guessed the truth the first time I met him. It was guilt. I know it now, and I'm better for knowing it. The nightmares are over. But another sort of nightmare seems to be beginning. What are we to do?
0: Can't we face that when we come to it?
3: I have a feeling we'll be facing it sooner than... Oh, look. Alan's waving at us. He's calling us. Come, quickly.
0: As we reached Alan, he was pointing down the mountain trail. There, 100 yards away, at the mouth of a small canyon, stood Umbopa, and around him were half a dozen men. Like Umbopa, they were very tall and thin. Their faces bore the same almost Semitic features, and again, like Umbopa, they wore brightly colored toga-like garments. But strangest of all was their conduct. They were touching their hands to the ground and then to their foreheads. Bewildered, we looked at Alan.
2: These are his people. Umbopa's come home.
3: They're bowing their heads. They're saluting him.
2: Yes. It appears we've been traveling with a king. He just told me. These people are the Watutsi. When he was a boy, his throne was taken away from him by his cousin. Well, he's come back to claim it.
0: You mean those men recognize him? But if he's been gone for years...
2: There's a mark on his body, the figure of a snake. Every time a king is born, they carve that snake on him. He wants me to join them. Diego!
3: Alan, about Henry.
2: Yes, of course. I'll find out whatever I can.
0: Alan was with the Watutsi for several moments. When he returned, he had much to tell us.
2: Well, for one thing, a couple of the men have agreed to lead us to the village. I think we should go.
3: Think we should go? Isn't Umbopa going?
2: No. He says there's trouble there.
0: Why didn't the men talk to you?
2: Well, they speak a dialect I've never heard before. If we go to the village, we'll have difficulty making ourselves understood.
0: You said there was trouble.
2: Well, it seems the present king is not a very nice fellow. One of them, the old man, says there's a civil war brewing.
0: And with Umbopa returning?
2: Exactly. It can very easily come to a head. Almost half the village is scattered now among these hills. The rebels. Umbopa wants to talk to them first.
0: Well, then why don't we stay here with him?
2: Because one of the men told Umbopa that a white man had come to their village before.
3: Alan.
2: Yes. Your husband. It's almost a certainty.
3: Then I want to go to the village now.
2: Well, it promises to be quite exciting.
3: Exciting?
2: I'm sorry. Well, let's get ready.
0: From the first moment of our meeting with King Twala and his followers, their arrogance left little doubt that we were in unfriendly hands. True, it was impossible to know what they were talking about, but it was uncomfortably clear that they regarded us with scorn and amusement.
2: Well, at least we know if we're ever going to find Henry Curtis, we'll find him here.
0: How can you still be so certain?
2: Did you look at the headpiece the king is wearing and the witch doctors? Those stones are diamonds. Uncut diamonds.
3: King Solomon's mines. But we also know what their intentions are.
2: Well, they seem to respect the power of our rifles. We'll be safe for a while.
3: But you said our ammunition's almost gone.
2: That's something they don't know.
3: Alan, you kept repeating Henry's name. You kept asking them...
2: Yes, and they recognized it. And as near as I can tell, they mean to take us to him.
3: They're calling to us. They want us to follow them.
2: And we'd better go. It's just one more chance we'll have to take.
3: Well, at least it will soon be over, one way or another. Alan, there's something I want to tell you. I must tell you.
2: It's all right, Beth. There's nothing to say that I don't know.
3: Thank you.
0: A dozen Watutsi led us out of the village. About a mile away, at the base of a rocky crest, was an entrance to a cave. They lighted torches and gave them to us. But only one of them came with us. It was a labyrinth inside, dark, twisting channels and lurching shadows. At almost every turn, there was a choice of passageways, but our leader never hesitated. And then, suddenly, a vast chamber opened before us, a low-vaulted room filled with weirdly shaped stalagmites and a constant sound of dripping water. And here, our leader paused.
6: Kitu Cham fell me. I come apart. My left me.
3: He's pointing at something.
2: Just keep your rifle ready.
0: Alan, they're chests, stone chests, filled with diamonds, diamonds. There, on the floor of the cave, was a human skeleton. Alan put his arm around Beth and led her away. On one of the fingers was a ring. Yes, we had found Henry Curtis. When I looked up, we were alone. The Watutsi had disappeared. And then we knew what had been planned for us. He had loosened the rocks and sealed the entrance of the cavern.
2: It's hopeless. We'll never dig our way out of here. The only end of this is suffocation.
0: Alan, wait. Our torches, look at the torches.
2: Well?
0: They're burning as brightly as ever. We've been in here for hours. The torches should be going out from lack of oxygen.
2: Well, then there's air coming in from somewhere. Give me that torch.
0: Slowly, carefully, he crept around the walls of the cavern. And then abruptly he stopped, for the flame of the torch was reacting to a draft of air.
2: There's a crevice in the rocks. The rocks are loose. Come on, give me a hand.
3: I can hear something. Water. Running water.
2: Hold on a minute. It's a stream. A stream. And streams have to lead somewhere.
0: Then we've still got a chance.
2: All right, Jack. Come on, lift her with the rocks.
0: An hour later, we stumbled out of the stream into the bright sunlight of the mountainside. We were close to the village again, but hidden from their sight. There was great activity below us. Something of vital importance was taking place.
2: And they're celebrating our death, probably. Elizabeth, can you go on? The sooner we get out of here, the better.
3: But where could we go?
2: Anywhere. Perhaps we'll find Umbopa.
0: Umbopa's in the village. Look, they're in the compound. They're fighting Umbopa and the king.
3: But how could he have come near the village? If the king found Umbopa, why wasn't he killed?
2: It seems to me I've read about this sort of thing somewhere. Yes, perhaps they're not quite the ignorant savages we so often think they are.
0: What are you talking about?
2: An ancient custom. When there are two claimants to a throne, they must settle it by hand-to-hand combat. They discovered that it saves war and bloodshed. And if I were you, Beth, I'd turn my head and look the other way.
0: When the awful struggle was over, the Watutsi had a new king, the rightful king, Umbopa. And the simple kindnesses we may have shown to him were now returned to us a thousandfold. No, not with the diamonds of King Solomon's mines, but with all that we might need in men and supplies to see us safely back to civilization. Once again, we started on safari.
2: Beth, I'm not much good at apologies.
3: You owe me no apologies, Alan.
2: For what I said the night of our first meeting.
3: But you were right.
2: You were right, too. You said I was sick of living. But suddenly life never looked so good to me.

0: Heard in our cast tonight were Michael Pate as John, Leo Britt as Eric, Bob Griffin as Umbopa, William Conrad as Smith, and Eddie Marr as Kiva.
1: You have just heard H. Rider Haggard's Alan Quartermain in King Solomon's Mines. 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
1: My fellow Americans, let's roll.

0: wherever he walked, all hell broke loose. Across all the Orient, the flames of violence leaped. Was the quiet stranger the torch? 10,000 mysteries swirled about him. Wherever danger exploded, they found the quiet American and Fuwon, a girl like no other, torn between the man who owned her and the stranger who loved her.
1: Why did President George W. Bush quote Graham Greene, an author who was labeled a communist sympathizer by the U.S. government and kept under surveillance for decades? The 22nd of August, 2007, President George W. Bush enters the podium in a convention center in Kansas City. He faced the veterans of foreign wars, a weathered crowd of old soldiers. "I stand before you as a wartime president," he declares, before he begins to talk about the Vietnam War. "In 1955, he says, long before the United States entered the war, Graham Greene wrote a novel called The Quiet American. It was set in Saigon, and the main character was a young government agent named Alden Pyle. Another character describes Alden this way: I never knew a man who had better motives for all the trouble he caused." Bush's reference caused much confusion around the United States because the author, Graham Greene, had been kept under surveillance by the CIA because of the publication of the novel. Conservatives in the 1950s disapproved of his analysis of the situation in Vietnam. The protagonist is the British journalist Thomas Fowler, who is drawn into a triangular love story battling for the favors of a young Vietnamese girl. His competition is Alden Pyle, a young man with visions for the future of Vietnam, who later turns out to be an intelligence agent directly implicated in a horrible bombing massacre. According to the New York Times, The Quiet American became a Bible for journalists covering the Vietnam War because it predicted and exposed American policies in the country several years before they became generally known. But the Republican right loathes the fact that the hero was an aging British upper-class reporter and the villain a young, manipulative and naive American. Oddly enough, only a few years passed before the controversial novel was filmed by Hollywood director Joseph L. Mankiewicz. Mankiewicz was himself part of the right wing, dubiously connected to the McCarthy movement, which at this time was engaged in their communist witch hunts. During the work with the manuscript, Mankiewicz contacted none other than Edward Lansdale, a CIA operative who was now in charge of American operations in Vietnam. Soon the perception spread that Lansdale was the real-life model for the villain in The Quiet American. In the 1958 movie, the Alden Pyle character was thus fittingly played by America's proudest son, Audie Murphy, the most decorated soldier in American history at this time. Murphy had made a career in Hollywood. In this heavily altered-up adaptation, the villain becomes good, a victim of a communist conspiracy. Alden Pyle is in fact no intelligence agent at all in Mankiewicz's version, but a toy manufacturer who happens to be in Vietnam for humanitarian reasons. When Graham Greene discovered what was about to happen to his novel, he was dumbfounded, but he was unable to stop the project for contractual reasons. One could almost believe, Greene stated, that the film was made deliberately to attack the book and its author. Later, it has become obvious to everyone that the U.S. was present in Vietnam at this time, and that Graham Greene was correct in his portrayal of the situation. Norman Sherry, who has written an extensive biography on Greene, points out that Greene had left Vietnam before Lansdale arrived in the country. Consequently, he cannot be the real-life model for the Pyle character. Many years would pass before Hollywood again focused on The Quiet American. The Vietnam War ended, and slowly but surely the wounds of a bitter period started to heal. A new acceptance of the sufferings of Vietnam veterans was on display in movies such as The Deer Hunter, Rambo, and Platoon. The Australian Philip Noyce therefore decided to make a new adaptation of the controversial novel. He felt that the time was now ripe for a more accurate adaptation of Graham Greene's old classic. He cast the veteran actor Michael Caine as the British protagonist, a role for which Caine would become Oscar nominated. The new movie was produced by Miramax and completed in 2001. Then, in 2001, it happened. The United States experiences a horrible terror attack in New York, costing thousands of lives. Again, patriotism was rife, and yet again the desire to defeat your enemies on foreign soil became public policy. Americans now had to form a united front. Miramax panicked. They feared that the film would resurrect the memories of the Vietnam era. The film can never be released, Harvey Weinstein, then a Miramax executive, declared. My staff says it's unpatriotic. Michael Caine and Philip Noyce feverishly lobbied for the release of the movie, but told the press that the film was as good as dead. After much persuasion, The Quiet American was released even so, perhaps as a result of the attention Michael Caine's excellent performance attracted. Oddly enough, the film proved a financial success in the United States. This ill-timed triumph showed that American attitudes towards Vietnam had changed, and that it was possible to release a considered reflection on foreign policy issues in the wake of 9/11. In his speech to the veterans of foreign wars in 2007, Bush demonstrated a newly found detachment from the Vietnam era, and he probably attempted to bring an old matter to rest. He may also have tried to undermine the comparison between Vietnam and the Iraq that some claim is obvious. But Bush's reference to Graham Greene still has a false ring to it, because most of all, the story of The Quiet American is a story about misuse of art for propaganda purposes and the denial of foreign policy objectives.

0: They say you come to Vietnam and understand a lot in a few minutes. The rest takes a lifetime.
1: I offer no point of view, I take no action, I don't get involved.
2: Can it be 2 years already?
3: Yes.
4: I'm Alden Pyle.
3: My sister is the most beautiful girl in Saigon.
4: I don't doubt that at all. So are you married?
0: Yes, I am. But not to her.
5: You have just heard literary historian Michael Henry Quinn commenting on the movie adaptations of Graham Greene's controversial novel, The Quiet Americans, in a text from 2008. 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

Behold, how vain are human hopes before the order of the world. Behold, how vain they are before the decrees that have been written in fiery signs upon the heavens by the Eternal. 100-year-old Ramses, mighty ruler of Egypt, was breathing his last. The chest of the potentate before whose voice millions had quaked half a century had been invested by a stifling incubus, and it drank the blood from his heart, the strength from his arm, and at times even the consciousness from his brain. The great pharaoh lay like a fallen cedar upon the skin of an Indian tiger, having covered his legs with a triumphal cloak of an Ethiopian king. And, stern, even with himself, he summoned the wisest physician from the temple of Karnak and said, "I know that you have powerful medicines that either kill or cure at once. Prepare me one proper to my illness, and let me end this once and for all, one way or the other." The physician hesitated. "Consider, Ramses," he whispered, "since your descent from the heavens, the Nile has flooded 100 times. Can I give you a medicine that would be uncertain even for the youngest of your warriors?" Ramses sat up on the bed. "I must be very ill, priest," he cried, "if you dare give me advice. Be silent and do my bidding. There lives, after all, my 30-year-old grandson and successor, Horus, and Egypt cannot have a ruler who is unable to mount a chariot or lift a spear." When the priest, with trembling hand, gave him the terrible potion, Ramses drank it down as a thirsty man drinks a cup of water. Then he summoned the most renowned astrologer in Thebes, and bade him say frankly what the stars showed. "Saturn has united with the moon," replied the sage, "which portends the death of a member of your dynasty, Ramses. You did ill to drink the medicine today, for human plans are vain before the decrees that the Eternal writes upon the heavens." "Naturally, the stars have foretold my death," replied Ramses. "When might it happen?" he asked the physician. "Before sunrise, Ramses. Either you will be hale as a rhinoceros, or your sacred ring will be on Horus' hand." "Conduct Horus," said Ramses, in a voice growing faint, "to the hall of the pharaohs. Let him wait there for my last words and for the ring, that there be not a moment's interruption in the exercise of power." Horus wept. He had a compassionate heart over his grandfather's approaching death. But as there could be no interruption in the exercise of power, he went to the hall of the pharaohs, surrounded by a large crowd of attendants. He seated himself on the porch, whose marble steps ran down to the river, and, full of indefinable sadness, surveyed the countryside. The moon, besides which glowed the ominous star Saturn, was just gilding the bronze waters of the Nile, painting the shadows of the gigantic pyramids upon meadows and gardens, and illuminating the entire valley for leagues around. Despite the late hour of the night, lamps burned in huts and buildings, and the populace had come out of their homes and beneath the open heavens. Boats ranged the Nile, thick as on a holiday, in palm forests, along the water's edge, in marketplaces, in streets, and adjacent to Ramses' palace. There undulated a countless throng. Notwithstanding this, there was such silence that Horus could hear the rustle of water reeds and the plaintive howl of hyenas seeking prey. "Why are they gathering like this?" Horus asked a courtier, indicating the immense field of human heads. "They wish you, Lord, to greet you as the new pharaoh, and to hear from your lips the benefits that you will bestow upon them."

For the first time, the pride of greatness struck the prince's heart, as the onrushing sea strikes a steep shore. "What do those lights mean?" asked Horus. "The priests have gone to the grave of your mother, Sephora, to transfer her remains to the pharaoh's catacombs." Horus' heart was filled anew with grief for his mother, whose remains, due to the mercy she had shown the slaves, the severe Ramses had buried her among the slaves. "I hear horses neighing," said Horus, listening. "Who is riding out at this hour?" "The Chancellor, my lord, has ordered messengers ready to ride to your teacher Jethro." Horus gave a sigh at the mention of his beloved friend whom Ramses had banished for instilling into the soul of his grandson and successor aversion to war and compassion for the oppressed populace. "And that little light across the Nile?" "With that light, O Horus," replied the courtier, "faithful Berenice greets you from her cloister prison. The high priest has sent the pharaoh's barge for her, and when the sacred ring flashes on your hand, the heavy cloister door will open and she will return to you, longing and loving." Having heard these words, Horus asked no more questions. He fell silent and covered his eyes with his hands. Suddenly he gave a hiss of pain. "What's the matter, Horus?" "A bee has stung my leg," replied the prince, growing pale. The courtier examined Horus' legs in the greenish moonlight. "Thank Osiris," he said, "that it wasn't a spider whose venom can be lethal in this season." "Lo, how vain are human hopes before the irrevocable decrees." At that moment, the commander of the army entered and, bowing, said to Horus, "Great Ramses, feeling that his body is growing cold, has sent me to you with the order, go to Horus, because I am not long for this world, and do his will as you have done mine, though he command you to yield Upper Egypt to the Ethiopians and conclude a fraternal alliance with these enemies, do so when you see my ring on his hand, for immortal Osiris speaks through the lips of rulers." "I shall not turn Egypt over to the Ethiopians," said the prince, "but I will make peace, for I hold dear the blood of my people. Write an edict at once and hold mounted messengers at the ready so that, when the first fires light in my honor, they may speed towards the southern sun and carry my favor to the Ethiopians. And write a second edict that, from this hour until the end of time, no prisoner of war shall have his tongue torn out from his mouth on the field of battle. I have spoken." The commander prostrated himself, then withdrew to write the orders, and the prince asked the courtier to take another look at his wound, which was very painful. "Your leg has swollen a bit, Horus," said the courtier. "What if, instead of a bee, a spider had stung you?" Now the chancellor of the kingdom entered the hall and, bowing to the prince, said, "Mighty Ramses, seeing his eyes growing dim, has sent me to you with the order, go to Horus and blindly carry out his will. Though he should order you to release the slaves from their chains and give all the land to the people, you shall do so when you see my sacred ring on his hands. For immortal Osiris speaks through the lips of rulers." "My heart does not reach that far," said Horus. "But write an edict at once that the people's rents and taxes are lowered by half, and that the slaves shall have 3 days a week free from labor and shall not have their backs caned without a court judgment. And also write an edict recalling from banishment my teacher, Jethro, who is the wisest and noblest of Egyptians. I have spoken." The chancellor prostrated himself, but before he could withdraw to write the edicts, the high priest entered. "Horus," he said, "any moment now great Ramses will depart to the kingdom of the shades, and his heart will be weighed on the infallible scales by Osiris. And when the sacred ring of the pharaohs flashes on your hand, order and I shall obey you, though you were to throw down the wonderful temple of Amon, for immortal Osiris speaks through the lips of rulers." "I shall not throw temples down," replied Horus, "but raise up new ones and increase the priest's treasury.
I only ask that you write an edict for the solemn transfer of my mother Sephora's remains to the catacombs, and a second edict for the release of beloved Berenice from her cloister prison. I have spoken. You do wisely, replied the priest. All is in readiness to fulfill these orders, and presently I shall write the edicts. When you touch them with the ring of the pharaohs, I shall light this lamp to announce your favor to the people and freedom and love to Berenice. Then entered the wisest priest, Karnak. Horus, he said, I do not wonder at your pallor, for your grandfather Ramses is breathing his last. He could not stand the power of the medicine that I was loath to give him, this potentate of potentates. Therefore, only the high priest's deputy remains with him in order, when he dies, to remove the sacred ring from his hand and give it to you in token of unlimited power. But you grow still more pale, Horus, he added. Look at my leg, moaned Horus. And he fell into a golden chair whose armrests were carved in the likeness of hawks' heads. The physician knelt, examined the leg, and backed away terrified. Horus, he whispered, you have been stung by a very poisonous spider. Am I to die? At a moment like this? Asked Horus in a barely audible voice. And then he added, how soon will it happen? Tell the truth. Before the moon hides behind that palm tree. Ah, so. And has Ramses long to live? I don't know. Maybe they are bringing you his ring right now. At that moment, the ministers entered with ready edicts. Chancellor, cried Horus, grabbing his arm, if I were to die now, would you all carry out my orders? Live to your grandfather's age, Horus, replied the Chancellor. But even were you to step before Osiris' court right after him, your every edict will be carried out, so long as you touch it with the sacred ring of the pharaohs. With the ring, replied Horus. But where is it? One of the courtiers was telling me, whispered the commander-in-chief, that the great Ramses was drawing his last breath. I have sent to my deputy, added the high priest, for him to immediately remove the ring when Ramses' heart stops beating. Thank you all, replied Horus. It's a pity, oh, what a pity. But after all, I won't die completely. I'll leave blessings, peace, the people's happiness, and my Berenice will regain freedom. How long? He asked the physician. Death is 1,000 soldiers' paces from you, replied the physician sadly. Do you hear anybody coming? Asked Horus. No one spoke. The moon was nearing the palm tree and had just touched its first fronds. The fine sands sifted softly in the clepsydras. How far? Whispered Horus. 800 paces, replied the physician. I don't know, Horus, whether you'll have time to touch all the edicts with the sacred ring, even were it brought to you right now. Give me the edicts, said the prince, listening whether anyone was running over from Ramses' apartments. And you, priest, he turned to the physician, tell me how much life I have left, so that I may confirm at least the orders dearest to me. 600 paces, whispered the physician. The edict reducing the people's rents and the slaves' labor fell from Horus's hands to the floor. 500. The edict on peace with the Ethiopians slipped from the prince's lap. Isn't anybody coming? 400, answered the physician. Horus became thoughtful and the order transferring Sephora's remains fell. 300. The same fate met the edict recalling Jethro from banishment. 200. Horus' lips turned livid. With his contracted hand, he threw to the floor the edict on not tearing out the tongues of prisoners taken in war, and left only the order to free Berenice. 100. Amid the sepulchral silence, a clatter of sandals was heard.
Into the hall ran the high priest's deputy. Horus extended his hand. "A miracle!" cried the arrival. "Great Ramses has recovered. He rose briskly from his bed and wants to go on a lion hunt at sunrise. And as a sign of favor, Horus, he invites you to accompany him." Horus looked with failing eye across the Nile, where shone the light in Berenice's prison, and two tears, bloody tears, rolled down his face. "You do not answer, Horus?" asked Ramses' messenger in surprise. "Don't you see he's dead?" whispered the wisest physician in Karnak. "Behold, human hopes are vain before the decrees that the Eternal writes in fiery signs on the heavens."

You have just heard A Legend of Old Egypt, by the Polish writer Bolesław Prusz. The translation by Christopher Kasparik was released under a Creative Commons license. The reading included music by Derek and Brandon Fichter. The narrator was George Snow. 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Promoting knowledge of literature and history.

0: Now, on historyradio.org, An Enemy of the People, by Henrik Ibsen. 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
1: Tonight, a social drama. But please don't let those words confuse you as to the nature of the play. It's a most arresting and provocative story with a very important idea behind it, and I'm sure you'll find it worth your time. Back in the days when its author, Henrik Ibsen, hurled his plays at the world, they rocked nations. Some of them are now out of date or out of style, but others are just plainly and simply neglected. Poor Ibsen, one can reasonably imagine him sulking in one of the cooler corners of heaven reserved for Scandinavians, muttering in his beard about what has happened to his plays. But tonight's story is one that would surely snap him out of his dark mood. It's called An Enemy of the People. Arranged in contemporary terms, we're going to perform it for you now. For you and for Ibsen.

0: Affairs are going very nicely these days, Hostad.
1: That was the voice of Dr. Thomas Stockman. You've met him somewhere, or someone like him. He's slipping over into the heavy side of middle age. He's a family man with a grown-up daughter, Polly, and two sons in their teens. He's a confident man. It's in his walk, what he has to say, in his clothes, and most of all in the way he keeps taking off his glasses and waving them at you to stress his points. Just as he's waving them now at his friend Hofstad, a newspaper editor.
0: You know, it's nice to be comfortably off, Hofstad.
1: Of course you know men like Stockman.
0: We can afford a few luxuries now. Catherine says I almost earn as much as we spend.
2: Doing all right then, Thomas.
0: Oh, yes. Here, Hofstad, can I fix you up another drink?
1: Confident is right, since Dr. Stockman became medical officer for the big new health resort here in his hometown. He's worked up a nice private medical practice, too. His stock is pretty high among the townspeople because it was his idea developing the rather unusual mineral waters just on the edge of town.
0: There you are, Hofstad. Just the way you like it.
2: Oh, thank you, Thomas.
1: That fellow Stockman is talking to, Hofstad, he's a very good friend of the doctor's. He's editor of the People's Messenger, the local paper. Some people consider him pretty far advanced politically. That's one of the things Dr. Stockman likes about him. If Hofstad is the advanced element in the town, I suppose the doctor's brother, Peter, is at the opposite end of the scale of morality. Peter Stockman is the mayor of the town, and he'll probably get elected again next year if his speeches are dull enough, and they are, and if he compromises enough, and he does. Peter Stockman is also chairman of the board of directors for HR Enterprises, Health Resort Enterprises. He's done all right for himself. The two brothers never got along very well together. Too many differences between them.
0: Peter, you don't appreciate this town as I do. Having to live so long away from it in my little outpost up north, hardly seeing anybody. Then to come back here, so much going on in the community spirit. I appreciate the town.
3: Yes, the town's all right, Thomas. Now with the new health resort, well, if it's a success, then we all gain.
0: It isn't just the money. It's having all kinds of things to work for and fight for. That's what matters.
3: Is it?
0: I'm really happy here as health officer. So comfortably off. Able to provide some comforts at last for Catherine and the children. We nearly starved up there in the north.
3: Now, Thomas, you exaggerate.
0: Oh, I don't mean starvation from not enough to eat, but starvation for mental stimulation. Or the joy of mixing with progressive and inquiring minds like Hofstad.
3: Say, what's this article of yours Hofstad's going to print in his newspaper?
0: Oh, that, it's a...
3: It's about the health resort, I hear.
0: Yes, it won't be going to the paper for a while yet, though.
3: Why not?
0: Oh, I'd rather not talk about it just now.
3: Look here, I'm entitled to know about all arrangements regarding HR Enterprises. You should route that matter through the proper channels, businesslike.
0: I see you've heard rumors.
3: Well, you have to check with your superiors. They're held responsible.
0: Well, Peter, it's too soon to talk about it.
3: Yes, you think you can say whatever you like and even write it. But believe me, this high and mighty independence, you'll pay for it sooner or later.
0: Yes, Peter.
3: I'm serious.
0: You always are, Peter. And about the wrong thing.
1: That rather typical exchange between the two brothers took place on a Tuesday afternoon. Neither knew how close they were to the most violent battle the two had ever had. The thing that set it off came that night. The doctor was sitting at home fooling and laughing with his family, and his father-in-law, Morton Callum, was over that night too, and Hofstad. And Stockman's daughter, Polly, a schoolteacher, came along late.
4: And then what happened, Daddy?
5: Yeah, Daddy, how'd you get out of it?
0: You weren't supposed to ask that question.
6: Oh, you shouldn't tell such tall tales to the children, Thomas.
5: What's all the laughing about?
0: Oh, Polly.
6: Fine thing, you enjoying yourselves while I've been out slaving.
2: Come on in and join the party.
6: Sure, Mr. Hofstad.
7: Well, Polly.
6: Hello, Grandfather. You here, too?
7: Yes, I came to see you, and you weren't here.
5: Oh, golly, am I tired. Is there any more tea there, Mom?
6: Well, get yourself a cup off the sideboard. Whole day teaching and 2 hours night school on top of that.
0: Well, do you think your students learned anything?
6: Sure, a bunch of smug lies. Come on, move over, Dad. Let me sit down.
0: All right.
6: Polly, now, don't talk that way about your teaching. It's a wonderful profession. Come on, Dad, over.
0: All right.
6: And none of your lectures, Mother, about the fine privilege of serving impressionable young minds.
0: There's room enough there for you, Polly. You're not that big yet.
6: Oh, I gained another pound today.
5: Teaching may be a noble calling, but it's darn sedentary.
7: You'll become a fine, plump woman in no time.
5: Oh, that's terrible, Grandfather. Oh, say, Dad, I forgot. I have a letter for you.
8: A letter? Who's it from?
5: Wait a minute. It's here in my purse. Here it is. Postman gave it to me just as I was going out this morning. I didn't have time to come back.
8: So, you carry my mail with you all day. I've been expecting this.
4: What is it, Thomas?
8: Just a minute.
0: Just as I thought. I'll greet my dear brother Peter with this in the morning. Now the town will have something to get head up about.
3: I don't understand all this, Thomas.
8: I kept quiet until I had proof, Peter, and now I've got it in this letter. I warned the board there were dangers in the design and location, but nobody would listen to me then. Well, they'll have to now.
3: Come to the point.
8: You know what this health resort we've sunk so much money in to attract tourists and invalids? Do you know what it really is?
3: What is it?
8: The whole place is a pest house.
3: Our health resort?
8: Health? It's polluted. It's saturated with disease. All the waste product up at Mullerdale from the tannery, all that stinking filth, is infecting the water in the pipes leading to the reservoir and seeps out on the shore, too.
3: Where the bathing beaches?
8: Exactly. Our bathing beach is a cesspool of dangerous bacteria.
3: But that's your father-in-law's problem. It's his tannery that's contaminating the water. And you'd better not cross up old Morton Callum. He's your security. Your family will be getting his money someday.
8: I know, Peter, but you must remember it was H.R. Enterprises that made the water diversion. Oh, Morton Callum isn't responsible. The tannery isn't responsible, not legally. Remember last year we had some tourists take sick here? Typhoid cases and cases...
3: They were infected before they came here. You said so, you said...
8: Well, I thought so then, but later, in the winter, I began to change my mind. So I went to work as health officer and got some samples of the water. I tried to make the tests myself, but with the small amount of lab equipment I have at hand...
3: You were mistaken, You couldn't prove it?
8: And I sent the samples, both of the drinking water and the swimming water, up to the university to have an accurate analysis made.
3: And?
8: Here it is, this letter. It proves the presence of decomposed organic matter in the water. Full of infusoria it's an appalling situation.
3: I don't believe it.
8: Well, here's the letter. Read it yourself.
3: Was it necessary for you to make all these investigations behind my back?
8: Yes, because until I was absolutely sure about
3: it... And you feel absolutely sure now.
8: It's there in the letter. Can you doubt it?
3: And as local health officer, you intend to bring this before the board?
8: Yes, I prepared a report with recommendations. What we're giving the tourists now is a constant supply of disease germs. Just think, water that's infectious, whether you drink it or swim in it. That's what we offer sick people who come to us in good faith and pay exorbitant rates to be made well again.
3: As usual, you exaggerate, do you not?
8: What's needed is a new drainage system to draw off the waste material from Mullerdale and relay the water...
3: Do the whole thing over again?
8: Do you see any other way out of it? I don't.
3: And what do we do with the resort in the meantime? Why, no one had come near the place after it got around that the water was dangerous.
8: Yes, but, Peter, that's what we're up against.
3: There are other towns along the waterfront that'll grab off our tourist trade. And then where are we going to be? We might as well give up the whole project, lose everything. And you can be proud of having ruined your hometown.
8: Me? I've ruined it. I didn't put the bugs there.
3: Health Resort Enterprises is the only thing that ever brought any business to this town. We've got a bit of a future now.
8: Well, granted, what do you suggest we do?
3: Nothing. I'm not convinced that the water's as bad as
8: you. It'll be even worse this next summer when the hot weather comes. What, an epidemic on your hands?
3: Oh, stop exaggerating, Thomas. A competent physician ought to know what measures to take to prevent any trouble. Or at least to... Here's the whole point. You have to accept the engineering that's been done on the water system. Oh, I'm sure the board will give some consideration to your suggestions for improvements. As long as it doesn't cost too much.
8: That would be a nice piece of fraud.
3: Fraud?
8: Yes, a fraud. A lie. An out-and-out public crime.
3: I told you before, I'm not convinced there's any immediate danger.
8: Look, it was because of your influence, your pressure, that the health resort was built so near the water outlets from the tannery. Because you own property there. That's what's bothering you, that blunt-headed greed and stupidity of yours. Huh? I think I don't see through you.
3: What if I do protect my reputation? It's for the good of the town. I've done more for this place than any other mayor they've ever had. So it's in the public's interest to withhold that report. With an election coming on and... But later on, I'll raise the question with the board and we'll do our best, privately. But nothing of this is to leak out. Not a word to the public.
0: Well, I'm afraid I can't stop that now, Peter.
3: You better.
0: Too many people know about it already.
3: Who? Don't tell me those friends of yours on the People's Messenger, those yellow journalists, Hofstadt.
0: That's right, that's right.
3: You and your busybody troublemaker, you want to cut off the most important source of income for the whole town.
0: But the source is poisoned, man. Stop and think. We're making a living out of retailing filth and corruption. Our business gets its dividends from a lie.
3: It's very painful for me, Thomas, as mayor, to have my nearest relative always criticizing and attacking things and suggesting costly reforms.
0: But you forget I'm health officer. Don't you think it's the duty of every educated man to pass on his knowledge and ideas to the public?
3: Oh, leave the public alone. Just stir up a lot of fuss.
0: Are things so perfect they don't need to be criticized and changed? That's your honest opinion?
3: Yes. You're a fanatic and a fool. You've no idea how much harm you do yourself by being so outspoken. You fight with the authorities and you fight with the businessmen. You disregard everyone you should have some consideration for. Are you forgotten completely that it was I who got you your appointment as medical officer for the resort?
0: I was entitled to it. I was the first one who saw that the town could be made into a successful health resort, and I was the only one at the time. I had to plug away at it for years, and I wrote and wrote.
3: Well, it wasn't the moment for it. As soon as the opportune time came, I and others, practical businessmen, took the matter up.
0: Yes, and made this mess of it. Pretty bright bunch.
3: Thomas.
0: What?
3: Look. Now, we're brothers, Thomas. I want you to do something. But if you don't, I'm going to get tough, too.
0: Oh, you are?
3: Since you've been stupid enough to let this matter get out when it should have been treated as official and confidential, you're going to make a public retraction.
0: A retraction? How?
3: After further investigation, you will come to the conclusion that the situation isn't as bad as you figured in the first place.
0: You expect me
3: And to... also, you'll make a public statement of your confidence in the Board of Health Resort Enterprises and in their great readiness to remedy any defects or any possible defects.
0: Oh, but you won't be able to fix it by tinkering here and patching there. It's impossible. How can I say it more emphatically? Impossible.
3: Maybe I should remind you. You have no right to a private opinion.
0: No right?
3: As a subordinate member of the staff of HR Enterprises, you have no right to express any opinion which runs counter to that of your superiors.
0: Oh, but this is too much. I'm a doctor, a man of science. And you tell me I've no right in my
3: this,
0: own
3: this
0: field
3: isn't
0: to...
3: a matter that's just scientific. It's more complicated than... involves economic as well as technical...
0: I don't care what it involves. You a pack of...
3: I won't allow it. I, your superior, and you'd better obey me or
0: obey
3: you'll...
0: Obey you! Hofstadt has that article of mine, and all he's waiting for is my word to go ahead and print it. Well, now he'll get it.
3: Anything to embarrass us, the people who are trying to run the community.
0: I'll get Larson's support, too.
3: Larson?
0: As chairman of community welfare, he's as interested in health as I am. Don't forget, he's also president of the Taxpayers Association.
3: Larson won't support you.
0: Ha! Peter, dear Mr. Mayor, that does worry you a bit, doesn't it?

0: Hello, Hofstad?
1: Yeah, Thomas?
0: You can go ahead and print that article of mine on the water situation.
1: Good, good. We'll hit them hard. Go in today.
0: I'd also like you to run a news story on the reception I've received from the authorities.
1: Sure, I'll take it.
0: I'll pound it out and bring it right over.
1: Fine. You didn't get very far.
0: Nowhere. See you.
1: Right.
0: Good, Mr. Larson, you're in.
2: Hello, Doctor. Sit down. Your brother was just here, just left.
0: My brother? What did he want about the water?
2: Yes.
0: I suppose he tried to tell you a lot of lies.
2: Doctor, this is a serious matter. Is it true it'll cost close to $500,000 to make the engineering changes necessary?
0: I don't know what it'll cost. Maybe.
2: And the town will have to pay for it?
0: No, the company will pay for it, Health Resort Enterprises.
2: But the company isn't in a position to incur any further expenses. Your brother just told me that. He should know, both as chairman of the board and as mayor. He also told me it might mean things will be shut down for 2 years while the changes are made. What is the town going to live on in the meantime? A lot of new people have moved in here. Some stores
0: I don't know, but the resort can't go on as it is, infecting people.
2: I'm sorry, Doctor. I'm afraid I can't go along with you on this.
0: But wait a minute, Mr. Larson.
2: No, it won't be any use. I don't see where there's any choice but
0: to... Close up the resort for 2 years if it's necessary.
2: Are you out of your mind? Every storekeeper in the town would be ruined. Real estate values...
0: Well, maybe that's better than infecting the whole country. The tourists will carry the infection with them.
2: Doctor... I've always been a reasonable man. You and I have always gotten along well together. But I must say, this is going too far. You're saying things like that. I'm inclined to agree with your brother. You're exaggerating. This whole thing is imagination.
3: Imagination, Mr. Larson? This is solid scientific fact.

0: Here, how's that? I'm late. Print this, too. Print
1: it. Oh, hello, Stockman. You finally got
0: it. We'll blow this town to...
2: Cummins?
3: Oh, Peter. What are you doing here in Halstead's office? Nice job you did with Larson.
2: I just told him the simple consequences.
3: Halstead, is this great public figure my brother trying to scare you into not printing my article? Because I'm sure his threats and lies can't make any impression on you, anyway. Weak-kneed old grandmother Larson. Look, Halstead, here's the new story I promised you over the phone. Just run it side by side with the main article.
1: No, Thomas, I'm not going to print it.
3: Not? Well, what does this mean?
1: I didn't realize the implications in this, Thomas, that it would take so much money and time to... Well, you gave me a rather false picture.
3: False picture? I'll be responsible for any false picture. Just print the article. I'll be able to defend it. I thought you were my brother's political opponent.
1: Certainly, but it'd be political suicide for me to print your article. We can fight the election on other issues.
3: You've got a chance to blast the mayor right out of office, and you won't use it.
1: Thomas, what chance would my party or my paper have publicizing this and jeopardizing the future of the town? I might as well get my razor and cut my own...
3: Print my article as a handbill. Leave it out of your paper. I'll pay the cost.
1: No, I wouldn't touch it in any form.
3: Halstead, you said you were fighting for truth and freedom.
2: Thomas, prepare yourself for another surprise. Mr. Halstead is going to print an article I'm going to write for him, presenting the real situation.
3: May I kiss the bride? Which of you is the bride? I'll hire a hall to speak the truth. And I'll parade the streets with a drum and shout the truth. You won't shut me up. I'll call a public meeting. I will. I'll hire a hall.

0: Could I have your attention, please? Will the meeting please come to order? It's a quarter past, and so I think I'll begin. I see that some of my enemies are present in the audience. Good. Tonight they'll see how truth can win out.
1: Just a moment.
0: Mr. Larson...
1: I think we ought to elect a chairman first.
0: No, that's not necessary, Mr. Larson. This is my meeting.
2: I think so, too. As mayor, I think we should have a chairman.
0: Your Honor, I'm only going to deliver a lecture. We don't need a chairman.
2: Ladies and gentlemen, Dr. Stockman's lecture might lead to a hot and heavy discussion. We need a presiding officer.
3: Yeah, chairman, the mayor's right. Let's have a chairman.
4: I vote we have a chairman.
5: There was the proper way.
6: Doctor, the general wish of the meeting seems to be that a chairman should be elected.
0: Well, it's... let the meeting have its way.
1: I nominate the mayor.
2: Thank you. Thank you, friends, but I'd like to decline, if you don't mind, for various reasons. There is a man here, though, who I think will be acceptable to all of you. The president of the Taxpayers Association, Mr. Larson.
1: Well, since my fellow citizens want it, very well, I'll take the chair.
4: Well, then get up there on the platform.
1: Yes. And now, as chairman, I'd like to say a few words.
4: He always does.
1: I'm a quiet and peaceful man who believes in discreet moderation and in moderate discretion. Anybody who knows me knows that.
3: You tell him, Larson.
1: You bet. I have learned in the school of life and experience that moderation is the most valuable virtue a citizen can possess, especially in these times.
2: Here.
1: I would therefore suggest to our esteemed fellow citizen, Dr. Thomas Stockman, who has called this meeting on his own initiative, that he should keep strictly within the bounds of moderation.
7: Three cheers for the Moderation Society.
1: No interruptions, gentlemen. Gentlemen, please. I see the mayor has his hand up. Yes, you have something to say, sir?
2: Mr. Chairman, in consideration of the close family relationship between myself and the present medical officer of Health Resort Enterprises, I'd rather not have had to say anything this evening. But my official position with regard to the resort and my concern for the vital interests of the town in general force me to put forward the motion. I'm sure none of you want any unreliable and exaggerated accounts of the sanitary condition of the resort and the town spread around. Therefore, I should like to move that this meeting vote not to permit the medical officer to give his proposed lecture.
0: Not permit me? What trick is this?
1: Doctor, please, do not interfere with our meeting.
0: But it's my meeting.
1: Doctor, you're out of order.
0: Well, I... Very well, go ahead.
2: Ladies and gentlemen, in my statement published in the press, I presented the facts, the truth to the public, so that every fair-minded citizen could form his own judgment on the issue. It's pretty obvious the medical officer's insinuations are an insult to the leading and most highly respected citizens of this community. But more important than that, his proposals would saddle every taxpayer in this community with increased taxes. Do you want that?
1: Order! Quiet! Order! Order! I must say that I agree with the mayor. No one doubts the good intentions of the doctor. But when it ends up being an increased burden on the taxpayers, as it would be in this case, and I, for one, although I've always admired him, will see Dr. Stockman hanged before I will go along with him in this matter. Mr. Hobstad, you may speak, Mr. Hobstad.
6: I, too, feel called upon to explain my position as editor of the People's Messenger. Now, Dr. Stockman's agitations for greater health measures in the town seemed to be gaining a certain amount of sympathy at first, so I supported them impartially, as is the policy of our paper. In this issue, too, we were going to support the doctor. But then we began to suspect that we'd allowed ourselves to be misled by misrepresentation of the facts.
0: Misrepresentation? How do you know? You haven't even heard the facts.
1: Doctor, please don't interrupt.
6: As you know, my paper, The People's Messenger, on broad international questions sometimes goes quite far. Really quite advanced. But in dealing with purely local matters, experience has shown that a newspaper ought to proceed with a certain caution.
3: You can say that again.
6: Now, it's pretty obvious in the matter before us that our health officer, Dr. Stockman, has public opinion against him. Now, what's an editor's first and most obvious duty, gentlemen? Isn't it to print what the readers want? And isn't it up to him to work persistently and conscientiously for the welfare of those whose opinions he represents, his readers, the public?
5: Yeah.
6: Or is it possible that I am mistaken in that?
1: Right, Hoxton. You better print what we believe in.
6: Yeah, sure.
4: I never liked your paper.
6: You have no idea. You have no idea what a severe struggle it's been for me to break with Stockman, a man who's been my friend.
7: Hey! Stockman, did you break with the mayor or the doctor?
6: But my duty to you forced me to break with Dr. Stockman.
1: I will now put the mayor's proposition to a vote that the medical officer not be permitted to lecture.
0: There isn't any need. Tonight, I have no intention of dealing with all that filth down at the resort. I've got something else to speak about.
7: Mr. Chairman, I'm a taxpayer, and so consequently, I have a right to speak too. And my absolute, unswerving, and inconceivable opinion.
3: Shut up!
0: I call the meeting. Am I going to be allowed to speak?
1: Dr. Stockman will address the meeting.
0: I'd like to have seen anyone a few days ago. They had to silence me, as has been done tonight. I'd have defended my sacred right to speak as a man, like a... Well, I let the issue of the prisoner's condition of the water pass. I have something more important to say to you. I've thought and pondered a great deal these last few days. Pondered over so many things that my head's almost burst. But I got it straightened out at last. I've made a discovery much bigger than that piddling matter about our polluted water supply.
3: I thought you weren't going to talk about the result.
0: I have discovered that our moral life is poisoned. Our moral life and the whole fabric of our society is founded on lies.
3: Is that so?
1: I suggest the speaker moderate his language.
0: I have always loved my hometown. When I was up north, I thought a lot about it. I wanted to do something for this place and the people here. So I worked out the plan for making a health resort out of it.
3: Yeah, it was your idea, but you didn't work out the plan.
1: Quiet!
0: Well, when I had the chance to come home at last, I thought I was very lucky. That's all I wanted, to be back here and to be of public service to this community.
4: Be quiet!
0: Yesterday, my eyes were opened, and for the first time, I realized the enormous corruption of the authorities.
8: Mr. Chairman, I object to the phrase enormous corruption.
1: By virtue of my authority as chairman of this meeting...
0: It's willing to catch me up on a phrase, Mr. Larson. Perhaps I should say the bone-headedness of the leading citizens of this town. They stand in the way of every independent and intelligent man, whichever way he turns. And what I'd like best to see is every blessed one of them kicked right out.
1: Doctor, please try to be tactful in your language.
0: All right, I won't say anything more about our leading citizens. They're not the greatest danger and most terrifying enemy of truth and freedom.
3: Who that?
1: Yeah,
3: who?
1: Name them.
0: Yes, naming them, I'll name them. That is precisely the discovery I made yesterday. The most dangerous enemy to truth and freedom is the majority of the people. You, all of you, now you know.
3: Come on, you should be arrested
4: by the guys.
3: Right.
4: Retraction! Retraction!
3: Yeah.

0: This is Studio One at CBS, presenting as its third broadcast in a new series of hour-length dramas, An Enemy of the People by Henrik Ibsen. We present the second half of An Enemy of the People.
1: As chairman, I urgently request the speaker to withdraw the ill-considered remark he made a moment ago.
2: No. No, I'm sorry. It's the majority in this town denies me my freedom and tries to keep me from speaking the truth.
3: The majority always has right on its side. Are we not taught so in school?
2: And truth, too. That is one of those political lies you leaders have used to blind the... Oh, don't you see? The majority never has right on its side. Never, I say.
4: Talking against the majority. No.
2: Wait. Wait, let me finish. Let me finish what I was going to say.
4: No.
2: There is a kind of right. The majority has on its side a broad, general right. But when we get down to specific truths and specific rights, then the minority is to be listened to and believed. I have spent my life studying preventive medicine and dealing in community health problems. And I tell you that the water here at the resort is teeming with disease. But you don't want to believe me.
5: You won't talk about that.
3: Yeah, lay off that.
2: But that is the subject. That is the subject I'm an expert in. And you won't listen to me.
3: Why, should we?
5: I've got that money.
2: Look, won't you admit that there are some men in their own fields who have climbed far, far above the rest of us? They are fighting for truths newly born. They are right, and we, the majority, are wrong. Let's not shout them down and throw bricks at them just because they deny what we believe. Let's seek them out and listen to them. There are men who have discovered new truths about money, our minds, our emotions, food, the elements, the cooperation, language. Those men could lead us down new streets, out of our mental, physical, and spiritual slums.
3: In other words, what you're advocating is a revolution.
2: Yes. Yes, of course I am. A revolution against the lie that the majority is always right. What sort of truth does the majority now hold? A truth that the fighters at the outposts held in the days of our grandfathers. The fighters at the outposts now no longer approve them. Truths don't last forever. No community can live a healthy, vigorous, human, and humane life if it is nourished only on dried-up truths, on lies.
6: Instead of standing up there using vague generalities, tell us what these dried-up truths are.
3: Yeah.
2: You should know, Mr. Hofstad. Most of the tired truths that have become lies are in your paper, The People's Messenger. When problems are far away and can't affect you, your heart bleeds for humanity.
6: Hofstad, bleeding for humanity.
2: But when the problems are close up in your own town, that's something else again.
6: Prove it, Dr. Stockman.
2: You didn't want to hurt your paper circulation or scare your advertisers. It was just in private you like to brag to me about your social conscience.
6: That's a lie.
7: Yes, it's a lie. He has no social conscience.
2: The people's messenger preaches broad-mindedness and morality, but deals in their opposites. It makes headlines out of rumors. And if a rumor is false, it prints a retraction on page 5. But the truth can never catch up to a lie. The paper condemns a horrible crime, but delights in it with detailed pictures and columns of copy. It points out the ignorance, poverty, and ugly conditions of life in some far-off place, but ignores them here in this town.
5: Mr. Chairman! I move that you direct the speaker to sit down.
6: Hey, hey, second that. No, no, let him speak.
2: I'll get it published somewhere. I'll spread it all over the country.
3: It almost seems as if Dr. Stockman's intentions are to ruin this town, exterminate it.
2: Yes, my hometown means so much to me that I'd rather exterminate it than see it flourish on a lie.
6: All he knows is hate. He's a public enemy.
2: You'll end up by infecting the whole country. Better to cut out the infection now, the festering sore. Exterminate the people.
5: You're talking like an owl.
8: Don't go here.
5: Enemy of the people. people.
8: We've heard enough.
6: There, Doctor. There is the voice of the people.
5: Yes, yes.
9: He's an enemy of the people.
5: He hates the people.
9: And his country.
6: Enemy of the people.
1: Please, order. Order. I have something to say. Order. Order. Quiet. Please. Both as a citizen and as an individual, I'm profoundly shocked by what I've just had to listen to. And in the light of recent world events...
10: You've heard the truth from me, Larson.
1: That's what you think. I have my own views. Ladies and gentlemen, I'm sorry to... I'm obliged to subscribe to the opinion I've just heard from the audience, my fellow citizens. And I propose that we put on record our opinion. I will entertain a resolution from the floor.
11: Mr. Chairman.
1: Yes, Mr. Mayor.
11: Resolved. This meeting is of the opinion that Dr. Thomas Stockman, medical officer of the resort, is an enemy of the people.
5: I second that.
1: I pray.
2: Oh, you fools! I tell you that I call this meeting. You can't...
1: We cannot hear you now, Doctor. You're out of order. A formal vote is about to be taken. Now a show of hands, please. All those against the resolution, those against... One, two, three, four. Is your hand up or down? Down. Four, five, six, seven...
2: I thank the few of you who...
1: Now, all those in favor of the resolution, raise your hand. This meeting of citizens declares Dr. Thomas Stockman to be an enemy of the people. Meeting is adjourned.
2: Wait! You'll hear more from this enemy of the people before he leaves you behind him. I'm not so forgiving as you might think. You won't find me saying, I forgive you. For you know not what you do.
1: It is a blasphemous comparison, Dr. Stockman.
5: He's threatening us now, is he? That's running out of time.

0: here. Thomas. Oh, dear, what can they do? They followed you home.
1: Don't worry, Catherine. They won't do any more than break the windows.
0: Oh.
1: These stones.
0: Another one.
1: And that stone, too. Where did it go to?
0: Thomas, get away from the window.
1: I'll keep these stones. Leif and Morton will look at them every day, and when they grow up, they'll inherit them as mementos of this.
0: Oh, Thomas, your pants are ripped.
1: I did that getting away from those people.
0: The best pants you've got.
1: I'll have to remember in the future when I go out to fight for freedom and truth never to wear my best pants.
0: Oh, Thomas.
1: Oh, sorry. That's probably the last one.

0: Hello?
1: Oh, good morning. Is this Dr. Thomas Stockman?
0: Good morning, yes.
1: This is Mr. Hedberg, your landlord.
0: Oh, hello. What can I...
1: I thought I'd better phone you and explain. You see, I am in a dependent position. I don't like to do this, but... Well, I hope you'll understand, Doctor.
0: Understand what?
1: I'm sending you notice to vacate.
0: Your what?
1: I'm forced to ask you to leave your... my house. It's nothing to do with me. It's nothing personal, Doctor. I want you to understand... public opinion compels me to...
0: Yes.
1: I don't dare offend certain influential people in the party I belong.
0: No. No, of course, Mr. Hedberg. I see. Thank you for calling.
1: Well, Doctor...
0: Goodbye. Landlord, we'll be getting a notice in tomorrow's mail, Catherine, to move out of here.
2: Move out?
0: Not wasting any time getting things organized against the enemy of the people.
2: Oh, now that's ridiculous. Who thought up that name? You've never been that. You can't be, Thomas.
0: Oh, don't be too sure, Catherine. To be called an ugly name, enemy of the... Sticking here in the pit of my stomach, eating away and nothing
2: I... Thomas, dear, you... You were a bit reckless.
0: No. No, most of the things I said, I believe. They're true. Maybe I did get carried away at the last. But I get so mad at the people. I expect so much of them, and I'm always disappointed. I shocked them, didn't I? Maybe that's not bad to jar them a bit so they won't be so sure of everything. If someone can get them to doubt and wonder and try to find out, then maybe we'll be able to stumble through. I keep hoping...

0: Father. What are you doing out in the garden?
1: Wally, what are you doing home from school so early? In the middle of
0: Father, I've lost my position as a teacher. I've been dismissed.
1: They're taking this out on you, too.
0: Mrs. Busk was given the unpleasant job. And I know it hurt her to have to tell me, but she didn't dare keep me on. She said her own job was at stake. So my holidays this year start very early.
1: She didn't dare either. That's lovely.
0: Suddenly, very suddenly, they decide I've been corrupting the youth of our town. Some of the things I've said in class. Well, that was the reason given.
1: They were right. Most of the stuff they tell you to teach in school corrupts the students.
0: Isn't it wonderful, Dad? We're both a couple of rebels. I like it.
1: Yes, but that's enough, Polly. Let's not pretend it isn't serious. You better go inside and tell your mother the news. But don't let her know you're enjoying it. I wish I were, but I'm aware of all that's behind it.

0: You might as well know the whole situation, Thomas. From now on, don't expect any private medical practice in this town either.
1: And who do you think you are to... Why do you say that?
0: The Taxpayers Association is circulating a petition asking people to pledge not to employ you because of the way you insulted the town.
1: Huh. Public-minded Larson's little group.
0: Thomas, it might be advisable for you to leave the place for a little while.
1: Yes, that would be convenient, wouldn't it?
0: Yes. Then, when you've had 6 months to think things over, maybe you could persuade yourself to write a few words of apology, admitting your error.
1: And I might be reappointed to my old position.
0: It's not impossible.
1: But, tell me, what about public opinion?
0: Oh, public opinion is easy to mold. But we'll need an admission from you that you made a mistake.
1: Oh, so that's it. Same old pattern. No, I won't do it. I'll never do it. You have nothing but contempt for the people, have you, Peter? They're nothing to you. Public opinion is easy to mold. Still, you mouth a lot of phrases about how right and independent the people are. And they eat it up. You're respected and trusted. Ah, and voted for. Peter Stockman, the people's choice. But the party's choice first. Your party's a fine sausage machine. It mashes up all sorts of heads together into the same mincemeat. Fatheads and blockheads all in one mash. And they all have the same opinion. And isn't that convenient? One of their unanimous opinions is that they think for themselves.
0: I suppose you think Hofstede's party would give the individual the freedom to...
1: No, not Hofstede's. No,
0: well, at least you've got that much sense in you. Now, Thomas, if you only had sense enough to sign a retraction, a man with a family has no right to act like
1: no
0: this.
1: No right? There's only one thing a free man has no right to do. No right to foul himself with filth. No right to do anything that would justify his spitting in his own face.
0: Then go ahead and spit. You and your righteousness. I know about your cheap, slippery dealings with Morton Callum, your father-in-law. You, an idealist.
1: And I... What do you mean?
0: You know what I mean. If you don't, you ought to.

0: Thomas! Hey, Thomas! What's your hurry?
1: Oh, Mr. Callum, I was just on my way over to your place.
0: I yelled at you half a dozen times.
1: Yes, lucky I ran into you. Look here, my brother Peter's just been talking
0: Peter.
1: To me.
0: Peter? I didn't think he would. Not after that meeting.
1: He accused you and me of some slippery dealings. Have any idea what he's trying to...
0: Slippery dealings? Nothing. It's just a straight matter of business.
1: What's a straight matter of business?
0: Oh, let Peter talk. He's just whining because we're smarter than he is, eh, Thomas? Here, look. Look what I've got here. Just on my way over to the bank. Put them in my safe deposit box.
1: Oh, but these are stock certificates of the Health Resort Corporation.
0: Yes, they weren't hard to get today. And cheap, Thomas.
1: You've been buying them?
0: As many shares as I could pay for.
1: But, Mr. Callum, you know the state of affairs
0: look,
1: of the...
0: Thomas, now, if you behave reasonably, you can soon put the resort back on its feet again. I've invested most of my savings in these shares. Stock your Catherine, Polly, and the boys will get when I pass on.
1: Oh, no, no,
0: meanwhile,
1: you shouldn't have...
0: I can net a nice profit on them if you just...
1: If I what?
0: If you just say that on further investigation you find there's no pollution from my tannery.
1: But there is.
0: You can say that there isn't. Now, look, Thomas, your family will need the money from these shares. You'll probably never make much.
1: Not at the rate I'm going.
0: Well, then, if you still insist that my tannery is poisoning the resort, it'll be exactly the same as tearing the flesh of your own wife and children.
1: Why couldn't you have consulted me before you went and bought those shares? They're just trash.
0: Trash? Yes, yes. If you stick to your mad idea, these shares won't be worth much.
1: Why have you put me in such a position? You know I'm very concerned about my family's welfare. They've gone without so much for so long.
0: Well, it's up to you whether these shares become worthless. Now, just a word from you, Thomas.
1: Oh, that's what you are. My father-in-law, too, deals only in money.
0: Come. I know you're upset, so I won't demand an answer this minute, but I must know one way or the other what you intend to do by 2 o'clock this afternoon.
1: 2 o'clock this afternoon?
0: Yes. If it's no, well, I'll have to work out some way of unloading, and your family won't get a cent from me.
1: Thank you.

0: Upstart, the newspaper owner, to see you. Says it's important. Shall I tell him to go along to your study or...
1: Oh, Tommy.
2: After what's happened, you actually dare to come into my home?
1: Well, I've got something important. I can understand you're put out with me, Thomas, for my attitude at the meeting.
2: Pretty contemptible.
1: What else could I do?
2: You didn't dare do anything else.
1: Why didn't you give me a hint ahead of time?
2: A hint of what?
1: What was behind it all?
2: Will you please leave us, Polly?
0: Of course, Dad.
2: Now, what are you driving at?
1: Oh, you know.
2: I don't know.
1: Thomas, don't you think it would have been smarter to get somebody else besides your father-in-law go around buying up shares of health resort enterprises? Someone who wouldn't have been linked with you and you shouldn't have come out personally and attacked the resort? Could have been done anonymously, just as effectively. I know about these things. You should have consulted me first, Thomas.
2: Is it possible?
1: You've got to be more...
2: What do you want?
1: I'm willing to put my paper, the People's Messenger, at your disposal.
2: What about public opinion? Aren't you afraid of the storm that'll break over our heads?
1: Oh, we'll ride it out. But you'll have to be ready to change your tack as soon as your mudslinging's done its work.
2: And my father-in-law and I have got hold of all the shares for next to nothing.
1: Your reason for wanting to get control of the resort is mainly scientific, I'm sure.
2: Oh, huh? Of course. And we'll tinker with the drainage pipes a little and dig up a bit of the shore, and it won't cost the town a nickel. But then... Ah! That'll be all right, eh?
1: Sure, with the People's Messenger behind you.
2: But, Halstead, I should apologize for asking such a question, but... What do you get out of this?
1: Well, to be honest with you, Thomas, I'd prefer to help you without getting anything out of it. But the People's Messenger's in a rather shaky financial state, not going very well, you see. And I'd hate to see it fold up now when there's so much work to be done here in a political way.
2: Naturally. And it'd be an awful blow for such a friend of the people as you. But I am an enemy of the people. Remember that? Now get out! Go on, get out before I strangle you.
1: Wait, Stockman!
2: I am an enemy of the people! I am an enemy of the people.

0: Dad, what's wrong?
1: Oh, it's nothing, nothing.
0: Thomas, what was all that shouting about?
1: I'll tell you later. I've got to make a phone call first, right away.
2: Thomas, the two boys have come home from school, too. They were fighting with the other kids.
0: Yeah, but the other kids started it.
3: Hello?
1: Hello, Mr. Callum?
3: Yes, Thomas?
1: It's 2 o'clock. My answer, no. No, no! What was that about the boys?
4: Hello.
0: Here they come.
2: That was a strange conversation with Father.
1: What are Leif and Morton doing out of school at this hour? Don't tell me they're not...
0: Daddy, we have to stay home for a couple of days.
5: Yeah, we got in a fight.
1: Good. Good. Well, that wipes the slate clean. The whole family's kicked out.
2: Oh, I guess the only thing we can do is move to another town.
1: No, I'll be hanged if we're going away. This is where the fight's going to be, and this is where we're going to come out on top. We'll get another roof over our head somewhere in this town, and then I'll go to work.
0: But you haven't got your health resort appointment anymore. And if they won't let you carry on private practice...
1: I've got the poor people to fall back on, haven't I? Those that don't pay anything. After all, they need me most. And I'll preach to them in and out of season.
2: Oh, now, Thomas, you know how far you get with your preaching. The last few days...
1: Now, Catherine, don't be silly. Am I going to be run out by stupid public opinion? No, thank you. I'll stay.
0: What are we going to do for money?
1: I don't know, and I don't care. We'll have bills instead. I want to drum into the heads of these people that the majority is an enemy of freedom, that party politics strangle every young and vigorous truth, that considerations of expediency turn morality and justice upside down, and that it'll all end in chaos or tyranny. Oh, I know, I'll be vindicated on the issue of the contaminated water when an epidemic breaks out. I'll be needed then. But will they get the significance? Will they see a larger pattern? Hey, Morton, what's that?
2: Morton, have you got a black eye?
0: Oh, no, that's just dirt.
2: That's not dirt.
0: Well, sure it is, Mom.
1: So you two kids got kicked out of school, eh?
5: Just a couple of days, Dad.
1: No. You're never going to set foot in that school again?
0: No more school?
5: We can play all the time?
2: Thomas,
1: I'll educate them myself. You won't learn a blessed thing.
0: Oh, boy.
1: But I'll make progressive and high-minded men out of you. You can help me, Polly.
2: Not afraid I might corrupt them.
1: But two young children aren't enough for a school. We'll get a dozen more. Kids who hang around the streets. Kids that our solid citizens ignore. Unless they steal something. I'm going to experiment here. Might come across some exceptional heads.
0: What are we going to do when we all become progressive and high-minded men?
1: Drive the wolves out of the country.
2: If they don't drive you out, Morton.
1: Drive me out? Now, Catherine, when I'm the strongest man in the town, I'll go further than that. I'm the strongest man in the whole world.
0: Gee, are you, Daddy? Are you stronger than...
1: Shh! You mustn't tell anyone just yet. This is a secret. But I've made a great discovery.
2: Oh, no, no, Thomas, not another one.
1: Yes, come in close. This is it. The strongest man in the world is the man who stands most alone.

0: Tonight from Studio One, you have heard Fletcher Markle's production of An Enemy of the People by Henrik Ibsen. The adaptation was prepared by Len Peterson, and the original music composed and conducted by Alexander Semler.
1: Now, for your interest, may a producer now introduce the principals of the cast. Featured tonight is Dr. Thomas Stockman.
2: Mavor Moore.
1: As Peter, his brother.
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The Czech writer, Karel Čapek, is perhaps best remembered for his early robot drama, but he also wrote various other works, including crime fiction. 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Now, on HistoryRadio.org, Michael Henrik Wynne reads, The Living Flame. This is one of the better-known stories that Karel Čapek wrote in collaboration with his brother, Joseph.

0: A certain Manuel M.L. had lived the greater part of his youth in a southern seaport. He seemed to lack nothing that could make him happy. He enjoyed everything which his youth and his native town offered to him, was respected by men and loved by women, and by his friends also, and everyone who knew him thought him a lucky man. But he himself often thought that something was wanting, that his happiness was not real. Something of weariness and a dead weight was mingled therein, and this oppressed his mind with melancholy. Perhaps he was dissatisfied with himself for living as he did, instead of living a life which he was not able clearly to imagine. Probably the reason was that he was living in a place where the inhabitants breathe the golden dust of far-off countries and look out on the blue sea which stirs all their longings, and where with a single step they can tear themselves away and sail to wherever they like. Perhaps Manuel was not distinctly conscious of all this, but only felt a secret restlessness and a general longing, of which he did not know whence it came or how to satisfy it. One evening he went out to walk through the streets of his native town. Darkness had gathered, and Manuel went alone and without a set purpose. He walked until he came to the harbour, where he stood still on a quay. The water was splashing gently, and a cool breeze was blowing from the sea. Large ships, with their sails furled, were bobbing up and down and rubbing their flanks together with a crunching sound. In the centre rode a ship larger than the others, and boats with twinkling lights were dancing around it. The thought suddenly occurred to Manuel, how would it be if I were to take sail for India? He stood looking at the dark water and black ship. Suppose I took sail for India, he repeated. At that moment he was joined by two men. One was of a fantastically great stature, the other was black. Sir, said the large one, have you ever known a swallow or a kite to fly as high as a man with the help of God will sail? The world, sir, consists or is composed of distances and directions. Your wife, your neighbours, and your house are all an annoyance to you. You are weary of your good fortune and your disappointment in your life. But in strange countries you will have neither wife, nor neighbour, nor house. You will be living between the four points of the compass, and every direction is open, like a high road, waiting to be taken by you. Therefore leave your prison, O man, and lock the door behind you. You will then understand and praise the exquisite wisdom which created so many directions and such great distances, proving the true might and miraculous power of God. Amen. At the end of every direction, said the negro, there are peoples and islands superior to everything else. Somewhere in the world you'll find such wonderful things that you would fain forget all that you've known. And yet somewhere else there are still more beautiful things. You will never come to the end of them. There are moreover cases, said the large one, of people who settle in those strange parts where they become governors or despots, grow immensely rich, and enjoy every woman in the country or island. Some parts are also uninhabited by neither man nor beast. Nothing exists there but God's freedom. Yet man's real freedom is not found in one place, but in the whole world. While they were talking, they had their eyes perpetually on the ship, which was making ready with unfurling sails like a bird which opens its wings to prepare for a flight. A bell rang loud and long. Then the two men grudgingly stepped into their boat and begged Manuel, commend us to the protection of God, noble sir. Where are you going? Asked Manuel. To hell, noble sir, said the white man, pushing off the boat with his foot. To both the Indies, said the black one. Suppose I came with you, cried Manuel, and jumped into the middle of the boat. It rocked violently. The negro rowed with powerful strokes, and they struck against the flank of the large craft. They were no sooner on board than she moved off and out into the open sea. It was thus that Manuel became a sailor for the rest of his life. They took their course along the coast of Tunis, Egypt, Arabia, and both the Indies, but Manuel did not sojourn long in any place, and when the ship returned to Europe, he went aboard another and sailed off again. The seasons and years went by, but he did not return home. He survived the foundering of several ships, the death of many of his companions. He recovered from malaria and other fevers, and from poisoning through swamps and insects. He received wounds which were healing, while his countrymen gave him up for dead. But nowhere did Manuel find rest or lasting content. He settled nowhere, but preferred to make a miserable livelihood out of roaming land and seas. His errant life never gave him what he was hungering for, and his passion drove him on and on until he was old and worn with the hardships of his toils and unable to withstand death any longer. Because he was poor and no one asks a tramp any questions or takes him in, Manuel lay down in the road to die. But it was not ordained that he should die like the beasts of the field, nor like the ordinary man, for he was taken to the hospital of the Brothers of Mercy. There he was put in a large ward, and above his head were written his name and the name of the illness of which he was destined to die. His hands were folded across his chest, and he was asleep. When he awoke, a young brother came to his bedside and said, "Sir, a man who is dangerously ill does not know what may befall him, but even for those who are in health, it is better to confess themselves and cleanse their souls of all that troubles them. Will you repent and confess, and refresh your soul with the sweet solace of redemption?"
1: "I will," said Manuel,
0: "for I have ever gladly tasted of all refreshment and sweetness which it fell to my lot to enjoy." Then the pious brother hurried off to his superior, who was a famous confessor, and told him that there was a man lying ill in the hospital, who bore the character of being a heathen, and that he might now perhaps be converted and brought to confess and repent. And the priest went to Manuel and addressed him kindly, "My dear son, I have been told that your hours are numbered, and that you are willing to pour out your soul before God and give him an account of your deeds." He further talked eloquently of confession, and that it was well for us to look at life as a whole before leaving it, and recapitulate our deeds, so that Manuel began truly to long to confess himself, and beg the priest to give ear to him.
2: "Weigh your deeds well," said the priest, "and remember all. Is your illness no hindrance to you, and are you sufficiently in your senses not to forget important things?"
3: "Never have I seen my life more clearly and more completely than at this moment," said Manuel.
0: The confessor was glad to find so much humility in him, bade the others leave the room, and sat down at his bedside to listen. Manuel asked,
3: "In what order shall I confess, according to time, place, or my actions?"
2: "As it comes most easily to you," said the priest, "but I should prefer the actions. I see that you are a sensible man, and I approve your submission to God's will. Happy is he who takes leave of life without fear and without reproaches, when he is about to start for the great journey into a better world."
3: "My life," repeated Manuel, "has been full of labor. Therefore I am looking forward to a long rest and sleep. And I do not dread the grave, for it will be a bed without mosquitoes, nor the darkness, for it hides neither thieves nor snakes. Nevermore shall I live on the enchanting islands I have seen, nor hear the lovely songs I have heard, but I shall sleep and dream of what I have loved, and I shall forget nothing, not one of the things that I have seen."
0: Manuel sat up in his bed and continued, "There are so many experiences, and the story of my life is so long that I do not know where to begin, or how to manage or to omit nothing that is important. And how could I ever describe the beauty of all I have seen and felt? Surely man is just to his life when he is about to die, and at this moment all my deeds and experiences may seem to me of equally great importance and consequences. It was more important that I left my native town, and it was more important that I never returned to it, but remained in strange lands, that I was drawn on, and that the desire for roaming never and nowhere left me. How could I tell you all that has happened to me? I know every part of the world, all the islands and continents, and all the peoples inhabiting them. I need only shut my eyes, and my mind is filled with visions of which you will never be able to imagine the like. All the songs of this world, all the dances and kisses, all the characteristic towns, curious groves and blossoms, and all the other things of which the world is made up.
3: I should like to celebrate all the women of different countries, praising them according to their colour, their bodies and dresses, all that differentiates them and all that they have in common. I have experienced most of the sicknesses which different climates generate, and I've often been a prisoner and have escaped. But even when I was not a captive, even though I might be resting beneath palm trees in the most lovely parts of the world, my only longing and desire was to escape and go yet farther afield, so that I flew to fresh distances.
2: Sailor, said the priest, I do not ask what you have been and what you have seen, but what deeds you have done, and what there was of good and bad in your roaming life.
3: My deeds, said Manuel, were various, according to the various countries in which I sojourned. But I am certain that I have done not everything which I had occasion to do. Sometimes I was so rich that I did not know the extent of my fortune. Sometimes I was naked. I did not possess so much as a stick to drive away snakes or wicked monkeys. At other times, it is true, I used my stick on the obstinate backs of slaves, and I would lean upon them, when all the people bowed before me in the bazaars and in the streets. But for much the greatest part of my life, I myself have served others and carried loads like a camel.
2: All that, the priest said impatiently, is no doubt very interesting. But now God is bidding to you to confess your grosser sins, such as murder, violence, rape or theft, and also immorality, debauchery, lying and cheating, also gambling and swearing, hurting the undefended, the godlessness, want of faith. Confess not only to your sinful action, but also where you have sinned in words and thoughts against the law and against virtue.
3: No doubt I have committed deeds of that description too, said Manuel. And if it is so very important that you should know, I will tell you that I have killed both in defence and also in offence. After all the rules of the game, and with much skill. If you ask me about immorality, I could describe to you the many different women I have met. Each one was like a fresh landscape, or an undiscovered island on which you set foot in wonder, curiosity. There are details in themselves worth telling, and strange enough, but at this moment they do not seem important to me. I'm wondering much more, and pondering about it, though the thought of the distances I was going to traverse made me shudder because they were so great. Yet I joyfully and unhesitatingly threw myself into them as into an abyss.
2: The priest sighed and said, You would do better to repent of your sins and be forgiven by God before you go to be judged. But Manuel answered,
3: I repent nothing that I've done. My life has been one single purpose, and what there has been of good or bad beside that, I do not know. I think it was of great consequence that I should have gone in every direction of this world, sailed to every quarter, and on my way seen all the oceans and continents. Is it not of the greatest importance that I should have known so many blessed and so many unblessed places, and discovered ever fresh wonders and deeps?
4: Fear the last judgment, cried the priest loudly and angrily.
3: It would have been just and meet, said Manuel, to apply to my life not the judgment of what is good or bad, but how great have been the distances I've traversed. But now, alas, I'm lying on my beam's end, like a ship that has foundered and can roam no further.
4: Go to hell, then, pig of a sailor, cried the priest. I've never seen a man so stubborn in his last hour. A terrible curse must be upon you that you can speak thus.
2: So saying, he hurried away.
3: Oh, priest, Manuel called after him, I do not understand what you want of me.
2: The priest had gone, and Manuel turned towards the wall of sleep. He dreamt that he was walking through the streets of a town, without knowing why or whither, until he was surprised to find himself standing by the water's edge of a harbour. The water was dark, gently plashing against the flanks of black ships which seemed abandoned, with the exception of the one in the centre,
0: from the deck of which lights were glimmering and boats were dancing around it. Two men were standing close to him. They were whispering to each other, but Manuel tried in vain to remember who they were, nor could he catch a single word of their conversation, although they were speaking his own language. While they were talking, a powerful bell began to ring from the ship. It was clamorous and persistent. Then the two men got into the boat reluctantly, and hesitatingly as they went, Manuel asked,
3: "Where are you going?"
0: One of them said distinctly, so that Manuel understood, "To hell."
3: "Supposing I went with you," cried Manuel,
0: seized by a passionate desire, and jumped into the middle of the boat. The boat drew near to the ship. Water and darkness melted into one, and Manuel himself was drawn into the unreality and phantasmagoria. The brother who was sitting by his bedside had been sure for some little time that Manuel was dead. He prayed over him. Then he went off to fetch water to wash him, and a shroud.

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0: Now, on historyradio.org, She Stoops to Conquer, by Oliver Goldsmith. This is the Great Plays production, from 1939.
1: Great Plays. The National Broadcasting Company presents Great Plays, a series of famous plays selected to show the development of drama from the sunrise performances in ancient Athens down to the contemporary theater. We're privileged to have with us Mr. Burns Mantle, outstanding American drama critic and known throughout the country for his yearly volume of Broadway's best plays. He will act as commentator at today's production of She Stoops to Conquer, in which Margalo Gilmore is featured as Kate Hardcastle. Ladies and gentlemen, Mr. Mantle.
2: Yes, sir, here we are again, my play-going friends. After a holiday rest, we are starting you home from a grand tour. We have visited with the dramatists of Greece and Italy, of France and Elizabethan England. Now we are back in England. But we have moved out of the 17th and are about to leave the 18th century. As we take up the second series of great plays, we begin our approach to a theater that lies close to the foundation of our own. The play is Oliver Goldsmith's farce, She Stoops to Conquer, which proved the outstanding comedy success of its season in 1772 and 73. It was Goldsmith's second play. His adventures in the theater had not been happy. In fact, any playwright, young or old, who is completely discouraged by his choice of, by his chance of success, should read the Goldsmith story. He was 40 years old before he tried writing for the theater. He had suffered practically all the slings of outrageous fortune. His features had been disfigured by smallpox. He had been a dull student in school. He had run away from college as the result of having staged a wild party in his rooms. He had, following the wishes of his reverend father, taken up the ministry only to be set down by the bishop of his diocese. He had even tried to come to America, but missed the ship. After he had studied medicine and applied for a hospital berth, he had to borrow a suit of clothes in which to take his examinations. He was a resourceful fellow, however. When he failed the examinations, he pawned the clothes. Even with such a start, Goldsmith lived to write what one of his biographers has declared to be the finest poem, the most charming novel, and with one exception, the best comedy of the period. The poem was The Deserted Village, the novel The Vicar of Wakefield, and the comedy She Stoops to Conquer. She Stoops to Conquer was, as I say, Goldsmith's second play. The first, The Good-Natured Man, he wrote in 1768, when he was, as usual, deeply in debt. It was produced at Covent Garden and created an uproar. In those days, drama critics were not confined to a few timid gentlemen sitting in aisle seats. Every member of the audience was a critic. They sat all over the house and did everything but tear up their seats when they were displeased. Now all they tear up is their programs, or perhaps a reputation or two. But when She Stoops to Conquer was produced, the Goldsmith triumph was complete. This time his critics threatened to tear down the house with enthusiasm. And it may interest you to know that a production of this comedy was a part of the inaugural celebration in New York following the election of George Washington. It has several times been revived with distinguished casts. It is a sort of godfather to all the mistaken identity plays that have been written since then. Now, if you are ready, we will get along to Covent Garden, which has long shared with Drury Lane the honor of housing England's greatest theater traditions. The date is March 15, 1773. The lobbies of the great theater are filled with the beauty and fashion of the day. And now the curtain is rising. The scene is a room of Squire Hardcastle's somewhat ancient but lovely home. The squire is expecting a visit from the son of his old friend, Sir Charles Marlowe. He hopes young Marlowe will like his daughter, Kate. Mrs. Hardcastle is scheming to marry her stupid son, Tony, to a Hardcastle niece, Constance Neville. Just now, the Hardcastles are in the midst of a domestic scene that, even after 166 years... has a familiar ring.
3: I vow, Mr. Hardcastle, you're very particular. Is there a creature in the whole country but ourselves that does not take a trip to town now and then to rub off the rust a little?
4: Aye, bring back vanity and affectation that last them the whole year. In my time, the follies of the town crept slowly among us, but now they travel faster than a stagecoach.
3: Aye, your times were fine times indeed. You've been telling us of them for many a long year. Here we live in this old rumbling mansion that looks for all the world like an inn, but that we never see company. Our best visitors are old Mrs. Oddfish, the curate's wife, and little Cripplegate, the lame dancing master. And all our entertainment, your old stories of Prince Eugene and the Duke of Marlborough. Oh, I hate such old-fashioned trumpery.
4: And I love everything that's old. Old friends, old manners, old books, old wine. And I believe, Dorothy, you'll own that I've been pretty fond of an old wife.
3: Oh, Lord, you're forever at your old Dorothy's and your old wives. You may be a Darby, but I'll be no Joan, I promise you. I'm not so old as you'd make me. Add 20 to 20.
4: Let me see. 20 added to 20 makes just 50 and 7.
3: Oh, it's false, Mr. Hardcastle. I was but 20 when I had Tony by Mr. Lumpkin, my first husband. And he's not come to years of discretion yet.
4: No, nor ever will. I dare answer for him. You've taught him finely.
3: No matter. Tony Lumpkin has a good fortune. My son is not to live by his learning. I don't think a boy wants much learning to spend 1,500 a year.
4: Learning, quotha? A mere composition of tricks and mischief.
3: Oh, humour, my dear. Nothing but humour. Come, Mr. Hardcastle, you must allow the boy a little humour.
4: I'd sooner allow him a horse pond. Why, it was but yesterday that he fastened my wig to the back of my chair. And when I went to make a bow, I put my bald head into Mrs. Fizzle's face.
3: And am I to blame? The poor boy was always too sickly. A school would have been his death. When he comes to be a little stronger, who knows what a year or two's Latin may do for him.
4: Latin for him? Cat and a fiddle. No, no. The ale, the house and the stable are the only schools he'll ever go to.
3: Well, I believe we shan't have him long among us. Anybody who looks in his face can see he's consumptive.
4: Aye, if growing too fat be one of the symptoms.
3: He coughs sometimes.
4: Yes, when his liquor goes the wrong way.
3: Oh, I'm absolutely afraid of his lungs.
4: Truly so am I, for he sometimes hoops like a speaking trumpet.
5: Yikes! Oh, yikes!
4: Uh-huh. Oh. Here he comes. Ooh. A very consumptive figure, truly.
3: Tony, where are you going, my charmer?
5: I'm in haste, Mother. I can't stay. The Three Pigeons expects me down every moment.
4: The alehouse, the old place, I thought so.
3: Oh, pray, my dear, disappoint your friends for one night at least.
5: As for disappointing them, I should not so much mind, but I can't abide to disappoint myself.
3: Oh, you shan't go.
5: I will, I tell
3: I
5: you.
3: I say you shan't.
5: We'll see which is the strongest, you or I.
6: Oh, yikes! Yikes!
4: There goes a pair that only spoil each other. But is not the whole age in a combination to drive sense out of doors?
7: Father?
4: There's my pretty darling Kate. The fashions of the times have almost infected her, too. By living a year or two in town, she's as fond of gauze and French frippery as the best of them. Blessings on my pretty innocence. Dressed out as usual, my Kate, eh? Goodness, what a quantity of superfluous silk hast thou got about thee, girl.
7: You know our agreement, sir. You allow me the morning to receive and pay visits and to dress in my own manner. And in the evening I put on my housewife's dress to please you.
4: Well, remember, I insist on the terms of our agreement. And by the by, I believe I shall have occasion to try your obedience this very evening.
7: I protest, sir, I don't comprehend your meaning.
4: To be plain with you, Kate, I expect the young gentleman I've chosen to be your husband from town this very day.
7: Oh!
4: I have his father's letter, in which he informs me that his son is set out, and that he intends to follow himself shortly
7: indeed,
4: after.
7: Indeed, I wish I'd known something of this before.
4: Well, depend on it, child, I'll never control your choice. But Mr. Marlowe is the son of my old friend Sir Charles Marlowe, of whom you've heard me talk so often. The young gentleman has been bred a scholar. I'm told he's a man of an excellent understanding.
7: Is he?
4: Very generous.
7: I believe I shall like him.
4: Young, brave.
7: I'm sure I shall like him.
4: And very handsome.
7: My dear Papa, say no more. He's mine. I'll have him.
4: And to crown all, Kate, he's one of the most bashful and reserved young fellows in all the world.
7: Eh? You've frozen me to death again. That word reserved has undone all the rest of his accomplishments. However, if he be so young, so handsome, and so everything as you mention, I believe I'll have him.
4: Aye, Kate. But there's still an obstacle. It's more than an even wager that he may not have you.
7: My dear Papa, why will you mortify one so? Well, if he refuses, instead of breaking my heart, I'll look out for some less difficult admirer.
4: Bravely resolved. Meantime, I'll go prepare the servants for his reception. As we seldom see company, they want as much training as a company of recruits the first day's muster.
7: Lad, this news of Papa's puts me all in a flutter. Young, handsome, these he puts last. I would put them foremost. Sensible, good-natured, I like that. But then reserved and sheepish, that's much against him. Yet, can't he be cured of his timidity? I wonder.
2: Tony has made good his threat as having a gay time at the Three Pigeons when we walk in on him. It is here Tony meets young Harlow and Hastings, his friend. They are in search of the Hardcastle house, and Tony, being a cut-up, deliberately misdirects them.
8: Let's go, masters, puzzle the brain with grammar and nonsense and learning. Good liquor I stoutly maintain. Genius

0: Ah, come, my boys, drink and be merry, for you pay no reckoning. Well, Stingo, what's the matter?
1: There be two gentlemen in a postchaise at the door. They've lost their way in the forest, and they're talking about Mr. Hardcastle.
0: Sure as can be, one of them must be the gentleman that's coming down to court my sister. Do they seem to be Londoners, landlord?
1: I believe they may. They look like Frenchmen.
0: Then desire them to step this way, and I'll set them right in a twinkling.
1: Yes, Master Tony.
0: Gentlemen, as they mayn't be good enough company to you, be off for a moment, and I'll be with you in the squeezing of a lemon.
1: Step this way, gentlemen, if you please.
2: Oh, what a tedious and comfortable day have we had of it.
3: And all, Marlowe, from that unaccountable reserve of yours. It would not let us inquire more frequently on the way.
2: I own Hastings. I'm unwilling to lay myself under an obligation to everyone I meet and stand the chance of an unmannerly answer.
3: Not likely to receive any answer here.
0: No offense, gentlemen, but I'm told you have been inquiring for one Mr. Hardcastle in these parts.
2: Well?
0: Do you know what part of the country you are in?
3: Not in the least, sir, but shall thank you for information.
0: Nor the way you came?
3: No, sir. But if you can inform us...
0: Why, gentlemen, if you know neither the road you are going...
3: No.
0: Nor where you are, nor the road you came, the first thing I have to inform you is...
3: Yes?
0: That you have lost your way.
2: No. We wanted no ghost to tell us that.
0: Oh, pray, gentlemen, is not this Hardcastle a cross-grained, old-fashioned, whimsical fellow with an ugly face, a daughter, and a pretty son?
3: We have not seen the gentleman, but he has the family you mentioned.
0: The daughter, a tall, traipsing, trolloping, talkative maypole. The son, a pretty, well-bred, agreeable youth that everyone is fond of.
2: Our information differs in this. The daughter is said to be well-bred and beautiful. The son, an awkward booby, reared up and spoiled at his mother's apron strings.
0: Then, gentlemen, all I have to tell you is that you won't reach Mr. Hardcastle's house this night, I believe.
3: Unfortunate.
0: It's a long, dark, boggy, dirty, dangerous way. Stingo!
1: Yes, sir?
0: Tell the gentleman the way to Mr. Hardcastle.
1: Mr.
0: Hardcastle's of Quagmire Marsh. You understand me?
1: Oh, Master Hardcastle. Lackadaisy, my masters, you've come wrong.
3: What?
1: You should have crossed down Squash Lane.
2: Crossed down Squash Lane?
1: Then you were to keep straight forward till you came to where four roads meet.
2: Come to where four roads meet?
0: Aye, but you must be sure to take only one of them.
2: Oh, sir, you're facetious.
0: But then, keeping to the right, you are to go sideways until you come upon Farmer Murren's barn. Coming to the barn, you'll turn to the right, and then to the left, and then to the right above again, till you find out the old mill.
2: Zounds, ma'am, we could as soon find out the longitude.
3: What's to be done, Marlowe?
2: This house promises but a poor reception, though perhaps the landlord can accommodate us.
1: Alack, master, we have but one spare bed in the whole house.
0: And to my knowledge, that's taken up by three lodgers already. Then let me see. What if you go on a mile further, to the Buck's Head? The old Buck's Head on the hill. One of the best inns in the whole country.
1: Master Tony, you be'n sending them to your father's as an inn, be you?
0: You fool. Let them find that out. You only have to keep on straight forward till you come to a large old house by the roadside.
3: Oh.
0: You see a pair of large horns over the door. Now, that's the sign. Drive up the yard and call stoutly about you.
3: Sir, we are obliged to you. The servants can't miss the way.
0: No. But I tell you, though, the landlord is rich and going to leave off business, so he wants to be thought a gentleman saving your presence.
1: A troublesome old blade to... A troublesome old blade, to be sure. But he keeps as good wines and beds as any in the whole county.
2: Well, if he supplies us with these, we shall want nothing further. We'll return to the right, did you say?
0: No. Straight forward. I'll just step myself and show you a piece of the way. That's for you, Stingo.
1: Bless your heart for a sweet, pleasant... damn mischievous son of a... Well, no matter.
4: Young Marlowe and Hastings have found the Hardcastle house, which they accept as an inn, and are being ushered into the parlor by Diggory, an old family servant who is accustomed to receiving unexpected guests. These particular guests make themselves quite at home.
5: Welcome, gentlemen. Very welcome. This way.
3: After the disappointment of the day, welcome once more, Charles, to the comforts of a clean room and a good fire.
5: Aye.
3: Upon a word, a very well-looking house. Antique, but creditable.
2: The usual fate of a large mansion. Having first ruined the master by good housekeeping, it at last comes to levy contributions at an inn.
3: And I suppose we passengers are to be taxed to pay all for these fineries.
2: Travellers, George, must pay in all places. The only difference is that in good inns you pay dearly for luxuries. In bad inns you're fleeced and starved.
3: You have lived pretty much among them. In truth, I've been often surprised that you have seen so much of the world could never quite well, acquire assurance with women.
2: But tell me, George, where could I have learned that assurance you talk of? My life has been chiefly spent away from that lovely part of the creation. I don't know that I was ever familiarly acquainted with a single modest woman, except my mother. But among females of another class, you know...
3: among them, you are impudent enough of all conscience.
2: They are of us, you know.
3: But in the company of women of reputation, I never saw such an idiot, such a trembler. You look for all the world as if you wanted an opportunity of stealing out of the room.
2: Why, man, that's because I do want to steal out of the room.
3: This rate, man, how can you ever expect to marry?
2: Never unless, as among kings and princes, my bride were to be courted by proxy.
3: I pity you. But how do you intend behaving to the lady you are come down to visit at the request of your father?
2: As I behave to all other ladies, bow very low, answer yes or no to all her demands. But for the rest, I don't think I shall venture to look in her face.
3: I'm surprised that one who is so warm a friend can be so cool a lover.
2: Happy men. You have talents and art to captivate any woman, Hastings. I'm doomed to adore the sex and yet to converse with the only part of it I despise. This stammer in my address and this awkward, unprepossessing visage of mine.
6: Gentlemen.
2: Sure, this fellow here to interrupt us.
6: Gentlemen, you are heartily welcome. Which is Mr. Marlowe. Sir, you are heartily welcome.
2: He's got our names from the servants already. We approve your hospitality, sir. I've been thinking, George, of changing our travelling clothes.
6: Oh, I beg, Mr. Marlowe, you'll use no ceremony in this house. This is Liberty Hall, gentlemen. You may do just as you please here.
2: Well, my good friend, if you gave us a glass of punch in the meantime, it would help us to carry on.
6: Punch, sir? This is the most unaccountable kind of modesty I ever met with.
2: Yes, sir, punch. A glass of warm punch after our journey will be comfortable. This is Liberty Hall, you know.
6: Diggory, bring in the punch.
7: Yes, sir, yes, sir. Yes, sir, here it is, sir.
6: Ah, here are the cups, sir. Now, I hope you'll find it to your mind. I've prepared it with my own hands. Will you be so good as to pledge me, sir? Here, Mr. Marlowe, here is to our better acquaintance.
2: Ah, from the excellence of your cup, my old friend, I suppose you have a good deal of business in this part of the country. Warm work now and then at elections, I suppose.
6: Oh, I do stir about a good deal, that's certain, but half the differences of the parish are adjusted in this very parlour.
2: And you have an argument in your cup, old gentleman, better than any in Westminster Hall.
6: Aye, young gentleman. That and a little philosophy.
2: Oh, this is the first time I ever heard of an innkeeper's philosophy.
3: Here's your health, my philosopher.
6: Ah, good, very good. Thank you, thank you. Your generalship puts me in mind of Prince Eugene when he fought the Turks at the Battle of Belgrade. You shall hear.
2: Instead of the Battle of Belgrade, I believe it's almost time to talk about supper. What has your philosophy got in the house for supper?
6: For supper, sir? Was ever such a request to a man in his own house? Oh, really, sir, as for supper, I can't well tell. My Dorothy and the cookmaid settle those things between them. I leave those kind of things entirely to them.
2: Oh, you do, do you?
6: Oh, entirely. By the by, I believe they're in actual consultation upon what's for supper this moment in the kitchen.
2: Then I bet they'll admit me as one of their privy council. No offence, I hope,
6: sir. Oh, no, sir, no, none in the least. Yet I don't know how our Bridget the cookmaid is not very communicative upon these occasions. Should we send for her, she might scold us all out of the house.
3: Let's see your list of the larder, then. I ask it as a favour.
2: Sir, he's very right.
6: Sir, you have a right to command here. Here, Diggory.
7: Yes, sir?
6: Bring us the bill of fare for tonight's supper. I believe it's drawn out.
7: Yes, sir, yes.
6: Your manner, Mr. Hastings, puts me in mind of my uncle, Colonel Wallop. It was a saying of his that no man was sure of his supper till he'd eaten it.
3: His uncle, a colonel. We shall soon hear of his mother being a justice of the peace. Let's hear the bill of fare.
2: For the first course, a pig's head and prune sauce.
3: Damn your pig, I say.
2: And damn your prune sauce, say I.
6: Oh, yes, gentlemen. To men that are hungry, pig with prune sauce is very good eating.
2: Here's calves, tongue and brains.
3: Let your brains be knocked out, my good sir. Don't like them.
6: Their impudence confounds me. gentlemen, you are my guests. Make what alterations you please.
2: Item, a pork pie. A boiled rabbit and sausages, a pudding, and a dish of tiff-taff-taffety cream.
3: Confound your made dishes. I shall be as much of a loss in this house as at the French ambassador's table. I'm for plain eating.
6: Well, I'm sorry, gentlemen, that I've nothing you like, but if there be anything you've a particular fancy to...
2: Why, really, sir, your bill of fare is exquisite. Any part of it is as good as another. Send us what you please. So much for supper. And now to see that our beds are aired and properly taken care of.
6: Oh, I entreat you leave all that to me.
2: Oh, leave that to you. I protest, sir, I always look to these things myself.
6: Oh, I must insist, sir, you make yourself easy on that head.
2: You see, I am resolved on it. Very troublesome fellow, this Hastings.
6: Well, sir, I am resolved at least to attend you. This may be modern modesty, but I never saw anything look so like old-fashioned impudence. This way, sir.
3: This way. I, too, find this fellow's civilities troublesome. But who can be angry at attentions meant to please him?
8: Oh, Miss Neville. By all that's happy.
9: My dear Hastings, to what unexpected good fortune, to what accident am I to ascribe this happy meeting?
3: Rather let me ask the same question. as I could never have hoped to meet my dearest Constance at an inn.
9: An inn? Oh, sure, you mistake. My aunt, my guardian, lives here. What could induce you to think this house an inn?
3: My friend, Mr. Marlow, with whom I came down, and I have been sent here as to an inn, I assure you. A young fellow whom we accidentally met at a house hard by directed us hither.
9: Certainly, it must be one of my hopeful cousin Tony's tricks, of whom you've heard me talk so often.
3: He whom your aunt intends for you?
9: Oh, you have nothing to fear from him, I assure you. You'd adore him if you knew how heartily he despises me. My aunt knows it, too, and has undertaken to court me for him, and actually begins to think she has succeeded.
3: Oh, you must know, my Constance, I have just seized this happy opportunity of my friend's visit here to get admittance into the family. If my dearest girl will trust in her faithful Hastings, we shall soon be landed in France.
9: I have often told you that though ready to obey you, I yet should leave my little fortune behind with reluctance. The greatest part of it consists of jewels. The instant they are put into my possession, you shall find me ready to make them and myself yours.
3: Oh, perish the baubles. You are all I desire. In the meantime, a friend Marlowe must not be let into his mistake.
9: But how shall we keep him in the deception? Miss Hardcastle has just returned from walking. What if we still continue to deceive him?
3: Oh, good. What a place. Oh, here he comes.
2: The assiduities of these good people tease me beyond bearing. My host seems to think it ill-manners to leave me alone, and so he claps not only himself, but his old-fashioned wife on my back. They talk of coming to sup with us, too. What have we got here, Hastings?
3: My dear Charles, let me congratulate you. The most fortunate accident. Who do you think is just delighted?
2: I cannot guess.
3: Our mistress's boy, Miss Hardcastle and Miss Neville. Give me leave to introduce Miss Constance Neville to your acquaintance.
9: Sir?
3: Miss Neville, happening to dine in the neighborhood, they called on their return to take fresh horses here. Wasn't it the most fortunate thing in the world?
2: Oh, yes. Very fortunate. A most joyful encounter, but our dresses, George, you know, are in disorder. What if we should postpone the happiness till tomorrow? Tomorrow at her own house.
3: By no means. Your ceremony will displease her. Besides, she knows you're in the house.
2: Oh, the devil. How shall I support it? Hey, Hastings, you mustn't go. You're to assist me, you know.
9: I hear her coming.
3: Sure, man. It's but the first plunge and all's over. She's but a woman, you know.
2: And of all women, she I dread most to encounter.
3: Miss Hardcastle. Mr. Marlowe. I am proud of bringing two persons of such merit together that only to know to esteem each other.
10: I'm glad of your safe arrival, sir. I'm told you had some accidents, by the way.
2: Only a few, madam. Yes, we had some. Yes, madam, a good many accidents, but I should be sorry to, madam, or rather glad of any accidents that are so agreeably concluded.
3: Never spoke better in your whole life. Keep it up, and I'll ensure you the victory.
10: I'm afraid you flatter, sir. You, that have seen so much of the finest company, can find little entertainment in an obscure corner of the country.
2: I have lived, indeed, in the world, madam. I've kept very little company. I've been but an observer upon life, madam. Well, others were enjoying it.
3: Bravo, bravo. Never spoke so well in your whole life. Well, Miss Hardcastle, I see that you and Mr. Marlowe are going to be very good company. I believe our being here will but embarrass the interview.
2: No, not in the least, Mr. Hastings. We like your company. Sounds, George, sure you won't go. How can you leave us?
3: Our presence will but spoil things, so we'll retire to the next room. You don't consider, man, that we want a little tete-a-tete of our own.
10: But you have not been wholly observer. I presume, sir, the ladies, I should hope, have employed some part of your addresses.
2: Pardon me, madam. I should have studied only to deserve them.
10: And that, some say, is the very worst way to obtain them.
2: Perhaps so, madam. But I love to converse with the more grave and sensible part of the sex. I'm afraid I grow tiresome.
10: Not at all, sir. There's nothing I like so much as grave conversation myself. I could hear it forever.
2: I can't help observing that...
10: You were going to observe, sir?
2: Yes, I was observing, madam, I protest, madam, I forgot what I was going to observe.
10: I vow, and so do I.
2: But I am sure I tire you, madam.
10: Not in the least, sir. There's something so agreeable and spirited in your manner, such life and force. Pray, sir, go on.
2: Yes, madam. I was saying that there are some occasions when a total want of courage, madam, destroys all the... and puts upon a...
10: I agree with you entirely. A want of courage upon some occasion assumes the appearance of ignorance and betrays us when we most want to excel. I beg you, proceed.
2: Yes, madam. Morally speaking, madam, I see Miss Neville expecting us in the next room. I wouldn't intrude for the world.
10: I protest that I was never more agreeably entertained in all my life. Pray go on.
2: Yes, madam. But she beckons us to join her, madam. Shall I do myself the honor to attend you?
10: Well, then I'll follow.
2: Certainly, madam, certainly.
10: Was there ever such a sober, sentimental interview? I'm certain he scarce looked at my face the whole time. Yet the fellow, but for his unaccountable bashfulness, is pretty well, too. He has good sense. If I could teach him a little confidence, it would be doing somebody that I know of a piece of service. But who is that somebody? That, Faith, is a question I can scarce answer.
4: Next morning, Squire Hardcastle and his daughter Kate are trying to match their experiences with the surprising Marlowe. To the squire, he is an impudent fellow, but to Kate, no more than awkwardly modest.
11: I wonder, Kate, what could my old friend Sir Charles mean by recommending his son as the modestest young man in town? To me, he appears the most impudent piece of brass that ever spoke with a tongue. He's taken possession of the easy chair by the fireside already. He tore off his boots in the parlor and desired me to see them taken care of.
10: You taught me to expect something extraordinary, and I find the original exceeds the description.
11: I was never so surprised in my life. He's quite confounded all my faculties.
10: I never saw anything like it. And a man of the world, too.
11: Aye, he learned it all abroad. What a fool was I to think that a young man could learn modesty by traveling.
10: It seems natural to him.
11: Good deal assisted by bad company and a French dancing master.
10: Sure, you mistake, Papa. A French dancing master could never have taught him that timid look, that bashful manner.
11: Whose look? Whose manner, child?
10: Mr. Marlowe's. His timidity struck me at the very first sight.
11: And your first sight deceived you, for I think him one of the most brazen first sights that ever astonished my senses.
10: Sure, sir, I never saw anyone so modest.
11: Can you be serious? I never saw such a bouncing, swaggering puppy since I was born.
10: Surprising. He met me with a stammering voice and a look fixed on the ground.
11: He met me with a loud voice and a familiarity that made my blood freeze.
10: He treated me with diffidence and respect.
11: He spoke to me as if he knew me all his life before, interrupting my best remarks with some silly pun. And when I was in my best story of the Duke of Marlborough and Prince Eugene, he asked me if I had not a good hand at making punch. Yes, Kate, asked your father if he was a maker of punch.
10: One of us must certainly be mistaken.
11: Well, if he be what he's shown himself, I'm determined he shall never have my consent.
10: And if he be the sullen thing I take him, he shall never have mine.
11: In one thing, then, we're agreed, to reject him.
10: Yes, upon conditions. If you find him more respectful, and I more importunate, I don't know. The fellow's well enough from there.
11: If we should find him so, but that's impossible.
10: Enough from there.
11: If we should find him so, but that's impossible. The first appearance has done my business.
10: And yet there may be many good qualities under that first.

0: Isn't Puppy well? We'll see. We'll see.
1: So that was the way of it, ma'am.
2: What an unaccountable creature is that brother of mine. To send him to the house as an inn. I don't wonder at his impudence. Poor father. Thank you, Puppy, for telling me.
1: And what is more, madam, the young gentleman, as you passed by in your present dress, asked me if you were the barmaid. He mistook you for the barmaid, madam.
2: Did he? Then, as I live, I'm resolved to keep up the delusion. Tell me, Puppy, how do you like my present dress?
1: It's the dress, madam, that every lady wears in the country, but when she visits or receives company...
2: And you're sure he does not remember my face or person?
1: Certain of it.
2: I'll vow I thought so. Although we spoke for some time together, yet his fears were such that he never once looked up during the interview. Indeed, if he had, my bonnet would have kept him from seeing me.
1: But what do you hope from keeping him in his mistake?
2: In the first place, I shall be seen. And that is no small advantage to a girl who brings her face to market. Uh-huh. Then I shall perhaps make an acquaintance. And that's no small victory gained over one who never addresses any but the wildest of a sex. But my chief aim is to take my gentleman off his guard and examine the giant's force before I offer combat.
1: But are you sure you can act your part and disguise your voice so that he may mistake that, as he has already mistaken your person?
2: Never fear me. I think I've got the true bar talk. Did your honor call? Attend the lion there. Pipes and tobacco for the angel. The lamb has been outrageous this half hour.
1: It will do, madam.
3: Oh, what a
1: but
3: house.
1: He's here.
2: Go quickly. I'll stand back at the door.
3: What a bawling in every part of the house. I have scarce a moment's repose. If I go to the best room, there I find my host with his story. If I fly to the gallery there, we have my hostess with her curtsy down to the ground. I've at last got a moment to myself, and now for recollection.
2: Did you call, sir? Did your honor call?
3: As for Miss Hardcastle, she's too grave and sentimental for me.
2: Did you call?
3: No, child. Besides, from the glimpse I had of her, I think she squints.
2: I'm sure, sir, I heard the bell ringing.
3: No. I've pleased my father, however, by coming down, and I'll tomorrow please myself by returning.
2: Perhaps the other gentleman called, sir.
3: I tell you, no.
2: I should be glad to know for sure, sir.
3: No, I tell you, let me look at you. Yes, child, I think I did call. I vow, child, you're vastly handsome.
2: Oh, la, sir, you make one ashamed.
3: Never saw a more sprightly, malicious eye. Yes, my dear, I did call. Have you got any of your in the house?
2: No, sir, we've been out of that these 10 days.
3: One may call in this house, I find, to very little purpose. I suppose I should call for a taste, just by way of trial, of the nectar of your lips. Perhaps I might be disappointed in that, too.
2: Nectar? Nectar? That's a liquor there's no call for in these parts. French, I suppose. We keep no French wines here, sir.
3: Of true English growth, I assure you.
2: Then it's odd I should not know it. We brew all sorts of wines in this house, and I've lived here these 18 years.
3: 18 years? Why, one would think, child, you kept the bar before you were born. How old are you?
2: Oh, sir, I must not tell my age. They say women and music should never be dated.
3: Well, to guess at this distance, you can't be much above 40.
2: Oh?
3: Yet nearer, I don't think so much. By coming close to some women, they look younger still. But when we come very close indeed...
2: Oh, please, keep your distance. One would think you wanted to know one's age as they do horses by mark of mouth.
3: I protest, child, you use me extremely ill. If you keep me at this distance, how is it possible you and I can ever be acquainted?
2: And who wants to be acquainted with you? I want no such acquaintance, not I. I'm sure you did not treat Miss Hardcastle that was here a while ago in this obstropolous manner. I'll warrant me, before her, you kept bowing to the ground and talked for all the world as if you were before a justice of the peace.
3: Gedge's hit it, sure enough. A mere awkward, squinting thing. No, I find you don't know me. I laughed and rallied her a little, but I was unwilling to be too severe. No, I couldn't be too severe, curse me.
2: Well, then, sir, you are a favorite among the ladies.
3: Yes, my dear, a great favorite. And yet, hang me, I don't see what they find in me to follow. At the ladies' club in town, I'm called their agreeable Rattle. Rattle, child, is not my real name, but one I'm known by. My name is Solomons. Mr. Solomons, my dear, at your service.
2: Oh, sir, you're introducing me to your club, not to yourself. And you're so great a favorite there, you say.
3: Yes, my dear, there's Mrs. Mantrap, Lady Betty Blackleg, the Countess of Sligo, Mrs. Langhorne, old Miss Biddy Buckskin, and your humble servant keep up the spirit of the place.
2: Then it's a very merry place, I suppose.
3: Yes, as merry as cards, wine, supper, and old women can make us.
2: And their agreeable Rattle.
3: Gad, I don't quite like this. She looks knowing, methinks. You laugh, child.
2: I can't but laugh to think what time they all have for minding their work or their family.
3: Do you ever work, child?
2: I sure. There's not a screen or a quilt in the whole house. but what can bear witness?

0: witness to that.
1: Oh, so? Then you must show me your embroidery. If you want a judge of your work, you must apply to me.
0: Aye, but the colours don't look well by candlelight. You'll see it all in the morning.
1: And why not now, my angel? Such beauty fires beyond the power of resistance.
2: What's
1: it? Oh, sure, the old man here, my old luck, my old luck.
3: So, madam, so I find this is your modest lover. This your humble admirer that kept his eyes fixed on the ground and only adored at humble distance. Kate, Kate, art thou not ashamed to deceive your father so?
0: Never trust me, dear papa, but he's still the modest man I first took him for. You'll be convinced of it as well as I.
3: By the hand of a body, I believe his impudence is infectious. Didn't I see him seize your hand? Didn't I see him haul you about like a milkmaid? And now you talk of his respect and his modesty.
0: But if I shortly convince you of his modesty, I hope you'll forgive him.
3: The girls would actually make one run mad. I tell you, I'll not be convinced. I am convinced. He has scarcely been 3 hours in the house, and he's already encroached on all my prerogatives.
0: Sir, I ask but this night to convince you.
3: I shall not have half the time. I've thought of turning him out this very hour.
0: Give me that hour, then, and I hope to satisfy you.
3: Well, an hour let it be, then. Brazen puppy.
4: It is the evening of the same day, but much has happened. Tony, up to his usual mischief, and much preferring Bet Bouncer to Miss Neville, has stolen the jewels from his mother for Miss Neville, that she and Hastings may elope. Hastings has given the jewels to Marlowe, and he has returned them to their original holder by a servant.
1: This couldn't mean by sending me so valuable a thing as a casket to keep for him. And he knows the only place I have is the seat of a postcoach at an inn door. Have you deposited the casket with the landlady as I ordered you? Have you put it into her own hands?
5: Yes, Your Honor.
1: She said she'd keep it safe, did she?
5: Yes, she said she'd keep it safe enough. She asked me how I came by it. She said she had a great mind to make me give an account of myself.
1: They're safe, however.
5: Yes, sir.
1: What an unaccountable set of beings have we got amongst. This little barmaid, though, runs in my head most strangely and drives out the absurdities of all the rest of the family. She's mine. She must be mine, or I'm greatly mistaken.
6: Bless me, Marlowe, you here. Oh, and in spirits, too.
1: Give me joy, George. Crown me, shadow with me with laurels. Well, George, after all, we modest fellows don't want for success among the women.
6: Some women, you mean. But what success has Your Honor's modesty been crowned with now?
1: Didn't you see the tempting, brisk, lovely little thing that runs about the house with a bunch of keys at its girdle?
6: Well, and what then?
1: She's mine, you rogue. Such fire, such motion, such eyes, such lips. Oh, but again, she wouldn't let me kiss them, though.
6: But are you sure, so very sure of her?
1: Why, man, she talked of showing me her work upstairs, and I'm to improve the pattern.
6: But how can you, Charles, go about to rob a woman of her honor?
1: Oh, sure, sure, we all know the honor of the barmaid of an inn. I don't intend to rob her, take my word for it. There's nothing in this house I shan't honestly pay for.
6: I believe the girl has virtue.
1: And if she has, I should be the last man in the world that would trespass upon it.
6: Oh. You've taken care, I hope, of the casket I sent you to lock up. It's in safety?
1: Yes, yes, it's safe enough. I've sent it to the landlady to keep for you.
6: To the landlady?
1: The landlady.
6: You did?
1: Wasn't I right? I believe you'll allow that I acted prudently upon this occasion.
6: You must not see my uneasiness.
1: You seem a little disconcerted, though, methinks. Sure, nothing has happened.
6: Oh, no, nothing. There was in better spirits in all my life. And so you left it with the landlady, who no doubt very readily undertook the charge.
1: Rather too readily, for she not only kept the casket, but through her great precaution, she was going to keep the messenger, too.
6: They're safe, however.
1: As a guinea in a miser's purse.
6: And all hopes of fortune are at an end. We must set off without it. Well, Charles, I'll leave you to your meditations on the pretty barmaid, and may you be as successful yourself as you've been for me.
1: Oh, thank you, George. I ask no more.
3: I no longer know my own house. It's turned all topsy-turvy. His servants have gone drunk already. I'll bear it no longer. And yet, for my respect for his father, I'll be calm. Mr. Marlowe, your servant. I'm your very humble servant.
1: Sir, your humble servant. What's the matter now?
3: I believe, sir, you must be sensible, sir, that no man alive ought to be more welcome than your father's son. I hope you think so.
1: I do from my soul, sir. I don't want much entreaty. I generally make my father's son welcome wherever he goes.
3: Yes, I believe you do from your soul, sir. But though I say nothing to your own conduct, that of your servants is insufferable. Their manner of drinking is setting a very bad example in this house, I assure you.
1: I protest, my very good sir, that is no fault of mine. If they don't drink as they ought, they are to blame. I ordered them not to spare the cellar. I did, I assure you. My positive directions were that as I did not drink myself, they should make up for my deficiencies below.
3: Oh, then they had your orders for what they do. I'm satisfied.
1: They had, I assure you.
7: Well, and I...
3: And they're drunk. Drunk, sir, drunk.
2: Well, I don't know what you'd have more unless you'd have the poor devil soused in a beer barrel.
3: Rounds, he'll drive me distracted if I can chain myself any longer. Mr. Marlowe, sir, I've submitted to your insolence for some hours, and I see no likelihood of it coming to an end. I'm now resolved to be master here. Yes, sir, and I desire that you and your drunken pack may leave my house directly.
2: Leave your house? Sure, you jest, my good friend. What, when I'm doing what I can to please you?
3: I tell you, sir, you don't please me. So I desire you to leave my house.
2: Sure, you cannot be serious at this time of night and such a night. You only mean to banter me.
3: I tell you, sir, I'm serious. And now that my passion's aroused, I say this house is mine, sir. This house is mine. And I demand you to leave it directly.
2: A puddle in a storm. I shan't stir a step, I assure you. This your house, fellow? It's my house. This is my house. Mine while I choose to stay. What right have you to bid me leave this house, sir? I never met with such impudence, never in my whole life.
3: Nor I, confound me if ever I did. To come to my house, call for what he likes, turn me out of my own chair, insult the family, order his servants to get drunk, and then to tell me this house is mine, sir. By all that's impudent, it makes me laugh. Pray, sir, as you take the house, what think you of taking the rest of the furniture?
2: Bring me your bill, sir. Bring me your bill, and let's make no more words about it.
3: There's the mahogany table that you may see your face in.
2: My bill, I say.
3: Oh, I'd forgot the great chair for your own particular slumber after a hearty meal.
2: Zounds, bring me my bill, I say, and let's hear no more on't.
3: Young man, from your father's letter to me, I was taught to expect a well-bred, modest man as a visitor here. But now, I find him no better than a coxcomb and a bully. Faith, he'll be down here presently, your father, and he shall hear more of it.
2: How's this? Sure, I've not mistaken the house. Everything looks like an inn. The servants cry coming. The attendance is awkward. The barmaid, too, to attend us. She's here and will further inform me. Whither so fast, child? A word with you.
0: Let it be short, then. I'm in a hurry. Oh, I believe he begins to find out his mistake, but it's too soon quite to undeceive him.
2: Please, child, answer me one question. What are you, and what may your business in this house be?
0: A relation of the family, sir.
2: What, a poor relation?
0: Yes, sir, a poor relation, appointed to keep the keys and to see that the guests want nothing in my power to give them.
2: Oh, that is, you act as the barmaid of this inn.
0: Inn? Oh, Lord, what brought that into your head? One of the best families in the county keep an inn. Oh, Mr. Hardcastle's house, an inn?
2: Mr. Hardcastle's house? Is this house Mr. Hardcastle's house, child?
0: Aye, sure.
2: So, then all's out, and I've been damnably imposed on. Oh, confound my stupid head. I shall be laughed at over the whole town. To mistake this house of all others for an inn, and my father's old friend for an innkeeper. What a swaggering puppy must he take me for? What a silly puppy do I find myself? There, and I may be hanged, my dear, but I mistook you for the barmaid.
0: Oh, dear me, I'm sure there's nothing in my behavior to put me upon a level with one of that stamp.
2: Nothing, my dear, nothing. But I was in for a list of blunders, and I couldn't help making you a subscriber. But it's over. This house I no more show my face in.
0: Oh, I hope, sir, I've done nothing to disoblige you. I'm sure I should be sorry to affront any gentleman who's been so polite and said so many civil things to me.
2: By heaven, she weeps. This is the first mark of tenderness I ever had from a modest woman, and it touches me. Excuse me, my lovely girl. You're the only part of the family I leave with reluctance. But to be plain with you, the difference of our birth, fortune, and education make an honorable connection impossible. And I can never harbor a thought of taking advantage of one who trusted in my honor or bringing ruin upon one whose only fault was being too lovely.
0: Generous man, I begin to admire him. But I'm sure my family is as good as Miss Hardcastle's. And though I'm poor, that's no great misfortune to a contented mind. And until this moment, I never thought that it was bad to want fortune.
2: And why not, my pretty simplicity?
0: Because it puts me at a distance from one that if I had £1,000, I would give it all to.
2: Oh, the simplicity bewitches me so that if I stay, I'm undone. I must make one bold effort to leave her. Your partiality in my favor, my dear, touches me. And were I to live for myself alone, I could easily fix my choice. But I owe too much to the opinion of the world, too much to the authority of a father, so that I can scarcely speak it. It affects me. Farewell.
0: I never knew half his merits until now. He shall not go if I have the power or art to detain him. I'll still preserve the character in which I stoop to conquer, but will undeceive Papa, who perhaps may laugh him out of his resolution. Father! Father!
7: No. Well, no, you may steal for yourself the next time.
0: Tony.
7: I've done my duty. She's got the jewels again. That's a sure thing. But she believes it was all a mistake of the servants.
0: But my dear cousin Tony, sure you won't forsake us in this distress. If she in the least suspects that I'm going off, I shall certainly be locked up or sent to my Aunt Pettigrew's, which is 10 times worse.
7: To be sure, aunts of all kinds are a damn bad thing. But mm-hmm. what can I do? I've got you a pair of horses that will fly like Whistle Jacket. And I'm sure you can't say, but I've courted you nicely to deceive her. Here she comes. And we must court a bit more for fear she should suspect us. Come on.
8: Right,
7: come on.
8: Together as I'm alive. I never saw Tony so sprightly before. Ah, have I caught you, my pretty dove?
7: Oh.
0: Cousin Tony promises to give us more of his company at home. Indeed, he shan't leave us any more. It won't leave us, Cousin Tony, will it?
7: No, it's a pretty creature. No, I'll sooner leave my horse in a pound than leave you when you smile upon me so.
8: Agreeable cousin. Ah, he would charm the bird from the tree. I was never so happy before. Mm. The jewels, my dear Con, shall be yours incontinently.
0: Oh.
8: Isn't he a sweet boy, my dear? Mm. You shall be married tomorrow.
5: Hello. Where's the squire? I got a letter for you, Washington.
7: Give it to my mamma, Diggory. She reads all my letters first.
8: How's this? Dear squire, I'm now waiting for Miss Neville with a postchaise and pair at the bottom of the garden. I expect you'll assist us with a pair of fresh horses as you promised. Dispatch is necessary, as the hag... the hag! Your mother will otherwise suspect us. Yours, Hastings. Oh, grant me patience. I shall go distracted. My rage chokes me.
0: I hope, madam, you'll suspend your resentment for a few moments.
8: And you great ill-fashioned oaf. Sense in your mouth. Keep your mouth shut. Were you two joined against me? I'll defeat all your plots in a minute. As for you, madam, since you've got a pair of fresh horses ready, it would be too cruel to disappoint them. So if you please... Instead of running away with your spark, prepare this very moment to run off with me. Thomas, Roger, Diggory, I'll show you. I wish you better than you do yourselves. I'll show you.
0: Now I am completely ruined.
9: Aye, that's a sure thing.
0: What better could be expected from being connected with such a stupid fool?
6: So, sir, I find by my servant that you have shown my letter and betrayed us. Was this well done, young gentleman?
7: Oh, here's another. Ask Miss there who betrayed you. Ikata was her doing, not mine.
5: Oh, I've been finely used here among you, rendered contemptible, driven into ill manners, despised, insulted, laughed at.
9: Here's another. We shall have old Bedlam broke loose presently.
0: And there, sir, is the gentleman to whom we all owe every obligation.
5: What can I say to him, a mere boy, an idiot, whose ignorance and age are a protection?
6: The poor, contemptible booby. Oh. That would but disgrace correction.
0: Yet with cunning and malice enough to make himself merry with all our embarrassment.
6: An insensible cub.
5: Replete with tricks and mischief.
7: Bah, damn it, but I'll fight you both.
6: What?
7: One after the other.
6: Come on, sir.
7: With baskets.
5: Oh, as for him, he's below resentment. But your conduct, Mr. Hastings, requires an explanation. You knew of my mistakes, yet would not undeceive me.
6: Tortured as I am with my own disappointments. Is this a time for explanations, Mr. Marlowe?
5: But, sir, you...
0: Mr. Marlowe, we never kept on your mistake till it was too late to undeceive you. Be pacified.
8: Hello, Constance. Why, Constance, I say...
0: I'm coming.
8: Oh.
4: Midst of the tangle, young Marlowe's father, Sir Charles, arrives on the scene. And where one tangle is undone, another is created to take its place. It is Diggory and Hastings who are talking.
5: Yes, sir. Old Sir Charles has arrived, and he and the old gentleman of the house have been laughing at Mr. Marlowe's mistake this half hour. They are coming this way.
6: Oh, then I must off the scene.
10: Oh, the peremptory tone in which he sent forth his sublime command.
11: And the reserve with which I suppose he treated all your advances.
10: Yeah, and yet he might have seen something in me above a common innkeeper, too.
11: Yes, Dick, but he mistook you for an uncommon innkeeper.
10: Well... I'm in too good spirits to think of anything but joy. Yes, my dear friend, this union of our families will make our personal friendships hereditary. And though my daughter's fortune is but...
11: Why, Dick, will you talk of fortune to me? My son is possessed of more than a competence already and can want nothing but a good and virtuous girl to share his happiness. If they like each other, as you say they do.
10: I saw him grasp a hand in the warmest manner myself. And here he comes to tell you himself.
2: I come, sir, once more to ask pardon for my strange conduct. I can scarce reflect on my insolence without confusion.
10: Oh, tut boy, a trifle. You take it too gravely. An hour or two's laughing with my daughter will set all to rights again. She'll never like you the worse for it.
2: Sir, I shall always be proud of her approbation.
10: Approbation is but a cold word, Mr. Marlowe. If I'm not deceived, you've something more than approbation thereabout, you'll take me.
2: Really, sir, I have not that happiness.
10: Come, boy. I am an old fellow, and I know what's what as well as you that are younger. I know what has passed between you, but, ma'am...
2: Sure, sir, nothing has passed between us but the most profound respect on my side and the most distant reserve on hers.
10: But she's told no tales, I assure you.
2: I never gave her the slightest cause.
10: Well, I like modesty in its place well enough, but this is overacting, young gentleman.
12: May I dice her if I ever...
10: I tell you, she don't dislike you, and as I'm sure you like her...
12: Yes, sir, I protest, sir.
10: I see no reason why you shouldn't be joined as fast as the parson can tie you.
12: But hear me, sir.
10: Father approves the match. I admire it. Every moment's delay will be doing mischief, so...
12: But why won't you hear me? By all that's just and true, I never gave Miss Hardcastle the slightest mark of my attachment or even the most distant hint to suspect me of affection. We had but one interview, and that was formal, modest, and uninteresting.
10: This fellow's formal, modest impudence is beyond bearing.
11: And you never grasped her hand or made any protestations?
12: As heaven is my witness, Father, no. I hope you will exact no further proofs of my duty, nor prevent me from leaving a house in which I suffer so many mortifications. I'm going, Father.
10: Here comes my daughter, Kate. Come hither, child. Answer us. Has Mr. Marlowe made you any professions of love and affection?
0: The question's very abrupt, sir. But since you require unreserved sincerity, I think he has.
10: You see, Sir Giles?
11: And pray, madam, have you and my son had more than one interview?
0: Yes, sir. Several.
10: You see?
11: But did he profess any attachment?
0: A lasting one.
11: Did he talk of love?
0: Much, sir.
11: Amazing. And all this formally?
0: Formally.
10: No, my friend. I hope you're satisfied.
11: And how did he behave, madam?
0: As all admirers do, mentioned his heart, gave a short tragedy speech, and ended with pretended rapture.
11: No, I'm perfectly convinced indeed. I know his conversation among women to be modest and submissive. This forward, ranting manner by no means describes him.
0: Then what, sir, if I should convince to your face of my sincerity? If you and my papa in about half an hour will place yourself behind that screen, you shall hear him declare his passion to me in person. I see he comes.
11: Agreed. And if I find him what you describe, all my happiness in him must have an end.
0: And if you don't find him what I describe, I fear my happiness must have, never have a beginning. Quick, behind the screen.
12: Oh, my good girl, though prepared for setting out, I come once more to take leave. Nor did I till this moment know the pain I feel in the separation.
0: I believe these sufferings cannot be very great, sir. A day or two longer here, perhaps, might lessen your uneasiness.
12: It must not be, madam. I've already trifled too long with my heart.
0: Then go, sir. I'll urge nothing more to detain you. Though my family be as good as hers who came down to visit, and my education, I hope, not inferior, what are these advantages without equal affluence?
12: By heavens, madam, fortune was ever my smallest consideration. Your beauty at first caught my eye, for who could see that without emotion? Well, what at first glance seemed rustic plainness now appears refined simplicity. I am now determined to stay, madam. And I have too good an opinion of my father's discernment when he sees you to doubt his approbation.
0: No, Mr. Marlowe, I will not. Cannot detain you. Do you think I would suffer a connection in which there is the smallest room for repentance?
12: By all that's good, I can have no happiness but what's in your power to grant me. I will stay even contrary to your wishes.
0: Sir, I must entreat you. As our acquaintance began, so let it end in indifference. Seriously, Mr. Marlowe, do you think I would ever submit to a connection where I must appear mercenary and you imprudent?
12: No, madam, every moment that shows me your merit only serves to increase my diffidence and confusion. Here, let me continue. Let me kneel before you.
11: We can hold it no longer. Charles, Charles, how hast thou deceived me? Is this your indifference, your uninteresting conversation?
10: Your cold contempt, your formal interview? What have you to say now?
12: I'm all amazement. What can it mean, you two behind us listening?
10: It means that you can say and unsay things at pleasure. That you can address my daughter in private and deny it in public. That you have one story for us and another for my daughter.
12: Daughter? This lady, your daughter?
10: Yes, sir, my only daughter. My Kate. Who else should she be?
12: Oh, the devil.
0: Yes, sir, the very identical, tall, squinting lady you are pleased to take me for.
12: Oh.
0: She that you addressed as a mild, modest, sentimental man, and as a bold, forward, agreeable rattle of the ladies' club.
12: Zounds, there's no bearing this. It's worse than death.
0: In which of your characters, sir, will you give us leave to address you?
12: Oh, curse on my blundering head. I must be gone.
10: By the hand of me, buddy, but you shall not. I see it was all a mistake, and I'm rejoiced to find it. You shall not, sir, I tell you. I know she'll forgive you. Won't you forgive him, Kate?
0: I will.
10: Yeah, we'll all forgive you. Take courage, man.
12: I'll try.
11: Very right, my son.
10: So, boy, take her. And as you've been mistaken in the mistress, my wish is that you may never be mistaken in the wife.
0: Well, having stooped to conquer with success and gained a husband without aid from dress, still, as a barmaid I could wish it too, as I have conquered him to conquer... you.
4: All's well that ends well, and a good joke is a good joke. That is the end of She Stoops to Conquer. Next week, we are to visit with another fine writer of English comedies, Richard Brinsley Sheridan, and hear his finest comedy, The School for Scandal. I trust you will be able to be with us then.
13: Today's performance was produced under the direction of William S. Rainey, who also adapted the play for the microphone. The commentator was Burns Mantle, prominent American dramatic critic. The music was arranged and the orchestra conducted by Joseph Haunty. Included in today's cast were Margalo Gilmore, who played Kate Hardcastle, Alfred Shirley as young Marlowe, assisted by Harry Coopercliff, Lillian Tong, Mark Smith, Charles Webster, Eustace Wyatt, Kay Strutzy, William Podmore, Harry Neville, and Ivy Scott. The Great Play series is an educational feature of the National Broadcasting Company.
14: You have just heard She Stoops to Conquer by Oliver Goldsmith. 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

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A Tale of Two Cities.

0: Paris, 1767. I, Alexander Manette, unfortunate physician, write this melancholy paper in my doleful cell in the Bastille. Hope has quite departed from my breast. I write these words with a rusty iron point, dipped in scrapings of soot and charcoal from the chimney, mixed with blood. One cloudy night, 10 years ago, I was walking along the quay by the river.
1: Dr. Manette.
0: That is my name.
1: Dr. Manette, formerly of Beauvais.
0: I am that Dr. Manette.
1: Will you please to enter the carriage, Dr. Manette?
0: Gentlemen, pardon me, but I usually inquire who does me the honor to seek my assistance.
1: Doctor, your clients are people of condition enough. Will you please to enter the carriage?
0: They were armed and I was not. I got in silence. We left the streets behind, through the north barrier, onto a country road, and presently stopped at a solitary house. I saw that the two men were brothers. In an upper room, I found a patient in a high fever of the brain lying on a bed. She was a woman of great beauty and young, certainly not past 20. Her hair was torn and ragged, and her arms were bound to her side.
2: My husband, my father, my brother. One, two, three.
0: How long has she lasted?
3: Since about this hour last night.
0: She has a husband, a father, and a brother?
3: A brother.
0: You are not her brother?
3: I am not.
2: My brother. One, two, three. Four, five.
3: There is another patient.
1: You had better see.
3: Come.
2: Seven, eight, 9.
0: In a back room on some hay on the ground lay a handsome boy of not more than 17. His wound was a sword thrust, received from 20 to 24 hours before. He was dying fast. How was this done, monsieur?
3: Crazed young common dog, a peasant, forced my brother to draw on him and has fallen by my brother's sword, almost like a gentleman.
0: The boy's eyes moved slowly towards me.
4: Have you seen her, doctor?
0: I have seen her.
4: She is my sister, doctor. She was a good girl, married to a good young man, too. One of his tenants. We are all tenants of his, but the Marquis of Saint-Amprimand saw her, and what do you think they did? He and his brother. You know, doctor, that is among the rights of these nobles to harness us common dogs to carts and drive us. They so harnessed my sister's husband and drove him all day, and all night kept him on the grounds in the unwholesome nights, quieting the frogs so that their noble sleep might not be disturbed. And then back in the harness in the day. Taken out of harness one day at noon to feed, if he could find food, he sobbed 12 times. Once for every stroke of the bell, and died on her bosom. Then, when her husband was dead, that man took her away. I saw her pass on the road. I tracked him here, and last night I climbed in. A common dog, but a sword in my hand. I made him draw and fight with me. Common dog though I am. Where is he?
0: He is not here.
4: Marquis of Saint-Amprimand. In the days when all these things are to be answered for, I summon you and yours to the last of your bad race to answer for them. I mark this cross of blood upon you as a sign that I do it.
0: He put his hand to the wound in his breast and with his forefinger drew a cross in the air. He stood for an instant with a finger yet raised, and as it dropped, he dropped with it. And I laid him down, dead.
2: My husband, my father...
0: I returned to the bedside of the girl. The sound of her voice never ceased. She lingered on for a week. Then, on the 8th day...
1: Last she is dead?
0: She is dead.
1: I congratulate you, my brother.
0: 5 nights later, toward 9 o'clock, a man in a black dress rang at my gate, demanded to see me, and softly followed my servant, Ernest Defarge, upstairs. into the room where I sat with my young wife.
5: An urgent case, Doctor. Won't detain you long. I have a coach waiting.
0: When I was clear of the house, a black muffler was drawn tightly over my mouth from behind, and my arms were pinioned. The two brothers crossed the road from a dark corner and identified me. Not a word was spoken. That coach brought me here to the Bastille. It brought me to my grave. If it had pleased God to put it in the hard heart of either of the brothers, in all these frightful years, to grant me any tidings of my dearest wife and my child, so much as to let me know by a word whether they are alive or dead, I might have thought that he had not quite abandoned them. But now I believe that the mark of the Red Cross is fatal to them, and that they have no part in his mercies. And them, and their descendants, to the last of their race, I, Alexandre Manette, unhappy prisoner, do, this last night of the year 1767, in my unbearable agony, denounce them to heaven and to earth.

0: the words are written in scrapings of soot mixed with blood on scraps of crumbling paper. There they lie, hidden away in the solid stone, year after year. Now in the North Tower, cell number 105 is heard all day, a low, hammering sound. The sound of an old man making shoes in the dark. One day, after 18 years, the sound stops. And for a while, North Tower cell number 105 is empty. My name is Jarvis Lorry. Most of the characters in this history are people whom I first encountered in the course of business on behalf of Tellson's Bank, London and Paris, of which I have been for many years a partner. This is a history of events that took place in London and across the Channel in France in the terrible years immediately preceding and during the Great French Revolution. 1785, the Dover Road.
1: What o'clock do you make it, Joe?
2: 10 minutes good past 11.
1: My blood, and the Dover coach not atop a Shooter's Hill yet. Hey, Joe.
2: What do you say, Tom?
1: I say an horse at a canter coming up, Joe.
2: I say a horse at a gallop, Tom.
3: Gentlemen, in the king's name, all of you.
4: Hello! You there! Stand the right fire!
3: Is that the Dover mail?
4: Never you mind what it is, what are you?
3: Is that the Dover mail?
4: What do you want to know?
3: I want a passenger if it is.
4: What passenger?
3: Mr. Jarvis Lorry.
4: Gentlemen of the name of Lorry, answer straight.
5: Yes, what is it? Does somebody want me?
3: Mr. Lorry!
5: What's the matter?
3: A dispatch sent after you from over yonder. Chelson and company.
0: He can come close, guard. There's nothing wrong.
4: I hope there ain't. Hey, you! Come in at a foot pace. Let's have the dispatch. Here it is, Mr. Lorry.
0: Thank you. Guard, there's nothing to be afraid of. I belong to Tellson's Bank in London. I'm going to Paris on business. Now read this.
4: If so be as you're quick, sir.
0: Wait for Miss Manetta Dover. You see, guard, it's not long.
2: Messenger.
3: Yes, sir?
2: Take back my answer to London. Here it is. Recalled to life.
3: Recalled to life? Yes, Mr. Lorry.
2: Good night. Tom.
1: Hello, Joe.
2: Did you hear that message?
1: I did, Joe.
2: Hey, what did you make of it, Tom?
1: Nothing at all, Joe.
2: Well, that's a coincidence, too. Well, that's just what I made of it myself.
6: This way to the galley packet. This way to the galley packet. We sail with the tide, ladies and gentlemen. All aboard for Calais.
7: Glad to have you with us again, Mr. Lorry.
0: I'm expecting a young lady aboard, a Miss Manette. She may ask for Mr. Jarvis Lorry, or she may ask for a gentleman from Tellson's Bank. But when she comes, will you show her to my cabin?
7: Very good, sir.
6: We sail with the tide, ladies and gentlemen. All aboard for Calais!
0: Miss Manette? Sit down, if you please.
8: Thank you.
0: Miss Manette, it's very difficult to begin. Miss Manette, I'm a man of business. I have a business charge to acquit myself of. The story relates to one of our customers.
8: The story?
0: Yes. One of our customers, a French gentleman. A scientific gentleman, a doctor.
8: A doctor?
0: Miss Manette, if your father had not died when he did...
8: Oh.
0: Don't be frightened, miss. As I was saying, if Monsieur Manette had not died, if he had suddenly and silently disappeared, if he had been spirited away to some dreadful place, then the history of your father would have been the history of this unfortunate gentleman, the Doctor of Beauvais.
8: I entreat you to tell me more, sir.
0: I will, I'm going to. Can you bear it?
8: I can bear anything but this uncertainty.
0: Miss Manette, your father has been found in the house of an old servant in Paris. We're going there. He is alive. Quarter of Saint Antoine, in a narrow, mean street full of offense and stench, peopled by rags and nightcaps and hunger, smelling of rags and nightcaps and hunger, we found the wine shop of Dr. Manette's old servant, Ernest Defarge. His wife sat in the shop behind the counter as we came in. a stout woman wrapped in fur. She was knitting.
9: Ernest Defarge?
10: That's me.
0: May we have a word with you?
10: Willingly, sir.
0: My name is Jarvis Lorry of London. This is Miss Manette.
10: Come with me, then. I'll take you to him. He's very high. It's a little difficult. Better to begin slowly.
8: Is he always alone, then?
10: Yes.
8: His own desire?
10: Of necessity.
8: He is greatly changed.
10: Changed?
0: The door's locked?
10: Yes.
0: You think it necessary to keep him locked
10: up? I think it necessary to turn the key.
0: Why?
10: Why? As he has lived so long locked up that he'd be frightened, rave, tear himself to pieces, die. His door was left open.
0: Is it possible?
10: Is it possible? Yes, it is possible in this fine world we live in. Not only possible, but done. Done, see, under that sky there every day. Will continue being done until the last of that accursed race has perished on the face of the earth.
0: Quiet. Let us go in.
8: I'm afraid of it.
0: Of it? What?
8: I mean of him, my father. Listen. What is that sound?
0: Faintly, through the dark, with his back toward the door, we saw a white-haired man sitting on a low bench, stooping forward. Very busy, making shoes.
8: Father.
10: Good day, Manette.
11: Good day.
10: Still hard at work, I see.
11: Yes. Yes, I'm working.
10: I want to let in a little more light here. You can bear a little more?
11: Well, what did you say?
10: You can bear a little more light?
11: I must bear it, if you let it in.
10: You have a visitor, Manette.
11: What did you say?
10: Here is a visitor. Show him the shoe you're working at. Take it, monsieur. Now tell monsieur the maker's name.
11: I forget what it was you asked me.
10: The maker's name.
11: Did you ask me for my name?
10: Yes, I did.
11: 105 North Tower.
10: Is that all?
11: 105 North Tower.
0: At that moment, his eyes caught the skirt of Lucy's dress. He raised them and saw her face.
11: What is this? You're not the jailer's daughter?
8: No.
11: Who are you? Who are you?
0: She sat down on the bench beside him. Her golden hair, which she wore in long curls, had been hurriedly pushed aside and fell down over her neck. Advancing his hand, little by little, he took it up and looked at it.
11: It is the same. How can it be? When was it? She laid her head upon my shoulder that night when I was summoned out. She had a fear of my going. Who was this? Was it you? Was it you? No, you're too young. It can't be. Can't be. You're too young, too young, too
8: Father.
11: Young.
8: Father!
10: Mr. Lorry, Dr. Manette is, for all reasons, best out of Paris. Best out of France.
0: The next morning, we left for London. As we drove off, we left Monsieur and Madame Defarge standing on the doorstep looking after us. There was that same look of secret, dangerous anger in their faces that I had seen before. Madame Defarge was still knitting. The next night we were in Calais. There we boarded the packet and after a rough voyage reached England in safety. I was to be reminded of that voyage. 5 years later, a trial was held at the Old Bailey at which I was summoned to appear in company with Miss Lucy Manette and Dr. Alexander Manette, all three of us, as witnesses for the Crown.
12: It's all
1: warship, Jack?
9: Come in now.
12: The treason case.
9: The quartering one.
12: He'll be drawn on it early, Will. He'll be off egg. Then he'll be taken down and sliced before his own face. Then his head will be chopped off. He'll be cut in quarters. That's the sentence.
9: If he's found guilty, you mean?
12: Oh, they'll find him guilty. Don't be afraid of that.
0: The prisoner was brought in. A young gentleman of about 25. Well-grown and well-looking. He was very pale. For a moment, his eyes turned to where we sat. Then the indictment
1: was
0: read.
1: Charles Darnay, you're a false traitor to our serene, illustrious, excellent prince, our lord the king, by reason of your having on divers occasions, by divers means and ways, assisted Louis the French king in his wars against our serene, illustrious, excellent prince, King George, that is to say, by coming and going between the dominions of our said serene, illustrious, excellent prince, knows the said French Louis, and wickedly, falsely, traitorously.
13: Prisoner, do you plead guilty or not guilty?
14: Not guilty.
2: I shall now prove, my lord, to the satisfaction of yourself and this jury, that the prisoner Charles Darnay, though young in years, is old in these treasonable practices, which today claim forfeit of his life. That this correspondence with our national enemy is not a correspondence of today, nor of yesterday, nor even of last year or the year before that. That as long as 5 years ago...
13: First witness to the crown, Mr. Jarvis Lorry.
15: Jarvis Lorry?
2: Mr. Lorry. Are you a partner of Telton's bank?
15: I am.
2: On a certain night in November, 1775, did business occasion you to travel between Calais and Dover by the packet ship?
15: It did.
2: Mr. Lorry, look upon the prisoner. Have you seen him to your certain knowledge before?
15: I have.
2: When?
15: At Calais that night, the prisoner came aboard the packet and made the voyage with me.
2: At what hour did he come aboard?
15: A little after midnight.
2: In the dead of night, eh? Were you traveling alone, Mr. Lorry, or with any companion?
15: With two companions, a gentleman and a lady. They're here.
2: They're here!
1: Miss Minette!
2: Miss Minette, look upon the prisoner, Charles Darnay. Miss Minette, have you seen the prisoner before?
8: Yes, sir.
2: Where?
8: On board the packet ship just referred to, sir.
2: You are the young lady just referred to?
8: Most unhappily, I am.
13: Answer the questions put to you.
2: Miss Minette, had you any conversation with the prisoner?
8: Yes, sir.
2: Recall it.
8: When the gentleman came aboard...
13: You mean the prisoner?
8: Yes, my lord.
13: Then say the prisoner.
8: When the prisoner came on board...
2: Did he come on board alone?
8: No.
2: How many were with him?
8: One, a French gentleman.
2: Did they confer together?
8: Yes, they seemed angry. I thought I heard the prisoner say, "There is a curse on our house. You have brought a curse on our house."
2: Miss Minette, the court is not interested in what you think you overheard. What conversation did you have with the prisoner?
8: Soon after we started, he noticed that my father was very tired and in a very weak state of health. The prisoner was very kind and useful to my father. I hope I may not repay him by doing him harm today.
2: The prisoner's conversation, Miss Minette. What did the prisoner say to you?
8: He told me that he was traveling on business of a delicate and difficult nature, which might get people into trouble, and that he was therefore traveling under an assumed name. He said that in England, my father...
1: Dr. Minette!
2: Look upon the prisoner.
0: As the old man looked at Darnay, his face for an instant became frozen, as it were. It was a curious look, very intent, deepening into a frown of dislike and distrust, not even unmixed with fear. It passed so quickly that few could have noticed it.
2: Dr. Minette, have you ever seen this prisoner before?
11: Once. Once when he called on us at my lodgings. Some 3 years ago.
2: Can you identify him as your fellow passenger aboard the packet ship, or recall his conversation with your daughter?
11: Sir, I can do neither.
2: Is there any particular and special reason for your being unable to do either?
11: There is.
2: Has it been your misfortune to undergo a long imprisonment without trial in your native country, Dr. Manette?
11: A long imprisonment.
2: Were you newly released on that occasion?
11: They tell me so.
2: Have you no remembrance of the occasion?
11: None. None. My mind is a blank. From some time, I cannot even say what time, when I was employed in making shoes. That was in my captivity to... Excuse me, sir, to the time when I found myself living in London with my dear daughter here. I have no remembrance, no remembrance.
1: Next witness!
0: Now things began to look black for the prisoner. The prosecution held that previous to that Friday night in November 5 years ago, Charles Darnay had visited a dockyard town on the south coast of England, and there collected information which he later delivered to the French authorities in Calais. In proof of this, the star witness, who had every appearance of being himself a paid spy, now took the stand and identified Charles Darnay as having been at the precise time required in the coffee room of a hotel in that dockyard town, waiting for another person. On this point, counsel for the prisoner tried in vain to shake him.
3: And that is the only time you ever saw this prisoner?
16: Yes, Your Honor.
3: You never saw him before or since?
16: No, Your Honor. No.
0: Now, a curious thing happened. A gentleman who had been sitting off by himself all this time, staring up at the ceiling of the court, suddenly came to life, removed his wig, wrote a word or two on a little piece of paper, and tossed it to the prisoner's counsel, who opened it, and then looked with great attention and curiosity at the prisoner.
3: You say again you are quite sure that it was the prisoner?
16: Oh, quite sure, Your Honor.
3: Did you ever see anybody very like the prisoner?
16: Oh, no, Your Honor.
3: Do you think there could be anybody so like the prisoner that you could be mistaken?
16: Oh, no, Your Honor.
3: But if there were, you would then admit that you might have been mistaken.
16: Eh? Oh, yes, Your Honor.
3: Very well. Look upon Mr. Sidney Carton, my learned friend there, without his wig, and then look well upon the prisoner. How say you? Are they not very like each other?
16: Gore, like as two peas in a pod. Two peas. It ain't natural.
13: Gentlemen of the jury, do you find the prisoner Charles Darnay guilty or not guilty?
17: Not guilty!
0: The lights were nearly all out in the passages as I left the court with the prisoner, Charles Darnay. There, leaning against the wall in the dark, stood Sidney Carton. There was wine on his breath.
18: Oh, Mr. Lorry. Men of business may speak to Mr. Darnay now.
0: Sir, we men of business are not free.
18: I know. Don't be upset, Mr. Lorry. You're as good as another, I have no doubt. Better, I dare say.
0: Indeed, sir. I really don't know what you have to do with the matter. If you'll excuse me for saying so, I really don't know that it's any of your business, Mr. Carton.
18: Business? Bless you, I have no business.
0: It's a pity you haven't, sir.
18: I think so, too.
0: If you had, perhaps you would attend to it.
18: Lord love you, no. I shouldn't.
0: Mr. Darnay, good night. God bless you, my boy. I hope you've been this day preserved for a prosperous and happy life.
19: Thank you, sir. Good night.
17: Good night, my boy.
18: Good night. Mr. Darnay.
19: Yes?
18: Mr. Darnay, this is a strange chance that throws you and me together. It must be a strange night to you, standing alone here with your counterpart on these street stones.
19: I hardly seem yet to belong to this world again. I feel quite faint.
18: Then why the devil don't you dine? Let me show you the nearest tavern to dine well at. Come on. Now, Mr. Darnay, now that you've eaten, do you feel that you belong to this terrestrial scheme again? It must be an immense satisfaction for you. Waiter! Another bottle of wine. To me, the greatest desire I have is to forget that I belong to it. There's no good in it for me, except wine like this. Nor I for it. So we're not much alike in that particular, Mr. Darnay. Indeed, I begin to think we're not much alike in any particular. You and I. Except that we look alike. Now your dinner's done, why don't you call a health, Mr. Darnay? Why don't you give your toast?
19: Why, what health? What toast?
18: Why, it's on the tip of your tongue. It ought to be, it must be. I swear it's there.
19: Well, Miss Manette, then.
18: Miss Manette, then. Miss Manette, that's a fair young lady to hand to a coach in the dark, Mr. Darnay.
19: Yes.
18: That's a fair young lady to be pitied by and wept for by. Huh? How's it feel? Is it worth being tried for one's life to be the object of such sympathy and compassion, Mr. Darnay?
19: Mr. Carton, you saved my life today. I have not thanked you.
18: I neither want any thanks or merit any. It was nothing to do in the first place, and I don't know why I did it in the second. Mr. Darnay, let me ask you a question.
19: Willingly.
18: Do you think I particularly like you?
19: Really, Mr. Carton, I have not asked myself the question.
18: But ask yourself the question now.
19: You have acted as if you do, but I don't think you do.
18: I don't think I do.
19: Nevertheless, there is nothing in that, I hope, Mr. Carton, to prevent my calling the reckoning and our parting without ill blood on either side.
18: Oh, nothing in life. Oh, you pay the whole reckoning, Mr. Darnay. Then, bring me another pint of this same wine drawer and come and wake me at 10. Last word, Mr. Darnay. You think I'm drunk?
19: I think you have been drinking, Mr. Carton.
18: Think you know I've been drinking?
19: Since I must say so, yes, I know it.
18: Then you shall likewise know why. I am a disappointed drudge, sir. I care for no man on earth, and no man on earth cares for me.
19: That is very much to be regretted, Mr. Carton. You might have used your talents better.
18: Maybe so, Mr. Darnay. Maybe soon, maybe not. But don't let your sober face elate you, however. You don't know what it may come to. Good night, Mr. Darnay. Drawer! Drawer! Where's that bottle of wine?

0: 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We pause a moment now for station identification. This is the Columbia Broadcasting System. The Columbia Network is presenting A Tale of Two Cities, and the Mercury Theater resumes the story with Orson Welles as Dr. Manette and Sidney Carton.
1: The years pass. In the quarter of Saint Antoine, in the wine shop in the narrow, mean streets, little groups of men gather to talk and scatter quickly when a stranger enters. Madame Defarge still works at her knitting.
2: You knit with great skill, Madame Defarge.
3: I am accustomed to it.
2: A pretty pattern.
3: You think so?
2: Strange, too. It looks like many names knitted there. But that can't be.
3: No, that can't be.
2: May I ask what it's for?
3: Pastime?
2: Not for use.
3: That depends. I may find a use for it one day. Who knows? If I do, well, I'll use it.
2: Madame Defarge.
3: Yes?
2: I have news that may interest you. News from England. Dr. Manette.
3: Yes?
2: I perceive you know the name.
3: Yes.
2: His daughter, Miss Manette, is going to be married in England. There is a curious thing about this marriage.
3: Yes.
2: What it comes to is this. Miss Manette, daughter of Dr. Alexander Manette, is going to marry the Marquis de Saint-Evremond.
3: Oh.
2: I perceive you know that name, too.
3: Yes.
2: In England, of course, he does not go under that name. He is called Mr. Charles Darnay. Mr. Charles Darnay.
3: Defarge.
1: Yes. What is it?
3: Is it true, do you think, what he said of Mademoiselle Manette?
1: If it is true, then when our day does come, I hope for her sake destiny will keep her husband out of France.
3: Her husband's destiny will take him where he is to go, and will lead him to the end that is to end him. That is all I know.
1: Madame Defarge sits there knitting names into a scarf. Noble names. Lausanne, Lombard, Guise, Saint-Evremond. Darkness is closing around. And then comes the ringing of the church bells. She sits knitting. Knitting. Another darkness is closing in, when the church bells will soon be melted into thunder cannon, when the drums shall be beating to drown a wretched voice. And Madame Defarge, at the foot of a structure yet unbuilt, will sit knitting, knitting, counting dropping heads. London, 1789. Never did I see two people more united than Dr. Manette and his daughter in the weeks before Lucy's marriage to Charles Darnay.
4: Are you happy, my dear father?
5: My child, I never thought I should...
4: Are you happy, my dear father?
5: My child, I never thought I should live to know such...

0: a few days before Lucy's marriage and asked to see Miss Manette alone. He was shown upstairs.
1: Miss Manette, will you hear me?
2: Yes, Mr. Carlton.
1: Miss Manette, I know very well that you can have no tenderness for me. I ask for none. I'm even thankful that it cannot be.
2: Without it, is there nothing I can do for you, Mr. Carlton?
1: All you can ever do for me is done. I wish you to know that you were the last dream of my soul. In my degradation, I've not been so degraded, but at the sight of you with your father and of this house, the stirred old shadows that I thought had died out of me. A dream, all a dream that ends in nothing and leaves the sleeper where he lay down. But I wish you to know that you inspired it.
2: Will nothing of it remain?
1: No, Miss Manette. No. No, I shall never be better than I am. I'm like one who died young. All my life. Might have been. Don't be afraid. I'll never refer to this again. Only in the hour of my death, I shall hold sacred this one good remembrance. That my last avowal of myself was made to you, and that my name and faults and miseries were gently carried in your heart. Do you believe this of me, Miss Manette?
2: I do.
1: And this, too, believe. For you and for any dear to you, I would do anything. Remember sometimes. Remember that there is a man who would give his life to keep a life you love beside you. Goodbye, Lucy. Goodbye.
3: Paris, 1789, July 14. In the quarter of Saint Antoine, something is happening. In the narrow, mean streets, smelling of rags and nightcaps and hunger, all night crowds have been stirring. Soon after dawn, Madame Defarge puts down her knitting.
4: Defarge, at last it has come.
5: Yes, our day has come.
3: Saint Antoine this morning is a vast, dusky mass of scarecrows heaving to and fro, with gleams of light above the billowy heads, where steel blades and bayonets shine in sun. Now the mass begins to move.
5: Patriots and friends, we are ready. To the Bastille.
3: The living sea rises, wave on wave, depth on depth, overflowing the city. After 2 hours, a white flag from within the fortress. The sea rises wider and higher, over the lower drawbridge, past the massive stone outer walls, in among the 8 great towers surrender.
6: The prisoner!
7: The secret tower!
6: The instruments of torture!
7: The prisoner!
6: The secret tower!
8: The North Tower. What is the meaning of 105 North Tower? Quick.
9: It is a cell, citizen.
8: Show it to me. There is something hidden there that I must find.
9: Pass this way, Citizen Defarge.
3: 3 years go by. The King of France and the Queen of France have paid with their lives for the suffering of the people. Day after day, fresh victims are driven through the streets of Paris to feed this new monster which lives on human blood, the guillotine. And at its foot, day after day, sit the women, knitting, knitting. London, 1792. The headquarters and the great gathering place of those who fled from France in those troubled years was Tellson's Bank.
10: Letter from Marquis de Saint-Aubin.
11: Here.
10: Vicomte de Lille. Vicomte de Lille.
8: Arrested at Calais. Executed.
10: Baron de Neuville.
8: Arrested. Executed.
10: Marquis de Saint-Evremont. Marquis de Saint-Evremont.
8: Here.
10: Mr. Darnay.
8: I'll take it.
12: Charles Darnay. I didn't know that you were familiar with...
8: I'll take charge of the letter, Mr. Lorry.
12: You know where to deliver it?
8: I do. If there's any answer, I'll let you know. Monsieur, heretofore the Marquis Charles de Saint-Evremond, I have been seized and brought to Paris. The crime for which I am to lose my life is, they tell me, treason against the majesty of...

0: the people, in that I have acted against them for an emigrant. You are that emigrant. It is in vain that I tell them that even before the confiscation of emigrant property, according to your commands, I had collected no rent and forced no taxes. Their only answer is that I have acted for an emigrant. Where is that emigrant? I beg you, Monsieur heretofore the Marquis, to come to my rescue and release me. I pray you, be true to me, your poor servant.
1: Yes, Danny?
0: I have the answer to that letter.
1: So soon?
0: It is to a prisoner in the La Force prison in Paris.
1: And what is the message?
0: Simply, that he has received the letter and will come.
1: 3 days later, a few leagues out of Calais on the Paris road, Charles Darnay was arrested.
2: Citizen, I beg you to observe that I came here of my own free will in answer to that written appeal that lies before you. Is that not my right?
3: Right? Immigrants have no rights. You're consigned, Evremont, to the prison of La Conciergerie.
2: Just heaven, under what law? For what offense?
3: We have new laws, aristocrat, and new offenses since you were here.
4: News reached London through a secret agent of Tilson's bank that Charles Darnay was in prison in danger of death. 3 days later, we were in Paris. Lucy with her child and Dr. Manette.
1: Come in.
5: Good evening, citizen. Do you know me?
1: I've seen you somewhere.
5: Perhaps at my wine shop.
4: I noticed standing in the door a heavily built woman, silently knitting. Madame Defarge?
6: Yes.
5: That she may be able to recognize the faces and know the persons.
6: It is for their safety. Mr. Lorry.
1: Lucy, this man has a letter for you from Charles.
6: Oh, thank you. Dearest, take courage. I am well and your father has influence around me. You cannot answer this. Kiss our child for me.
7: Is that his child?
4: Yes, madam. This is the prisoner's little child.
7: It is enough, my husband. I have seen them. We may go.
6: Oh, madame.
7: Yes, aristocrat.
6: Madame, you will be good to my husband. You will help him to see me to see him if you can.
7: What is it that your husband says in that little letter? Influence, no. He says something about influence.
6: He says...
7: Perhaps it will release him.
6: As a wife and a mother, I implore you to have pity on me. My husband is innocent.
7: The wives and mothers we have been used to see have not been greatly pitied. All our lives we have seen our women suffer. Poverty, hunger, thirst, sickness, misery.
5: We have seen nothing else.
7: We have borne this a long time. Is it likely the trouble of one wife and mother would be much to us now? Goodbye, aristocrat.
8: Charles Evremont, call Donnie! Charles Evremont, call Donnie!
9: Prisoner, is it true that you have lived many years in England?
2: That is true.
9: Then you are an immigrant?
2: No, citizen judge.
9: Prisoner, why did you return to France when you did?
2: I returned to France on the written entreaty of a French citizen to save a French citizen's life. Is that the action of a guilty man? Is that criminal in the eyes of the Republic?
9: Dr. Manette, take the stand. Dr. Manette, do you know this prisoner?
10: I do.
9: Where did you first make the prisoner's acquaintance?
10: In England, citizen judge, on my release from long imprisonment. This man is my first friend. For years he has lived in my house, always faithful and devoted to my daughter and myself in our exile. In all the years that I know this man, I, Dr. Manette, for 18 years, prisoner in the Bastille.
11: Enough, enough! Live, Dr. Manette!
12: Not your lips!
13: Not your lips!
14: Citizens! Citizens! Wait! This prisoner has been denounced for a crime against the Republic. Before this prisoner is released, I demand in the name of the Republic that this denunciation be read aloud.
15: Why waste time?
14: Charles Evremont! Charles Evremont, called Darnay. Suspected and denounced enemy of the Republic. Aristocrat. One of a family of tyrants. One of a race proscribed. Charles Evremont, called Darnay. In right of such proscription, doomed to die.
9: Does the accused denounce openly or secretly?
14: Openly, President.
9: By whom?
14: Three voices. First, Ernest Defarge. Winebender, a Senate one.
9: Good.
14: Second, Terry Defarge, his wife.
9: Good.
14: Third, Alexander Manette, physician.
10: President, I protest. This is a forgery and a fraud. The accused is the husband of my daughter. Who says that I denounce the husband of my child?
9: Citizen Manette, be still. If the Republic should demand of you the sacrifice of your child, you would have no duty but to sacrifice her. Be silent!
14: On the 14th of July, 1789, at the taking of the Bastille, a paper was found by citizen Ernest Defarge, concealed between two stones in the chimney of a cell known as 105 North Tower. The writing is the writing of Dr. Manette. I, Alexander Manette, unfortunate physician, write this melancholy paper in my doleful cell in the Bastille. Hope is quite departed from my heart. To the last of their race, I, Alexander Manette, unhappy prisoner, do this last night of the year, 1767, in my unbearable agony, denounce to the times when all those things shall be answered for. I denounce them to heaven and earth. Death!
12: Death! Death! Death!

0: All day, tumbrils go through the street, feeding the guillotine. And at its foot, splashed with blood, sit the women knitting late into the night, counting dropping heads.
1: Don't be alarmed, Mr. Lorry. Don't be alarmed. I'm quite sober.
0: Sidney Carton.
1: Now, Mr. Lorry, listen carefully to what I have to say.
0: But Carton...
1: Don't waste time asking questions. First, Mr. Lorry, here is the certificate which enables me to pass out of the city. You see, Sidney Carton, an Englishman.
0: Yes?
1: Yes. Keep it for me until tomorrow. I have arranged to see Charles Darnay in prison in the morning, and I'd better not take it with me. Do you understand?
0: Why not?
1: I prefer not to do so. Now, take this paper. It's a certificate enabling Dr. Manette and his daughter and her child at any time to pass the barrier in the frontier, you see?
0: Yes, but there...
1: You can buy the means of traveling the coast as quickly as the journey can be made. You have money. Order your horses to be ready at 2 p.m. Well?
0: It shall be done.
1: Tell Lucy tonight, for the sake of her child and her father, tell her and press upon her the necessity of leaving Paris with them and with you at that hour. Tell her it was her husband's last wish. You think she'll consent?
0: I believe
1: Have all these arrangements made in the courtyard, and here, even to the taking of your own seat in the carriage, and then, the moment I come to you, take me in and drive me away. Do you understand that?
0: I understand that whatever happens, I am to wait for you.
1: You have my certificate in your hand with the rest. The instant my place is occupied, you start for England. Promise me solemnly that nothing will make you alter the course on which you now stand pledged to each other.
0: Nothing, Carton.
1: Remember these words tomorrow. Remember them. Change the course or delay for any reason, and no life can possibly be saved. Many lives dear to us must inevitably be sacrificed.
0: I will remember them. I hope to do my part faithfully.
1: Yes, yes. And I hope to do mine.
0: In the black prison of the Conciergerie, the doomed of the day await their fate. They are 52. Even before their cells are quit of them, new occupants have been appointed. Before their blood runs into the blood spilled yesterday, the blood that is to mingle with theirs tomorrow is already set apart.
2: Is this the one?
3: Yes, this is the one. Go you in alone. I wait outside. Lose no time.
2: Good day, Mr. Darnay.
4: Carton.
2: Once more we meet.
4: Are you a prisoner, too?
2: No, I happen to be possessed of a power over one of your keepers here. I come from your wife, Darnay. I bring you a request from her.
4: What is it?
2: A most secret, earnest, pressing entreaty. No time to ask me why I bring it or what it means. I have no time to tell you. You must comply with it. Take off these boots you wear and draw on mine. Here's the chair. Now, hurry. Draw these boots of mine. Put your hands to them. Put your will to them. Quick!
4: Carton, there's no escaping from this place. It can never be done. You'll only die with me. It's madness.
2: It would be madness if I asked you to escape, but do I? Of course not. Take that cravat and this of mine.
4: Carton, it's madness. It can't be done. It never can be done. It has been attempted. It has always failed.
2: Do I ask you, dear Darnay, to pass the door? When I ask you that, then refuse me. There are pen and ink and paper on this table. Is your hand steady enough to write?
4: Why,
2: then
4: yes.
2: Write what I shall dictate. Quick, friend, quick. Write exactly as I speak.
4: To whom do I address?
2: To no one.
4: Do I date?
2: No. Oh. If you remember the words that passed between us long ago, you will understand this when you see it. You do remember them, I know. It is not in your nature to forget them. Have you written forget them?
4: I have. Is that a weapon in your hand?
2: No, I'm not armed.
4: What is in your hand?
2: You shall know directly. Write on, but a few words more. I am thankful the time has come when I can prove them. That I do so is no subject for regret or grief.
4: What is that vapor?
2: Vapor?
4: Something in the air?
2: I'm conscious of nothing. Take up the pen and finish. Hurry, hurry. If it had been otherwise, I should have had so much the more to answer for. If it had been otherwise.
4: If it had been otherwise.
2: Darnay. Darnay. Good. Hey there! Quick! Come in. Let me change his coat. Now, call for help. Take me to the coach.
4: You?
2: Here, man with whom I've changed. You go out by the gate by which you brought me in.
4: Of course.
2: I was weak and faint, and you brought me in, and I'm fainter. Now you take me out. The parting has overcome us. Such things happen here often, too often. Quick, call for help!
4: You swear not to betray me.
2: Man, don't waste time taking yourself to the courtyard. You know him.
5: Place him yourself in the carriage, show him yourself to Mr. Lorry, and tell him to remember my words of last night and his promise of last night, and drive away.
4: Hurry!

0: Over there!
1: Who's inside? Papers? Alexandre Manette, physician, French. Lucy, his daughter, French. Lucy, wife of Evrémont. Is that right? Huh. Evrémont has an appointment elsewhere today, I believe. Lucy, their child, English. Sidney Carton, lawyer, English. English lawyer appears to be sleeping. Jarvis Lorry, banker, English. Go ahead, you can depart, citizens. A good journey.

0: City.
1: Down, Abrahamall!
2: Down, Abrahamall!
1: Which is Abrahamall?
3: There at the back there, next to the girl.
2: Down, everyone!
1: To the guillotine!
4: Citizen Evermont, do you remember me? I'm a poor little seamstress who was with you in the prison.
5: Huh? Oh, true, I forget. What were you accused for?
4: Plot. Is it likely? Who would think of plotting with a poor little weak creature like me? I'm not afraid to die, but I've done nothing. Citizen Evermont, will you let me hold your hand? I'm not afraid, but I'm little and weak. It will give me more courage.
1: Twenty!
0: Hooray! Keep your eyes upon me, dear child. Keep your eyes on me. Mind nothing else.
4: I'll mind nothing while I hold your hand. I shall mind nothing when I let it go. But they are quick.
0: They'll be quick. Never fear.
1: 21! Hooray!
4: Is the moment come?
0: Yes.
4: May I kiss you now? I'm so afraid.
0: My child. Nothing to fear. I see these men around me. Long ranks of the new oppressors who've risen on the destruction of the old. Perishing by this same instrument of retribution. Before it shall cease out of its present use. I see the lies for which I lay down my life. Peaceful, useful, prosperous, and happy in that England which I shall see no more. You know, I see her father restored and faithful to all men in his healing office and at peace. I see her at this moment with a child upon her bosom who bears my name. And I hear her tell the child my story with a tender and a faltering voice.
6: Number 22.
0: Goodbye, little one.
4: Goodbye.
6: Number 23.
0: Right, citizen. It is a far, far better thing that I do than I've ever done. It is a far, far better rest that I go to than I have ever known.
1: Twenty-three!

0: Tonight, the Columbia Network has brought you Orson Welles and the Mercury Theater on the Air in A Tale of Two Cities by Charles Dickens. We now present the star and director of these broadcasts, who tonight played Dr. Manette and Sidney Carton, Orson Welles.
1: Ladies and gentlemen, I should like first to thank the actors of the Mercury Theater who played with us tonight. Among them were Martin Gable as Mr. Lorry, Ray Collins as the prosecutor, Edgar Berrier as Charles Darnay, Frank Reddick as Defarge, Eustace Wyatt as the clerk and the judge, Kenneth Delmar as the counselor for the defense, Betty Gard as Madame Defarge, Erskine Sanford as the president, Mary Taylor as Lucy Manette. And now good night, ladies and gentlemen. Until next Monday at the same time.

You have just heard A Tale of Two Cities, by Charles Dickens. This was the Mercury Theatre version, from 1938. 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

0: The Second World War had been raging in Asia for some years, when Hitler invaded Sudetenland. One of the great heroes of the struggle against the Japanese was a member of the German Nazi Party, who used his authority to establish a security zone during the Nanjing Massacre, saving thousands of lives. He would forever be remembered as the good Nazi. Upon his return to Europe in 1938, he held several lectures in Germany in order to disclose the atrocities he had witnessed. Now, on historyradio.org, Michael Henrik Wynn reads his fictionalized account of one of those lectures.
1: The Disclosure, a short story written and narrated by Michael Henrik Wynn.

0: "Sieg Heil," the nervous man said upon entering the main auditorium in 1938. His hard polished shoes echoed against the marble tiles. Short of breath, he placed his leather briefcase on the mahogany podium and eyed his audience with anxious suspicion. There was rustling of paper, distant coughing. The apparatus for showing slides was prepared in the wings by a secretary in formal attire. Some of the employees seemed curious at least, while others had shown up as a matter of duty, and yawned. No doubt there were those in the small crowd for whom the word duty had special significance. At one wall, a long crimson flag with a swastika. On the other, the long history of the company, portraits of past industrialists that had built something from scratch and hammered out the might of the German nation from steel. Finally, a small cortege of black suits entered the room, headed by the manager, a formal man by any standards, a man who appreciated efficiency, and a man who knew he had proven his worth and risen to senior rank. He eyed the speaker with a certain scepticism, but with acute interest. "My dear employees," he began upon entering the stage, "I have arrived to introduce our speaker tonight, a man of extraordinary courage and dedication, who has travelled far and wide as a representative of our fatherland, and been a unique witness. I will make no further comment, but let him recount his own story. The stage is yours, Sir Robert. We are honoured by your visit." The tall and nervous John Robert then entered the podium. "As you know, I have come from China recently, and in particular from the great city known as Nanjing. It is of the events that I witnessed there that I wish now to speak." "Where is this city?" shouted a man from the back. The manager turned in anger in his seat, but fell silent when he saw the face of the man in the audience, and sighed. "That is a very good question. The city is centrally placed in China and have been historically of considerable significance for the Chinese, which is why I, as a representative of the Führer, was placed there. It was in the service of our Führer and as his envoy that I was able to witness the atrocities that I am now about to reveal to you. The ruthless murder of thousands of old men, women and babies by the Japanese army. It is true that we in Germany are of a higher race than other nations, but we must also act in accordance with this, which is what I tried to do."
1: "But these people were of the Mongol race, were they not?"
0: persisted the voice. The robber stopped. The light over his head was bright. It hit his face in such a way that he was unable to make out the contours of the shadow in the audience, that annoying backseat heckler. But he did not need to see the face. He knew by the authority of the voice that personal animosity would get him nowhere. He had to fall back on his powers of persuasion. At that moment he was taken back to that recent battlefield, and to the face of an elderly grandmother. She had run past him, carrying a small child as he stood on the lawn. Artillery thundered in the distance, the glimmer of explosions coloured the horizon, and then the shrill cries of the assaulting Japanese. For some reason he stood watching her escape. Just as she was about to melt into the fog, a shadow had stepped out of nowhere. A sharp blade was raised, and moments later, both the old woman and the child lay dead on the grass 100 meters from him.
2: "Robert, please continue," a voice said.
0: He shook his head and found himself again in the great hall, wiping sweat off his forehead.
2: Yes, I'm sorry, I will do as you say. I arrived in the city of Nanjing and took up my position at our German station, and in that position, by the grace and might invested in me by their Führer, I witnessed the most horrific scenes that any man, even those who lived through our Kaiser's great effort, would ever have imagined. But I will say no more. I will let you see for yourself. Lower the lights, please."
0: There was total silence as the room submerged in darkness. The only sound that was heard was Harabi's nervous fiddling with the slide machine. Finally it was working, and Harabi corrected his brown tie in order to breathe more freely, and the first slide appeared. It was a harmless photo of his place of work, then followed by scenic views of the city. Harabi then began to lecture on the history of the region, upon his journey, and upon the great assistance provided by his staff. He praised their efforts, he praised their patriotism, and the great dignity with which they had faced hardships. But then he stopped, fell silent for a moment. His face was the only one visible in the room,
2: hard light hit him on the side, making his worried wrinkles stand out, while the rest of the room brooded like a uniform shadow in curious anticipation. Then a new slide was loaded with a click resembling that of an automatic rifle. Dead bodies on the road. There were coughs in the room. A robber said nothing, then loaded the next slide with military efficiency. Close-ups of dead pregnant women. Then the next, children. The sight of the photos had brought back that surprising courage he had once displayed. Again he was back where it had all started. Slide after slide was loaded. It was all there. The torture, the corpses, the rapes, the blood-soaked cadavers, the screams and gazes he was unable to forget. There was something manic and automatic in the way in which he loaded each slide, slowly and rhythmically, as if to convince himself. Then he sighed. It was done. They had seen what he had seen, and his mission was complete. He asked for the lights, but had to shade his eyes as the audience emerged from blackness. He now examined them one by one, searching for responses. There was a young man on the front row who was on the verge of tears, but he stared to the floor. The robber did not want to embarrass him. There was a bald, fat man in a white suit with a very worried look. But the robber was unable to tell what caused that worry. Then he saw the face of the industrialist, the manager himself, thin and neat and composed, a poker face. It was impossible to say what such men were thinking. At first this annoyed Robert a little, but then he thought about what sort of job the manager had. It was not possible for all men to wear their hearts on a sleeve. A manager was a political pawn as well as a benefactor for workers in times of need. It was a pity that society produced his kind, but the world was what the world was. I now wish to tell you about various actions that I took in the name of our great Führer, to prevent these horrific events, and how I was partly successful. I can tell you that...
1: But what did these Mongols do to merit such punishment? You haven't told us what they've done.
2: What do you mean, done? These are women and children.
1: Some of the most cruelest people in history have been women, Haraba.
2: Haraba moved closer to the edge of the stage, spying into the audience. There again was that same voice, penetrating in authority. It was clear what he was. But Haraba had influence. He would not be harassed by nobodies. If some upstart of a policeman thought he could be crueler than a Japanese samurai, he was sadly mistaken.
1: Are you sure you're not a socialist, Haraba? Said the voice.
2: Haraba now stepped off the stage and moved up the aisle, passing many young and nervous clerks. Then he saw the man, tall, neat, well-dressed, a mouth twisted in cynicism and a penetrating and intelligent stare.
1: Are you a true German? Asked Haraba. Can nothing make an impression upon your soul? So, you are a sentimental dreamer, Haraba. You must come with me, please.
2: He saw the man approaching with determined steps.
1: Look here, I am a representative of the Führer. I am not just a nobody. You cannot treat me this way, he continued.
2: Before the man reached him, two men who had been seated at the edges had grabbed his arms and were leading him towards the exit. Haraba struggled and broke free. Then he straightened his suit.
1: I will not stand for this, he shouted. I simply will not stand for it.
2: But then, as he turned, he glimpsed the massive cynic just behind him, and something hit his head with such a force that he blacked out. When he woke, Haraba was in the back of a moving van, and he heard city traffic.
1: You need not worry, Haraba. You are important, and the party is grateful for your service. But your information is not wanted. I had no choice but to put an end to your performance.
3: Performance? Did you not see? Are you not a patriot?
1: I am a liberated national from the Sudetenland, rather. I was thrown in prison for that. I have no need to prove my patriotism, even to a man like such as yourself.
3: And my slides?
1: What policemen, businessmen, and politicians think is their own affair.
2: Then the man leaned back against the side of the van, lit a cigarette, and sighed. He didn't even look at Haraba as the van stopped, and Haraba was directed towards the interrogation room.
0: Here our ways separate, Haraba,
2: the man said as they stopped by the grey door.
3: May I have your name? I wish to report you.
1: My name is Schindler, Oscar Schindler. You may report me if you wish.
2: And then the man turned and quietly walked
0: towards the exit.

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This is the NBC University Theater, presenting another in our series of radio plays based on the world's great stories. Tonight, Gulliver's Travels by Jonathan Swift, with Henry Hull as Lemuel Gulliver.

In 1727, when Jonathan Swift wrote Gulliver's Travels, he intended it to be nothing more than a sharp and biting commentary on the customs and politics of his time. But knowing that the most dangerous truths could be told safely only under the mask of humor, he veiled his attacks with the most imaginative of stories. And as a result, his book did not die with the customs and men which it ridiculed. Instead, with the passage of two centuries and more, it has become more than just a brilliant satire. It has become, in fact, one of the greatest of all children's classics. A story to charm and delight the young of every generation and every century.

0: My name is Lemuel Gulliver. For 16 years and 7 months, I sailed the seas on several vessels, first as a surgeon and then as captain. In the year 1699, I accepted an offer from Captain William Pritchard, master of the Antelope, who was making a voyage to the South Seas. I shall not trouble you with the particulars of our adventures in these seas. Let it suffice to say that in our passage we ran afoul of a tropic storm. The weather being very hazy, we were within half a cable's length of a giant rock before our lookout spied it.
1: Rock ho! Rock ho! Get ahead!
2: Avast there, men! Stand by to launch the longboat!
0: Six of us made shift to get the longboat into the sea. But before we cleared the ship's side, she was driven on the rock and split asunder. What became of my companions, I cannot tell, but conclude that they were lost. For my part, I swam as fortune directed and was pushed forward by wind and tide to a point where I found myself within my depth. When I finally struggled ashore, I was in so weak a condition that I lay down on the grass and fell asleep.

0: Some hours later, I was awakened by a noise like the humming of insects. A silken whispering like grass in the wind. I tried to raise, only to discover my arms and legs fastened securely to the ground, and my hair tied down in the same manner. At once I became aware of something alive, moving on my leg, advancing gently forward over my breast, walking boldly up to my chin. By bending my eyes downward, I was able to perceive that it was a human creature not 6 inches high, with a bow and arrow in its hands. And even while I looked, at least 50 more of the same kind followed the first. It gradually became clear to me that it was these tiny creatures who had made me a prisoner, who had bound me securely while I slept, with cords no thicker than a thread of silk. Outraged at first by the absurdity of a man of my stature being thus treated, I then began to ponder how light my plight was compared to that of thousands of my own countrymen who too were bound by invisible threads of caste, custom, and circumstance. Were they not prisoners as much as I? The only difference being that I was aware of my plight and they were not. The Lilliputians, for that was the name of my tiny captors, brought me food and drink sent thither by their emperor's orders, freeing one of my hands so that I could eat. In Lilliput, as in my own island, the state of a man's stomach is likely to govern his thinking. I topped off my meal with a hogshead of good wine, then fell asleep. While I slept, I was bound in chains and carted by 1,500 horses to the palace of the emperor. Your Imperial Majesty, your most humble servant.
1: His Imperial Majesty, Globastrum Amerin of Valmy Gordillo Shefflin Malioligu, proposes to the Man Mountain lately arrived in our celestial dominions the following articles.
0: One or two of the articles proposed were not altogether to my liking, but overwhelmed by the presence of royalty, I could only prostrate myself at His Majesty's feet and acquiesce. He then had a mind to entertain me with one of his country's best-loved shows. Redbristle, his minister of private affairs, ascended to my shoulder to interpret the performance for me.
1: What you are about to witness, Man Mountain, is the annual performance of our tightrope walkers. You see, in Lilliput, when a political office is vacant, candidates petition the emperor to entertain the court by cutting capers on a rope. Whoever jumps the highest without falling off wins the office. That's Flimnap, candidate for the office of treasurer, performing now.
0: He's superb! Colossal! Why, he's a sensation!
1: He should be. He's been at it for years. What is it? Why do you frown?
0: It's just occurred to me. Is this rope dancing really a true test of a man's qualifications for public office?
1: Perhaps they thought of a better test in your country?
0: Surely, I thought. Surely in this setting of ideal loveliness, these tiny, doll-like people, so energetic, so resourceful, must have attained a state of happiness and perfection that we larger mortals only dream of. But I was doomed to disillusion. I'd been there scarcely a month when my friend Redbristle came and climbed up on my shoulder and began to whisper in my ear.
1: Red Mountain, we labor under two mighty evils. A violent schism at home.
0: A schism here in Lilliput?
1: For above 70 moons past, there have been two struggling parties here. The Tramixons and the Slamixons.
0: Well, how do you differ politically?
1: Most profoundly. One party adheres to the wearing of high-heeled shoes, the other low-heeled.
0: High and low heels.
1: His Majesty favors lesser heels in his administration. Therefore, the animosity of the two parties runs so high, they will neither eat nor drink with each other.
0: Is there no hope of a compromise?
1: Neither party will yield a fraction. Meanwhile, the country is split in two. And at the same time, we are threatened with an invasion from the island of Blefuscu.
0: Blefuscu?
1: A neighboring kingdom with which we've been engaged in a most obstinate war for 36 moons.
0: 36 moons? Amazing. Even in Europe, we are not often able to sustain our wars that long. What started your war with the Blefuscudians?
1: An egg.
0: An egg?
1: Now, it's allowed in all hands that the natural way of cracking a boiled egg is upon the larger end.
0: Naturally.
1: The present emperor's great-grandfather, however, during his reign, published an edict commanding all his subjects to break the smaller end of the egg. The people so resented this that there have been 6 rebellious uprisings wherein one emperor lost his life and another his crown.
0: But you are a rational people. Can't it be made clear to you the futility of such conflicts?
1: Ah, many hundreds of volumes have been published on the subject. But the emperor has ordered all books that do not support the little Indian point of view suppressed. Burned.
0: I see.
1: Meanwhile, the war is to start all over again. The enemy has already equipped a numerous fleet and is preparing to descend upon us.
0: If there is anything I can do...
1: His Majesty is placing great confidence in your strength and valor.
0: I'm greatly flattered. Please present my humble duty to His Majesty and inform him that I stand ready with my life to defend his person and state against invaders. When the hour of invasion was at hand, I waded out into the channel between Lilliput and Blefuscu, cut the moorings of the enemy's fleet, tied the ship's lines together, then waded back again with the enemy's vessels in tow. The whole kingdom of Lilliput awaited on the shore to do me honor.

0: But alas, I was to learn how fickle is the public mind, how short-lived the hero's laurels. Early the next morning...
1: Red Mountain.
0: Regisla, what brings you out so early?
1: I have come under express orders from His Majesty.
0: What does he want now?
1: He wants you to bring all the rest of the enemy ships into our port at once.
0: But great heavens, that would leave the Empire of Blefuscu entirely undefended.
1: Exactly. He says it's our national destiny to rule the world.
0: Then he's out of his mind.
1: Not only does he intend to conquer Blefuscu, but he is laying plans to destroy the entire race of big Indians and compel all people to break their eggs on the smaller end.
0: And if they refuse?
1: They will be exterminated.
0: You may return to His Majesty and say that I refuse his request. I shall never be the instrument of bringing a race of free and brave people into slavery.
1: Man Mountain.
0: What is it, Red Whistle? Did you give the Emperor my message?
1: Man Mountain, you must leave Lilliput at once.
0: What do you mean?
1: Listen, His Majesty is angry. Most angry at your refusal. He intends to blind you.
0: Blind me?
1: Yes, he's clever. He recognizes that the loss of your sight will in no wise impair your bodily strength. You will still be useful to him. In fact, he feels you will be even of greater service to him blind.
0: Ah, what a low, contemptible, mean, sniveling, treacherous, selfish race you are. How about you, Red Whistle? Why are you here?
1: I couldn't bear to think of you reduced to this state. You, my friend.
0: You must have come to warn me at great risk.
1: Risk of my life.
0: I am deeply grateful to you. Because of you, I can still believe in men, even in Lilliput. Among as low specimens of humanity as I have yet encountered, you have proved to me there are those who are not governed by self-interest alone, those capable of idealism, human love, and sacrifice. I shall not depart from your country entirely cynical. My next voyage, after many misadventures, brought me to the kingdom of the Brobdingnagians, a race of giants as tall as steeple spires, whose voices roared like waterfalls. Among these giants, I was looked upon as a freak. The queen chanced upon me when I was being displayed in a box in the marketplace, and, delighted by the fact that I was 30 times smaller than her court dwarf, persuaded the king to buy me for her plaything. At the court, my lot was intolerably humiliating. My behavior occasioned gales of laughter. Just as in my country, children are looked upon as objects of fun and derision. I became obsessed with the idea of proving to the king and his court that I was indeed a man, after all. At length, I hit upon a way to accomplish this. I offered to reveal to the king the secret of an invention. An invention that, up to this time, is the most significant achievement of my race.
2: Tell me, my diminutive friend, what is this wonderful invention?
0: Well, sire, between 300 and 400 years ago, there was compounded a certain powder, which, when kindled, will fly up into the air with a noise and agitation greater than thunder.
2: What a diverting idea for feast days and celebrations.
0: Ah, but wait, Your Majesty. Ram the proper quantity of this powder into a hollow tube of brass or iron, and it will drive a ball of lead with such violence and speed that nothing can sustain its force.
2: But might that not prove destructive?
0: It will rip up pavements, tear houses to pieces, lay waste cities, dash out the brains of all who are near.
2: Stop.
0: You could become the master of the lives, liberties, and fortunes of all your people. Whoever disputed your absolute authority?
2: Are you too ignorant to understand that I neither have nor want absolute authority?
0: Surely you, a king, you cannot be without ambition. You must wish to live in the annals of your people. Now, by the use of this formula, our Prince of Orange...
2: Be quiet, I command you. Some evil genius, enemy of mankind, must have been the first contriver of this powder. If you value your life, never mention it again.
0: As you will, sire. But it is plain to be seen that here you have not reduced politics and the conquest of power to an exact science, as the more acute wits of Europe have done.
2: Power, politics. It is my opinion that whosoever can make two ears of corn or two blades of grass to grow where only one grew before does more essential service to his country than the whole race of politicians put together.
0: I was forced to conclude that the king's narrowness of view was the miserably perverted effect of a limited education. Eventually, I reached home again, but such is my restless nature that I had not been there 10 days before...
3: Man the capstan and cast off the stern line!
4: Aye, aye, sir!
0: Yes, I was embarked upon another voyage. And it was part of my strange destiny that in time I should have found myself cut adrift by pirates and subsequently saved by the inhabitants of Laputa. Now, Laputa is a most remarkable place, a flying island suspended several thousand feet above the heads of ordinary mortals. The Laputans, unlike the Brobdingnagians, are most scientific. Indeed, they are so wrapped up in intense speculation that they never enjoy a minute's peace. They jostle each other in the streets, bump heads, and are often in manifest danger of falling off the island. The really great thinkers among the Laputans do not walk about at all, however, but are put away in an institution called the Grand Academy of Projectors. Being a great admirer of projects myself, I immediately asked to be allowed to visit this institution. At the great door, I was stopped.
5: Your pass? Show your identification pass, please. Very good. And your travel permit? All in order.
0: Thank you. Where will I find the research laboratories?
5: 1 mile down this corridor, then turn left, then right, and then left again.
0: And the agricultural projects?
5: 2 miles to the left at the opposite end of the building.
0: Thank you very much.
6: Yes, I am the coordinator of all architectural research projects. It was I who first introduced the idea of beginning all buildings at the top and working down.
7: My friend, food is our business. Stuff of life, you know. I've just perfected a method of plowing so simple, you'll wonder you did not think of it yourself. The farmer plants his field with a crop of acorns, turns a drove of hogs loose in the fields. The hogs root with their feet and plow up the field. Simple, isn't it?
8: Our aim is to perfect a universal language. Now, I hold that by leaving out verbs and participles...
9: Nonsense, Professor X. You're only wasting your time with minor changes of that sort. Now, I propose that we abolish words altogether.
8: Unthinkable.
9: Abolish words altogether and carry about in a sack on our backs such objects as are necessary to express a thought. There's your universal language.
8: Oh, you can't do it, I tell you. They won't let you do away with words.
9: Who won't let me pray?
8: The women. The women.
5: The School of Political Projectors, right through that door.
10: And I propose that as a solution to all political problems, we endeavor to persuade the people to choose leaders for their wisdom, capacity, and virtue. That we teach office holders to consult the public good. That we reward merit, ability, and eminent service. And exhort leaders to subordinate their own interests to those of their people.
11: I protest! This man is a radical! A radical!
0: Except for the fantastic ideas I heard expounded in the School of Political Projectors, I must say that I was impressed with the Grand Academy of Laputa. The only inconvenience is that none of the projects of any of the projectors have yet been brought to perfection. And in the meantime, the whole country lies a miserable waste, the houses in ruins and the people without food and clothes. However, I dare say in time they will get around to doing something about that, too. My last voyage took me to a country where horses, called in the land Houyhnhnms, are the masters, and men, called Yahoos, are the beasts of burden. Because of the profound difference between their conception of good and evil and our own, it took me the better part of a year to gain sufficient respect from the Houyhnhnm at whose home I stayed for him to discuss these matters with me. For at first he considered me only a cleaner and slightly more rational Yahoo than those he kept in his stable. The whole race of Yahoos, he insisted, were the most treacherous and irrational of all brutes.
4: All you need do is throw among 5 Yahoos as much food as would be sufficient for 50. Instead of eating peaceably, they will fall to quarreling and fighting. Each single one determined to have it all to himself.
0: I'm afraid the Yahoos of my own country are inclined toward similar behavior.
4: And yet you tell me that in your country the Yahoos are the masters and the Houyhnhnms the beast of burden. How can that be?
0: What you fail to recognize is that in my country the Yahoos are civilized.
4: Civilized? What is civilized? So many of your words I don't understand. Lying, deceit, power, lust, government, malice, envy, evil. But go on. Lust, government, malice, envy, evil. But go on. Tell me, what is civilized?

0: Jews do enjoy them.
1: Oh, about one in every thousand, I should say. The bulk of our people live miserably by laboring every day for small wages.
0: Wages?
1: Money. The most prized and precious substance amongst us.
0: What you say amazes me. Now, among us Winhams, it is our supposition that all animals have a title to their share in the productions of the earth. But then, of course, we are not civilized. Tell me, those Yahoos who do not have the luxuries you describe, how do they feel?
1: They are in a continual ferment of endeavor to earn sufficient money to live as the rich do.
0: And of what does this endeavor consist?
1: Oh, there are numerous kinds. Begging, robbing, stealing, cheating, forswearing, flattering, forging, gaming, hectoring, voting, libeling, scribbling, stargazing. Then there are the recognized professions, of course, like doctoring.
0: Please explain.
1: Well, it is part of our civilization that we eat when we are not hungry, drink without the provocation of thirst, sit whole nights imbibing strong liquors.
0: Most extraordinary.
1: All of which disposes us to sloth, inflames our bodies, and prevents digestion. Then there are diseases to which husbands or wives, grown weary of their mates, are subject.
0: Incredible.
1: All of which makes the profession of doctoring a most lucrative one amongst us Yahoos. But I must tell you of another profession, the law.
0: Please, please spare me. I do not feel equal to hearing about the law today. To be frank, your whole discourse has only increased my abhorrence for the whole species of Yahoos. For the Yahoos amongst us, I have always felt a kind of pity for their ignorance. But the Yahoos of your country, you say, pretend to reason. Instead of reason, it seems to me you're possessed only of some quality fitted to increase your natural vices. Do you realize that for all your talk of civilization, all your fine words, you have never mentioned the one word we Winhams prize most deeply? Love.
1: Love?
0: It is the law of our land. We need no other. Amongst us, love is not confined to any particular object, but universal to the whole race. We show the same affection for our neighbor's issue as for our own. And wherever a Winham goes, to whatever part of the land, he looks upon that as his home. Thus we live together without conflict, in peace and happiness. Peace. Happiness.
1: Now you are using words with which I am not familiar. But in time, dwelling amongst the Winhams, I was to learn the full meaning of peace and happiness. I enjoyed perfect health of mind and body. I did not feel the treachery or inconstancy of a friend. I had no occasion of bribing or flattering to procure the favor of a great man or his minion. I wanted no fence against fraud or oppression. In the midst of all this happiness, and when I looked upon myself to be fully settled for life, my host sent for me one morning a little earlier than usual.
0: It is with great sorrow that I must tell you what I must. You will have to leave us.
1: Leave you? Go from this peaceful country? Oh, no, no, no, not that. Don't send me away.
0: It is the opinion of the majority of the Winhams that we jeopardize our well-being by keeping you here. It is feared that you, since you have the rudiments of reason added to the natural depravity of a Yahoo, that you may influence the other Yahoos to rise up against
1: us. A thought of that kind never entered my mind, I swear it.
0: So I told the other Winhams. But they replied that ye yourself had told us that your kind excels in the art of lying and dissimulation. How can you be trusted? You must go.
1: Thus, gentle listener, I have given thee a faithful account of my travels for 16 years and above 7 months, wherein I have not been as studious of ornament as of truth. I could perhaps have astounded thee with strange, improbable tales, but I chose to relate plain matter of fact in manner and style. It is my belief that a traveler's chief aim should be not to form wonderful descriptions of both land and sea, but to make men wiser and better.

0: The curtain of the NBC University Theater falls on Gulliver's Travels, another in our series of radio plays based on stories that live. Tonight's adaptation of the Jonathan Swift story was written by Frank Wells and starred Henry Hull as Lemuel Gulliver, with Anthony Boris as the Lilliputian, Ken Christie as the Brobdingnagian, and Gail Gordon as the Wynnum. Others in the cast were Bruce Kamen, Stanley Farrar, Cy Stevens, Jack Crucian, Earl Lee, Jack Carroll, and Cliff Clark.
1: You have just heard Gulliver's Travels by Jonathan Swift. This was the NBC University Theater production from 1948. 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

0: Ladies and gentlemen, the star and director of the Mercury Theater, Orson Welles.
1: Good evening. On Thursday, July 14th, at 2:29 in the afternoon, aviator Howard Hughes set his big twin-motored monoplane World's Fair 1939 down at Floyd Bennett Field for a new record in round-the-world flying. From takeoff to landing, the trip of almost 15,000 miles took just 3 days, 19 hours and 17 minutes. That was about 3 months ago. But back in the 1870s, so Jules Verne tells us, a group of English gentlemen made a wager on what they were confident was a sure thing. Their clubmate, Phileas Fogg, had the fantastic notion that a man traveling from west to east could get around the world in 80 days. His attempts, as I think you'll agree, remain at the least more incredible than Mr. Hughes' achievement.
0: And that's the story of adventure and breakneck speed that Orson Welles and the Mercury Theater on the Air bring to life for us tonight. Jules Verne's Around the World in 80 Days with Orson Welles as Phileas Fogg.
1: My name is Phileas Fogg.
2: Oui, monsieur.
1: I will tell you of my personal habits and what I require of a servant.
2: Oui, monsieur.
1: I am a man of simple tastes without relatives or family. I have my tea and toast at 23 minutes after 8, my shaving water at 37 minutes after 9. I dress at 20 minutes after 10. At 12 o'clock, you will serve me my lunch, consisting of a boiled fish with Redding sauce of the finest quality, a slice of roast beef garnished with mushrooms, a rhubarb and gooseberry tart, and a piece of Cheshire cheese, the whole washed down with 2 cups of tea. With my lunch, I read the London Times. At 4:15, you will bring me the Evening Standard. At 6:05, you will bring me my hat and cane. I dine at the Reform Club. At midnight, you will serve me a glass of ale and a chicken sandwich.
2: Oui, monsieur.
1: You see that the duties of my servant are not arduous. My present servant has been with me for 4 years. I have been forced to dismiss him. He brought me my shaving water this morning at a temperature of 84 degrees Fahrenheit instead of 86. That is an unpardonable offense. Do you understand?
2: Oui, monsieur.
1: You are a Frenchman and your name is John.
2: Jean, if it does not displease, monsieur. Jean Passepartout. To be frank, I have had several trades. I have been a traveling singer, a circus rider, a vaulter like Léotard, a dancer on the rope like Blondin. I have been a professor of gymnastics, and I was sergeant fireman at Paris. I have among my papers notes of remarkable fires. Now, wishing to settle down, and having learned that Monsieur Phileas Fogg is the most exact and most settled gentleman in the United Kingdom, I have presented myself to Monsieur with the hope of living tranquilly with him.
1: You are well recommended to me. You understand my conditions?
2: Yes, sir.
1: What time have you?
2: 5:52.
1: That is a fine large silver watch you have, but it is slow.
2: Pardon, monsieur, that is impossible.
1: You are 4 minutes slow. Does not matter. It suffices to note the difference. Then, from this moment, 56 minutes after 5 o'clock p.m., Wednesday, October 2nd, 1872, you're in my service. And now bring me my hat and cane. It is time for me to get to my club.

0: Your deal, Mr. Fogg.
1: It's a heart.
2: My lead, I believe.
1: And my trick.
0: £55,000. That's a lot of money. It's one of the directors of the Bank of England. What about it, steward?
3: And the bank will write that off as a total loss, I suppose.
4: I believe, on the contrary, we shall quite soon put our hands on the thief. Detectives, the most skillful in the world, have been sent to America and the continent, to all the principal ports. They're very difficult for the man to escape. Queen of Spades. My trick, I think.
3: Have you a description of the thief?
4: He's not a thief.
3: What? He's not a thief. The man who's extracted £55,000 in banknotes in broad daylight from the paying room of the Bank of England.
4: Ten of hearts. I don't think so.
1: I trump you. The Morning Chronicle assures us he's a gentleman.
4: At the actual moment that the package of banknotes was stolen, our cashier was occupied in registering a receipt for 3 shillings and 6 pence. His eyes couldn't be everywhere, but he had, before that time, noticed a well-dressed gentleman of good manners and distinguished air going in and out of the paying room. You have a very accurate description of
3: him. I still believe that the chances are in favor of the thief, who seems to be a very skillful and determined fellow.
4: There's no single country in the world in which he can take refuge.
3: Nonsense.
4: Where'd you suppose he might go?
3: I don't know about that. After all, the world is big enough.
1: It was once upon a time. Your turn to cut, sir.
3: How, once upon a time? Has the world grown smaller by any chance?
4: Without doubt. I agree with Mr. Fogg. The world has grown smaller since we can go round it today in 10 times quicker than we could 100 years ago. Now, in this robbery case, that's what will make the search more rapid.
3: We'll make the escape of the thief easier, too.
1: Your lead, Mr. Stewart. Diamonds or trumps?
3: Just because it's possible now to go around the world in 3 months.
1: In 80 days, sir. Since the Great Indian Peninsula Railway has opened its new section between Asagar and Allahabad, one can go around the world in 80 days. I have here a calculation made by the Morning Chronicle. London to Suez by rail and steamer, 7 days. Suez to Bombay, steamer, 13 days. Bombay to Calcutta, rail, 3 days. Calcutta to Hong Kong, steamer, 13 days. Hong Kong to Yokohama, steamer, 6 days. Yokohama to San Francisco, steamer, 22 days. San Francisco to New York, rail, 7 days. New York to London, steamer and rail, 9 days. Total, 80 days.
3: Yes, but that makes 80 days. Not include bad weather, contrary winds, shipwrecks, railroad accidents, etc.
1: It includes everything.
3: If the Indians tear up the rails, if they stop the trains, plunder the cars, and scalp the passengers...
1: It includes everything. 2 trumps.
3: Theoretically, all right, Mr. Fogg, but practically...
1: Practically also, Mr. Stewart.
3: I'd like very much to see you do it.
1: Depends only on you. Let us start together.
3: Oh, heaven forbid, Mr. Fogg. I'd willingly wager £4,000 that such a journey made under these conditions is impossible.
1: On the contrary, it is quite possible.
3: Well, do it then.
1: Go round the world in 80 days?
3: Yes.
1: I'm willing.
3: When?
1: At once. Only I warn you, Mr. Stewart, I shall do it at your expense.
4: Gentlemen, this is folly. Let's continue our game. Your lead, Mr. Fogg.
1: Deal again, please. Well, there's a misdeal.
3: Mr. Fogg, I'm taking you up. I wager £4,000.
0: Oh, my dear steward, you're not serious, are you?
3: When I use the word wager, it's always serious.
1: Very well. I have £20,000 deposited with Baring Brothers. I'm willing to risk them...
0: £20,000. £20,000 with the slightest unforeseen delay may make you lose.
1: The unforeseen does not exist.
0: But, Mr. Fogg, this period of 80 days is calculated only as a minimum.
1: A minimum well employed is always sufficient.
4: It means you must jump mathematically from the trains into the steamers, and from the steamers onto the trains.
1: I shall jump mathematically.
4: You're joking.
1: A true Englishman never jokes when so serious a matter as a wager is in question. Gentlemen, I bet £20,000 against who will that I will go around the world in 80 days or less. That is in 1,920 hours or 115,200 minutes. Do you accept?
3: Yes, we accept.
1: Very well. The Dover boat starts at 8:45. I should take it.
3: This very evening?
1: This very evening. Today is Wednesday, the 2nd of October. I must be back in London in this very card room of the Reform Club, pell-mell, on Saturday, the 21st of December, at 8:45 p.m., in default of which the £20,000 at present deposited to my credit with Baring Brothers will be yours, gentlemen, in fact and by right. Here is a check. Check for the full amount.
3: Mr. Fogg, you're taking the 8:45 train for Dover. Would you not like to stop the game now and make your preparations?
1: I am always prepared, sir. Diamonds are trumps. Your lead, Mr. Stewart. Passepartout. Passepartout.
2: Oui, monsieur.
1: Passepartout, it is the second time that I have called you.
2: But it is not midnight, monsieur. I do not expect
1: I
2: you.
1: Know it, and I do not find fault with you. Prepare yourself. We leave in 10 minutes. No trunks are necessary, only a carpet bag. In it, 2 woolen shirts and 3 pairs of stockings. The same for you. We will purchase on the way. You may bring down my mackintosh and traveling cloak, also stout shoes, although we will walk but little or not at all. Also take this bag and take good care of it. There are 20,000 pounds in it.
2: What?
1: Yes?
2: Monsieur is thinking of leaving home?
1: Yes, Passepartout. We are going around the world.

0: Dover. It is now 11:22. We've gained 40 seconds already.
1: Monsieur!
0: Yes?
1: Monsieur, I've just remembered a terrible thing.
0: Yes, what is it?
1: In my haste, monsieur, in my disturbed state of mind, I have forgot... Mon Dieu!
0: Forgot what?
1: To turn off the gas in the kitchen. It will burn!
0: For 1920 hours, a gross piece of negligence which will be charged against your wages. The rate of 2.5 cubic feet per hour and 3 farthings per cubic foot. On the day of our return, you will owe me exactly 3 shillings and 10 pence farthing.

0: from the saloon of the Reform Club, our bet didn't take long to find its way into the press. It was widely discussed and criticized. Some took sides with Phileas Fogg. The majority declared him a visionary. The Times, the Standard, the Evening Star, the Morning Chronicle, and 8 other papers of large circulation declared against Mr. Fogg. The Daily Telegraph alone came out in his favor. Enormous bets were placed for and against him at Lloyd's and among private individuals. Bond was issued, which was immediately listed on the London Stock Exchange. For a few days, the market in Phileas Fogg was firm above par. Enormous transactions were made. 5 days after his departure, a long article appeared in a bulletin of the Royal Geographic Society. It treated the question from all points of view and demonstrated clearly the folly of the enterprise. The article made a great sensation. Phileas Fogg declined. Buyers were scarce. The odds against him rose from 5 and 10 to 1 to 20 to 1, 50, finally 100 to 1. At 9 o'clock on the 9th of October, a telegraphic dispatch arrived in London.
1: Sir West to London. Cowan, Commissioner of Police, Central Office, Scotland Yard. I have the bank robber, Phileas Fogg. Send without delay warrant of arrest to Bombay, British India. Detailed report follows by mail. I'm following him. Signed, Fix, Detective.
2: Left London, Wednesday, October 2nd, 18:45 p.m. Left Paris, Thursday, October 3rd, 8:40 a.m. Arrived Turin, Friday, October 4th, 6:35 a.m. Left Turin, Friday, 7:20 a.m. Arrived Brindisi, Saturday, October 4th, 4 a.m. Boarded Mongolia, Saturday, 5 p.m. Arrived at Suez, Wednesday, October 9th, 11 a.m. 2 hours gained.
1: His Majesty's Council. Are you His Majesty's Council?
3: I am.
1: My name is Fix, detective at Scotland Yard covering the port of Suez.
3: Well, Mr. Fix?
1: Mr. Counsel, I have strong reason for believing that the man who robbed the Bank of England of £55,000 has taken passage on board the Mongolia.
3: Indeed, Mr. Fix.
1: A Frenchman came up to the other pier with a passport, which his master decided to have visaed. The description on this passport is identical with that which we received from the Commissioner of the Metropolitan Police. I told him that his master must present himself in person at your office to establish his identity.
3: I shall be interested to see. That was a heavy robbery.
1: A magnificent robbery. £55,000. And 1/5 of the money recovered for the man who apprehends him.
3: Mr. Fix, I earnestly hope you are right. But from a mere cable description, do you not fear you may be mistaken, that this may be an honest man after all?
1: Mr. Counsel, great robbers always resemble honest people. Honest faces are the very ones that must be unmasked. It is a difficult task. To solve such mysteries is not a trade so much as an art. We detectives feel these people rather than know them.
3: If the man is what you suppose, I doubt if he will present himself at my office. A robber does not like to leave behind him the tracks of his passage.
1: Mr. Counsel, if he's a shrewd man as I think, he will come.
3: To have his passport viséed?
1: Yes. Passports serve only to incommode honest people and to aid the flight of rogues. I promise you that his passport will be in perfect order, but I hope you'll not visé it.
3: And why not? If his passport is regular, I have no right to refuse my visé.
1: But, Mr. Counsel, I must detain this man until I have received from London a warrant for his arrest.
3: You have no proof, Mr. Fix.
1: Mr. Counsel, you know who I am. You know I represent Scotland Yard. Do you think I would detain an innocent man? I am asking you to help me capture a man who has stolen £55,000.
3: That, Mr. Fix, is your business, but I cannot, as Her Majesty's Counsel, legally... Come in.
4: You are the counsel, sir.
3: I am.
4: Here is my passport. May I ask you to visa it?
3: You are Phileas Fogg, Esquire?
4: Yes, sir.
3: This man is your servant?
4: Yes, a Frenchman named Passepartout.
3: You come from London?
4: Yes.
3: And you are going...
4: To Bombay.
3: Well, sir, you know this formality of a visa is useless in that we no longer demand the presentation of a passport.
4: I know it, sir, but I wish to prove by your visa my trip to Suez.
3: Very well, sir. Here it is.
4: I thank you, sir. Good day.
1: Now then, will you admit, Mr. Counsel, that this phlegmatic gentleman resembles feature for feature The robber whose description I have received?
3: I agree with you, but you know that all descriptions...
1: I have a clear conscience in the matter. Since you will not help me, I shall take other steps. His servant appears to me less of a riddle than the master. Moreover, he is a Frenchman who cannot keep from talking. I shall not let him out of my sight. I shall follow them to the fort. I shall follow them to Bombay. If necessary, I shall follow them round the world.

0: to West London, Commissioner of Police, Scotland Yard. I have bank robber Phileas Fogg. Send without delay, warrant of arrest. Bombay. Fix, detective. From Suez to Bombay, voyage uneventful. Fogg leaves his cabin only to play whist, plays 30 rubbers a day. No chance to speak to him. French servant, more communicative. Have exchanged several drinks with him. Says his master carries an enormous sum of money with him and fresh new banknotes. He has promised £1,000 to chief engineer if he makes Bombay 2 days ahead of time. Bombay to London, Commissioner of Police, Scotland Yard. Arrived Bombay 2 days early. Warrant not here. Following bank thief to Calcutta. Send warrant there. Fix, detective.
1: Passengers leave the train.
2: Monsieur, monsieur.
3: Yes?
2: Monsieur, it is a calamity.
3: Explain yourself.
2: Monsieur, we are stopped. There is no more railway.
3: Conductor.
4: Sir?
3: Conductor, where are we?
4: Sega, sir, where the railway ends.
3: This railroad is not finished.
4: No, sir.
3: The papers announced the opening of the entire line 3 weeks ago.
4: The papers were mistaken, sir. From Sega to Allahabad, the tracks are not finished. Passengers must be otherwise transported.
2: Monsieur, what a calamity. This delay will ruin us.
3: It was provided for. We have gained 2 days, which we can afford to lose. The steamer leaves Calcutta for Hong Kong at midnight on the 25th. This is only the 23rd. We shall arrive at Allahabad tomorrow and Calcutta on the following day. How far is it from here to Allahabad?
4: 80 miles, sir.
3: How may one get there?
4: There are many ways, sir. Four-wheel pan-harris, zebu carts, palanquins.
3: How long does it take to reach Allahabad by these methods?
4: 2 days, sir. Perhaps three.
3: Too long. Is there no faster means of transport?
4: No, sir.
3: Think.
4: Well, there's only one thing. You can go from here to Allahabad in less than 2 days, and that is not obtainable.
3: What is it?
4: An elephant, sir.
3: Thank you. I shall acquire an elephant. £10 an hour.
5: No, sir.
3: £15.
5: Hire my elephant, Your Honor. I could not consider it. His name is Kiuni. He is an elephant of combat. Very swift and very strong.
3: £30.
5: But no, sir.
3: £40.
5: For so small a sum, sir, I cannot let him out of my sight. He is my only treasure, Your Honor. How do I know I should ever see him again?
3: Then I will buy him from you.
5: It is not possible.
3: I will give you £1,000.
5: Oh, sahib, for such a beast, that is nothing.
3: 1,200.
5: No, sir.
3: 1,500.
5: Sir, I love him as though he were my own child.
3: 1,800.
5: I am not a greedy man, Your Honor,
3: but... £2,000.
5: I cannot refuse a favor to so noble a gentleman. Sahib, you may have my beast, and I will be your guide.
3: Passepartout.
6: Oui, monsieur.
3: The carpet bag. We start at once.
7: Mr. Fogg.
3: Sir?
7: Mr. Fogg, allow me to introduce myself. My name is...
3: Mr. Fix, I believe.
7: It is indeed, sir. Though it surprises me that you know it.
3: I always know the names of my fellow passengers. Can I be of service to you, sir?
7: Mr. Fogg, you have acquired this elephant, the only one within 20 miles.
3: That is correct, sir.
7: And with it you hope to reach Allahabad tomorrow?
3: I do, sir.
7: Then I beg you, sir. I'm in as great a hurry to reach Calcutta as yourself. If only you will permit me to accompany you, I shall be more than happy. Detective Fix to Commissioner of Police, Scotland Yard. October 23rd, left Asurga. 11:30 a.m. on elephant back. Phileas Fogg in one of the howdahs, I in the other. The French servant between us astride the animal. The Parsi guide perched on the elephant's neck. At nightfall, we entered the jungle, proceeding at a steady, rapid pace. As we proceeded, the forest grew denser. Fog is untiring. The man is made of iron. Towards morning, we entered the territory of Bundelkund. Allahabad now only 12 miles to the northeast. At a little before 2, the elephant, showing signs of uneasiness, suddenly stopped.
8: Kiuni, cut that!
3: Why does he stop?
5: I do not know, sir. I will see.
8: Salati, Kiuni!
5: Brahmin, sir. It's very dangerous. They come towards us. We must remain still. If the elephant is hidden behind these trees, they will not see us.

0: First came the priests with mitres on their heads. Behind them in a car with large wheels was a statue with four arms. Its body colored dark red, its eyes haggard, its hair tangled, its tongue hanging out, its lips covered with henna and beetle. Around its neck was a collar of skulls, around its waist a girdle of human hands.
1: What is that statue they're dragging?
2: Kali, the Hindu goddess of love and death.
3: Of death, perhaps. Of love, never, that ugly old witch. No, in my conscience.
2: Silence.

0: there. A woman. She is beautiful.
1: Two priests were dragging her along. A young woman, half conscious, deathly pale. Her neck, her shoulders, her ears, her arms, her hands, her toes were loaded down with jewels, necklaces, bracelets, earrings, and finger rings. Behind her were guards armed with naked sabers, carrying the body of an old man dressed in silk and gold. They disappeared among the trees.
2: Tell me, what is sati?
3: Sati, Saab, is a human sacrifice. The woman you have just seen will be burned to death tomorrow in the early part of the day on the funeral pyre of her husband.
4: Burned alive or the villain?
3: Yes, Saab.
2: This corpse then was her husband?
3: Yes, Saab. The prince, her husband, the Raja of Bundelkhand. As a child, they betrothed her to him. She has never seen him. In Allahabad, they seized her.
2: Where are they taking her?
3: To the pagoda of Pillaji, 2 miles from here. There she will pass the night in waiting for the sacrifice.
2: And this sacrifice will take place...
3: at the first appearance of day.
2: There will be no sacrifice. We will save this woman.
1: Save her?
2: I have still 12 hours to spare. I can devote them to her.
4: Bravo, monsieur, bravo. You are a man of heart.
2: Occasionally, Passepartout, occasionally. When I have the time.
1: Waited for nightfall. 12:30, reached the pagoda of Pillaji. Found it heavily guarded.
3: We can do nothing before dawn, Saab.
2: We will wait.
3: You know, Saab, that we not only risk our lives, but horrible punishments if we are taken.
2: I know that. We will wait.
1: What good gad, Mr. Fogg? Didn't you say you must reach...
2: Mr. Fix, it will do if I reach Allahabad tomorrow before noon. We will wait.
1: Little before dawn, men began to move in the pagoda. The hour had come in which the unfortunate woman was to die. Beside me stood Phileas Fogg. His face was white and drawn. The French servant had vanished. The doors of the pagoda were now opened. An intense light came from the inside. We could see the victim all lighted up, being dragged by 2 priests to the outside. She seemed to be drugged. In Phileas Fogg's hand, I saw the glint of an open knife. The crowd began to move towards the river. There stood the funeral pyre with the Raja's body. In the half-light, we could dimly see the victim motionless, stretched beside her husband's corpse. A torch was brought. Then there took place a most extraordinary occurrence. The dead Raja moved. He was seen suddenly rising upright, like a phantom, raising the young woman in his arms, descending from the pyre amidst clouds of smoke. He advanced rapidly towards us, between the lines of Brahmins groveling on the earth with terror. Now he was only a few yards off.
0: Quick, quick, my master!
2: Passepartout!
0: Yes, but quick, quick, quick, run before they see!
5: Balandor!
0: Adai!
1: A few bullets flew around us and an arrow pierced Phileas Fogg's hat. Soon we were out of range. At 11:45, we entered the streets of Allahabad. The young woman we had rescued from death lay still unconscious in the arms of Phileas Fogg.

Calcutta to London. Commissioner of Police, Scotland Yard. October 25th, 4 p.m. Had Phileas Fogg and French servant arrested today. Charge abducting Indian princess. Rush warrant for arrest on bank robbery charges. Nick, detective. Calcutta to London, October 25th, 11:10 p.m. Phileas Fogg and servant freed on payment of £1,000 fine. Sailing Hong Kong tonight with Indian princess. And following them. Rush warrant Hong Kong. Fix. Detective. Hong Kong to London, November 7th. Warrant received too late. Fogg left for San Francisco tonight aboard special charter. Following him. Arrange expedition proceeding San Francisco. Fix. Detective. San Francisco to London. Commissioner of Police, Scotland Yard. Phileas Fogg, French servant and Indian princess arrived in San Francisco December 3rd. Leaving 6 p.m. for New York. Advise Her Majesty's Consul, New York, arrange expedition. Fix. Detective. Salt Lake City to London, December 5th. Traveling, same train as Fogg and party. Have him under constant surveillance. Fix. Detective.

0: Oh, bonjour, bonjour. What a country is this America. December 3rd, we leave San Francisco. There are men fighting in the streets. They are electing a justice of the peace. December 5th, 12,000 buffalo stand on the railroad. We cannot proceed for 3 hours. December 6th, past Great Salt Lake, 3,000 feet over the sea, won't you? Tonight, we will be in Omaha. We are in the 65th day of our journey. By the calculations of my master, Phileas Fogg, we are not behind and we are not before. Between Hong Kong and Yokohama, we have lost a day. But on the Pacific Ocean, we have caught it up. This man, my master, is mad. Of that there is no doubt. It is not permitted to a man of sound mind to pass his life in jumping from a steamer into a railway car, from a railway car into a steamer. And already, from the carpet bag he has taken for ships, for trains, for fines, for bribes, for elephants, more than 7,000 pounds. If he loses bet, surely he is ruined. But he gives no sign. With us, always, goes Monsieur Fix. This one I do not like. Surely he is spying upon my master. Always he is asking me questions. I tell him nothing. With us also goes the beautiful Princess Aouda. In India, she is in danger of death. My master takes her with him to England. I do not understand. With a woman so beautiful, he is always so cold, so formal. Mon Dieu, these English. He has taught her to play whist. All day they sit, all day they play.
1: Madam, your turn to cut.
2: Hearts are trumps, Mr. Fogg.
1: Your lead, Mr. Fix.
3: 7 o'clock.
1: The train has stopped. Passepartout, come with me. We will see what has happened. Excuse me, madam. Engineer, what is this? Why do we stop?
4: Well, there's medicine boat, sir. Word just come through. The bridge is shaky. Can't pass.
1: And what do you propose to do?
4: Couldn't say, sir. Guess we're stuck. Bridge shaky, won't bear the weight of the train.
1: We will not, I suppose, remain here and take root in the snow.
4: We've telegraphed Omaha for a train. It'll be 6 hours at least before it gets here.
1: Cannot the river be crossed in a boat?
4: No, can't be done. Creek swollen with the rain, you'd never make it.
1: Make it? I fail to understand. I have contracted with the Central Pacific Railroad to convey me from San Francisco to Chicago. I demand that the Central Pacific Railroad fulfill its contract. In addition to that, here is £100.
4: Well,
1: the present rate of exchange, $483.22, if I am in Omaha tonight.
4: Well, there might be a way of passing.
1: On the bridge?
4: Yeah, on the bridge.
1: With our train?
4: Yeah, with our train.
0: But the bridge threatens to fall, Monsieur Fogg.
1: Nonsense.
4: Well, it's my idea that by rushing the train over at full speed, we have a chance of passing.
0: Dieu, Dieu, Dieu, Dieu.
1: Now, how much chance?
4: 40%, maybe 50.
1: What are we waiting for? Come, Passepartout. Let us return to our whist game and to the Princess Aouda. I left a very interesting hand.
0: Then comes a terrible moment. The train starts. First, she goes back. And then she goes toward the bridge. Then she goes faster. Faster and faster. We are at the bridge. Ah, we have crossed.
5: Good heavens. What was that?
0: Sacre Dieu. That was the bridge falling behind us.
1: I think we shall win this hand, Mr. Fix. December 8th. Arrived Medicine Bow. December 8th. Attacked by Red Indians. Arrived Fort Kearney, 7 a.m., 20 hours behind time. December 8th. Left Fort Kearney, 8 a.m., by ice sled. December 9th. Arrived Omaha, 3 p.m., 14 hours behind time. December 10th, Arrived Chicago, 4 p.m., 8 hours behind time. Left Chicago, 4:30 p.m., by special train. December 11th. Arrived New York, 9:35 a.m. Steamship China sailed 9:10. We've missed it. Officer, when does the next ship sail?
3: Well, the Perrier leaves on December 14th, sir.
1: And arrives in England when?
3: It doesn't go to England. It lands in Havre December the 24th, sir.
1: Is there any vessel which arrives in England by December 21st?
3: None, sir.
1: Then I must arrange that one shall. Come, Passepartout, and bring the carpet bag. Are you the captain of this ship?
6: I am.
1: I'm Phileas Fogg of London.
6: I am Andrew Speedy of Cardiff.
1: Excellent. Are you ready to sail?
6: In an hour.
1: You are loaded for...
6: Bordeaux.
1: Your cargo?
6: Gravel.
1: You have passengers?
6: No passengers. Never have passengers. A cargo that talks too much.
1: Your vessel sails swiftly?
6: Between 11 and 12 knots. The Henrietta, well known, sail and steam.
1: Do you wish to convey me to Liverpool, myself and three persons?
6: Liverpool? Why not to China?
1: I said Liverpool.
6: No.
1: No?
6: No, I'm setting out for Bordeaux.
1: It doesn't matter what price?
6: It don't matter what price.
1: But the owners of the Henrietta...
6: The owners of the Henrietta are myself. The vessel belongs to me.
1: I will charter it from you.
6: No.
1: No? I will buy it from you.
6: No.
1: No. Where will you take me to Bordeaux?
6: No, not even if you paid me $200.
1: I offer you $2,000.
6: For each person?
1: For each person.
6: And there are four of you?
1: Four.
6: I leave at 9 o'clock.
1: It is 8:30. At 9 o'clock, we will be on board.

0: Commissioner of Police, Scotland Yard, New York to London. Sailing tonight with bank robber Phileas Fogg on board steamship Henrietta, bound Bordeaux. This time, positively, he will not escape me. Fixed, detective. December 11th, off Sandy Hook at midnight, past Fire Island Light and headed east at three-quarter speed, making 9 knots. December 13th. At noon, vessel suddenly changed course, heading northeast. Speed increased to 12.5 knots. Captain nowhere to be seen. Phileas Fogg at the helm. No whist has been played since we started. Indian Princess remains below. December 14th. Find captain missing. Detect curious attitude in crew. Last night heard strange noises in forecastle. In the afternoon, barometer fell. Still no sign of captain. December 15th. Discover captain has been locked in his cabin for 2 days. Crew heavily bribed. Vessel no longer headed Bordeaux, but unknown destination. Running into heavy weather. Late this evening, overheard conversation on deck between Fogg and chief engineer. Everything now clear.
1: You are certain of what you say, engineer?
2: I'm certain, sir. Don't forget that since our departure, all our furnaces have been going. And although we had enough coal to go under a small head of steam from New York to Bordeaux, we've not enough for a full head of steam from New York to Liverpool.
1: I will take this matter under consideration. Passepartout.
3: Oui, monsieur.
1: Go below and bring up the captain.
3: Monsieur, I fear I shall find a madman.
1: Do as I say.
3: Oui, monsieur.
1: Engineer, you will keep up your fires and continue on your course until the complete exhaustion of the fuel. Don't let the fires go down. On the contrary, let the fire continue full.
4: Where is he? Where is he?
1: Good evening, Captain.
4: Oh, you scoundrel.
1: Captain Speedy, you will forgive me for any slight inconvenience I have caused you, but you are an obstinate man and my business is urgent.
4: Pirate, where are we?
1: 770 miles from London.
4: Sea skimmer, what have you done with my ship?
1: I have sent for you, Captain, to ask you to sell it to me.
4: No, by all the devils, no.
1: Then I shall be obliged to burn her.
4: To burn my ship?
1: Her upper portions, for we are out of fuel.
4: To burn my ship? A ship that's worth $50,000?
1: I offer you $60,000.
4: Almighty heaven.
1: Well, Captain, what do you say?
4: And the iron hull will be left?
1: The iron hull and the engine, sir. Is it a bargain?
4: A bargain.
1: Passepartout.
3: Monsieur.
1: The carpet bag. Captain Speedy here is your money. Count it, please, and don't let all this astonish you. Know that I shall lose £20,000 if I'm not in London on the 21st of December at 9:15 in the evening. This ship is now mine?
4: Certainly, from keel to the truck of the mast. All the wood she carries.
1: Very well, Captain Speedy, you may resume command of your ship. Dismantle the furniture and fire up the debris.
0: Deck, the cabins, the bunks, the spare deck were burned today. Reached speed of 13 knots. December 19th, rafts, masts, and spars consumed. December 20th, the railings and remaining portions of the deck fed to the furnace. At 7 in the evening, sighted coast of Ireland, fastened at light. At 10 o'clock, arrived off Queenstown.
4: Mr. Fogg.
1: Yes, Captain?
4: Mr. Fogg, you're a brave man.
1: Thank you.
4: From the bottom of my heart, I pity you. Everything is against you. You have 24 hours in which to reach London, and yet we are only off Queenstown, and there's no more wood.
1: Is that Queenstown where I perceive the light?
4: Yes.
1: Can we enter the harbor?
4: Not for 3 hours, only at high tide.
1: Very well. We will wait.
0: At 1 a.m, what was left of the Henrietta entered Queenstown Harbor. We landed immediately. At 1:30, we boarded a train, arrived at Dublin at dawn, embarked on the Liverpool packet. At 20 minutes before noon, the 21st of December, Phileas Fogg finally landed on the quay at Liverpool. He was now only 9 hours from London. At this moment, with what I must admit was a heavy heart, I approached him and put my hand on his shoulder.
1: Sir?
0: You are really Phileas Fogg?
1: Yes, sir.
0: Then with this warrant, in the name of the Queen, I arrest you.

Ah, mon Dieu, mon Dieu. So, on the 80th day of his tour around the world, only 9 hours from London, with 3 hours and 5 minutes to spare and £20,000 at stake, my master is imprisoned here in the custom house at Liverpool. I am desolate. It is snowing. Mon Dieu, what shall I do? All morning we wait. On the porch of the custom house where we wait, it is damp and cold. But Madame Aouda will not desert my kind master, who sits inside alone. What will become of him? The last train for London leaves at 2 o'clock. Alas, I fear my master is ruined. Ah, mon Dieu.

0: The last train has left.
1: Ah, yes, madame. This is truly the end.
2: Mr. Park! Mr. Park, madame! Passepartout!
3: What is it, scoundrel?
2: I have made a mistake, a terrible thing. Quickly, quickly, come with me. Hurry, or your master will be ruined. Oh, Mr. Park. Oh, Mr. Park, forgive me.
4: Sir?
2: Oh, pardon me, sir, pardon. I made a terrible mistake, a dreadful error, an unfortunate resemblance, sir. You are not the robber. You are not the robber. The robber was arrested in Edinburgh this morning. You may go, sir. You are free.
3: Then my master does a wonderful thing. He wastes 5 seconds. He goes to the detective. He looks him well in the face. And then, with the only rapid movement he has ever made in his life, he draws both his arms back. And then, with the precision of an automaton, with both his fists, he strikes!
4: Take that, sir.
5: We jump into a carriage, and in 5 minutes we are at the station. It is 2:40. Phileas Fogg orders a special train. An hour and 20 minutes later, we are in London. As we enter the station, the clocks are striking.

0: My friends, I've been around the world in 80 days and 15 minutes. I've lost.
1: My master is ruined. With my own eyes, in these 80 days, I have watched him spend more than 19,000 pounds of his money. The carpet bag is flat and empty. And tomorrow, the gentlemen of the Reform Club will cash their check for 20,000 at Baring Brothers. Sadly, this evening, we return to the house in Saviro. In the kitchen, the gas is still burning. Our neighbors do not know we have returned. The doors and the windows of the house are kept closed. Sadly, I cook the dinner. Sadly, I prepare an apartment for the Princess Aouda. Sadly, I tell her the truth, that for my master, as a man of honor, there is only one course open.
2: Passepartout, we must do something to prevent it.
1: Madame, I can do nothing by myself, nothing at all. I have no influence over my master's mind. But you, perhaps...
2: What influence would I have? Mr. Fogg is subject to none. Has he ever understood that my gratitude for him was overflowing? Has he ever read my heart? My friend, you must not leave him for a single instant.
1: The night passes. Monsieur Fogg has retired, but has he slept? I have watched like a dog at my master's feet all night till morning. I have heard him restlessly pacing the floor. You call, sir?
0: I did. You will prepare the Princess Aouda's breakfast. For myself, I will be satisfied with a cup of tea and a piece of toast. You will beg her to be good enough to excuse me from luncheon and dinner. I have certain affairs to set in order. You will say that I would like to see her in the library at 8 o'clock.
1: Then you will not go to the club today, monsieur?
0: No.
1: My master, I wish you to know that whatever happens, I shall always...
0: Go.
1: Oui, monsieur.

0: I have desired to speak with you this evening, madame, in order to beg your forgiveness.
1: Mine, sir.
0: Can you ever forgive me, madam, for having brought you to England?
1: I, Mr. Fogg?
0: Be kind enough to allow me to finish. When I thought of taking you so far away from that country which had become so dangerous for you, I was rich, and I counted on placing a portion of my fortune at your disposal. Your life would have been happy and free. But now, madam, as you know, I'm ruined. I can no longer...
1: I know it, Mr. Fogg. And I, in turn, ask you, will you pardon me for having followed you? And who knows, for having perhaps assisted in your ruin by delaying you?
0: Madam, you could not remain in India. And your safety was only assured by removing you so far that those fanatics could not retake you.
1: But, Mr. Fogg, was it not enough that you should rescue me from a horrible death without feeling that you were obliged to assure my position abroad?
0: It would have been my pleasure, madam, but events have turned against me. However, I ask your permission to dispose of the little I have left in your favor.
1: But you, Mr. Fogg, what will become of you?
0: I, madam, shall not need anything.
1: But how, sir, do you look upon the fate that awaits you?
0: As I ought to look at it.
1: Whatever the future holds for you, so kind a man as you could never be in want, I am sure. Your friend...
0: I have no friends, madam.
1: Your relatives?
0: I have no relatives.
1: I pity you, Mr. Fogg. Solitude is a sad thing. Is there not one heart into which you can pour your troubles? They say that with two, misery itself is bearable.
0: They say so, madam.
1: Mr. Fogg, you will not think me bold if I ask you whether you might wish at once a relative and a friend. Will you have me for your wife? You close your eyes, Mr. Fogg. Will you not look at me and answer my question?
0: I love you. Yes, in truth. By everything most sacred in the world, I love you. And I am yours.
1: Ah, my friend.
2: Did you ring, sir?
0: Passepartout.
2: Oui, monsieur.
0: You will notify the Reverend Samuel Wilson of Marylebone Parish of our intention to be married as soon as possible.
2: Bon, monsieur.
0: It is not too late to go now, is it?
2: Never too late, monsieur. It will be for tomorrow, Monday.
0: For tomorrow, Monday, my dear?
1: For tomorrow, Monday.
2: Yes, monsieur. Madame.

0: Gentlemen, in 15 minutes, the time agreed upon between Phileas Fogg and ourselves will have expired.
1: At what hour did the last train arrive from Liverpool?
2: 23 minutes after 7, and the next train doesn't arrive till after midnight.
0: Gentlemen, if Phileas Fogg had arrived on the train at 23 minutes after 7, he would already be here. We can therefore consider we have won the bet.
2: I wouldn't be too sure, gentlemen. Mr. Fogg is an eccentric of the first order. His punctuality is a byword. Never arrives too late or too soon. He'll appear here at the very last minute, or I shall be very much surprised. Let's continue our game, gentlemen. Your deal, Flanagan. This is the rubber game.
0: He has 11 minutes.

0: matter, Passepartout?
1: Monsieur, the marriage is impossible.
0: Impossible? What do you mean? What stands in the way?
1: Impossible tomorrow, sir.
0: Explain yourself, Passepartout.
1: It is impossible tomorrow, monsieur. Tomorrow is Sunday.
0: Monday, Passepartout.
1: Today is Saturday, monsieur.
0: Have you lost your mind? Today is Sunday.
1: Ah, sir, today is Saturday.
0: Saturday? Impossible.
1: Yes. You have made a mistake of one day. We have arrived 24 hours in advance. Today is Saturday, the 21st. We have 10 minutes. We have one.

0: 10 minutes.
1: 9 of hearts.
2: 9 of hearts.
1: For my part, Mr. Ralph, I would not believe it was he if I saw him. China, the only steamer from New York that could be of any use to him, arrived yesterday. Name was not on the passenger list. Missing the most favorable chances, Phileas Fogg has scarcely reached America. I calculate 20 days at least is the time he'll be behind, if, that is, he is still alive.
3: The thing was senseless from the very start. However exact he may be, it is beyond human power to prevent the occurrence of inevitable delays, and a delay of only 2 or 3 days would be enough to destroy his chances.
2: Tomorrow morning, we can present to Baring Brothers Mr. Fogg's check for £20,000.
3: 3 minutes. Here, dear steward.
1: Hearts of trumps.
3: 2 of clubs.
2: 10 of clubs.
1: I trump you. 3 of hearts.
2: Your trick, steward.
3: 1 at 1.5 minutes to go.
1: Gentlemen, it is now 8:43 and a quarter. I propose we resume this game at 8:45 p.m.
2: Gentlemen, we may safely congratulate ourselves. The bet is won.
3: 1 minute, 5 seconds.
1: 50 seconds left.
2: 40.
1: 50 seconds left.
2: 40.

0: I'm afraid you've lost.
1: If you don't mind, Mr. Phileas Fogg, that is Mr. Orson Welles, how did a man of your character happen to be on time when all along you thought you were a day late?
2: Well, Mr. Seymour, it's this way. You know, speaking out of character, and as one of the least punctual of mortals, I am always happiest on the 79th day of the Jules Verne adventure. Here, for a blissful page or two, it does really look as though all my life's long list of trains missed and appointments forgotten may be finally justified in the delirious unlikelihood of Mr. Fogg losing his bet. We of the world who can't read timetables, wind watches, or get out of bed, we for whom traffic jams were made and for whom the alarm clock never rings, we more than any regard with benevolent suspicion those incidents which delayed the underlayable Englishman. To us, they are less like incidents than excuses. The whole story is too good to be true. An alibi we'd never dare. At least, I'd never dare anything like this. Excuse me, old man, I tried to make it, but you see, there was an Oriental princess and a tribe of Red Indians, and then we had to burn up our ship on the way over for fuel. I'm sure you know how it is. Most annoying. Hope you'll forgive. As I say, it sounds like the ultimate, the magnificent alibi it ought to be, but, oh, horror. There appears in the last chapter a Jules Verne nick in time. An unpredictable split infinity that flings the truth in our teeth and turns the timetables. And here our envy turns to loathing as we, who are always late, realize that the 81st day is actually the 80th, that the 5 minutes after midnight is really the 11th hour, that Phileas Fogg made it and is lost to us. Well, Mr. Seymour, here's the solution. At a period when your grandfather saw the sun pass the meridian 80 times, Mr. Fogg, rushing precisely around the globe toward the sun, celebrated this solemn and unavoidable occasion 79 times only and gained a day. Myself, I don't understand it even after I've explained it. But you do, I'm sure. You who get there and keep nobody waiting. You probably guessed it before we began.

You have just heard Around the World in 80 Days by Jules Verne. This was the Mercury Theatre radio version from 1938. 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
1: Hey, Cryer, what's the question tonight?
2: Yeah, the question? Will the machine dominate man?
1: Will the machine dominate man?
3: The machine does dominate man.
4: Sure, my husband hasn't had a job for a year.
3: Replaced by a machine.
2: No, the machine has improved living standards.
1: The machine has given us leisure.
4: Right, too much leisure.
3: Down with the machine.
2: No, just use it wisely.
5: That's the thing to do.
6: And so the opinions rise and clash. That is why America's Town Meeting of the Air invites you to Historic Town Hall in New York City to hear eminent authorities present their views on this perplexing problem. I now present to you our moderator, Mr. George V. Denny, Jr.

0: Founder and director of America's Town Meeting of the Air, Mr. Denny.
1: Good evening, neighbors. You would really be surprised if you knew how many of the meetings on this program were suggested by members of the radio audience. Tonight we have another. Will the machine dominate man? You can phrase the question almost any way you like, but the problem created by the development of the machine during the past quarter of a century is one of the most elusive and contentious ones we face. It is an economic and social problem, highly individual and human. How are we going to adjust ourselves to a mechanized age, economically, socially, and culturally? To clarify some of these questions, we've invited Mr. Herman H. Lind of Cleveland, Ohio, a noted engineer and general manager of the National Machine Tool Builders Association, who believes that the machine can be our best help in making a better world. Mr. Ralph Borsody, who holds the distinction of not only advocating the theory for the domestication of the machine, but in putting this theory in practice in his interesting school of living in Suffern, New York, and who is also the author of many books on the machine age. And Professor Walter Rautenstrauch, professor of industrial engineering at Columbia University for the past 30 years. And as a representative of our radio audience, the man who first suggested this program, Mr. Frank Finney, an advertising man of New York City. And now we're going to hear first from Mr. Herman H. Lind, engineer of Cleveland, Ohio. Mr. Lind.
2: Mr. Moderator, and ladies and gentlemen, as an approach to the question whether this machine will dominate man, let us enumerate some of the outstanding contributions the machine has made for man's use and enjoyment. 25 million automobiles with nearly 1 million miles of improved roads for travel. 250,000 miles of railroads. 21 million homes wired for electricity. 17.5 million telephones. More than 1 million tractors and all kinds of other farm equipment. 10.5 million washing machines. More than 10 million vacuum cleaners. 22.5 million radios. Nearly 9 million electric refrigerators. An ever-expanding number of the people operate or have at their command daily the means of transportation, of communication, of liberating devices, of comforts that were practically unknown as short a time ago as 60 years. Had an Aladdin carrying through the streets of New York in 1875 brought out of the lighted circle a mere glimpse of the comforts and enjoyments, the added leisure, the ease of communication and of travel in this year, 1936, what a spectacle that would have been. Yet today we take for granted the 1,001 modern conveniences and comforts for the shop, the farm, the office, and the home. Was the mere introduction of machinery and power the motivating force back of this revolutionary advance? Only in part. Inventions of themselves are useful only as they are put to work, and as their benefits are extended to many individuals. There are other factors that make it possible for the great inventions of the last century progressively to transform our world. Among them are our system of government that guarantees to each citizen freedom of opportunity and equal privilege. Business enterprise, which seeks always to profit by the most efficient methods to produce all the goods the market will absorb. The striving of every family to secure to itself, through work and effort, as much worldly goods and comforts as any other family possesses. These were the conditions that laid the groundwork for the most rapid advance in industrial development, machine civilization, if you will, and its accompaniment of higher living standards for more people than ever before known in history. For most of the time since the Civil War, you will recall that immigration was unrestricted. Railroads were extended across the continent, opening new territories for settlement, and new industry using machine production methods were born in the effort to keep pace with the increase and flow of our population. Let us glance at the figures of the United States Bureau of Census. In the period from 1870 to 1930, our population multiplied by 3. While the number of gainfully employed, either at work for themselves or in the employ of others, multiplied by almost 4. The difference was actually a 22% pure gain for employment. In addition, at the end of the 30-year period from 1899 to 1930, that's as far back as we have the figures, the wage earner's income bought 39% more goods, with a bonus in the form of great improvement in quality and a far greater variety of goods from which to choose. A study of the Bureau of Labor Statistics just completed discloses the interesting fact that in the month of December 1935, as we emerged from the Depression, 10 of the newest, the most highly mechanized industries employed 94.6% of the workers serving those industries in 1929. For industry as a whole, including these 10 highly mechanized groups, the index of employment stands at 84.1% of 1929. Here is convincing proof that the less highly mechanized industries are lagging behind the rest in opening for jobs. Probably the best example of mechanization is the automotive industry. Automobile manufacturers spent a large amount of their surplus in the depths of the Depression to install new machinery to make a better product at lower cost in the hope of finding a wider market. Because all of their foresight and courage, they are today employing more men than in 1929, are building a better product, and are giving more value for the money paid for a new car. Moreover, the greater variety and quantity of materials going into each automobile have created increased employment in the supply industries that furnish raw materials, the component parts, the accessories, and, above all, the services. It has been reliably estimated that the people of this country who derive their livelihood directly and indirectly from the automobile number 5,065,000, or 12% of the total gainfully employed. And now let us look at one of the less mechanized groups, the home building industry. In this industry, a large proportion of the work is done at the site of construction and is still done by hand. As a result, costs remained so high that the building of homes began to fall off in the summer of 1926, preceding by almost 2 years the depression for other industries. Nor has the recovery in this industry since 1934 and consequent reemployment of its labor measured anywhere near that which has taken place since 1934 in the mechanized industries. This example leads me to suggest that in looking for the cause of unemployment, a comprehensive and frank study be made of those industries where unemployment is known to exist. Also, that a comparison be made of the technique of operation, relative costs, and employment in such industries with those of the automotive and other highly mechanized industries. Occasionally, some well-meaning person expresses a fear that the machine eventually will dominate man. But I wonder just what it is they have in mind. Would they give up our agricultural machinery that has so lightened the toil of the farmer, or our transportation machinery and better roadways that make us all neighbors, or our telephone, radios, and similar conveniences? Perhaps they have in mind the kind of a production system so amusingly dramatized by Charlie Chaplin's caricature of modern times. It is true that in the operation of some machines that replace handwork, the motions of the operator must be timed to the rhythm of the machine. All of our motions always have had to correspond with the task in hand, whether the activity be that of rowing a boat, tramping after a team of horses in the field, or arranging a radio program. Man has always established rhythm in his work. To keep pace in some manner, either with animals, with other men, with the seasons of the year, or with whatever elements affected his personal productive ability. The introduction of machinery has not changed that. If by domination of the machine is meant that the machine economy will dominate man to his destruction, we know that it does not so dominate now. We know that the machine age is relatively new, that it has opened many doors to better methods of gaining a livelihood for men who must work for what they have. We know that it has increased leisure for learning and for cultural advancement. Measured in terms of attendance at secondary and normal schools, colleges, we find an increase from less than 1 million students in 1900 to nearly 7 million in 1932. with a vast increase in the number of books, periodicals, and libraries made accessible to all the people. The entire history of our country has been one of man's domination of his environment through the use of the machine, and that our hope lies in greater use of machinery for production of more and more goods. I want to repeat that I, for one, believe that the advance that the world has made since the middle of the 19th century has been due to the governmental guarantees of freedom that reserves to the individual the right to make the widest use of his powers of invention, his genius for organization, his ability and willingness to work for his own advancement. It seems to me that the first requisite for continued advance is the preservation of that principle of freedom of opportunity. A second requisite is a philosophy of plenty which will lead us away from the fear of overproduction to the ideal of unrestricted production of goods and an ever-increasing standard of living for everyone. If we will accept these two principles and look upon the machine as a lever by which the entire world can be lifted to a higher plane of comfortable living and culture, we have every right to expect further extension of the blessings of the machine age, which up to this time has brought about the elimination of much human drudgery, the reduction of costs which permit more people to enjoy the comforts that fashion a better and happier life, a shorter working day, swift and commodious travel over long distances, the lightening of labor for men and women in the field, the factory, and the home, and for all who work, new and easier ways of earning their livelihood.
1: Thank you, Mr. Lynn. And now I take pleasure in presenting our second speaker, Mr. Ralph Bossodi, founder of the School of Living of Suffern, New York. Mr. Bossodi.
3: The question of whether the machine will dominate man has already been answered by the history of the past 100 years. Man is already dominated by machines. I offer the history not only of the great industrial nations, like the United States, but the history of the remotest regions of the world itself as proof of this statement. World history, ever since England made itself into the workshop of the world, is merely a record of the ruthless efforts of the great industrial nations in promoting their manufacturing industries. War after war has been waged in order to increase the wealth of the great industrial powers. India was crushed, and India's ancient prosperity destroyed in order to furnish a market for the products of the textile machines of Lancashire. Germany precipitated the World War in order to secure what she thought her place in the sun of industrial progress. In this country, a bitter civil war was waged between the industrial North and the agricultural South, and the tariff walls preserved for the benefit of Northern mills and Northern factories. The machine as we use it now dominates man politically. Wars and revolutions will be the future fruits as they have been the fruits in the past of that domination. But it also dominates him economically and financially. The bitter struggle between labor and capital, the wholesale unemployment with which every industrial nation is confronted, booms and panics, prosperity and depressions, all are the fruits of machine domination. As machines have dominated us more and more, depressions have become worse and worse. We build bigger and better machines, we get bigger and better depressions. The present depression has shaken the world to its foundations. The next one, for which we are now preparing by building still more machines, may be so severe as to disrupt the social fabric and plunge us into mob rule and revolution. But the machine does not dominate us only politically and economically. It dominates us spiritually and morally. If you want a graphic demonstration of the truth of this statement, go to any great factory and see how truly Charlie Chaplin's latest film reflects man's domination by the machine. To me, that picture was not funny. I have visited too many of the insane hospitals we are erecting all over the country for the victims of this machine-dominated civilization. It may be funny to watch Chaplin going crazy, dancing to the tempo of the machines on the assembly lines in his factory. But it isn't funny to know that people everywhere are in larger and larger numbers going mad, dancing to the same tempo. Psychiatrists are unable to build hospitals for the insane fast enough. In spite of the wonders of modern medicine, degenerative diseases like cancer and diabetes are increasing steadily. If I made these statements on my own responsibility, you might well say that they were only the opinions of an eccentric layman, looking back longingly to some non-existent golden past. But I am merely repeating what has been recently said by Alexis Carrel, one of the world's greatest biologists, a scientist who won the Nobel Prize. Carrel says that the domination of man by industrial machinery is responsible for the increase of insanity and feeble-mindedness, for the spread of degenerative diseases, for the decline of man's spiritual, moral, and artistic life. Man, he says, cannot adjust himself to an industrial civilization. We are beginning to realize, he says, the weakness of our civilization. Those countries that have blindly adopted the spirit and techniques of industrial civilization, Russia as well as England, France, and Germany, are exposed to the same dangers as the United States. Humanity's attention must turn from the machines and the world of inanimate matter to the body and soul of man. My book, he says, is written for all those who are bold enough to understand the necessity, not only of mental, political, and social changes, but of the overthrow of industrial civilization. The question now is, what shall we do about it? Shall we do as the socialists, the communists, the technocrats, the New Dealers wish us to do, reorganize and replan all of society, of government, of human life to fit the industrial world, or shall we put the machine in its proper place? All the ideals of the craft and agrarian civilization which prevailed when this nation was founded, independence, self-reliance, thrift, freedom, are being scrapped by the engineers of the New Deal in Washington and the engineers of communism in Russia. The new ideals are regulation, centralization, control, planning, all in the interest of producing a prosperous industrial state. These new ideals spell the end of man's aspiration for a free state. They involve renouncing the imperfect free state we enjoy at present in favor of the establishment of a servile state in which engineers and public officials, instead of financiers and businessmen, will order the people around. I want neither the present system of machine domination for the benefit of finance capitalism, nor the proposed system of machine domination for the benefit of an army of public officials. To me, man must come first, machinery second. But we have been told that without mass production, without factory products, without a planned industrial society, man would have to return to the poverty of primitive and agricultural civilizations. Let me make my reply to this assertion as uncompromising as I can. These assertions are simply not true. Because it is more economical to manufacture steel rails in a great mill than to try to make them in a blacksmith shop. Because it is more economical to manufacture electric light bulbs in a large factory than to try and make them one by one for our own use. Because it is more economical to produce automobiles in Detroit than to try and make them individually all over the country, it is assumed that it is more economical to produce everything in a factory than to produce anything on a small scale for our own use. But the use of machinery in great factories to produce everything is not genuinely economic. On the contrary, careful studies made over a period of many years indicate that in the case of two-thirds of the products which the average family consumes, it costs more in labor and in raw materials to manufacture them in large factories than to produce them on a small scale in neighborhood shops or even within the four walls of the home. Because there is a gain in the factory production of one-third of the things which we consume, we are blind to the fact that there is a loss in the factory production of two-thirds of the things which we consume. But you may ask, isn't it more efficient to grind flour in a great mill in Minneapolis than in a small mill in Virginia? I have time for only one illustration of how dangerous it is to assume that mass production is always more efficient than home production. Let us take the humble can of baked beans which millions buy daily. Now, it is perfectly true that it costs the country, the cannery, less to make them than it costs to make them at home. But no cannery can ever sell them to you at what it costs to make them. You have to pay not only for the beans and the baking, but for the canning, for the cases in which they are shipped, for the freight to transport them, for the stores and warehouses in which they are distributed. And a careful test, which I have made over and over again, shows that it is possible to produce them for your own use in your own home at one-third of the cost of buying them factory-made. The people of the industrialized nations have made a great mistake in permitting machinery to dominate their lives, in subordinating spiritual and artistic values to industrial progress, in making quantity rather than quality at which to aim. They have made one of the very great mistakes of human history. Unless they are willing to undo this mistake, to put the machine in its proper place, to use it mainly as a domestic tool to be used when needed and laid aside when not, unless they make the home more important in their lives than the operation of factories and mills, unless they leave their overdeveloped industrial cities and return to country life, they will decay and degenerate. And the great civilizations of which they are so proud decay and degenerate with them.
1: Thank you, Mr. Barsotti. Well, now there are two viewpoints on this question. Well, there's still a third, and perhaps a fourth. The third we're going to have as our speaker, Professor Walter Rautenstrauch, Professor of Industrial Engineering of Columbia University. And I'll take pleasure in presenting Professor Rautenstrauch.
4: The machine is the symbol of the physical power of modern civilization. By the use of machinery, man applies artificially generated energy to tilling the soil, reaping the harvests, manufacturing goods, and building roads and houses. The machine enables modern man to utilize the energy and materials of his environment more abundantly and more efficiently. Can it be possible that the means for obtaining the material things of life in ever-increasing abundance will also become the means by which civilization will decline? Can an inert mass of material dominate man? It seems stupid even to suggest that it can. The modern surgeon works with many more instruments and devices than did his predecessor of a generation ago. The life of man is accordingly lengthened and his sufferings greatly relieved. Surely man is not dominated by these devices. The modern farmer can now plow the fields, plant crops, and reap harvests with only a fraction of the physical effort his forebears exerted. The machine has permitted man to use the power of fuels instead of his own muscular energy, and thus to reap more abundant harvests from the soil. Does the machinery of agriculture dominate man when it increases his harvests manyfold? When the machine digs into the depths of the earth and brings forth metals, when these metals are wrought into thousands of intricate and useful forms by the energy of fuels and the use of machines, when in hundreds of thousands of ways the machine is doing for man what man could never do by his own energy, can we say that the machine is dominating man? Did some of the machinery of production in 1929, as in earlier times of depression, suddenly decide to dominate man and cease its labors for several years? Were millions of workmen driven from employment and hunger and want because the machine would no longer respond to their direction? Was it because of the machine, which is capable of providing man with the goods and services for a more abundant life, or because of the forces which separate him from the machine? Is it the machine or is it these forces which are dominating man? As we review the development of the processes of civilization, we do observe the fact that with the increase in machinery, there are ever-increasing numbers and depths of depression. But events which occur at the same time are not necessarily cause and effect. Other coincident events may have their effects and obscure the real causal relationships. Man has altered the ways of life in other respects than by the introduction of machinery and the utilization of power. As machines were being built and used in ever-increasing numbers, man was also introducing new methods for establishing claims to the goods which the machine produced. For example, the total national income distributed in 1932 was equal to that distributed in 1917, approximately $48 billion. But while in 1917 the producers and the overhead groups shared equally in the national income, in 1932 the overhead group received $2.30 for every dollar paid the producers. Thus, during the short period of 15 years, the overhead on the national plant increased from 100% on production to 230%. The producers include all those who are engaged in manufacture, agriculture, mining, transportation, and building construction, from the presidents to the janitors. The overhead group includes all those employed in the national, state, and local governments, in finance and trade, in professional services, and the property owners who receive interest, dividends, rents, and royalties. The number of producers in 1917 was 24 million. In 1932, 17 million. The overhead group numbered 14 million in 1917 and 16 million in 1932. Thus we find during this short period of time, not only did the use of machinery and power increase, but also there was a great change in the numbers of people employed in production compared to those in the overhead services, and the relative claims of the producers and the overhead group to the goods produced was materially changed. The machine of itself has no power to dominate man. If man is dominated by the processes of modern civilization, it will be because of his lack of intelligence in the use of the machine. An early American statesman addressing himself to the future development of this nation said he had no fear of the outcome of the venture in democracy so long as the people remained on the soil. What Thomas Jefferson meant with this statement was that our future would be secure so long as the people dealt with the elemental facts of life.
0: Professor Altenstock, I'm sorry to interrupt at this time, but other stations are joining us now. This program is coming to you from Town Hall, New York.
4: ...of the elemental forces which condition the life and prosperity of business enterprise. We see only the physical change, the machine. We do not see the great changes wrought in the ways of establishing claims to the goods produced. We fail to understand why the machine is not working and to relieve mankind from the pressing burden of physical want. Time will not permit of a complete answer to the question why the machine, with its great promise of the abundant life, is not now working toward that end. We can refer briefly to only a few basic factors in the production of goods by machines. Let us assume that a certain factory produces $5 million worth of shoes annually. Why do we say that the quantity of shoes produced is worth $5 million? Why not $1 million or $10 million? Because during the time of production, there were distributed claims to the shoes in the form of money to the total amount of $5 million. Thus, we find a basic equation in our economy is value of goods produced equals claims to goods produced. If all the claims were presented at the warehouse during the year, and the shoes withdrawn for use, then we could say that consumption balances production. When some of the claims are not presented at the warehouse, we say that they are being saved. What usually happens to the saved claims? In essence, the saver becomes an investor, and he says to the producer of capital goods, plants and machinery, if you will build me some machinery and buildings, I will let you have these saved claims so that you can get your shoes at the warehouse. Thus, the producer of capital goods obtains his claims to consumption goods. Prior to the beginning of the Depression, about one-third of our production was in capital goods. When, however, the saver no longer invests, then the capital goods producer has no means for obtaining claims to consumption goods. He becomes unemployed. The producer of consumption goods finds that many of his products remain in the warehouse. He says he has overproduced. The wage earners in consumption goods factories are now laid off because of overproduction. Thus, we observe the operation of some of the forces which separate men from machines. Apparently, it is not the machine which is dominating man, but rather those forces which separate him from the machine and from the goods which the machine produces. Let us look again at the basic equation. Value of goods produced equals claims to goods produced, and examine the ways in which the claims to the goods produced by the machine originate. These claims are of two kinds. Those which are issued in direct proportion to the rise and fall of production, such as the total wages paid to labor during a given time period, and those which are issued in fixed amounts during a given time period without regard to the rise and fall in production, such as interest on mortgages and rents. During the past generation, while machines have been built and used in ever-increasing numbers, we have also been multiplying the amount of the fixed claims to the goods produced by the machine. In 1880, the base for determining such claims was $13 billion of dollars. In 1929, $200 billion of dollars. Thus, the interest charges on all debts constitute claims to the goods produced by the machine. In fact, business enterprise has come to be regarded by many as the process by which such fixed claims are created and dealt with, and a successful businessman is one who accumulates a maximum of such fixed claims to the goods produced by the machine. We have removed ourselves so far from the elemental facts of life against which Thomas Jefferson warned us that we fail to comprehend the essential nature of our economy, and particularly the relations between income and production. Therefore, we endeavor to bring about the issuance of claims to goods apart from the productive process by which such goods are created. This may be observed in the many popular clamors for bonus payments, pensions of various sorts and descriptions, loans and credit expansions, and in the numerous ways in which claims to goods are being issued, wholly independent of the rate at which the machine is producing the goods. It is not the machine which is dominating man, but rather his failure to gear the machine to a workable business process, a process which will equate the goods produced and the claims to such goods in ways which will assure their consumption and use. The machine has altered the business process in other important ways. We find one great change the machine has wrought is the separation of the processes of civilization into great specialized functional groups. Mass production factories, steam trawler fleets, transcontinental railways, credit agencies, and many other institutions. As each of these groups spread their special influences in our national life, we made but feeble attempts to integrate their operation into a coordinated, unified process. We therefore failed to realize that the same machine which produced an abundance of goods at the same time demanded a fundamental change in the organization and management of the national plant in order that it might be used effectively. This demand was met by private enterprise, with the result that the whole structure of organization and the methods of management experienced complete and substantial changes. No such changes have occurred in the operation of the national plant. Neither the organization or the methods of management demanded by the machine have been recognized, much less applied. The tools are not in the hands of those who can use them. The objectives and purposes of civilization have become confused, while the forces of the business process go on with ever-increasing acceleration. Will the machine dominate man? No. Will the machine open the gateway to a field of plenty for all? Yes, provided man will use his demonstrated intelligence in science, engineering, and the arts. The beginnings of social change are always confusing. and dominated by blind resistance to that which is not understood. But the spirit of man will not be subdued. He will learn to use the machine, not only for the development of a higher plane of civilization, but also to create a more stable pattern of living, a firmer foundation for a great national culture, rich in the material wealth of things and abundant in the spiritual forces of life.
1: Thank you, Professor Rautenstrauss. Back in November of last year, after one of our programs, we received a very interesting letter from Mr. Finney, an advertising agent in New York City, a letter suggesting this program. Well, he's been after us, and a great many others have been after us to have a program of this kind. His letter was so constructively useful that when we established the precedent of bringing radio representatives to New York, we thought, why not take this man from New York and bring him to our program and let the country hear what this advertising agent had to say about the question, will the machine dominate man? The substance of that letter, Mr. Finney is going to read to us tonight. I'm very happy to present at this time the representative of our radio audience, Mr. Frank Finney of New York. Mr. Finney.
5: Because of the labor-saving machine, 75 workers can produce as much today as 100 did in 1929. Because of the labor-saving machine, the average number of workers in factories has been reduced to 40 workers per factory. Because of the labor-saving machine, the average number of workers on farms has been reduced to 1.5 workers per farm. This is the reason why we have 11 million workers out of a job and 22 million disheartened souls on relief. There is plenty of work in this country for everybody. If we would give less of it to labor-saving machines and more of it to human hands. One authority says that if we were an all-hand nation, there would be 50 jobs for every worker in this country. Here is an example of the jobs that could be created in a small industry like the business machine industry. If all business machines were abolished, such as adding, calculating, billing, and tabulating machines, 1 million white-collar workers could be put back to work. Who would be hurt by this action? Only 13,000 workers who make all these machines, and the concerns who use them would lose a tiny bit of their profits. It would not raise prices. What would happen if the labor-saving machine was curtailed in the larger industries? Why, we'd have to import labor to do all the work. For 50 years, this country has been hell-bent on building machines to destroy jobs. If we keep up this grim destruction of jobs, there will soon be little work for anybody to do. No less an authority than Henry Ford himself predicts that automobiles will be made entirely by machines. I am not here to argue that the labor-saving machine is the cause of the Depression. I am only here to contend that enough work can be taken away from labor-saving machines to provide 11 million jobs and thus wipe out unemployment and the colossal waste of the dole and restore courage, hope, and happiness to 22 million suffering hearts. With what a superior air of learning and pity the intelligentsia looks down on me for daring to suggest the curtailment of the labor-saving machine. Their reverence for the machine and that holy word progress, inspired by insidious machine propaganda, is amusing to anyone who understands the power of propaganda. But the only plan these good people have for creating 11 million jobs is that of watchful waiting and dumb spending until prosperity returns. This might be all right if our unemployed multitudes can suffer and starve long enough. However, I am not against the machine. I am heartily in favor of the invention and use of machines that create jobs, such as the typewriter, the telephone, and the automobile. But I am against overdoing the use of labor-saving machines such as textile machines, farm machinery, and automatic production, for they destroy jobs and that destroys consumer demand. 40 years ago, most of the railroads in this country were in the hands of a receiver. The Interstate Commerce Commission brought order out of chaos in the railroad field. In like manner, a commission on labor-saving machines could curtail these machines here and there, where the manufacturer's profit would stand hand labor, and thus without increasing prices or doing much harm to anybody, we could wipe out unemployment. We are willing to limit farm production. Why are we unwilling to limit our worst enemy, the labor-saving machine? Since nearly every grandiloquent theory down in Washington has failed, since the unemployment menace is growing worse every day, and since we may be facing national bankruptcy or revolution, why not try something practical, the curtailment of the labor-saving machine?
1: Thank you, Mr. Finney. Well, there are 4 points of view for us. Now, we begin the question period. Please rise and state the person to whom your question is directed. Limit your question to 25 words. And I suggest that you write your question out so that we'll save time. A man right down here on the third row. Question, please.
6: Question, Mr. Finney.
1: Good gracious, Mr. Finney. First man on the spot.
6: If machines cause unemployment, therefore countries that do not have machines would be very prosperous. How about China, India, and Australia?
1: What about those countries that don't have so many machines, Mr. Finney?
5: I'm not here to discuss what caused the depression or what China's doing and other countries. All I'm trying to put over is the idea that we need 11 million jobs, and the method that I'm proposing will produce 11 million natural jobs.
1: Now, I'm going to ask Mr. Borsodi to answer that same question. Mr. Borsodi, what do you think about this matter of the backward countries? Why don't they have more prosperity if they don't have machines?
7: If you'll read the histories of India, before England destroyed the textile industries, or rather the textile crafts of India, you will find that it was the most prosperous nation in the world. If you'll go back to the history of China, before the industrial nations came into China, you will find that China was one of the most civilized and most prosperous nations of the world. You can't judge or make a comparison of India or China with England or the United States without taking into consideration what the industrialized nations have done to them.
1: Thank you.
6: Question to Mr. Bardossi.
1: Mr. Bardossi.
6: Bardossi.
1: Yes. All right.
6: Granted, the incessant monotony of machine tending is causing many nervous disorders. Has not the long hours got something to do with that? The great electrical wizard, Charles Steinmetz, has prophesied that within the next century, the hours for labor will be 4 hours a day. Won't that rectify that situation?
1: Yes, Mr. Borsodi.
7: If the reduction in the number of... If the reduction in the number of hours would solve this problem, then the fact that we have been reducing the number of hours year after year should have already reduced the problem. As a matter of fact, in spite of the reduction in the number of hours which we work, the nervous breakdowns are constantly increasing.
1: Yes, thank you. Question back there.
8: Mr. Roshauer.
1: To who?
8: Mr. Roshauer.
1: Professor Robin Straub? Yes.
8: All right. Is it not true that machines are labor-saving devices and that our great president, Franklin D. Roosevelt, will lead the world in adjusting capital, labor, and machinery in the coming 4 years?
1: That's a political question, sir. Well, what about adjusting capital, labor, and machinery to solve our ills?
3: Well, the particular question is a political question which is beyond the scope of this subject.
1: Well, we rule out the political part, but go ahead and discuss the economic part.
3: Well, the economic part can be only discussed in terms of the intelligence man uses
4: in adjusting the machine to the processes of civilization.
1: Thank you. Right down here.
9: Yes,
1: ma'am.
9: I would like to ask Mr. Lynn the question.
1: Mr. Lynn. Yes?
9: Mr. Lynn, what do you think about the advisability of doing away with machines in business offices?
1: What about doing away with machines in business offices?
5: Well, you often notice that when people want to do away with machines, they want to do away with the machines that they're not particularly interested in. If we are interested in advertising, for instance, we want our typewriters and our telephones. Now, as a matter of fact, there are tremendously more people employed in offices now in proportion to the population than there were years ago. And we had a beautiful illustration of the necessity of more machinery in the offices here about 4 weeks ago when the Department of Agriculture wanted some 6 or 7 or 8 weeks to get out a very simple statement. That kind of statements we need right away. We're getting ever so much more statistics and good figures today by use of machines in offices, calculating machines and that sort of thing. And if anything, we need more of them, not less of them, in my judgment.
1: Mr. Lynn. Here's a question written, handed in to you. Don't you think that the newly invented machine cotton picker will throw 2/3 of the 2 million cotton farmhands out of work?
5: That is a very interesting question, and I, for one, hope that the new cotton picker or some cotton picker works out successfully. I wouldn't be surprised if that would have much the same result. That the invention of the spinner and the loom had in England in making England a really great nation, industrial nation, doing a lot of things for them. And in our own case, the invention of Eli Whitney, the cotton gin, did more for the development of the growing of cotton in this country, expanded the use of cotton. Than almost anything you can imagine. I'm hopeful that this machine, it takes time for these to develop practically and become, get to general use. I hope that the day may be speeded, that will come along, and it might be the answer to putting many more acres of land to production of cotton in the South and expanding the use of cotton. They're experimenting with it in Rhodes now.
1: Well, Mr. Lynn, just before this meeting began, I was told that Mr. John Russ, the man who invented this machine and who happens to be in New York today, was going to be here tonight to hear what we had to say about this problem, what you had to say, rather. Is he in the audience, Mr. Russ? Is he here? Mr. Russ, what do you think about all this? Here's the man that invented the machine. Mr. Rust, go ahead.
10: In the beginning, I want to say that I didn't come here to teach, but to learn. We figured out the machine all right. It'll pick the cotton, and eventually it will crowd out probably 2/3 of the people from the cotton-growing land. But in doing that, in causing certain unemployment, a good share of that unemployment will be women and children that shouldn't be in the cotton field in the first place. So it'll give the kids of the South a chance to go to school to pick cotton, like I had to do when I was a kid. as for the solution of the machine problem, I have some ideas which I don't want to burden you with, but I am very much interested in what has been said here tonight, and in particular in the people who are favoring the machine and who are interested in seeing society make adjust itself to our technological development rather than trying to go back to the hand methods.
1: Well, we're very glad you came. And thank you very much for your comments. The gentleman right here.
11: If employers would give the human individuals that work for them, the Professor Rautenstrauss.
1: Professor Rautenstrauss. Yes, sir.
11: If employers would give the human individuals that work for them 5 minutes rest each hour, do you think that would increase their physical and mental stability?
4: It would.
1: Here's a man still trying to ask a question for some time.
12: I'd like to ask a question to Mr.
1: Rautenstrauss. Professor Rautenstrauss again.
12: since it isn't, will the machine dominate man? But since the machines are owned by people who are not dominated, but own and dominate the machines, that is the capitalist class, is it not true that these people, that is the capitalist class, use these machines to exploit the workers to the detriment of society?
1: All right, sir. Right, sir. The problem is the question is rather an involved one, and I think that instead of discussing it in terms of classes of people, we should discuss it in terms of the characteristics of this machine economy. Our economy has been so built up on a basis of distributing claims to goods, fixed claims that have no relation to production, and it is that system which is destroying the usefulness of the machine in society.
13: Thank you. Here's a question. I have a handful of written questions, and we can't possibly take them all, but I'm going to take some written and some verbal before our time is up. So, Mr. Lind, has the introduction of machinery since 1928 increased employment opportunity for the American citizen?
2: Yes, indeed. Every time machines come in, they produce something. A man only puts machines in, he only invents things because he figures there's a market for a product. He puts his money on producing a product that people will want. He usually finds that they do want it. When they want more of it, more of it is built, it demands more machinery, reduces the prices, and brings around still more. It's the regular merry-go-round.
13: Thank you. Now, here's a question from Mr. Barsotti. Mr. Barsotti, with only 3% of our population making over $25 a week, where do you think they're going to get money to return to the country and build little factories near their homes to meet their own needs?
7: I don't know where those figures came from, but I do know this, that if the millions of dollars that are spent every day merely to keep people in idleness were used for the purpose of furnishing them with land and with equipment for the purpose of producing things for their own use, that millions of people who are now unemployed would be employed.
13: Thank you, sir. Man on the back row there. Yes?
14: A question for Mr. Lind.
13: Mr. Lind.
14: Mr. Lind, do you think that with machines working as they are and having the effect that they have, that the 30-hour week would be helpful from both your angle and the angle of all the others concerned? The 30-hour week.
2: I think the 30-hour week or any other hours a week will be all right when all the people have all the products they want. Not before.
13: Well, that same question has been handed in here for Professor Rautenstrauch. Would you speak to that question, Professor Rautenstrauch? Does the displacement of labor today caused by the machine justify the universal acceptance of the 30-hour week without the reduction in weekly wage?
1: Well, that's a very disputed point. I see no reason why people should not work 30 hours a week. I work more than 30 hours a week. I work sometimes 50 hours a week, 60 hours a week. The main point is to have people working with joy and pleasure in their work. And when our civilization is so organized that each man will find that he can express himself, that he is not under restrictions, that he is not frustrated, then he will have that joy which will enable him to work with ease and with pleasure. 30 hours, 40 hours, 60 hours a week. Work never hurt anyone.
13: Thank you. Young man here.
15: Question for Mr. Lind.
13: For Mr. Lind. Yes?
15: You spoke for unrestricted production and private enterprise. Well, how did unrestricted production under our present haphazard system of distribution, how did that affect us in 1929? How did that help us?
13: Yes, sir?
2: How did unrestricted production help us?
13: Up to 1929, you probably.
5: Well, it's a question of the demand of the people for things. Production is always in order to produce all the things the people want. The limit of human endurance and that sort of thing, people do certainly.